so that the conscience is clear. The Christian doesn't want to be aggressive, but neither does the Christian want to be afraid. Just living naturally with the supernatural. We hope to stay true to who we are and to whom we belong. 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

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Father John Oliver is the priest at St. Elizabeth the New Martyr Orthodox Church in Murfreesboro, Tennessee, and the author of Touching Heaven, Finding God on the Island of Vallon, published by Conciliar Press. 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
2: 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In The Baal Book, A Biography of the Devil, Father Stephen DeYoung shows that the Hebrew scriptures consciously turn the Baal story on its head, depicting him as a failed and defeated rebel who nonetheless tries to steal the glory that belongs to Almighty God. From these scriptures, the figure of the devil emerged within Jewish and Christian tradition. 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
3: He will be a staff for the righteous, with which for them to stand and not to fall. And he will be the light of the nations and the hope of those whose hearts are troubled. All who dwell on the earth will fall down and worship him, and they will praise and bless and celebrate with song the Lord of Spirits. 1 Enoch chapter 48, verses 4 through 5. The modern world doesn't acknowledge, but is nevertheless haunted by spirits, angels, demons, and saints. In our time, many yearn to break free of the prison of a flat, secular materialism, to see and to know reality as it truly is. What is this spiritual reality like? How do we engage with it well? How do we permeate everyday life with spiritual presence? Orthodox Christian priests Father Andrew Stephen Damick and Father Stephen DeYoung host this live call-in show focused on enchantment in creation, the union of the seen and unseen as made by God and experienced by mankind throughout history. Welcome to the Lord of Spirits.
4: The show was impressive in scope, but easier to marvel at than to immerse yourself in. The staging was static and pacing strange. The long, impressionistic streaks in the first half clumsily offset by the frantically plot-heavy ending. The musical portions, as in all of West's religious projects, were competent and occasionally excellent. He uses music from his own catalog judiciously, bringing Say You Will and its orchestral coda in and out as a recurring motif, and finally fixing Wolves. And that was from Rolling Stone's review of Kanye West's 2019 musical opera, Nebuchadnezzar, which I have to thank you for letting me even know that that exists.
5: I wish that was our lead-in instead of the other guy.
4: The other guy. Yeah, should we fire the voice of Steve?
5: Who they're putting on there just to spite me. Like, they're putting him on before
4: the guy that was before
5: just to spite me. No matter how much I complain or how much shade I throw, they just keep doing it.
4: I know. They did it last time, too, as I recall.
5: That's what I'm saying.
4: Yeah.
5: Like, there's a pattern here.
4: Yep, yep.
5: A pattern of abuse, Ancient Faith. I won't put up with this forever.
4: Well, since you say that, I'm Father Andrew Stephen Damick, and you are Father Stephen DeYoung. I'm sure you know that. I'm sure your wife tells you that most days.
5: And we're beginning
4: our sixth year of the Lord of Spirits podcast. And what a lot of people may not know is that there was a secret pact made between you and me. Is this not so? A secret pact. which
5: sealed
4: only
5: in
4: now
5: blood.
4: Is only now is being revealed
5: on first contact day,
4: which is that you promised to do 5 years at least of the Lord of Spirits podcast. So that means from now on, since last time was our fifth anniversary episode, we're all on borrowed time. So you're on borrowed time, all you favorite giant killers and dragon slayers.
5: The show could end next week at the conference.
4: It could happen right next week. We are live, though, and starting in the second half of our show, you can call us at 855-237-2346. And if you make it past the great gatekeeper, Mike Merodach-Baladan-Dagan, with your, as he has requested, on-topic question.
5: And that's your cue to not be anywhere near the topic.
4: We might even talk back. But first, a word from our sponsor. So this episode of the Lord of Spirits podcast is sponsored by the upcoming feature film, El Tonto por Cristo, a Texas coastline, a brotherhood of monks inching their way towards sainthood. El Tonto por Cristo is the first Orthodox full-length feature film made in America, a cinematic pilgrimage with one-night-only events in theaters across the country. The National Roadshow begins on October 6th in Dallas, Texas, at the historic Texas Theater. From there, the film travels city by city, one night at a time. Executive producer Jonathan Pageau calls it dangerous in the best way. I feel like I should read that like with a half-French accent. Dangerous in the best
5: way. Je suis dangerous.
4: David Lowery
5: in the best way.
4: It looks like Tarkovsky by way of Texas. And Frederica Matthews Green calls it phenomenal. Truly a work of art. From award-winning filmmaker Josh David Jordan and Emmy-nominated composer Michael Paraskevas, this tour is underway with new dates being added. 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
5: You should probably spell that because a lot of these gringos don't know that there's not an H in Cristo.
4: It's true. ELTONTOPORCRISTO. .com. I always want to say .com, like whenever I'm saying it, in the voice of Homestar Runner.
5: Yes. Elton Topor Cristo. That's the... Oh, no.
4: .com. So, yes. So here we are, out in the no man's
5: face
4: land,
5: beyond the five-year mark. Spoons. You and I were two of a kind.
4: Oh, man. I haven't thought about that show in forever.
5: We're going to find our way.
4: Wow. Sudden attack of nostalgia there.
5: The great Rick Schroeder.
4: I know. Silver Spoons, man. That was that early 80s? Early 80s. We were talking about V earlier today. Also early 80s show.
5: But like the main like living area in the house on Silver Spoons, like no lie, pretty much looks like my living room today.
4: Really?
5: Yes. Stand-up arcade, the whole thing. Yeah.
4: Wow.
5: It wasn't deliberate, just worked out that way.
4: I was going to say, on their part as time travelers or on your part having this total nostalgia blast?
5: Turns out my dream living room is the dream living room of a 10-year-old in 1985. Go figure.
4: A 10-year-old multimillionaire in 1985.
5: Well, things are cheaper now. That's
4: including stand-up arcade machines.
5: Yes, yes, much cheaper.
4: Yeah. So we're heading back to ancient Babylon, which I know this is always big with the fans. The fans love it when we do stuff that's at least 3,000 years old or at least 2,500 years old.
5: I was going to say a lot of this stuff isn't 3,000 years.
4: Yeah, not even quite. But some of it is, as you'll discover.
5: Yes. Well, we always have to start a ways back from what we're actually talking about.
4: Indeed. We keep rewinding. I feel like that's a lyric as well.
5: You've got to trace things.
4: Be kind, rewind. So
5: nobody knows what that means anymore.
4: So how about the old Babylon, like OG Babylon? What was that all about?
5: What's up with that?
4: Yeah. What's up with that?
5: Like you're doing a Seinfeld thing. What's the deal with...
4: Well, it was coming up with pre-show. It was coming up with pre-show with Mike and Simon.
5: Yeah.
4: You know? So if that's a show about nothing, this is a show about everything.
5: Yeah. Why do you keep pushing the elevator button? It doesn't make it come faster, guys.
4: It's true.
5: What makes Seinfeld's comedy so culturally important is the deep resonances, not just the surface laughter, but the acute social commentary. Anyway, yes, the city of Babylon. So as you might have gleaned, or might not, from our references to Kanye West's musical, and we also could have made a bunch of Matrix ship references.
4: Or VeggieTales.
5: Yeah, but VeggieTales is just referring to the Bible.
4: That's true. But at least there's a whole VeggieTale episode about Nebuchadnezzar. Nebuchadnezzar. Rack, Shack, and Benny.
5: Okay.
4: Very formative.
5: So,
4: not me. VeggieTales is a little too young for me.
5: Yeah, I was going to say, I don't know, you know.
4: But very formative for our elder millennial audience, you know, or our Oregon Trail generation audience.
5: I think this bit has died of dysentery. But anyway, so the city of Babylon begins way before any kind of Babylonian empire, and let alone the Neo-Babylonian Empire, which is where Nebuchadnezzar is located. But as is our wont, we're going to start all the way back there. The first things we know about Babylon as a city, really moving from the settlement stage to the city stage, is back in the 3rd millennium BC. So think the mid-2000s BC, like 2500, 2600 BC. And so Babylon, in a lot of ways, when you think about it, pre-really the original Babylonian Empire, it's sort of like Byzantium in the sense that Byzantium was not a very significant city until St. Constantine came along and made it Constantinople, and then all of a sudden it became a very, very significant city. Same is kind of true of Babylon. So it was a relatively insignificant city in Akkad. We've talked about this in various episodes before on the show, that Mesopotamia was divided into two sections, a generally southern section, Sumer, and then a northern section, Akkad. And that even though in some ways these two sides are culturally close, like you could talk about Mesopotamian culture in general, there are certainly lots of features that apply to both. You also have a great distinction culturally, specifically as it regards language.
4: Yeah, I mean, Sumerian and Akkadian are not remotely related. You know, it's not like Hebrew and Arabic, which are right next to each other, both Semitic languages. Sumerian and Akkadian are not, I think, isn't Sumerian a language isolate and Akkadian is a Semitic
5: language? Sumerian is not related to anything.
4: Yeah.
5: It is. It's just its own thing. And then Akkadian is sort of the Ur level, pun intended.
4: I see what you did there.
5: Semitic language, from which other Semitic languages are ultimately derived, sort of in the same way that Sanskrit is for Indo-European languages. So, yeah, the only way those two languages are related is that because Sumerian is older, there are some loan words. There are some Sumerian words that sort of find their way into Akkadian, or that continue to be used by Akkadian speakers. There's not a separate Akkadian word for whatever that is. They just use the Sumerian word. But those are actually relatively rare. Almost everything in ancient Mesopotamia had an Akkadian Semitic word or name or title, and then a Sumerian equivalent. And within the history of Mesopotamia, the influence of various cities in the region would rise and fall, and sometimes a city or group of cities in Sumer would become kind of dominant. Sometimes a city or cities in Akkad would become dominant, and they'd sort of go back and forth. So we talked about, for example, when we talked about Abraham in that episode, we talked about how Abraham was born in Ur during what's called the Ur 3 period, even though there was no Ur 2 period. That was a period where the city of Ur in particular and its culture, as part of the Sumerian Renaissance, came to prominence, and Sumer, sort of that region, became sort of dominant over Akkad. A few centuries later, you get to, that we'll talk about more here in a minute, the original Babylonian Empire, which was centered around Babylon, which is in Akkad. So that's one such shift that happened. And when we're talking about the 3rd millennium BC, when we're talking about before the Babylonian Empire proper in the 2nd millennium BC, when we talk about the dominance of Mesopotamian culture or influence or Ur and Sumerian culture or Akkad and Akkadian Semitic culture. We're not talking about an empire like you would have later.
4: Yeah, it's sort of a significant city-state with kind of dependent countryside nearby.
5: Right, and certain cultural things, right? So obviously, you know, the Sumerians invent writing. They invent cuneiform writing. Well, that takes off, right? Everyone adopts that. So yeah. If you want a contemporary equivalent, think of the way American culture, American movies and pop culture stuff sort of shows up everywhere, right? Even in places where the U.S. military isn't, you know, bombing or occupying. there are a few of those too. But even in the ones where we're not at all, there's still these American cultural, right, things. So that's what we're talking about, Mesopotamian influence. In the third millennium BC, until you get to, that's sort of the genius of the original Babylonian Empire, is they kind of invent the idea of an empire. They're kind of the first ones to work out the logistics of being able to control a vast swath of territory. Because you have to remember what's going on with travel at this point in history on foot and this sort of thing. Just administering anything that large effectively was previously sort of considered impossible until the Babylonians sort of figured that out and cracked that nut. And then, of course, the other major world power during that period was Egypt, which was already ancient by the time that the Babylonian Empire starts, the second millennium BC. And Egyptian culture similarly had great influence, especially around the Mediterranean basin. Mesopotamian influence was more within the Fertile Crescent, what we would call the Fertile Crescent. So that changes when, at the beginning of the second millennium BC, the Amuru, who we've talked about before, which means Westerner, a group of people living in Syria, also the known original, in the Bible as the Amorites.
4: The original Old West.
5: Yes. Known as the Amorites in the Bible, come and move east and invade and settle in and make the city of Babylon their heartland and their capital. And these folks have a knack for military strategy, for trade strategy, for logistics, and build the Babylonian Empire. And of course, as we mentioned many times on the show, the most famous Amorite, the most famous one of these Amuru is Hammurabi.
4: The food guy.
5: In terms of prominent, sort of the old Babylonian Empire of the second millennium BC at its peak under Hammurabi. People know about his law code, but there's far more than that. He sets up, literally consolidates a sort of world culture.
4: Hmm.
5: He establishes the logistics for a world cultural exchange, for world trade, for being able to move military units in a way that wasn't possible before. And of course, this is called the Bronze Age because they master the smelting of bronze. And

0: resources, you know, natural resources that are that diverse and that far apart.
1: Yeah.
0: Right. Effectively, Hammurabi really liked the style of leather sandals that they wore in Crete, so he would get them imported to wear.
1: Imported Cretan sandals.
0: Yes. So this shows you how just how interconnected the world was under the Babylonians. We tend to think that, you know, we talk about our modern technology. Oh, it's made the world so much smaller. You know, now we can go. But with Bronze Age technology, the Babylonians effectively did that with the known world at the time. And of course, then as we get toward the end of the second millennium BC, it all comes crashing down. You get the Bronze Age collapse.
1: Yeah.
0: And the Bronze Age collapse is a product of a whole bunch of things. Most folks agree now that one of the core elements of it was climate change.
1: Yeah, because people...
0: Even though they didn't have cars.
1: Even though they didn't have cars, that's true. Yeah, because, like, you know, areas that formerly were fertile were no longer fertile. And so the populations were living off of those now infertile areas moved, and they often moved to where there were other people.
0: Right.
1: And so that caused...
0: People want to survive, and so they start fighting for resources. Yes.
1: Yeah, exactly.
0: You guys, mass migrations. We've talked before about the Sea People's invasion that this triggers into Egypt. And so all of this infrastructure, all of these empires, all of these major powers collapse. It's not instant, but it's relatively quick. It's over the course of like a century that things really come crashing down. And we've used bronze as an example, but it's a good example for this too, right? Once all of those trade routes and everything are broken and all of that logistical network is destroyed, it becomes basically impossible to make bronze because you can't bring together the copper and the tin from the other ends of either end of the world. And so during that period, I think we've mentioned this on the show before, and you see this reflected in the Bible, in the early Iron Age, they viewed things made of bronze as if they were like magic.
1: Yeah.
0: Like quite literally. That's part of the subtext when David meets Goliath and they describe Goliath's armor and weapons and they're all made of bronze. Like no one was able to even make bronze anymore. We found like in Philistine temples, we found like really dumb things made out of bronze, like chariot hitches and stuff.
1: Yeah.
0: That are just like pegs, just bronze metal pegs. Found them in like the most holy part of the temple as like an artifact.
1: Yeah.
0: People because that stuff all just becomes impossible. It's not called the Iron Age because iron was an improvement in technology. Iron is not an improvement over bronze, really. It's much more brittle. When you get to steel, you're doing okay. But just iron itself, it rusts, you know, corrodes very easily. And so the early Iron Age, there is no real world empire. Egypt survives, but it survives basically because it repels like the Sea Peoples who settle on their border. So Egypt is kind of hemmed in. They're not able to exert power and control beyond Egypt. So the world of like Saul and David, as we've said before, is sort of a post-apocalyptic world in a sense, right? They're living in the ruins of a civilization that has collapsed. And so that includes the Babylonian Empire, and Babylon is still a city, right? It's still there, but declines in prominence steeply. Elements of the city, like literal buildings and things, start to fall into disrepair. Babylon is always in general decline. So the next real empire that shows up on the scene is the Assyrians.
1: I feel like whenever we mention the Assyrians, we should have some kind of boo track, you know, boo.
0: Some of the Church of the East people might, you know, mishear.
1: Well, okay. But ancient Assyrians.
0: I don't know why they would name themselves after the Assyrians.
1: I don't know. I've been spending a lot of time in Jonah lately. So, of course, you know, that's big on the radar there.
0: Yeah. So the Assyrians, in a couple of ways, are kind of like the Romans later. And here are the couple of ways they resemble the Romans. Number one, brutality. So for the Romans, you could think about them salting the earth in Carthage. You could think of them, you know, crucifying people en masse to make a point.

0: using crucifixion in general to make a point, right? Just brutality and cruelty as a tactic. When you read conquest accounts from the Assyrians, they'll talk about, like, after they, you know, destroyed a city, they'd stack all of the men's heads in one pile and the women's heads in another pile and the children's heads in another pile, and then measure how tall the piles were and report that information.
1: Or they, my favorite is when their king decided to take the heads off of a number of his nobles and made those heads into a necklace and wore it around.
0: That they would skin people alive and hang the skin publicly for the next city to see. So these are the kind of people we're talking about. They make Pol Pot look like Mr. Rogers, right? Like, these are truly brutal folks. The other way in which they're kind of like the Romans is that the Romans kind of appropriated Greek culture, right? Like, you know, you look at like the Etruscans, there are distinct like cultural elements and stuff there, but it kind of gets overpowered by a lot of Greek cultural elements in, and there's sort of an inferiority complex that I think the Romans and the Greeks, it's, I think, is sort of like Americans and British people, like where we think anybody with a British accent is smart.
1: Yes, it's a prestige thing.
0: You know, there's just sort of this general, like, you know, and it's sort of the same thing with the Romans and the Greeks, right? The Greeks just seemed really smart, you know, compared to the Romans. And so they kind of had a complex. And so they, you know, sequels to their stuff like Virgil did.
1: There we go. You know, what I love about you making that reference to the Aeneid is that it always gets our friend, the living Rickroll, you know, gets his hackles up.
0: Yeah.
1: Yeah, I mean, isn't it the case that Romans, I mean, we're kind of getting off track a little bit here, but didn't Romans a number of times kind of complain like, hey, we conquered those Greeks, and yet why is it that all the kids are into Greek literature, you know?
0: Right, yeah.
1: Aren't
0: we
1: superior?
0: Like, culturally, they were conquered.
1: Yeah,
0: yeah.
1: Right.
0: And so the same is kind of true with the Assyrians. That's why we're bringing this up with the Romans and the Greeks. The Assyrians kind of co-opt Mesopotamian culture. So Nineveh is another city that was basically nothing before the rise of the Assyrian Empire and then making it its capital. It's not even where they're from.
1: Yeah, they're from,
0: they're called Assyrians because they're from Assur.
1: Assur. Yeah.
0: So
1: Assur, named after their main god, Assur.
0: Yes. Yes.
1: Yeah.
0: And so that's why they're called Assyrians, but they set up Nineveh as a capital. It's not even where they're from. I mean, Nineveh's in the area, but
1: yeah,
0: it's a different city and was sort of nothing until they establish it. But so these are not cities that were prominent at some point in the past in Sumer. They're not in Sumer, but in Akkad even. But they sort of take over all of the previous Mesopotamian traditions and literature, sometimes literally. So we have a lot of the texts we have that are old Babylonian texts, meaning from the original Babylonian Empire in the second millennium BC, we have a lot of significant texts where the texts that we have, at least cataloged, aren't the original old Babylonian versions. They're the Assyrian versions from the libraries at Nineveh. So at Nineveh, they not only collected all of these texts, but they translated them into the Assyrian dialect of Akkadian. At this point in history, at the beginning of the first millennium BC, you start to get language families diverging in the Near East. So you get like Hebrew and Ugaritic and some of these other languages emerging from old Canaanite around 1000 BC and separating. That's why when you read like Joshua and Judges and even the first bits of First Samuel, like everybody can understand each other. It's like, aren't they speaking different languages? It's like, well, sort of. Right now they're all speaking dialects of old Canaanite, right? So there's a lot of overlap. And the same thing is happening in Mesopotamia with Akkadian. You start getting an Assyrian dialect of Akkadian. You're going to get a Neo-Babylonian dialect of Akkadian that are still basically Akkadian, but you can tell, right, that there are certain things, certain ways of writing, certain words, certain verb forms and stuff that mark it out as being the Assyrian dialect in particular. So they not only collect all that literature to have a library at Nineveh, but they put their tweaks and twists on all of it to sort of make it their own. Also, the Assyrians tried to establish a monoculture.
1: Assyrianization or unification.
0: And we've talked about that before on the show in terms of what happens to the northern kingdom of Israel, the northern tribes, how when Assyria conquers them, they deport all the people from that land, from Samaria, take them over and put them somewhere else in Mesopotamia, and they take people from Mesopotamia and relocate them to that land in the Levant. And then over a couple generations, the Hebrew names disappear. Like, they just get merged into the general Assyrian Mesopotamian population. And so this was deliberate on their part. This was part of how they managed their empire to try to prevent revolts, is by homogenizing everybody's culture. So you're living and working on land that your family doesn't have any real connection to for any long period of time. You are not culturally different in what we would today, in modern terms, call an ethnic group, right? From your neighbor whose family has been there for generations, right? It all becomes sort of this melting pot idea. And that worked okay for them for a while, but the Assyrians were mostly concerned, and this is why they used that strategy. Their concern was that they were going to have revolts out at the edges of the empire in newly conquered territory. Because we've got to remember, at this point in history, you can only fight wars during a certain season. So there are no standing armies, no such thing as a standing army. There are generals who a king has, whose job is to muster and move and command troops. But the troops are just regular men of a certain age range who you call up.
1: These are not professionals.
0: Right. And most of them are farmers. Right.
1: Because, you know, this is a subsistence period in history. Most people are just working on making food. And if most people are not doing that, you die.
0: You don't have food to eat. Yeah. So you can't just go and deploy your army for 3 years straight, because that means no one's growing any crops. So not only can you not feed that army, you can't feed any of your people at home. I know this seems weird from a modern perspective, but literally after the harvest was done, right, at a certain point, oh, now's the time for war. We call everybody up. We march them somewhere. We make war. And then at a certain point, we've got to march them all back for the planting seasons. So yeah, it's time out. And then everybody goes back to their respective corners, grows their food for the year. And then after the harvest again, game on, and everybody comes back and attack. I mean,
1: it's just the reality.
0: And so Assyria goes and brutally captures some piece of territory. As soon as they march out of there, what's to stop them from breaking away? Well, they've relocated all the people, right? They took all the people from there back with them. And then the next season, they send the military out with the new settlers to help them settle. So they're concerned about the edges, okay? What they weren't thinking about was that the call might come from inside the house.
1: Yes, that they could have an internal uprising.
0: Yes, that things could happen inside. And spoilers, this is what happens to the Assyrians.
1: Guess who's back? It's Babylon.
0: Yeah. Well, first, the first sign that maybe the Assyrian Empire isn't as strong as it once was. So we get into the early 620s BC. The Assyrian Emperor is a fellow named Sinsharishkun, which blows trippingly off the tongue.
1: Another one not to name your kids.
0: Yes. No, this is definitely not a saint. This is definitely not a saint. Last night in the Bible study, we talked about what I'm sure was a lovely young woman in the Torah, but who was given the name by her father, Hogla.
1: Oh, man. That wouldn't work well here.
0: And I said, if you name your daughter Hogla, I will not baptize them Hogla.
1: Yeah.
0: Because if I do, someday they will kill you, and I will not blame them. But yeah, Sin Shar Kuhn is not even eligible for naming your kid in the Orthodox Church. So he's the emperor. And the first sign of his overall weakness comes when another fella named Sin Sumulisher.
1: Also trippingly flows off the tongue.
0: Yes. So don't get Sin Shar Kuhn and Sin Sumulisher confused. These are two different guys. Okay. Sin Sumulisher was one of his generals.
1: Man, I can't wait to see what the auto captioning does with those.
0: Oh, this is going to be great. Yeah.
1: Sin Sumulisher.
0: So Sin Sumulisher is one of Sin Shar Kuhn's generals. And he's one of the first ones to smell weakness around the emperor. So he stages a revolt to try to take the throne, leading to a minor and fairly short civil war, because he has some partisans, some military partisans on his side, but he kind of gets ended. But the fact that this happened, the fact that Sin Shar Kuhn had to take the time to put down such a rebellion, is taken by a bunch of people as a sign of weakness. And the most important of those is a fellow by the name of Nabopolassar.
1: Another one, not to name your kids.
0: Yes. And Nabopolassar, his name in the Babylonian dialect of Akkadian means Nabu, protect this son.
1: Nabu being a god.
0: One of the gods, yeah. Nabu is the eldest son of Marduk. We'll be talking about Marduk a lot in the second half. Not a Babylon. And Nabopolassar kind of comes from nowhere, but there's an interesting theory about where he comes from that we'll get to here in a couple of minutes. But in the one place where he mentions his parentage, he says he is a son of a nobody.
1: That's a weird self-designation. I mean, almost yes. Everybody in the ancient world who's somebody or trying to be somebody claims to be like the son of a god.
0: Right. Yeah. Or at least just names their father. Right. Like,
1: yeah.
0: Even if he wasn't significant. Right. But he says he's a son of a nobody. We'll get to in a minute the theory as to what that's pointing toward. And so Nabopolassar, seeing Sin Shar Kuhn is weak, decides now's the moment for what begins with Nabopolassar as a sort of independence movement. He wants Babylon and the cities around it, referred to as Babylonia, right, the region of Babylon, to basically secede from the Assyrian Empire and become a separate unit. He doesn't directly attack Sin Shar Kuhn.
1: Yeah.
0: Right? He doesn't try to make himself emperor at this point, right? He just wants to secede. And so he took control of the cities of Babylon, Uruk, and Nippur. Uruk, remember, is the city Gilgamesh is from. Also remember, Ur is the Sumerian word for city.
1: Yeah, we're going to see a lot of cities here with Ur elements.
0: Yes. So you have Ur, just Ur, right, where where Abraham's from. But you also have Uruk, you have Nippur, Sippur, and that's the city of, and then the prefix, which is often a god's name, right? The city of that god, right? Babylon, setting the Wayback Machine, we actually talked about this. Babylon's name actually is from Bab Ili, Bab being the Akkadian word for gate, Ili being the plural gods. So it's gate of the gods. So he takes control of Babylon, Uruk, and Nippur. And after taking control of those cities and signaling their intent to secede, he was crowned the king of Babylon. As you might expect, Sin Shar Kuhn not cool with this. And so he counterattacked, and he managed to take Uruk back, and he took Nippur back briefly, leaving Nabopolassar with just Babylon and its environs. But before we talk about what happened next, brief pause about Nabopolassar's potential origin story.
1: Yes, where is this guy from?
0: Where does he come from? What does son of a nobody mean? Why is he doing this? Why is he after independence? Okay, so we have this tablet. And the tablet is talking about an order issued by Sinsharis-kun regarding a fella named Kuduru. Now, we're jumping ahead, but if you remember past times that we've talked about Nebuchadnezzar, where Nebuchadnezzar has popped his head up on the show, we've pointed out that his actual name in Babylonian is Nabu-Kuduru-Utsur. So Kuduru is like the middle part of that.
1: Hmm.
0: And is how it was would commonly be abbreviated.
1: His nickname.
0: Right. So if you were going to abbreviate someone's Babylonian name. So Nabopolassar, if there was someone who was friendly enough with him, maybe his wife or something, who was going to call him like a nickname, they wouldn't call him Nabo or Nabby or something like we would. They would call him Pola. And so the same way Nebuchadnezzar would be, you'd call him Kuduru. So it's possible that this person's name was actually Nebuchadnezzar.
1: Right? Well, we don't know, also. But that's a decent speculation.
0: Right. Right. There's a fairly strong case for that. Okay.
1: Yeah.
0: But whoever this guy was, he got on the outs with Sinsharis-kun, said some critical things, maybe made some critical moves. He was apparently part of one of the ancient families of Uruk. So he's kind of a prominent citizen of Uruk who did these things, but then died before Sinsharis-kun could do anything about it. And so in the tablet, Sinsharis-kun decides he can still do something about it. So he, being the Assyrian emperor and being the kind of person who's the Assyrian emperor, sent troops to dig up his body, this Kuduru's body.
1: Yeah.
0: And then have it dragged through the city until it disintegrated.
1: Yeah, which is basically how, in this time, place, cultural context, you damn someone to hell.
0: Yes. You're kind of erasing them. The tablet mentions he has two sons. The one son, whose name is intact on the tablet, has a name that begins with Nabu. The second son's name also begins with Nabu, but the rest of the name is kind of cracked, broken out of the tablet. So we don't know if it says Nabopolassar or not. But based on the time the tablet is from, based on connections we've already talked about and some more we'll talk about in the future between Nabopolassar and Uruk and his family in Uruk, there is a going theory, and this whole son of a nobody thing, is that Nabopolassar was this Kuduru's son. And that this being done to his father by Sinsharis-kun is what motivates him to then start this uprising. And if this Kuduru's full name was Nebuchadnezzar, that would explain why Nabopolassar is going to name his son Nebuchadnezzar also.
1: Yeah, so
0: after his now gone father. But he's son of a nobody because the Assyrian emperor has made him a nobody.
1: So it's a lot of conjecture, but it happens to kind of fit the facts that we do have.
0: It explains all the data we have, but we don't have any positive evidence to prove it's true.
1: Yeah. Yeah.
0: It's just a good explanation for the evidence we have. Right.
1: Right.
0: Back to our tale of woe. So Nabopolassar, he's down to just Babylon itself and its immediate environs. He's lost Uruk. He's lost Nippur back to Sinsharis-kun. And then what happens is he's not, again, the only one who... I smell weakness around this Assyrian emperor, right? Because now he had this civil war he had to put down. Now he's losing cities to Nabopolassar. And so another one of his officials, whose name we don't know because Sinsharis-kun blotted it out, tried to seize the throne while Sinsharis-kun was trying to deal with Nabopolassar.
1: I mean, these are the Assyrians.
0: Yes.
1: it only makes sense.
0: With the iron's hot, right?
1: Exactly, exactly.
0: You want to be captain of a Klingon ship. This is how you do it, right? So so this attempted coup d'etat happens back home. Sinsharis-kun has to go back to Nineveh to deal with that, right? So he has to withdraw his troops from Babylonia to deal with that. And that then allows Nabopolassar to take back Nippur. He doesn't get Uruk back, but he gets Nippur back. Once Sinsharis-kun has to withdraw. that is referred to by Sin Chariscoon after he puts it down. He blotted out the name. So this is more of that making someone a nobody thing. Sin Chariscoon blotted out the name of the guy who tried the coup. So we don't know what his name was, because he had all records of that person's existence destroyed after he put down the coup. But he referred to that as the 100-day revolution, right? Because he put it down in less than 100 days. He had dealt with it. But this allowed Nabopolassar to sort of consolidate his power by the time you get to 620 BC within Babylonia. He's sort of firmly in charge at this point. And watching Sin Chariscoon have to go and retreat and having to deal with, he's running around having to put out fires, this emboldens Nabopolassar. Nabopolassar decides, let's make Babylonia a little bigger.
1: Right. Needs breathing room.
0: And so he starts heading north. By the time you get to 616 BC, he's unified pretty much all of Mesopotamia under his rule. And the Assyrians are basically now confined to Syria in terms of where they have power. Now, the Assyrians at this time had made a peace deal with the Egyptians.
1: Mutual, let's not hurt each other. We've got bigger fish to fry kind of treaty.
0: Essentially a non-aggression pact.
1: Yeah.
0: Right?
1: Yeah.
0: Egypt didn't need to deal with trying to repel the Assyrians. The Assyrians had enough stuff going on. They didn't need to try and deploy the kind of military they'd need to try to conquer Egypt. That was just beyond what they could likely do. And so they just sort of agreed to border areas, and a sort of, the Levant was sort of a demilitarized zone in a way, in that they both tried to project their influence over it, but neither of them would go in and invade and try to conquer it beyond the Northern Kingdom being gone. So the Egyptians, part of this deal, right, was sort of mutual defense. So if someone attacked Egypt, the Assyrians would come help. If someone attacked the Assyrians, Egypt would come help. So Egypt sent troops to Syria to try to help the Assyrians against Nabopolassar's expansion, and failed miserably. So Egypt's military force got significantly weakened through a series of losses, and they eventually abandoned, for the most part, the Assyrians. Now, all of this happening, right? So now Nabopolassar is shrinking and shrinking the Assyrian Empire. Who else gets wind and smells weakness but the Medes?
1: Oh, hey, the Medes.
0: Inventors of the Trapper Keeper.
1: Everybody show your Gen X cards.
0: Yeah. So... So the Medes never really have their own empire. The Medes, if you want to think of the Medes, you have to think of the Medes sort of like the Huns. I mean, under Attila, the Huns, right?
1: Yeah.
0: Or the other barbarian groups, the Vandals, right, who sacked Rome, right? They were sort of more of a tribal group. They weren't into logistics and trade and rule and stuff. They were more into sort of pillaging. And so the Medes, throughout the second half of the first millennium BC, essentially operate on a mercenary basis for other empires. And so the Medes, they'll get wind. Hey, these Assyrians, they're a pretty big empire. They got a lot of gold. They got a lot of nice stuff, and they're on the back foot. They're weak right now. And so the Medes start raiding and pillaging Assyrian cities, sort of on their own at first.
1: Yeah.
0: Throughout 615 and 614 BC. And that includes them moving into even Assur, right? The Assyrian homeland. They're pillaging cities. And so the Babylonians see them doing this and say, hey guys, looks like we're on the same side here. So essentially the Babylonians and the Medes make a treaty. We'll talk about that more in a little bit here, but they make a treaty. And so the Medes fight for the Babylonians. They get to be part of the Babylonian military as it's marching on the Assyrians. They get to keep what they pillage and loot on the way, right? So it's a win-win situation as far as the Medes are concerned, right? They've got a lot of backup. They're getting stuff. It's easier for them to raid and capture stuff because they're with this other military force. And so in 612 BC, the Medes and the Babylonian army lay siege to Nineveh. And they lay siege to Nineveh, the capital of the Assyrians, for several months and end up pillaging and razing the city. It, as part of that, according to ancient accounts, including Berossus, who we've talked about recently, they break the river walls and flood the city. That's part of the breaking of the siege. Level and pillage the place. Sinsharis Kun ends up dead. We're not sure who exactly is the one who killed him or how he died, but he ends up dead by the end of the destruction of Nineveh. And Nineveh is just allowed to kind of rot. It remains in ruins from that point. With Sinsharis Kun dead, his son, Ashur-uballit II, who is a total loser, technically becomes Assyrian emperor.
1: Yeah.
0: I say technically because, like, the capital just got destroyed. Yeah. They've lost all of their cities. They've lost their heartland. He's kind of the emperor of Jack and Squat, and Jack left town. So he goes on the run, right? Because he knows the title he just technically inherited is his death warrant as far as the Babylonians are concerned, as far as Nabopolassar is concerned. So he goes on the run and basically goes and hides with the Egyptians. He takes what's left of the Assyrian military. They run south to Egypt and say, hey, remember, you're supposed to defend us, right? And so probably not because the Egyptians cared at all about Ashur-uballit II, right, or the Assyrians, but probably more because they had considered the Assyrians a major threat, and that major threat just got wrecked, meaning the Babylonians are now an even more major threat, potentially. Pharaoh Necho II, the inventor of the wafer, goes out and Pharaoh Necho II went out to war with the Babylonians, and the big climactic battle, the big clash happens in 605 BC, the Battle of Carchemish, which happens in and around the area of Megiddo. That's where they meet up, where the Babylonians coming in the one direction and the Egyptians coming up in the other direction, where they run into each other. And long story short, the Egyptians get wrecked. That's pretty much destroyed. And with the defeat of the Egyptians there and the retreat of the Egyptians back to their borders, the what's called the Neo-Babylonian Empire, the New Babylonian Empire, is established in there in 605 BC. And right after that battle and the official establishment of the Neo-Babylonian Empire, which is ruled over by the Chaldeans are an ethnic group. So Chaldean technically refers to the primary ethnic group of the Neo-Babylonian Empire.
1: And they kind of become like the ruling house, sort of, although a little bit broader than that.
0: Yeah. Remember, we mentioned this back in the Abraham episode, that referring to Ur of the Chaldees was sort of a radical anachronism there, because there weren't any Chaldeans yet. Chaldean, properly speaking, refers to the Neo-Babylonian Empire. But that is one of those places in the Torah where we're getting like an update, like or where, right? Oh, the one in over in Mesopotamia, right? That's so Chaldea is how they would refer to that region later. But so a few months after that, the empire's established, Battle of Carchemish, big victory, and then Nabopolassar dies before the end of the year. So Nabopolassar is in certain ways like Alexander the Great, in that he has this final victory of his conquest and then dies and never really rules over the empire he established. But his son does. Nebuchadnezzar II. We finally got to him.
1: Yeah, this is the one that is sort of the Nebuchadnezzar of the Bible.
0: This is the Nebuchadnezzar of the Bible. The eldest son of Nabopolassar. He is, at the time of the death of Nabopolassar, he is officially crowned as the king of Sumer and Akkad. Oh, and also the king of the universe.
1: Nice. Nice. I actually looked it up, and the original Babylonian king had the title of king of the four corners of, no, Hammurabi, sorry. Yeah, Hammurabi, king of the four corners of the world. So
0: yeah.
1: They're moving up now.
0: So universe even is, leveling up. It includes the heavens. and the seas. So, as we mentioned earlier, Nabucoduru Utsur is the actual original. This has caused certain pedants to want to say Nebuchadrezzar instead of Nebuchadnezzar when they're translating the Bible.
1: Which
0: people are to be watched closely.
1: Yeah. So this name means Nabu, watch over this son or my heir. And there are apparently some people who say, I don't know the truth of this, but there are some people who say that Nebuchadnezzar versus Nebuchadrezzar, Nebuchadnezzar is some kind of Israelite joke, because it would maybe translate to Nabu, protect the mule.
0: Yeah, depending on how you vowel it. Yeah.
1: Which is, I guess, hilarious ancient Near Eastern humor.
0: We're calling him a mule.
1: That's one of the most timeless kinds of joke references.
0: Yeah.
1: I mean, yeah. You know, if in Arabic you call someone Jahash or Hamar.
0: Yeah.
1: You know, now I'm cussing on the air in Arabic. But anyway.
0: Dun, dun, dun.
1: They're just animal names. They're just animal words.
0: Oh. So this is true story of Dutch life. When my dad was a little kid, his grandmother, my great-grandmother, used to refer to him all the time as Doomer Fricka Ezel.
1: As one does.
0: And he thought it was some Dutch term of endearment or something. He only found out later that it's Dutch for dumb fat donkey.
1: Wow.
0: This is what Dutch families do to a man.
1: There are no feelings.
0: Right. None left after that. You know, your own grandma, right?
1: That's right.
0: As we mentioned, he's Nebuchadnezzar II. That is not based on the idea that Nabopolassar's father was named Nebuchadnezzar, though that is very possible. And that may actually be why he was named that.
1: Because he was not king of Babylon.
0: Right. He is Nebuchadnezzar II because he is the second Babylonian emperor to have that name. The first one being one of the last emperors of the old Babylonian Empire. Nebuchadnezzar I was in the 12th century. In the second half, we'll talk about him a little more. In the waning days, in the collapsing days of the old Babylonian Empire, Nebuchadnezzar I tried to sort of make Babylon great again, and it didn't go so swell. But so he's in the 12th century BC, the very end. He's in the middle of the Bronze Age collapse. So that's the previous Emperor Nebuchadnezzar, Babylonian Emperor Nebuchadnezzar, which makes him the second. While he was crown prince, before Nabopolassar died, Nebuchadnezzar II did a couple of important things. Number one, his official position was he was the high priest of Ea. You may remember the god Ea from some of the flood stories we read last time.
1: Yep.
0: He was the most high god in a lot of those Mesopotamian stories. But he was the high priest of Ea in Uruk. So this is another connection between that family and the city of Uruk. And this was fairly common. People don't realize how long this lasted in the ancient world. Like Julius Caesar's first significant position in Rome was a priesthood. Pagan priesthood was a government office, essentially. So having the crown prince be a priest, because remember that the king was also the high priest in these ancient empires. So the crown prince having a priesthood was fairly common, a prominent priesthood. He also, the other major thing he did is that Nabopolassar was not leading the army into battle at Carchemish. Nebuchadnezzar was. He, as crown prince, was the one actually on the ground at Carchemish, at Megiddo, leading his army into battle against the Egyptians and winning that decisive battle. So when he ascends to the throne, it's not just a biological claim as Nabopolassar's son. He's also accomplished in his own right, right, as he comes in to take the throne. He was also Nebuchadnezzar's wife. He was married to the daughter of Cyaxares. Cyaxares is not a Mortal Kombat character. Cyaxares was the king of the Medes. So when we mentioned a few minutes ago that Nabopolassar made this deal with the Medes, that's part of how they cemented that treaty. He married his firstborn son to the daughter of the king of the Medes to cement that alliance. So once Nebuchadnezzar comes to the throne and becomes the self-styled king of the universe. He sets about consolidating the empire because the empire's just been won. So there's a lot of things that need to now happen. And the first of those that he sets about is firming up the borders. So having won the Battle of Carchemish, he's sort of cemented Babylonian influence over the Levant and Syria, but hasn't really conquered it, right? Hasn't really assimilated it into the Neo-Babylonian Empire. He's just kind of, I mean, the Assyrians are gone and the Egyptians have been pushed back out of it. And so his first order of business in terms of consolidating the empire is to send troops in, march troops down to consolidate, make that all that territory officially part of his empire. He first marches down the coast, down the Mediterranean coast. So he takes what was Philistia and goes all the way down to the border with Egypt by 601 BC, has some skirmishes with Egypt that basically end with establishing, okay, here's the border between the Neo-Babylonian Empire and Egypt. They both push back and forth for a little bit and then kind of settle, resolve. And what this means is Judah, which at this point with the Northern Kingdom gone, is kind of a postage stamp, as we mentioned in a previous episode of a kingdom. It's tiny. It's not only tiny, but it's also surrounded.
1: Yeah.
0: So the Babylonian Empire is between them and the coast, meaning shipping's not really happening, trying to ship overland. They got to go through Babylonian territory. And so the Babylonians become an immediately looming threat. And then it's not long before 587, 586, Jerusalem falls to the Babylonians, temple's destroyed, and the people are taken into exile in Babylon. And Judah too is added to the Neo-Babylonian Empire. The other thing Nebuchadnezzar does upon succeeding to the throne is he starts massive building campaigns. And this plays into a whole realm of Babylonian propaganda. Remember, Nabopolassar, his father's whole movement started as this war of independence. It was about restoring Babylon to the greatness of the past. The Babylonian Empire at this point, the height of it was 1,000 years before this.
1: I know. It's just crazy to think about that. Yes. Let's make it like it was a millennium ago, you guys. Yeah.
0: Yes. Yeah. Like that's what it was at its peak, was 1,000 years ago. I mean, the closest thing is the way people still to this day talk about like the glory of Rome. It's that kind of thing. Like the Babylonian Empire looms large and they're the heirs of that because they're Babylon. Right. And so we're going to rebuild. We're going to restore. We're going to get back there.
1: Yeah. That's it would be like if Keir Starmer suddenly got up and said, hey, let's make things like they were back during the period of Alfred the Great.
0: Yeah. You know, or William the Conqueror. Yeah.
1: We don't talk about that guy.
0: The president did the other day. I don't know why, but
1: why?
0: He was in the, look it up. He was in the UK. He just starts talking about William the Conqueror. And how cool of a name that is, being William the Conqueror. Anyway.
1: Well, that's not what everybody calls him.
0: So the whole sort of raison d'etre that started this whole process that ends in there being a Neo-Babylonian empire was the restoration of Babylon. And so that takes the form, first and foremost, of a bunch of building projects. The first and most important of which is the renovation of the Esagila, which I pronounced correctly this time. So the renovation of the Esagila. The Esagila we'll talk about more in the second half, but that's the original temple of Marduk in Babylon. Marduk was historically the god of the city of Babylon, becomes the main god of the Babylonian Empire. The sort of original temple in the city was the Esagila. The Esagila, of course, in the original Babylonian Empire had become this massive great thing. After the fall of the old Babylonian Empire, had fallen into various states of disrepair. But the central elements of that temple, the Esagila, by the time you get to Nebuchadnezzar, are 2,000 years old. And so he's restoring this ancient 2,000-year-old temple of Marduk. right? Because that's sort of the central aspect of civil and religious life for Babylon. Getting that back on its feet is a big, obviously a big thing. Second thing he does, he completes the building of Eniminanki, the great ziggurat of Babylon.
1: The big zig.
0: Which was a ziggurat dedicated to Marduk that had started being built around 1400 BC in the old Babylonian Empire. So like 800 years before they had started building the ziggurat. And then the old Babylonian Empire fell and they never finished it. It's Nebuchadnezzar who finishes it. But keep in mind, we've talked about in the past on the show, the different connections between the story of the Tower of Babel and the Bronze Age collapse. Okay. And this is part of that. There was in the city of Babylon from like the period of time Moses would have lived until, you know, 600 BC, there was a big, giant, unfinished tower sitting in the middle of the city of Babylon. So when anybody heard a story about a tower that didn't get finished because God intervened, that was called Babili, right? They're going to be thinking of that big unfinished tower in Babylon, right?
1: Yeah. I mean, Babel, Babili, Babylon, this is all the same name.
0: Yeah. But so he finally finishes it. And lo and behold, he didn't actually reach heaven. There was just an altar to Marduk on top of it. The remains of that also, by the way, are where they found that ritual bed we talked about when we talked about Og's bed. So special appearance by the giants. There we go.
1: Everybody. Hey, you mentioned the Amorites earlier. So
0: yes, that's true. He also built the Ishtar Gate that was later rebuilt by Saddam Hussein.
1: That's weird.
0: Which was the warning sign that showed us all that the rapture was going to happen in 1993.
1: Or yesterday.
0: Yeah.
1: As the case may be.
0: We all remember the rapture from 1993.
1: Hey, I remember it from 1988.
0: And how the Great Tribulation ended in the year 2000.
1: And, in 19...
0: So, there are books. You can go look online. There are books with like Saddam Hussein's face and the Ishtar Gate on the cover.
1: I know.
0: Arguing that. I'm not being facetious. Those really existed. I mean, I am being
1: facetious. Takes me back.
0: But the Ishtar Gate, the original Ishtar Gate, had beneath the layer of blue lacquer with a critter on it, which critter is a dragon, but a specific dragon who we'll talk about more in the second half. Underneath like that lacquer is made of bricks.
1: It looks like a tall weasel, though.
0: Kind of. It could be like a really deformed greyhound. Anyway.
1: Mm-hmm. Like or a chicken mink hybrid.
0: Yeah. But the bricks under there were all stamped with Nebuchadnezzar's name. Every one of them individually. And you could go see them to this day. It's still true. But also a bunch of them were stamped with the names of Assyrian kings.
1: Yeah.
0: Meaning Nebuchadnezzar sent people to tear down Assyrian monuments in and around Babylon, stamp those bricks with Nebuchadnezzar's name, and then use them to build his building projects. So he was enacting this sort of destruction and wiping away of the Assyrians in these restorations. The Ishtar Gate was the northern gate to the city of Babylon. And the reason it's important and the reason why it was so decorative as opposed to the other ones is that it was the ritual gate. So when they did ritual processions for feasts and that kind of thing, the pagan feasts, ritual processions, they went through that gate. That's why it was so elaborately decorated. He also went to the far north, the northern edge of the Fertile Crescent, the northern edge of the Neo-Babylonian Empire, because he was worried about barbarians coming and raiding things, which was always a worry, right? Because it took so long, especially depending on what time of year it was, to deploy troops, that barbarians could raid a place and be gone, you know, before you could get anybody there to do anything about it, right? So he built two massive border walls up at the north. As far as we know, he was not able to get the barbarians to pay for them, but he did build these northern border walls. He built a number of canals in and around the Euphrates. He built a canal connecting the Tigris and Euphrates. He built a canal from the Euphrates that ran through the city to irrigate things, like the next building project we're going to talk about. So he masterminded these massive irrigation projects. And he built the Hanging Gardens of Babylon, one of the seven wonders of the ancient world.
1: I have to say this, there's been a lot of talk in the chat tonight about Sid Meier's civilization. So this is where it all connects now, finally, everybody. The Hanging Gardens of Babylon, which you've all built, I hope.
0: Yes. So the Hanging Gardens of Babylon, which was essentially sort of a ziggurat-like structure in that it had steps, but then each of the steps had garden on it. So the idea was it was supposed to be a reconstruction of the Garden of the Gods on the Mountain of the Gods. And this required a feat of both building construction engineering and irrigation engineering, right? Considering where it was, to keep all of that alive. And apparently, from what ancient visitors say, they felt like, having been there and in it, that they had experienced being in the Garden of the Gods. So that's why it's one of the seven wonders of the ancient world, because it was apparently amazingly impressive for its day. And technologically, it's still pretty impressive to this day, what he was able to do. So Nebuchadnezzar accomplishes all this. Nebuchadnezzar eventually dies in 562 BC, meaning he reigns for 43 years. This is really impressive because the Neo-Babylonian Empire does not last that long. So if you take as the starting point of the Neo-Babylonian Empire the beginning of Nabopolassar's revolt, then it was around from 626 BC to 549 BC, 77 years. If you take, which is probably more accurate, the Battle of Carchemish to be the beginning of the Babylonian Empire, and then it ends in 549, then it was around for 56 years total.
1: Babylon the Great.
0: And Nebuchadnezzar was the emperor for 43 of them.
1: So he kind of is Babylon.
0: Right. So, yeah, he is it, right?
1: Yeah.
0: The Neo-Babylonian Empire kind of is Nebuchadnezzar because it's only around after he dies for 13 years. And then Cyrus the Great and the Persians take over, literally. When Nebuchadnezzar died in 562 BC, he was immediately succeeded by his son, Amel-Marduk. We know there were some issues around the succession. We don't know exactly what they were. Why don't we know what they were? Well, sort of like with the Assyrians, the guy who won rewrote the history. And so Amel-Marduk, once he wins, is like, it's... The records are, yes, he was the chosen heir of his father, da-da-da-da-da. But we know things like he wasn't the firstborn son of Nebuchadnezzar. And there seems to be some kind of chaos right around the time that briefly when Nebuchadnezzar dies. And Amel-Marduk ends up being the emperor of the Neo-Babylonian Empire for less than 2 years. And then he's assassinated by one of his court officials. So not a very secure succession at all. And the last few emperors during those other 11 years that the Neo-Babylonian Empire exists are not around for very long and are not biologically related, as far as we can tell, to Nebuchadnezzar or Nabopolassar. So once Nebuchadnezzar is off stage, the decline is swift in terms of the empire. So that's brief history of the Neo-Babylonian Empire and Nebuchadnezzar. I have an interesting definition of brief.
1: And we skipped 1,000 years in between.
0: Mostly. So in our second half, we're going to talk about Babylonian religion.
1: I'm so excited. All right. Well, you've wasted a good, perfectly good 80 minutes of your life listening to this first half of this episode of Lord of Spirits. We'll be right back.
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0: 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Now, the St. John Koukouzelis Institute of Liturgical Arts offers online classes in notation, theory, and practice, and free classes in liturgics with a faculty led by John Michael Boyer, author of the acclaimed book Byzantine Chant, The Received Tradition. 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
1: We're back now with the Lord of Spirits, the Father Andrew Stephen Damick and Father Stephen DeYoung. 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
2: As an MC, West's line readings did not seem fully rehearsed. He sounded like an actor who was nearly but not quite off book, suggesting the proper emotional intonations as often as he truly tried to sell them. This had an unexpectedly intriguing effect, perhaps because so many of the vocals on his recent albums have felt flat and disengaged. Another passage from the ancient text of Rolling Stone's review of Kanye West's Nebuchadnezzar. I don't know, this review is just the gift that keeps on giving, I think.
3: I mean, at least he didn't name it Nebuchadnezzar.
2: Should have called it Nabu Protect the Mule.
3: Yes.
2: See, I would have shown up for that.
3: Elaborate. That could be the great, I mean, that sounds like a show tune. Protect the Mule.
2: Yes, right?
3: Like that has like show tune written all over it. But something about a bright golden haze on the meadow. I don't know. And a mule. Anyway. So yeah, religion now. Not that we haven't talked about anything religious so far, because these things are not separate, but yeah, we're going to sort of focus on Babylonian religion and the figure who, for obvious reasons, looms large over Babylonian religion is Marduk, who we've talked before. We have this idea today of pantheons. The Greek one being the one people are most familiar with, but then maybe Egyptian ones. So we think of pantheons of gods, and we kind of think of them like the Justice League or the Avengers or something, right? Like it's a collection of these gods. They all have different abilities and powers and stuff, and they team up, and that pagans sort of worshiped this group of gods. And as we mentioned many times before on the show, that's not how any of this worked. That the reality is, individual locations, locales, cities, villages, even just geographical features like springs and groves had spirits and gods associated with them by pagans. And so each locality has a god or two, right, that they're involved in worshiping. And quote unquote pantheons are things that happen when you start getting larger socio-political units than the city. So if you listen to the episode where I read everybody bedtime stories, and you listen to the Memphite theology, that was a good example, right? So that's a text that comes from the period when Upper and Lower Egypt were united. And so the gods that were worshipped in the cities in Upper Egypt and the gods that were worshipped in the cities in Lower Egypt were sort of all brought together and said to be related to each other in various ways.
2: Yeah.
3: Right. The ones from more prominent cities became fathers and less prominent cities became sons, etc. Connected cities became siblings. But that was a way in sort of narrative form, in sort of myth form, to express what we would today call the socio-political relationships. Not that that was a primitive way of doing it. They just saw everything, and we're going to see this a lot in this half of the show, everything that's happening on earth is connected to things that are going on in the spiritual realm.
2: On earth as it is in heaven.
3: That they mirror each other. And so Marduk originally is not the head of a pantheon or the member of a pantheon. This is yet another problem with the goofy thesis we already tore apart in the Storm Gods episode, that Yahweh, the God of Israel, was at one point a quote-unquote member of a pantheon, right? That's not a thing. Marduk is none of that. Marduk is just the god who is worshipped in the settlement, then village, then city of Babylon. The name Marduk originally was Amar-Utu, which doesn't look much like Marduk or sound much like Marduk, but we'll explain here in a second. Amar-Utu is Sumerian and means the calf of Utu. Utu, calf meaning like young bull. So the bull of heaven, we associate bulls with the divine. So the calf means the sun,

0: Shamash, but in none of the later stories about Marduk is he associated in any way with the sun god, even though this is his original name. And so the going theory is that we know that very early in its existence, so we're talking about 3rd millennium BC, 2000s BC, that Babylon as a settlement and as a small city was kind of a dependency of the nearby city of Sippar. And Sippar, as a Sumerian city, was Utu, Sumerian name, Shamash, the sun god, is the god that was worshipped at Sippar. So that being his original name may reflect that relationship between Sippar and Babylon. That Babylon at that point is a small town, is a dependency of the bigger city of Sippar, and so the god of that town is seen as the son of the god of the bigger city. And then that relationship obviously changes very radically as Babylon becomes a bigger city and becomes ascendant, and so that whole relationship gets lost to history, right? But so Amar-Utu, over time, we're talking about over the course of like 1,000 years here, Amar-Utu becomes Mar-Utuk. So the initial Ah gets dropped, right? So instead of Amar, you have Mar. Instead of Utu, you have Utuk, Mar-Utuk. That then becomes Martuk, and then Marduk. So by the time we get to the time of Hammurabi, he's Marduk. So Babylon, as we mentioned, starts out as this sort of backwater town, right? And Marduk was originally an agrarian god. He was a god of farmers at that time. And one of the primary symbols for him in that earliest period, but that hangs on even to when he is considered like the high god of the Babylonian and Neo-Babylonian Empire, he still has a spade as one of his symbols. You'll see spades in the iconography, right? There were likely spades in the temple that were held on to from this point of origin. Now, I said, to give another example of this, I said that that relationship with the sun god was kind of lost. It wasn't totally lost, because even all the way down to the Neo-Babylonian Empire, when they did processions for Marduk, they had these sort of sun, they had this sun iconography that they carried on poles, even though Marduk was not a sun god. So what you find is religious ritual, including pagan religious ritual, was in the ancient world one of the best ways of preserving these things. Much better than like the histories, the annals of kings. Those get edited all the time, like deliberately. Whereas religious rituals and traditions, everyone has the attitude in the ancient world that the more ancient they are, the better. So they're loath to change anything, even if they don't understand it anymore. Because sometimes we have, you can see this with the Greeks, when you read like Plato and Aristotle's understandings of certain ancient religious things, like we know they're wrong because we have sources they from those ancient times that they didn't have available to them. And so it's clear that the original significance had been totally lost by the 4th century BC among the Greeks. And they're just kind of, they've either heard some explanation that somebody made up for it, or they're making it up themselves. This happens all the time, by the way, still to this day in the Orthodox liturgy. I can't tell you how many amazing theological explanations I've heard for the fanning of the gifts.
1: Yeah.
0: Which I hate to break all your hearts, but that was to keep bugs away.
1: That's what they say. But I mean, there's nothing, but there's like nothing.
0: The theological explanations are nice and they're fine, right?
1: Yeah, there's nothing wrong with attaching these other meanings, you know,
0: right?
1: Perfectly. A lot of the church fathers did that. Like there's nothing wrong with that.
0: But my point is just that there was an original reason. That original reason gets lost such that people don't know it, right?
1: Right.
0: But they keep doing it, right? Even though in some cases they may not know why they're doing it. And then these other explanations for it come up later. So that still happens with religious ritual. But religious ritual, because we don't change it, because we want to keep the most ancient forms possible, it preserves all of these things through time amazingly well.

0: that's one of the importances when you're studying ancient cultures of studying the actual religious ritual, because you get more accurate windows into earlier stages than you do from histories that are edited and propagandized, right, later on. So all that said, so Marduk starts out as this agrarian god, the spade symbol, right? He's about farms. He's about bringing the rain in its season, male fertility. So you get some storm god stuff. He's not a storm god proper originally, but he is connected with the rain and with crop fertility. And what would later become the Esagila that we mentioned, sort of the original temple for Marduk in Babylon, is built around 2500 BC. So 4,500 years ago, 4,500 years before present, give or take, there's a shrine built there for Marduk. So then we mentioned historically, the Amuru come in, they settle in and around Babylon, they build up Babylon, begin the old Babylonian Empire. Babylon rises to prominence as a city, so does Marduk, therefore, among other gods, and we start to see certain transformations. So, one of the earliest is that Marduk gets a wife whose name is either a Zaparnitu or a Sarpanit. There was a village just outside of Babylon. As Babylon became a city, it had farming villages around it that were dependencies, and one of those dependent villages was Zarpan. And Zaparnitu was the goddess of that little village, and she becomes, because of the rise of prominence of Babylon and it being a dependency, she becomes Marduk's wife in terms of the stories.
1: I keep waiting at some point for one of these names finally that somebody's going to be, some person or place is going to be named Zardoz. Because it
0: Oh,
1: just.
0: yeah.
1: Anyway,
0: It would be
1: sorry,
0: great.
1: sorry. Sorry.
0: So Zarpanitu originally was a goddess associated with pregnancy. So they would go to the shrine in this village and make offerings and this kind of thing when women were trying to get pregnant or had a difficult pregnancy, right? And this kind of thing. But as Marduk rises in prominence, becomes the most important god of the old Babylonian Empire, she also then rises in prominence and becomes very closely associated with divination. And remember the Amorites, who are the ones who are building really the old Babylonian Empire. Remember, we've said many times on the show, here come some giants again, peeking their heads in, that their claim to power was that they held the secret wisdom delivered by the gods before the flood. So it's not Marduk, the male god, who's seen as the repository of that wisdom. It comes to be his wife, Zaparnitu. Remember in the Book of Enoch, the women receive from the watchers, right? The wisdom, divination, and all of these things. So the repository of this is Zaparnitu, this goddess. And as the Esagila is expanded, right, goes from being a shrine to being a temple to being a big temple complex, and Zaparnitu has become Marduk's wife, she gets a section of that temple complex in Babylon, and her section of the temple complex is referred to as the House of the Secrets of Heaven and the Netherworld.
1: Wow. It's the name of my next album of my my little side project band.
0: Ugaritic Death Curse. That's the
1: Yes, that's
0: House of the
1: right.
0: Secrets of Heaven in the Netherworld.
1: Which is a t-shirt you can buy for the Little
0: But
1: Spirits Conference, I should say, by the way.
0: that's the connection here, right? Like that's her part of the tell is the repository, the one who's sleeping with Marduk. That's the repository for the secrets of heaven and the netherworld there in the temple in Babylon. Also, during this time, they build a throne of Marduk in the Esagila. And in the Esagila, what they enthrone there is what was already probably about a 1,000-year-old idol of Marduk.
1: Wow.
0: An already sort of ancient idol of Marduk, which was believed to be Marduk, And Marduk is there with his dragon pal, Mushusu.
1: Oh, yeah. The tall weasel.
0: Mushusu, who's all over the Ishtar Gate. That's Mushusu, who's just asking to become a Disney comedy sidekick, I think. Like, I can see it. Like,
1: I feel like he is. Isn't he, though? No.
0: Like, they do some Hammurabi animated movie.
1: I'm trying to remember the name of the dragon, the silly dragon sidekick in... now I'm blanking on the film with the brave Chinese girl.
0: Mulan?
1: Mulan, yeah. I'm trying to remember the name of the... Sound off in the chat there. Tell us who's Mulan's dragon sidekick, everybody. I'm sure you all know right off the top of your head, but...
0: But remember, this is a very common motif in ancient idolatry.
1: It's Mushu. It is Mushu. It is Mushu.
0: But not Mushusu.
1: No, not Mushusu, but I mean...
0: They could be related.
1: Kind of close. Yeah. There's some kind of nerd working on those movies.
0: Yeah. But this is a common motif in ancient idolatry, where the god is depicted with a dragon or serpent as a representative of wisdom. This goes all the way down to, if you look at the early statuary of Athena in Athens, she usually has a serpent next to her.
1: Well, and even the whole Asclepius imagery, right? You got the serpents twined around the staff. Yeah.
0: This is even more ancient than Mushusu there with Marduk, right? This ancient dragon representing this ancient antediluvian wisdom. I hope as we're describing this, right, you're making the connections and seeing some of the motifs and things we've talked about in the past and in the Bible and how the Bible inverts a lot of these things, right? So as Babylon rises in prominence and becomes sort of the locus of the old Babylonian Empire, we see the usual pattern of assimilation, meaning... Other gods are sort of assimilated into Marduk. They say, well, the god of this city, he's named that, but that's really Marduk. And then also assimilation in the sense of, like we just talked about with the family relationships. So, this is, Nabu is Marduk's son. Ea is Marduk's father, who's sort of the ancient Most High God, is the father of Marduk. And so... That assimilation takes the form of the gods of all these various cities being put in place, right? So, you know, Uruk, they're worshiping Ea. Uruk is a more ancient city than Babylon, but now Babylon is more prominent. So Marduk becomes the son of the god of Uruk, who is now sort of ascendant as his father wanes off in old age, right? These kind of ideas, right, within the myth structure. And remember, Ea and Enki are... two names. This is again Akkadian and Sumerian names for the same god. An interesting thing that happens in Babylon, in both the old Babylonian Empire and in the Neo-Babylonian Empire, is that when the emperors list their titles, we already talked about some of those titles. Like Father Andrew mentioned, you know, Hammurabi is the king of the four corners of the world. Nebuchadnezzar is the king of the universe. They all use king of Sumer and Akkad, right? Who have united Mesopotamia and all this. But the first title they always list in the long list of titles, the first title they always list is governor of Babylon. Like governor of the city of Babylon.
1: Which seems weirdly limited. King of the universe, but governor of Babylon.
0: Yeah. Yes, I also handle administrative duties in the city of Babylon. Right? Like, yeah. And I rule the universe. But what that is that is an ancient Babylonian tradition where they call themselves the governor of the city of Babylon because they hold that Marduk is the king of Babylon.
1: Hmm. Yeah. So
0: the pagan god is the king of Babylon. And so
1: the emperor of the universe is just the sidekick. In Babylon proper.
0: Right. Yeah. To the god, right?
1: Right. Or his son or whatever.
0: Yeah. And that sort of strategy and tradition you see reflected, we talked about this in Isaiah and Ezekiel in terms of the passages dealing with the fall of the devil. More on that to come here soon. Where the Bible will talk about the human king as the prince, like say the prince of Tyre, and refer to Baal as the king of Tyre. So that's a practice that gets picked up in the Bible to distinguish those two, right? So Nebuchadnezzar the first, who we mentioned last time, so not our Nebuchadnezzar, but the first one in the 12th century BC, the one who's at the very tail end of the old Babylonian Empire. We mentioned already he was sort of the last gasp of trying to salvage and keep going the old Babylonian Empire as it was collapsing. And he was the last one to try and kind of reassert Babylonian culture. Things had gotten so bad by that point that the city of Babylon was sacked by the Elamites, who were a tribal group who ended up settling in Mesopotamia. But the Elamites had sacked Babylon, and they stole the idol.
1: Ooh, ancient big humility. Idol, big humiliation. Like,
0: from the Esagila. So they made off with their god. very embarrassing. If you're trying to keep the whole empire thing going. Not a good sign. But Nebuchadnezzar the first still gave it a go. He managed to defeat the Elamites and get it back. And there was a reinstallation, and there's a whole series of texts and stuff from that reinstallation where sort of further aggrandizing Marduk, but they couldn't hold it together, and the old Babylonian Empire collapsed.
1: Yeah.
0: So there's a few texts out there, and most of these texts, 2 out of 3, which Meatloaf told us wasn't bad, of them we have in their Assyrian form. So be aware that's reflected. The Assyrian attitude toward Babylon is kind of reflected in some of these. The first one, and the one that folks listening may have heard of at some point, is the Enuma Elish. The Enuma Elish is mainly famous because of stupid documentaries that claim that Genesis plagiarized the creation story from it.
1: Right.
0: We'll describe that creation story here, and you tell me if you think that that's just exactly like Genesis. Interacted with, sure.
1: Has dragons.
0: Right. Yes. Has
1: dragons.
0: Sure, it interacted with the story, right? And inverted some things, in fact, but plagiarized is not just strong, it's ridiculous, preposterous. But anyway, so there was a major Assyrian festival called the Akitu Festival that seems to have been taken over and repurposed by the Neo-Babylonian Empire during its short existence. But that is itself likely because the Assyrians stole it from earlier Mesopotamian cultures. As we mentioned, they kind of made a pastiche of Mesopotamian culture for their own culture. So in the Enuma Elish, we get a pretty good characterization of Marduk that's reflected in a lot of other smaller texts involving ritual texts and stuff that we have regarding Marduk. He is referred to as savage yet relenting. So Marduk is savage, like he just likes killing things and wrecking stuff. He's very angry all the time. But every once in a while, he will relent. So I guess you could kind of say he's merciful in the sense that sometimes he calms down and doesn't go, you know, sometimes he just beats you half to death, right? And then
1: like, wow. I mean, this right. is an abusive relationship.
0: It reminds me of my favorite old Don Rickles joke.
1: I did not see that sentence coming.
0: Yes. Don Rickles said, used to say, Frank Sinatra saved my life once. And they'd say, oh, really? How? And he'd say, he said, all right, boys, he's had enough. So wow. it's that kind of thing, wow. right? Like,
1: wow.
0: That, you know, yeah, he'll relent. So like when we find these prayer texts to Marduk, they're in the context of sort of anything bad happening in the world was because Marduk was ticked, right? Like, if to the point of someone is sick and maybe near death, That's because Marduk's mad and is just, he's killing them. Okay. And so literally the prayers to Marduk are like, please for mercy. Right? Like, come on, man, he's had enough, right? Like,
1: right. Just, please stop.
0: We know you're mad, but man, just calm down. We don't want no trouble. Like, it's all good. We'll offer you some sacrifices and stuff, right?
1: I like, was told all religions are the same.
0: Yes, exactly. Yeah. So if your Christianity bears any resemblance to that, I have bad news for you. You're not a Christian. You're a pagan.
1: Dun, dun, dun.
0: Right? Like,
1: is that our first sorry Calvinists for the episode?
0: I did not say that. You said that. Right. But so, right. He is, Marduk is like a god of wrath who occasionally relents from his wrath. He is not a god of love, right, who disciplines and chastises, right, as a loving father, right? Yeah. These are very different concepts of who God is, as we'll see as the story of the Enuma Elish plays out as well. So the Enuma Elish describes the creation of the world. So it starts out, there are two gods, two sort of primordial elder gods, Apsu and Tiamat. They're both dragons. They're also both oceans. Okay, Tiamat is the ocean above. This guy, Apsu, is the ocean below. Actually, that's reversed. Apsu is the ocean above. Tiamat is the ocean below, like the sea, right? Because she's chaos, primordial chaos. So Apsu and Tiamat, the heaven, the sky and the sea. Notice no dry land, okay? Do you see all the connections to Genesis? Like, there's the waters above, water below, no dry land. See, it's just like Genesis, exactly.
1: Just like that.
0: Except dragons and two gods.
1: Dragons.
0: So, <that's>, so Apsu and Tiamat fornicate and produce the other gods. The sort of regular gods. So they make baby gods. And then Apsu decides, these god kids of mine are making too much noise. They're super irritating. I've had enough of them. I'm going to kill them all. Do you remember that part of Genesis 1? Right.
1: Absolutely. It's my favorite bit.
0: I'm going to kill them all. But Ea, he's back again, gets, who's the firstborn son of Apsu, gets wind of it and goes and kills his father first. Beautiful story. Think Kronos and Uranos, think Zeus and Kronos, right? We're drawing from the same wells here, okay? And then Ea, of course, has a son, Marduk. Marduk decides to go and kill his grandma.
1: Wait,
0: why? Because he's a savage, that's why.
1: I mean, at least the Greek gods have the decency to just kill their dads and grandfathers and stuff. And
0: yes,
1: usually
0: yes. He goes after grandma, who happens to be a chaos serpent, but still, right?
1: Still.
0: It's still his grandma. But Marduk, being a savage, goes, kills grandma, and then makes the dry land of the world out of her corpse, out of her carcass, and the drops of her blood form humans, accidentally.
1: Whoops.
0: So, I mean, Genesis 1, almost exactly. Carbon copy plagiarism. Anyway. And so the Enuma Elish then ends with Marduk acquiring his 50 names.
1: Ooh.
0: And these 50 names are not just, you know, random titles of self-aggrandizement, but these are the titles of other gods. And so in the text, these other gods voluntarily sort of hand over their titles. They're like, man, Marduk, that grandma killing was some of the best grandma murdering I ever seen.
1: I
0: you could have my title, buddy.
1: I just have to say, we have a lot of creative people who listen to this podcast. And so I'm just putting out a challenge for you creative people to take Paul Simon's "There Must Be 50 Ways to Leave Your Lover" and apply it to the 50 names of Marduk.
0: Oh.
1: And his grandma killing savagery. I mean, it's just got to work.
0: You were going for some kind of design for a Marduk killed our grandma t-shirt.
1: A little too. Well, I don't know, but no. I want music. I want music. So
0: okay. Just
1: putting that out there to the world. Yeah, there must be 50 ways to kill you. I don't know, but anyway.
0: 50 names for good old Marduk. Yeah.
1: 50 ways to name you Marduk. See, I've got the chorus for you there right now.
0: They just relinquish their titles, one of whom is Enlil. We'll get more to Marduk and Enlil here in a minute. But what's going on here, right, is what we talked about. So these other gods are the gods of the other cities that are in the old Babylonian Empire. So the idea is not that, like, Marduk has, you know, and Babylon, therefore, have enslaved these other cities. But no, Babylon is just so great, just so amazing, that all these other cities want to be a part of it.
1: Hmm.
0: And the gods of all those cities are just so amazed by how awesomely savage Marduk is that they willingly, right, like, no, worship him more, right? Like, he's the guy, right? So that's a way of encoding that, right, into this religious text. This religious text is read and recited at that Akitu festival that we mentioned. So the reading and reciting of this is part of this annual religious observance, right, and feast related to Marduk. The second text we have that focuses on Marduk is also one associated with the Akitu festival. This one is very clearly Assyrian edited, shall we say. it is referred to as the Ordeal of Marduk, and it's all about how Marduk was sort of captured and imprisoned by the other gods.
1: Hmm.
0: Especially Asher.
1: Oh. So, Well.
0: And so when the Assyrians read and enacted this story ritually every year at the Akitu festival, part of that was the subjugation of Babylon, right? The idea that all of that stuff from old Babylon is now sort of their possession.
1: Yeah, because right? What happens to the god is what's happening to the people who worship that god.
0: Yeah, and there's some evidence that there are some later, maybe Neo-Babylonian versions of the story where Marduk ends up escaping that are probably related to the re-ascendancy of Babylon in the Neo-Babylonian Empire. So why did I make that point about Enlil in particular out of all the 50 gods? So Enlil was, if we're talking about the old Babylonian Empire, and the Neo-Babylonian Empire, Enlil was one of the previous most high gods who was sort of superseded by Marduk. Okay. And because Babylon came into prominence, Enlil drops off and is no longer the big guy. In Isaiah, the text we already mentioned about the fall of the devil, that talks about where it talks about Hillel ben Shakar in the Hebrew, which famously St. Jerome translated into Latin as Lucifer, son of the morning star.
1: Hmm.
0: Originally, Hillel ben Shakar was a reference to Enlil. So instead of how art thou fallen, O Lucifer, son of the morning, it's originally how art thou fallen, Enlil, son of the morning star, Venus. Right. And
1: you can see how Enlil would corrupt to Hillel.
0: Hillel, yeah.
1: Yeah, Hillel.
0: So Isaiah there is using this Mesopotamian story. Remember, he's writing in the Assyrian era. He's prophesying. Is using this as an image of the fall of the devil. In the same way that Enlil, right, used to be the big guy who everybody thought was it now, right? Now is in ignominy. And this is one of the big points that there's the famous verse that sometimes people, when we talk about the idea of monotheism, right? Where Isaiah says regarding Yahweh, the God of Israel, that Yahweh says, you know, before me there was none, and after me there will be no other, right? That's not really a reference to polytheism there. That's a reference to the idea of succession.
1: Right.
0: The idea that there wasn't another God who was the Most High God before Yahweh, the God of Israel, and there's not going to be another one who comes along and displaces him. It's always and eternally him. Unlike Enlil, unlike Marduk, unlike Zeus, unlike Kronos, unlike all of the Baal, like right? All of them.
1: Yeah.
0: You know, the succession myth that's everywhere, right? So Enlil is the one who Marduk in particular displaces. And so that has that biblical relevance there. And so then last note, last text that deals with Marduk is a text called the Epic of Era, E-R-R-A. The Epic of Era tells this kind of weird story where this god Era comes and kind of talks Marduk into vacating his throne and going and hanging out in the netherworld for a while. Like, hey man, netherworld's great this season. Why don't you go take a break, go check it out.
1: It's cold outside.
0: Yeah. So Marduk does, right? And while he's gone, Era then sort of takes his throne, and Era stinks at the whole god thing.
1: Oh.
0: Like everything is just bad on Earth when Era takes over. There's like plagues everywhere and famines and stuff, and everything kind of starts to collapse and fall apart.
1: Administrative duties.
0: And then sort of Marduk gets wind of how bad things are going, and so he has to sort of come back and be like, Era, come on, bro, right? He has to like come back and take his throne again, right? And ready again to get everything back in order. And what this seems to be is, it seems to be a mythic way of describing this sort of interregnum between the old Babylonian and Neo-Babylonian empire.
1: Hmm.
0: Like, hey, where did Marduk go?
1: Oh, right. He was on vacation.
0: He was, yeah. Yeah. Down and under. You saw how bad everything got, or how much everything stunk when he was gone. Right. So isn't it good that he's back? Right. Like, you should all be extra happy. But the element here that's important to point out is this then passage through the underworld that Marduk makes. So you get a kind of chthonic Marduk here.
1: Hmm.
0: And that's one of the things that helps, because very late in the Neo-Babylonian period and then in the post-Neo-Babylonian period, so Marduk doesn't have the same prominence under the Persians. But the Persians, and we're going to do an episode at some point here, maybe even the next one that airs, about Cyrus and the Persian Empire. But the Persians took a very different approach to empire, in that they let everyone in the territories they controlled keep their local traditions and religious practices. So even though Babylon is not the center of empire anymore after the fall of the Neo-Babylonian Empire, Marduk worship in Babylon continues, right? It continues to be a place, right? His city continues to practice these things down to, remember Berossus, who we mentioned last time, who's writing in Greek and who is a priest. And he's a priest of Bel Marduk, because what happens later toward the end of the Neo-Babylonian period is that Marduk and Baal start to assimilate together.
1: Yeah.
0: Bel being the form of the Babylonian dialect form of Baal. As you can see, different vocalizations, same consonants. And you get Bel Marduk. One of the things that facilitates that is the idea of a chthonic tradition associated with Marduk, just like there are chthonic traditions associated with
1: Baal.
0: Baal.
1: Yeah. Yeah. All right. Well, yeah, that's the end of the second half of this episode. We have mentioned Nebuchadnezzar, so we're not completely sticking with our normal form of waiting until the third half. But this is the Nebuchadnezzar episode, so we're going to take our second break, and we'll be right back.
2: Father Andrew Stephen Damick and Father Stephen DeYoung will be back in a moment to take your calls on the next part of The Lord of Spirits. 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That's 855-AF-RADIO. The centuries after the Protestant Reformation brought about a radical reinterpretation of the epistles of St. Paul, disconnected from any historical reality. But Paul operated, during his entire life, as a faithful Pharisee within the Roman Jewish world. In St. Paul the Pharisee, Jewish Apostle to All Nations, Father Stephen DeYoung surveys Paul's life and writings, interpreting them within the holy tradition of the Orthodox Church. This survey is followed by DeYoung's interpretive translation of St. Paul's epistles, which deliberately avoids overly familiar terminology. By using words and ideas grounded in first-century Judaism, DeYoung hopes to unsettle commonly held notions and help the reader reassess St. Paul in his historical context. Available now at store.ancientfaith.com. Again, that is store.ancientfaith.com.
3: We're back now with the Lord of Spirits, with Father Andrew Stephen Damick and Father Stephen DeYoung. If you have a question, call now at 855-237-2346. That's 855-AF-RADIO.
1: It's hard to overstate just how strange this will seem in the future. The most overexposed, overexamined musician of the century, who went broke clearing samples, then got rich again selling shoes, booking a famous outdoor venue to stage an opera that is more or less a straight reading of the Old Testament, during which he never appears in the flesh. It was not, strictly speaking, effective art. Too muddled and off the cuff to work as a narrative piece, too linear to read as a performance installation. Merchandise sales did not seem to be a focal point, as they have been at nearly all of West's other 2019 appearances. As the opera ended, some in the audience shuffled and texted and talked among themselves. Others held their arms in the sky in an extended moment of praise. West is not the first generational talent to pivot to religion mid-career, but neither Dylan nor Prince's fits of religiosity were quite so strangely realized, so messily articulated. And that, once again, is the Rolling Stone review of Kanye West's opera, Nebuchadnezzar. Did you go see that show, Father Stephen?
0: I did not. I am young, by the way, according to that commercial. I'm just young.
1: The young. The young. De Junge.
0: And I'm not De Junge anymore. I'm rather old.
1: It's true. It's true.
0: Sad. Many
1: so things. Sad. Yep.
0: Where's all the calls?
1: I mean, we had
0: We got a lazy call screener who's just telling everybody they're off topic, so he doesn't have to.
1: You're off anything. Topic. You're off topic.
0: Yeah.
1: Goodbye. You're fired.
0: What gives? What gives? I'm calling people out.
1: I know. I know.
0: Somebody must have called.
1: Yep, we're not getting anything at the moment, but
0: It's fishy.
1: Well, you know, when we do the conference here in a week or so, about a week, it's going to be live Q&A, so you'll get your fill.
0: No, one week from now exactly, we will be doing the live Q&A.
1: That is true. In person, in the flesh. They can throw rotten vegetables if they... Well, please don't do that, actually.
0: No, just throw money. Throw money.
1: I'm realizing that people would do that.
0: Throw money. Preferably paper money. It hurts less when you throw.
1: Yes, yes. No quarters. You know, paper money only. Right. So we just took a tour through Babylonian religion. How about some Bible? What do you think? This is kind of a Bible
0: study. I'm dragging my feet. I'm hoping for a phone call.
1: I'm still not seeing any of the call board. People are, they're just too intimidated by you, Father.
0: We have lines open, people.
1: Right. It's just intimidated. Yeah. Anyway.
0: So. So this third and final half of the show, we're going to be talking about all that stuff we just talked about the first two halves, places where that shows up in the Bible. Other than the few that we kind of hit along the way. There are a couple of places where the Battle of Carchemish in 605 get mentioned in the Bible. One of them is Jeremiah 46, verse 2, which is just kind of a bare mention that it happened. Right. But we get a little more pertinent info in 2 Chronicles 35, verses 20 through 24.
1: So in this, starting with verse 20, after all this, when Josiah had prepared the temple, Necho, there he is again, king of Egypt, went up to fight at Carchemish on the Euphrates, and Josiah went out to meet him. But he sent envoys to him saying, what have we to do with each other, king of Judah? I am not coming against you this day, but against the house with which I am at war, and God has commanded me to hurry. Cease opposing God who is with me, lest he destroy you. Nevertheless, Josiah did not turn away from him, but disguised himself in order to fight with him. He did not listen to the words of Necho from the mouth of God, but came to fight in the plain of Megiddo. And the archers shot King Josiah. And the king said to his servants, take me away, for I am badly wounded. So his servants took him out of the chariot and carried him in his second chariot and brought him to Jerusalem. And he died and was buried in the tombs of his fathers. All Judah and Jerusalem mourned for Josiah. Not a great ending for a pretty good king. One of the best, really.
0: No, like he's one of the, like, he and David are like the two good kings.
1: Yeah, pretty much.
0: Of Israel and Judah. There's some that are relatively good in various ways, right? And some who repent and different things. Solomon repents before he dies. Manasseh, Hezekiah. But in terms of just like held up as sort of models, Josiah was kind of it for most of his life. He destroyed idols that had been in Jerusalem and in and around the temple since Solomon's day. He recovered the book of the law. All of these good things he did. But not perfect. And that ends up being how he meets his end. So what had happened is, behind the scenes, remember what we were talking about leading up to, this is the Battle of Carchemish. Leading up to the Battle of Carchemish, remember, the Assyrians and the Egyptians had had this pact, this non-aggression pact that we mentioned, this treaty. And the Assyrians, as we also mentioned, had destroyed the northern kingdom of Israel. And they had taken a shot at, remember, at Judah and Jerusalem in particular, and had the most of their army slaughtered by the angel of the Lord overnight. Yes, that's the quote-unquote pre-incarnate Christ who went and... Deal with it, folks. that's how he shows up in Revelation, too. So,
1: by the way, it looks like we are getting some calls coming in. I'm just going to see what they're
0: saying.
1: Clearly, I mean, this is the first time that I can recall that you've actually are really like calling out the uncalling.
0: Yes. Yeah. After that one attempt, though, there hadn't been further attempts, and the reason there hadn't been further attempts by the Assyrians to take Judah is that Judah had made certain treaties and agreements with Egypt.
1: Okay. All right. Since you
0: let me finish this, and then we'll do.
1: Okay. Yeah. Finish what you're going to say. Yeah. Go ahead.
0: God had told them not to do this, right? God had said, "Look, I'm the one who protected you from the Assyrians the last time, right? Not the Egyptians. You don't want to be making treaties with the pagan nations." Remember, that's what got Solomon into trouble in the first place. He says, "You don't want to do this, right?" And this is going to be a problem all the way through. There's going to be the same problem when the Babylonians show up, right? That Jeremiah is going to have to deal with, where they want to make deals with Egypt, right? Thinking Egypt will protect them. And God says no. And so this gets to the point where who is a saint in the Orthodox Church, because of those agreements, he feels like he's sort of obligated by those agreements to go and fight with Pharaoh Necho, inventor of the wafer, at the Battle of Carchemish, right?
1: I don't know why I laughed at that a third time, but somehow it gets me every day.
0: But, right, like at the Battle of Carchemish. And so in this passage that you read in 2 Chronicles 35, God goes so far as to speak prophetically through the Pharaoh of Egypt to Josiah.
1: This demon worshiper.
0: Yes. So the Pharaoh tells him, God is saying to you, do not come out and fight with me.
1: Yeah.
0: Right. The guy who the agreement is with is telling him to stay home. Right. Yeah. But King Josiah feels obligated, possibly by honor or something else, or fear of the Babylonians or the Assyrians, whatever. He goes out to fight anyway and ends up being killed in battle. And that ends up being the end of Saint and King Josiah.
1: Yep.
0: Now, who's our caller?
1: All right. We have Caleb calling from, well, I assume it's Michigan. It's MI. Caleb, yeah, why don't you just speak for yourself? Caleb, welcome to Lord of Spirits podcast.
4: Oh, hello. Can you hear me?
1: We hear you. Can you hear us?
4: I can hear you just fine. Yes, I am from the Michigan. I think actually there was another Caleb from Michigan from one of your other episodes, but he's from the Upper Peninsula. I'm from the Lower Peninsula.
0: No, so you are a troll. You live below the bridge.
4: That's correct. That's correct. Actually, I live next to a bridge.
0: Okay.
1: Close.
4: Again, I take the troll toll.
1: Even trolls move into the suburbs.
0: Yes. There's various troll kin as well.
1: That's right. That's right. So,
4: man, I don't know.
1: What's on your mind, Caleb?
4: All right. So there may not be much of an answer to this. So if you don't have it, just don't worry about it. But on an
0: episode, I'll make something up. Don't
4: remember
0: worry.
4: Because I've been listening. Sounds good. There's I've been listening to like dozens, like more than dozens of episodes. I think I finally caught up on the entire show up to this point from starting like a few months back. On one of the episodes a while back, in the response to a different question, Father DeYoung, you mentioned that you mentioned offhandedly, like not in any kind of detail, that the Bronze Age collapse might have something to do with the Tower of Babel, like as whether maybe, I don't know. I was curious as to what that was, and I guess now that we're talking about Babylon, there might be. And I think you mentioned the Bronze Age collapse earlier, so maybe there's that. I don't know if you have any further explanation of that.
1: Yeah, very on topic. I'm actually trying to get Father Stephen to do a whole episode on the Bronze Age collapse. Maybe we will. Lay it out, Father. What's the deal with Babel and the Bronze Age collapse?
0: So what I've suggested is that the Tower of Babel story in Genesis 10 and 11 is the story of the Bronze Age collapse from a spiritual perspective. So what do you have in the narrative in Genesis? You have the story of how after the flood, right? So we have the things that happened before the flood that brought about the flood, right? Involving the Nephilim, involving all those things, the evil and the wickedness. And then Genesis tells us that after the flood, this begins again. The named person who seems to be one of the new giants is Nimrod, which etymologically is the same name as the Mesopotamian god Ninurta. So there's a connection to Mesopotamia there. This global civilization that's described then, that is building towards the same level and kinds of evil that were going on before the flood, culminates with the building of this tower, this ziggurat, in a place called Babylon. And that tower never gets finished, because God comes down and disperses the nations, breaks up that world civilization and disperses it. Okay. So that's the story we get told in Genesis. Historically, when we're talking about the old Babylonian Empire, we have a worldwide empire that's facilitating worldwide trade named Babylon, that was building a ziggurat that they never managed to finish, Edmonanki, that claimed to be the repository, claim to still possess the quote-unquote wisdom from before the flood, to be recreating the pre-flood civilization. They claimed that. Ruled over by people identified biblically, the Amorites, as giants, who then have their global civilization smashed and never finish their tower. Right? So it seems to me there's a very, very direct correspondence between the story Genesis is telling and what we know historically happened to Babylon in the Bronze Age collapse. And all of these very direct points of connection. But what Genesis is doing is it's giving us the spiritual perspective on this historical events. That it wasn't just happenstance, it wasn't just climate change or the migration of peoples or mismanagement or whatever that caused the fall. That it was God's doing to prevent the world from becoming as evil as it had once before. And that therefore the loss of the old Babylonian Empire, just like the loss of the pre-flood civilization, was not this great loss to humanity and this thing to be mourned and this thing to attempt to recreate over and over again in the future, but rather something that was terrible and horrible and was destroyed in judgment by God. And this is why Babylon still has the resonance it does in the New Testament, as the apostles are looking at Rome and seeing Rome is old Babylon happening again, which is the pre-flood civilization happening again, right? All of this has happened before and all of this is happening again, right? It's Babylon. They call it Babylon, right? They call Rome Babylon. St. Peter does, St. John does, right? That's what I was alluding to and suggesting, I think, fleshed out here a little more. And very on topic, because we were kind of talking about that.
1: Yeah, very much. Very much. So does that clear things up for you, Caleb?
4: It does. I have like a slight amendment. It may not be an answer to this one either. So just is that all right?
1: Go for it.
4: What do you think about like the whole God's confusing their language, that sort of thing? Is there some kind of particular correlation you can think of there, or?
0: Well, that's about the dividing of the nations. So like when Deuteronomy 32 refers back to the Tower of Babel, they talk about when God divided the nations. And one of the things that divides the nations is that they all have different languages.
1: Yeah.
4: That makes sense, I guess.
1: Yep. So, all right. Thank you very much for calling. We're going to take another call. We have Caesar calling from the frozen north up in Alberta. So
0: are we going to be pedants and say his name should really be pronounced Kaisar?
1: Kaisar? I don't know. How do you pronounce it, Caesar? Welcome to Laura Spears Podcast.
5: Hello, fathers. Thank you for taking my call. Yeah, Caesar. I mean, it depends on the language. Yeah, Caesar or Kaisar in German or whatever.
1: That's or Kaiser in Latin. Kaisar.
5: Kaiser in Latin, yeah. But Caesar or Cesar in French, or it's all good. I know myself, so I'll recognize you calling me.
0: Cesare in Italian.
1: Ooh. So what's on your mind?
5: Yeah, thank you for taking my call. This subject is not an easy one, so I'm pretty sure you don't have a straight answer for it, but I was like, continually when I read the Bible, it's always this pattern of the victim played, those who have been colonized, in this case, the Jews, they play the victim, and then vice versa. And when I read history, it's always when someone gets colonized, they play the victim. And that victimization lasts for like hundreds and hundreds of years within the community. And it seems like they don't get over it until they get their revenge. And I'm like, okay, like I was reading Hosea today. And yes, all this criticism over the harlotry. But then I'm like, it's the pattern will come anyways. Like they're going to play the victim. And it's going to last for hundreds and hundreds of years until it's returned to the, like, they can take their revenge somehow. And like, I'm like, okay, but I don't know, like, what do you think about, like, it's this constant pattern that's like this patient that God has over his people. I'm not sure, like, I don't know. Do you have anything to say about that?
1: I mean, the pattern that we see in the Old Testament is that, and God says this to Israel, basically, things are going to be okay as long as you're faithful to me, as long as you obey the Torah, right? And it says this in the text, when they become disobedient to that, God brings judgment. And the point of the judgment is not to, you know, beat them over the head because he's mad. It's to chasten them and bring them back to faithfulness, right? And so certainly along the way, you get lamentations, the things have gone very badly and so forth. You know, there are moments when Israel returns to faithfulness under leaders like Josiah that we just mentioned. You know, what we should bring from that is not, okay, you know, this is my opinion of the nation of Israel in the Old Testament, rather, right? But rather that when bad things happen in our own lives, whether it's overwhelming or, you know, the relatively minor things that happen to most of us, that our response to that should be, okay, this is God chastening me so that I will come to repentance. Right. So, you know, it's important when we read the scriptures to look at them in and ask the question, how do I use this that I'm reading for my repentance? Not how do I use this that I'm reading for my opinion about somebody else, but rather for my own repentance. You know, like even when, so like, you know, we see that pattern in the Old Testament, but even for instance, when the city of Constantinople fell to the Ottoman Turks in 1453, the response that you see from church leaders at the time was, God has brought this upon us because of our sins, right? So they took it as repentance. And there are, you know, laments and so forth that are written, amazing stuff written in Byzantine chant to express this at the time. So that's the proper response, is to receive any kind of disaster or suffering or whatever it might be as being, frankly, a gift from God for our repentance. Now, that doesn't mean that suffering is good in and of itself. It's not. It's just that we tend not to repent unless we're experiencing suffering. That's just who human beings are. So yeah, I mean, that's what we should draw out of that. You know, if you want to just ask the question of, okay, well, what do we think about what Israel is doing at these various points? You know, when they return to faithfulness, that's good. And when they don't, then it's an example for us of how not to be. So yeah. Father, you have anything you wanted to add to that?
0: Yeah, specifically on the angle of sort of the revenge of the colonized. This is why the canonical Bible, right, stands opposed to the traditions of zealotry that evolved. And we did an episode, the third episode we did on the history of Israel, where we talked about the Hasmoneans. We talked a lot about this. The Judea, the Judeans, right, are the victims of the colonial violence of the Greek Seleucids. They respond with the Maccabean revolt and a lot of violence and revenge taking and establish an independent Judea. But part of them establishing an independent Judea such that the Greek Seleucids don't reinvade is they make peace treaties, including with Rome. And that treaty with Rome ends up getting them colonized by Rome. Right? And the oppression starting all over again and becoming worse. And then by the time you get to the New Testament, you have zealot groups that are opposing Rome, trying to take revenge, trying to liberate themselves through violence. And two of

0: responding to colonial violence with revenge taking just continues a cycle of violence and revenge taking. Whereas, as Christ says, when you don't repay evil with evil, but you overcome evil with good, then it is transformative, right? That the Hasmonean way, right? The zealot way is a way that just, you know, you live by the sword, you die by the sword. It's just a way that creates more violence and destruction in the world. And so the counterexamples, right? We've got First Maccabees, but you've also got Second Maccabees about the Maccabean martyrs, right? Who stay true and faithful to God to their deaths. They're not willing to kill. They're willing to die. The apostles were not willing to kill. They were willing to die. Christ himself was willing to die, right? And so that is the way that the canonical scriptures describe our response to colonial violence or any oppression, anything of that sort, is a willingness to die for what is true and good and beautiful, not a willingness to kill for it.
1: Yeah. Does that make sense, Caesar?
2: Follow up just one thing, if it's
1: sure.
2: Time. So the other sub question to that is, those who are willing to go on the road of repentance instead of playing the victim for hundreds of years from generation to generation and try to put like anger within the family, or those who are willing to repent and adapt and just get away with all that anger and all that, they have no choice but to kind of adapt to the colonizer culture in a sense, as a option B. And that's also a problem by itself, because then they have to kind of deal with other problems. And then if they don't want to go A, neither B, they want to stay like in between, they will, yeah, as like it's going to be like a self-isolation in a sense. It will lead to martyrdom, which is extremely difficult to be in that position. But that's my final thought on it. So
0: yeah. Martyrdom is a heroic path. But yeah, that's what was required of the Maccabean martyrs, right? They would not literally eat pork. They would not, you know, they would not hew to Greek Hellenic culture. And so,
1: yeah. And I mean, there's also some ways. Martyrdom. There's also, it also kind of depends. Like, to repent is to be faithful to what God has commanded, right? And you can be faithful to what God has commanded in many different cultural, expressions. So a good example, I would say, from history, is that, you know, the when the Middle East was almost completely Christian, right? There are many different cultures that were represented there. You had Greek-speaking culture, you had Syriac-speaking culture, Persian-speaking culture, et cetera, et cetera. Eventually, you get the Muslim invasions that come in and take over the whole region. And then, there had been some Arabic present, but eventually Arabic becomes the language almost everywhere. And the Christians that are there adopt the Arabic language. There's nothing sinful about that. Not remotely. You can be absolutely a faithful Christian and speak Arabic. I know many, many. And yet at the same time, they did not, I mean, some did apostatize, but, you know, there are faithful Christians who remained faithful to that. So they did not take on all of the culture of those who had conquered them. They, you know, took on the language and maybe some customs. I'm not an expert in those things, but you can be faithful in the midst of that experience. And there are some kinds of adaptations that are perfectly fine. And then there's some that are not perfectly fine. Right. So one has to be discerning and not simply say, well, I have to be, it's not just A or B, you know, one can be faithful within the midst of whatever is going on. And if martyrdom is required, then martyrdom is

0: required. But it's also possible to be, you know, the leaven that leavens the whole lump, God willing. Christianity changed the Roman Empire, pagan empire, demon worshiping empire. And Christianity did that by being faithful, even in the midst of persecution. And Christians had many cultures, even in the early Roman Empire, and yet remained faithful to Christ. So it is possible, although not easy for sure. So thanks very much for calling. We're going to take one more call.
1: One last little note.
0: Oh, yeah. Go ahead, Father.
1: Victimhood is an attitude one chooses to take upon themselves.
0: Hmm.
1: Yeah. I know people who have faced legitimate persecution and hardship and difficulty and hatred, et cetera, in their life, who do not view themselves or portray themselves or conduct themselves as if they were victims.
0: Yeah. Yeah.
1: On the other hand, a week or so ago, I saw a video in which the pastor of a very large church in North Carolina was talking about how conservative Christians are marginalized and hated. And I'm like, bro, you're a wealthy conservative Christian man in North Carolina. Okay. You are one of the least persecuted people on earth. Okay. Like,
0: yeah.
1: You have like all the cards, bro. Like,
0: yeah.
1: You're fine. Okay. You are not a victim. Okay. But it doesn't matter. You can take that upon yourself.
0: Yeah.
1: Okay. Like a conservative Christian pastor, Protestant pastor in North Carolina is sort of like a white woman in a Starbucks inside a Target. Okay. Like,
0: wow.
1: You are in your place. Okay. You are in your,
0: like, wow.
1: This is your realm.
0: That's going to cancel you, Father Stephen. That thing.
1: Sorry.
0: Anyway. All right.
1: They hate me because I tell them the truth.
0: Oh, is that what? Okay. All right. We're going to take one more call. And we have Adrian calling from Illinois. And Adrian wants to know, Father, about what you refer to as the quote-unquote pre-incarnate Christ. So, Adrian, welcome to the Lord of Spirits podcast.
2: Good afternoon, Fathers. I updated my question a little bit because I actually went and opened the Bible and read it. And I don't know if this is like a Berenstein Bears thing, but I'm not seeing angel anywhere in Exodus in the Orthodox Study Bible. So I don't know if this is some bad information, bad translation I was given for several years, and I just never went back and corrected it, or if there's something else I'm missing here. I'm sure you guys can obviously enlighten all of us a little more.
0: Okay. Lay it out, Father.
1: Exodus. What passage are you looking at in Exodus?
0: He's talking about are you talking about the killing of the firstborn? Is that what you're referring to, Adrian, or something else?
1: I was talking about the killing of the Assyrian army.
0: Yeah.
2: Oh, well, I was way off.
1: When they laid siege to Jerusalem.
0: Yes.
1: With Sennacherib.
0: Yeah. Yeah. Although Christ does show up in the Exodus.
1: Yeah. Yeah. I mean, there is an angel there, right? The angel in whom God places his name.
0: Yeah. He's fighting against the Egyptians directly and then leading
1: the people of Israel. Yeah. And then when they're at the Red Sea.
0: Yeah.
1: That guy who was on before us was talking about this, I think. When they're at the Red Sea getting ready to cross, the cloud and the angel go behind them, like between the Israelites and Pharaoh's forces.
0: Yeah.
1: So there is an angel there, right? Who is we identify with the pre-incarnate Christ, but that's not what I was talking about earlier. What I was talking about earlier was the Assyrian siege of Jerusalem.
0: Does that clear things up, Adrian?
2: I jumped to the more common
1: Yeah.
2: Sunday school story then, as opposed to what we're actually talking about.
0: It's okay to admit that you mean, you know, the movie The Ten Commandments with Charlton Heston.
1: Yeah. Yeah, they haven't done a good movie about the Assyrian siege of Jerusalem, to be fair. any movie.
0: I would say like that would be like NC-17 plus
1: right? Maybe the worst. Well, the question is what you do with the rats.
0: It's true.
1: Because what it says in the text is that the angel of the Lord came there at night this year camp and wipes everybody out, right? Josephus, when he's talking about that episode in Antiquities, says that rats came up from the city like the sewer and ate all the bowstrings of the Assyrian troops, so they couldn't make war. And so the interesting hypothesis that a lot of biblical scholars have is that what happened is, because we also read that when they're laying siege to Jerusalem, they stopped up the water supply. And so when they stopped up the water supply, rats, right, came up out of the drainage system, and there was a plague outbreak. And so the way that God killed the Assyrians in the camp was through the plague, like the bubonic plague, or something similar. So it's what you do with the rats in the movie.
0: Yeah. Yeah. So
1: do you just go for the CGI angel of the Lord taking everybody out, or do you rats thousand?
0: Yes. Anyway. All right. Well, thanks for calling, Adrian. All right. Well, let's continue on our journey.
1: I am sated by our interactions with the
0: cars. All right. Yeah. Thanks for calling, everybody.
1: Back to Nebuchadnezzar in the Bible. I've got rid of all of the white women who are listening and all of the Protestant pastors in North Carolina. Next place Nebuchadnezzar comes up, of course, is in 2 Kings or 4 Kingdoms, chapters 24 and 25. And that, of course, is the story of Nebuchadnezzar coming in and wrecking Judah and destroying the temple and capturing Jerusalem and starting to deport people into exile. And there it's portrayed pretty clearly as Nebuchadnezzar is coming as sort of the agent of God's judgment against Judah for their faithlessness, sending them into exile. But also it's important in 2 Kings that 2 Kings portrays it as, hey, you guys brought this on yourselves. Sort of in the way I was talking about to the caller about the Hasmoneans making that deal with Rome that backfired on them real good. In 2 Kings 20, verses 12 through 19, it talks about how King Hezekiah, super genius, invited the Babylonian delegation to come and see all the cool treasures he had in the temple.
0: I know. Check out my sweet treasures, guys.
1: Yes.
0: No, like,
1: after which Isaiah points out that he's an idiot and tells him, you realize as a result of this, the Babylonians are going to come back and take all of this, right? Like you see that coming, right? And are you ready for how that passage ends? Hezekiah is happy. Because Isaiah tells him that the Babylonians are going to come back and do this after he's dead. So he's just happy. Well, there'll be peace in my lifetime.
0: Yeah. Sorry, kids.
1: So Hezekiah, not the sharpest tool in the shed. Right. As 2 Kings 20 presents him, at least. He's wicked and repentant, but through it all, not the best leader, right? From just a practical perspective. Nebuchadnezzar also, of course, has a prominent role, albeit in the background as a looming threat in the book of Jeremiah. And that is because he is looming as a threat. He is preparing to invade Judah and lay siege to Jerusalem. And Jeremiah, being the true prophet of God, is informed by God that Nebuchadnezzar is going to win. that he is going to conquer, he is going to destroy the city, and he's going to do that because of the wickedness of Israel. Chapter 21, for example, right? Jeremiah is informed of that and pronounces that. Jeremiah 25, verse 9 is another place where Nebuchadnezzar is mentioned, where Jeremiah makes clear that this is, again, God's judgment coming upon the people of Judah, and that Nebuchadnezzar is the instrument of that judgment. It gets even more explicit in Jeremiah 27, verses 1 through 8, where Yahweh, the God of Israel, literally calls Nebuchadnezzar his servant.
0: Again, a demon-worshipping God king.
1: Yes.
0: Just have to point that out again.
1: Yes.
0: Okay, so this is what it says, starting with verse 1. In the beginning of the reign of Zedekiah, the son of Josiah, king of Judah, this word came to Jeremiah from the Lord. Thus the Lord said to me, make yourself straps and yoke bars and put them on your neck. Send word to the king of Edom, the king of Moab, the king of the sons of Ammon, the king of Tyre, and the king of Sidon by the hand of the envoys who have come to Jerusalem to Zedekiah, king of Judah. Give them this charge for their masters. Thus says the Lord of hosts, the God of Israel, this is what you shall say to your masters. It is I who by my great power and my outstretched arm have made the earth with the men and animals that are on the earth, and I give it to whomever it seems right to me. Now I have given all these lands into the hand of Nebuchadnezzar, the king of Babylon, my servant, and I have given him also the beasts of the field to serve him. All the nations shall serve him and his son and his grandson until the time of his own land comes. And many nations and great kings shall make him their slave. But if any nation or kingdom will not serve this Nebuchadnezzar, king of Babylon, and put its neck under the yoke of the king of Babylon, I will punish that nation with the sword, with famine, and with pestilence, declares the Lord, until I have consumed it by his hand. Man, that's probably hard to swallow for a lot of people.
1: To say the least, right? So yeah. Not only is he speaking to Zedekiah, the king of Judah, but he invites emissaries from Edom, Moab, from all the neighboring Ammon, right? Tyre and Sidon, the Phoenicians, right? All the neighboring countries to see this too. God has him put a yoke on.
0: Yes, right.
1: For the sake of the beginning. Physically, Jeremiah puts on a yoke, right? And comes and delivers this message, like wearing this yoke, right? That either you can, that Nebuchadnezzar, God has decided to give Nebuchadnezzar for a certain period of time.
0: Yes.
1: Right? All of these lands. And so he's going to have them. So you guys can either surrender them to Nebuchadnezzar and we can do this the easy way, or you can try and resist Nebuchadnezzar, which will be resisting God. And therefore, you will get wrecked, right?
0: That's right.
1: Sword, famine, pestilence, right? It's all going to go very badly, okay? So, as you mentioned, this was received somewhat poorly, right, by the people. And part of what's going on here in this whole section of Jeremiah is, of course, telling the truth, right? And is a true prophet of God. But there are these other people, these false prophets who claim to be prophets of Yahweh, who are saying the exact opposite.
0: Yes.
1: Okay. And saying what people want to hear. So, of course, the king and everybody else are believing those people who are telling them what they want to hear, not Jeremiah, who's telling what they don't want to hear. And they're labeling Jeremiah as a traitor, right? Why are you saying they're going to win and they're going to beat us? You're on their side, right? You're a Babylonian shill. Right, like you're paid off by Nabu Soros to spread this propaganda, right? so they're pinning all this on him, and so in chapter 28, right, the next chapter, Hananiah, one of these bogus prophets, takes the yoke and breaks it,
0: right.
1: Aha. And says, thus says Yahweh, the God of Israel. So he's got some chutzpah, this Hananiah.
0: Oh.
1: In 2 years, I will break the yoke of Nebuchadnezzar, and you know, you will be victorious and everything will be fine. Right. And so then, toward, you know, in verses 1 through 14, this unfolds sort of the end of that, verse 12, 13, 14. Jeremiah says, oh, no. The yoke of Nebuchadnezzar is a yoke of iron. It don't snap so easy, pal. Right? Like, you're done, right?
0: Yeah.
1: And so in the rest of Jeremiah, things don't go so well for Jeremiah. They end up throwing him down a well. And then he gets taken to Egypt against his will. Shades of Joseph. But yeah, so Nebuchadnezzar there is the sort of looming threat. Ezekiel is prophesying within the context of exile. So Jerusalem is already done. He's in one of the early deportations to Babylon, but he issues prophecies in chapter 26 against Tyre, and in chapters 29 and 30 of Ezekiel against Egypt, in which God is sort of threatening both Egypt and Tyre with Nebuchadnezzar, right? That Nebuchadnezzar is sort of presented as this weapon that God has in his arsenal to use to execute judgment against these wicked nations and kings. But of course, if we're talking about Nebuchadnezzar, the place where Nebuchadnezzar is the most prominent in the Bible, the place where he shows up in person and people interact with him and he interacts with them, is primarily the book of Daniel.
0: Yeah, yeah.
1: Because Daniel has a personal relationship with Nebuchadnezzar. That's because in exile, he's become a young official of the Babylonian court. And so that sort of starts in Daniel chapter 2. Daniel chapter 2 is where Nebuchadnezzar has had a dream and he wants it interpreted. But Nebuchadnezzar is no dummy. So he goes to all of his diviners and astrologers and all of priests and the other usual suspects in Babylon. And they say, oh, yeah, we can interpret your dream for us. Tell us about your dream. And he's like, nah, why don't you tell me what my dream was and then tell me what it means?
0: Yeah.
1: So he's no dummy, right? He's like, if you guys can really tell all this stuff, then you should know, right? Like, whatever I foresaw, you should already know about from the stars or from entrails or whatever it is you're reading. You should already know about it, right? Anybody can come up with some interpretation if I tell it to them, right? Make something up, right? And of course, so none of them can without hearing it. But Daniel is given a prophetic vision by God. And so he comes and not only tells Nebuchadnezzar what his dream was, he then interprets it. And this is the dream, of course, where Nebuchadnezzar saw the statue, like the idol, of a king, of an emperor, and the pieces of it as you descend from the from head to foot are made of different substances. So it goes from gold to silver to bronze to iron to the feet being iron mixed with clay, right? And Daniel interprets this as a succession of world empires, with the Neo-Babylonian being the gold. Then you get the Persians, then the Greeks, then Rome, and then finally a weakened Rome, and then a stone is carved out, not by human hands. That stone is thrown and smashes all of those empires, smashes the statue at the point of the iron mixed with clay, and the stone then grows and becomes a mountain that fills the earth, like the mountain of God. So this stone, not made with human hands, that becomes the mountain of God, the kingdom of God, the rule of God through all the earth, is the Messiah, right? So this is a messianic prophecy that's telling us that, guess what? He's going to come in the Roman, during the Roman Empire. And this is how Jewish folks read it at the time. This is one of the reasons there was so much messianic fervor in the first century AD, is they were understanding a bunch of the prophecies in Daniel to be pointing to that time period as the time when the Messiah would come. And Christians, of course, held on to that interpretation of those prophecies. Other non-Christian Jews held on to other interpretations of those prophecies, but this is certainly one of them. So this is a place where, again, by virtue of doing this, Nebuchadnezzar is impressed with Daniel's wisdom, spiritual insight, etc. And so he finds Nebuchadnezzar's favor. He advances in his court. He gets some leeway, as do his three friends of various names.
0: Shadrach and Benny.
1: Yeah, Shadrach, Meshach, and Abednego, if you want their Babylonian names. Azarias, Misael, and what's the third one?
0: Ananias, Azariah, Mishael.
1: And so those three friends then become important in chapter 3, which again involves Nebuchadnezzar, the famous story that we read on Holy Saturday of the tree utes, where a giant idol is constructed of Nebuchadnezzar. Because remember, the king is not only the king and the high priest, he's also divine himself, and so is an object of worship. He receives worship due to his divinity and being seen as sort of, in this case, an embodiment of Nabu, the son of Marduk. And so the command is given that, you know, we're going to set it up. And at a certain time, when a group of musical instruments are played, it's very repetitious, as you know, if you've heard it read on Holy Saturday, enlisting the instruments over and over again. When all those instruments play, when the signal plays, when the signal is given, everyone's going to bow and pray and offer worship and glorification to the image of Nebuchadnezzar. And of course, Daniel's three friends will not do this. And so when they refuse to do this multiple times, they are thrown into a superheated furnace, heated so high that the people who throw them in die from the heat, collateral damage. But they, of course, are preserved and are joined in the furnace by a fourth man. Here's our pre-incarnate Lord Jesus Christ again, who is with them in the flames, and the flames are to them as a dewy breeze, as one of our hymns say. I do have to say I miss the old translation of this story that we used to use in the Antiochian Archdiocese.
0: Yeah.
1: I think it was in Hapgood on Holy Saturday. For one main reason, that was the translation of the list of instruments.
0: Oh, it included sackbuts.
1: It included the sackbut.
0: That's right.
1: And if you have never been around 10-year-old altar boys at the end of a Holy Week when they're all tired, for them, for these people, the word sackbut is the most hysterical thing.
0: It's pretty great.
1: That has ever been said. And it gets said like 5 times.
0: And the trigon.
1: During the reading, and and those, the kids are falling out. They're almost,
0: I mean, sackbuts are basically trombones,
1: yeah,
0: sort of. But so, which is a pretty funny instrument
1: for a 10-year-old boy, especially not on a lot of sleep. Sackbut is just the greatest word ever composed by humanity,
0: yeah.
1: Right, and so Nebuchadnezzar here, though. You get this element of him being this pagan king who is himself an object of worship, who considers himself divine. And you get his sort of reticence, because these are people who have found favor with him in the past, but the duties of kingship, you can't just cut someone slack, right? That's not a thing you could do. Remember what happened when the Assyrian emperor started to show any kind of weakness whatsoever?
0: I mean, Marduk. Marduk, you know, chills out once in a while. I mean, come on.
1: Yeah. Once in a while. Very rare. Mostly savagery.
0: Savage.
1: Yeah, savage sword of Marduk. So, and then the passage that we won't spend a ton of time on this one. We are going to read through it and comment a little. But the other big one, and this is major for Nebuchadnezzar because he is the protagonist, really, of this chapter, is chapter 4, which is the story of his temporary madness. The reason we're not going to spend a ton of time on it now is I think it's our second Halloween episode.
0: Yeah,
1: Monsters the Compendium.
0: One. Second or third, maybe.
1: We spend a lot of time on this passage talking about Nebuchadnezzar. This, so we're gonna go back to it. We're gonna touch on some things here, but if you want to like deeper dive on his madness and the idea of madness in general, how that connects to figures like Enkidu in the Epic of Gilgamesh as sort of a madman or a wild man, you can go and read all or hear all that there, or read it in the transcript. I think there's a transcript, but you could also hear our dulcet tones as we describe it to you and say right 57 times.
0: Right?
1: That's, but for now, we'll move kind of quickly in chapter 4, starting around verse 4. We've dropped some verses out here, too. So we're going to be kind of just moving through it, noting some pertinent things.
0: Yep. Okay. I, Nebuchadnezzar, was at ease in my house and prospering in my palace. I saw a dream that made me afraid. As I lay in bed, the fancies and the visions of my head alarmed me. At last, Daniel came in before me, he who was named Belteshazzar, after the name of my God, and in whom is the spirit of the holy gods. And I told him the dream, saying, O Belteshazzar, chief of the magicians, because I know that the spirit of the holy gods is in you, and that no mystery is too difficult for you, tell me the visions of my dream that I saw, and their interpretation. The visions of my head as I lay in bed were these. I saw and behold a tree in the midst of the earth, and its height was great. The tree grew and became strong, and its top reached to heaven, and it was visible to the end of the whole earth. Its leaves were beautiful, and its fruit abundant, and in it was food for all. The beasts of the field found shade under it, and the birds of the heavens lived in its branches, and all flesh was fed from it.
1: So
0: I saw.
1: Was there a second?
0: Yeah.
1: So Daniel, like Shadrach, Meshach, and Abednego, is given, because he's functioning as a court official, is given a Babylonian name, which, as Father Andrew mentioned, is a theophoric Babylonian name that has Bel in it, right? Baal. And in the text, Nebuchadnezzar says Belteshazzar after the name of my God, right? And so this is written in the first person, as you may have noticed. Like, this is the story about Nebuchadnezzar is being told by Nebuchadnezzar as it's presented in Daniel chapter 4. And so we're getting these things from his perspective. So he sees Daniel as the chief of the magicians, right?
0: Yeah.
1: Of all those advisors, of all those magi, right? All those wise advisors. He's the most prominent of them. Why? Because he was able to interpret that other dream and even tell him what it was.
0: Yeah.
1: Right? And so he knows that he has divine spirits within him who are in touch with him, right? So we're getting this filtered, right, through Nebuchadnezzar's sort of pagan worldview, right? But part of what we're going to see unfold is about how maybe that worldview gets changed and, right, shifted. And so he starts to, this time, he doesn't make Daniel tell him the dream. He starts telling him about the dream and about this tree. Okay, now, verse 13.
0: All right. I saw in the visions of my head as I lay in bed, visions of sugar plums dancing, sorry. And behold, a watcher, a holy one came down from heaven. A lot of people get excited when we mention the watchers.
1: Well, yeah, this is the passage in the canonical scriptures, right? So, of course, the watchers are in the Book of Enoch, but that mentions watchers as a class of angels. Yeah.
0: So
1: go ahead.
0: Yeah. He proclaimed aloud and said thus, chop down the tree and lop off its branches, strip off its leaves and scatter its fruit. Let the beasts flee from under it and the birds from its branches, but leave the stump of its roots in the earth, bound with a band of iron and bronze amid the tender grass of the field. Let him be wet with the dew of heaven. Let his portion be with the beasts in the grass of the earth. Let his mind be changed from a man's, and let a beast's mind be given to him. And let 7 periods of time pass over him. The sentence is by the decree of the watchers, the decision by the word of the holy ones, to the end that the living may know that the Most High rules the kingdom of men and gives it to whom he will and sets over it the lowliest of men.
1: Okay. So notice here, this is described as the decree of the watchers, right? So this is God's angelic council, right? This is presented as they have ruled, like as a group, they have ruled on this, that they're going to issue this judgment upon the tree, which, spoilers, right, is Nebuchadnezzar himself, right? And the Neo-Babylonian empire that he personifies, right? That he sums up in his person, right? That these things are going to happen to him. And why? The purpose is that the living, so not just Nebuchadnezzar, not just the Israelites, the living, all people, right, would know that it is the Most High God. Notice Most High is the title that angelic beings use to refer to Yahweh, the God of Israel. That he's the one who rules the kingdom of men and gives it to whom he will, meaning Nebuchadnezzar has power and authority over the world because Yahweh, the God of Israel, has given it to him. Not Marduk, not he seized it for himself through his own shrewdness, etc. Think about what Christ says to Pontius Pilate, you would have no authority over me if it had not been given to you from above. Right.
0: All right. Continuing on, verse 19. Then Daniel, whose name was Belteshazzar, was dismayed for a while, and his thoughts alarmed him. The king answered and said, Belteshazzar, let not the dream or the interpretation alarm you. Belteshazzar answered and said, my lord, may the dream be for those who hate you and its interpretation for your enemies. The tree you saw, which grew and became strong, so that its top reached to heaven, and it was visible to the end of the whole earth, whose leaves were beautiful and its fruit abundant, and in which was food for all, under which beasts of the field found shade, and in whose branches the birds of the heavens lived, it is you, O king, who have grown and become strong. Your greatness has grown and reaches to heaven, and your dominion to the ends of the earth. And because the king saw a watcher, a holy one, coming down from heaven, this is the interpretation, O king. It is a decree of the Most High, which has come upon my lord the king, that you shall be driven from among men, and your dwelling shall be with the beasts of the field. You shall be made to eat grass like an ox, and you shall be wet with the dew of heaven, and 7 periods of time shall pass over you, till you know that the Most High rules the kingdom of men and gives it to whom he will. And as it was commanded to leave the stump of the roots of the tree, your kingdom shall be confirmed for you from that time that you, from the time that you know that heaven rules. Therefore, O king, let my counsel be acceptable to you. Break off your sins by practicing righteousness, and your iniquities by showing mercy to the oppressed, that there may perhaps be a lengthening of your prosperity.
1: Okay. Go ahead. Yeah. So notice that this same judgment is referred to as the judgment of the watchers, the judgment of the Most High, right, of God himself, and heaven, right? Notice also the subtle shift, right? So that the angel in his dream said, the watcher in his dream said, so that the living may know, Daniel says that this madness that's going to come upon you will last until you know, you Nebuchadnezzar know, right, that it's the Most High who rules the kingdom of men and gives it to whom he will. Okay. So this language of the decree of the watchers of the council being the decree of God himself, being the decree of heaven, sort of the whole government, right, this is all kingly language that God is using. God is here speaking to Nebuchadnezzar in language that a king would understand, right? But the idea here is Yahweh, the God of Israel, is the great king, right? And you, Nebuchadnezzar, are a vassal to whom the great king, the Most High, has given a certain dominion for a certain time, right? And perhaps you ought not think more highly of yourself than that. Right? Mm-hmm. And so then notice Daniel adds at the end of what Father Andrew just read, right? When he's giving him counsel, he's giving him advice. He says, break off your sins by practicing righteousness and your iniquities by showing mercy to the oppressed, right? He doesn't just say, hey, here's a list of sins you're committing, stop. Right? He says, here are the things that you need to do as opposed to what you've been doing. Right? And when you do those things, when you become a good king, right, then you as a good king will be a true vassal. Because a true vassal of the great king represents the great king perfectly in his rule. Right? You're like a vicar, right, on earth. And so you need to represent, you need to be an image of the rule of the Most High, of the great king. Right? And then this judgment would not be necessary. So go ahead. Continue.
0: All this came upon King Nebuchadnezzar. Immediately the word was fulfilled against Nebuchadnezzar. He was driven from among men and ate grass like an ox, and his body was wet with the dew of heaven till his hair grew as long as eagle's feathers, and his nails were like bird's claws.
1: So he, at the end, was like full Howard Hughes.
0: At the end of the days, I, Nebuchadnezzar, lifted my eyes to heaven, and my reason returned to me, and I blessed the Most High, and praised and honored him who lives forever. For his dominion is an everlasting dominion, and his kingdom endures from generation to generation. All the inhabitants of the earth are accounted as nothing, and he does according to his will among the host of heaven and among the inhabitants of the earth. And none can stay his hand or say to him, what have you done? At the same time, my reason returned to me, and for the glory of my kingdom, my majesty and splendor returned to me. My counselors and my lords sought me, and I was established in my kingdom, and still more greatness was added to me. Now I, Nebuchadnezzar, praise and extol and honor the King of heaven, for all his works are right and his ways are just, and those who walk in pride, he is able to humble.
1: Notice that line, he does according to his will among the hosts of heaven and among the inhabitants of the earth, right? So he's not only a god to the humans, right? The little humans on earth. But he is a god to the gods who Nebuchadnezzar's been worshiping.
0: Mm.
1: Right? They are to him as humans are to them. Right? And what we have here ultimately is a confession of repentance and faith from Nebuchadnezzar, which is never in scripture taken back.
0: Hmm.
1: Because we don't really see him again after this in scripture.
0: Yes.
1: So there's not any inkling in the canonical scriptures that he turned his back on this somehow and forgot this lesson or became a pagan again.
0: Might we see him in the kingdom of heaven? Who knows? Yeah.
1: And keep in mind, right? What's required of someone who's not a king of Israel? Right. He didn't have to go get circumcised to keep kosher, right? Like that's not expected of him. Right. This is the kind of thing that's expected of him to be a righteous Gentile.
0: Yeah. I think, you know, and we've covered a pretty huge swath of history here, and some, you know, world sweeping stuff. And I think that as we look at the life of Nebuchadnezzar and then all the ways that he is used in the Bible, you know, he's a kind of symbol of God's judgment. He's the tool of God's judgment. He himself is judged by God. And a lot of the themes here, of course, are about rulership and sovereignty and, you know, conquest and all this stuff and power and might. I think one of the things that I take away from a lot of this is that a big piece of the Christian life is about truly knowing that God is the Lord, that he is the Lord of all. And so many sins, I think, we commit because we don't know that deep down. Like sins that we commit in private that we think no one's going to see. I mean, there's a lot of warnings in the Bible about people who think that. God is Lord of all. He sees everything you do. He knows every thought that you have. He knows every time a thought that's suggested to you by a demon that you welcome it in, and that you entertain it. He sees all the things that you do. And if you had a sense of his presence with you, probably a lot less likely to sin. That's certainly true for me. But then also, it's not just the sins that you commit because you think no one's watching, but it's also the failures to trust in the love of God, right? God is love. It says this in the scripture. Everything that we see him doing and the stuff that we just talked about is his provision for the repentance, the salvation of every person involved. And a lot of the sins that we see Israel commit are about not trusting God. We're going to take care of this ourselves, whatever it might be, whether it's victory in war, whether it's, you know, hunger and thirst, whatever it might be. Things go badly when you don't trust in God, which includes obeying the things that he said. Like we saw how it kind of ended badly for even Saint Josiah, good king. Even he decided to go out to battle when that was not what God told him to do. And in our own lives individually, but then also in the lives of our communities, it is trust in God that should drive much of what we do. Not that long ago, I actually had a conversation with a bishop, and he was asking me my opinion. I was kind of surprised. He was asking me my opinion about a number of practical matters in the church. And there's one point where I said, you know, probably wanting to sound wise, well, it's difficult to get money for this or that. And he said, if we need money for something, we'll just ask God for it and he'll give it. Which really struck me. Because this is not, you know, this is a bishop with many years of experience, many years of experience. That doesn't sound to the world like a practical thing to say. But this is actually how God operates. If something is what God wants, and we trust in him, and we are faithful to him, he'll give what it is that's needed. May not be what we think is needed, but it is what is needed. And all of this comes within an acknowledgement, and not just acknowledgement like, okay, I agree that that's true, but a deep knowledge that God is the Lord. That God is the Lord. And this is different from the way that pagans saw their gods as lords. You know, like Marduk, as we saw, is this violent maniac most of the time. And so acknowledging him as Lord is about like, please don't hurt me. You know, And a lot of religion, frankly, goes that way. Some of it even going by the name of Christian. But that's not the God of the scriptures. That's not the God of Abraham, Isaac, and Jacob, the Father, the Son, and the Holy Spirit. That's not our God. Our God loves us and is always, always, always acting in love for us. And so his lordship, his sovereignty in our lives is always so that we might be saved. It would have been perfectly logical for his judgment of Nebuchadnezzar to crush him, to destroy his kingdom, and that would be it. But instead, what you get is, I mean, it's tough. What he goes through is tough, very difficult. Living essentially like a beast in madness for a long time. But it's for his repentance. It's for his salvation. God doesn't want to just, you know, it's not about punishing, like you did a bad thing, Nebuchadnezzar, so boom, boom, boom, you know, you got what you deserve. Rather, it's about bringing him to the point where we left him, where he's acknowledging the sovereignty of God and acknowledging that he is the true king of everything and that Nebuchadnezzar is not the king of the universe. Notice the last thing he says. Now I, Nebuchadnezzar, praise and extol and honor the king of heaven. In other words, it's not me, Nebuchadnezzar. I'm not the king of heaven. I'm not the king of the universe. The king of heaven. He's the one who does everything that he wills among the hosts of heavens, among the inhabitants of the earth. And no one can call him to account. There are many ways, I think, to motivate oneself in the Christian life, many ways to be motivated towards faithfulness. This is one. This is one of them, to know that God is the Lord, that he is ruler over all, that he is almighty, as we say in the creed, and that he loves us and he's exercising that lordship for us. For us. You know, in this judgment of Nebuchadnezzar, he's described as this great tree that shelters and provides food and all this kind of stuff. And that's not bad. That's what a king should be, right? And so if Nebuchadnezzar is that properly, because he's returned to that position, then he is that because he's imaging who God is. God, the king over all, the one who provides everything, the one who is himself the tree of life, right? So that's why the road to that, because it might be difficult, you know, to really know deep down that God is king of all and Lord of all. But the road to that, I think the surest road is the road of gratitude. Now, the good thing is the scripture never says in everything, feel thankful, but rather in everything, give thanks, which is an action you can take no matter what your emotional state is. You don't have to feel that God is Lord. You don't have to feel thankful. You might, and it's nice, you know, if you do, but to give thanks, to acknowledge, to confess with our lips that God is Lord, and to give thanks to him in the ways that are proper, both with our words, in our worship, and our actions. Because if you know that God is Lord and that everything belongs to him, then that means you'll also be generous. And you can be generous no matter how you feel, because it's an action that you take. So we exercise that gratitude, we exercise that generosity. These are really, in some ways, they're kind of the same one thing. And in so doing, then we come to know that he is our king and that he does truly love us and exercises his kingship for us. So that's what I have to say about Nebuchadnezzar today.
1: There are many ways to motivate yourself and 50 ways to leave your lover.
0: 50 ways to name your Marduk.
1: That's what we call in the biz, a callback.
0: Nice.
1: So if you believe certain Reformed Baptists with YouTube channels, we Orthodox are a mean lot, because we think everyone who's not an Orthodox Christian is going to hell. And probably a lot of Orthodox Christians too, because we're just rotten, teaching that works righteousness. And such folk will not listen to our protestations otherwise either. But I think what we see in Nebuchadnezzar is one of the basic biblical building blocks of the actual teaching and tradition of the church on this subject, which is that not only is it possible that God is working in the lives of people outside of the church, and by the church, I mean the Orthodox Church. We just got to be honest and above board here. Not only is it possible, not only is it likely, not only is it just true that he is working in the lives of people outside the Orthodox Church, he is working in the lives and hearts and souls of every human being. Every human being has a relationship that can probably be described as personal in some sense with God and with Christ. There is no one who doesn't. It may not be a good, positive relationship, but it's a relationship, right? They may be resisting what he's trying to do in their life, may be resisting his voice, may be resisting his calls to repentance, to faithfulness, may be suppressing the knowledge of him from their minds and their hearts and their souls. But he's still there. Right? He's still there. They live in his creation. They live in his world. To me, I think that's a through line through everything we talked about tonight. Whether it's these events, these sort of world events of a bygone world that are very similar to events that play out over and over again in our world. Whether it's Nebuchadnezzar himself by his own first person testimony, whether it's him as a figure looming on the world stage, God is involved in all of this. God is active in all of this. Scriptures are just revealing the ways in which he's active and acting in and through these events. How it is that he is related to them. How it is that he is related to Nebuchadnezzar. And in that final section we read, Nebuchadnezzar coming to be aware of his relationship with the God who created him and everything else. This is true for everyone. There is no one of whom it is not true. Even a giant, even the most despicable person you'll ever meet. Right? God still desires that that person should not perish, but turn and live. God is still calling that person to repentance and faith. As I've pointed out in Bible studies, even when Christ is calling Herod or the Pharisees, he calls Herod literal slurs in the original Greek, calling the Pharisees snakes, whitewashed tombs, viper, everything under the sun. Even when he's doing that, Christ is still talking to them. He's still trying to get their attention. He's still trying to get them to listen, trying to get them to repent. If he didn't care, if he didn't have a relationship with them, he wouldn't be talking to them. He'd just let them perish in their hypocrisy and their sins and their wickedness. But he doesn't. He still talks to them, and he uses whatever kind of rhetoric he needs to try to get through to them. And why this is important to know, it's not just to affirm, important to affirm so that, oh, those people online will know that, no, actually, us Orthodox people are nice people after all. The reason it's important for us to know is that this gives us an important window to an aspect of what love is, what it means to love another person, especially people who we might not find innately lovable in terms of how they as a person in their present state and I as a person in my present state do or do not interface well, do or do not get along well. What it means ultimately, from one perspective at least, to love a person is to find the ways in which God is working in their life, the ways in which God is speaking to them, the things that God is calling them to, and join in that call. Support that movement of God in their life. Encourage it. Nurture it. Do everything we can to facilitate that person following the calling of God in their life. We see again and again in the scripture, whether it's Nebuchadnezzar, the emperor of the world, or Cornelius the centurion in Acts, or Naaman the leper, right? That even though these people have very limited knowledge of who the true God is and what he wants from them, when they gain a little, they're faithful to it. and God gives them more. In the case of Nebuchadnezzar, he sends Daniel to facilitate that. Naaman the leper, it's the prophet. Cornelius, it's St. Peter.

0: to continue to reach that person and transform them is how you're going to find and work out your salvation. That's part of how he's going to speak to you and part of how you're going to answer the call that he's giving to you, how you're going to experience the change that he's bringing to your life. Nebuchadnezzar was this big, important person. But Daniel was maybe more important because he was important to Nebuchadnezzar. You don't have to be a big, important person. You can be some kid in exile. You can be some Galilean fisherman who's probably illiterate. You can just be you. But you can be a part of the most important things that are happening in the world right now, which aren't the things everybody's talking about on social media, isn't the things that are going on in the news channel. It's what God is doing in the lives of people. So that's my commentary.
1: Amen.
0: A good old Nebuchadnezzar.
1: Amen. Well, that is our show for tonight. Thank you very much for listening, everybody. If you didn't happen to talk to us tonight live, we'd still like to hear from you. You can email us at lordofspirits@ancientfaith.com. 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
2: 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And I beheld, and I heard the voice of many angels round about the throne, and the beasts, and the elders, and the number of them was 10,000 times 10,000, and thousands of thousands, saying with a loud voice, "Worthy is the Lamb that was slain to receive power, and riches, and wisdom, and strength, and honor, and glory, and blessing." Revelation chapter 5, verses 11 through 12.

The Book of Lamentations was written after the Babylonians had invaded the land, slaughtered the populace, and brought about national extinction. What remained for Jerusalem and Judah? The five poems of the book represent the authentic voice of Israel in exile, a mourner wailing over the judgment of God, desperately seeking an audience with him but finding him hidden and inaccessible. In Prayers in the Dark, Father Lawrence Farley paraphrases the Book of Lamentations and interprets each passage, following it with a meditation on human suffering, not to explain it, but to point a way forward into hope. 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

0: It's the Hearts and Minds podcast with Father John Oliver. Father John Oliver is the author of The Giver of Life, The Holy Spirit in Orthodox Tradition, published by Paraclete Press. Here's Father John.
1: Question: have you ever known the pain of loneliness, real loneliness? In a world where popularity is measured by likes on some social media page, where complete strangers are allowed to hold the holy title a friend, it is easy to never know what real intimacy looks like. No one could blame anyone else for growing self-protective, even suspicious. Maybe there's a better way. Let's talk about it. 500 or so miles north of where the Hearts and Minds podcast is recorded is a high school where an algebra teacher announced to his class on a Friday that an important test was coming up on the following Monday. "It will be a big part of your final grade," they were told. This brought the students tremendous joy. Not really, but some of them did want to do well. And they did what students do at a time like this. They buckled down and over the weekend studied the mysterious numbers and letters and symbols of the world of algebra. They worked on the laws of exponents and special factoring formulas and quadratic equations. So many numbers, so many letters, so many symbols. When Monday came around, the students entered the classroom and sat down. Do you remember that dread in the air when you're facing a test with a lot of problems that will take a lot of time? The teacher passed out the tests. Down the rows, the papers went. When the students picked up their pencils and looked down at the test, they were shocked to find only one question on it. But that shock was nothing compared to the shock of the question itself. There's always a risk when 21st century ears listen to a first century story. We may be tempted to think we automatically know what the persons in the story are experiencing, how they feel, because we place the story in our own context. Christ is being followed by two blind men. How did they know it was Christ? How did they follow in his footsteps? We are not sure. We are sure that the first century blind had none of the 21st century benefits for the blind. There was no effective treatment, no antibiotics, no surgical procedures that could stop the slide toward losing eyesight. There were no eyeglasses. Also, it was widely believed then that blindness was the result of sin. And you can't really count on anyone's sympathy when they believe that your biggest problem is your own fault. A few passages in the Mosaic Law tell us that the blind had almost no way of earning a living, that they were disqualified from becoming priests or workers in the temple. As if their physical malady wasn't enough, the blind had to live in a constant state of unpopular neediness. One gospel story sounds like the beginning of a joke. Two blind men and a demoniac walk into a Christ. But the point is, they are the desperate, whom the world neglects. Ever sit next to a billionaire on an airplane? Probably not. Ever sit next to a supermodel? No. Why? Because the rich and the beautiful usually fly first class or just catch a ride in their own private jet. The world favors the rich, the beautiful, and the popular, usually because the rich, the beautiful, and the popular favor the world. This isn't a guess. Research shows that people who are considered attractive by society standards earn an average of 3 to 4% more than people with below average looks, which adds up to a lot of money over a lifetime. Beautiful people, in quotation marks, are also hired sooner, get promotions quicker, ascend to higher positions in their companies. Lenders actually offer better terms on loans just for the pleasure of dealing with good-looking customers. Those whom the world favors get more perks and advantages than others. like lots of first-class travel, or maybe even their own jets. So it's more than just a kind gesture by Christ to even pay attention to the two blind men in that story. It is a revolutionary act, a screaming proclamation into the universe that God's plan of salvation includes the unlucky and the unpopular also. Here's how one poet put it. And there are others who know about this miracle birth. The humblest of people catch a glimpse of their worth. For it isn't to the palace that the Christ child comes, but to shepherds and street people, hookers and bums. What's the difference between a clique and a community? The writer, M. Scott Peck, who thought a lot about building communities, thinks it's this. When a person outside of it comes into its midst, the clique will ask of itself, can we justify letting this person in? But a community will ask of itself, can we at all justify keeping this person out? Have you known the feeling of being left out, neglected, of being overlooked? Have you known what it's like to be on the outside looking in, to feel that the love you so desperately crave is flowing to people who seem to have more of it than they can use? Then you have a special ministry to the hurting. It is an astonishing thing to realize that the Holy Church was built on one who, according to the world's standards, was a loser. One who, as the prophet Isaiah says, had no form or beauty that we could look upon him, no appearance that we would take pleasure in him. He was despised and rejected by men, a man of great pain and familiar with sickness. How could a church established on such an outcast, established, ever be filled with cliques? The church he established is supposed to be a community, a tribe where the blind matter to Jesus just as much as those who see, where the weak and awkward have a home, and everyone is given a chance to discover just how irreplaceable and unrepeatable God made them. Often, painfully often, the body of Christ gets it wrong. The community degenerates into cliques. And to those who have been beaten up by the world, we add some bruises of our own. Or we fight the wrong battles and hurt each other over the wrong things. But there is repentance, and it is inside the church where that unfolds. As one saint said, we do not show God how much we love him by never falling away. We show how much we love God by how quickly we return once we find ourselves fallen. Some of them did what students do at a time like this. They buckled down and they studied over the weekend the mysterious numbers and letters and symbols of the world of algebra. They worked on the laws of exponents and special factoring formulas in quadratic equations. So many numbers, so many letters, so many symbols. When Monday came around, the students entered the classroom and sat down. Do you remember that dread? The teacher passed out the tests. Down the rows, the papers went. When the students picked up their pencils and looked down at the test, they were shocked to find only one question on it, but not as surprised as the question itself. What is the name of the school janitor? That was it. What is the name of the school janitor? You know, the one who rolls his garbage can around, who scrubs your toilets and cleans your spills, the one you see around, never notice, the one you easily make fun of in your mind, the one surrounded by people, but who probably knows the pain of loneliness. The teacher went on to explain that whatever else you learn in life, and learning is good, make sure you learn the really important stuff. Don't be blind to the ones who will never fly first class. Sure, God loves and saves them up there, too. But if you have ever known the pain of loneliness, then you have a ministry, a responsibility to the lonely. whenever and wherever you encounter the hurting. Don't leave them out. Lift them up. It is the gospel of Christ. After all, Jesus is for losers too. For Ancient Faith Radio, this is Father John Oliver.
0: 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Father John Oliver is the priest at St. Elizabeth the New Martyr Orthodox Church in Murfreesboro, Tennessee, and the author of Touching Heaven, Finding God on the Island of Vallon, published by Conciliar Press. 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

0: Those of the Queen of Cities have attacked the synodal letters of the present very holy Pope, Martin. Not in the case of all of the chapters that he had written to them, but only in the case of two particular points. One relates to theology because it says, he says that, quote, the Holy Spirit proceeds also from the Son. Other has to do with the divine incarnation because he has written, quote, the Lord as man is without original sin, end quote. With regard to the first matter, the Romans have produced the unanimous evidence, documentary of the Latin Fathers, and also citing Cyril of Alexandria from the sacred commentary he composed on the Gospel of St. John. On the basis of these texts, they have shown that they have not made the Son the cause of the Spirit. They know, in fact, that the Father is the only cause of the Son and the Spirit, the one by begetting and the other by procession. But they use this expression in order to manifest the Spirit's coming forth through the Son, and in this way to make clear the unity and identity of the essence. That is, our Father among the saints, Maximus the Confessor, in his letter to Marinus about the state of the theology of the Roman Church about the year of our Lord, 645. I am your host, Professor Cyril Gary Jenkins, and you are listening to Light Through the Past.
1: Light Through the Past, a survey of church history. Dr. Cyril Gary Jenkins examines the course and development of the Orthodox Church, its struggles with heresy, the empire, and relations to other Christian bodies. Here's Dr. Jenkins.
0: Greetings, greetings, greetings, everyone. This is episode 168, and we are ready to proceed further up and further in with our discussion of the schism. We still have not gotten to, of course, Pope Gregory the Great yet. St. Maximus, of course, he was a near contemporary. I mean, he was born in 580, so he was, you know, in his late teens and early 20s when Gregory was Bishop of Rome. So they do have some overlap. And we will talk about this a little more. Now, we'll come back to Maximus's letter. It's very important, because what exactly is he talking about and what does it mean? There are people who write about this, One of the people I would tell you to look up is none other than Dr. Edward Siachansky, who has written boldly on the question of filioque and boldly on the question of papacy. Professor Siachansky was a Roman Catholic. But then he did his doctoral dissertation on the use of Maximus's letter during the Council of Florence, which we will get to. I can't say when we will get to it, because pursuing this question of the schism is going to take some time to develop, and I really can't say how long it's going to take to develop. This might be my magnum opus in Podcastistan. Right, I've heard that phrase this week, Podcastistan. Anyway, so on our podcast today, our little bailiwick, I'm going to continue with an introductory note about the schism. Before we do that, before you run away quickly, Sunt is coming. You can get tickets, right? This year, we are going to have none other than Richard Rowland. And I believe he is now Father Deacon Richard Rowland, along with Father Deacon Nicholas Kotar. This should be a great doxamut, I will tell you this right now, along with Father Andrew Stephen Damick, along with myself. So, we only have 120 tickets, 125 tickets. So, you better come get them. Don't wait. And also, of course, you have to book your hotel rooms. Anyway, so that's what's coming. The church hall is booked. I'm going to be putting together our menu and we shall go from there. Labor Day weekend, and also, of course, October 16th through the 18th is Orthodoxy in Education. So, Dr. Jesse Cohn, John Heitzenrader, Laura E. Wolf, myself, we're all going to be speaking. We're all going to be talking about putting together your Orthodox school. And it'll be on many different things, curriculum, formations of boards, all these things that go into it. Finding the right lawyer. All these things are necessary. How do we go about doing this? There's some things that'll make life easier. Some things that you may not think about at all. I had to think about them. I thought about them for several years. It's like, where do I go from here, right? But anyway, we now have Chrysostom Academy up. It's in its third year. It's finishing its third year. I think this is its third year. Is that right? Anyway, there are 120 students and they're expecting more for the fall. This is the end of the first year for St. Constantine in Pittsburgh, which is where Dr. Cohn is the headmaster. And they started the year with over, I think they started the year with 100 students. I'm not going to say exactly how many. But of course, more come in, right? Once you have proof of concept, people start coming, right? So anyway, so that's what the Orthodoxy in Education is going to be about. My thank you also, all of you who have signed up for the Byzantium course. It helps me no end. You have no idea. And thank you all for you who have sent me very kind comments about it. I appreciate them no end. And then with this is the last thing on the announcement's end. I am putting together the next issue of Rule of Faith. I'm going to reprint an article that goes all the way back to our very first issue, which was put together by students and had no circulation. So I'm putting this together. I'm going to take some of the poetry out of that first issue. We already published it. We'll just publish it again. But on top of that, it's an essay on St. Basil and the application of canons on killing in wartime. It's a very brilliant article. Another article we have, very apropos of talking about the schism, was a paper written by Father Matthew Baker. I spent all day yesterday putting this baby together because all I had was a file that was sent to me by Father Joseph Lucas. It was kind of a Word document which basically filled in the things in which I converted. Basically, what he sent me, a PDF of photos of it, but my software was able to basically fill everything out. I basically spent my time redoing the footnotes and all that. The only thing I changed about it was basically making sure that his footnotes followed Chicago Style Manual. But what is it? It's on the differences between the Scottish theologian Thomas Torrance and the late Metropolitan theologian John Zizioulis on the question of the filioque. It's a really good article. It's pretty long. I might have to put it into two chapters. We have something else on the nature of gender from both Father Deacon Patrick Mitchell, PhD. Right. So Father Deacon has entered the list again with an article on that. And then also another one from Doctors Mary and David Ford. So all of those things are there. It should be a fantastic. Also, I will have a short bit piece from Father Raphael, Monk Father Raphael Brown, who is a listener to this podcast. So Father Raphael, I'm going to include one of your things that you sent to me, which I'm always happy to do. I love Father Raphael's stuff. So with all of that, let us attend the issue at hand. So we started last week with some introductory remarks, and now I'm going to proceed further with these. And as I alluded to last week, really what is going on in the schism, all right? There are many things that contribute to it. And all of these contributing factors come together to produce what is there. And so this goes to something I feel is very important historically. I mean, I think this is fundamentally important. And that is what is called the single cause theory, right? There's always a single cause. Sometimes we'll see it talked about in in Aristotelian terms, the efficient calls. And one of the things that you should be careful about is ascribing one thing as the cause of historical events. And one of my favorite historians was a man named Jacques Barzun. I love almost anything by Barzun that he wrote, I loved. He's especially really good on writing. He's a beautiful writer. And I afflicted him happily upon my students, his small book, Simple and Direct, A Rhetoric for Writers. He's just a really good writer. And then he has another one simply called A Word or Two Before You Go, Thoughts on Writing and Writers. But he was also a brilliant historian, particularly of 18th and 19th century French intellectual and cultural history. And I will also tell you this, he wrote a book, I think he was in his 90s when he got this out. He lived, I think, to his 105 or 106. A book called Dawn to Decadence. You can find it in paperback. You can probably find it used. I recommend that book no end. About basically from the Renaissance to the collapse of the West, which he basically marks at the end of the 19th century. And of course, the seeds were there before that. But anyway, Barzun has a very good essay. All to say, all my ramblings, has a very good essay called The Myth of the Single Cause, right? The Myth of the Single Cause, the Fallacy of the Single Cause. And of course, it's basically arguing that history is incredibly complex. I mean, just incredibly complex. And this goes back to, you know, you can look at almost every single thing and realize that this was necessary for this to happen, but it wasn't sufficient for this thing to happen. It wasn't, right? And then this thing, other aspect comes along and meets with this other cause, and the two of them together propel the issue further and propel the, and then other factors come in, propelling the issue further, right? And, you know, to think that there's a single cause to anything, no matter how important these causes are, think about our own Civil War or the War between the States or the War of the Great Southern Rebellion or the War of Yankee Aggression, right? In all those things, there are constitutional issues. There are moral issues. There are, of course, economic issues. Many of these bound up, of course, with the question of slavery. Many count of slavery wanted this to happen, but was slavery actually the thing that brought the matter to head? Was it other things? All of this goes into these questions, right? And there's a lot to be thought about on this. And looking for simplistic answers, oh, it was just about this, or it was just about that. It basically is a very simplistic way of looking at history. And when we come to the question of the schism, there is no one thing that brought it about. However, there are a couple things that apart from these things, I don't think the schism would have happened. Now, there are always going to be misunderstandings between ecclesiastical bodies, even over those who agree on doctrine. All we have to do is look at what has happened in Ukraine. Orthodox unity has been shattered by what has happened in Ukraine. And we can look at all sorts of problems there. I'm not really going to get into it. There are just all sorts of problems. The same thing when we look at the schism. Obviously, two things stand out strongly in our mind. Is the question of the powers of the Bishop of Rome, and of course the theological question about the filioque, the addition to the creed. What was the theology behind it? Where did it come from? It's one of the reasons why I began with that quote from St. Maximus, which at first blush, especially not seeing the Greek that he used, you might think right away, well, wait a second, St. Maximus says they're not heretics, so why are we so up in arms about them? So let's unpack this, and we certainly shall. And I should say this, that Professor Sieciensky, if I recall correctly, was a Catholic when he began his doctoral work on Maximus. He's now Orthodox, so it'll tell us something there. Anyway, off we go. So how did these two arise? Both the question of the papacy and the question of filioque. All right. I mean, theoretically, there could have been a schism. Theoretically, I mean, certainly when we get to 1054, I don't think the question of the filioque was as pressing in the mind of Michael Carilarius as it was to the Latins, right? As we shall see in 1054, Carilarius's big problem was he thought that the Catholics were agents of one of his political enemies, a man named Michael Argyros, right? So that'll all come back when we look at it. All right. But the rise of the papacy and the rise of the filioque, right? There are other things that contribute to this. First and foremost is the fact that the Latin West and the Greek East become sundered. There are places where they have points of contact. I mean, we can see this in the 9th century where there is real conflict between the Byzantine mission in Moravia and the Frankish monks who were there. We can see this over the question of the happening at almost the same time as St. Cyril and St. Methodius's mission to Moravia. At virtually the same time is the conversion of the Bulgarians, which was also a cause of conflict between the East and the West. So there are points of contact there. There's points of contact in the south of Italy, which is still very, very much Greek. But the separation really comes about because of Islam. So Islam. And we already see that even, you know, right at the beginning of the Islamic conquest, so St. Maximus writes this letter to Marinus, and the letter basically is written at the tail end of the first stages of the Islamic conquest. This letter was written about 645 or 646, and the writing of this letter is very important for a couple of reasons, and we'll get to them in a moment. But we see that already in 645, 646, why is this important? Because until 636, the loss of Syria and Palestine and then Egypt to Islam was no assured thing. But in 636, there was a massive victory by the forces of Islam, of the Saracens, against the Byzantine army. And the defeat was at the Battle of the Yarmouk River. This defeat at the Yarmouk River essentially sealed the fate of Syria and of Palestine. And within very few years, we have a number of cities fall, particularly Antioch, Jerusalem falls. And then they begin the conquest of Egypt. When Egypt falls, it also is a matter that many of the Monophysites were quite unhappy with the imperial government. They didn't throw in their lot with Islam, but we'll get to that when we get to that. But anyway, and it's with this that St. Maximus, who had been in Alexandria, basically heads across North Africa, and from North Africa and Carthage, he travels to Rome. And there in Rome, he meets with the Bishop of Rome, Pope St. Martin, and there basically comes to an understanding. Now, I'm saying all this because already it's obvious that the Latin language lacked vocabulary nuance. They were basically using their word procedo procedere, procedo I proceed, procedere to proceed, right? All Latins, you always give the infinitive and sometimes, right, two other principal parts. So already we see that St. Maximus was realizing that the Latins had a bit of a poverty of language. Now, I say this because he sees this And already, the question of a bilingual empire is vanishing, right? And so this problem of language and the different use of words and how they're functioning, all right, it appears in St. Maximus's letter. Because when he gives the letter, right, he says that the Holy Spirit proceeds, and here he's quoting the letter, and here he uses the basic word that is used about the Spirit proceeds from the Father, ekporuestai, all right, ekporueo. And in the use of this word, what is he saying? What is he telling us? He's telling us that this is the word. This is Saint Martin was condemned, but then he goes out of his way to say, even though he uses this word and it's not the precise word, they basically are saying what we're really talking about. And then he uses a word, proenai, and proenai is a word that's used by Cyril of Alexandria to talk about the Spirit coming from the Son. This is the word that Cyril uses. He doesn't use, right, the word that I had previously mentioned that Martin had used, ekporuo. That's not the word that St. Cyril uses, right? And here, Maximus is saying, well, they really are talking about what is being said here about the procession, about the going forth of the Spirit, has nothing to do with its eternal principle and origin. They deny that the Spirit proceeds from the Son as from an eternal origin. Well, this is fairly clear, right? This is fairly clear. It's fairly clear that whatever they think about the filioque, they're not using the term, right, in the sense that the origin of the Spirit, the root of the Spirit, the principle of the Spirit is both the Father and the Son, right? So this is what St. Maximus is arguing, and we'll come back to this later. But it basically tells us already that the distinctions in language that the Greeks employ is not what's going on here. I mean, to use an illustration, I mean, all of us know that, you know, people will say, well, you're not speaking my language, you're not speaking my language. And so the Latins weren't speaking the Greek language, the Greeks weren't speaking the Latin language. And in fact, when the Greeks, who it seems that many of the Greeks knew Latin much, much longer than many of the Latins knew Greek. Now, there were always people in the Latin West who knew Greek, though there weren't that many of them, particularly when compared with the knowledge of Latin in the West. But we will see later on, Theophylact of Ocrene makes this point, that how Greeks talked about the coming of the Spirit, that they used four different words on what's going on with the procession of the Spirit, the Spirit's relationship to the Father, the Spirit's relationship to the Son. Whereas the Latins basically were only using one word, and making that word do all the weight, right? Do all the work. And of course, this was also the thought of Peter of Antioch writing to Michael Carularius, that Carularius is going after the Latins. And I mean, Peter, I mean, we can look at this as a bit of, let us say, Byzantine, oh, bigotry, whatever you want to call it. Whereas Peter basically said, look, these Latins are kind of rustic, they're kind of rubes. They're not as sophisticated as we are, right? They lack the wherewithal to say what we want to say. Now, this is a bit, let us say, stretched, because in fact, even a language as barbarous as English and German, right, that we can nuance our language, that we can shape our language in such a way as to say what needs to be said. Any language can convey anything, but it's But the point, I think, here most importantly is the Latin language was putting them along a particular path in how they were thinking about the procession of the Holy Spirit. We'll come back to this because it takes up a lot of our effort. We'll talk about St. Augustine on this and the whole thing about Augustine's theology as in many ways the source of the filioque problem, right? And now, is the whole thing to be laid at Augustine's feet? And here I'm going to say most emphatically, no. Now, Augustine, anyone should be guilty, right? We all need to take care of what we say, that no one can misconstrue what we say. And in Augustine's case, perhaps people were pressing what he said much further than what he would have ever said it, right? But we will come back to that. And so, well, how then did this separation really occur? And it really occurs, the separation of the East and the West, in which the West starts, as it were, cultivating. And as we shall see, that what Maximus was denying the West actually becomes what they believe and what they state. That is, that the Spirit proceeds from the Father and the Son, and they will end up using the line as from one principle. So, the separation, of course, happens because of Islam. And there's a very famous Belgian historian, socioeconomic historian, named Henri Perrin. And in two different books, Muhammad and Charlemagne, and the other book is called Medieval Cities, he talks about how the West became completely isolated from the East, completely isolated in the 7th century because of Islam. Now, Islam takes Egypt. By 650, it's pushing into Carthage. By the early 8th century, it's crossed over into Spain. More importantly, it has really hemmed in the Byzantines and greatly straitened them. Now, once the Byzantines developed Greek fire, Islam no longer had a monopoly upon the ocean, upon the sea. But, important point, but it had no monopoly upon the sea, and the Byzantines bested them on a number of occasions, and they themselves also did get bested. The Byzantines were unable to clear the Mediterranean, really until the 10th century. And it's only with the 10th century that the Byzantines basically become the rulers of the Mediterranean again. And so Perrin's thesis, and it's actually called the Perrin thesis, is that the schism arises from the fact that the East and the West grew up doing and thinking different things. Now, there's pushback to Perrin. There's more recent work which has actually looked at him and thought there's something to this. And Perrin's note was that economically, culturally, politically, the West grows up in complete isolation from the West, from the East. The West is impoverished. The West does not have a moneyed economy for some centuries. One of my favorite illustrations about the poverty of the West is that there was an imperial, there was a German garment. German garment, a German crown. And one of the baubles on the crown was nothing other than a stolen button from a Byzantine administrative robe, right? It was probably a gold button. And this gold button was put into the crown of the German monarch, right? So this kind of tells us about the poverty, right? There were gold coins, many of them commemorative. And slowly but surely, bronze coins, silver coins, eventually gold coins come back. Gold coinage comes back. But gold coinage never disappeared in the Byzantine Empire. And there were times when the Byzantine Empire was really straitened. I mean, it really faced difficult times. right? So basically from about 650 till we could say maybe 750, there were difficult times for Byzantium. Now, they held on. One of the main reasons they held on is because their city was of Constantinople was impregnable and had very industrious, very able emperors who led them. But that's another story. But here, for Peren, the West grows up isolated, which means its theology more or less proceeds according to certain assumptions that it has gained from the Latin Middle Ages, because all they had to read were the Latin fathers, right? And so what happens? And then also, of course, there are other things that go on, and we'll get to this, right? So this is one of the main things, of course, then, is this, is the language barrier. The other thing to keep in mind is the theological paradigm that arises in the West. Now, there was a Catholic historian of theology at the end of the 19th century, Théodore de Réon. And de Réon, he wrote a four-volume history of the Trinity, published 1892 to 1898, in which basically he laid out the groundwork that basic problem with the West was they started with the essence of the Father, and I'm sorry, not the essence of the Father. They started with the essence of God, and then moved from that to the persons. Whereas in the East, right, we start with the Father and the monarchy of the Father, and therefore we start with the persons, and then move on finally to realize that among these persons they had the same nature. Oh my, this got attacked so much in the last century, at the end of the last century, and the beginning of this century, right? We can look at people like Michelle Renee Barnes, who teaches at Marquette, at Lewis Ayres, who I think teaches at Cambridge. I could be wrong. But both of these guys have written extensively on this, that de Réon was way too simplistic in this, even though it's four volumes. And I think you can find all four volumes online. If your French is in fighting trim, you can look it up and read it. But de Réon wrote a lot. And I think in one sense, it's actually oversimplistic to accuse him of being four volumes of oversimplistic. And there is a very real point to be made that the essence of God becomes terribly important. And if you really want to know how this sticks out, and one of the reasons why I do not accept Barnes, as brilliant as he is, his book on Gregory of Nyssa, Dynamis and Gregory of Nyssa, Power and Gregory of Nyssa, is just, I mean, it's, if you want to do stuff on Trinitarian theology, it's an absolute must to read. And Ayres as well. Ayres is a really bright guy. He's a brilliant guy. I shouldn't say brilliant, bright guy. He's a brilliant guy. Both of them are devout Catholics, very learned. So Augustine and Trinity is Ayres' book, along with, I think it's called Nicaea and its Aftermath. And so both of them write about this, and they are right that de Réon is not as precise as it could be. But at the same time, it's also abundantly clear that when you get to the 9th century, meaning the court of Charles the Great, those who follow him, that the question of filioque rests around an essentialist that is starting with the essence. We see this in many of the Summa. They start with the essence, then proceed to the Trinity. And we can see this very much in other Catholic writings, especially there's a very, very good book. Now we're getting into kind of the weeds here, by Russell Friedman, called Medieval Trinitarian Thought from Aquinas to Ockham, right? In which Friedman lays out quite emphatically that particularly among the Dominicans, right, the simplicity of God, the simple essence, is where you begin all thoughts about God and the Trinity, and that the Trinity, the persons of the Trinity, is just kind of simplicity relating to itself. Anyway, so I think to say that de Réon was oversimplistic is itself oversimplistic. To say that he was 100% correct, I don't think we should think so either. It's not merely a matter that we that the West begins with the simplicity and singleness of God, whereas the East begins with, all right, the persons. It is, of course, quite obvious that the East does begin with the persons, because everything in the Trinitarian controversy revolves around the doctrine of the monarchy of the Father. I believe in one God, the Father. And whenever we talk about the one God, we are talking about the Father. Now, the Church also made the very strong distinction that there is distinctions in the Godhead. For instance, Jehovah, who is the angel of the Lord, was none other than our Lord Jesus Christ. So already there are distinctions going on, all right? So we're going to unpack all this. This becomes very heavy theology-wise. And so with this, I could now go on to the next question, which is the question of ecclesiology in Rome. But I more or less rambled on here about this introduction. And probably ecclesiology is where we can begin next week, looking at Pope St. Gregory the Diologist, Gregory the Great, because their ecclesiology comes out very well. I think from there we will then move on to, well, talking about St. Augustine, and then how in the world the filioque first came about, because Augustine actually doesn't use the phrase. So, having said all that, I have now droned on here. We're pushing 40 minutes. So, this is the end of the second part of our introduction, and next week we will talk again about a little bit more, but we will get to some other matters as well in the third part of our introduction, which I'll go back and let's revisit a little bit of Origen, a little bit of Plotinus, and then we shall go from there. Once again, I thank you all very much for your support, for those of you who have bought. I could still use more of you subscribing. The course on atheism is still up, as well as the course on Byzantium. If any of you guys want to write me kind, short reviews, because I might as well put them up for anyone who's interested, thinking, do I really want to buy this? Anyway, but I will leave that for all of you guys. Our producer is still Elijah Sabrin. Our bumper music is still by Johann Sebastian Bach. And this has been a listener-supported podcast of Ancient Faith Ministries.
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3: Poised between East and West, between Orthodox and Catholic, Lithuania, the last of Europe's pagan nations, did not forget its ancient tales, such as that of the giantess Neringa, Egle, Queen of Serpents, and the Iron Wolf. Rather, they fulfilled and enriched them with legends like the Hill of Crosses and the miracle-working icon of Our Lady of the Gate of the Dawn. In The Wolf and the Cross, Father Andrew Stephen Damick and Deacon Seraphim Richard Rowland take a very personal pilgrimage into a land where history and legend have met and fused, where Orthodox Christians have lived as a minority for nearly seven centuries, their faith founded upon the blood of martyrs and the witness of dozens of saints. 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

0: Welcome to Everyday Orthodox. I'm Elisa Bielatich-Davis, and we get together here on Sunday nights to meet everyday Orthodox Christians. You know, I think it's really important that we get to know the members of the body of Christ, and that we do it through conversation, I think, is just the most natural and best way. Here in the United States, we're divided up, right? We worship in different jurisdictions, and we're spread out across regions, and sometimes we're on different calendars, so not right now. Sometimes we're worshiping in different languages, right? We don't always know each other. You know, I have found that, you know, standing on the sidelines of a soccer game, like 10 years ago, one of my daughters was playing, and I start talking to this lady, and I look at her cross, and I'm like, are you Orthodox? And she was, but I was at the Greek church, and she was at the Antiochian church, and here we were. We had kids who were hanging out together, and we had no idea. So I think it's a really beautiful thing if we can all get to know each other and build some real unity in the church. So welcome to our sort of our virtual coffee hour, in a sense, right? Because if you ever go to coffee hour and you just sit down next to someone and start asking them questions, I guarantee you will learn something you never knew. You will find out that they've done fascinating things. It's pretty cool. So that's what we're going to do today. We're going to do it again tonight with our new guest this evening, and I think it's going to be great. So tonight we have Mike engineering the program, and also Simon. Simon's on video, Mike's on audio, and they are both in the Chesterton Studios in Indiana. And I'm your host, Elisa Bielatich-Davis. We are on ancientfaith.com. We're on the AFR app, on AFM's Facebook Live, and we stream live on YouTube. And so, of course, you know, if you miss a show, you just come back. You'll find us on YouTube. You'll find us on the app, on Ancient Faith. And that way you just never have to miss one. You always get a chance to meet all of these cool Orthodox Christians that we are that we're getting to know. Okay, so tonight's guest, I think you're going to enjoy this program. It's going to be really interesting. His name is Daniel Newman. And so Daniel actually was at the Ancient Faith Singles Retreat this year, which was a wonderful retreat and a lot of fun. And so as you know, I like to go to conferences and just collect people for the show. So Daniel is recently illumined. He's a convert to Orthodoxy. He actually he's gone through a lot of difficulties in life. He was an alcoholic. He was an occultist. He was in really a very dark place. And so we're going to talk a little bit about that and about how he came out of that and the ways in which Orthodoxy, in which Christianity, the Holy Theotokos, were involved in bringing him out of those dark places and into the light. And so, you know, it's a wonderful thing that he's been able to find the church and to sort of have a whole different experience of things now. So Daniel's a writer. He also, he's on YouTube. In fact, not just right now, but in general, he's on YouTube. And so you can see him there on his podcast or his, what's it called, a vlog? Is it a vlog anymore? I don't know. What do we call it when we have a YouTube? Daniel, what is it called?
1: I guess it would be a podcast or a vlog type thing. I have conversations with people and I just kind of do a lot of reading of theologians and prayer. Nice. I like to pray a lot. Yeah.
0: Oh, beautiful. Okay. Well, then, so that's what you can expect if you find him on YouTube. All right, Daniel, welcome to the program.
1: Hi. Thank you for having me.
0: Well, we're of course. I'm excited to have you. It's really nice to get to know you and get to hear your story a little bit more in detail. So tell me, where does your story start? I always like to begin at the beginning. You know, like, where were you born? Where'd you grow up?
1: Okay. So I was born in Harrisburg, and I was raised a Methodist. And I was baptized that way when I was about 6 months old. Okay. And growing up, I had a lot of spiritual experiences. I was very, like, kind of sensitive to the spiritual world. And that actually

0: I didn't really read novels, and I didn't really write, and I wasn't really seen as a good student either. So like, I had this new gift all of a sudden, and I couldn't deny that God existed. And I just, because of tapping into creativity, I kind of could feel God all around me. And so I decided to get back into my religion, which is Christianity. But I had people, like teachers, that were interested in me at that point because I published a novel. And they were telling me, how do you know it's the Christian faith that is the one with God? You know, and my English teacher gave me a book, and I refused to read anything that wasn't Christian. So he kind of tricked me a little bit by giving me a Thich Nhat Hanh book that said Buddhism and Christianity. And that was like the sort of like gateway drug to wanting to know about every religion. And unfortunately for me, Methodism, like that denomination, just didn't have a lot to sink your teeth into. I had no idea the treasury of the Christian faith and how deep it goes. I had a very superficial experience with the church, and I felt like a lot of the people in the church, you know, weren't very fervent. And so like I wanted to know more and more about these other religions. And when I was in college, that's what I decided to do, is take a lot of courses in different religions and philosophies. And I ended up dating a woman that was a witch, and that kind of put me onto a dark path where like I found this world that, like, you know, could use some of these gifts like creativity and my intellectual mind. And it didn't help me at all. It filled me with pride and death. And for about 10 years, I was an occultist.
1: Wow. Well, here, let's slow down a little bit. Let's talk about
0: that
1: experience. Well, I mean, as a young man, right, you start out first reading about Buddhism, sort of accidentally, meaning to read about Christianity as much as it, right? But you mentioned, you know, that your experience in Christianity had been sort of shallow. And so, like, I guess I want to ask, did other faiths seem like so much more spiritual and interesting and fascinating? Because that, I feel like for a lot of young people, that's one of the things, is that we have such a watered down form of Christianity, especially, you know, they in a lot of churches in the United States, they might not even be in the regular sermon, right? Like, they might be in some youth group thing that's just sort of, you know, cheerful about Jesus, and they yearn for something more complicated and deeper and more spiritual. And so then they find it in other places. Like, is that, do you feel like that was part of the problem?
0: Absolutely. I was involved in my church when I was a Methodist, and you know, I watched the progression where it started out as being in a what they called the sanctuary area, until eventually they brought the services to the basement and they called it Prism. And in that area, they decided the new thing to do is to sing rock music together. You know, like, our God is an awesome God. I was the guy who put out the projector for the lyrics, and I was like the computer guy. And you know, I ended up selling my first two books at Creation Northeast, the largest Christian music festival in the world. And what I saw there was like a very sort of shallow Christianity. And I was just like, you know, I wasn't, there was, like you said, watered down and not a whole lot to sink your teeth into. And it felt very surface level. Yeah.
1: Yeah. Well, and I don't think that means that all Christians, you know, who are not Orthodox are just shallow, right? But it does mean that there's a way that, like, some of the things that in the West we've walked away from that are in the faith, they're really beautiful. And, you know, they call to us. And, you know, we've kind of just wandered off from that. And so, especially for those who really yearn for it, it can get very frustrating, you know. And not to say that you couldn't just be kind of a cheerful, shallow, surface level Orthodox Christian, right? But if you're someone who wants to dig in, there's no end, right? Like, you just keep going and going.
0: Not enough it's time awesome. In your life to read all of it. Yeah.
1: It's cool. It keeps you from pride, right? Because there's just so much more always. But well, that's interesting. Okay. So as you're looking at all these different faiths, were you finding God in them? Like, were you trying to, or were you just learning about them? Like, were you trying to

0: practice different things?
1: I was trying to figure out who God was, but on my own. You know, I was like, there's got to be some truth to God. And, you know, I wanted to find out what everyone thought about God. And then sort of, that's when, you know, especially of dating that witch, really brought me to that point of wanting to just kind of do it on my own, like the ultimate pride of just like, yeah, I can figure this out. You know, like right. People have been,
0: I'm spiritual. I've always been spiritual. I can do
1: that. Yeah.
0: This.
1: How hard can it be to figure out who God is? Yeah.
0: Well, I mean, and it is such it's sort of a, like the problem that Christians in our culture, I think, have is that it's actually your job to figure out who God is in some senses, right? Like you're responsible for determining which theology is correct. And there are a lot of competing options and it's your job to know which one's the right one. And that's maybe a crazy thing to just take young people and say, well, you got to figure it out which one's right. Are you predestined or not? What is God? But you are even bigger than that, right? Like you've blown it completely wide open to all faiths. At what point did you meet the woman who was a witch?
1: That was when I was in college. Yeah.
0: Okay.
1: And yeah, I mean, that was a bad experience, I would say. And at the end of it, I found myself wanting to purify myself because I made a very bad mistake. I agreed to be partially demonically possessed because that's what she said you do. And she was like, if you want to learn how I'm doing the things I'm doing, this is what you got to try. And I was dumb and curious enough to try that. So instead of going to like a priest or going to the church, I wanted to figure out how to do it on my own. And there was people out there who said they could teach how to do that. So I was like searching for, you know, who actually knew how to do these things.
0: Like purification rituals of some kind? Like you're looking for, were you looking specifically for a Christian ritual or was it just anything purifying?
1: No, I mean, so they claim to be Christian. They're Rosicrucians. So like they're basically Gnostics. They don't actually, they're not true Christians, but they say that they are, but they're not. They're more like, you know, exactly what Satan would want them to be. I mean, it's not like they worship Satan because I don't think he even wants to be worshipped, but he makes a fool out of us.
0: Yeah. So tell me a little bit more about your experience like with witchcraft, because I think, you know, for some people that's so foreign and they don't think they've ever met anyone who's been involved, although you think you haven't met anyone, but probably you have, frankly. But, you know, I have a few friends in my parish who are, you know, beautiful, wonderful Orthodox Christians, very involved in the parish, but historically, like they had years where they were witches or involved in some way with Wicca or something like that. How does it happen? Is it like she's just telling you like, oh yeah, give yourself over to Satan, it'll be great? Like, or is she not calling it that? Or is, you know, what's going on?
1: She wouldn't
0: what
1: call
0: does it all
1: that.
0: Seem like?
1: So like from her perspective, she was a champion of the gods kind of deal, but it became very clear who these gods were, that they were definitely demons and they weren't gods. I mean, what was your other question? I'm sorry.
0: I think just sort of like what are the trappings of it, right? Like, how do they talk about it? I mean, because you, having been inside it, you've walked away clearly, like, you know what this was. But that's not that's not necessarily what they're thinking it is.
1: No one wants to walk into a trap. It's you know, the claims of freedom and agency, you know, like you can have power and you could be free of this cycle. And, you know, it's very Gnostic. It's like a very dualistic, like you're stuck in a meat suit and you need to get out of it. You know, like your spirit is good, but your body isn't, you know, like this material world's evil. It's made by the, you know, they have like terms like the demiurge and things like that.
0: Yeah. Oh, wow. It is very Gnostic. That's interesting. I didn't realize sort of the anti-material, I guess, angle of it. That's interesting. Okay. So as you're going through this, yeah, I know at some point you developed, you know, a problem with alcohol and like was that sort of going along the whole time though? Was that something maybe increasingly happening or does that really happen at a specific moment?
1: I first started drinking when I was like in high school, but it really got bad in college and everybody was drinking in college. And then when I got out of college, I had a pretty stressful job, but I also became an occultist. I don't know exactly what all factors went into it. I think there's probably a combination of things that happened there, but I was certainly yearning for something. I didn't know what, and it, you know, didn't matter how much I would get drunk. I'd always want more. You know, I just keep drinking and drinking and black out. And I became 300 pounds. I was very overweight too. And you know, I knew that it was going to kill me eventually. And I kept trying to quit on my own. I tried to use the occult world. You know, I tried to use like the things that are supposed to help you, and nothing would.
0: Right. Where's like the freedom? Where's the power?
1: Right. Yeah. The only thing that it seems like you can never help yourself. You can only hurt people. That's like the only thing that's effective.
0: Wow. That's profound, isn't it? That is really a profound thought. So one thing that we didn't like visit, and I actually want to go back to this too, as we're talking here. So you were talking about when you were a little kid, you kind of had this awareness of spirituality in some way. Tell me a little bit about that. I've known some little kids like that. And, you know, it's an interesting thing, right? It's almost like an inborn, like kind of sixth sense, sort of a, just an awareness maybe. What was it for you? Like, how did it express itself?
1: Well, there was some things that would happen that were kind of like unexplainable, like with just like sometimes it'd be like objects in the room would sometimes move when I would get like very upset. And I talked to my mom about it, and who's reposed of blessed memory, but she told me to give it to God. And I wasn't really sure exactly what that meant at that age. But what really became difficult was that I saw a lot of demons, and I kept seeing these things, and, you know, I was scared. I was scared of what I was seeing, you know, and like it, going to the Methodist church about it, they're like, well, you need to stop watching Pokemon. You know, that's the issue. It's like, right. You're watching this Pokemon show, and it's like, yeah, maybe, I don't know.
0: I mean, but, weirdly enough though, all these other kids are watching Pokemon too, and they have not noticed any demons at all. So it seems like maybe there's something else. What do you think it was? Why do you think, like, I mean, it's, because I've known kids who were like, you drive past a cemetery and they feel like they've spoken to a ghost or something like that. But, you know, demons is a really, it's an extremely negative experience to be having again and again as a kid. Why do you think that was going on?
1: I kind of wanted to prove it. You know, I remember at one point I wanted to prove it by, I saw it on top of a grandfather's clock, or I guess that's what they're called, right?
0: Yeah.
1: Well, that's what we called it, the grandfather's clock. But it was it was made, I guess, maybe by my grandfather. Maybe that's why we called it that.
0: So it's really your grandfather's clock. But no, it's a grandfather clock. That's
1: okay. Good. All right.
0: Yeah, they're always made by grandfathers. Like, people without children and grandchildren are not allowed to build those, I guess, because they are always called that. But
1: I tried to climb it. I tried to climb it to get to this thing on top that I could, you know, prove it, because I was just a kid. And what ended up happening is, you know, it fell on me. And there was glass everywhere. My mom thought I was squished. You know, she was so terrified. And there was not a scratch on me. Like, nothing hurt me at all. And she thought that was a miracle. It really took a long time until I saw anything that was actually good. That took until my sister's car accident, where I saw, I think it was an angel or maybe a saint. It looked like a relative of mine, but he told me that everything was going to be okay, but there was going to be a tragedy in the family. And that happened right before my sister got into a terrible car accident where she, you know, very, very nearly missed dying. You know, she was, you know, so much of her face was cut away from the glass, and it was a really bad accident. And that was like a day that I couldn't go to school because I was just so nauseous. So like, I kept having these experiences. I knew like there was something to this. I just didn't know who God was. I just knew the supernatural world existed. And I wanted to know like, how could I be in control of this somehow? So it wasn't just affecting me all the time, you know, that I could be kind of steering the wheel a little bit. And I think that's really chiefly why I got into it, you know, besides some, you know, catalysts.
0: Yeah. So, I mean, but you did have this really positive, that's really an interesting experience to have this kind of warning, like something terrible. It's going to be terrible, but it's going to be okay. You know, thank God for that. I mean, who knows with all of your experiences that you'd already had, how much you would have despaired otherwise. But And do you think it was a miracle when you were saved when the clock fell?
1: I was so young that I don't know.
0: Yeah.
1: I know there's been so many other miracles in my life that I can accredit. You know, that was when I was so young. I remember it falling on me. And I remember, you know, like my mom being very afraid and her being very surprised that none of the glass cut me or anything, you know.
0: There you go. Well, I mean, yeah, I think sometimes too, like kids are like, oh no, it just worked out. But yeah. Parents are a little more cognizant of what could have happened, right? But yeah. Okay, so the other thing I want to ask you before we move on past college is you wrote a book, you wrote a novel when you were young, when you were 15, right? What was it about? You said it was about a dream that you had, or was it given to you in a dream?
1: Pretty much, yeah. So I was given a dream and I kind of just was able, it just flowed out of me. I would come home from school and that was like the first thing I would do is I would just start typing away. And it just, I didn't have that ability before. What it was about, it's called OMA, One Man Army, OMA, One Man Army. It was about it's a sci-fi story about these kids. And it's really a lot like Halo in a lot of ways, you know, like looking back on it, I was very inspired by that, I think. But they have like these armored suits and they're in this war in the future. But the thing that's like, you know, kind of was given to me in the dream is that a tank fires a bullet at the main character and there's a Bible in his suit that he was given. And that stops the bullet going through. I mean, I know it's kind of cheesy, but that is like what it was all about. And it was like about faith kind of like involved in this future world, you know, where like most people have kind of given up on it. But so there's some people who still do believe in it. They still believe in the Christian God.
0: That's neat. That's cool. But I mean, especially at that age, to be able to write something beginning to end, it's just, you know, as you know, you got to keep going and keep going and keep going. It's hard to have like the endurance to get to the end.
1: Oh, yeah. Anybody can come up with a book idea. It actually takes the real work is writing it down, right? Like as writers, are you a writer as well?
0: Yes. Yes.
1: Yeah. So, you know, exactly. Yeah. That's where the work comes in is actually writing it down, not having the idea, you know?
0: Yeah. Well, and like writing it down slowly, like bit by bit by bit. And so, because people want to just be like, okay, this and this and this. And it's like, okay, well, that's four sentences. That is not four chapters. So you got to start over. But that's cool. Okay. So at that point, did you feel like maybe I should be a writer? Or were you just really convinced like this didn't come from me? There may not ever be another book.
1: I was positive at that point. This was a gift given to me by God. And I would be writing for the rest of my life.
0: Oh,
1: I'm not going to stop ever writing.
0: So when you went to college, what did you study?
1: First it was journalism. And then I switched my major to professional writing.
0: Ah, nice. Is that like technical writing? What's professional writing?
1: It's like a sort of umbrella type of degree. Like it can be applied to a lot of different things. I mean, I never really gotten too, well, I never been employed by a company specifically for being a writer. I've always used the skills in my employment and I've been a freelancer. But like, you know, it's hard to get a job just like as a writer, you know,
0: right.
1: But, you know, it works for other things like a lot of stuff like teaching and stuff like that. It's really helpful.
0: Absolutely. Well, and really anything, right? Because there's all kinds of, you might be writing press releases or you could be writing instructions. You could be writing internal documents or customer facing documents, but you kind of have to be also knowledgeable in the subject you're writing about. So it's like the writing is there, but there's always some other thing that's there as well. But okay, well, cool. So as you came out of college, did you get a job right away? What'd you do as you finished?
1: First thing I did was I freelanced, and I did that for about a year to 2 years because I thought I was going to get a job right out of college, but that wasn't happening. That was during the economic recession. So like that was just bad timing to be a graduate. So eventually a friend of mine told me about his job, and he's just like, you know, you're saying that you might want to have a stable job. Like, do you want to try this out? And I was like, well, what is it? You know, and he told me it was human services. It was working with people with intellectual developmental disabilities and autism spectrum disorder. And I'm like, I never studied for that, but I'll try it. Why not? And I did. And I did that for about almost about a decade, you know, so all these things kind of line up a little bit. But Yeah, it was really fulfilling work, but it was challenging at times. It can definitely have an emotional toll, because over the course of that many years working with folks, you will see things, you know, like things like abuse. And, you know, you go to the correct people like CPS and they don't do anything about it. And you end up seeing bad things happening, like the staff that was so there for that individual, they now leave. The parents not in trouble for doing what they did. And now the next company comes in and they'll probably know better than to say anything.
0: Ouch. Yeah, I can see where that becomes a stress that leads you to be drinking after work to kind of relieve that frustration, to escape it a little bit. And then that builds and builds and becomes something else entirely. It becomes an animal with its own life, right? But
1: addictions. What happens with alcoolism, is eventually you have to drink or else you hurt, you know, and you get to this really bad point where, like, you'll die if you don't drink. And that's what happened to me. That's, you know, a good segue into, like, what ended up happening with how I came to Orthodoxy is if you quit too quickly, you'll die.
0: Actually, pause, because we have to take a break and I do not want to stop you once you start this story. So let's hold off because that's a good introduction. That's a good teaser right there. So you're listening to Everyday Orthodox. We'll be right back with Daniel Newman.

Each year after Pascha, the Orthodox Church celebrates the holy myrrh bearers, who cared for Jesus' body after he was crucified. But myrrh bearing has a broader definition. It can serve as a metaphor for the practical, incarnate love to which Christ calls his followers. In The Art of Myrrh Bearing, author Elisa Bielatich Davis explores the lives of grace-filled myrrh-bearing saints in Scripture and throughout the life of the Church, offering questions for reflection in each chapter. By following the lead of compassionate saints, such as Joseph of Arimathea and Olga of Alaska, we can learn to embrace a simple and profound way of life in ever-deepening communion with Christ and with others. 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

0: I'm Elisa Bielicich-Davis, and we're here tonight with Daniel Newman. Welcome back. Okay, so we were talking about how, and it really is true, right? I mean, with alcoholism, one can get to a point where it's literally, like, possibly fatal, where it's actually a life and death problem. You were so young to have already reached that point. Is that because of the intensity of drinking?
1: It's probably a combination of two things. So one, I drank like a fifth a day, you know, sometimes more, you know, so I definitely drink a lot. But I also found out because of my dad that I have a genetic thing that my liver is predisposed to just like breaking. He never was a drinker and his liver is failing and he needs a liver transplant.
0: Lord have mercy.
1: So yeah, I think I already had the genes that my liver was not meant for this kind of thing, which is odd because I did my 23andMe and I got the genes for alcoholism, but I just don't have the good genes for the liver, you know?
0: Doesn't seem fair, does it?
1: No, funny, no.
0: Funny
1: maybe it's for the best. I don't know. It all seems to work out.
0: Yeah. Well, I mean, maybe it's better because it brought you to the brink faster, right? Because, you know, had you had a normal liver, you might have made it till you were 65 before you started seeing the signs of liver damage, but you certainly would have been damaging yourself the whole time. But so were you like hospitalized? What ended up happening with the alcoholism? Well, I guess actually, yeah. Were you hospitalized from the liver problems or did you try to stop drinking? What happened?
1: So, my friend told me about the inexhaustible cup icon. He's an Orthodox.
0: Yeah.
1: And I got that from Amazon. I have it, you know, in my room. I'm like looking at it right now. But I also
0: you have to tell everybody what that is because it is
1: my pen here.
0: The most. Oh, see, there you go. It's a beautiful icon.
1: Do you want me to grab the one that actually saved my life?
0: Yeah, do it.
1: Okay.
0: Do it. Okay. While Daniel's grabbing the icon, it's a beautiful icon of the Theotokos, and she's holding the inexhaustible cup. And this is an icon where people often, there it is. If you're on YouTube, you can see it right now. If not, you're going to have to Google it later. But it's called the inexhaustible cup. And really, like if you know someone who's an alcoholic or if you struggle with alcohol, very often it's this icon before which we'll say prayers. And I actually have personal experience. I knew someone who was an alcoholic and her daughter and I were like, okay, we're going to get inexhaustible cup icons and we're just going to pray for her every day. And we did. And, you know, she found the strength to stop drinking. And, you know, still a whole bunch of other problems, but that problem was solved. And, you know, thank God. But it's interesting, right? Like certain icons can give us strength. And that idea of that cup, right? Like the living water coming in to replace, you know, maybe that's what we're looking for, I guess, when we're drinking so much is we're looking for the life-giving water, right? Maybe that's... So your friend tells you about this.
1: Yeah.
0: Sorry. Go ahead. What were you just going to say?
1: Oh, I was going to say, it's interesting. Aqua vitae is the Latin for liquor, and that means water of life. But really, Christ is the water of life. He is the living water. So, like, it's just an interesting little thing. But
0: it is. It's funny.
1: Yeah.
0: Well,
1: so
0: awful
1: he told me
0: and
1: about
0: funny at
1: this.
0: The same time.
1: Yeah, right. It's one of those. So he tells me about the icon, and so I get it. But first thing I need to learn how to do is, like, how am I supposed to pray? Because I didn't really know how to anymore at that point. I was so used to being an occultist, and everything with occultism is intellectual. So I had to learn how to pray with my heart. And I was afraid to ask Jesus anything directly because I was telling lies about him as an occultist. You know, I was kind of a teacher where I was saying, you know, I basically one of the lies. One of the horrible lies that the Rosicrucians say is that Jesus was a magician. And I was afraid. I was afraid to ask him for anything. So I asked his mother to pray to him for me. And I learned how to pray that with the heart. And I did the Trisagion in front of that icon every day for a month. And every time I would drink, I would do it in front of her, begging her that this would be the last drink and that I wouldn't die an alcoholic. And, you know, typically with tears. So when eventually November 20th comes around, November 21st is when I went into the hospital, I am streaming at the time because I used to stream. It was a show where I used to drink and I talked to people and I was, you know, just an entertainer. And I was doing one of these streams and I could tell that like something is wrong right now. And I even said it on my stream, which is like no longer available, but I still own it. I can still show it to people if they needed to. But it's I was like, I'm dying, you know, like I'm going to die. But I hope you all have a good Saturday. And, you know, I kind of like signed off at that point. And then for about 24 hours, I was alone in my room because I kind of like fell into like, I guess, kind of like a not like a coma, but I don't know, like. Basically, I didn't realize it, but I was bleeding out of my varicose veins and my throat and my stomach. So I was consuming my own blood and I was drowning in it. And that's what was wrong.
0: And this is from the liver damage. It caused that.
1: Yeah, yeah. And also my blood pressure skyrocketed because I was drinking very little and I was probably drinking too little mm-hmm. too fast. I didn't detox correctly. And eventually my dad found a key that I told him about to my room. And he called the 911 and the paramedics came.
0: Thank God.
1: So they came and they thought that I was dead. And, you know, I came to, which is great. But from my perspective, I went through something very different. I believe... What I remember anyway is that I had a chance to submit to Christ. But there were other voices around me that told me that it would be a trap. That if I were to go to heaven, that is just what they call an egregor. And it's just like a psychic prison. And your soul will be trapped there forever. And if God really loved me, I could always change my mind later anyway. And what I should do is explore the cosmos. Like an ascended master, you know, this is what they call themselves. Like that's their version of saints is ascended masters. They're like, oh, you can explore the cosmos. And I hesitated. I didn't submit. And I was pushed out of God's countenance. And I went to an extremely dark place. And it wasn't just dark, like because there's no light, but because there was no like reason there. It was like a place of like no logic and a lot of just misery and pain and loneliness. It's really hard to describe. It's kind of like one of these like ineffable things that like as a writer is kind of a challenge, but I also rely on the Holy Spirit to help me with these thoughts. But the most important thing is what happened at the very end. And I remember, I was like, I thought I was having a conversation with somebody and the Theotokos appeared. She came as this bright, blinding light. And who I thought I was talking to, now that I could see him in the light, he looked like a demon. I mean, he had like corrupt flesh, just like rotting flesh coming off him. And the light itself seemed to have like this pressure on him that was like pushing him away like a wind. Even though it was just light, but it was the most brilliant light. It filled up the whole place. And I didn't really have a body there, but it seemed like I kind of did at some points. So like, I don't know how to explain it, but like I kind of prostrated to her and she said, worship my son and go to the church. And then she lifted me out of there. So she gave me these two directions. And that's why I decided to become an Orthodox.
0: Fair. I think that was the, wow, that's a profound experience. And it's, you know, and meanwhile, your just body's just kind of laying there on the floor and terrifying everybody and making them think that you've passed and you're having this experience. But I love how you describe the light. The idea that, you know, that the light almost has like substance to it and it can push away these evil creatures. That's really beautiful and makes a lot of sense. It's interesting to me how easy it was, in a sense, for you to accept this icon and be, you know, talking to the Theotokos and asking her to help you stop drinking for so long before you had that experience. You were raised Methodist. Like, I mean, I don't know, almost every convert who comes in, unless they've come in from a, you know, from Catholicism, it's really hard to wrap our heads around talking to Mary, right? Like, you kind of get raised with this idea that you're not supposed to do that. It's a distraction. It's a trap. But what do you think it was that made it so easy for you? Was it that you were at rock bottom and it was just like, here's a thing to hold on to? Or do you think it is also because you had taken so many travels away from Christianity that whatever prejudices you started out with were just wiped out at that point?
1: I think there's probably a little bit of both, but certainly the latter more so. Like, I think because I walked away from Christianity, it was really easy for me to kind of like give it a fresh look and a reset. Mm-hmm. And especially given the position I was in, it's like, if I'm too afraid to ask Jesus and I'm too afraid to ask God, like, I'm really glad that there's at least some people who believe it's appropriate to ask for intercession, you know, that maybe she could pray for me, you know? And yeah, yeah. I think also the desperation too, you know, that I tried everything else. And I was willing to try this.
0: And what a beautiful idea, right? Like that you didn't feel worthy to ask forgiveness, but you could ask her to ask forgiveness because she was worthy and she was, you know, functional in a way that you weren't. That's really neat, actually. It's very beautiful. But okay, so you have this experience, right? And it's like, I mean, it's, when you were saying it's hard to describe, it made me think of the book of Jonah, you know, like Jonah in the belly of the whale. If you read it closely, he's like, and the mountains and the forest. And you're like, wait a minute, why are there mountains and forests in the belly of a whale, right? And it's because, you know, it's Hades or it's something, whatever it is, right? It sort of stands in for Hades in some way. But it's this depth that he goes into and this darkness. And you know, as you're processing it now since then, is that what it feels like? Does it feel like you went into something like Hades and you know, or that like you backed away from God and allowed yourself to be pulled into this darkness that was sort of chaotic? And then the Theotokos, though, was able to come into it.
1: Oh, I absolutely believe it was Hades. I mean, yeah. You know, hell, Hades, whatever you want to call it. It was the place where, like, there was no grace, you know, and there was like different scapes that sort of like I recall, like, because there was a lot there. I don't know how long I was in there. And I don't know if it's a physical place or if it's a place in my own soul, you know, which is also pretty terrifying to think that's how dark my soul was, is that that's what it looked like on the inside. But whatever it was, it was pretty terrible. And, there was something that was interesting, is that there was a light, because I said there was no light, but there actually was a light in the distance that, like, other occupants of this place, it was a very like lonely place most of the time. And most of the time, if there were others, you didn't want to be around them. But like, there was almost like rumors that this light is getting closer, and it's something that they all feared. Like, everybody knew it was going to be a bad thing and it was imminent. That light is getting closer, and people would look out like centuries at the furthest edge and like stare at it and measure how close it's getting and how fast.
0: Did you recognize that as the second coming at the time? Like, were you thinking that that's what that was?
1: No.
0: You weren't thinking a lot, right? You were like,
1: no, I was pretty scared. And that's the other thing, is like, you know, people like have asked me, and you know, I haven't shared this with that many people, but some have asked, like, were you repenting? And I was like, no, I wasn't repenting. I couldn't think. Like, yeah. Everything was just chaos down there. You know, it was mostly running. And when there was time not to flee, you were searching for things like trinkets of meaning, but there's no meaning there. There's nothing for us. So there's nothing to like take back or anything. But I searched, but there was nothing really to get.
0: Mm-hmm.
1: So it's just like
0: sense.
1: endless searching and fleeing. Yeah.
0: Yeah. Well, that sounds like hell for sure. But so the Theotokos came into it, though. And she just entered it, which is beautiful, right? That we talk about how Christ went to Hades and that he's forever going to Hades for us, right? Like that moment is the fullness of time. He's always going to Hades. He's always coming down for us. But it's not just him. It's his mother too, that she would come down, that she would come in for you. Is very beautiful because you had invited her in a way that maybe you hadn't invited Christ yet, right? That you were maybe afraid to do. So I'm curious because I know in my life, there have been times when I've seen miracles and I've interviewed people who've experienced miraculous healings or different things. And one of the things we often talk about is, what do you do with that? Right? Like, okay, so you stop drinking and you get, I assume though that you had some pretty serious health problems to grapple with, right? It wasn't just like, I'll stop.
1: They told me I was going to die without a liver transplant. I shouldn't even be alive right now. I mean, medically speaking, they said your liver cannot, I forget the term that he used and it's not even a big word. It's like physiological.
0: Like regenerate?
1: Like, it's just like impossible that this liver can heal. And, yeah. He's like, you need a transplant. Are you going to die in 6 months? And, it's been almost 3 years. In November, it'll be 3 years. And I've gotten so much.
0: You're still here. Yeah.
1: Oh, yeah.
0: Thank God.
1: I mean, I'm 100 pounds less. The only thing that I drink is blessed wine. You know, I take the Eucharist, but that's not really technically alcohol, in my opinion. That's the blood of Christ. Right. But there's also blessed wine. And I've had that. And that does not cause me to have any kind of cravings for alcohol either. So I do believe that the Theotokos completely healed me. Like more than just like my body, but like my soul and my mind, I think even too.
0: You know, when we say the prayers for healing, we pray, prayers during illness and things like that. We always ask for healing of soul and body. And it's always soul first, right? Because that's the really important healing. And I think it's rare that anyone gets the healing of body without the healing of soul, if it's truly a miracle, if it's truly from Christ. But
1: it does seem like it one follows the other, doesn't it? It seems like everything starts with like the soul and the spiritual world. Even sin comes from the spiritual world. It comes from above, It's amazing.
0: It is amazing and it's very beautiful. But it's I think one thing to point out to the audience is with liver transplants, like when my daughter had a liver transplant as an infant, some things like kidneys, if you need a kidney, you can go on dialysis for a while. Liver transplants aren't like that, right? Like if your liver goes bad, you're just out of luck and your body really doesn't, like it just causes all the other organs to start failing. Like there's not a way to postpone that. Was part of this experience for you also sort of grappling with that fear and that realization or did you kind of know that you were going to be healed? Like how'd you take that news about your liver?
1: Oh, I'm glad you mentioned that because that was something that was a fear that I had that I wasn't going to make it to actually being illumined. You know, I thought the process would take too long. It's just like, I don't know if I have a whole year, a whole liturgical year, can I take communion now? And it's just like, nope, sorry. But if you die, you'll get a funeral. But thing that helped me was number one, what you said before is like, that's sort of assurance that like, if God got me this far, he has a plan for me. Like that would be cruel, not to let me go.
0: It's not really cruel, right?
1: I feel like once I learned that there truly was the body and blood of Christ, like that was real, that existed somewhere. I knew I needed to have that. I did have trust, but it's the kind of trust that shakes. It's the kind of trust that sometimes I would cry, at night. I'd be like, I'm not going to make it too. Cause I was going through medical stuff. Like my blood pressure was so low that I would pass out. It happened to me one time at church. And I had to take pills for it for a while. Now I don't have to take those anymore. But, it wasn't like it was a, like this, I'm healed. Yeah. It was a process for sure.
0: Yeah. Now the liver is complex and the proteins that it creates are very necessary to human life. And when you're depleted, even with my daughter's transplant, she was very, very sick. She was really on the verge of dying. And so when she got her transplant, I mean, it was years before her body was normal. Like, there's just all kinds of repair and reworking that has to happen. It's complex for sure. And so it's sort of especially, you know, beautiful. You're especially grateful for recovery from that, because it's not like, I don't know, I imagine that with some of the other organs, like maybe with a kidney or with a lung, like maybe they just start working. I don't know. But boy, the liver, it starts working, but it's got a lot of work to do, right? Like, there's a lot to be done. But thank God for that. So how do you deal with the feeling that you've received this great gift? How do you ever do enough with it? Right? Like, how do you have days where you forget about it and then you feel like a jerk because you forgot about your great miracle? Right? Like, you know, can you be always conscious of it? Can you ever sort of repay it? You know what I'm saying? Like, is there kind of a problem for that? Is it too big a gift?
1: Well, that's the beauty of icons. They're there to remind us, right? And that's the most important thing in Christianity, is that we have to remind ourselves, because God's not going to give this to us every single moment. It's up to us to keep this fire alive. And, you know, I of course, tried. I don't think I've messed up, but like every day I say, you know, thank you for giving me a second chance. And I kiss that icon. And as for, can I ever do enough with it? I trust that God has something planned for me. And I've been taking a little bit at a time. Like, I like to make songs, but basically those are just vehicles for my poetry. Really, I'm more of a writer than a musician. But I really like writing poetry about God that's contemplative. And I also make prayer bracelets with gemstones.
0: Oh, nice. Yeah. Beautiful.
1: Yeah, that was something in the hospital. I had one of those Orthodox prayer bracelets, but those knots, I had edema real bad. I was completely, I was like immobile in the hospital for a month. Mm-hmm. And I couldn't really feel between the knots. So I was like, as soon as I get out of here, you know, I had some ideas of like, what am I going to do when I'm finally out of here? I'm like, first of all, I'm going to take care of my body. I'm never going to want to get in this position by my own choices again. And I'm going to make a bracelet with gemstone beads so that I can feel them more.
0: Yeah. There are sometimes people will make them with really big knots. Have you seen these? They're my favorite.
1: I've seen a few of those, yeah.
0: I want really big. I want just, because, yeah, I don't even have edema. I just feel like I need really big knots, you know. it's no joke, right? I mean, it's really, there's a lot that goes into that kind of illness and that kind of recovery. And even just enduring through that is itself an accomplishment. But being able to, of course, be sober since then, and, you know, this is a beautiful thing. It's really, congratulations. You know, this is really wonderful.
1: Well, so tell God. Me, I mean, he's the one.
0: Yep, it's true. But you're right. He saves you for a reason, right? So whatever it is, it's just going to be him working through you, and he'll figure it out. He'll work it out. You don't have to worry about it. I think that's true. But it is interesting to me. So I think if you're dying and you're a catechumen, surely you would have had an emergency baptism if you were dying, don't you think? Don't you think the priest would have come and like sprinkled some water real quick and given you communion?
1: Well, I actually was chrismated. I entered in through chrismation because my Methodist baptism was done in the name of the Trinity. So,
0: okay. Well, there you go. Even easier, right? Like,
1: yeah. Just a quick chrismation and Yeah.
0: I bet he would have. If it had really come down to it, I bet you would have received communion. Just, you know, I mean, we're not here to like lock people out, right? But it's just more that it's to your benefit to spend this time and to go through. And especially for you, you had been through so much. It makes sense to have a year-long catechesis and really absorb it and take it slowly, because this is a lot very quickly, right? But so what was that like? So, you know, as you're getting better, you're starting to recover, you come back home, you're making bracelets. You know, what has it been like since then, and how did it go, and how was the chrismation?
1: Oh, the chrismation and taking the Eucharist for the first time was amazing. So what was the process like? I would say, I think the most important thing about my catechumen period was going to every service I could. And I was really blessed by God that I had the ability to do that. I was actually able to like not be working during that time, so I could go to like every service. for a good amount of the time, not maybe the whole year, but like where I just like didn't miss one. And I feel like that was the best catechism of all. But of course, like reading things like Callisto's Ware and Castellano and some good books. Oh man, one thing that I love, and this was something that my spiritual father gave me, Father Stephen, when I was really struggling, because when I became a catechumen, I told my spiritual father everything. I gave him a complete confession, and I didn't realize that was for the end of the catechumen period. I thought that like maybe that would get me the Eucharist quicker. And anyway, by doing so, by telling him about all the stuff from the occult world, like there's like a belief from that you're basically cursed. And I felt like the enemy really was attacking me, like really bad. Where like either the liver's going to kill me or Satan's going to. And so he gave me this book, and it's actually the Ancient Faith Prayer Book.
0: Yes.
1: And I love it because at the very end of it, there's an excerpt from St. Nikolai Vemirovic, Prayers by the Lake. And I got that book, and I absolutely love that. That's been so inspiring to me. That it makes me actually, that's why I want to write so much contemplative poetry.
0: Right.
1: I want to be able to do stuff like that.
0: Yeah. No, the Prayers by the Lake is just one of my favorite books because it's just so beautiful, right? It's just St. Nikolai's poetry, and he's wonderful, and he's just got all these beautiful insights, and yeah, that's really neat. So during your catechumenate, yeah, I guess you were still recovering, so you really couldn't be working, so you were able to be so present, but how long has it been now? Like, when were you chrismated?
1: That would be September last year. So Once we hit September, it'll be 1 year. Yeah.
0: Okay. All right. So this is just very recent still. This is, you're still fresh. That's great. So how is your parish?
1: Oh, I love it. It's the perfect parish. It's a singing parish. Yeah, I love to sing. And, you know, we sing there. It's OCA. And
0: are you still in Harrisburg?
1: Yeah.
0: Oh, I think I know a whole bunch of people at your parish. I always say when I retire, Harrisburg is one of my top three choices, and I'll be at your church if I do. So there you go.
1: Oh, that'll be awesome. Yeah.
0: Wouldn't that be cool? But you still have to be there for a while because
1: I don't know if you want to do it on the show, but like, who do you know?
0: I know some of the chanters or some of the choir singers, actually. There's a whole group of ladies. No, I know the ladies because they came to the Ancient Faith Women's Retreat several times, actually. So, yeah, that's really cool. That's very, very cool. All right.
1: Nice.
0: So I'm excited to make that connection. That's nice. But yeah, what a lovely parish that is, actually. You know, I mean, I think over the years, yeah, I've probably met maybe 10 people from your parish. And they're welcoming, they're faithful, they're kind. You know, that is, that's perfect. That's wonderful.
1: I love the fact that we actually are on the OCA website for being a model for migration because we brought in an immigrant family from Eritrea. And like, so like there's an article about us in there. And, you know, that's something that's very close to my heart is that we need to treat migrants well. You know, I'm not for the criminal gangs and all that, of course, but like, you know, it says in the Bible, we should treat the stranger well. And, I think
0: absolutely
1: that's something we need to be reminded of sometimes as Christians here in America.
0: It's true. It's very true. And I think Christians everywhere always need to be reminded of it, you know, but we do have a pretty high number of people migrating to the U.S. So it's especially relevant to us, I guess. But well, that's really neat. I'll have to look online and see that. I actually know an Eritrean couple that I'm really trying to get on this show. So maybe afterwards I'll email you and ask for the name of that family. And maybe we can get some of them on the show too, because I feel like Eritrea is one of those, you know, it's an Orthodox country. And people have never even heard of it. They have no idea what it is. So it's kind of neat to bring that out into the light as well.
1: And they deal with persecution too. So they're like, you know,
0: they absolutely
1: the real
0: do.
1: Deal. You know, that's what brings out, I think, the best in Christianity is persecution. You know, like people talk about the issue of suffering all the time. I don't really see it. You know, like I sometimes wonder if like, how could things be so good if there wasn't suffering? Because it turns us into better people.
0: It really, unfortunately, we do seem to require it, don't we?
1: Yeah.
0: We really, you know, when things are good, we just sort of drift off and we play video games or whatever, and we don't worry about anything, right? But it's when the going gets tough that we start asking real questions and looking for meaning and looking for God. And so, thank God for suffering. Glory to God for all things. It seems that we require it sometimes, unfortunately. But it's been really nice getting to know you, Daniel. I really appreciate you coming on and telling us your story. What is the name of your YouTube channel if people want to follow up and hear some of your conversations and poetry?
1: It's called Burning Bushes Channel.
0: Nice. Very nice. Yeah. Burning
1: the
0: bushes.
1: The idea of it is that we should all be like the Theotokos. We all should have God inside of us. And I think of her like the proto-Christian, like she was the first Christian. She was the first one to have Christ inside of her.
0: That's right. She was the first one to know, right? Like he was, here he comes. She was the first to know. It's so beautiful. Well, thank you so much, Daniel. I really appreciate this. This has been absolutely delightful.
1: Well, thank you so much. I appreciate it.
0: And thank you to our audience for joining us. And come back next week and we'll meet another Everyday Orthodox Christian. Looking forward to it. Good night.

0: This is a lamp for today, understanding the Old Testament with Jesus and the Apostles. Join Dr. Edith Humphrey in reading Old Testament passages designed to bring to life the New Testament readings in the Divine Liturgy. Here's Dr. Humphrey.
1: Light from the Readable Books, Episode 22, The Epistle of Jeremiah and False Gods. The Epistle of Jeremiah is an ancient work, written to encourage God's people in the dispersion in Babylon and elsewhere to remain true to the only real God. Throughout its 73 verses run two refrains, "Therefore do not fear them," and "How can anyone then suppose the idols to be gods?" These refrains, of course, come at the end of plain words concerning the dead and helpless quality of idols worshipped in the foreign lands. And they also lead hearers to ridicule these manufactured figures and the gods whom they represent. From the get-go, the exiled believer in the true God is told to remind himself or herself, "One must worship you, O God," and is strengthened by the assurance that God has supplied even his people in their exile with guardian angels through whom he searches their hearts. Of course, educated pagans would have argued that they are not actually worshiping the idols, but the mighty powers that they represent. But the prophet implies that these so-called deities are just as lifeless as the statues placed in the pagan temples, decorated and clothed by people, supplied with accessories to make them appear mighty and warlike, illumined by lamps while left to gather dust, to be blackened by temple smoke, and prone to rot and rust unless tended meticulously. The very sacrifices brought to them feed the priests and their families, who have no sense of their holiness and allow all kinds of abominations in the temples where they are found. These imaginary gods have no ability to defend kings, to enrich their worshippers, to rescue those in trouble, to restore sight, to give mercy to the widow, or to show beneficence to the orphan. Indeed, those who engage in ritual in their temples dishonor them by the way that they comport themselves, including the behavior of, say, the temple prostitutes, who on being chosen for the sacred acts mock other women who have been passed over. Beneath the gold and silver is mere wood, the works of men's hands, which can be burned along with anything else at a time of war. In contrast to these lifeless shams, all the elements of the world respond to the command and will of the true God. From lightning, to the clouds, to the heavenly bodies, to the animals. Even God's creation is superior to these idols then, which show God no honor and can do nothing worthwhile, except perhaps to provide a perch for birds who desecrate them. They are not alive, but are like a dead man cast into darkness. When the people of God consider well the final end of these idols, they must come to understand that there's only one God, and that these imagined powers are not to be feared or even owned, despite the fashion of the pagans with whom the righteous live, who have many idols. So that's kind of a summary of the book. But again, in order to receive the passion and the direct appeal of the prophet, I urge my listeners and my readers to read the entire short book for themselves. We've already noticed in this series the ridicule aimed at idols in Daniel's Bell and the Dragon, and the triumph of the three young men cast into the furnace for refusing to worship the king's statue. The Epistle of Jeremiah continues this long line of invective, which is found also prominently in the prophets Isaiah and Jeremiah, where idols are exposed as less than nothing. And even earlier with Elijah, who laughed at the idea of a false god who could not answer prayer because he was occupied at the toilet. The Epistle of Jeremiah's special character is to put in rational terms why false gods should be dismissed. And it makes clear why no reasonable person should follow them despite public pressure. In ancient manuscripts, the book is placed at various spots, grouped with other writings associated with Jeremiah, or even included as the sixth chapter to Baruch, Jeremiah's secretary. These various locations are apt because the book is consonant with these other books' prophetic exaltation of the true God. And the theme continues into the New Testament as well, where St. Paul reminds his readers that an idol is nothing, 1 Corinthians chapter 8, verse 4, but also warns that behind the idols may lurk demons with whom Christians should have no business at all. 1 Corinthians chapter 10, verses 14 to 21. Living as we do in a society that is not surrounded, as were the ancient Israelites or early Christians, by pagan statues or images, it may be difficult at first to grasp the passionate discrediting of idolatry in the pages of the Old Testament, and especially in the readable books, which were written at a time when God's ancient people lived abroad. However, our New Testament reminds us that idolatry need not be so obvious as the mere reverence of a statue and the god or goddess that it represents. Colossians chapter 3, verse 5.

There, St. Paul says, "For many live as enemies of the cross of Christ. I have often told you of them, and now I tell you even with tears. Their end is destruction, their God is the belly, and their glory is in their shame. Their minds are set on earthly things." Both texts fill in what Jesus taught in his parable regarding where we set our affections. In Matthew 6:21, he said, "Where your treasure is, there will your heart be also." Idolatry, then, is the adoration of anything so that it displaces the pearl of great price, God himself. It can come in the form of greed, lusting for what others have, seeking primarily after the bodily comforts or sexual pleasures of this life, and so on. Things that are good in themselves can tie us up in an infantile and distorting idolatry, such as the good elements of wood, gold, and silver that were used to trap human beings into misdirecting their worship towards idols. I can worship fame, reputation, art, music, freedom, knowledge of current affairs, my nationality, my country, my place in the congregation and worship, even my spouse, when I forget that these are all creatures and not the Creator. Where is my true treasure? The closer we come to God, the more subtle may be the enemy's seduction, so that we hardly notice that we've slipped into an unordered adoration of something that is good when loved appropriately. This can happen on an individual level or on a group level, as we see with the imprisoning ideologies of our day, from delusions about sexuality on one end of the political spectrum to so-called Christian nationalism, whether in Russia or in our own country. We thank God that these words from the Epistle of Jeremiah have the power to jolt us back into reality. Music cannot save. My spouse cannot cure me. Art cannot ultimately satisfy my inner being. A political leader is never a messiah. Civil freedom is variously understood and fleeting. My tasks in church life are not needed by God, and so on. If I've forgotten that these are all gifts meant to take their modest places directed by God's instruction, then perhaps I'm slipping into idolatry and need to hear the words, "Therefore do not give them reverence," or "Why do you suppose that these are ultimate things?" Orthodox have sometimes been accused of idolatry because of the strong place of icons in our worship, and because our Protestant friends do not understand the teaching of St. John of Damascus, that a difference has taken place with Jesus' incarnation, allowing us now to represent holy things pictorially in a way that was forbidden to the ancient Hebrews. Frequently, such well-meaning friends point to the story of the serpent on the pole in Numbers 21, to which the wandering Hebrews looked when bitten by snakes in the wilderness and were healed. They remind us of how by the time of the kings, this Nehushtan, or image of the snake, became a snare for the Israelites, and they came to actually worship it. So in 2 Kings chapter 18, the godly king Hezekiah institutes a salutary reform, banning all idolatry from his land and destroying this image of the snake, which the people had magically invested with all kinds of power and mystery. The people underwent a kind of spiritual chemotherapy, burning away all the distortions so that they could return to the only true God. Of course, it is true that good things can be used by the enemy to lead us astray. After all, this is all the raw material he has, since everything that we know has been created by God as originally good. Good comes to be evil when good is distorted. Something is put in the wrong place. There's the wrong quantity of something, or something's given the wrong importance. We have already seen this by looking at natural idols that we can esteem in our hearts. It's important to remember that it was God himself who told Moses to erect the serpent on the pole, and that it had a saving purpose when understood as the medicine of the healing God. Jesus even uses the imagery to speak of himself, as if to explain that the most significant purpose of that image was to point forward to his death on the cross, which saves us from far more than mere snake bites. The use of the image was not evil, but instituted by God.

0: the subsequent silliness and superstition of those who worshipped the Nehushtan, along with other pagan gods, was evil. The first few commandments were also known by those Israelites: have no other gods beside me, do not make for yourself any graven image. These should have chastened the Israelites in subsequent generations and reminded them to remember faithfully the experience of their ancestors in Numbers, so that they would continue to give glory to God and not to a mere pole with an image on it. Instead, they allowed themselves to be seduced by a childish and dangerous facsimile of greatness, and they forgot the living God. We may think of how the prophet Jeremiah explained the idolatry of his day. My people have committed two evils. They have forsaken me, the fountain of living water, and they have hewed them out cisterns, broken cisterns that can hold no water. Jeremiah chapter 2, verse 13. But those who worshipped the serpent on the pole actually committed three evils, for they used as raw material for their idolatry something special that God had given himself for their good. In the same way, icons are not in themselves idols, but meant to serve a wonderful purpose when we see through them to the image of God in the saints, and the perfect image of God in Christ, who became the perfect human being among us, sanctifying all things for our use. The icons are palpable reminders for us of that host of witnesses spoken about in Hebrews, witnesses to the Lord Jesus and to the triune God, not heroes in their own strength. May the epistle of Jeremiah continue to sound in our ears so that we never transform in our minds a good into a god, whether this is a physical thing or a loyalty, our profession, an ideology, or another person. And may we remember that it is not the thing in itself that is evil, but what we make of it when we allow that thing to usurp God himself in our hearts and our minds. Accompanying us is not only an angel to search our hearts, though thank God for our guardian angels, but God present himself in the Holy Spirit to guide us into all truth. And so, like the encouragement in the Epistle of Jeremiah, we say, one must worship you, O Lord. But even more, let us say, we delight to worship you, O Lord, Father, Son, and Holy Spirit, for you are the pearl of great price, the joy of all hearts, the one by whom we live and move and have our being.
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0: Telling the Story, the Sunday Gospel Revisited. Join Father David as he uses the settings of the Gospel stories, as well as contemporary and historical settings, to bring a fresh and unexpected look at various biblical texts. Here's Father David with today's episode.
1: Hi, welcome to Telling the Story. I'm your host, Father David Smith. Today's Telling the Story is inspired by the Gospel reading for the 12th Sunday of Luke, found in St. Luke's Gospel, chapter 17, and verses 12 through 19, the story of the 10 healed lepers. Only one of them, you may remember, thanked Jesus for healing him. I imagine what it would be like to ask the lepers why they neglected to thank Jesus in today's Telling the Story, entitled 10 Lepers. Leper number one. Why didn't I say thanks? I would not walk back to that place for all the money you could give. I missed my wife and my children more than I can say. We all, as the prophet said, went to show ourselves to the priests. They examined me and said I had no more leprosy on my body. In fact, they said that about all of us. They told me to return home, so that's what I did. I ran there. My brother had supported my family while I lived in the infected area. It made me so happy to see them again, to know that again I could provide for them. I wouldn't trust my brother as far as I could throw him. Leper number two. As we walked toward the priests so they could examine us to see if we had been healed, one turned back. He wasn't a Jew, so I don't think the priests would have examined him anyway. Perhaps that's why he turned back. But we would never do that. We're practicing and believing Jews, and we knew what we had been told to do. That other guy, the one who turned back, obviously did not practice his faith and obviously did not believe. The prophet did not tell us to come back to him. He told us to go to the priests, and I went to the priests. I follow the law and do not go off on my own. Leper number three. The prophet did not say to come back and thank him. He didn't actually say anything about healing us with his power, but only that we should go to the priests. So that's what we did. Leper number four. I did not go back to the prophet to say thanks because I'm certain he did not heal us. He obviously could tell that something would quickly come upon us that would free us from leprosy, and he told us that we could start walking to the priests, knowing that as we walked, leprosy would leave us. So he's a doctor of some kind, a traveling preacher who has some experience with leprosy, nothing more. Leper number five. Thank who now? I was standing with some of the other lepers, and they all started crossing the bridge, one at a time. So I did, too. When I got to the ground on the other side, I seemed fine, so I went home. I don't know anything else. I don't know anything at all. Leper number six. Thank that prophet who told us to go to the priests? No, I didn't. I'm not into that religious stuff. Those guys seem nuts to me. They do to everyone. I'm just brave enough to say it out loud. They're crazy. No God sits in heaven and arranges our lives. We do ourselves. There is no God. I'm just glad to get back to my life. Leper number seven. The prophet said to go show ourselves to the priests, but I could barely walk. The disease filled my feet, and when I walked, I would fall over constantly from the pain. He should have found a way to help us get there. I couldn't make it all the way to the priests. Yes, I was healed, but I'm still upset about the unreasonable demand he made on us. Leprosy always affects the feet. He should have known that and made some provision. A donkey? A wagon? Why did we need to start walking to the priests while we still had the disease? If he wanted to heal us, he should have done it immediately, and then I would have had no problem walking. Leper number eight. I'm not going to thank the Son of God for healing me. It was God that gave me leprosy in the first place, and I didn't deserve it. Just think, if someone steals something from you, would you thank him when he returned it? I would rather give him a hard right hand, if you know what I mean. Thank him. No way. God took almost a whole year of my life, a painful year. How does the prophet intend to replace that? I'll wager that he doesn't intend to at all. Leper number nine. Every week, my wife would bring food to the edge of the stream that separated us from the healthy. She would throw it across in a bag. The other student soon figured out when this would happen and gathered at the spot in order to get the bag first. I was the only one whose family did anything like this. It was chaos. My wife tried everything, but when she yelled that she would come at another time, all the others heard her. But, you know, she never stopped. The day I was healed, I'll tell you who I thanked. Her. Leper number 10. Leprosy trapped me inside South Galilee, just over the Samaritan border. I had gone to Jezreel to trade when someone noticed the white on my face, and then I couldn't go home. I lived in a Jewish leper colony. My family didn't know what had become of me. When the prophet Jesus of Nazareth told a group of lepers to go to the priest, I started to go with them. But I'll tell you now, oh glory to God, I will tell you now. As I walked, I felt a tingling in my nose, or rather, on the part of my face where my nose had been. Tingling. I stopped just after we crossed the bridge and looked at my fingers. Some were infected, some had already fallen off. They grew before my eyes, like a dream, like a story from long ago that you want to believe but can't quite comprehend. And yet I could not deny what my eyes could plainly see. The prophet's words had brought healing to my loathsome, repulsive, and devastated body. I ran to him. He stood yet along the bank where he had yelled to us. I fell before him. The pain was gone. The flesh was restored to its original design, given me by the Creator God. He and his disciples continued their journey south toward Jericho. I traveled with them as far as my home. They continued, and I stayed. I worshipped him as he left, and told his disciples that they must count themselves as of all men most blessed to have such a teacher and Lord as Jesus of Nazareth.
0: Telling the Story, the Sunday Gospel Revisited. Father David Smith is the pastor of St. Sophia's Greek Orthodox Church in Syracuse, New York, and the author of Mary of All Praise and Help, I'm Bored in Church, both published by Ancient Faith Publishing. 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

The holy martyr Tryphon was born in the 3rd century during the reign of the Emperor Gordianus. A poor shepherd boy with no formal education, Tryphon was, nonetheless, touched by the grace of God. Even as a young boy, he was blessed with the gift of healing. The emperor had a beautiful daughter whom he loved dearly. When she fell ill, all of the royal physicians were unable to cure her. The desperate emperor had heard of the powers of Tryphon, and he had him summoned to Rome from his home in Phrygia. Tryphon came and kept vigil at the bedside of the emperor's daughter. In a few days, she was completely cured of her malady. The grateful Gordianus lavished Tryphon with gifts and treasures, but the young herdsman gave everything to the poor upon returning to his home. After the death of Gordianus, Decius was chosen to be emperor. Not having the same tolerance for Christianity as his predecessor, Decius ordered all Christians to renounce their Lord and Savior or suffer the consequences. Tryphon was one of those arrested and tortured in an attempt to shake their faith. Tryphon endured all suffering with these words, "Oh, when shall I become worthy to make an end for the name of Jesus Christ?" He was finally beheaded in 250 AD. Tryphon is viewed as the patron saint of those who labor in the fields. This 3rd century shepherd symbolizes the loving calmness one can receive from a proximity to the Lord. The Orthodox Weekly Bulletin on Ancient Faith Radio.

0: When you look upon the icon of the Mother of God with her eternal infant, marvel how most truly the Godhead was united with human nature. Glorify the goodness and omnipotence of God, recognizing your own dignity as man. Live worthily of the high calling to which you are called in Christ, that is, the calling of a child of God and an heir to the eternal kingdom. Father John of Kronstadt.
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2: As many of you may be aware, our program is really quite simple. 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
3: 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Saint Hesychios the Priest on

You came into the world to save sinners. Therefore, you came to save me also. You came to find and to save him who was lost. Therefore, you came to seek me too, for I am one of the lost. O Lord, O my God and Creator, I should have come to you as a transgressor of your law. I should have fallen at your feet, cast myself down before you, humbly begging forgiveness, pleading with you and craving your mercy. But you yourself have come to me, wretched and good-for-nothing servant that I am. My Lord has come to me, his enemy and apostate. My Master has come and has bestowed his love of mankind upon me. Listen, my soul, God has come to us. St. Tikhon of the Donsk on Ancient Faith Radio.

0: 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Elizabeth has a problem. She wants to pray in church more than anything, but every time she tries to pray, her feet start tapping. 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
1: I'm Pastor Mike Landsman.
2: And I'm Father Andrew Stephen Damick.
1: And you better still be listening to the Areopagus.
3: Father Andrew Stephen Damick is an Orthodox priest, a parish pastor, and an author serving the Antiochian Orthodox Christian Archdiocese of North America. And Michael Landsman is a pastor with an evangelical background who loves the Church Fathers and serves in a mainline Protestant denomination. Together, they present historic Christian encounters with other religious traditions. Welcome to the Areopagus.
2: Christ is risen.
1: Indeed, he is risen.
2: Welcome back, Areopagites. This is now episode 7 of the Areopagus. We have a great conversation.
1: The Areopagus awakens.
2: Indeed. Now I get that joke. You told that when we were talking earlier, but now I suddenly get it. The Areopagus awakens. Like the Force, like Star Wars. It's good, Star Wars.
1: Okay. If you have to explain the jokes, they're not funny anymore.
2: I'm getting it right on air right now. Yes, the Areopagus awakens, episode 7. We're glad to have you back. We have a great conversation for you today about a really interesting topic and some good people here with us today, some good friends. But before we get to all that, let's first update on what's going on in our lives. So, Pastor Michael Landsman, what's happening with you and Zion Stone Church?
1: Well, we are gearing up for summer. We're gearing down. Programs change in the summertime. Shifting gears, if you will. Preparing for a big local event that we do every year here called the Peach Festival, which is pretty big. There'll be like classic car shows and food and
2: peaches
1: tours and peaches. Yeah, like so the equivalent would be like a Greek festival or something and like a Greek Orthodox church where you have a church tour and food and all that kind of stuff. But it's outdoors. They ordered me a dung tank, so I will be, you know, dressed up in a suit and sitting in a dung tank leering at people and hopefully teasing them and as they throw balls at the target to try to knock me in the water and just laughing at them as they miss.
2: And you know, of course, I mean, is anyone going to be standing by and making charismatic rebaptism jokes?
1: No, because that's not the kind of church that a pastor.
2: Oh, okay. Sorry. So this is not a dunk tank of regeneration then?
1: No, this is not. Recommitment. This is a dunk tank of it's summertime, it's hot, and I love cold water in the summertime.
2: Oh, very nice.
1: But actually, now that you've mentioned that, what a way to win the lost.
2: I can tell from the look on your face that you are being slightly sarcastic.
1: Dunk tank baptismal evangelization. We're going to patent that.
2: Yeah.
1: That's a great idea. I don't care what anybody else says.
2: Yeah.
1: What else are we doing? Yeah. We're planning our catechetical courses. We've got some confirmands to start classes. And I'm trying to think of what else we have. That's basically it. You know, just your regular meetings with your church leaders and consistory members just to, you know, talk about what's going on, what we're going to be doing. So yeah, that's what's new here at the church with my family. Got my wife and son, and he's growing and doing well, thank God. And yeah, so things are good here. What about St. Paul's?
2: Well, in the Orthodox Church, as you know, we have several weeks of celebration of Christ's resurrection that follow the actual feast of Pascha or Easter. And we are now almost exactly halfway between Pascha and Pentecost when we're recording this. And so, you know, Pentecost is not just a single day, but Pentecost also refers to that whole 50-day period from Pascha to Pentecost. And Pascha is day one. So Pentecost, therefore, is day 50. If you count Pascha as being day zero and try to count 50 days, then you get to a Monday. But no, Pascha's day one, you know, we start
1: I'm already
2: counting,
1: confused.
2: We start counting with one. And so Pentecost is the 50th day. And so we're actually now at the point that is referred to as mid-Pentecost, which is always on a Wednesday, because that's the midpoint between those two feasts. And so we're gearing up to have services for that at St. Paul's and Emmaus. And one of the beautiful images that is connected with the feast is the image of two rivers flowing together, coming together in conjunction. And so the first river is, of course, is Pascha, and the second river is Pentecost. And so these two feasts come together. And so as a result, there's a lot of references to water and so forth. And the gospel reading is Jesus teaching in the temple. Anyway, he talks about water and so forth. So that's kind of the big thing that's happening with us. It's not a huge, huge feast, and we don't usually get a lot of people for it. But
1: do you celebrate or observe Trinity Sunday in the Orthodox Church?
2: So not really. I know that's in the Western liturgical churches, that's the Sunday after Pentecost. For us, Pentecost is in some sense Trinity Sunday, even though we don't call it that. But yeah, for us, the first Sunday after Pentecost is actually All Saints. And so as a result, sometimes on the Saturday before that, I will be saying to people, Happy Halloween. And I haven't really taken the kids out trick-or-treating yet, because usually I think if you take them out trick-or-treating in June or in late May, you might kind of confuse the neighbors. But it might be worth it to go and check out and see whatever candy they happen to have on hand.
1: Very true.
2: As a matter of fact.
1: Very true.
4: Actually, I'm going to interrupt here to say, Father Andrew, you should take the advantage of the opportunity to look up Summerween.
2: Summerween.
4: Which is a concept introduced to me in one of my son's favorite cartoon called Gravity Falls.
1: Oh, yeah.
4: And the first time I encountered the notion of making a carving in a watermelon as opposed to a pumpkin, which is actually, if you think about it, pretty brilliant. So I'm just going to put
1: and
4: that out there.
1: Possibly more delicious.
4: Maybe an opportunity for the Antiochian Orthodox Church to capitalize on a new trend. Yeah.
2: I will.
1: Summerween plus baptismal evangelization.
4: There you go.
1: Transfiguration? I can't remember the word that I made
2: Regeneration.
1: Up. Regeneration. I have to go back and listen to it.
2: I will pass that
1: listen,
2: buck
1: if you,
2: exactly
1: if you
2: nowhere.
1: Put those two together, you have a formula for success that you can give to your hierarchs and say, this is the way.
4: Somewhere.
2: I must admit to a certain level of doubt about
1: that is why
2: everything about that, as a matter of fact, actually. So Areopagites, that other voice that you're hearing right now, is Dr. Michael Petro, who is our co-host at large, honorary co-host, whom you met in our very first episode, and is the reason that Pastor Michael and I know each other. So in honor of your co-hostiness, we are going to ask you in our opening section, what is going on with you? What is new since we talked with you in episode one?
4: Sure. Episode one, far better. If you were to use the Star Wars reference, far better episode one than the George Lucas episode one. All kinds of stuff. You know, the first thing is I did want to motion to have my title changed from co-host at large to pseudo-Areopagite, which
2: are you claiming, in fact, to be the author of the Dionysian Corpus?
4: Yes. Absolutely.
2: You're looking good for mystery solved. 1600 years old.
4: Well, you know, clearly there were a lot of mystical secrets that he was tapping into, and maybe, you know, one
2: longevity
4: of them,
2: maybe
4: it's
2: was
4: possible.
2: One of them.
4: It's possible. Like, we don't know. We know so little about that mysterious text. But
2: None of this is true.
1: Yeah, no. Maybe he got his hands on a copy of that book, The Atomic Guide to Power Through Prayer and Fasting, or something like that. And that's why he can live forever. Yeah.
2: Actual book.
1: Deep cuts on the Areopagus, yeah. Ladies and gentlemen.
4: Yeah.
1: Every episode. That's why
4: the elixir
1: listen.
4: Of life revealed. I'm good. I'm busy. I'm really busy. As
2: what's
4: we
2: your,
4: all are.
2: You have a big new project, right?
4: I do. I have a big new project. So our project that I wasn't ready to talk about last time, but has been keeping us busy for months, is Parable Church, which is our new church plant. And you can find more info about that on the web at parablechurch.com or .org. And yeah, I mean, so we're busy with that. That's been rolling for about 10 weeks. We've just established an online presence in the last month. So we've just acknowledged the fact that we exist to the world, even though we've been meeting for a while. We're in the middle of kind of discerning a move and location. So that's been a lot of work. And I'm coming to the end of a sermon series that I've been working on for a really, really long time, not only at this location, but some of my members were with me the last place I worked, as was Michael, actually. And so they heard me. I have a bad habit of doing really, really, really long expository sermon series, which is something you can kind of get away with when you're an evangelical. We do these crazy...
2: Yeah, because you have no lectionary.
4: None at all. You kind of, unfortunately, and it's a little bit chaotic, you kind of preach on whatever you want in certain circles. And so we do...
2: Some of us do that too.
4: Right. Okay. Actually. Well, yeah. but we do these 40 to 50 minute long sermons. And what I would do was... you know, I did like a 22-part sermon series on the patriarch Jacob. And then, wow. You know, the similar numbers on Joseph. I just concluded a 25-part sermon series on the book of Job.
2: It's like half a year.
4: Yeah. Oh, it's a blast, though. I really enjoy it. Well, and I literally will just work my way through the story, just a little bit at a time, with kind of a fun mix of contemporary psychological and patristic.
2: So you just wrapped up this one. How did you decide what you're going to do next?
4: Oh, well, so funny story.
2: This is so momentous, you know.
4: Right, yeah.
2: These massive sermon series.
4: I kind of shot myself in the foot on this one because I was gearing up to transition into the life of Moses. A long and uninteresting story is many moons ago, I had done a class on the book of Genesis for, I think, possibly for the Bible school program you were running at the time.
1: Yep.
4: And so after that, I did a sermon series on Abraham and Isaac, and then that led to the sermon series on Jacob. And then I kind of, you know, went through to Joseph, and then I was like, well, there are some, not many, but some scholars who drop the story of Job as contemporaneous with Joseph, and all the biblical scholars out there are shrieking, but some, not many. So I did it there, and then I was thinking, well, I'll just do Moses, and I'll just keep going. I'll just keep going in order. And so I was doing my research on Exodus, and I pulled Gregory of Nyssa off the shelf because you can't do the life of Moses and not pull Gregory of Nyssa off the shelf.
2: Well, that's what I think.
4: Yeah. Like, so, but what happened was we're trying to do with parable, which I can tell you more about later or another time. You know, we're also trying to be a little bit collaborative in our leadership model. So I had pulled the group and said, hey, you've all only ever heard me do, you know, kind of like exegetical teachings, would you like to hear me do a topical sermon for a change?
2: You have people like raise their hands? Or
4: no, I just put it on, you know, technology. I put it on the Facebook page.
2: Oh, you put it on Facebook.
4: And I just started the we have a closed Facebook group that's only for members, right?
2: Oh, I see.
4: So I put it out there and I was like, hey, what do you think? And my sister, I'm going to throw a bone to my sister here. My sister once gave me an amazing piece of advice that I have consistently failed to follow.
2: And it's because it's just too amazing.
4: It's too amazing.
2: Follow.
4: She once said to me, Michael, don't ever ask a question unless you are prepared to hear the answer that you don't want to hear. And so what happened was I was like, hey, does anyone want to hear me do this amazing sermon series on Moses? Or would you like a dumb old topical sermon series? And a bunch of people were like, hey, we've never heard you do topical. That might be fun. Let's do topical for a change. And then I was like, gee whiz, I wanted to teach the life of Moses. But now I kind of have to make good on the offer I put out there and, you know, we'll do topic. I have a topical that I've been sitting on for quite some time called The Seven Deadly Sins of Evangelical Christianity.
2: Oh, wow.
4: And so I think I'm going to dust that one off and take a crack at it with my crew, and we'll see how they roll with it. But yeah, I mean, that's what we've been up to and, you know, doing really exciting stuff like getting our 501c3 and opening a bank account and, figuring out.
2: Although, you know, and I say this as having done, you know, been in church management now for a while, you don't actually have to become a 501c3.
4: Right, yeah. It's true. Know. It's true.
2: You know, churches by default are considered to be nonprofit corporations.
4: No, absolutely. And so what happened was I actually had an invested member who came to me and said, I think it'd be good for us and for some of the people if we had our 501c3 and we will contribute heavily to helping you make that happen. And I was like, yeah, sure, if you're willing to invest in that, which was a really great thing. Yeah. And so at the time,
1: it doesn't make things easier.
4: Right. And that was the thing. At the time, I was like, yeah, sure. I mean, absolutely. I'm not going to say no to that. What a gift. And now that we're rolling along, I'm actually really glad. I see the wisdom in it. I'm thank God we're doing this now and not something we turn around and try and do down the road.
2: Yeah, because I can imagine that it might be taken as saying, well, why are we doing this now? Are you saying that things have been being hidden or whatever? Yeah,
4: right.
2: Which kind of gets into some of whatever our topic is today. But that's the thing.
4: Like we'll maybe touch on this later another time. But it's an interesting thing in the independent church world. You kind of have to find a way to invent your checks and balances or learn from others. But I've worked so many places where there have been no checks and balances. We're really, really invested in kind of having a lot of openness in how we do things and at least putting the major decisions before the congregation for input, you know? So doing the same thing with moving. You know, we have a big decision to make about moving our location. And so I just put out the options before everyone. And I was like, we really want your feedback. And now I'm busy because I'm reading a lot of people's feedback, which is amazing. They're really going for it and telling me what they think and thinking hard about the options and doing research and stuff, which is phenomenal. And then it's just a lot of stuff for me to read.
2: Yeah.
4: So, you know, it's all
2: people
4: good.
2: Have thoughts.
4: Yeah.
2: Especially, I think, at the beginning of a church, you know, in some ways, a new church, no matter what kind it is, mm-hmm. you know, even an Orthodox church, it's really the collision of a lot of different visions.
4: Yeah.
2: People have their own hopes that they're bringing with them. And their hope looks like something in their head.
4: Yeah.
2: They may not know how to describe it, but they have an idea of what they want. And so it all kind of comes together. And
4: it's an interesting thing. And I want to take us afield of our topic, but at some point I'd love to chat with the two of you and hear your thoughts. You know, one of the tricky pastoral skills to develop is when a decision needs to be made, when a change needs to take place in the life of a congregation, you want to let people feel heard. But you inevitably, you're going to go in a direction that someone's not a fan of.
2: Someone has to leave.
4: And someone has to kind of not get what they want. So the skill that I'm always looking for is the way that you can let someone know that they've been heard, that they've made a meaningful contribution, that you've prayerfully considered their input, but, you know, the church is going to go in a different direction.
2: Yeah.
4: It's not like you're firing a congregant, but you're going, no, it's going to be blue instead of red. I'm sorry.
2: And we just all installed blue doors.
4: Yeah, that's what I was going for.
2: Yeah. They're not red.
4: No, but I do like the blue better than red, I think.
2: Yeah.
1: By the way, your church was great. I'm glad that Dr. Mike was able to come back for this episode. And I'm actually also very happy to welcome Christy Christian Petro on the program. Mm-hmm. A person who was so holy, her parents put Christ in her name twice. So, Christy, welcome to the Areopagus. We're really glad to have you on. Please tell our listeners a little bit about yourself. Who are you? What are you doing? What's your background?
2: What's your deal?
5: What is my deal? Well, thank you for acknowledging I'm twice as holy as everybody sitting at this table. That's awesome of you to do. At least, yes. Let's see. Well, I am married to Michael Petro. And
2: how long have you been married now?
5: We have been married for 3 years.
2: Good job. So you probably still kind of like each other then.
5: Yeah. Most days.
2: Most days, yeah.
4: Does that make us newlyweds still?
2: I think some second stage, actually.
4: Okay,
5: yeah.
4: We're like newish weds.
2: Newish weds.
5: Newish, yes. Newish. That
2: we can
5: works.
2: Can patent that, too.
5: Let's see. I am. Let's.
2: Where are you from?
5: From this area originally. Yes,
2: Lehigh Valley.
5: Lehigh Valley area, Bethlehem to be specific. And I have studied in Tennessee and Georgia, but ultimately graduated. My undergrad is from Penn State.
2: In what
5: university? In speech communications and psychology.
4: And
5: so
4: I'm gonna Don't sell yourself short. It's not just speech communications. It's rhetoric, isn't it?
5: It is. Yes, oh, rhetoric.
2: Focus on rhetoric. I feel like we need to up our game today since we're in the presence of a rhetorical professional.
1: You may have to.
2: That's right. We're equal to this challenge.
5: It's too much pressure. The holiness, the rhetoric. Yes, you get dice to relax.
2: The nerdity.
1: Right. I thought I saw some uncreated light shining out of her for half a second.
2: I think you need a little more sleep, Michael.
1: Yeah, probably.
5: Appreciate that, though, Michael Lanson. And I have lived several different places since graduating from college. In the South a lot, below that Mason-Dixon line. I've lived and am back in Pennsylvania for several years now, which growing up, I did not think was going to happen.
1: What kind of work did you do after you graduated?
5: Well, I did a lot of different work, but when I first graduated, I actually applied and was accepted to Teach for America, which is now getting to be a couple decades old, but when I graduated from college, it was, you know, a newer organization. So,
2: and what is that?
5: And
2: what is Teach for America?
5: That's an organization that accepts college graduates into their program who are not necessarily education majors, and which I was not, and trains them to be teachers in either inner city schools or rural schools, schools that have a great deficit of good teachers. And I was actually placed in Atlanta, Georgia, and I taught first grade there, which was really amazing and challenging.
1: And are you studying anything now?
5: Yes, now I'm actually a graduate student at Moravian Theological Seminary.
1: Excellent. What are you studying?
5: I have studied many different things there. Right now I'm focusing on spiritual direction.
1: Is that the program?
5: The program in it is spiritual direction.
2: And that, is that an spiritual MA formation or an MDiv or?
5: That's a graduate certificate.
2: Oh, it's a certificate.
5: It's a graduate certificate. Okay.
4: Which you can drop into one of the bigger programs.
5: Right. So they have, so basically it's just a discernment process. If it drops into like a master's in theological studies for me or a master's in their clinical counseling program. So we shall see. But yes, chipping away at that over there.
1: High fives going around.
5: Oh, high fives.
2: Yeah, Mike Petro just put his hand up for a high five, and Christy was just like,
5: I thought he was saying stop.
4: Well, it's probably because she recognized that physical humor and demonstrations don't translate to the podcast.
5: Well, I guess I should also add that I do have the privilege of attending the school of Michael Petro.
2: Didn't you get your undergrad at Moravian?
4: I did, actually. I also studied a bit at the theological seminary. And
5: Excuse me.
2: He is your teacher. Okay.
4: No,
5: definitely I'm just
4: not.
5: Making jokes.
4: Definitely not. However, she did edit my dissertation.
5: That's true.
2: Oh, nice.
5: I did edit his dissertation. Yes,
4: that she poured over every single page with me, which was good.
5: And which is why I get the title Dr. Mrs. Petro.
4: No.
2: Doctress.
4: And sometimes, like, good and bad. Like, there was one chapter she read for me, and I was really nervous about it. Like, she was done reading it, and I went, "What'd you think?" And she went, "I just need a minute. I just need a minute." And she took a second and walked away. And I was like, "Oh no, is it that bad?" Yeah, it was a really intense.
2: She just went into the bathroom and started crying.
5: Or? I was actually crying.
4: She did actually cry.
5: Oh, but it was
2: sorry, that was just a joke.
5: No, it was very excellent. It was a very moving and beautifully written chapter.
2: Oh, thank God.
5: She always crying. I'm like, it's never going to work.
2: Yeah. You know, as a writer or as a pastor or preacher, you know, when they cry, it can kind of go either way.
5: Yeah.
2: It could be like, okay, that was awesome. Or
5: that was not awesome.
2: What have I just done? You know?
4: Yeah.
1: Well, in light of the crying.
4: Yeah. Christy also my partner in Parable. So
1: yes, that's true.
5: Involved yes.
1: the leadership.
2: And they just fist bumped folks. So.
4: Yeah, absolutely.
1: One also thing I got to say that I know Christy very well from, you know, being friends with Mike, obviously. But one thing that she has in common with Mike and myself is she grew up in the same kind of background that we did.
2: Yeah, so I feel a little surrounded today,
1: Jokes, you are. So like the jokes and like the Christian world and that whole way of talking, it's all basically the same world. So like we can make references and she'll be like, "Oh yeah, ha ha ha." And I'm like, "Oh yeah, that's right." She like grew up like in the same atmosphere with the same stuff. And that's something that's
2: and wild. You have to explain it to me.
1: Yeah, we do. Don't worry,
4: Father Andrew. We're going to take an offering.
2: You're
4: later,
2: my primary.
4: As is appropriate. Yes.
2: You're my primary informant.
1: That's true. Well, with that in mind, what I'd like to do is start talking about our topic today. So, you have both started Parable Church, and one of the things that Parable Church is committed to, according to your vision statement, is that you are a refuge for souls in repair and a safe place for those who have been spiritually abused. Mm-hmm. And so today we're going to talk a little bit about spiritual abuse for the remainder of our time.
4: Sure.
1: Define it and just talk a little bit about it. So before we get into kind of the rest of the show, let's just talk a little bit about how do you the two of you define spiritual abuse.
4: Oh, would you like to go first or shall I?
5: Oh, go ahead.
4: You know, there's a lot of different definitions out there of what qualifies as spiritual abuse. And first off the bat, I do think it's important whenever you talk about spiritual abuse to right off the bat acknowledge the fact that wherever there's a power structure of any kind, there's the potential for abuse. I've heard too many people talk about whenever they see abuse that is perpetrated by a member of the clergy or someone in any kind of religious power, they think that they've found this silver bullet that's going to slay the werewolf of organized religion. And I don't think abuse as it is a religious problem. I think it's a human problem. You see abuse in schools. We, you know, find out about teachers abusing their students in a lot of different ways constantly. You hear about abuse in the therapeutic circles. Like one of the things no one ever talks about, but is a very prevalent problem in our country right now is therapists taking advantage of their clients from time to time and so on and so forth. And yet no one's going, see, this is why we shouldn't have schools or this is why we shouldn't have therapies because
2: or people a military get abused. Or
4: right.
2: a government.
4: Right. No, absolutely not. So
2: education.
4: Right. That said, as members of the clergy and religious professionals, I think it behooves us to be especially sensitive to the abuse that goes on in the world that we live in. And also, I do think that there's a special degree of like reprehensible hurt in the kind of realm of spiritual abuse, because you're taking people when they're most vulnerable and you're taking like the best thing and turning it into grounds to hurt people. So I would say, like, for me, spiritual abuse comes in two varieties. There's overt and there's subtle, right? So overt spiritual abuse is whenever a religious leader, member of the clergy, a pastor or a priest takes advantage of the people in their care, sexually, physically, financially. And this is the stuff you hear about in the news. This is the stuff that when it comes to light is really devastating. But before you ever get to overt spiritual abuse, there's subtle spiritual abuse. And subtle spiritual abuse, I think, is any time that a religious leader, pastor, priest, member of the clergy, who is called to serve Christ and the church and their parishioners, is instead enacting a dynamic where the people are serving the needs of the leader. Hmm. When what's actually happening is the people are serving the emotional, financial, sexual, what else have you needs of the person in power and not the other way around. And this is a challenge because there's, I don't know how it is in the Orthodox world. I know for a fact in the world that I've come out of, in the world that I'm in right now, there's a lot of really, you know, it's sad to say, there's a lot of broken and also a lot of really, really narcissistic pastors and church leaders who have very high ego needs, and that creates a recipe for disaster from time to time.
2: Yeah, so it does happen in the Orthodox world for sure. I mean, we have, you mentioned earlier checks and balances. We have a number of checks and balances built in, but it's not any kind of guarantee.
4: Yeah.
2: By any means. You know, one thing I would add actually to what you said is that in my experience, that spiritual abuse is not just a leader within a church or whatever, but it can also be done by the laity.
4: Sure.
2: As well.
4: Yeah, absolutely.
2: You know, there are people that like to bully within congregations.
4: Absolutely.
2: That will spiritually abuse other people in the church and even spiritually
4: sure.
2: abuse the clergy.
4: Mm-hmm. Yeah.
2: As well, you know. I'll just give you one example off the top of my head of that kind of thing. You know, many Orthodox churches here in the U.S. will have a rectory that is owned by the church. So that is, the church will own a house
4: sure.
2: that they will then put the pastor in. And he'll live there as long as he's pastoring the church. Well, because that house is owned by the church, sometimes the parish council or whoever might see it as being their business, everything that happens in that house. So, for instance, if the pastor wants to paint the walls a different color because he just wants his bedroom to be blue or whatever, they will put it to a vote in the parish council. Or I've even heard, and I mean, that's kind of a minor thing, but I've even heard of instances, for instance, where the priest and his family go on vacation and then whoever is the keeper of the keys will enter the house while they're gone and sort of inspect things and maybe change goodness. Something and so forth, you know. Or occasionally if work needs to be done, then they'll say, well, that's just too expensive. You know, we can't pay for those new windows. We don't, you know, even though it is drafty or even, you know, whatever it might be. You know, that's just one example. There's lots of other examples. And some of it is just sort of the dynamics of having a congregation. I mean, we've all heard of or experienced where a parishioner might come to the pastor and say something like, you know, people are talking and you know, people are saying, or I'm getting a lot of complaints, you know, whatever. And then when the pastor says, can you, you know, well, tell me who that is. Oh, no, I couldn't possibly. And so they get triangled in and so forth. You know, for anyone who knows family systems theory, that's what, you know, that's where that word triangling comes from. So there's all kinds of ways that spiritual abuse can occur. And some of it is just the dynamics of broken personhood. But I do think, though, that when it is a church leader who engages in it, the potential damage is much larger.
4: Yeah, certainly.
2: Much, much larger.
4: Psychologically speaking, we have the propensity to invest so much in our church leaders. Sometimes we'll project all the best of ourselves and all the best of our hopes and dreams onto the pastor, the priest. And when that comes crashing down, which I think it has to at some point in healthy ways, when we realize that our church leaders are human, right? And not actually Christ, that's a necessary part of growth. But when that is betrayed and taken advantage of, the wound is so deep. Some people never recover from it, which is rough. Sidebar, Michael knows this because he was part of the last ministry team that I had. In the last congregation I worked for, we had a steady rule. You were not allowed to say people are saying. If anyone ever said people are talking, I'm hearing people say, you immediately had to identify who those people were. And if you weren't willing to, then you were not allowed to.
1: You know,
4: to
1: a rule which I have transferred to my current pastor.
2: Yeah. You know, when I would get that kind of thing initially, when I first became a pastor, which now is a number of years back, at first I was very disarmed by it.
4: Yeah.
2: I didn't know, you know, like, oh, well, there's unhappy people out there. What do I do? And not long after that, I began to realize, well, there's nothing I can do if they're not going to actually tell me. I mean, I can't shadow box, right? I can't have a conversation with a person who's not in the room. Initially, what I said is, well, just let them know, you know, they can talk with me if they have a problem or whatever, which kind of helped a little bit, but didn't really. Mm-hmm. And now what I do is, you know, when they say I'm getting a lot of complaints or people are saying or people are talking, is I'll put a piece of paper on the table in front of this person and a pen.
4: Mm-hmm.
2: And I'll say, okay, list the names.
4: Exactly.
2: List the names right now. And you know what I've gotten in response? I've only had to do this a couple of times. What I've gotten in response was, couldn't possibly.
4: Yeah.
2: And then I'll say, then neither can I.
4: Yeah.
2: Neither can I.
4: Yeah. And it's tricky because, you know, you're not trying to take away the opportunity for people to, in safety, voice an opinion about something. But what you are trying to do is break up a device that's used for manipulation to kind of bully people, and particularly used, you know, as a pastor, you hear, oh, people are talking. And then in your mind, you're thinking the entire congregation is up in arms and it's, you know, not necessarily.
2: Usually not true.
4: Yeah.
2: Yeah. Yeah. But there's all kinds of spiritual abuse. That's just one element.
1: I think a lot of it comes down to control.
4: Mm-hmm. Yeah.
1: I think control is one of the major underlying factors to spiritual abuse. And also, not just also control, but then creating a culture where everything exists to serve a particular person. Mm-hmm. Or a particular person, and then everything has to revolve around that. And I think once you fall into that trap, it's really hard to get out of it, because it's almost kind of like being an out-of-touch movie star. You know, like some of the people who are super successful have publicists and they have personal shoppers and personal chefs, so they can disassociate themselves from the world. And so they can kind of lose touch with kind of what's going on out there because they don't actually have to interact. And I remember for myself being part of a mega church back in the day, I think that's one of the biggest temptations for larger churches, especially, is you set up one person as the end all be all or the figurehead, and they're human just like we are. You know, they're striving with their passions, hopefully just like we are. But often things just sort of revolve all around them, and they kind of lose track of people and what, you know, ministry work actually is.
5: Yeah. Sure. I think it also, in addition to control, it's power.
6: Yeah.
5: And interestingly,
2: and how would you distinguish between, because I mean, I can think of a distinction in my head, but how would you distinguish between power and control?
5: Well, I would think control and power, I think they hold hands with one another, right? But I think they feed off of each other. So the need for control is kind of married to the need and the hunger for power. And someone does need to be in charge, right?
2: Sure.
5: We're saying earlier, and there needs to be someone in control, because that is how we don't have chaos, you know. But power is, when it's taken and distorted, will fuel a hunger at the expense of everything and everyone else. And I don't know if that's a good explanation, but when Michael Lanson was talking, what I was thinking was that the power that's involved in abuse comes at the expense of everyone else and only serves one person, much like control. And this is...
2: You know, one of the things that occurs to me, just as you were talking, is, like, especially if you think about these words, I mean, both the word control and the word power can be taken in a both positive or negative way.
4: Mm-hmm. Right.
2: Right. So, I mean, we're kind of mostly talking negative stuff. Some people, for instance, are described as being control freaks.
4: Right.
2: And what that usually means is they just need to have things their way. Right. I have an idea in my head and I want things, I need things to match that idea. But power often really does have this notion specifically of relationship. And it can be an okay relationship. Right. Although usually when we're talking about having power over another person, it's really about forcing them to do my will.
4: Mm-hmm. Yeah.
2: You know, and leveraging something against them.
4: Yeah, absolutely. And the thing is, you know, we need systems of power. It's an inevitability for a culture to function. But there's something intoxicating about wielding power. It's a dangerous responsibility. And so, again, for the religious professional, when you are already leading in one manner or another, an organization, and then on top of that, you're being looked at as this special, sacred, holy person, and not just the vocation, but you yourself in your being, set apart. Despite all manner of good theology, it's a very normal human thing to look at a religious leader that way. It's very, very challenging not to succumb to the temptation to go, oh, I am that person.
6: Yeah.
4: And that's where, you know, I think control is an overt desire to abuse the boundaries of how much you should be involved in things and so on and so forth. But power is necessary. It's just, it's such a delicate thing to balance. We talk about the Superman syndrome. You know, the pastor or the priest on Sunday is like Superman. They leap tall buildings in a single bound and catch bullets with their teeth and whatnot. But, you know, they need to go home and be Clark Kent. Like, you still need to go home and take out the trash and do the laundry. And that's why, you know, the wife of the priest is always the person who's the most aware of how much, you know, the person is not Superman. We have to balance the two and not succumb to the temptation to go, no, but I am Superman. I am that great person. Because as soon as you give in to that I think is where it then put yourself in a very, very dangerous position. And that's where it becomes easy to abuse others.
2: Yeah. And, you know, especially as you were talking, all these terms we're using, it seems to be just so hard to define them. Actually, now that I'm trying to draw distinctions. Mm-hmm. But, you know, one of the things that was said to me in seminary by our dean was that there's a difference between, he drew a distinction between power and authority.
4: Mm-hmm. Yeah, that's good. That's well said.
2: And he said, look, for those of you who are going to be ordained or are going to be leading in the church in some way or another, you don't have power. What you're being given is authority.
4: Yeah.
2: And so authority has a sense of authorization. It's

0: And that which is in this cup, the precious blood of thy Christ. And again, he makes a sign of the cross over that cup. And then changing them by thy Holy Spirit, he makes a sign of the cross again over those things. And so it would be very easy for me to think, look at me, you know, here I am in these glorious vestments.
1: Right.
0: And I am an image of the heavenly worship right now. And it's my hand that's waving over this bread and this wine. And this is the moment, you know, it's happening right now. I'm making it happen.
1: Yeah.
0: And that's all false. That's, in fact, that's the classic example of the difference between power and authority. And indeed, it's actually written into the prayer, changing them by the power of the Holy Spirit. It's the Holy Spirit who has the power. It's not me. I just have authority to be there to express the prayers of the people of God and to be, you know, God willing, to be used by the Holy Spirit, by God, to do what he is doing, actually, at that moment. So yeah, I think that's a pretty important distinction, and it's something that our dean kind of hammered over and over into our heads. You know, you are not being given power. You are being given authority.
1: Yeah.
0: And that plays beautifully into that passage from Scripture where the centurion says, for instance, I'm a man under authority,
1: right. Mm-hmm.
0: You know, and really has a sense of, okay, I really am just a servant, despite how glorious I look when I'm in the vestments that I'm wearing or how amazing the church service might be or whatever. But that's one of the things I was particularly thinking about as you were talking about this Superman syndrome, Michael, is that with, you know, I'm speaking much more from my own experience now, within Orthodoxy, we put our clergy in this kind of clothing and in this kind of position. Yeah. And it's meant to say something about the kingdom of God.
1: Mm-hmm.
0: Not to say something about me mm-hmm. or about the bishop or the deacon or whoever. And maybe we can get into this a little bit later, but I think that with that does come a whole big pile of temptation.
2: Sure.
1: Yeah. Mm-hmm.
0: A whole big pile of temptation.
2: And I think that those piles of temptations are similar to what the tradition that we come out of, you know, growing up, if a person had like, you know, could pray for the sick and people would get healed, they would, that's your gift. God has given you that gift. And then what would happen is, you know, you're a gifted person. You can then rally and create a whole ministry around yourself based on, you know, whatever special gifting that the Holy Spirit has given you. And, you know, it leads then into that isolation that I talked about a little bit earlier. And then it usually leads to moral failings.
3: Well, you know, one of the things that, even in the context of that world, even in the context of the world where, you know, someone who has a charismatic gift is literally, you know, what they believe the gifts that you find in the book, the Acts, the Apostles and whatnot. We very quickly lose sight of the fact that, as far as I can tell, in Scripture, we measure spiritual maturity by the fruits of the Spirit and not the gifts of the Spirit. And so whether you're charismatic in your theological persuasion or not, we tend to follow giftedness more than we follow maturity.
1: Yeah.
3: And we don't always know the difference. So just because someone has a profound spiritual gift like that, or even a very charismatic personality, or even a very profoundly deep theological understanding, it does not necessarily translate to that person actually having the charism to teach or the responsibility to lead souls. You know, that's a different animal altogether.
1: Sure.
3: And in the independent world, you know, you don't even have seminary or any kind of hierarchy to move through. You just kind of say, well, I'm a pastor now. And then people will often follow if there's,
2: and like, there's another big name pastor from, I won't mention his name or his church, but huge, massive church just got caught in adultery and is now resigned from his pastorate and is getting a divorce. So.
3: Yeah. Well,
4: no, I was just going to say, I think it's, when you talk about spiritual abuse, it's important to remember that even though it's spiritual, it's still abusive behavior. Mm. And I feel like we live in a culture that is very abusive and emotionally, verbally, and sadly also we see that in other ways, physically and sexually. But the symptoms of spiritual abuse are also the symptoms of abuse, where there's manipulation and there's bullying and there's constant criticism and there's intimidation and there's isolating people. And sadly, as of late, the culture has had more impact on spiritual leaders and the church, lay people included, and has influenced, you know, our behavior more than Christ, who was the ultimate servant. And I think when you do not put on that mind of Christ, when you don't have that attitude, that

0: we are here to serve one another, to serve God, then you have an infusion of, you know, cultural ideals, which include power and they include control at any expense, and getting whatever we want or need, whether that is materialistic, whether it's emotional, whether, you know, it's intellectually, spiritually. And to me, that's one of the most devastating things to see in the church, a place that is supposed to be safe and loving and Christ-like. And instead, what we see arising in some cases is, you know, the complete opposite of that. It's very antithetical to Jesus calling us all to be servants to one another and to him, you know. But like Dr. Michael Pedro was saying, trying to distinguish between Michael Lance and Dr. Michael Pedro, we don't have, and actually Father Andrew as well touched on this, the servant mentality, you know, is not something you can't, the two can't coexist. You can't be, have the, to me, the mentality of being a servant and then coinciding that with like spiritual abusive behavior. To me, that it doesn't, you know, they cancel each other out.
1: Yeah. You know, that very, as you were talking, Christy, one of the things that occurred to me, and you know, one of the questions I often ask is, okay, we have this problem. So how do I deal with it? How do I get out? Yeah. How do I prevent it? How do I avoid it? Whatever. But one of the things that occurred to me, especially as you were talking about that, spiritual abuse is essentially just it is abuse, mm-hmm. but yeah. spiritual abuse, the word that came to my mind was freedom. Mm. Because, and I've had to learn this as a pastor myself, right? I am supposed to be a leader. I am supposed to be a person providing a direction for the flock that I've been entrusted with. Mm-hmm. And the question is, how do I do that appropriately? Mm. And how do I do it like Christ and not like the world? So, and I think that the key really there is freedom, that I need to keep asking myself as I'm functioning, as I'm leading, am I giving people freedom? Mm-hmm. Am I functioning in a way that continues to keep them free? Right. And that has been one of the keys for me, because, you know, within the Orthodox Church, we have this tradition of what is often called spiritual fatherhood. Right. And often people will identify their spiritual father with their parish priest. He's their spiritual father, or it might be another priest. Occasionally you get people serving in this role who are not clergy, but might be, for instance, lay monks or nuns occasionally, spiritual mother, so to speak. Mm-hmm. But that term actually comes out of the Orthodox tradition of monasticism. Mm. Mm-hmm. And within monasticism, there's come to be this very strong tradition that every monk needs to have a spiritual father, someone that he's, monk or nun, someone that he or she is responsible to, and indeed, in some cases, is literally revealing all of their thoughts to every single day. Mm-hmm. For instance, while in a parish, we do have sacramental confession, you know, which is about confession of sins and absolution and so forth. In monasteries, they often have, in addition to that, they have confession of thoughts, where literally every day you're just sort of saying, this is everything that I thought since yesterday. Mm-hmm. Which, can you imagine just trying to remember all your thoughts? Mm-hmm. That would be a challenge in and of itself. But the whole point is to completely lay everything out. And that can be super intense mm-hmm. and hard to do. I've never done that. I don't know what that would be like. And thank God I've never had anyone try to do that with me. I don't think I could handle that mm-hmm. responsibility. But so one of the difficulties that's happened in the Orthodox Church is that this image of the spiritual father, which comes from monasticism, has been transposed onto parish clergy.
2: Interesting. Hmm.
1: So parish clergy traditionally do have a role of, it's now a word I've heard a lot in evangelical circles, spiritual direction.
2: Right.
1: In other words, they're there to give you advice.
2: Right.
1: Advice. But not to control your life.
2: Right.
1: And not to have everything laid bare.
2: Right.
1: Now, part of the reason that the line gets kind of fuzzy is that I am hearing confessions. I am hearing people's sins. I'm hearing their inner thoughts. And they do come to me for advice, even outside of confession, the sacrament of confession. But as a result of this, there are some cases where parishioners will expect, or the priest himself will expect, or they both expect of each other, that the priest is there to be the person that they have to get a blessing from for everything significant mm-hmm. in their life.
0: Mm-hmm. Yes.
1: So I've even heard of cases where people come to the priest, not just for big things like, do you think I should marry this person? But even, hey, we're thinking about buying a different house,
2: yeah,
1: or I'm thinking about getting a different job or a different car or whatever. Mm-hmm. And that to me crosses the line.
0: Yeah.
2: Yeah.
1: And even though it's good and it's well-intentioned, I believe it's well-intentioned, that strikes me as guruism. That yeah, either the priest is looking to control other people's lives, yeah, mm-hmm, or other people are looking to simply hand over control of their life to another,
2: sure,
1: person, give them that opportunity to be spiritually abusive. And so a couple of the ways that I've tried to avoid that temptation myself is, number one, I don't generally use the term spiritual father for myself. I will maybe say I am this person's father confessor, and I have my own father confessor. You know, I have,
2: yeah,
1: someone that I go to confession to that gives me advice, and he's really great. But I won't describe myself as a spiritual father. And then often when people come to me with a problem, one of the first things I'll ask them is, what do you think you should do? Mm-hmm. Because often when they come, they actually have an idea in their head already about what they want to do. But I will ask them, what do you think you should do? And
2: yeah,
1: the priest who received me into the Orthodox Church, one of the beautiful gifts that he had was actually he would ask questions, which led me usually to figuring out what the right decision was.
2: Sure.
1: You know, it was very sort of Socratic in a sense.
2: Yeah.
1: He wouldn't say, this is what you must do. You know, he wouldn't say, I command you, or I'm putting you under obedience or whatever. So that's, you know, that's one of the things that we've had. And I've seen that play out in a very bad way in,
2: yeah,
1: some parishes. Mm-hmm. And I'll give you an example about the way some people think about it sometimes. I won't talk too much longer here, but there was one time when I was in seminary, so this is now, you know, 11, 12 years ago, my wife and I had moved from another state. We moved hundreds of miles to go to seminary. And, you know, we had a father confessor there at our home parish because he was our priest. And then when we moved, you know, we couldn't really go to him for confession anymore because he was a long ways away. Can't do confession over the phone.
2: Mm-hmm.
1: And so, you know, we would still go to confession, but there wasn't necessarily just one priest that we were using. And we weren't even both going to the same priest for a while. But I remember there was one time where I can't remember what was being discussed, but there was this topic that came up and it was some big question. And we were with some other seminarians. And there was this one particular couple that came from a parish which actually had fallen apart, in fact, because of spiritual control and spiritual,
2: yeah,
1: abuse issues. I later learned that about their background. And I was just talking about, I think I said, you know, I'm not sure what to do about this or whatever it was. I can't remember the topic now. And one of them said, well, what does your spiritual father say?
2: Mm-hmm.
1: And my wife at that moment said, well, we don't really have one right now. And they gasped.
0: Mm-hmm.
1: Like, you're not really a Orthodox Christian if you don't have this person that you're going to for blessings for everything.
2: Yeah. Interesting.
1: And, you know, that really struck me. And I just, we didn't really say anything about it at the time, but I just thought about that later. Mm. And it's part of what kind of started me thinking about some of these topics. And, you know, a good friend of mine who unfortunately died a couple of years ago in a car accident, Father Matthew Baker, one of the things that he often said when we were talking about this question of sort of guruism in Orthodoxy and the spiritual fatherhood cult, which it can sometimes be, not often. This is not a rampant problem, okay? But it exists.
2: Mm-hmm.
1: He would say, you know, spiritual fathers are good. We need them. But I think we need more spiritual brothers.
2: Mm. Yeah.
0: Yeah.
1: And spiritual sisters.
3: Yeah, that's a good point. Right. That's a really good point. You were saying that reminded me of something that was really big in our circles many years ago. It's called the shepherding movement. Mm. And the shepherding movement occurred when a group of people kind of went overboard with guruism and, you know, the charismatic word faith.
1: They also call this the discipling movement sometimes too.
3: That was another word for it. And it became very controlling where you would have to go to, instead of like, you know, your spiritual father, you'd have to go to your pastor and say, I'm thinking about marrying this person or dating this person. And you'd have to ask them everything. Hey, what should I have? Lucky Charms or Cinnamon Toast Crunch for breakfast this morning? You know what I mean? Mm-hmm. Like, it's a ridiculous
1: both
3: example, but it's kind of
1: bad
3: the
1: choices.
0: Yeah.
3: Well, delicious.
1: Very tasty though. I love them.
3: But I mean, it's interesting how this plays out across the spectrum as you have these pastors who saw themselves as like leading and guiding their flock. They have to be the one to control every aspect of their life.
1: I remember seeing this sometimes, sort of a pyramid scheme is sometimes set up.
3: Right.
1: Sure. Like there'll be other people in the congregation that you go to.
3: Yeah.
1: And then they go to the pastor and, you know.
3: Yeah, absolutely. And I think that, you know, we as human beings, we need because of the particularities of our fallen world and our fallen culture, and especially as Christians, you know, we're in the process of being healed, you know, when we come to Christ, and it's not instantaneous, and we need direction, and we need guidance, and we need healing. And so sometimes I think we attach ourselves then to people who are less than helpful.
2: Sure.
3: And one of the problems has been in our circles is, you know, God's blessing and God's goodness and God's healing has been tied in with a particular leader. And so you would have to then follow and to serve that leader financially or whatever way it would, or whatever way it works out, so you could take part in a special blessing that God has placed on them. And so if you want to align yourself to receive that blessing, you then have to follow them and be one of their, you know, their acolytes and give to them.
4: Well,
3: there's
4: almost, and actually I think you should say something about this in a second. There's almost a totemism in it. This idea of the, and again, we're talking in a particular type of movement, which would be the opposite of what you're describing, but I'm seeing now there are some similarities in what you're describing with the spiritual father movement and the potential abuse of that. The totemism of the magic pastor who has, you know, we are called to, and I'm making this up, we're called to serve the pastor and bless the pastor. And you see this financially with the Word of Faith circles and the prosperity gospel, where it's like, as long as I'm laying money at the feet of the pastor, I'm like cramming
3: literally,
4: money in every orifice that he has.
3: At the feet of the pastor. Yeah.
4: Then God will bless my finances.
3: I have been in services.
4: I've seen it. I've experienced it. Yeah. Not to me. It would be awesome. But no,
1: it would not.
4: No, I'm just kidding. Listen, I made that choice a long time ago. That's why,
1: Thank God.
4: That's why we're not rich.
1: It would be harder to sit at this table with you.
4: No. Well, I wouldn't. If I'd made that choice, I wouldn't be sitting at this table. Sadly, I'm glad I'm sitting at this table, and I'm glad I didn't make that choice. But the idea, really, like, the pastor is a magic creature who I bring gifts and sacrifices to, and as long as I, you know, contribute that to him, then I am eliciting a special blessing on my finances. And I've seen people who've done that and followed people who have engaged in the worst abuses that you can imagine. And their close followers don't care, because all that matters is that as long as I bless the pastor, as long as I do the special thing that I'm supposed to do, then I'm going to elicit the special blessing that I need on my life.
1: You think that enables abuse?
4: It 100% enables abuse, because you're giving people such profound, again, you're giving them such power, and you're like, psychologically speaking, you're imbuing them with magical properties. You know what I mean? We've run pretty far afield of Christian theology at this point. And I want to say more about that, but I want you, if you would, to tell the story about your grandmother.
0: Sure. Yeah. Well, there's actually two things that I'd like to say about that. And the first, and then I'll tell this sad story about my grandmother, but is that abuse begets abuse. Mm-hmm. And if there is not an intervention into the behavior, then it shall continue. And so this
1: over
0: happens
1: generations sometimes.
0: Absolutely. And we are seeing that in the church at this point, you know, that these behaviors are not being identified from within. Like, you can step away. People can escape abusive behaviors in the church, spiritual abuse. But then actually within some of these circles or denominations or churches, there isn't actually any change, because that is the behavior they grew up with. It's very normalized. It's very accepted. And it continues. But I did have a first front row seat to this with my grandmother. And she was raised by two very interesting parents. And her father actually quit his job and decided to be a traveling evangelist. And this came out of like the Azusa Street Revival, the Pentecostal movements, Bethel Bible College, and that. So what my grandmother was exposed to was extreme control with what you can wear, how you can cut your hair, if you can go to the movies, if you can dance, you know, very extreme controlling behaviors.
3: Those holiness codes.
0: Absolutely. Holiness codes. Yes. And they were so deeply entrenched in her being that she never outgrew them, sadly. But she, as a grown-up, I watched her as a child support these ministers on TV who shall remain nameless. And she would give them her grocery money. She would give them her offering, because she felt that that was what God was asking her to do, that she was honoring the men of God, and that she would receive a blessing for being faithful to them. And more than that, my grandmother had 80% hearing loss in one ear, 85% in the other. And her entire life, all she wanted to do was be healed from this and be able to hear without the aid of hearing aids. And she would give because she really was trying to earn that healing. I know she did not see that within herself. She thought, like, this is what we do, right? We honor God and God honors us. But one of the most disturbing things ever was she had received a ring from a minister, an elder board ring, and she had received this framed certificate that came in the mail that made her an honorary elder of this man's ginormous mega church. And my grandmother was very naive and she believed it. She hung that on her wall and she wore that ring every day until the day she died. She would tell people that she was on the elder board of this man's church
3: and kept sending in the money.
0: And as long as she kept sending money. And I got to tell you, that was completely heartbreaking to watch.
4: Because, you know, not a wealthy woman.
0: No,
4: you know,
0: my grandmother was poor.
4: Have a lot.
0: That's like, right. Yeah.
4: She, you know, survived on the little she had, but her entire life donated a huge portion of her income to these absurdly wealthy prosperity preachers who were living in, you know, gaudy, gigantic
0: mansions. And they would send letters.
3: Yeah.
0: They would send letters. My grandmother's name was Genevieve. And they're just letters, mass-produced letters, but it would say, "Dear Genevieve." And my grandmother believed those letters were written to her and sent to her with gratitude for the money she was giving and that they were truly honoring her. And it was complete emotional abuse, completely, no questions asked.
4: And I mean, so here's, and I don't know how much your listener base is aware of the dynamics that the prosperity gospel work on.
1: That will be a whole episode.
4: Right, okay. So
1: probably, a quarter in the
3: probably a multi-part episode.
4: The very simple thing is the idea that if you tithe, and if you bless the pastor, you will be blessed. So she's a woman who her entire life, I'm sure more than 10% of her income, she faithfully gave. And every time she got a letter asking for something, you know, is sending them money and they're sending her trinkets and sending her all these things. And never got rich, never saw the kickback that she was promised, but for them to tell her that she was an honorary elder.
3: There was a GQ magazine article recently about a disgraced televangelist named Peter Popoff, who was exposed I think it was the 80s on the Johnny Carson show by an atheist magician. And Peter Popoff had a reputation of being gifted a word of wisdom, a word of knowledge. But what happened was he had an earpiece, and Steve Martin actually used this as the basis for his character in his movie where he played it.
1: Leap of Faith. That's a brilliant film.
3: This is a great movie.
0: Yes.
3: But what happened was people will fill out cards at these healing services and they'll hand them in, or they'll talk to people in the audience about what's wrong with them. And then that information got filtered to his wife, who would sit in a trailer in the back and read off people's ailments in her ear. So he could say, "Christy Christian Petro, you live at 1313 Mockingbird Lane. You're struggling with your pancreas." And, "Oh my God, I'm struggling with my pancreas," you know? And he was disgraced and dropped off the national limelight. But what happened was, in the interview in GQ, he said that he actually didn't even really lose much money. There was an initial effect, but he still was able to fly under the radar. But this abuse that he perpetrates on the poorest of the poor and the disenfranchised, he has since passed that on to his children. Mm-hmm. And his children now work for the same ministerial organization, take part in the same worship services, and are paid massive amounts of money just like him. And so this abuse and this manipulation of these people passes on to his children, and the whole cycle just keeps on going and keeps on going and keeps on going.
0: And it has long-term effects. I mean, my brother is, well, he professes at this point to be agnostic, and he is so damaged by some of the things we were exposed to growing up. And watching people like my grandmother invest in these ministers who you cannot take to be, you know, authentic in terms of actually being, you know, any type of Christian. But, and to this day, you know, and it's, that would be his work to do, to work that out, right? To have that healing within himself, to open, you know, up that space. But it can be that detrimental to someone's spiritual being where they, instead of being able to, you know, separate the two in terms of, like, you know, this is what Christianity is, as opposed to what someone has creative their own version of quote Christianity and, you know, slap that label on it because it profits them, it benefits them. It can really have long-term effects on people and turn them off to it, you know?
1: Yeah. And, you know, one of the things that occurred to me is I mentioned freedom earlier and, you know, there's an intergenerational problem sometimes, sure. You know, where people inherit abuse. And I think one of the big problems is that often we lack imagination to change.
4: Mm-hmm. Yeah.
1: We've seen it one way all our lives. And we just can't think of it another way. And so it gets transmitted to us by our parents, by our pastors or whoever. One of the things that occurs to me is that Jesus actually walks into an abusive situation.
4: Right.
0: Yeah.
1: Right? You know, and especially when he's dealing with the Pharisees.
4: Yep. Absolutely.
1: I was thinking about that. Who are using religion to control people.
4: Yeah.
1: And exactly. to profit themselves. And one of the things that Jesus provides for the people who are listening to him is he expands their imagination.
4: Sure.
5: Yes. Yeah.
1: And says, look, it can be a different way.
4: Yep.
1: It can be a different way. And it's interesting, he doesn't actually at any point throw out the law of Moses.
4: Sure.
1: In fact, he actually affirms the position of the Pharisees. You know, they sit on the seat of Moses and so forth. But he shows a better way, a higher way, and he grants an expansion of imagination to the people who listen to him.
4: Absolutely.
1: And he models it. And he says, look, this is what it looks like to be a leader and a servant at the same time.
0: Yes.
4: Yeah.
1: And, you know, Jesus is not just an exemplar. He's way more than that. But and especially in terms of this, he is an exemplar, and an exemplar is sometimes exactly what we need. So, so for instance, a leader might come into a congregation, and they might be the pastor, they might be in some kind of lay leadership position, or they might simply be a person who comes into a church to be part of the church and sees abusive problems happening.
0: Yes.
1: Any person who actually has a strong sense of who they are, and especially a strong sense of their connection, communion with God, that person can bring change into the situation by simply being the change. Mm-hmm. You know, being that person who provides the greater imagination, you know, for the circumstance. So we are kind of running a little bit longer than our normal time, and I think we could revisit this on another time, especially if we talk about prosperity gospel and lead into some of those questions.
3: Well, there's like a list of identifiers for spiritual abuse. I think it would be really great to get to. So I think we should maybe kind of start to conclude this conversation, but then make plans to cover those.
1: Yeah, I think that's definitely good.
4: Yeah.
1: I mean, this is a big issue, and I think we could talk about it a lot.
4: I would suggest a follow-up episode where we talk about good self-care for clergy in general, right? Yeah. Because if your pastor, your priest, your leader is a healthy person, they're less inclined to engage in abusive activity. And then also talk about what do we do for the victims of spiritual abuse? You know, you mentioned the fact that it's something that's kind of built into the vision statement and the DNA of our community. And that came about as I've experienced so much spiritual abuse in so many different corners of the ecumenical world that I got to a point where it's like, okay, this is either a curse or it's a calling. So I'm going to choose to think it's a calling that we're going to respond to people who've been spiritually abused. But it's a difficult and a challenging thing to engage in. And we all get it. You know what I mean? And you get it. I'm sure as an Orthodox priest, you and I have talked about it. You get people who come into the church who've been burned by the world that I came out of, you know, and so on and so forth. Like we have all met folks who've been nearly crushed by someone utilizing religious power for their own gain. And they're so deeply wounded. And those wounds are associated with Christian symbols and Christian theology. Mm. And so it makes it hard for them to receive from another religious leader and hard for them to participate in the life of the church. And yet, nonetheless, despite the pain and despite the hurt, they still show up.
1: Yeah, they're there.
4: They're
1: somehow
4: there because they want to work through the hurt to get back to Christ in the life of the church. And that's a profound calling, especially in the day and age that we live in, where, you know, we're using the prosperity gospel right now because that's an easy one.
1: Yeah.
4: Like that's an easy, it's like picking on the fat kid in the room. Like
1: it's where y'all are from.
3: And that's
4: the
3: background.
4: Right. But the problem is, as Americans in the 21st century, that is one of several examples of highly publicized spiritual abuse that is now in the collective psyche of everyone. Mm-hmm. And so it's something where people are aware that religion has been used to abuse others. And everyone now has this kind of built-in sensitivity to that. And we need to respond to that in a way that, you know, a couple generations ago, our peers did not have to.
1: Yeah, yeah. Well, so as we wrap up, that was great. As we wrap up, Christy, do you have any final thoughts, aware that we are going to meet again and then have more of this conversation? What are your thoughts in wrapping up today?
0: I would just say I'm happy to be able to sit and have the conversation, because the ripple effects of spiritual abuse are so prevalent in our society, but yet it's not really discussed. And I think if we can start to kind of crack that open and get people to talk about their experience, whether it be something, you know, on a like a grand scheme where it was so, you know, just incredibly invasive to them, or if it was an experience that they observed, but still, you know, it left a mark on them. It's something that needs to be discussed, because spiritual abuse is not, or should not be, equated with the love of God. So,
1: yeah, yeah.
3: Dr. Mike, do you have anything to add to that?
4: Yeah, I want to go out with one of my favorite passages, which is the opening from the Book of Pastoral Rule by Gregory the Great in the West. In the East, he's known as
1: Gregory the Dialogist.
4: Gregory the Dialogist. That's quite nice. He says this: "No one presumes to teach an art that he has not first mastered through study. How foolish it is, therefore, for the inexperienced to assume pastoral authority when the care of souls is the art of arts. For who does not realize that the afflictions of the mind are more hidden than the internal wounds of the body?" This is one of my favorite passages put to paper. I'm going to read it again. "For who does not realize that the afflictions of the mind are more hidden than the internal wounds of the body? And yet, how often do they, who are completely ignorant of spiritual precepts, profess themselves physicians of the heart, while anyone who is ignorant of the power of medicine is too embarrassed to be seen as a physician of the body?" And we'll talk more about this next time, but he seems at first glance to be saying it's important to be trained, and trained well, for someone to function as a spiritual leader and as a member of the clergy, and that's absolutely true. But I think one of the things that's also crucial is for those who wield power in religious institutions to have done the work of exploring their own internal wounds, their own baggage, so that they don't accidentally inflict that on the people that they're supposed to serve. So I look forward to talking with you guys again, and appreciate the opportunity to be here.
3: I'd like to add to that the words of St. Paul from his epistle to the Philippians, chapter 2. And he said, "So if there's any encouragement in Christ, any comfort from love, any participation in the Spirit, any affection and sympathy, complete my joy by being of the same mind, having the same love, being in full accord and of one mind. Do nothing from selfish ambition or conceit, but in humility count others more significant than yourselves. Mm-hmm. Let each of you look not only to his own interests, but also to the interests of others. Have this mind among you, which is yours in Jesus Christ, who, though he was in the form of God, did not count equality with God a thing to be grasped, but he emptied himself by taking the form of a servant, being born in the likeness of men. And being found in human form, he humbled himself by becoming obedient to the point of death, even death on the cross. Therefore, God has highly exalted him and bestowed on him the name that is above every name, so that at the name of Jesus, every knee will bow in heaven and on earth and under the earth, and every tongue will confess that he's Lord, to the glory of God the Father." And I think that following the words of St. Paul and St. Gregory, we talked a lot about power and control and authority, and I think the thing that we need to always keep in mind is the Christian way of exercising authority, like Christy mentioned earlier, is by being a servant, is by not seeking power for its own ends, and that playing out in the exact opposite way of how our culture tells us that power and authority function.
1: Yeah, humility. There's a saying sometimes among the Orthodox, you know, go down because the devil can't follow you there.
2: Mm-hmm. Oh, that's good.
3: Yeah, that's excellent.
2: That's really good.
3: Well, thank you so much, Dr. Mike and Christy, for coming on. Where can people connect with you online?
4: 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Just look for Mike Petro, P-E-T-R-O-W. I'm on Facebook, but that's about it. I mean, I don't have a lot of stuff, but it's there.
3: Christy, you got anything to plug?
0: Let's see. Do I have anything to plug? Not especially.
4: You can find some of Christy's stuff on Parable as well.
0: Parable as well. Yeah. And I have some I do have some things in the works, but we're not going to say anything about that.
3: Okay.
0: No spoilers.
1: We'll just keep that in suspense for now.
0: That's right. Yeah. But thank you for having us today.
3: Yeah. I'd like to thank all of our listeners. I'm Pastor Mike Landsman. You can find me on Twitter at Mike Lands. 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
2: Everyday Orthodox with your host, Elisa Bialetich Davis. We get together on Sunday nights to meet everyday Orthodox Christians. 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We may worship in various languages or even on different calendars, but we have so much in common. Come get to know someone new and see how they're living out this Orthodox faith in another corner of the world. After all, every person is an icon of Christ. And as we'll see, every person has a story to tell. 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
3: It is March 10th, 2024, and we are live on Ancient Faith Radio. Welcome, I'm Elisa Bialetich Davis, and this is Everyday Orthodox. We get together here on Sunday nights just to talk to everyday Orthodox Christians. Anyone really is fair game, frankly. If you're Orthodox, you're fair game. So it's kind of like coffee hour. You know, sometimes at coffee hour, you sit down next to someone and you're kind of, you know, got some time to kill, and you turn and you say, like, well, you know, where did you grow up? Where are you from? And all of a sudden, you start finding out all these amazing things about the people around you. You think you know people, but when you take the time to sit down and start asking questions, sometimes you really get to know someone better. And I think I love that. So I'm very lucky. Ancient Faith lets me do this every single week with somebody new. And, you know, I feel like we worship in a lot of different jurisdictions, sometimes in different languages, on different calendars. And also in the United States, we are very spread out. This is a huge country. And you start adding in, you know, Canada and the rest of the world, like, we don't know Orthodox people from everywhere, right? We know somebody in our region, maybe, but not from all over the place. So I think this is a beautiful way to be building Orthodox unity, to get to know one another, and to find out how much we have in common. But so at any rate, you are welcome to call. You can call in and join the conversation. The number is 1-855-AF-RADIO. That's 1-855-237-2346. We stream live on YouTube with video. We're on the AFR app and at ancientfaith.com. And you can always find our shows actually archived. Oh, sorry, Facebook as well. 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So feel free to go into our archives and listen. But at any rate, Matushka Trudy Richter is here tonight. She's taking your calls. So if you call in, Matushka Trudy will answer, and she'll talk to you for a minute, and she'll patch you right through to our guests tonight. So without any further ado, let me tell you who that is. We have Presbytera Melanie DiStefano tonight, and I'm excited. She is the research developer at the GoArch, the Greek Orthodox Archdiocese. We all call it GoArch now because that's their website. It's goarch.org. It's the Center for Family Care, which I think actually is one of their best and sort of most visible ministries, because they do all kinds of neat work, including they do a beautiful podcast called the Family Matters Podcast right here on Ancient Faith Radio. And Presbytera Melanie actually hosts it once a month. She calls it the Fully Human Edition. And that monthly episode is about allowing people with disabilities to share the blessings and challenges of their faith journeys and to create awareness for the broader church community. So really a very beautiful project. She went to Youngstown State got a degree in biological chemistry. Biological chemistry, we're going to have to ask, is that biochem engineering maybe? And then Holy Cross Greek Orthodox School of Theology, got her MDiv. She's married to Father Joseph, and they have a son named Michael Seraphim. Now, Michael has special needs that very much impact his health and his level of independence. And so one of her passions, you know, it's interesting. Life gives us these experiences, and then we find that we put them to use in our ministries. And so she's encouraging families who are facing similar parenting challenges. And she also works at dispelling cultural stigmas associated with disabilities. And so it's really important work and very beautiful work. So I think we're going to have a nice time getting to know her tonight. So without any further ado, Presbyteria Melanie, welcome to the program.
4: Thank you, Elisa.
3: Well, it's so good to have you. My goodness. I have, you know, heard your podcast here and there. And so it's kind of fun to have like a fellow AFR podcaster on. That's kind of a rare treat. But so tell me, okay, we always begin at the beginning. Where were you born? What was your childhood like? How does it start?
4: I was born in Camel, Ohio, raised in Camel, Ohio, which is a small town in the Rust Belt. At the time I was born, though, it wasn't rusty yet. So I was, the steel mills were still in full force.
3: Was it the steel belt, right? I think it was the steel belt forever and ever. And now it's the rust belt, which is sad, but yeah.
4: It is. I recently moved back, well, not so recently, about 8.5 years ago, we moved back to my hometown because there was an opening at a nearby parish for my husband and we wanted to be closer to family. So that's been a blessing to be back home. Born and raised in Camel, Ohio, small town. And I'm the oldest of two younger brothers and very proud of them. I had an amazingly large extended family growing up. So blessed with wonderful grandparents, two grandmothers in particular that I felt very close to, and that really showed me almost two sides of the Lord, if I can say that. Two sides of the coin of faith. One emphasized faith in God, and the other emphasized love for others. They both did both, but it just was sort of what I learned from each of them in unique ways. I still have lots of aunts and uncles and amazing cousins. So if any of you are watching, shout out to my family. I'm happy to be home with family today in liturgy, you know, just anticipating talking to you. And because I had to sort of do a review of my life, you know, there were several family members in church today. And I just was very moved by that I get to worship again with the people who helped rear me. So this was kind of a nice eureka moment. You know, we could take these things for granted.
3: Absolutely. And it's true. And it is a nice thing about preparing for something like this, right? Because it causes you to think like, no, I really need to take the time and try to remember and straight, you know, and it just, we don't think about these things often enough. That's beautiful. So your whole family's Orthodox. What's your ethnicity? What's the story of how they found themselves in the steel belt?
4: Okay. So I must say my mother's side of the family is not Orthodox. So she grew up raised Catholic, Byzantine Catholic as a young child, and then Roman Catholic later. And when she and my father got married, she says that his faith was a little bit stronger. So she felt like it was important to support that. And she saw a lot of similarities. So she became Orthodox when they got married. So my grandparents, my grandfather's still alive. He's 99 years old. He's Catholic, and my uncles, you know, my mother's brothers and their families are Catholic. My father's family and all of us were raised, I was raised cradle Orthodox, if you will, grew up at Archangel Michael Parish. Now my grandparents, this is interesting how we got to this part of the country. So my maternal grandparents were born in the United States. Their parents came here from the Ukraine, and both sets met on the boat. immigrating and got married. One of them actually got married on the boat. One set of great grandparents did. So that was pretty amazing to hear. And they were teenagers. Like, could you imagine coming from another country, being so afraid, being on your own? And then naturally you'd flock to people who are of like language and culture, and you know, they found each other for support.
5: The two of them against the world instead of just going into it alone, in a sense, you know. But well, and that's a long boat ride, right? I mean, that's I don't know how long that was, but if I think back then, it had to be a pretty good amount of time to get to know somebody, I suppose. That's so cool. That, how interesting that both sets of grandparents met that way. That's neat. But that also explains kind of the Byzantine Catholic and the Catholic and the Orthodox are so back and forth in the Ukraine. I think a lot of families have histories in some ways of being both. So it's,
4: Right. My grandmother actually would tell us that she was baptized in the Orthodox Church. She went to St. Peter and Paul Orthodox Church, Ukrainian Orthodox Church. And then at some point in time, she remembers the church splitting. And she was with a fraction of people who went to the Byzantine, right? And others stayed in the Orthodox. And she couldn't recall. She was a young child. She doesn't remember why it happened. But then when I studied at Holy Cross and did a little bit of American Orthodox history with Father Tom, Fitzgerald. Forgive me. This is like my brain. Like, yeah. Father Tom Fitzgerald, because he was an amazing professor of history. But yeah, when he explained what was happening in the Ukraine and the Byzantine Orthodox issues, it all kind of came like, that's what happened to grandma.
5: Right.
4: So it was amazing. Yeah.
5: Oh, that's
4: and on the other side of the family, my dad's side of the family, my paternal grandfather, my papu in Greek, came here before there were hard times in Greece. And they didn't have resources to survive hardly. So he came here to make a way to raise money and save money to bring his wife and their first four children here. So my father was born in Galimnos, Greece, and he has a lot of memories of his grandfather as a child. Mostly those are the memories he has of being there. And then the boat ride, he remembers being very, the only one that didn't get sick, I think, on the boat ride. And so, yeah, he was a little guy, almost 5 years old, and he came here and is very much an American.
5: Oh, no. Somebody just dropped off, and I don't know if it was me or if it was Presbytera. So I'm going to check in and see if, let's see, you guys, I just hate it when we have these technical difficulties because we have such a good conversation.
4: Sorry about that. I'm not sure what's going on.
5: Yay. Oh, good. Yay, you're back.
4: You're back.
5: That's fantastic. See, just patient, and then here it comes. You never know. We rely a lot on technology, and we get no promises back from technology, so we'll just see how it goes. But that is really neat, and it's so both sides of your family had immigrated, and did they both go directly to Ohio, or did they go to other parts of the U.S. and then find their way over?
4: I believe my grandfather on my mother's side talked about Pennsylvania, and then they found coal mining. His father was in the coal mining business and then trade, and then came closer to this area for work and probably in the mills, but I'm not positive about that. My grandfather was a steel mill worker, and he also is a proud World War II veteran. He wears his little hat. Everywhere we go, World War II veteran.
5: That's great.
4: And on my father's side, it was specific to this area. So my papu came here because he found work in the steel mills and camel sheet and tube.
5: Yeah, there you go. Well, it's kind of a classic story, right? I mean, that's where that for so long, that is where immigrants find work in so often, right? It's coal mills and it's steel mills, and it's, that's sort of a classic story. That's why there are so many Orthodox churches, I think, in Pennsylvania and Ohio, really.
4: But, so many.
5: So as you're growing up, you're in kind of a small town, but it sounds like you're related to most of the town. But what kind of a, like, what kind of a kid were you? What did you like to do? What was your favorite thing?
4: As a young child, I was very quiet and shy and quiet. Sorry about that. And I spent a lot of time outside. Like, I just remember I could spend hours inspecting the bark on the trees and kind of like watching the ants and the little bugs that live behind the bark and the grass and the flowers and the different, you know, flora. I was fascinated by it, and I could just spend all my time doing that. And I was a happy camper. And you know what, like in high school, those tests they give you to see what you should go into as a career path. I took one of those and it said forestry, like forest ranger. And at the time though, I was so far removed from that early experience that I thought, what? No way, you know? But when I look back at that, I thought, no, that really was my first love, like nature, creation. And then, you know, as my brothers came along and my cousins, I got to be friends with my cousins and we played a lot together in the neighborhood kids. I was still shy, but once I got to know people and of course my cousins, we just knew each other. We were like extended siblings in a way. I was a little more boisterous, a little more comfortable, you know, dancing around and putting on shows and all of that stuff. So yeah, there was an animated side, and then there was this quiet, shy side. And it still tend to be an introvert. It takes me some time. Like, I love people and I love connecting with people, but to feel completely comfortable takes me a little bit of time.
5: Well, that's excellent. All right. Well, so then as you're growing up, I have to say, like, I just think it's so neat to be able to grow up with your whole family right there. Like, and I guess you don't know any other way, so it's hard to compare it. But did you find, I imagine, as you were growing up, that they were a support system to you, like when you went through struggles or difficulties, or do you feel like, I mean, I don't know, maybe you didn't need that, but if you had a problem at school or something, right, you have all these cousins that you can just rely on to be there for you. I think that's really,
4: you know,
5: really
4: our relationship. I don't know if it was like that. You know, I have such amazing memories of being together, especially for feast days. As a little child, I remember after Christmas liturgy, being at my yaya's, my grandmother's house to break the fast, you know, and all my cousins being there. And I have so much joy even just remembering that. Like, we were at the kids' table in the kitchen and the adults are in the dining room, right? And I remember consciously thinking, I love my family. Like, I have the best family ever, right? Of course, you know, that's the little kid part of the picture. But it's true. I was blessed. I have a beautiful family. I don't think I felt I could always go to everybody with problems. So that wasn't always the type of relationship we had. My parents, I could. For most things, I was able to go to them. But I did go through a time of getting a little bit lost. So my teen years and my early adulthood, it wasn't all smooth sailing. There were some hard times. Yeah.
5: It almost never is, you know, it's a hard time. In some ways I feel like, and I guess this would be a question, do you feel like going through those times helped you to cement something when you came back? If that makes sense, you know, kind of wandering off and then coming back, do you feel like maybe there's more solidity and stability now because you went through that? Or do you kind of feel like, no, if I had just listened to my parents all along, it would have been fine?
4: You know, I often question the whys, and I don't know if I'll ever know the answers to a lot of things, but I've come to a peace with them. I think it's made me who I am now. So even though there were some really painful things, it also helped me be more compassionate and have a heart for people who are struggling in certain ways. So yeah, of course, I wish I would have done a lot of things differently. And I wish I hadn't you know, I wish I had listened to all the things I was taught in church. And, you know, I didn't get so far away from my true self, because I did get pretty far away. So yeah, I do have regrets. There's no question, but God found me, you know, and I think it did make my faith stronger. It really did. I don't know if it was all smooth sailing, if I would have found Christ in the same way, because I was down pretty low and I was on my knees. I'm like, I need help, you know? So I found him in the pit. He found me in the pit, put it that way. So I don't think I would have known his mercy to the degree I did, or his power, his grace to change people, if I hadn't gone through that. His forgiveness, his sweetness, you know, he wasn't who I had thought he was. And he showed me a different side of who he is through that experience. So in some ways, you know, I have to be grateful for that.
5: I think that in a lot of ways, as parents, we worry about our kids a lot. And, you know, you don't want your kids to be like the prodigal son off in the corner, but like the prodigal son, right? Like sometimes that's how you find out. And I like how you put that. He found you in the pit, right? And finding out, I don't know, I had a similar experience. And I find that learning that God will come anywhere you are, right? Like the psalm says, you know, he's going to come after you, and there's nowhere you can hide from him. There's nowhere to get away. He's going to come because he loves you so much. And when you actually see that happen and feel it happen, it is very powerful and beautiful. So that's neat. Well, so you decided to go to school and get a degree in, is it biochemical engineering? Is that what it is?
4: It was actually, the B was for bachelor's in chemical engineering. Yeah.
5: Oh, okay. So, chemical engineering. Okay, gotcha.
4: Yeah. So chemical engineering, and I really didn't know what I wanted to do. It was kind of like, well, I was a studious kid. I got good grades, so I should do something with my life, you know, worthwhile. I didn't know what to do. I didn't know what I didn't know myself well, put it that way, I don't think. So I applied for this, you know, fast track medical school program. And I interviewed terribly. I was a nervous wreck and I was immature. So I was way down on the list for like the alternate list, right? So I was way down on the list, but I was an alternate. And who knew? Other people went elsewhere. And so I got this spot at a medical school program, which, so it was like, you didn't have to go 4 years after. It was a fast track 6-year program and you could become a doctor, that kind of thing. Of course, you had to take MCATs and all that. But, it's not like I had this great desire to be a doctor. I just, you know, wanted to do something good with my life. But I was a little bit burned out from high school, to be honest. I felt so much pressure to perform and get, you know, perfect grades, and it was almost crushing. And I just was tired of it. And so I just did not want to study like I needed to study at that time. And to be a doctor, you have to be driven. So it just became clear after the first year, like that wasn't for me. And I had already taken a lot of,
5: I mean, it's like,
4: yeah, it was intense
5: work. I mean, it's, yeah.
4: Yeah.
5: It was intense. That's a lot. You have to,
4: and you have to want it. Yeah.
5: Yeah. Totally.
4: So I don't know. So I just, it became clear, like, this is not for me. I can't do this. But I really didn't know what else to do. And I had already taken

0: I didn't know myself well, but you know, I didn't want to waste my time. So
1: I was going to say, would your family have disliked it if you were like a humanities major? Were they more, you know, engineering, be a lawyer, be a doctor, be a, you know, make money? Or was it really just you, just not?
0: I think somewhat my family, they probably, I had a feeling that maybe I was disappointing. I would be disappointing them in some way if I did not do something really hard, put it that way.
1: Right.
0: Do something like that. Maybe I didn't want people to think I was taking an easy way out. You know, it wasn't about gifts and desire of using those natural tendencies and inclinations. It was about, you know, pleasing and also just the practicalities. Like, I don't really know exactly, so I guess I need to do something, and I don't want to keep wasting time and money, you know?
1: Right.
0: So that was, yeah.
1: And you're trying to do something responsible. You know, it's funny. Right. One of my kids did that in a sense. She really likes math. She enjoys math. She mm-hmm. went to college. She decided to be a math major. Turns out that's incredibly hard. Right. And so she's like, she hated it. But she didn't want to switch because it was like, but well, math is like a smart thing. And what I really love is theater. And, you know, nobody's impressed when you say you're going to theater. They worry. They're like, oh, you're never going to have a job. But no, it's true. I think that that's really common. I think it's an easy thing to do. Kind of a trap when we're younger and we don't know it till later, till it's too late. But so what did you do when you graduated? Did you go get a job in like some kind of chemistry job somewhere? What did you do?
0: I found a niche. So I did get an internship. I applied for an internship at a local lighting company. General Electric had a lighting plant in Warren, Ohio. And I got an internship there in the quality department. And it kind of felt good. I liked being in a factory. It was kind of amazing to see how things worked. And even though I wasn't the best engineer, I was learning. And then from there, I got an internship as an environmental health and safety intern in the same plant, which was more in my wheelhouse. And actually, that was the niche I found. So I felt like the environmental part as a chemical engineer, you know, my love for nature, wanting to protect the environment as best I could with the position I had, that was a good niche for me. So I did that for about 6 years.
1: Oh, that's neat. So you had a little forest ranger tucked in there, and so then you were able to go for it.
0: Exactly.
1: Now, so where along the way did you meet your husband? Is that later, or was that while you were working? When did you meet him?
0: It was a little bit later. So, you know, through that work experience, there's a lot of personal things happening. That was sort of not an easy time. But it was making my way back home to the Lord, or he was helping me find his way, whether I knew it or not. And so I had sort of excommunicated myself. I had not received the sacraments in about 10 years. I was going to church. I was doing what I should do. But I felt a lot of, you know, regret and shame about my life. And so I couldn't get back. But then things started to change. A lot of things came in, you know, into play. People were sent into my life. Wise guides, if you will. People I could see giving me a chance. So I don't know. It kind of started with my uncle, who was a priest. He asked me to teach Sunday school at his parish, which was not my home parish. But I was kind of starting to feel like having a responsibility toward my community, wanting to use my gifts for God. And so I said yes. And he was a priest at an Antiochian Orthodox church. And I'm teaching 7-year-olds, and I'm learning so much about our faith, like all this stuff I never knew about my faith. And because I had to learn it to teach them. And and also I was convicted. You know, how are you? Teaching them about being truthful and honest. And I was convicted and, you know, are you living a truthful life? Are you being honest with who you are?

0: and, you know, things started to change. I also remember being a godparent around that time to my second godchild and feeling like, you need to step up your game. You know, other people are looking at you as a model in Christ. You know, you need to take that seriously. And so I think I just was on a path toward healing. And it all kind of started to come together. Like going to the Antiochian Orthodox Church, I heard the liturgy in English for the first time. And I knew how to read Greek, so I could follow along in my pew. But at that time, I was going through a very difficult time. And so I just needed to be fed and not think.
1: Yeah.
0: I think I may have lost.
1: Ah, she's going out again, but she'll be back. There we are. There we go.
0: Yeah, sorry. Yeah, I'm not sure where I left off.
1: You just said you needed to be fed and not to think. And I think that's a really beautiful way to put it, right? Because we can fight through language difficulties or language complexity, but sometimes we don't have the energy to fight, or we can't use that energy for fighting because we have to use it for something else. And so God just sort of moved you over to the right spot at the right time. Yeah. I'm a Sunday school director. I love to hear that Sunday school saved the day. I think that's, there you go, right?
0: When people come to, when I try to find Sunday school teachers at our church, I say, look, don't worry about not knowing. You will learn as you teach them. That's how I started, right?
1: Yeah, me too. Yeah. Me too. That's how we learn. And it's beautiful. I mean, it's actually a really neat way to learn. So if you're listening and you just can't figure it out, you know, maybe that's the thing. Maybe that's the thing that you need to do. But all right, we are going to take a very quick break and then we'll be right back. Remember, you can call if you like 1-855-AF-RADIO. That's 1-855-237-2346. We'll be right back with Presbyterian Melanie. See you soon.
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1: And welcome back to Everyday Orthodox. Tonight we're talking to Presbyteria Melanie DiStefano. And we were talking about how Sunday school saved the day. And but now... We were working our way over to how did you meet your husband? Because, and also I know he's a priest, right? So he was probably not in the same maybe faith crisis you were at that moment. What, how did all of this fall come together? Where'd you meet?
2: Yeah, there's something I need to express before we get to how we met, because it is how we met. So during that time of sort of a quickening of faith or a reverting to faith, I started to receive the sacrament of confession again and to receive the Eucharist. And the Eucharist, Christ in Holy Communion, was just beckoning me. I don't know how to express it, but I wanted to say that because maybe we can take the Eucharist for granted when we are cradle Orthodox, or even when we're Orthodox for a long time. And I think I was starving so much, but he kept calling me in the Holy Gifts in different ways. And I know that sounds kind of weird, but it was. I would watch programs on TV, Catholic channel, and it would be about the Eucharist and Christ is calling in the Eucharist, or someone would give me a book and it was about communion. And it just, I was missing him and longing for him. I was starving, right? And so during that time of sort of, it all kind of came together, like going to confession, starting to go to Bible study. There's a new parish priest who was younger and someone I felt like I could trust a lot. I mean, not that I could, I loved my parish priest, but it just, that younger, I think the youthfulness was just a connecting point. So I went to confession to him at Archangel Michael. And he was so, he believed in me. He gave me a job, you know, he let me work with the youth. He encouraged me to receive the sacraments frequently. So did my uncle, by the way. But this, you know, I started to feel so alive in God. And I remember one time after receiving communion at my uncle's parish, St. Mark's in Liberty, I was sitting with my aunt, who is the presbytera, who's the pani or whatever, curia. And it was after receiving communion, and I just was overcome with tears. And I said, this is love. This is love, right? This is what I've been aching for and didn't know where to find again, and now I finally found it. And so I made a promise to myself and to Christ that I would never do that to myself again and that I would always receive him. Unless he told me otherwise, unless through my confessor I was told not to. So he's my strength. And I don't think I would have survived a lot of years with Michael's struggles without Holy Communion. So yes. So that reawakening of faith began this journey of just, I couldn't learn enough. Like I wanted to serve him. I wanted to give back. I don't know how to do this, but I want to serve you. And my confessor started to encourage me about seminary. And so I went to Holy Cross School of Theology after about a little over a year of praying about it, trying to discern if it was really the right decision. Because I'm not a big risk taker, and that was a big risk for me. And so went there and met the most amazing friends. Sorry. My brothers and sisters in Christ, you know, I really feel that I miss them a lot. We shared a womb together, you know, being in Holy Cross, it felt like the mother's womb. And I didn't feel comfortable going there, but I was accepted and loved. And for who I was, all of it, the messy stuff, you know, good, bad, ugly. And the first year was kind of not easy at all, but beautiful nonetheless. You know, the friendships were the most beautiful part, and the learning, of course. I'm a learner. I couldn't take in enough about the Lord, about scripture. I loved my professors. Oh my God, I love my professors. And then the second year, my husband came on campus, and we weren't in the same circles, but, you know, as the story goes, he said he had his eyes on me when he came to campus. And, but he was too shy. He's even shyer than I am. And so he was too shy to, like, you know, make a connection. But after after about a year, I took some journeys. I went to Kenya on a mission trip with my classmates, and my dad came. It was really amazing. And then my classmates and I, it was before our senior year, and the seniors take a trip to Greece, Constantinople, you know, different parts of holy sites in Greece. Both those experiences were so life-changing to me. And I came back feeling I had forgiven myself and I was different. And so my husband noticed it when I came back to campus. And so he noticed the difference. Like, we're much more transparent than we realized. You know, I guess I didn't realize how closed off I was in others' eyes. And then that opening when you forgive yourself and when you move forward is evident as well. So that's when we found each other. That's when we started courting. Yeah.
3: I love and that.
2: Go ahead. I'm sorry.
3: No, I don't want to miss anything, but I also do want to make sure that we talk about your son. Because your son, Michael, tell me about that. Did you guys try for a long time to have a baby? Were you surprised? How did all of that work out?
2: No. So we courted for 9 months, got married the day after I graduated. He had 2 more years of school, but we were older. We were both in our 30s, and so we kind of knew, and we knew what we wanted, and my biological clock was ticking. And I really wanted, for the first time in my life, I had this deep longing that I was answering to be a mother. But I was worried. I thought, something in my heart was like, this is going to be hard. Something's going to be hard. I don't know why, but we got pregnant very quickly. So it was just a few months after we got married, and we were pregnant with Michael, and found out very early on in the pregnancy that his development was, that he was having some sicknesses and problems. So he had a heart defect. He had kidney damage from his bladder being blocked. He could not urinate because of a genetic issue that was happening, congenital issue. There were also markers of Down syndrome, and the doctors tried to press me to have an amniocentesis, but I was first of all, to be very honest, I was very afraid of the needle. and second of all, I was afraid that the procedure could disturb the pregnancy, and it wouldn't have made a difference to me either way. So I elected not to. So we just kind of went with the assumption that he did have Down syndrome. The heart defect was, of course, was a very large hole in his heart in the center of all the chambers of his heart, AV canal defect. The doctors did not know if he would make it. So I was a high-risk pregnancy throughout. I was extremely, extremely sick the whole time. I was never so sick. I thought I could die a couple times. Like, I actually felt like, is this what dying feels like? And I wonder about that being that he was so sick. You know, I was feeling some of what he was feeling. So Michael came. He was due in June, but he came early. I felt his fight. So the doctors tried to prepare us. It was an emergency situation. It was Good Friday. It was Holy Friday. And they said, you know, we might not be able to buy time, but let's try. They had to go in with a needle, pull his amniotic fluid out of his bladder because it wasn't emptying. It didn't work. The buying the time didn't work. It just kept filling up. So he was scheduled for emergency C-section on Pascha. And that was not his due date, but it was a great comfort to us that he was born on Pascha. And he has definitely ushered us into a new life. I felt so much joy when he was born because the doctors had told us, you know, he's not going to make it. We don't know if he'll make it for hours. Hold him for as long as you can. But he came out screaming and kicking and it was glorious. And I just had such hope because of his fight, you know. So that's partly why we named him Michael, because everyone was calling him an angel throughout the pregnancy. And I know that's not theologically correct, but, but everyone was calling him an angel and everybody was also, and I felt he was a fighter. And when my husband came, we were having a hard time with the name. And the night before C-section, he came and he said, I really think I've been praying and I think we should name him after Archangel Michael. And it was perfect. And I said, can we have Seraphim as the second name? Because Saint Seraphim is my favorite saint. And so he is Michael Seraphim. Yeah, he's Michael Seraphim.
4: Beautiful. Isn't it amazing how God kind of loaded you up with resources just before he came? You know, that it's like he brought you back. He brought you back into communion, literally. And then sends you off to Holy Cross to sort of give you all of this perspective and all of this development of your faith. And then it's like, well, okay, you know, here we go. Now we're going to go to the rocky part, but now you're equipped and you're equipped to handle it. But it's a lot. So I know in your bio that we mentioned that, you know, Michael has a lot of struggles, right? He has health conditions and things that persist today. It wasn't that they weren't able to just fix his heart and then everything was okay, I guess, right? So,
2: right.
4: So, how are you? How are you doing and how has that been?
2: Oh, it's been a lot. You know, no parent. It's hard to watch your child suffer. And his early years were so very laden with suffering. And I didn't feel equipped at all. You know, that was a very, very much a testing of faith. As much as Christ had shown me his love, because I had a poor self-view, it was very easy to fall back into that. Like, you know, there wasn't a lot of material out there about disabilities and illnesses in childhood. And some of the material I came across in the Orthodox world was very derogatory toward parents, as far as not derogatory, but there were some writings about if your child's suffering, it's probably the parents' fault. Mm-hmm. And so
4: yeah.
2: I already
4: didn't
2: kind
4: pray
2: of
4: enough
2: had that.
4: In pregnancy or something. Yeah. Yeah.
2: Well, because of your sin.
4: Yeah. Your spiritual state has produced this situation. Yeah. That's not helpful.
2: And so if you already kind of have a tendency to do that to yourself, you know, that just feeds into it. So it was really hard. It was another test of faith. So, you know, is Christ really who he says he was to me, who he showed me to be? or as, you know, is my innocent child suffering because of all I've done wrong, you know? So that's a lot to carry. And all my confessors, I have to say, they never told me that, you know, they never put that on me. They knew me well, and they said, you know, Christ is not a, he does not wound the innocent because of, you know, if there's something you directly did, you know, say I was doing something during my, I did have dental work during my pregnancy, unbeknownst to the pregnancy, right? So I did not know I was pregnant. I had dental work, you know. So that is a practical repercussion of what could happen, you know.
4: Yeah, to, but the odds of your dental work having caused his situation are very, that's very unlikely. I mean, but you know, I had a daughter with a cleft lip and palate when she was born. I'm running through and it's like, oh, remember I painted that thing? Like, you know, like a sniff of paint was probably the thing that turned everything, you know, of course not. Of course not. But we do that. And that's what the enemy does to us as mothers, because he knows that having carried that baby, we feel so much responsibility. But yeah, those old writings, I've never encountered a priest or a, anyone in any position of authority who would say such a thing. But there's some of the older books written in a totally different context for different people. Who knows what, I don't know how that was helpful then, but it sure isn't now. I don't know if it ever was, but no, it certainly isn't. But so Michael's 20. And
2: Michael's 20, and wow. He's healthier and happier than he's ever been.
4: Yay!
2: Good. Thank God.
4: Thank God.
2: Yes, just prayed for for him to know joy and to know happiness, and he has it. He does. He's embraced by his family. He loves his Papa and Yaya. He's with them all the time. He's learning to help in the altar, opening the door for the servers with my dad, you know, watching over him, of course. He feels better and he's just enjoying life. So I'm so grateful. I'm so grateful.
4: That's great. Oh, that's beautiful. And you are working with the Archdiocese. And I want to talk a little bit about a really neat project that you're working on. And tell us a little bit in general, what is your position at the Archdiocese? What is it that you do for the Center for Family Care?
2: Right. So I work for the Center for Family Care. I am the resource developer. And about a few months in, we have an amazing team. Amazing team of just small team, but a few months in, you know, I felt this inner push to speak up on behalf of other families that are experiencing disabilities. I was aware of the lack of resources because I went through most of Michael's childhood without them, and I had to sort of find my own way through applying, you know, scripture and the fathers and all of that to our situation. And I wanted to offer encouragement. And so it sort of, you know, the team was very supportive of that. And we started to just offer reflections, you know, about what it means to be fully human. Because oftentimes our children are not viewed as fully human. And so it's not a derogatory name. It's also to reflect that Christ had two natures, that are fully God and fully human. And that we are all fully human. So that kind of just, like, things just started blossoming from that. So just that little reflection, a lot of people started to reach out, say, I want to help, or to maybe even critique some of the things I was saying, you know, to offer a different insight, a different perspective. And it was good because I learned. And now we have a steering committee and we're doing a lot. We have podcasts, we have webinars, we do retreats. We are working on this amazing project with the Assembly of Bishops. So through a couple of interviews, for the Fully Human podcast, I interviewed one woman who was deaf and a young man who was blind. And the kind of the impetus for beginning this project and wanting to do more for it. Father Alex interviewed Father Nick Anton and myself recently about it. And so there's a lot more detail about how it came to be, but we want to produce liturgical text in formats that are readable for Braille handheld devices for people who are blind, because there's most of our liturgical text is in formats that are not readable by those devices. So that's part of the project. Braille, like according to Justin Hurd, who is the person who was blind, who described to me, he was also a seminarian. A Braille text of a, you know, would be so huge and cumbersome that it would not be practical. Mm-hmm. So that's part of the project. The second part would be there is no American Sign Language translation for the Divine Liturgy. So virtually every person who's deaf is witnessing the Divine Liturgy in a foreign language. There's no official translation. There, most words, or maybe, you know, a great majority of the words can be translated, but there's a number of them that cannot because of the theological terms. So part of this project would be to convene ASL translators, deaf, hard of hearing individuals, and theologians to actually create the signs for words like Theotokos or economy or mercy. So all of these things that even Christ is risen. So according to some of the people I've spoken with, there's not a universal way to say Christ is risen, and they want to become more accurate. Like some people do this, Christ is risen, mm-hmm. Christ is risen, you know, so which way is most theologically accurate? So those are the things we want to do with this project.
4: Oh, that's so neat. That's really neat. And as you mentioned, Father Alexander, interviewed you guys on the Family Matters podcast. You can find that at Ancient Faith. It's called Family Matters, and that episode is developing liturgical resources for the deaf and blind. But so, we have a deacon at my church whose mom was deaf. And so he does Christ is Risen in the liturgy for us in ASL always. And he does the readings on Pascha. But it's
2: beautiful.
4: It's a big job to do. And as you mentioned, you have to actually invent some signs. Like it's not translating like translating to Dutch or to, you know, whatever, because you're actually going to have to invent some words and you're going to have to figure out how to make it work. But it's American Sign Language. Here's kind of a dumb question. There are different sign languages in different languages, right? So is there like a Russian Sign Language liturgy? And is there a Greek Sign Language liturgy, and would those be intelligible, or are they just so different that it wouldn't be helpful, or how does that work?
2: That's a good question. I'm told by Father John Chrysavgis that at the disability conference he attended in Thessaloniki that somebody did offer a sign language translation in Greek. I'm not sure if they're running into similar problems with certain terms or not. I've also seen some things on YouTube of Russian people comparing their sign language to American Sign Language. So some signs are similar, some are not. So what we can do with this project is pull from terms that are already out there and make sense. And even from other traditions, as long as they are theologically correct, you know, if yeah. The Catholic Church has a translation for certain words, we might be able to adopt those translations as well. So, but that would be fleshed out with our bishops and all, you know, all the right channels.
4: Well, it's so funny to think of, you know, even when we're speaking English, when we're speaking about Orthodoxy, so often we're using Greek terms and there is no English equivalent, you know, so we just have to stick with all these words. And just like you're going to end up in ASL using Greek Sign Language for some of these, because it'll turn out that they've got a great Theotokos or something, you know, which would make sense because they use it all the time. So that's interesting. That's really interesting. Okay. Well, so your work for the Archdiocese seems to be, it's so important and so helpful and such a blessing. And in general, so your husband, is he actively, he's the priest in Ohio, and you're old in the parish where you grew up?
2: No, not in the parish I grew up.
4: Okay.
2: So it's a sister parish. So St. Nicholas Greek Orthodox Church in Youngstown is where Father Joe is the priest.
4: Oh, nice.
2: Where we serve. Yeah.
4: Okay. Beautiful. Beautiful. Yeah. And so tell me,
3: I guess I want to ask you a million different things and we have 5 minutes left. So I'm trying to decide which direction to take. But well, I guess one thing that I think listeners might want to know, if they're interested in like the effort for the Braille text or for the ASL liturgy, where would they go to learn more about it? And like, what are the timetables on that? What, you know, it sounds like you're probably not going to have an ASL liturgy next week, right? Like what, how long is that going to take? How big of a project is that?
2: Well, what we foresee is meeting as like a 3 or 4 day conference in person so that we can flesh out these signs. We would video catalog them. And so there would be a video catalog available. We would also have people signing the hymns, each hymn and each set of petitions, and then have these videos that every jurisdiction could use with their own melodies, right? So that this could be a crossover tool. So you can watch a video, parents who may be hearing but have a deaf child, sing along with the hymn while signing to teach the child the words, right? In the language they know. Also, youth choirs could, camps. Don't kids love to work sign language? I mean, some of my friends really loved it when we were younger, right? So I could just totally see this being popular with camps. It's hard for parishes to hire ASL interpreters to have the funds or even to find them if they do have the funds. And when you do find them, they're not always Orthodox. But if you can give that interpreter the tools they need to translate appropriately, you know, it's much more accessible for people. So yes, these videos would be produced. And so we're thinking that in-person conference, it could all get done.
3: Wow.
2: At that in-person conference. So it would, yeah. That's what the money is going to go toward, is the travel to convene as many people as we can who are experts in the field to make this happen.
3: Oh, that's beautiful. That's really neat. Well, and how wonderful to make a resource that'll be, I assume, available online and people will be able to get
2: yes.
3: to it. And
2: great.
3: I wonder, will it be possible? And maybe this is just an extra ask that is not needed, but would it be possible to have a video that could even play if you didn't have an interpreter, but if you had someone who needed it to just play it during
2: that makes
3: the liturgy?
2: Yeah, that
3: it's
2: makes
3: hard
2: total
3: to make
2: sense.
3: The pacing work, right? Like it's hard right. to...
2: No, I never thought of that. But
3: too fast or too slow, or right? Like,
2: no, that's a good point. I never thought of that, but yes, like if you have access to the hymns, you could have your little tablet with you if you're a little child and watch the hymns. You know, watch the person doing the video of each hymn. The parent could help them.
3: Yeah,
2: that would be
3: like they could set up a playlist or something and kind of pause it and play
2: yeah.
3: it. And that would be really neat. That would be helpful. We had at one point a family that needed a translator and we could not find one. And it was a really frustrating situation. But it was a similar problem because once you do find someone, you find out, well, they don't know how to do the liturgy. And it's like, oh, I didn't even think about that. Right. I didn't even think about how unusual our terms are and everything. But what a beautiful project. And also the Braille project. Thank God. Like this is really wonderful work. I'm glad that you're doing it.
2: I'm praying that people who listen, and thank you for having me on your show so that those will get more exposure, and just praying that it will touch the heart of someone and that the funds can be raised. We are so behind, you know, we are so behind other denominations in providing these accessible resources mm-hmm. for people. And it just breaks my heart. You want all your children. You know, I'm a presbytera. The Russian term for that is matushka.
3: Right.
2: And now that I'm a little older, I very much feel these are my children. I want all of my children to feel a part of things as best they can. And I know the Holy Spirit gets in there no matter what. But if we can provide tools,
3: right,
2: that would make it that much more meaningful.
3: Well, like you said, even about the Greek, right? You knew the Greek, but you could read it. But at the same time, sometimes you don't want to put in that work. Sometimes you just want it to be fed to you. And that's what we all need. And so thank God. But so how much money are you guys raising?
2: $30,000.
3: Okay. And where can people go if they want to help?
2: So you can go to assemblyofbishops.org/donate. Okay. And from there, there will be, you know, you fill out your information and you can select in a drop-down menu in the gift designation, you can select accessible liturgy translation.
3: Okay, great. And guys, I'm going to post that on the website as well, or on the Facebook page for Everyday Orthodox, so that you can find it if you need to. And Presbytera, thank you so much for coming on the program.
2: Thank you for having me.
3: That was beautiful. Thank you. And thank you to our listeners. Thank you for joining us this week. We'll see you next week with another Everyday Orthodox Christian. No, we won't, because it's Forgiveness Sunday. So after that, we'll see you later.

The Book of Lamentations was written after the Babylonians had invaded the land, slaughtered the populace, and brought about national extinction. What remained for Jerusalem and Judah? The five poems of the book represent the authentic voice of Israel in exile, a mourner wailing over the judgment of God, desperately seeking an audience with him but finding him hidden and inaccessible. In Prayers in the Dark, Father Lawrence Farley paraphrases the Book of Lamentations and interprets each passage, following it with a meditation on human suffering, not to explain it, but to point a way forward into hope. In the words of the sacred text, we find assurance that we are not unique in our suffering and that the way home to the kingdom brings pain as well as joy. Find Prayers in the Dark today at store.ancientfaith.com. That's store.ancientfaith.com.

0: Ancient Faith Radio presents Speaking the Truth in Love with Father Thomas Hopko. Father Thomas is the Dean Emeritus of St. Vladimir's Orthodox Seminary and the author of numerous books and articles. From his study in Elwood City, Pennsylvania, here is Father Tom.
1: Some time ago, I made a podcast. I presented a podcast reflecting on my experience with evangelicals at Wheaton College, Illinois, here in the United States. I was invited there to speak about orthodoxy, and my topic there was the biblical foundation of Orthodox Church worship. And I believe that that's available on Ancient Faith Radio, that talk. You could find it if you would like to and see what I said, hear what I said there. But then I tried to, on the podcast, to reflect on being for several days in a kind of premier, preeminent evangelical college, extremely well-organized, extremely well-funded, extremely well-fed. I even mentioned about the first class, number one in the nation dining area that they have. Just a wonderful experience and a kind of a new one for me, because I haven't had that much direct experience with evangelicals. Many Orthodox have. Many people in the Orthodox Church even were members of evangelical movement. But I just tried to present in my reflection about that time there how you might call me a cradle Orthodox, someone who's been in the Orthodox Church all my life, how a person like me who didn't come into Orthodoxy from some other church tradition or Christian tradition, how a guy like me would react, reflect on what I've seen and heard there and what I've read in the books and the private conversations with the professors and students and so on. I just try to get it out there. And also one of the reasons would be so that committed evangelicals who are very firm in saying that the modern American evangelical understanding of Christianity is really the true way to do it, the right way to do it. And we Orthodox would have to come to understand that, as other people would as well, which then leads to a first comment for today is I think that those who have written to me are as firmly convinced of the evangelical tradition as I am about the Orthodox Church tradition. And so we're just trying to make the other know how we would react, when we see things, when we hear things, when we discuss things, what our kind of reaction would be. Now, so I think that from the beginning today, I would just like to say, if there's a dialogue between Christians of different traditions, whether it's the Roman Catholic tradition, the Eastern Orthodox tradition, American evangelical tradition, we certainly have to be honest and candid and charitable and patient. But we also have to be honest and say what our convictions are and why we hold them, and to try to do so in a way that our dialogical partner could relate to and could understand. Now, of course, that's a huge undertaking, and I think it's very much worthwhile. When I was a working man teaching dogmatic theology at Orthodox Seminary, I always would tell the students a couple of times every semester, it should always occur to us that we may be wrong about all this, that we may be wrong about our understanding of Scripture. We may be wrong about our understanding of Christ. We may be wrong about our understanding of church. As far as we do not think that we are wrong, we try to explain what our position would be and why we believe that it is a right and good and true tradition. And I would expect that every committed Christian would do that. I've been to, let's say, Steubenville College in Ohio. It's a very conservative Roman Catholic institution, but I don't think that they should have to apologize to me by really believing in contemporary Roman Catholicism with the papacy and having to deal with inquisitions and all these kind of things, and many things that evangelicals have rejected, and that's why they are evangelicals. But I don't think that they should have to apologize, and I don't think that an evangelical should have to apologize for believing that evangelicalism is the most genuine, true, God-pleasing way of understanding the Christian faith. Sure. And it should occur to all of us. And if I would say the same thing about orthodoxy, I believe when I read the Bible and read the Gospels and study church history and see what controversies take place and how they were settled, that I would say, yes, I really believe that Eastern Orthodox Chalcedonian Church, the Eastern Orthodox Church, is the church as it ought to be. And in any case, ought to be or not ought to be, it is the church that can trace itself back to the first century and can be identified in every time and place in every century subsequently. In other words, I could go to the second century and say, where was the church there and who were the people in it and who would we make common cause with and understand them as our teachers and forebears, and which groups of Christians we would not. And if you could go through the whole history that way. I mean, in the earliest church, you could say, we were for that particular church that canonized the 27 books that we now know as the classical 27 books of the New Testament. Other Christians didn't do that at that time. We could say we were with the church that St. Ignatius called the Catholic Ecclesia, the Catholic Church. He said that in the second century, using that word for the first time. We identify ourselves with that church. And so we do not identify ourselves with Gnostics or with Docetists or with any kind of Christian group, Ebionites. You know, we would not identify with the Jewish Christians who say Christians have to keep the laws of Leviticus and that Jesus was not really the Son of God with the same divinity as God the Father, but he still was the Messiah. And we're still expecting him to come, but we wouldn't have any communion service allegedly eating his body or drinking his blood because, you know, that's just not how it should be, except as a kind of symbolic faith, way of expressing our faith and so on. So in other words, we have to begin by really believing that our dialogical partner is convinced about what they believe and that it's safe to say very clearly and candidly what each one of us believes so that we really could understand each other and to try to just see where that would lead us. Who knows where it would lead us? And I can say for sure that doing that has definitely led some Orthodox people to leave the Orthodox Church and to become evangelical Christians. Because they were convinced that evangelical Christianity was the true way that Christians ought to live. There shouldn't be any established church. There shouldn't be any institutional church. And evangelicalism is a movement. It's not a church doctrine. And it's built on these certain premises. So I think that what we want to say is it's worthwhile being engaged in this dialogue. And in the dialogue, I think the dialogue partners, and if it could be a multi-log, as a matter of fact, more people could be involved, but each one there would be trying to understand the other, put their self in the other person's shoes and their other person's culture, tradition, to try to understand as well as they can. And then the each partner would also try to explain, to present first, to describe, and then to explain what they believe and think and do. And I really hope that that would, you know, would continue. I mean, when I was teaching dogmatic theology at St. Vladimir Seminary, it once happened that a couple of Jehovah's Witnesses rang my doorbell and I invited them in and we began to talk. And I said to them, you know, I have a class of students here studying theology. And would you two, they were both men. I said, would you two gentlemen be willing to come to my dogmatic theology class and to present how you understand the gospel and how you understand Jesus to my students and how you understand the Bible, just so they could hear it from you, you know, and then they could react in whatever way they desire to react. So there are Orthodox who have, in fact, said, oh, no, this Orthodox church is terrible. I'm getting out of it. I'm going to be an evangelical Christian. I'm going to be born again, and I'm going to hold these particular convictions. Now, obviously, the other thing has also happened, that evangelical Christians, being uncomfortable with the evangelical understanding of Christianity, which would be that there is no visible church, there's no institutional church, it's an individual matter, it's a case of interpreting scripture, there is no objective liturgy, there is no objective church through history that you can identify with. Struggling with those kind of questions, they ended up simply joining the Orthodox Church because they came to believe that the scripture itself, the Bible, the earliest Christians, the debates among the earliest Christians, among themselves and with others about who Jesus Christ is. And we should never forget that Peter fought with Paul, and Paul fought with Peter, and Paul fought with James. Happily, all this was kind of straightened out by the end of the first century, and that's why we have writings in the New Testament attributed not only to Paul, but to Peter and to John and to James and to Jude, because there's different understandings. We have the letter to the Hebrews, which is another thing. So the question is, what can be held together and what not, and can we come to a conclusion where we both would agree? And here I did express that I was kind of pessimistic about that actually happening, because it's very complicated, but also because we're all rooted in our traditions, and everybody has traditions. I mean, if you go to Wheaton College, you'll see that's a tradition-laden place. I mean, there's pictures on the walls of those who are to be followed. You know, you have to sign a paper about what your convictions are relative to Jesus and so on. You know, so it's a place that has its particular structure and traditions and forms of worship, which are to be free and are to be not objectively kept in every single church in the same way. So, you know, it works back and forth. Some Orthodox become evangelicals. Some evangelicals join the Orthodox Church. Some people don't care about it at all. There are Orthodox people who would say we shouldn't even dialogue with these people because they're nothing but heretics who have destroyed the Christian faith and continue to destroy it every day. And an evangelical and a liberal Protestant are simply two sides of the same coin, and we can get nowhere with that, and it's not our duty. Our duty is to pray and fast and worship in the Orthodox manner, to read the scriptures through the lens of the Orthodox theological tradition, to follow the liturgical and Eucharistic worship that began in the earliest church, to follow the ascetical practices, and whatever the other people do, let them do it. And if they want to know about Orthodoxy, let them come and ask. And the only thing I could tell them is, you're totally wrong, and, you know, just join the Orthodox Church. Well, we should also admit that there are evangelicals who do the same thing from the opposite side. That you Orthodox are idol worshipers, you Orthodox are, you're more fashioned by Platonic theology and Byzantine court ritual than you are from the Bible, and that you have all these bishops and half of them are unworthy of their office and whatever, and you're wearing those crowns and those vestments and all. Well, we want no part of that, and you are simply wrong. On those issues, you are wrong. But you can't avoid coming to a conclusion where you think something is right and something is wrong. You just have to be honest about what the convictions are. So I would like to read, in the light of that rather complicated, I don't know what you call it. I wouldn't want to call it a diatribe or something, but hopefully an apology, an apologia for being an Orthodox. I'd like to read, I got several letters, but I'll read from just one of them here now, because I think it's a good one that the reader should hear. It begins, Father Tom, I am listening to and almost finished with your recent podcast on Ancient Faith Radio entitled An Orthodox Assessment of Evangelicalism. I came away with two thoughts. It's interesting that the writer of the email had not listened to the podcast to the end, almost finished. So I think we should notice that, because maybe some of the difficulties that are expressed would have been cleared up a little bit at least if we listened to it to the end. But here are the two thoughts. Number one, you are having the same but opposite struggle I am. I am trying to understand Orthodoxy, while you are trying to understand evangelicalism. It's nice to know we all have our struggles. Well, I would hope that we wouldn't have struggles and we'd all be of one mind, one heart, and one mouth in understanding the Christian faith, and therefore be all together in one visible community called the One Holy Catholic and Apostolic Church. You know, I would hope that we wouldn't have to have the struggle of divided Christianity. But there never was a time when there was not divided Christianity. I think that's very important. I believe I said that at Wheaton. From the earliest time, there was controversy among the Christians about what the Christian faith was. Or if you use more modern jargon, there was controversy over within the Jesus movement of who Jesus was and how he's to be understood, and therefore how he's to be understood in relationship to God, and how he's to be understood in relationship to human beings and the created world, and how he is to be understood where, according to the scripture, he founds a church on the confession of the Apostle Peter, which is itself a disputed question, how that's to be understood between Roman Catholics on one side and Orthodox and Protestants together on the other, about the papacy and the place of Peter and so on. But in any case, what we would have to say here is that it would be really nice not to have to have these struggles. It would be really nice, except it can never not be. And here I would even point out, just for our reflection, that we not only have struggles among the various Christian traditions and churches and non-churches and movements, but we have struggles within them. And here I think that's something we ought to keep in mind. I think that evangelicals certainly have struggles among themselves about what true evangelicalism is. And I'm sure that although there might be a basic essential agreement on certain points, there are other points that actually, originally, I believe, looking west from east, so to speak, originally came in the Protestant Reformation and led to the Protestant Reformation, but it also led to differences between Luther and Calvin and Zwingli, for example, between Pietists and Scholastics, for example, between liberals and conservatives, for example, today between evangelical-type Christians and liberal-type Christians. So when you look at the problem of the struggle, there I would say, yeah, there's struggles and there always will be struggles. And in my understanding of church history, I'll just tell you what my understanding is. My understanding is that in every age and generation from the time of Pentecost, the resurrection, glorification of Jesus, and the preaching of the Christian faith, my conviction is that those who were truly Christians, really rightly understanding the Holy Scriptures, rightly understanding Jesus Christ through the writings of the New Testament Scriptures, which interpret and validate the Old Testament Scriptures, the Hebrew Scriptures, that these people that we identify with, Eastern Orthodox, and the church in which they were in that we identify with as a historical reality. I don't like to call it an institution, personally. I think the institutional church is part of the fallen world and will pass away with everything else that is of this world. And I believe that the Orthodox Church expresses and actualizes itself concretely in history, not through establishments and emperors and czars and sultans and communists, commissars or whatever, and their dealings with the Christian. The Christian church, for me, is actualized concretely and visibly in its sacramental life. And it's the teaching of the faith is in what is worshipped. Lex orandi, lex credendi, said Prosper of Aquitaine way back in the 4th, 5th century. The law of faith is the law of worship. The law of worship is the worship of faith. Irenaeus, who lived in the end of the 2nd century and 3rd century beginning, he simply said, the Holy Eucharist establishes our doctrine, and our doctrine is expressing itself in the Holy Eucharist. And Christians were celebrating the Holy Eucharist every Lord's Day and at other times, and that was how the church was actualized on earth. So the church is not identified with some synod of bishops or some, you know, whatever nationalistic religious grouping. The church is actualized in the scriptures, the sacraments, the services of the church that are objectively given in history, and the saints. And the saints are always few, always persecuted, always in trouble, from members of the church that they're in who are teaching things that they believe are not true. So these struggles are just there.

Pharisees. And then I believe we know that the Apostle Paul said, and even it must be that way. There's no way out of it. That is what's going to happen. And the reason that he says why that exists and is even part of divine providence is so that those who are tested and come out genuine may be, some scriptures, the RSV, I believe, says, may be approved. Let's see what the King James says on that text. For first of all, when ye come together in the church, you see, in the church, but I wonder whether in the church is the best possible translation of that particular line. I think that if you look at it in Greek, it says, synergomeimon en ekklesia. That means you are gathering together in the assembly, in assembly. Then he says, I hear that there are schismata among you existing. And I believe, he says, that this is so. And then he says, for, and this is the King James, for there must be also heresies among you, heresies in Greek, that they which are approved may be made manifest among you. Now, dokimi means approved. It means rather those who have been tested and have stood the test. That's what it means. That the genuine among you might be revealed, might be a better translation, so that those who are genuine among you may be revealed. But in any case, schisms and divisions and struggles are part of it from the beginning, and we all have them. We have them now in a much more complicated form, in, as a matter of fact, than the earliest church. So when the person who writes the email says, it's nice to know we all have our struggles, well, I can understand what the person is wanting to say. You know, you have yours and we have ours, and it's kind of comforting in some sense to know that we're all struggling. That's true. But how much better would it be if we didn't have to struggle? Well, the Apostle Paul says, that's a casus irrealis. There will be struggles among Christians until the end of the age. And we know that that has happened because we've lived through 20 centuries plus, and we have seen what happened in every age and generation. So, I would say this. One of the questions that we have to try to answer together, not only is there or is there not a one holy Catholic and apostolic church that we are to believe in as a human reality on the planet Earth that can be identified, that is visible, that you can invite someone into as a church, not just as a movement, or not just as a group of worshiping people, or people who are having Bible study, or whatever, prayer according to how they are inspired. But is there this objective church that's already there that we are to enter into? And it seems to me that certainly by the end of the first century and the close of the canon, which wasn't closed in hidden history for several centuries later, but nevertheless, there is that witness there that Christians have to come to terms with and have to say, how do they understand that? Was the earliest church understanding things the way modern evangelicals do? Was the early church understanding things the way contemporary Orthodox Christians do? And then who are the evangelicals? Who are the Orthodox? Who speaks for evangelicalism? Who speaks for orthodoxy? You know, those are all really heavy questions that we have to deal with. Now, the second, and this struggle, yes, it exists, and it will exist to the end. And I believe that the last stage, according to Scripture, the last stage of history is when Christians themselves apostatize. It's not when they are persecuted by some evil powers. When that happens, the Lord says the end is not yet. The end comes when you have the abomination of desolation in the holy place. In other words, when you have Christians themselves preaching another gospel than the one gospel that comes not from men or according to men, as St. Paul says in Galatians, but it comes by a revelation of God. But even when the Apostle Paul came to that revelation of God, without being a persecutor of the church, as it's recorded in the Acts of the Apostles, he still had to go and be baptized. And he had to go to a person who was a member of that community named Ananias, who wanted no part of him, was scared to even receive him because he was a persecutor. God revealed himself to him and said, don't be afraid. This is my chosen vessel.

0: I have to show him how much he will suffer for my sake, you know. And boy, St. Paul really did suffer. But St. Paul, you know, sooner or later, once he understood things and went to Arabia and read the scriptures and became convinced by the scriptures that Jesus was the Christ, then he went down to Jerusalem, and he could, because he had to go to the apostles, to Peter, to James, the brother of the Lord, who was the head of the first Jewish Christian community in Jerusalem, because there was a church community, objectively so, that St. Paul had to enter into. He didn't start a Pauline religion as opposed to a James religion or a Peter religion. No, or movement, if you don't like the word religion. I don't, frankly. But in any case, these things had to be straightened out. And we Orthodox would say, fortunately, they were. Fortunately, they were. And the witness to the common mind are the 27 books that were ultimately accepted by classical Christians through the ages. And then those texts had to be interpreted in, and lived in a proper way. So to get back to our letter here, the writer says in number two, there are two thoughts. The writer writes, "This is less flattering. I cannot help thinking he," meaning me, Father Tom, "just does not get it. He just does not get it." And then the writer addresses me. "You seem to fail to realize either the essence or the history of the evangelical movement." Well, if that's so, we've got to keep talking. If there's a real failure there. But I would say in response, I think I'm relatively knowledgeable in the essence and history of evangelical movement. I think it would be accurate to say there are evangelicals in various Christian communities, evangelical Lutherans, evangelical Methodists, evangelical Presbyterians. I'm almost tempted to think that there are evangelical Roman Catholics and Orthodox too, who just happen to be in their churches because they're in them, but do not see them as the visible church on earth. They're filled with errors and everything, but there's enough there of Christ and of God in the Bible that I can become an evangelical, I can be born again, I can preach the gospel of Christ, and I would do so by saying it really doesn't matter what church you're in, because evangelicalism is not connected with any particular church at all, okay? And as far as the history goes, I'll continue reading the letter because this person tells how that is to be understood. The person writes, "We are the way we are, eschewing an establishment," in quotes, "by focusing on the," quote, "body of Christ as the community to which we belong, stretching back all the way to Abraham and beyond." I don't know what's beyond that as a visible community, but anyway, let that stand. So let's just look at that sentence. "We are the way we are, eschewing an establishment," quote, "by focusing on the body of Christ," in quotes, "as the community to which we belong." Now, stretching back all the way to Abraham and even beyond. Well, I would say, in response to that particular sentence, I could not agree more. I think that as an Orthodox, I could say, we are the way we are, eschewing an establishment, because we don't think of the Orthodox Church as an establishment or an established church. In fact, a lot of troubles came into the Orthodox Church exactly because of being established or not established or being connected with governments and those kind of things. And every Christian has to deal with that in every age and generation, and they did. You know, I mean, let's take Martin Luther, for example. He says that, for example, that the bishops are the German princes. That's what the bishops are to be. They are pastors, but they are the ones who take care of their community. But the question is, are they really in continuity with the church through history? So I would say, personally, I would not present the Orthodox Church to anybody as an establishment. I would say that it has different forms in history that can be identified as very different, but still essentially holding the faith through history. For example, a very elaborate divine Eucharistic liturgy in Hagia Sophia in Constantinople that the representatives of the people of Rus, the first Russians or Ukrainians, whatever, Slavs, came and saw, was very different from how the Lord's Supper, the Eucharistic Thanksgiving, was done in the earliest church. We know that it was done because we have 1 Corinthians 11 as one thing. We have the Gospels who say, do this in remembrance of me. And we simply know that they were celebrating the Eucharist. And then we have the first documents of how that Eucharist looked and how it was done and so on. So what we can say here is the church isn't a human organization or institution that we're called to believe in. It is concretized sacramentally, if you want to put it that way, not institutionally. And so every actualization of the church is a sacramental act of the community, and the center of which is the celebration of the Holy Eucharist on every Lord's Day and on other great days, especially days which are feast days according to the Mosaic Law that are now given Christian understanding, like Pentecost, like booths, like lights, like atonement, and so on. So I would say, yeah, I mean, we could say that. And probably to try to get this idea across, Father Alexander Schmemann used to say something that, properly understood, I think may help us to move forward. He said, the church is not an organization of people or an institution of people that has doctrines and sacraments. It is a doctrine, a teaching, a didache, a gospel, and a worship that has institutions and organizations. I'll try that again. The church is the mystery which has institutions. It's not an institution that has mysteries. The church is an understanding of Christ that is organizationally and institutionalized, because we're still on the fallen planet Earth, we're not yet in the eschaton, that is needed and necessary in order to have that particular experience of the church as God's kingdom in the world until the Lord comes again in glory. So the church is not an institution with sacraments, it's a sacrament with institutions. It's not an organization that has a particular teachings, it's a teaching that then has organizational forms in this world, which ultimately will pass away, as St. Paul says, because the schema of this world is passing away. And thanks be to God, in the kingdom of God in Christ, there won't be any preaching of the doctrine or the gospel or any celebration of any sacraments. Or it'll just be total worship of God the Father through the Son in the Holy Spirit by those who believe in the gospel. This is what it is. But it's still very concrete and visible. Maybe the evangelicals hold that it will become visible at the end of the world when there's the last judgment. Then we'll know for sure. But until then, there is no church that is a concrete assembly of human beings in history that have kept the faith once delivered to the saints, which we're going to hear the writer of this email quote in a minute, throughout all the centuries. Now, this is really a good topic for debate. You know, what's the best way of looking at it? What's the best way of understanding it? Now, interestingly enough, the one who writes the email says, the reason for that, meaning eschewing the establishment and focusing on the body of Christ as the community to which we belong, stretching back all the way to Abraham and beyond. But what is that community? Evangelicalism is a movement. What community is it? Well, I think the evangelical would have to answer, none of the churches that we know. It's not Orthodoxy, it's not Roman Catholicism, it's not Lutheranism, it's not Methodism, it's not Anglicanism. All those places have their sins and their defects, but the evangelical can bring his or her convictions into that church well enough, but never saying that the community itself has a teaching to which they have to subscribe. In other words, there is no visible community that has a teaching and a sacrament to which anybody who wants to be a Christian is obliged to subscribe and to enter, which is what, of course, we Orthodox and even Roman Catholics hold. Anglicans do so also in a kind of a strange way. Certainly they did when I was young. They would have the so-called branch theory that there were three churches that were okay, so to speak: the Church of England, the Eastern churches, and the Church of Rome. But both of them had their own deviations and problems, and none of them could be said simply to be the church qua church without any formal errors in its teaching or its worship. But let's keep reading here. The writer continues, "Rome failed the West by becoming rancid," in quotes, "and perverting the very nature of the church. That forced," and it was forced on them, "the reformers to ask the Descartian," or you might say Cartesian, "question, what can I know that is true? What can I really know that is true?" Rome had failed in structure, tradition, and liturgy. The only thing left to them was, to them, meaning the reformers, was scripture. In other words, the reformers could not follow the structure of the Roman Church, it could not keep the traditions of the Roman Church, and it could not worship according to the liturgy of the Roman Church. So the only thing left to them was scripture. Therefore, they began there rather than with a community and recovered the, quote, "faith once delivered to the saints." That's an expression from James. Now, here I would want to say this. You can't begin individually rather than with a community. I mean, way back in the earliest church, it was said one Christian is no Christian. Nullus Christianus, unus Christianus, nullus Christianus. The Lord Jesus Christ founded a community on the basis of the confession of Peter. And that community was made up of flesh and blood living people. And they're the ones who preached the faith, kept the faith, worshiped God, and then began to express their convictions in writings, and then later on in ritual, taking over the Old Testament, and later on in icons, for example, that bear witness to the reality of the incarnation and the resurrection. And so we as Orthodox would say, you have not recovered the faith once delivered to the saints until you discover the visible church that has been faithful to the gospel through history. And if there is no such church, as I think evangelicals would be pretty obliged to say, then we do have to say that there's an insurmountable difficulty between evangelicals and Orthodox. Now, let's read further. "Lastly," and you will not like this, "I heard the same problem in your talk that the early Lutherans found when they tried to, quote, swim the Bosporus," which meant get in touch with the Eastern Christians, "an attitude that says, you are totally wrong. If you want to fellowship with me, you have to do things my way." And then the writer writes to me, "That is not a commendable attitude." Well, I agree with that. I agree with that, totally. It's not commendable to have such an attitude. But here I would say, I don't think that even at the time of the Lutheran Reformation, that was actually an accurate description of what happened. I don't know any text of any Eastern, authoritative leader, patriarch, bishop, whatever, who would say, you are totally wrong. And I don't know anyone who said, if you want to fellowship with me, you have to do things my way. I think rather what actually happened was the Easterners said, you are having a struggle and a fight within your own church. You are the church, the Patriarchate of the West, Rome. It's undergoing a revolution. You have to get together yourself to understand it, and we're not going to get involved in it in this way. When you have solved your problem, so to speak, let us know and we'll see where we are. But there was another reason for the Eastern Christians saying this. They read the Confessio Augustana, the Augsburg Confession, and they said, well, some of it sounds really good. In other words, they didn't say, you are totally wrong. I don't know anyone who said you're totally wrong. If they say that there's a Holy Trinity and Christ is God and man and he is risen from the dead. And, you know, how could you say you're totally wrong? And I don't think to this day Orthodox would say practically, if they're really good Christians, they would not say to anybody, you're totally wrong. I don't know if Karl Marx said, you know, the economic structures are unjust and rich people are tooling poor people. I think we have to say, well, that might be true. If a Jewish person says, there is only one God, blessed be he, he is Yahweh, and he is the God of Abraham, Isaac, Jacob, and Moses, and it begins with Abraham, I don't think a Christian should say, you're wrong. I think they would say, yes, you're right. But then we'd have to say, with the Christians, well, and we agree that the tradition continued through Isaac and not through Hagar's child, Ishmael. But in any case, the point would be, and this would include Muslims too, who have a different understanding even of Abraham, but to say, yes, you got to come to terms with Abraham and that Abraham was the father of the faith and so on, we wouldn't say, you're totally wrong on that point. We say, you're right. In other words, I believe that a Catholic Christian, an Orthodox Catholic Christian within the church through history is always ready to receive and affirm what is good, true, and beautiful wherever it's found, whether it's in philosophical writings of Plato or whether it's in, I don't know what, to affirm what is good, true, and beautiful by the inspiration of the Holy Spirit within the community of the church, because it's the Holy Spirit that makes the church to be the church and not just a human institution or organization. And the Holy Spirit enacts that in a community of people, not in individuals. So I don't think that the Easterners at that time would even say you are totally wrong. But they were also under Islam at the time. They had no way of being free to enter into any kind of dialogue. But I do think that they also said and would say to the present day, if you want to fellowship with me, you have to do things my way. Because I don't think an Orthodox should ever say to anybody, you have to do things my way. We would rather say, we invite you to do things the way the Church of Christ through history has done them, which is not my way. I have entered into this body that already existed. I didn't make it up. I didn't create it. I didn't invent it. It was there. And it was there as a worshiping community through history with doctrinal teachings and ascetical practices and liturgical ritual, all based in the Bible. And that is there. It's not my way. So we have to ask this question. Can we say that what I am doing is not my way, but it is the way that things should be done by everyone who calls himself a Christian? And here I think that the person who wrote me the email would actually say from their side, yes, Father Tom, if you really want to do things the right way, I don't think the person would say, you have to do them my way or you have to do them our way. I think that they would say, and even this writer is saying, you have to do them the right way, the right way. And the way you're doing it is not the right way. And then we say, well, what is the right way? And then you would have the classic teachings of evangelicalism. There's no visible church. There's no objective worship. There's no church to enter into. The church is invisible. Those who rightly interpret the scripture by the Holy Spirit find each other. They bear witness to Christ as the only Lord and Savior. And this is what Christianity is. And this is how all real Christians ought to understand it and what real Christians ought to do. So anyone who says that there is a church founded by Christ on earth as a visible assembly through history in every age and generation down to the present day that has a whole catalog of teachings and prayers and worship and sacramental rites that they consider to be absolutely true, but not their way. It would have to say this is God's way. This is Christ's way. This is the way the Holy Spirit inspired. This is the way that the saints lived through history. And one thing that the saints of the Orthodox Church did through history was they never founded a community apart from the church that they were rather in. They suffered for it and stayed within it. In the West, you have a Lutheran church, a Calvinist Presbyterian church. You have a, a Methodist movement within the Church of England. You have the Church of England cutting off from Rome. All those things happened. But let's take, for example, in Eastern Church history, there was a split between those who accepted the Council of Chalcedon and those who did not. But even there, except for rigoristic fundamentalists in either side, none of them would say that the other side is completely and totally wrong. They'd never say that. They'd say they're wrong on this particular issue, therefore we can't be in communion until we settle it. And we haven't settled it for 1,500 years. But still, that's why we're not in communion, because we have a different understanding. Now, some people could say, well, that understanding really isn't different. If you go into it in detail, you'll see that it's basically essentially the same. Well, that's why you have dialogues, and that's what you try to find out. And so in that sense, that is how it's done. But let's continue with the letter. What makes it even worse, my dialogue partner says, while you charge evangelicals, and rightly so, with an ignorance of the early church, there is a similar total lack of knowledge and understanding in Orthodoxy of what evangelicalism really is. Well, that's why we're talking now. We're trying to find out what evangelicalism really is. And so I'm saying, when I go to Wheaton, when I went to Wheaton, when I came home, when I thought about it, I was really, you know, how can you say, not very happy to discover that on some basic essential convictions, we do not agree. And so the result has to be that either I would leave the Orthodox Church and enter into an evangelical movement and then decide which church I'll go to express that. The other person would have to say, no, now that I hear this, I realize I have to enter into the Orthodox Church. And as we know, evangelicals have done that. But as we know, those who were in Orthodoxy left it to become evangelical because they were convinced that the evangelicals were right. So what it seems to me is that we really do have two convictions, two opinions that you cannot hold together. You really do have to accept the one or accept the other. It cannot be combined. Now, still, that does not mean that the others are totally wrong. And it does not mean that, I don't know, they're all going to burn in hell or something. It means, especially in modern time, that we who do believe in Christ and claim to have the Christ of the 27 books of the New Testament that interpret the Hebrew Scriptures, when we believe that, then we have to start talking about what that actually means. So I think it's right. I have to try to find out what evangelicum really is, and an evangelical has to find out what Eastern Orthodox really is. Now, the writer writes, you, Orthodox, look and say, well, you are not like us, therefore you must be wrong. I really don't think that's true. In fact, as a matter of fact, I don't think that that's very kind to say that. I really don't. Because the issue is not, you are not like us, therefore you must be wrong. We could say, well, you are not like us today. But an Orthodox would say, and you are not like the Christians in the earliest church and through the centuries either, and therefore you must be wrong. Well, it's not whether I'm right or you're right or I'm wrong and you're wrong. The question still is, what is the objective reality? Now, we can say, we spend time together, we eat together, we pray together, we talk about things, we read the scripture together, and then we come to a conclusion, we can't agree. You are not like us. So each side says to the other side, you are not like us. So certainly an evangelical would say to an Orthodox, hey, you Orthodox, you're not like us. But I hope that no one would ever say, therefore, you must be wrong. We should at least say, maybe we're both wrong. Maybe we're misunderstanding each other. We don't think we are, and we're going to try as well as we can to say what we are convinced of. But I think both evangelicals and Orthodox have to make their case not because I am right and you are wrong, you are right, and not, but we have to try to make our case on what we believe objectively it means to be a Christian. How do we understand what it means to be a Christian? Which leads to the most important question for our debate. How does belief in the Holy Trinity and the divinity and humanity of Christ and his death on the cross, how does that relate to the Christian believers on earth relative to an understanding of the church? Because the church is a New Testament term. It's a biblical term from the Old Testament, the Kahal Israel. The church was there and people entered into it, and it has its history. So the real continuing question is, what is the church? Is it visible or invisible? And how is it actualized on earth? And how do you understand that? So the writer writes the last sentence here. You then proceed to view evangelicalism through Orthodox eyes and declare them wrong. Well, sure. How? I don't have any other eyes but Orthodox eyes. I mean, that's who I am. That's the prism through which I understand reality. So how can that be faulted? And I have to be willing to say that, you know, you evangelicals, you're looking through to Orthodoxy through evangelical eyes that are formed in a Reformation primarily and exclusively in contradiction and opposition to the Church of Rome at the time, which we Eastern Orthodoxy weren't even involved with because we were not in communion with that church at that time. Our communion with that church had been broken in the 11th century. So I think we all view things through the prisms of our experiences. And when we do that, we do declare something to be either true, valid, and followable, and it'll lead you to communion with God, or wrong, or distorted, or not totally correct, which will then lead you into some kind of dead ends that you don't want to be involved with. So when you have this sentence, then you proceed to view evangelicalism through Orthodox eyes. I say, sure, that's what I'm doing. And I know you're viewing us through your eyes too, and there's nothing wrong with that. And then to say, declare them wrong, I would say, yeah, declare them wrong on certain points. Not totally wrong, as it said in the previous paragraph, but wrong on these particular points. But then we try to explain and describe and defend and apologize for those particular points where we have the deviation. And that's why I'm talking on this podcast right now, because I hope evangelicals who are listening would say, gee, this is what this guy says. But I hope you would say, he's not totally wrong, but he is wrong on some things, and we better talk about what's wrong. And what we have to talk about is the church visible or invisible? Is it an established institution? Is it dependable or not dependable? And if I follow the teachings of the Holy Scripture, how would I understand what is going on here? Yeah, that has to happen. So the last line says, the problem is you are critiquing a straw man, a man that doesn't exist. Such critiques are never accurate nor commendable. And the only thing I would want to say on that is, I'm trying my best not to critique a straw man. I'm trying my best to understand Luther and Calvin and Wesley and Zwingli, and to understand Protestantism and its beginnings, and then to understand particularly the American form of Protestantism, and to understand what American evangelicalism that grew up in America in the last couple of centuries, and who has certain leaders that are considered to be dependable, like, I don't know, Billy Graham, for example. Or, I don't know, C.S. Lewis apparently can be one of those as well. So, yeah, I'm critiquing because I cannot not critique, but I really am trying to critique a real reality, not a fantasy of mine, not to create someone just to shoot them down. I would really honestly say before God, I'm trying to understand. And I think the person who writes this, I hope, is trying to understand too. And so, such critiques are never accurate nor commendable. Yes, a person would not be commended for making up a vision of others that isn't true, and not seeing it accurately and then dismissing it as totally wrong or even partially wrong. That's not good. I agree here. No, but there has to be a critique. There has to be some kind of discernment, because as a matter of fact, we find ourselves in two different traditions that are both evangelical. Orthodoxy hopes to be an evangelical tradition, to follow the Gospels. So this is, I think, how I would like to react to this particular email. I've gone over too long already, so forgive me, please. But let's keep going with this, okay? Let's keep working on it. It's not for nothing. The Lord blesses it, because whatever you can say, hopefully, there are at least some Orthodox and many evangelicals, I don't know, who love the Lord, who love the Scriptures, who believe in the Gospel, and who want to have truth and to want to live according to the faith once for all delivered to the saints and preserved in history by certain groups of people inspired by the Holy Spirit and faithful to the Christian faith. So let's keep going if we can, and hopefully God will bless our efforts in ways known to Himself. May God guide us. For Ancient Faith Radio, this is Father Thomas Hopko.
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2: This is a lamp for today, understanding the Old Testament with Jesus and the Apostles. 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Here's Dr. Humphrey.
3: Light from the Old Testament upon the Nativity, Episode 3, Our Lord and His Cousin. In our last episode, we saw how the story of Jesus, our Savior, is set up in Luke by relating first the story of his cousin, John. I mentioned then that in Luke, the links between the two children and their foretold ministries are very strong. They are indeed built into the very structure of Luke's nativity story. As we begin the actual announcement of Jesus' birth, we should note that it is deliberately linked to that of John by reference to Elizabeth's sixth month of pregnancy, Luke chapter 1, verse 26. The sixth month, however, is not simply a reference to Elizabeth, but in general an auspicious time to receive God's revelation, for it is also the timing recorded by Ezekiel in chapter 8, verse 1, when God appears to him in a stupendous vision in the presence of the Judean elders, as well as the prophet Haggai, chapter 1, verse 1, who receives good news about God's intent to rebuild his people on the sixth month. Luke then links together his two stories of the infant boys while appealing to the Old Testament in order to show the momentousness of the occasion. In reading Luke chapter 1, verses 26 to 38, we see parallels and contrasts between the announcement of John and Jesus that are designed to put Jesus in the spotlight. Here is the passage. In the sixth month, the angel Gabriel was sent from God to a city of Galilee named Nazareth, to a virgin betrothed to a man whose name was Joseph of the house of David, and the virgin's name was Mary. And he came to her and said, "Hail, O favored one, the Lord is with you." But she was greatly troubled at the saying and considered in her mind what sort of greeting this might be. And the angel said to her, "Do not be afraid, Mary, for you have found favor with God, and behold, you will conceive in your womb and bear a son, and you shall call his name Jesus. He will be great and will be called the Son of the Most High. And the Lord God will give to him the throne of his father David, and he will reign over the house of Jacob forever, and of his kingdom there will be no end. And Mary said to the angel, "How shall this be, since I have no husband?" And the angel said to her, "The Holy Spirit will come upon you, and the power of the Most High will overshadow you. Therefore the child to be born will be called Holy, the Son of God. And behold, your kinswoman Elizabeth, in her old age, has also conceived a son, and this is the sixth month with her who was called barren. For with God nothing will be impossible." And Mary said, "Behold, I am the handmaid of the Lord. Let it be unto me according to your word." And the angel departed from her. In the story, we move from Judea to Galilee, that is, from the southern to the northern area of the Holy Land, as Luke suggests that the announcement of this baby concerns the whole of God's people and even the Gentiles round about, not just those associated with the temple, as are Zechariah's family. Next, it is interesting that this time the angel visits a woman of the house of David rather than a priest at the house of Aaron. The new babe is to fulfill promises given to that royal house. In the visitation to Zechariah, we are not told about the angel's greeting, but here Gabriel tells Mary to rejoice. The Greek kyrie was, of course, a common salutation, but in this case its literal meaning is significant, for the virgin and her entire race will receive something that brings great joy. I would comment, too, that the Greek here seems more significant than the Latin Ave Maria, because joy and not simply well-being are folded into the meaning of kyrie. Despite the salutation, Mary is troubled, as was Zechariah. And as with Zechariah, she is assured by the angel not to be afraid. Zechariah has been told that his prayer is heard, and Mary is told that she's found favor with God. This phrase, "find favor," is of course a typical Old Testament angelic assurance, such as we see the angel of the Lord give in announcing the conception of Isaac to Abraham in Genesis 18, verse 1. But here it does double duty, reminding us of the purity of the Theotokos. God has seen her and she has found favor, and the fact that something momentous is about to happen. Whereas Zechariah is merely told that his wife will have a baby, Gabriel stresses the actual conception of Jesus to his mother, subtly suggesting that the event of the conception is miraculous in itself. "Both babies will be boys," the angel says, and he gives instructions about the name that each is to be called. We'll return to this. While Gabriel's words about John recalled Elijah and other prophets of the past, the angel here stresses the King of Kings, whose unending rule will fulfill promises made to David and Jacob, and we'll return to this also. Both Zechariah and Holy Mary ask questions of the angel and are given answers. Zechariah specifically asks how he will know that what Gabriel says is true, whereas Mary asks, "How shall this be?" Zechariah is given the sign of his own silence, whereas Mary is told of Elizabeth's pregnancy to assure her of God's great power. Finally, while Zechariah can no longer speak, Mary consents formally to God's intent, saying yes to God when the first woman, Eve, disobeyed. So much could be traced here, but let's consider the naming of the boys, Jesus' fulfillment of David and Jacob, and the silence of Zechariah over against the word of the Theotokos. It's interesting that Gabriel does not come to Joseph as he did to Zechariah. The Blessed Augustine considers this important and explains, "The angel Gabriel came to Zechariah, not to Elizabeth. Why? Because it was through Zechariah that John was going to be in Elizabeth. The angel, in announcing that John was going to come by being born, went not to the receptacle of the womb, but to the source of the seed. He announced that they would both have a son, but he made the announcement to the father. John, after all, was going to come from the marriage of male and female. And once more, the same Gabriel came to Mary, not to Joseph. The angel came to the one from whom that flesh was to begin, from whom it was to take its starting point." That is his Sermon 291, section 3. Subsection 17. Well, we may quibble a little bit with Augustine's biology. We know now that both mother and father are involved, and it is a pleural receptacle and a seed. But as we say in our creed, he took flesh from the Holy Spirit and the Virgin Mary. John, like every other baby in the world, had a human father and mother. Thus, the father is honored as head of the household by being the recipient of heavenly revelation, just as Abraham was in the case of Isaac. But Jesus is unique, taking flesh from his mother alone through the power of the Holy Spirit. It is to his mother, then, that the instructions regarding his name and ministry are given. Saint Ephraim, in commenting upon this, recalls the words of Gabriel, "You shall call his name Jesus." St. Ephraim goes on, he was speaking about him who was to appear in the body. He did not say to her, "That name which is called Jesus," but "You shall call his name." This shows that this name is of the economy, which is through the body, since Jesus in Hebrew means Savior. For the angel said, "You shall call his name Jesus," that is Savior, for he shall save his people from his sins. This name therefore refers not to his nature, but to his deeds. That's from St. Ephrem of Syria's commentary on Tatian's De Tesseron, 25, subsection 23. The saint's words may seem overly subtle at this point, but if we refer again to our creed, we remember that though Jesus our Lord is named, other names are also given that speak of his eternal being and nature: Son, Lord, God, O God of gods. Jesus is his human name, corresponding to his saving work, but he has had the name Lord, the being one, I am, from all eternity. In speaking to Mary, Gabriel sends us back to the Old Testament, where we are reminded of the importance of the house of Jacob, Israel's first name, and the house of David. The house of Jacob makes a strong appearance throughout the prophecy of Isaiah, beginning with Isaiah chapter 29 and verse 22. "Therefore, thus says the Lord, who redeemed Abraham concerning the house of Jacob, Jacob shall no more be ashamed, no more shall his face grow pale." Jacob, as a people, those who are known by his second name of Israel, have known shame for centuries, but the prophet sees a time when this will be removed and speaks of it often throughout his prophecies. "That time of joy," declares Gabriel, "that time that Isaiah spoke of has come. The house of Israel is finally being called back to Israel's true God." Though many of the Jewish people did not respond, in fact, all the 12 Jewish apostles, as well as St. Paul, formed the nucleus for the new revived people of God, the unashamed new Israel. And God has not closed the door to the sons and daughters of the fleshly Israel even yet, though the Gentiles are now mostly coming in. Just as the house of Jacob is key in the Old Testament, so too the house of David is seen throughout the second half of those holy books, after David is established as the king whom God loves despite his weaknesses. When David wants to build a temple or house of God, God denies him this favor but gives him promises regarding his household, known as the sure mercies of David. In 2 Samuel, or 2 Kingdoms, chapter 7, verses 12 through 16, these are the words that God speaks solemnly to King David. "When your days are fulfilled and you lie down with your fathers, I will raise up your offspring after you, who shall come forth from your body, and I will establish his kingdom. He shall build a house for my name, and I will establish the throne of his kingdom forever. And your house and your kingdom shall be made sure forever before me. Your throne shall be established forever." These are, of course, the exact words of Gabriel regarding the rule of Jesus, who will, says Gabriel, receive, quote, "the throne of his father David, and he will reign over the house of Jacob forever, and of his kingdom there will be no end." With this one remarkable and unique baby, the promises given both to Israel, Jacob, and as a whole, and to David, king over the united Israel, will be fulfilled. And as Mary will hear when she brings the infant Jesus into the temple, even the Gentiles will come to this light of light and submit to this rule. Mary ends her interview with Gabriel overjoyed and in awe of God, whereas Zechariah suffers from the angelic sign, but both have asked questions of Gabriel. What's the difference? St. Ambrose helps us to see that it's not the mere asking of questions that matters, but the heart which feeds the question. His words. Here Mary seems to have disbelieved, unless you pay close attention, for it is not right that she who was chosen to bear the only begotten Son of God should seem to have been without faith. And how could this be? Although the prerogative of the mother, on whom a greater prerogative is straightway to be confirmed, is intact, how could it be that Zechariah, who had not believed, was condemned to silence, but Mary, if she had not believed, would be exalted by the infusion of the Holy Spirit? But with a greater prerogative, also a greater faith must be reserved for her. But Mary must both believe and not so heedlessly usurp, as Zechariah did. She must believe the angel and not usurp divine things. Nor is it easy to know, quote, the mystery which has been hidden from eternity in God, which the higher powers could not know either. Nevertheless, he did not deny the faith, she did not refuse the duty, but she conformed her will. She promised obedience. For truly when she said, how shall this be? She did not doubt concerning the outcome, but sought the nature of this same outcome. St. Ambrose, Exposition of the Gospel of Luke 2, 14, 34. Zechariah then, like Gideon before him, doubted that the Lord was really going to fulfill what he promised, whereas the Theotokos wanted to understand more deeply the great mystery of our salvation. She asked her question in this vein, to take her as our pattern and to try to hide all these things in our hearts, as we hear of her later, will serve us well. There are many mysteries of God that he desires to show us, and our questions about such mysteries are not dismissed. But there's a difference between asking questions born of our yearning, which God may or may not answer at the time when we ask, depending on our ability to understand, and asking faithless questions that doubt his truthfulness, goodness, or power. Yet, even if our questions are of this feeble kind, we may take heart, since Zechariah was not cast out, but both disciplined and restored to take his place in God's story. These two infants, then, come together in a kind of harmony as their annunciations are told to us. We see both the contrasts and the similarities, reminding us that Jesus is both one of us, the cousin of John, and the Lord of all, the King of Kings, the one whom angels worship. Luke the Evangelist uses his literary artistry, his knowledge of the Old Testament, and his deep spiritual insight to show us these mysteries and to prepare us for the scene to come in his gospel, that wondrous event when one unborn baby recognizes the Lord of all in the womb of his young aunt.
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4: The Church of God, which sojourns at Rome, to the Church of God sojourning at Corinth, to them that are called and sanctified by the will of God through our Lord Jesus Christ. Grace unto you and peace from Almighty God through Jesus Christ be multiplied. Owing, dear brethren, to the sudden and successive calamitous events which have happened to ourselves, we feel that we have been somewhat tardy in turning our attention to the points respecting which you consulted us, and especially to that shameful and detestable sedition utterly abhorrent to the elect of God, which a few rash and self-confident persons have kindled to such a pitch of frenzy that your venerable and illustrious name, worthy to be universally loved, has suffered grievous injury. Or who ever dwelt even for a short time among you and did not find your faith to be as fruitful of virtue as it was firmly established? Who did not admire the sobriety and moderation of your godliness in Christ? Who did not proclaim the magnificence of your habitual hospitality? And who did not rejoice over your perfect and well-grounded knowledge? For you did all things without respect of persons, and walked in the commandments of God, being obedient to those who had the rule over you, giving all fitting honor to the presbyters among you. Enjoined young men to be of sober and serious mind. You instructed your wives to do all things with a blamelessness, becoming pure conscience, loving their husbands as they were indeed duty-bound to do. And you taught them that, living in the rule of obedience, they should manage their household affairs becomingly and be in every respect marked by discretion. Moreover, you are all distinguished by humility and were in no respect puffed up with pride, yet yielded obedience rather than extorted it, and were more willing to give than to receive, content with the provision which God had made for you, carefully attending to his words. You are inwardly filled with his doctrine, and his sufferings were before your eyes. Thus a profound and abundant peace was given to you all, and you had an insatiable desire for doing good, while a full outpouring of the Holy Spirit was upon you all. Full of holy designs, you did, with true earnestness of mind and a godly confidence, stretch forth your hands to Almighty God, beseeching him to be merciful unto you, if you had been guilty of any involuntary transgression. Day and night, you are anxious for the whole brotherhood, that the number of God's elect might be saved with mercy and a good conscience. You are sincere and uncorrupted, and forgetful of injuries between one another. Every kind of faction and schism was abominable in your sight. You mourned over the transgressions of your neighbors. Their deficiencies you deemed your own. You never grudged any act of kindness, being ready to every good work. Adorned by a thoroughly virtuous and religious life, you did all things in the fear of God. Commandments and ordinances of the Lord were written upon the tablets of your hearts. Let us now come to the most recent spiritual heroes. Let us take the noble examples furnished in our own generation. Envy and jealousy, the greatest and most righteous pillars of the church, have been persecuted and put to death. Let us set before our eyes the illustrious apostles. Through unrighteous envy, endured not one or two, but numerous labors. And when he had at length suffered martyrdom, departed to the place of glory due to him. Owing to envy, Paul also obtained the reward of patient endurance. After being 7 times thrown into captivity, compelled to flee and stoned, after preaching both in the East and West, he gained the illustrious reputation due to his faith, having taught righteousness to the whole world, and come to the extreme limit of the West and suffered martyrdom under the prefects. Thus was he removed from the world and went into the holy place, having proved himself a striking example of patience. This is from the letter of our father among the saints, Clement of Rome, to the church in Corinth. I am your host, Professor Cyril Gary Jenkins. 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
5: Light Through the Past, a survey of church history. Dr. Cyril Gary Jenkins examines the course and development of the Orthodox Church, its struggles with

0: say that it is not. It is one of the most important of questions. And so in looking at this, one of the things that I'm trying to set out over, well, weeks ago and then last week and now this week, is that when we look at the first century, one of the things that we find is not a lot of evidence for what is sometimes called the Petrine primacy. There certainly is evidence. Peter was preeminent among the apostles, and we still sing of him foremost in the ranks of the apostles, because that's what he was. He was clearly the leader of the apostles. Does this translate then into what is, well, bounden and duty of all Catholics of good faith to hold following the First Vatican Council of 1870? Well, that is the question. And the problem is, of course, is that 1870 was not in force in whatever date we wish to set, 1054, 1285, 1204, whatever dates we want to set, 1438, right? All these dates that are important in the history of the schism. And I think there are several reasons for this, of course. First and foremost, I think so, because I don't accept the definition of the First Vatican Council. If I accepted it, I wouldn't be Orthodox. But the reason it comes about is as to why, and why I would say that we should not. It is not that we should disdain those who sit in Peter's chair simply because they sit in Peter's chair, right? The bishops of Rome, we would still recognize as the bishops of Rome, but we do not recognize them within our liturgical services. We don't commemorate them. We don't honor them. There are different bishops of Rome that I have looked at and thought more highly of than others, just the way that is. I happen to think a great deal of, well, the late Benedict XIV. He was a brilliant theologian, and he was someone who very much was hoping to find a way through the impasses. I'm not sure exactly what Francis was, to be honest. I sometimes wonder if Francis actually knew what he was. And I really have nothing to say about Leo XIV, because so far he's given me nothing really to say at all. I think John Paul II was someone who did want unity, but I don't know that he was a Pole, a Slav, and I think he wanted this. But I think that almost all of them have become bound to their particular definitions.
1: Yeah.
0: And I'm going on about this for a particular reason. One of the things that we need to realize is that as Orthodox, along with the Catholics, we would say that not everything we believe is explicitly set out in Scripture. For instance, thou shalt not kneel upon the Lord's day within the temple, and thou shalt not kneel for the whole of Pascha. But after Pentecost, we shall go back to kneeling. Now, that tradition is old. St. Basil talks about it. There's nothing like that in the New Testament. A great many things that we hold are not in the New Testament. The explicit definitions of Nicaea are not in the New Testament. There are lots of things we hold, and as Orthodox, the things that we are bound to do is we are bound to believe the Creed. We are bound to believe Holy Scripture. But at the same time, we have to admit, we don't always know what Holy Scripture is saying. That is not to say the Church does not know what Holy Scripture says. This is why we read the Fathers. But we are to obey Holy Scripture. We are to submit to those who have the rule over us. We are apostolically enjoined to do so. All to say, what is our bounden duty is more a bounden duty to do as opposed to a bounden duty to believe. Though there are definitely things we have to believe. The dogmatic formulas of our church are there, as well as the liturgical formulas are there, as well as, of course, the moral prescriptions and canons are all there. All of these are part of being Orthodox. When we look at them, what we're going to find is, let

0: say, an overweening specificity about things. And I think this is part of the difference between the East and the West. Having said this, the Roman Catholics will say, yes, everything we believe that is to be believed about the office of the Bishop of Rome is only contained in at best a seed form in the New Testament. They will look at simply two passages. The passage we looked at 2 weeks ago, the passage in Matthew 16 about giving St. Peter the keys to the kingdom of heaven. In a sense, our Lord first gives him the keys. He is the chief steward of the house, right? But of course, these are powers given to all the apostles. St. Paul was not dependent on his apostleship from Peter. And it's interesting that later Roman Catholic doctrine is that bishops derive their authority from St. Peter. But St. Paul did not derive his authority from St. Peter. And the authority of St. Timothy and Titus, which St. Paul obviously gives to them, does also not derive from St. Peter. Now, there are things which we say are contained in Holy Scripture. They are there, and the church then basically says, this is how we have always worshiped and believed. It comes to us not merely from the Scriptures, but from the Holy Fathers. We have always worshiped Christ as God. How we are to understand the relationship of the Son and the Father and the Holy Spirit comes to us from the councils. And the councils therefore become that which bind our belief. Rome, on the other hand, will say, well, yes, not everything in Scripture is clear. Tradition does give it us better. And one of these, of course, is the teaching about where the power of the Pope comes from. And this is really where we part company. Now, sitting on my desk at this very moment is a rather large tome by a gentleman named Eric Ibarra. He right now is probably most popular Catholic apologist, right? And I mean, he has cranked out a big volume. It's 700 pages, and it really deals largely not with the papacy of late. It's really about the papacy and orthodoxy, right? And so the chapters really end in the first millennium, right? So this is what he's grappling with. And so the question is, what is the office of Rome? So this is what we're going to continue to look at. And basically, what we find is that in the first two centuries, the office of Rome, the duties of the Bishop of Rome, the powers of the Bishop of Rome, it's hard to look at it and say, oh, yes, this looks exactly like the Bishop of Rome in 1870. That is the year of the first Vatican decree on papal infallibility. When we look at the first two centuries, there are a few things in particular to look at. The first, of course, is the great controversy between St. Peter and St. Paul in Antioch, where Paul had to his face, confront St. Peter about St. Peter's actions with respect to eating and drinking with the Gentiles. Because Peter was doing it. Barnabas was doing it. Paul was doing it. They were all eating and drinking with the Gentiles. But then certain Christians came from Jerusalem, Jewish Christians, and when this day came, Peter stopped eating. And this was such an important point. I mean, it's very important to realize that when Peter stopped doing this, Barnabas was like, oh, maybe I should stop doing it too. And Paul was like, wait a second. These people are Christians. These people have the faith given to them, and there is nothing unclean. This was part of the gospel. And St. Paul is here making an express point that St. Peter's actions was compromising the message of the gospel. This is the key point in that text. Not that St. Paul confronts him, but more importantly, because popes get confronted all the time throughout history. But more importantly, that the very definition of what the pope is supposed to do as teacher is to defend and feed the flock. Roman Catholics will look at the end of the Gospel of John, where Christ says, you know, feed my lambs, tend my sheep. That somehow this is the great bestowing, or a great bestowing upon St. Peter of this office. But here he fails to do his office, meaning the Bishop of Rome, Peter's not the Bishop of Rome at this point, but nonetheless, Peter lapsed from the clear declaration about the presentation of the gospel to the Gentiles and what the presentation of the gospel hailed. And to me, this is the very thing that Rome wants to keep, that when the Pope teaches as the doctor of the church, as the magisterium of the church, that he will be infallible. Well, we know that there are other times when this has not happened. We know this happens with Pope Vigilius during the reign of Emperor Justinian, which we've gone over. We're going to find it with Honorius. Honorius writes a letter as the Bishop of Rome to Sergius, the Bishop of Constantinople, in which he introduces a heresy. He introduces the word by which the heresy goes under, monothelitism, and we will talk about this. And so this is the fundamental problem that we're going to find, that one of the great problems is that there are things to be found, if you look for them, almost anywhere. You could find baptism from the dead in the New Testament if we wanted to, right? That great Mormon practice. But I'm kind of reminded about an argument that occurs at the beginning of our country, in which Hamilton wanted, of course, the Bank of the United States. And Jefferson was like, we have no warrant from the Constitution to have a Bank of the United States. And Jefferson was like, well, I think it's between the lines of the Constitution. To which Jefferson responded, I probably should back up. I may be misremembering Jefferson from Madison here, but forgive me, either Madison or Jefferson, sometimes they were very close on things, responded to Hamilton, I looked between the lines, and there's nothing there but blank space. So we can look for things and find them all the time. The question is this a plain and open thing that is irrefutable as part of our faith? This is what Orthodoxy rejects. And so we can begin with the confrontation of St. Paul with St. Peter, right? And we can move on from there, right? So I thought more to talk about tonight, also about a few other things. Most importantly, what we find in the epistle of Clement to the Corinthians. And I will note that Eric Ibarra, in his book, The Papacy, it's Emmaus Road Publishing, emmausroad.org, you can look it up, a very, very conservative, observant Catholic press. But let me back up. Eric says, you know, we can look at the epistle of 1 Clement. Now, one of the things that Eric does is he takes for granted that when Clement writes this, he's writing as the Pope of Rome. And this is all based on the idea that Clement, who we know from St. Irenaeus, was the third Pope of Rome after Peter and Paul were there. But the thing is that Clement's name doesn't appear in this epistle. Now, I don't doubt that Clement wrote it. We have from the others in the early church that he did write it. I'm not questioning that. What I'm questioning is that he wrote it as the Bishop of Rome. In other words, Clement, who's mentioned by St. Paul, Clement is probably a young man when he writes this, and he's probably writing it, it seems, about the year 68 or 69, AD 68, 69. And the reason I say this is for two points, and I've mentioned this before. The temple still seems to be standing. Well, that's destroyed in AD 70. But St. Peter and Paul have recently been martyred. What I read to you just a few minutes ago. They were recently martyred. So Clement is writing to the Corinthians. And it seems he's writing on behalf of the Church of Rome. And he starts by saying, there are things that have happened here, upsetting things that have happened here, that have kept us from writing to you, but now we are. And notice, though, that in writing as the Church of Rome, they're writing in response to questions that were sent to them. And now they're responding. And this is where Clement then lays out how the church is to be structured, how we are to think about the structure of the church, how we think about things that the apostles have passed on to us. And this is really kind of key, because while it's obvious that Clement will be arguing for an episcopal order to the church, in Corinth, they still have multiple bishops and presbyters that are acting this way. And one of the key things to notice is that the epistle, which seems to be written from the Church of Rome, is not written in such a way as to say, shape up, boys. I mean, it is saying that, but shape up, boys. We're telling you that this is what you must do. No, that's not how it's written at all. It's written in a very fraternal way, right? It's not written the way we see, well, as we will see later on, probably next week, when Pope Saint Victor is in his enormous fight with the churches of Asia Minor over the date of Easter, over the date of Pascha, right? So this is the Epistle of Clement. And again, I date it early. The only reason people date it later is because it's associated with Clement. And we know that Clement was Pope later. And therefore, it's just taken that, oh, he's writing as the Bishop of Rome from Rome during the time of his pontificate. But internally, the document doesn't say that. Internally, the document is basically saying, we, the Church of Rome, right, encourage you in this. The second place is Ignatius's writing to the Church of Rome, right? And he talks about Peter and Paul. And it's interesting that when he writes, of course, Saints Peter and Paul have been dead almost 40 years, even though Saint Ignatius would have known them as a young man. He makes a rather interesting statement. He says, I do not command you as Peter and Paul. They were apostles. I am a prisoner. It's very interesting how he wears the authority he has as a bishop very lightly, even though he invests bishops, or he talks about bishops as incredibly important individuals in the life of the church. Doesn't really address the Bishop of Rome at this time. He's just writing to the Church of Rome. And it's interesting that in that he writes to them, he doesn't write to any bishop, even though he recognizes that there are bishops throughout the world. He says this. He says this in his other epistles. Bishops exist in all the cities throughout the world, meaning throughout the empire. And so he does say that the Church of Rome reigns in love, rules in love. And it's an interesting statement. And the thing is, it's the kind of statement that we as Orthodox would wish we could make. It should grieve us that one of these apostolic churches is gone, just as it should grieve us that many other apostolic churches are gone. Church of Ephesus, right? The Church of Smyrna, so many other churches gone, wiped out by the enemies of Christ. In this case, right, it's not that Christ was, well, I won't go too far down that road. But when we're thinking about how St. Ignatius thinks about the Church of Rome, again, what we're not going to find, this doesn't preclude the papal doctrine, but it seems to play almost no part, the authority of the Bishop of Rome, in the mind of St. Ignatius. He's not writing to the bishop in Rome, he's writing to the church in Rome. Please don't stop me from being execute. All of which, of course, is incredibly important. And so this brings us really now fully into the second century. And I should note before we actually move on, and I should close with this. I believe that St. Peter was probably in Rome sometime from 40 to 43 on. That is, once he disappears from the book of Acts. He shows back up in Jerusalem, only to be gone again. And now there are people who will look at St. Peter in Acts chapter 15 as having the primacy. It's not really clear that that is the case, right? He certainly has the definitive word about the gospel coming to Cornelius through him, and he relates all this. And of course, St. James stands up and gives this, right, that to this agree the words of the prophets, and he quotes the prophecy of Amos about, at that time I will come and rebuild my temple, all right? But it's interesting that when the letter is written, Gentile churches from the church itself, it seemed good to the Holy Spirit and to us. Good to the Holy Spirit and to us. It's if they don't write in the way that later councils write. And it's not said that, oh, Saint Peter has said. So, I mean, this would certainly be a place where the keys could be exercised. I think the keys are far better linked to the question of binding and of loosing of sins. And I will say why this is, because of a certain incident that happens in the early third century. And really following the whole incident of Pope Saint Victor and the churches of Asia Minor and the dating of Pascha, what we see is following that then a very interesting situation, which really involves rigorism. People who would say that, oh, the church cannot forgive sins. And the Bishop of Rome basically says, yes, the church can, right? So, having said all this, I think that that is where I shall leave it, other than to say, if you've not gotten your tickets for Orthodoxy in Education, already got our slew of speakers coming up. The Friday night keynote address, Mystical Theology and Formal Education, or What Has Your Garden Bed to Do with Mount Tabor? Right? So that's going to be Dr. Jesse Cohn, keynote address, Thursday night. Friday, Making a School, Starting from Scratch, right? Also, teaching students to fit lifelong education into their lifestyle plans, meaning school is just the beginning of learning. This is going to be from Laura Wolf, and I'm looking forward to this. Dr. Joshua Moritz on making an Orthodox science curriculum. I'm going to be speaking on making an Orthodox humanities curriculum. The next keynote address is going to be Dr. Cohn, The Questions That Remain in Classical Education. Friday night, we're probably going to have Mr. John Heitzenrader speaking on Orthodoxy and Education in a Faithless Post-Christian World. He actually gave a form of this address down in Australia, so now he's bringing it home, the Chrysostom Academy. So, again, I urge all of you, please, if you haven't signed up, signed up. I'll tell you where to go for the greatest hotels. 3 days of very good conference stuff. And so I hope I see all of you there. And I want to thank all of you for listening. I basically was told that I'm approaching somewhere around 2,000 listeners a month. And so this is a very good thing, and I'm glad that you all are doing it. I'm not quite up there with Lord of Spirits numbers, but, you know, one must keep their aspirations in fighting trim. And so that is there. I also want to thank all of you who have bought Protodeacon Patrick Mitchell's book. I mean, it's sold incredibly well. Christ is Truth, Truth is Christ. Why the Ancients Chose Christ, Why Must We? It is sold very, very well. At the same time, it hadn't sold quite as well, but still, a number of you have already bought Presbytera Elizabeth Turvo's memoir of her time in the Republic of Georgia, in Tbilisi, in April of 1989, when Soviet tanks rolled into that city and she found herself caught between basically the Soviets and her friends, many of whom Orthodox Christians, devout Orthodox Christians. And this was the beginning of her turning to Orthodoxy. And she found herself caught there in the midst of what could have been a very tragic situation. I really love this book, and I highly hope that some of you will buy it. It makes a great Advent gift and Advent reading, I would say. Anyway, our producer is still Elijah Sabrin. Our bumper music is still by Johann Sebastian Bach. And you have been listening to a listener-supported podcast of Ancient Faith Ministries.
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2: It's the Hearts and Minds Podcast with Father John Oliver. Father John Oliver is the author of The Giver of Life, The Holy Spirit in Orthodox Tradition, published by Paraclete Press. 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
3: From the Word of God, the New Testament book of Colossians, chapter 2, beginning at verse 6, St. Paul is writing, "Therefore, just as you received Christ Jesus as Lord, continue to live your lives in Him, rooted and built up in Him and firm in your faith, just as you were taught, and overflowing with thankfulness. Be careful not to allow anyone to captivate you through an empty, deceitful philosophy that is according to human traditions and the elemental spirits of the world, and not according to Christ. For in Him all the fullness of deity lives in bodily form, and you have been filled in Him who is the head over every ruler and authority." You may know the name Viktor Frankl. He is known mostly for surviving the Holocaust during World War II, and after that becoming a popular writer, especially about the human search for meaning. When Frankl was in the concentration camp, he befriended a young woman. This woman knew that she was going to die in the next few days. But when Frankl went to see her, she was cheerful in spite of this chilling knowledge. She said to him, "I am grateful that fate has hit me so hard. In my former life, I was spoiled and did not take spiritual accomplishments seriously." Then she pointed through the only window of her tiny cell, and she said to Frankl, "This tree that I see, this tree is the only friend I have in my loneliness." Frankl turned his head to see what exactly the young woman saw every time she stared out that window. And he discovered that she could see exactly one branch of a chestnut tree, and on that branch were two blossoms. "I often talk to the tree," she said to him. Now, by that time, Frankl had been trained in neurology and psychiatry, and it was through those ears that he heard that statement, "I often talk to the tree." It concerned him. He didn't know what to make of her words. Was she delirious? Was she going mad or having hallucinations? Anxiously, Frankl asked her, "And does the tree reply to you?" "Oh, yes," she said. "What does it say to you?" The young woman replied, "It says to me, I am here, I am life, eternal life." And the more Frankl got to know the young woman and her situation, the more he realized that that was God reaching for her. and the beauty of two chestnut blossoms on a single branch of a single tree in that awful and horrifying place, with an awful and horrifying death just days away, this young woman found deep reassurance that God was still present, God cared, God loved her personally, and that God was offering eternal life. All of that, all of the fullness of God and his personal love for her, somehow dwelt in some concentrated form in a simple chestnut blossom. This story provides an essential key for understanding the Christian experience in this vast and uncertain world, specifically the sacramental Christian experience. Before we can grasp that key, however, and make it our own, we must take a brave look at why we need it, especially now. There is an alarming development in the air that may be hard to define, but that many people feel, especially among the young. Those born between the 1990s and the early 2010s are growing up in a rapidly changing world. Traditional pillars on which modern civilization was built, religion, science, technology, economics, marriage, and family, do not feel as stable to them as they did to their parents. This unrest has led to a skepticism toward once accepted moral and ethical norms. For too many, life feels empty. Philosophers have a name for this catastrophic loss of meaning shaking our culture right now: nihilism. The term comes from the Latin word nihil, meaning nothing. So nihilism is an attitude toward life rooted in meaninglessness. It's a philosophy that says life is inherently pointless and there is no transcendent ground of meaning in the universe. Concepts such as good and evil, objective truth and moral values mean nothing. Life is void of substance and genuine purpose. Therefore, pleasure and the pursuit of happiness are the painkillers we take to fill that emptiness. St. Paul just warned us about this. Be careful not to allow anyone to captivate you through an empty, deceitful philosophy. That's why we run back to those two chestnut blossoms on that single branch of that single tree, and what they tell us about the sacramental Christian experience in this vast and uncertain world. Remember what she felt? God was still present, God cared, God loved her personally, and God was offering eternal life. All the fullness of God and his personal love for her dwelt in some concentrated form in just a chestnut blossom. Let's stay with that phenomenon, that in some way beyond understanding, the fullness of God, which is beyond comprehension, yet somehow dwells in some concentrated form in something within reach. Consider the Bible. The fullness of knowledge about God cannot be contained within a single book. And yet, in some way beyond understanding, the full knowledge about God is precisely what that book contains. A knowledge both totally transcendent, far beyond us, yet completely immanent, present with us. Consider an icon. The fullness of a holy saint can never be communicated within an object of wood and paint. And yet, in some way beyond understanding, the fullness of the saint does come to dwell there within our reach, both totally transcendent, yet completely immanent. Consider baptism and chrismation. The fullness of the Holy Spirit can never be captured in a font of water or in a dab of holy oil. And yet, in some way beyond understanding, the fullness of the Holy Spirit does come to dwell there within our reach, at the same time totally transcendent and completely immanent. Consider Holy Communion. The fullness of the body and blood of Christ can never be contained inside bread and wine. And yet, in some way beyond our understanding, the fullness of the Son and Word of God does indeed come to dwell there within our reach, at the same time transcendent and immanent. And consider the poor. Can the fullness of Christ truly be present in that disheveled mess of an odoriferous homeless beggar? Yes, for he himself said, I was hungry, you gave me food, I was thirsty, you gave me drink, I was sick, you visited me. Whatsoever you do to the least of these, you do to me. In some way, beyond understanding, the fullness of the Lord does indeed dwell within reach, at the same time totally transcendent and yet completely immanent. And we, who belong to a sacramental tradition, believe that this way of seeing the world, the light of a loving God penetrating the darkness of our nihilism in these fingertippable points, these available experiences, all of that is made possible by the greatest paradox of all. Consider the incarnation itself. The fullness of God could never be contained within the womb of a virgin and the body of a lowly carpenter, a man who, as the prophet Isaiah foretold, had no stately form or majesty that we would look at him, nor an appearance that we would take pleasure in him. Or can it? In some way beyond understanding, in him, all the fullness of deity lives in bodily form. All the fullness of deity lives in bodily form, within our reach, at the same time totally transcendent and yet completely immanent. Blessed are your eyes because they see, and your ears because they hear. For truly I say to you that many prophets and righteous people longed to see what you see and did not see it, and to hear what you hear and did not hear it. A modern saint of our day, Elder Emilianos, said this: It is a fearful thing that we pray to God to change our situation, not realizing that he has sent it exactly as it is in order to change us. Among all the believers in the world, those of us in a sacramental Christian tradition should be most stable and the most at rest. Why? Because we are being trained to look for God, as the elder says, in this situation that is my life now. These fingertippable points, these available experiences through which the light of a loving God penetrates our darkness. This life, this job, this marriage, this family, this circumstance, this church, this home, this problem, this illness, this cross, this reality, this chestnut blossom that I see before me, it is this situation, the one we so often daydream of escaping, through which the light of God is shining. So that is why the elder tells us, do not be too quick to pray for a change, for God has sent it exactly as it is in order to change us. How did the apostle put it? Therefore, just as you received Christ Jesus as Lord, continue to live your lives in him, rooted and built up in him and firm in your faith, just as you were taught. Does there ever come a time for something new, something different? Sure. Who doesn't love a fresh start or a fresh perspective? But not as a way of life, not as a coping mechanism, not as an escape from what God is trying to change us into. The decision of when to hunker down or when to hang it up takes prayerful discernment and especially trustworthy counsel. As Saint Euthemius the Great said, a tree which is often transplanted does not bear fruit. I often talk to the tree, and does the tree reply to you? Oh, yes, she said. What does it say to you? Through that chestnut blossom, right there, God says, I am here. I am life, eternal life. For Ancient Faith Radio, this is Father John Oliver.
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2: The epistle reading is taken from the Acts of the Apostles, chapter 20, verses 7 through 12. In those days when the apostles were gathered together to break bread, Paul talked with them, intending to depart on the morrow, and he prolonged his speech until midnight. There were many lights in the upper chamber where we were gathered, and a young man named Eutychus was sitting in the window. He sank into a deep sleep as Paul talked still longer, and being overcome by sleep, he fell down from the third story and was taken up dead. But Paul went down and bent over him, and embracing him said, "Do not be alarmed, for his life is in him." And when Paul had gone up and had broken bread and eaten, he conversed with them a long while until daybreak, and so departed. And they took the lad away alive, and were not a little comforted. The Gospel reading is taken from St. John, chapter 14, verses 10 through 21. The Lord said to his disciples, "The words that I say to you I do not speak on mine own authority, but the Father who dwells in me does his works. Believe me that I am in the Father, and the Father in me, or else believe me for the sake of the works themselves. Truly, truly, I say to you, he who believes in me will also do the works that I do, and greater works than these will he do, because I go to the Father. Whatever you ask in my name I will do it, that the Father may be glorified in the Son. If you ask anything in my name I will do it. If you love me, you will keep my commandments. And I will pray to the Father, and he will give you another Counselor, to be with you for ever, even the Spirit of truth, whom the world cannot receive, because it neither sees him nor knows him. You know him, for he dwells with you, and will be in you. I will not leave you desolate, I will come to you. Yet a little while, and the world will see me no more. But you will see me, because I live. You will live also. In that day you will know that I am in the Father, and you in me, and I in you. He who has my commandments and keeps them, he it is who loves me. And he who loves me will be loved by my Father, and I will love him and manifest myself to him."
3: 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We're glad you're with us for this journey.
4: Welcome. I'm Father Alexis, and we are going to be reading through the Bible together. And I've got some friends that will be helping us. So let's get started.

0: with episode 329 in the South Florida Daily Orthodox Scriptures for Kids studios, and we're here with Johnny. Hey, Johnny, what's our chapter?
1: Luke chapter 18.
0: And the verses?
1: Verses 15 through 17.
0: Tremendous. Let's get started.
1: Then they also brought infants to him, that he might touch them. But when the disciples saw it, they rebuked them. But Jesus called them to him and said, "Let the little children come to me, and do not forbid them, for of such is the kingdom of God. Assuredly, I say to you, whoever does not receive the kingdom of God as a little child will by no means enter it."
0: Beautiful, Johnny. Thank you. Now, why didn't the disciples want the children to come to Jesus? I guess it was because they were so young. The disciples didn't think they were old enough to learn anything from Jesus. But Jesus wanted them close to him. He wanted to bless them. And he wanted others to see the children, to see what it looks like to have a pure heart. Sometimes adults forget what it's like to be a young child. They get so distracted by all their responsibilities. But Jesus wants us to focus on the important things, like being joyful in his kingdom, being joyful around Jesus. That's how the children were, and how he wants us to be, even when we're adults. So thanks, Johnny, for reading. I'm Father Alexis, and remember, Christ is in our midst.
1: He is and ever shall be.
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1: Welcome to the Daily Orthodox Scriptures. I'm Father Alexis, and we are reading through the Scriptures each day of the year using the Orthodox Study Bible. Our readings today will be from 1 Chronicles chapter 11, verse 10, through chapter 13, verse 14, Psalm 117, verses 1 through 16, Proverbs chapter 25, verses 6 through 11, and John chapter 7, verse 37 through chapter 8, verse 2. We will hear in 1 Chronicles of the early reign of King David today. Let's begin. 1 Chronicles chapter 11, verse 10 through chapter 13, verse 14. Now these were the heads of the mighty men whom David had with him, who strengthened themselves in his kingdom with all Israel to make him king, according to the word of the Lord regarding Israel. And this is the number of the mighty men whom David had: Jeshobeam the son of Hakamonite, the chief of the captains. He lifted up his spear against 300 and killed them at one time. After him was Eleazar the son of Dodo the Ahohite, who was one of the three mighty men. He was with David at Pasdamim, and the Philistines gathered there for a battle, near a field full of barley. And the people fled from the sight of the Philistines, and he stood in the midst of the field and preserved it, and killed the Philistines. The Lord brought about a great deliverance. Now 3 of the 30 chief men went down to the rock towards David, to the cave of Adullam. The encampment of the Philistines was set up in the valley of Rephaim. David was then in the stronghold, and the garrison of the Philistines was then in Bethlehem. And David said with longing, "Oh, that someone would give me a drink of water from the well of Bethlehem, which is by the gate." So the 3 broke through the camp of the Philistines, drew water from the well of Bethlehem by the gate, and took it and brought some to David. Nevertheless, David did not drink it, but poured it out to the Lord. And he said, "God be merciful to me. Should I do what was spoken? Shall I drink the blood of these men with their lives? For they brought it with their lives in peril." Therefore, he was not willing to drink it. The 3 mighty men did these things. Abishai, the brother of Joab, was chief of another 3. He had lifted up his spear against 300 men, killed them, and won a name among these 3. Of the 3, he was more favored than the other 2 men and was chief over them. But of the 3 of them, he did not go. Benaiah was the son of Jehoiada, the son of a valiant man from Kabzeel, who had done many deeds. He had killed 2 ruffians of Moab. He also had gone down and killed a lion in the midst of a pit on a snowy day. And he killed an Egyptian, a man of great height, 5 cubits tall. In the hand of the Egyptian there was a spear like a weaver's beam, and he went down to him with the staff, snatched the spear out of the Egyptian's hand, and killed him with his own spear. These things Benaiah, the son of Jehoiada, did, and won a name among 3 mighty men. Indeed, he was honored more than this 30, but he did not attain to the first 3. And David appointed him over his family. And the mighty warriors were Asahel, the brother of Joab, Elhanan, the son of Dodo of Bethlehem, Shemoth the Hararite, Helez the Pelonite, Ira the son of Ikkesh the Tekoite, Ebiezer the Anathothite, Sibekeh the Hushathite, Elay the Ahohite, Maharai the Netophathite, Helad the son of Bana the Netophathite, Ithai the son of Ribbeh of Gibeah, of the sons of Benjamin, Benaiah the Pirathonite, Horai of the brooks of Gash, Abiel the Arbathite, Azmaveth the Baharumite, Eliaba the Shalbanite, the sons of Hashem the Gizanite, Jonathan the son of Shaga the Hararite, Ahiam the son of Sakar the Hararite, Eliphal the son of Hepher the Mecherathite, Ahijah the Pelonite, Hezro the Carmelite, Nare the son of Ezbei, Joel the brother of Nathan, Mibhar the son of Hagri, Zelek the Ammonite, Nahare the Berathite, the armor-bearer of Joab the son of Zeruiah, Ira the Ithrite, Garab the Ithrite, Uriah the Hittite, Zabad the son of Ahlai, Adina the son of Shiza the Reubenite, a chief of the Reubenites, and 30 with him, Hanan the son of Makkah, Jehoshaphat the Mithnite, Uzziah the Ashtarathite, Shammah and Jael, the sons of Jotham the Aroerite, Jediael the son of Shimri, and Johah his brother the Tizzite, Eliel the Mahavite, Jerebai and Joshaviah the sons of Elnam, Ithma the Moabite, Eliel, Obed, and Jasiel the Mezobeite. Now these were the men who came to David at Ziklag while he was still a fugitive from Saul the son of Kish. They were among the mighty men helpers in the war, being armed with bows for shooting arrows and using either the right hand or the left for slinging stones. They were of Benjamin, Saul's brethren. The chief was Ahiezer, then Joash, the sons of Shimah, the Gibeathite, Jeziel and Pilet, the sons of Azmaveth, and Barakah and Jehu, the Anathothite, Ishmaiah the Gibeonite, a mighty man among the 30, and over the 30, Jeremiah, Jahaziel, Johanan, and Jozabad, the Gederathite, Eluzei, Jeremoth, Beliah, Shemariah, and Shephatiah, the Harufite, Elkanah, Jishiah, Azarel, Joezer, and Joshobeam, the Korahites, and Joelah and Zebediah, the sons of Jeroham of Gedor. Some Gadites joined David in the wilderness, strong, mighty men of war, men trained for battle, who could handle shield and spear, whose faces were like the faces of lions, and who were as swift as gazelles on the mountains. Ezer the first, Obadiah the second, Eliab the third, Mishmanah the fourth, Jeremiah the fifth, Attai the sixth, Eliel the seventh, Johanan the eighth, Elzabad the ninth, Jeremiah the tenth, and Machbene the 11th. These were from the sons of Gad, captains of the army. The least was over 100, and the greatest was over 1,000. These are the ones who crossed the Jordan in the first month, when it had overflowed all its banks, and they put to flight all those in the valleys to the east and to the west. Then some of the sons of Benjamin and Judah came to aid David at the stronghold. David went out and met them and addressed them by saying, "If you have come peaceably to me to help me, my heart will be united with you. But if to betray me to my enemies, since there is no guile in my hands, may the God of our fathers observe and bring judgment." And the Spirit came upon Amasai, a captain of the 30, and he said, "Go, you and your people, David, son of Jesse, peace, peace be to you, and peace to your helpers, for your God has helped you." And David received them, and made them captains of the forces. And some from Manasseh defected to David when he was going with the Philistines to battle against Saul. But they did not help them, for the lords of the Philistines sent him away by agreement, saying, "He may defect to his master Saul and endanger our heads." When he went to Ziklag, those of Manasseh who defected to him were Adna, Jozabad, Jediael, Michael, Jozabad, Elihu, and Zilethai, captains of the thousands who were from Manasseh. And they helped David against the bands of raiders, for they were all mighty men of valor, and they were captains in the army. For at that time they came to David day by day to help him, until it was a great army, like the army of God. Now these were the numbers of the divisions that were equipped for war, and that came to David at Hebron to turn the kingdom of Saul over to him, according to the word of the Lord. Of the sons of Judah bearing shield and spear, 6,800 armed for war. Of the sons of Simeon, mighty men of valor fit for war, 7,100. Of the sons of Levi, 4,600. Jehoiada, the leader of the Aaronites, and with him 3,700. Zadok, a young man, a valiant warrior, and from his father's house, 22 captains of the sons of Benjamin, relatives of Saul, 3,000. Until then, the greatest part of them had remained loyal to the house of Saul. Of the sons of Ephraim, 20,800 mighty men of valor, noted men throughout the house of their fathers. Of the half-tribe of Manasseh, 18,000 who were designated by name to come and make David king. Of the sons of Issachar, who had understanding of the times to know what Israel ought to do, their chiefs were 200, and all their brethren were at their command. Of Zebulun, there were 50,000 who went out to battle, expert in war with all weapons of war, stout-hearted men who could keep ranks. Of Naphtali, 1,000 captains, and with them 37,000 with shield and spear. Of the Danites, who could keep battle formation, 28,600. Of Asher, those who could go out to war, able to keep battle formation, 40,000. Of the Reubenites and the Gadites and the half-tribe of Manasseh, from the other side of the Jordan, 120,000 armed for battle with every kind of weapon of war. All these men of war, who could keep ranks, came to Hebron with a loyal heart to make David king over all Israel, and all the rest of Israel were of one mind to make David king. All these men of war who could keep ranks in a peaceful spirit came to Hebron to make David king over all Israel, and they were there with David 3 days, eating and drinking, for their brethren had prepared for them. Moreover, those who were near to them from as far away as Issachar and Zebulun and Naphtali were bringing food on donkeys and camels, on mules and oxen, provisions of flour, cakes of figs, cakes of raisins, wine, oil, and oxen, and sheep abundantly, for there was joy in Israel. Then David consulted with the captains of thousands and hundreds, with every leader. And David said to all the assembly of Israel, "If it is of the Lord our God, and it seems good to you, let us send to our brethren remaining in all of Israel, and to the priests, the Levites, who are with them in the cities of their possession, so they may gather together with us. And let us bring the ark of our God back to us, for we have not sought it since the days of Saul." Then all the assembly said they would do so, for this thing was right in the eyes of all the people. So David summoned an assembly of all Israel, from the boundaries of Egypt to as far as the entrance of Hamath, to carry in the ark of God from the city of Kirjath-Jearim. David brought it up, and all Israel went up to the city of David, which belonged to Judah, to bring up the ark of God the Lord, who rests between the cherubim, whose name is proclaimed by it. So they carried the ark of God on a new cart from the house of Amminadab. Uzzah and his brothers drove the cart. Then David and all Israel played music before God with all their strength, with singing on harps, on stringed instruments, on

myself. So David would not move the ark by himself into the city of David, but had it taken aside into the house of Obed-Edom, the Gittite. The ark of God remained with the family of Obed-Edom in his house 3 months. And the Lord blessed the house of Obed-Edom and all he had. Psalm 117, verses 1 through 16. Give thanks to the Lord, for he is good, for his mercy endures forever. Let the house of Israel say that he is good, for his mercy endures forever. Let the house of Aaron say that he is good, for his mercy endures forever. Let all who fear the Lord say that he is good, for his mercy endures forever. In affliction I called upon the Lord, and he heard me in a broad place. The Lord is my helper. I shall not be afraid of what man will do to me. The Lord is my helper. I shall look upon my enemies. It is good to trust in the Lord rather than to trust in man. It is good to hope in the Lord rather than to hope in rulers. All the nations surrounded me, but in the name of the Lord I defended myself against them. They circled and surrounded me, but in the name of the Lord I defended myself against them. They surrounded me like bees around a honeycomb, and they were inflamed like fire in a thorn bush. But in the name of the Lord I defended myself against them. I was shoved and disheartened that I might fall, but the Lord took hold of me. The Lord is my strength and my song, and he became my salvation. The sound of exceeding joy and salvation is in the tents of the righteous. The right hand of the Lord worked its power. The right hand of the Lord exalted me. The right hand of the Lord worked its power. Proverbs chapter 25, verses 6 through 11. Do not brag on yourself in the presence of the king, neither stand in the places of princes. For it is better that it be said to you, "Come up to me," than for you to be humbled in the presence of a prince. Speak the things your eyes see. Do not enter into a quarrel quickly, that you may not be sorry in the end. When your friend reproaches you, retreat, and do not despise him, lest your friend continue to reproach you, and your quarrel and enmity shall not depart, but be equal to death for you. John chapter 7, verse 37 through John chapter 8, verse 2. On the last day, that great day of the feast, Jesus stood and cried out, saying, "If anyone thirsts, let him come to me and drink. He who believes in me, as the scripture has said, out of his heart will flow rivers of living water." But this he spoke concerning the Spirit, whom those believing in him would receive, for the Holy Spirit was not yet given, because Jesus was not yet glorified. Therefore many from the crowd, when they heard this saying, said, "Truly, this is the prophet." Others said, "This is the Christ." But some said, "Will the Christ come out of Galilee? Has not the scripture said that the Christ comes from the seed of David and from the town of Bethlehem, where David was?" So there was a division among the people because of him. Now some of them wanted to take him, but no one laid hands on him. Then the officers came to the chief priests and Pharisees, who said to them, "Why have you not brought him?" The officers answered, "No man ever spoke like this man." Then the Pharisees answered them, "Are you also deceived? Have any of the rulers or the Pharisees believed in him? But this crowd that does not know the law is accursed." Nicodemus, who came to Jesus by night, being one of them, said to them, "Does our law judge a man before it hears him and knows what he is doing?" They answered and said to him, "Are you also from Galilee? Search and look, for no prophet has arisen out of Galilee." And everyone went to his own house. But Jesus went to the Mount of Olives. Now early in the morning,
He came again into the temple.

0: and all the people came to him, and he sat down and taught them. We began our New Testament reading today hearing these words of Jesus in the Gospel according to John. If anyone thirsts, let him come to me and drink. He who believes in me, as the scripture has said, out of his heart will flow rivers of living water. Reflecting on these words, Saint Sophroni, in his book On Prayer, meditates on the miracle of God working within us, how what is impossible for human beings becomes possible with God. How can this be possible, that we can go to God to satisfy our thirst, that he will fill us with living water? He writes, "Am I not to believe in this appeal on Christ's part and really fight to attain the kingdom of the Father's immutable love? To follow the way he, Christ, showed us? If it is not given to us to create anything from nothing, then the very idea of eternity cannot be born in us. If we look carefully at what goes on around us, we notice that every real need contains in cosmic being the possibility of being satisfied. One must just find the way. In the history of scientific progress, many once seemingly outrageous ideas are now put into effect before our eyes. Why should I doubt that my thirst for blessed immortality and eternal union with the Creator can similarly be realized?" Saint Sophroni then remarks that the way to understand and receive the blessings of Christ is to believe in the possibility. We need to make a decision. He writes, "How radically everything alters when the heart suddenly opens to accept Christ's summons. Every moment becomes precious, full of profound meaning. Suffering and joy wondrously merge with new ascetic striving." I'm Father Alexis, and remember, Christ is in our midst.
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0: Give me a word. Homilies from Three Hierarchs Chapel. Welcome to a collection of daily and weekly homilies from the seminarians, faculty, and honored guests of St. Vladimir's Orthodox Theological Seminary, straight from the ambo of Three Hierarchs Chapel. Here is today's homily.
1: In the name of the Father, and of the Son, and of the Holy Spirit. Amen. Since we all know what the great command is, the greatest command with its double command really, to love God and to love our neighbor, I think there's no point preaching about that because we all know that. But rather focus, I think we should, on the word from the epistle we've heard today, which is very straightforward. When Christ, who is our life, appears, then you also will appear with him in glory. Put to death, therefore, what is earthly in you: fornication, impurity, passion, evil desire, covetousness, which is idolatry. Put them all away: anger, wrath, malice, slander, foul talk from your mouth, and do not lie to one another. Put off the old nature with its practices, put on the new nature. Christ is all and in all. It's very clear. I mean, we all know the subject matter: fornication, impurity, foul speech from our mouths, malice, slander. All of those things we're very, very familiar with. And with a command to put them all away. But one of these impure things that we should strip away, and obviously if St. Paul says it and we repeat it, and we have been reading this for the last 2,000 years or so, it means it's not that easy to strip away these things. They cling to us, maybe we cling to them, so much so that this has to be repeated time and again. And one of these things is peculiar, because Paul stops and adds something to it: fornication, impurity, passion, evil desire, and covetousness, which is idolatry. And then he continues with the other things, and you wonder what's so peculiarly bad about covetousness and so intensely terrible that the apostle has to tell us, be very attentive with this one. This is idolatry. And actually, how is it idolatry after all? It does say it's idolatry, and he knew what he was talking about, so we have to learn from him somehow. Why is greed and covetousness idolatry? Because on the one hand, it's natural to seek personal security, a place, a status of some kind in society, and this has to do with money. You need money to purchase all of that. So when does this turn into something idolatrous? I don't exactly know, but perhaps remember also that the Lord himself made a big deal out of this. He says, no one can serve two masters. You can't serve both God and money, let's put it this way. So this seems to be a big problem. Maybe there's an evolution, an involution, a distortion of our natural passion, let's say, of need for security, need for status, and then when it gets twisted excessively into doing anything for this, even sacrificing the well-being of others, even narrowing myopically our focus on only this, and being so consumed with the need to have and have a lot of the stuff that we turn sick. That's covetousness. And at that point, maybe this thing without which we can't live turns into a god that we worship, that we sacrifice our time for, that we sacrifice all our attention to the exclusion of everything else. I confess I don't exactly know how this doesn't apply to all the other passions. They also turn into gods. They also turn into masters that we serve when we fall into them and that possess us to an extent that is demonic. And then we then say, you're possessed with fill in the blanks, impurity, fornication, anger, malice, slander, foul talk. We can't really say that these are not also idolatrous or potentially idolatrous. And so we wonder, how much stress should we lie on this? Moralism, that is, divorcing, let's say, the moral teaching of the church from all the other things, is something that we have rejected, and it's good to reject it periodically. That is to say, the church is not a club of holy people or a holy club for people who would like to become holy. It is, certainly, but that is not the heart of the church. It's correct. On the other hand, I think we do suffer, generally speaking, from forgetting that our encounter with God and what we say we aspire to, we all like the big word, theosis, right? Deification. We are the theosis people. But sometimes we forget that theosis has an ethical trace. When God manifests himself, theophany on Sinai, the trace of that encounter are the commandments and the worship. So it's true that isolating worship from everything else makes us into little liturgical robots, and that's not good. And remembering the commandments without remembering who gave the commandments and for what the commandments are given, and forgetting to seek the encounter with the living God, that is what I call moralism. We leave that aside. But focusing on that encounter and forgetting its ethical trace is a sure sign that we haven't met God and that we won't meet God, because we are in love with our own aspirations for God rather than with a living God. And that's idolatry too. According to the Holy Apostle, being a Christian is not simply about doing certain things that are good and abstaining from others that are not so good, because that's not nice or not good for society or not befitting a Christian. He starts with a sentence that is about living the life of the age to come here and now. When Christ, who is our life, appears, then you also will appear with him in glory. And we can say, surely this is true of the age to come. That is when Christ appears. That is when our life hidden in Christ will be fully manifest. That is when we shall appear with him in glory. But our teaching in the Orthodox Church, preserved in the Orthodox Church, is that this is not going to happen in some future if it hasn't started or become real to some extent, at least here and now. Clement of Alexandria says that the Christian aspiring to perfection is one who meets the future now, who anticipates the future now. And I think this is what this phrase means. When is it that Christ appears? If it's in the afterlife, then this means that we have evacuated him from this age. That surely is not right. So let's read this together with other two passages, one from 2 Peter, one from the Epistle to the Romans. To the Romans, St. Paul speaks about the glory which is about to be revealed in us. And again, he doesn't mean the glory of the age to come, which shall be revealed to us in 100 years, in 5 years, in 500 years, or whenever the evangelicals will inform us that it'll come. It's not some future coming. It is about to erupt enough in us, in each and every one of us, to the extent to which we don't stand in the way. In the saints, we see it bubbling up, and they are, as we say, glorified. Right? That's what we speak about when we talk about the glorified Theotokos, the glorified apostles. And in 2 Peter, we read that we aspire, we wait for that moment at which the day dawns and the morning star rises in our hearts. And again, this is not in some end time, some other time than this time, but this is here and now. So this morning star, this sunrise, the glory, or our true life in Christ, is of course Christ himself in us. And this is not something that is for the some other time, but this is what we have received in baptism, and that which is our theophany. And that is which has, that is the reality, which has, if it is authentic, an ethical trace. It leaves behind, as it were, in the purified Christian, something better than that list of impurities that we've heard earlier. This is why St. Paul can ask of us that we put to death all these filthy things, because the only location in which Christ is manifested, in which our life in Christ appears, is the purified heart. This is the unanimous, not verdict, what do you call this? Witness, the unanimous witness of all those who in all places and all times have tried out, tasted of this life and borne witness to it. Since the kingdom of God is wherever and whenever the king is present, then obviously the life that St. Paul speaks about is here and now, that is available here and now. And if we are baptized, it is deeply implanted in us, and it means that we are indeed preventing that trace from shining forth, because we are stifling the Spirit, as he writes elsewhere. And so he has to tell us, when Christ, who is our life, appears, then you also will appear with him in glory. And it is definitely worth leaving aside even those things that seem to give us whatever security, whatever comfort, whatever normalcy we think we need, because without Christ, all those natural passions turn into distorted, terrible demons that tear us apart. And when we say Christ is our life, we also say that apart from Christ, we don't live true lives. We don't live lives that are what God intends for us. Because what God intends for us is hidden in Christ. It is life that does not die. And it is life that is resplendent with beauty and with joy. And again, the witness of the saints is unanimous, that somehow this life has to do with joy, and with peace, and with kindness, and with beauty, and with justice, and with deep meaning. All those things are in Christ. So it's worth trading in our petty lives, which are dead in all these ways, for this life that God feeds us with. In a fundamental way, anyway, since we are alive because we're brought into being by God, which means that we are indeed created by God in Christ, for Christ. And in a fundamental sense, everything is held together by Christ. And true life, which is life as God wants it for us, is not only existing, but also being healed from our distorted existence. That is why we say he is our life and our resurrection. Since we are fallen from true life, he is our resurrection unto authentic true life, our medication as well, a return to true humanity, and not a personal privilege only to me or to one of us, but to all of us. We speak about the fact that he took on human nature, and we insist on this. He took on human nature. That is, this is not confined only to Jesus of Nazareth, but to all those who bind themselves to him in faith. And since we're baptized in Christ, all those things that are treasured up in him are for us and are available. And so when Christ, who is our true life, appears, of course it makes sense to leave aside, to cut off, to put to death, to strip away all those things, because all of them are idolatry. And all of them are not worthy of what God has made of us. that we are to be sons of the light and sons of the day. And if we need a visible, tangible, edible manifestation of this, this is what we are given so that we understand very concretely the very body of Christ, the very glory of God dwelling in the flesh is imparted to us as bread and wine. We bring it, our lives, we bring them here and we receive them back as the life of Christ, as truly the Lord God and Savior Jesus Christ. He is truly our being alive in God. And he appears so that we may indeed taste of this, taste and see that the Lord is good. And therefore, receiving God himself, all else can fall away without regrets. So then put off the old nature with its practices, anger, malice, lies, slander, foul talk, sexual impurity, and put on the new nature, renewed after the image of our Creator, to whom be glory forever. Amen.
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2: This is Becoming a Healing Presence with Dr. Albert Rossi. 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
3: I'm going to do a podcast on O Holy Day. I have a little misgivings about it, sounds a little contrived. But I prayed, and here I go. You can see that it's a takeoff from O Silent Night. And the message of O Silent Night becomes what we also tried to do in the day. So I'll begin and end with my wife singing O Silent Night.

Well, we can see that the basic message of being aware of the calmness, the peace, the joy of Silent Night is also the kind of attitude we'd like to carry through our day. Mm-hmm. Being aware of reality. Mm-hmm. That in point of fact, the Theotokos did actually carry in her womb and give birth to Jesus Christ. And it was a very calm and holy night, as far as we can tell, when God Almighty became a human being, so to speak, at birth. Granted, Christ was growing in her womb and was a person during the 9 months of gestation, but we celebrate the silent night of his birth, and we try to expand that awareness to the awareness of our everyday life. And in point of fact, point of truth, we're called to be, as much as we can be, humans who, like Mary the Theotokos, are called to carry Jesus in our hearts. Now, there's a great deal more to say about that, because Jesus is fully human and fully God. And as fully God, he is never separate from the Father and the Holy Spirit. That's a whole separate podcast that I might do in the future. For now, we'll just let that stand as a truth. That in point of fact, the reality is we can believe and try to be a life that no matter what happens, we know that the Lord is with us and that he is our strength and our shield and our protector. So there's nothing, no thing, that could ever harm us. Mm-hmm. So in that truth, we can actually, as is sung in the song Silent Night, be calm, be peaceful, and in that extended sense, be radiant, mm-hmm, as the Theotokos was. So it is, O holy night, O holy day. The truth of that is not an exaggeration. It's an ideal. I, and probably you, don't arrive at that point easily. Okay. But at least we can hope and listen to try to be being, living in a silent night and in a silent day. So with that, I will once again ask my wife to please sing for us Silent Night, which is the bedrock of this little podcast. So here's my wife.

0: And that's the song of Christ's birth from the womb of the Theotokos. Sleep in heavenly peace. And I'm making a case that we can also be awake in heavenly peace. Mm-hmm. And there's so many prayers and songs that help us along that way. So granted, it's extension of a very beautiful and basic idea, but I think it's valid. Yes, I do think it's valid. So with that, I'll stop and say, this is Dr. Albert Rossi asking myself and yourself to support the great work of Ancient Faith, Ancient Faith Radio, Ancient Faith Ministries, through our prayers and through our finances.
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5: One day, Jesus was near a lake. A lot of people wanted to hear him talking. They got so close to him that it was hard to talk. He saw some fishermen who were done fishing for the day. He asked Simon, one of them, to take him out in his boat. Simon did, so Jesus could talk to all the people. When he stopped talking, Jesus told Simon to go out in the deep. They did. Then Jesus told Simon to go fishing. Simon told Jesus that they had been fishing all night and did not catch any fish. He did not think they would catch any now. But he obeyed Jesus and put his net in the water. Simon pulled the net to get it out of the water. He pulled and pulled and pulled. It would not come up. It was full of fish. Simon called his brother Andrew to help. They could not get the net up. They called their friends James and John to bring their boat and help. All four men pulled up the net and filled up both boats. The boats were so full that they started to sink. Simon was scared. He knew that Jesus was holy, because Jesus had done the miracle of making the fish come into the net. Simon told Jesus to go away from him because he was not holy. Jesus told Simon that he should not be scared. He said that Simon should follow him. He said Simon would help people follow God instead of catching fish. When the boats got back to the shore, the men left all of their stuff. Instead, they followed Jesus.
6: Glory to thee, O Lord, glory to thee.
5: Here are some questions about the gospel story. Simon and Andrew were fishermen. Did you ever go fishing? They used a net. The net was lowered into the water to catch the fish. If you went fishing, how did you try to catch fish? Sometimes you wait for a very long time before you catch a fish. Simon and Andrew had fished all night and caught nothing. But after Jesus told them to put the nets back in the water, what happened? Jesus told them they would be gathering men to follow Jesus, just as they had gathered the fish when they caught them.
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0: Digital Discernment with Dr. Randa Anderson, a Bright Spot podcast of the Crossroad Institute. thoughtful discussions with everyday people who found courageous ways to manage their tech use. We will also share interviews with experts to guide us in our digital discernment. And we'll be taking the conversation one level up to talk about how parish ministries think about digital discernment for their efforts. We hope to discover how our ancient faith can bring clarity and purpose to our modern digital life, for ourselves, our families, our parishes, and the society around us, for the life of the world.
4: Hey everyone, welcome, welcome. My name is DiMorentel, and I'm the moderator of Digital Discernment. Today we have with us Nico Laliberté. Nico is a well-educated youth worker who has his MDiv and is also working on a second theology degree from Holy Cross in Brookline. In this episode, Nico and Dr. Randa discuss how establishing a regular practice of silence is important for us to grow closer to Christ and to quiet the noise of this world. And Nico shares how he's taught this to the youth at his parish by creating space for silence in every youth group meeting. So now, here's Dr. Randa Anderson's interview with Nico on this episode of Digital Discernment.
7: Welcome, Nico. So glad to have you here today.
8: Oh, thank you very much for having me.
7: Hey, Nico. So tell us a little bit about yourself and your work with youth at your parish in Canada.
8: It might be best actually to start with brief history of the parish. So our parish in Ottawa was founded around 40 years ago by my priest as a mission parish. So when he started, it was just him and his wife, his presbytera. So then when my parents became Orthodox and joined the parish in the early 90s, they were part of the original core and of that parish, that sort of very early nucleus. And so my mom was really responsible for starting our parish's youth ministry program and building it from the ground up. So that's where then in part my involvement comes from, is from having grown up with her just kind of running almost everything. And then I started helping out, I think it was around 2018, which is around the same time that I started my Master of Divinity, that I started studying here in Ottawa at St. Paul University. And I started that with the hope of one day becoming a priest. I have since graduated from that degree and have been doing further studies through Holy Cross in Boston. So I spent a semester at Holy Cross and have been doing other courses online, and have been working with our youth sort of on and off as my schedule with school allows. So I've been doing that since around 2018, working with mostly the high school age youth. So I think when I started, I was working more with the like 7, 8, 9, grade 7, 8, 9, and now with sort of, you know, how we divided up, kind of changes based on the age we had coming through, right? Like we don't have, so yeah.
7: Yeah, which is true at a lot of parishes. And I'm glad you mentioned your parents actually, because I met them at the Crossroad Institute event in Dallas last fall. And as part of that event, ministry leaders were sharing with each other creative ideas of maybe innovative things they're doing in their parish. And your parents talked about how they've instituted 10 minutes of silence at the end of each high school youth group meeting. 10 minutes, which just sounded like a lot and more than the obligatory, let's have a moment of silence today kind of thing that even in secular settings, sometimes people do. So when I asked them about it further, they said it had been your idea. And so I was eager to have you come on today and talk more about it, especially for parishes who are also looking for some innovative ideas for their youth groups. So tell us, what prompted you to want to offer teens this experience of silence within the youth group setting?
8: Yeah, so that came out of, we had been speaking with our youth about like theosis, and we had been talking to them about having a relationship with Christ and becoming like God. And this was sort of one of the themes we'd been talking about, was just that the purpose of our Christian life is this union with God, is having a personal relationship with Him and becoming closer to Him. Out of that came wanting to talk about silence as a practice for building that relationship. Because when, you know, the way we explained it to the youths was, no different from having a relationship with a person, that to build a relationship with another human person, you have to spend time with them, and you have to spend time talking to them and talking with them, and you have to spend time listening to them. And so we were talking about how it's important to pray regularly, ideally every day, and how if you're able, it's really good to spend a couple minutes every day just in silence listening and learning not just to talk to God and ask him for things, but also to try and learn to listen, because, you know, we believe Christ is speaking to us and he wants to have a relationship with us. So that was sort of the thinking behind it. And then I was thinking, well, it's all well and good to talk to them about it, but I know for myself it's very hard to find space for silence in our lives. And so I thought, well, if we're going to tell them that they should be doing this, we really, the least we can do is provide them with an opportunity when they're here with us. And so that was sort of where I was talking with my mom, and I was saying, we should really try every youth group to give them some time to practice silence and just experience it for themselves. And even if they can't find time during the week on their own, at least then they'll know when they come here that they have that opportunity.
7: Great. So paint the picture for us. How did you introduce it to youth group? When do you do it? What's the setting? Tell us more about how you implement it.
8: So we usually, so this was, I don't remember if it was 2 or 3 years ago that we first did it, but we had early on in the year a session where we talked about it. So we explained to them why we were doing it. And you know, just the way I just explained it now, that it's about relationship and learning to listen. And we told them at the time too, we said, you don't need to be standing there with a prayer rope, you know, saying the Jesus prayer for the full 10 minutes. We even provided them journals if they wanted. And we said, if you want to just be writing thoughts down, if that's going to help you, you know, or sitting quietly, like it, we're not trying to dictate how you have to be practicing the silence. It was more just, you know, about providing that opportunity.
7: Giving the opportunity. Sure.
8: Exactly. So that was what we said to them. And then we played around with a few different times for where it would fit into the meeting to see what would be sort of a natural fit. And what's ended up working best for us is we have our high school youth groups meets after Vespers on Saturdays. And so after Vespers, we go into our parish hall and we have dinner together, and usually we'll play some kind of social game or do something while they're eating. And then we do whatever the lesson is going to be. And then at the end, we go back into the church, keep the lights off, light a few candles, and we tell everyone, spread out, find a quiet corner somewhere where you won't be near friends, so you're not going to be distracted. And we just sit in the church for 10 minutes. At the end, we turn on one of the banks of lights, and that's sort of the signal that the 10 minutes are up. And we go back into the hall, and then it's, you know, kind of wrap up the meeting and wait for everyone to be picked up. The first time we did it, we actually, you know, we just told them 10 minutes are up. And I remember it felt really difficult to break that silence like that. You could tell it was a lot of the youths were very, you could feel sort of a reluctance to return actually from the silence. I think a lot of them really
7: were really engaged with it.
8: Very much so. Yeah. And so that's where then we decided, okay, rather than break the silence right away with, you know, saying, okay, it's over, we're just going to, we'll turn on one bank of lights, and that's sort of the quiet signal. And then we don't rush them out. We kind of let them, you know, so some will get up and move over to the hall right away, and others will linger for a few moments longer and then come and we don't
7: That's
8: rush
7: beautiful.
8: Them.
7: Yeah. Yeah. So you let them take the transition they need.
8: Exactly.
7: That's beautiful. Yeah. So in general, how have the teens responded to this practice?
8: I have been so impressed actually with how they took to it. I was worried because we had said, you know, we're going to do 10 to 15 minutes. And I thought, are we pushing it? Like, is that much? Will we have to, you know, are they going to start fidgeting and we'll have to lower it to 5 or whatever? And I remember the first time I sat at the back of the church just so I could kind of watch where they were sitting and see. And They, like, you could feel everybody just, it's hard to describe, but they were engaged in the silence. Like, it was, you know, it wasn't restless. It wasn't awkward. People weren't, you know, kind of shifting around. They really soaked it up.
7: They took to it.
8: Yeah. Yeah. Ending it always feels difficult. Like, there's always, you're kind
7: of, they want more.
8: Yeah. Yeah.
7: So they would like to stay in that.
8: I think so. Yeah.
7: I recall your mom sharing that one time you were having a really great discussion, and that time was starting to run into the silent time. And she asked the kids, would you rather keep talking about this topic or would you like your silence? And I think she said they all were like, no, don't take our silence away from us. We want that time. Right.
8: Yeah. Yeah. Once they experienced it, they really, it's become That's very great. Much an essential part of the meetings, I would say. Yeah.
7: Great. So. That's helpful. And I hope that that's also helpful for other parishes to start to think about. And I was thinking about it. I'd like to dig a little more into this idea of silence that, you know, we celebrate St. Gregory Palamas the second Sunday of Lent, and we celebrate St. John of the Ladder the fourth Sunday of Lent. Both of them have written and taught about the importance of silence to our spiritual lives, right? Mm-hmm. So can you share a bit about why the Church Fathers feel silence is so important?
8: I mean, I'm not a leading authority on any of this, so... Please, if anyone's listening and they've heard from their spiritual father something different, your spiritual father is who you should be listening to, not me. Just to get that out of the way with.
7: Dima, do you want to add something there?
9: I was just going to say, we'll call the heresy police on you if you...
8: Yes. Yeah, let me know. I don't want to continue in something if I'm wrong about it. But
7: well, and I think the beauty of... you know, this topic is that there are multiple angles to look at it from. And I think that we know that from the different writings that are out there. So just feel free to share what you've read.
8: Yeah, well, I mean, Gregory Palamas is a great example where everyone knows very well that, you know, the essence energies distinction is the big thing that everyone, when they think of Gregory Palamas, typically will think of. You know, that boils down really to just him expressing that we can experience God directly, right? That there's not a created intermediary between us and God. But Gregory Palamas, the reason he even started, you know, he was a monk on Mount Athos and he was happy just praying. And the reason he got pulled into all this was because the practice of silent prayer that the monks were, you know, practicing on Mount Athos was coming under attack. So his whole articulation of this ability to have direct communion with God came from a need to defend the practice of silent prayer. You know, hesychasm would be the word we would use. From him, it's very clear that communion with God, union with God, and silence go hand in hand. And he's obviously not the first father to say this, but he's one of the ones who has most clearly sort of shown that. He actually calls... in his homily on the entrance of the Theotokos into the temple, he says that the Theotokos was the first hesychast, that she was the first one to practice silence in this way. And so that the example of the monks is being that on Mount Athos that's being attacked is taken from the example of the Theotokos that she said, practicing silent communion in the temple.
7: You're explaining beautifully how that silence can lead to communion with God. Mm-hmm. It's interesting, though, if you think about, you know, what is silence? It's not talking, right? Mm-hmm. So there's a distinct relationship there. Then if you're talking excessively, what happens? Right. Because the opposite is true, too. They write about excessive talking, stirring up the passions, stirring up, making you more prone to anger or gossip or judgment or these other things that take us away from Christ, too. Right.
8: I can't remember exactly where I found it, but I remember seeing a clip of Metropolitan Callistos Ware talking about this. And he was sharing a story of some old TV or radio program or something, where one of the character, the phone rings and one of the characters picks up the phone and goes, "Hello, hello, who's talking? Hello, who is this? Who's talking?" And the voice at the other end goes, "You are talking." And he goes, "Oh, I thought that sounded voice sounded familiar," and hangs up. And Metropolitan Callistos of blessed memory is making the point that that's often how we approach prayer, that we just are talking,
7: yammering away,
8: and not listening at all.
9: It's funny, we're talking about St. John and St. Gregory, and I can't remember which one of them said this quote, but I listened to a podcast with Father John Baer and Dr. Rossi many years ago on Ancient Faith Radio, Becoming a Healing Presence. Nice little plug there, where Father John is talking, and I can't remember if it's St. John or St. Gregory, but one of them says, a true hesychast is someone who tries to enshrine in their body the incorporeal, right? Someone who tries to meet God within themselves. Mm-hmm. Father John's point in all of this, right, is there's so many monks, you know, or so many people in general who try and go out into a quiet place, but they're not necessarily being quiet themselves, you know, in their own head. And sometimes hesychasm is about silence around us, but sometimes, you know, it really is about like silence in our own self, you know, so that, you know, no matter where we are, you know, in a busy place or in a quiet place, we can hear God.
7: Absolutely. Oh, that's great. I mean, I think it's St. John of the Ladder talks about silence the tongue, but also silence the mind. And that's that inner stillness and silence that we're talking about. Nika.
8: That's actually something that we said to the youths, is just that when you silence around you, when you practice silence, like what we're doing in the church, usually you're not going to hear God right away. Often you're actually going to hear your own thoughts, your own ideas and worries and whatever you've kind of absorbed throughout the day, throughout the week, that we end up taking so much of this into ourselves that the first thing we encounter is often not Christ. It's our own self and all the stuff that we've sort of absorbed. And that's where we need to keep practicing it, because it takes time just to even clear through that. One of the someone who I was actually influenced a lot by was hearing or seeing a video of a talk given by Father Roman Braga, the Romanian priest of blessed memory, who actually my spiritual father, Father Maxim, knew him fairly well. And he talks about being imprisoned in a communist prison, and that being in solitary confinement was basically where he learned how to pray, because it forced him to turn inward and discover himself and discover Christ within himself. Hopefully we're not setting our youths up for anything that intense as far as the experience he went through, but his point being that Christ is inside of us, but sort of mixed in with a lot of other stuff that we ingest and absorb from the outside. And it's only really in quieting outside that we can learn to then still inside. And it is ultimately, like Dima was saying, it's stillness internal, stillness of soul and of heart that we're looking for.
7: Absolutely. Great insight. So turning now to our use of technology, what does that have to do with silence? You know, how is practicing silence perhaps a way of managing our technology?
8: So I was thinking about this question, and then we just this past week, Father Maxim was, our priest was speaking with our young adults group about fasting during Lent. And one of the things he said is that fasting is not about depriving ourselves of something or removing something, but it's about making room to add something. And so the reason that we fast is to make space to add more prayer or add more almsgiving or care for the poor. And so it's not a negative thing. It's a positive thing.
7: Positive.
8: I think the same is true of silence and of technology, that it's not about reducing technology for the sake of just reducing, but it's if you can learn to see the silence not as absence of noise and absence of technology, but it as a positive thing, as a silence filled with presence, then it's about making room for that presence. And so it's not reducing something, but it's adding. And so the trick is to make that room to be able to add something. So it's a positive addition.
7: Yeah. And so if we start to practice silence regularly, I wonder if we'd be less inclined to just pull out our phone while we're standing in line at the grocery store or you know, in between activities, if we can grow used to being comfortable with silence and taking that time to connect with God and really listen, we might be less inclined to watch for alerts on our phone, right?
8: Mm-hmm. Yeah. Another thing that Father Maxim has said before is just that it's more important than saying, you know, oh, I'd like to pray for 30 or 40 minutes in the evening. I'd like to pray Vespers and Compline or whatever. He said, if you just, you know, if you pray 5 minutes at the start of the day and 5 minutes at the end of the day, and then just remembering God many times throughout the day is more important than, you know, big chunk at

0: to my graduate studies and my training as a psychologist, something that was often taught by our supervisors was to be able to learn to be comfortable with silence during a therapy session, right? And advice was always, you don't have to fill the whole session with your words. It is okay to sit in silence with people. And the wisdom of that was not about prayer, right? From my secular professors, but understanding the comfort of even sitting with someone in silence. There's a real connection in the same way as you're talking about. If you're sitting in silence intentionally to try and connect with God and really hear him, that's true also with our fellow human beings, to be able to do that as well. It's relational.
1: Yes. Yeah. Both of my parents and now one of my brothers as well are teachers or have been through teachers college. I think it was my brother, because he's just been going through it, was saying that they told him, when you ask a question, to wait at least 7 seconds for them to respond, which when you're teaching and you ask a question, feels like a long time to just sit there quietly. And there's a temptation then to, if you don't get an answer right away from a student, just answer it yourself and move on. But I think it's the same thing, that they learning to be comfortable in that silence gives the students in this case an opportunity to think and then feel comfortable to be able to respond. Yeah.
0: Nico, I so appreciate everything you've shared today. You know, this topic of silence is relevant, both how you have applied it in your ministry with youth at your parish, but also how we can apply it in our own personal spiritual lives to grow closer to God. Any final advice you want to give parishes maybe on how to implement this practice, or any of us on practicing silence?
1: Well, I know I'm not always great at it, so I'm not. it's very difficult, and I mean, this was part of why we did it wanted to do it with the youth, was because I was like, I have three younger brothers that I grew up with. Like, finding silence at home was not an easy thing.
0: Not a lot of hesychasm being practiced in a household ways.
1: No, different asceticisms, but not that one. So. So it's very hard to find that space when it's not being structured for you, which is why I think it's wonderful to have the church, you know, be able to offer that structure to people. I think if you're trying to do it, you have to understand what the purpose is and make sure your youth understand. Like,
0: you did very well at your parish, clearly, because they engaged with it.
1: Yeah, it's hard to give advice, concrete advice, because it's so personal to the situation at your parish. And like, you know, we had to figure out what worked for us. And so, you know, we knew we wanted to implement it, but then there was some, you know, there was a little bit of trial and error to figure out where it fit, what was the best way to do it, what our particular youth could handle. So it's, you know, I don't think there's
0: a recipe, but
1: I think from what I've seen, youths are really surprising in how well they're able to take to it, and how once they start doing it, how much they enjoy it and how eager they are for it. So
0: give them the opportunity.
1: Yeah. I think that's and I think that, like, that's all we can do with our youths, right? Is you can't force them to love Christ. You can't force them to love the church. All you can do is show them what the church has to offer and give them the option to choose it if they fall in love with it. So
0: absolutely. Thank you so much, Nico. Appreciate you being here to share. And
1: thank you so much for having me. This was wonderful.
0: Thank you.
2: It's interesting. The church fathers wrote extensively about the need for silence in order to grow closer to God. And as Nico noted today, silence allows us to truly listen to God and be fully in his presence. Getting comfortable with sitting in silence is an ascetic practice that can calm us in our hurried, media-saturated, noisy world. I hope this interview today encouraged you to offer the youth in your parish the opportunity to practice silence regularly, or simply to try it as a regular practice in your own daily prayer life. Thank you for listening, everyone. 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

0: Welcome to Ancient Faith Presents. I'm Bobby Maddox, the Director of Digital Media for Ancient Faith Ministries. And today I will be speaking with His Grace, Bishop Alexi. Vladika is a bishop of the Orthodox Church in America, serving the Diocese of Sitka in Alaska. And he is here today to talk about a new diocesan video about his trip to the Alaskan village of Kwikluk to speak to the faithful there about saintly Matushka Olga and where her relics should be kept. Welcome to the program, Your Grace.
1: It's great to be here, Bobby. Thank you so much.
0: All right, so maybe we should begin by having you tell us a little bit about yourself and your diocese.
1: Well, I am the bishop of the God-protected Diocese of Sitka, Alaska, the first Orthodox diocese in North America. It began as the needs of the Russian American company felt the need for to have priests in. Of course, it's the diocese which from which we have Saint Herman of Alaska, Saint Innocent of Alaska, Saint Yakov of Alaska, Saint Peter the Aleut, Saint Juvenali of Alaska. It's a diocese with 80 parishes and many Orthodox communities.
0: All right. So what can you share with us about saintly Matushka Olga? I think most Orthodox are well aware that she is in the process of being sanctified. Who was she as a person and how is she remembered today?
1: Blessed Matushka Olga was a loving, kind, merciful, prayerful, and humble handmaiden of the Lord, whose love went way beyond her family, it went beyond her village, it went beyond her world. She's remembered for that love, for that kindness, for her mercy, and for her prayer. She was born in around 1916 and reposed in 1979. She knew many tragedies in her life, but she knew the Lord through whom every tragedy could be overcome. You know, family for her went beyond her children to include everyone in her village. She showed her love by providing for their needs. She was a midwife who would literally run at any hour to help a woman who was ready to give birth. Her very presence would be healing for women who were abused. She was a matushka, a priest wife. She was a model for prayer, for modesty. You know, she just kind of her piety, she would put an additional head covering on, not simply when she would enter into the Orthodox Church, but even to receive a priest's blessing. But above all, I would say she's remembered as someone who was very, very humble, yet always managed to quietly show her deep and sacrificial love for those around her at basically all times.
0: Oh, wow, that sounds amazing. How has the devotion to Matushka Olga influenced the people of Kwikluk and Alaska in general? Has there been a growth in this devotion since the Holy Synod declaration of her sanctity?
1: Well, devotion to the Blessed Matushka Olga has, been, say, for the people, a constant reminder that God is with us, that God loves us, and that God hears our prayers. She's, of course, very, very special for the Yupik peoples, but for all the first peoples of Alaska, they all look to her as being theirs. And, you know, her miracles outside of Alaska reveal how very connected we are to Orthodox Christians everywhere. You know, at the end of the film, Nikolai Alexei said, "We're all related. If we can make the sign of the cross, if we're Orthodox, anywhere all over the world, we are all related." That has really come to the fore, I guess, since her the declaration of her sanctity, which was really greeted in Alaska by tears of joy.
0: Oh.
1: And there's certainly been a growth in her in devotion towards her. For example, you know, even a few months ago, I had a problem with my back, and someone from the village sent a towel that had been placed on the cross of saintly Matushka Olga, and the faithful will actually take towels, put them onto the cross above her grave, take them home, and use them for healing. And just as healings took place, you know, in times of old by the garments of the Apostle Paul or the garment of our Lord, so in this way there have been healings that have taken place in Kwikluk.
0: Well, you mentioned the film, and I want to talk about that here in a second. But first, tell me about your recent pilgrimage to see Matushka Olga, where you had the chance to visit with the Kwikluk villagers. What did you experience in your travels, and what did you learn from this gathering of the Kwiflook people?
1: Well, in traveling the Kwiflook, I felt the immense blessing of traveling into the world of the Blessed Matushka Olga, the world that she made holy and the world that made her holy as well. She can really only be understood in that world. You know, her self-sacrificial acts of kindness, such as giving away her own children's dresses to families in need, it resonates so very differently in the world of Kwiflook, a world without malls and clothing stores where items can easily be purchased. Also, something that really struck me was the fact that in Alaska, I know that family is almost everything. But for Matushka Olga, she put something even in front of that, and that was the commandment of Christ to love one's neighbor. Yeah. That's really an important part of her sanctity. You know, in the gathering that I had with him, I came to learn how deeply the people love the Blessed Matushka Olga and how her physical presence in their midst means everything to them. They don't demand. They simply explain that this is who, as a people, they are, and this is who she is.
0: So you attended this gathering and then decided also to film it. What was the inspiration behind that?
1: Well, the inspiration for making the film actually came from the cancellation of an earlier trip in February due to weather that prevented me from traveling there with my brother Bishop and dear friend Archbishop Daniel of Chicago. We were, you know, at that time highly disappointed that blizzard conditions made it impossible for us to actually get to Kwiflook. But then after that, it came to me that it would be blessed if somehow not only myself and Archbishop Daniel, but if the whole entire Holy Synod of the Orthodox Church in America would be able to see and hear directly from the people who knew Matushka Olga first, even to hear them in their own native language of Yupik. And it was at precisely this time, by what I see as the providence of God, that a young, talented videographer, Mr. Anton Klopotov, literally appeared and offered his services. And so this video was produced.
0: Awesome. And it's not like it's just like someone set up a video camera and filmed it. I've seen the film. It's very impactful. It's very beautiful. What all went into the production of that movie?
1: Well, to make the film, Mr. Klopotov, of course, first of all, had to bring a large amount of very fine video equipment in order to make the video. Father Deacon Thomas Rivas, my secretary, he organized interviews with individual believers. Father Vasily Fisher, the parish priest, organized a meeting of about 35 representatives of the peoples from Kwiflook, Napichuk, Napaskiak, Oskarville, and Kasiglook, and even the distant village of Tuntutuliak, so that their voices and their experience of the Blessed Matushka Olga could be heard.
0: Can you speak just a little bit about the faith of the people in Alaska that we see so evident in this film?
1: What we see in the film is a faith that is pure in its love for Matushka Olga, pure in its love for the Holy Orthodox Church. And we really get a window into that faith in their prayer in church, in their modesty of dress, in their humility, and in their generosity towards others. At the film at one point, the voice of one elder said, "Put that away, eat, eat, eat," which was a Yupik way of saying, "I care about you and I want you to be taken care of."
0: Oh, wow. So does the film have any correlation at all with the glorification process? Is there any interrelationship there?
1: Well, you know, in the glorification process, I would say this meeting with the local people, her living relatives, those who knew her, is really the beginning at the level of the people. And the film really captures that for all time. At present, I've received the first draft for the glorification service from two Yupik elder priests. We've commissioned two official icons of St. Olga, and we're now preparing to build a beautiful church, cultural center, and a hospitality center in honor of the saint.
0: Yeah, let's talk about that church and the two centers that you referred to just then. What will visitors eventually be able to experience when they go to this soon-to-be holy site?
1: first of all, you know, they'll experience that kind of that beautiful village and the special quiet that's present living out on the tundra along the Kuskokwim River. You know, at the cultural center, I hope that will be a place where key aspects of Yupik culture, their way of life, and their spirituality all meet. So those, I'm planning that for there to be exhibits highlighting local crafts, subsistence lifestyle. And I would also like it to be a place where the Yupik language would be preserved and developed, just as kind of native languages at the time of Saint Innocent were actually developed and actually native literature was starting to be produced. I would hope this place could, somewhere where that could also take place. The cultural center would also highlight really how Russian Orthodoxy is interwoven with Yupik culture and society, creating something that I believe is of great beauty for the world.
0: So here we are in North America, most of us down here in the contiguous states, you know, and we have this wonderful treasure up there in Alaska. What can we, the faithful here in North America, do to help you complete this church, to help you complete these two cultural centers?
1: I, first of all, prayer. I would say pray to Matushka Olga. And, you know, she really answers prayer very, very quickly. Pray to her, ask for her help, ask for her guidance. You know, my own prayer is that there are benefactors who would like to see this project fulfilled and would like to offer what they have to make it possible. I also pray that people of talent would come forward to offer what they can to make these blessed projects into reality. You know, Saint Olga has helped so many people throughout the world. I pray that she touches their hearts so that we can do in North America something truly wonderful. You know, there's so many wonderful monuments to faith in Greece, in Russia, in many Orthodox countries. I believe it's time for something like that to be built in North America by North Americans. It might be difficult for some to come all the way up, to leave the contiguous United States and come to Alaska, but anyone can help, and there's no widow's mite that's too small. I believe sharing with Matushka Olga, who's shared absolutely everything that she had with everyone that she knew, sharing what one has for this humble Matushka, this blessed Matushka, I believe it's an appropriate gift back that I believe will be a blessing for generations to come.
0: Well, an excellent first step in becoming familiar and acquainted with Saintly Matushka Olga is this film that you have. And so I really want our listeners to be able to see it. So how do they do that and you know, get more information about Matushka Olga and the work being done both in Kwikluk and the rest of Alaska?
1: Well, you could go to, you know, on YouTube, simply if you type in Diocese of Sitka in Alaska, the diocesan YouTube channel will come up. And you'll see the video posted there. It's actually posted in English, and it's posted in English with Russian subtitles as well. So that's how one can actually find the video. Additionally, one can go to the diocesan website, adosa.org, and there it's possible through Tithely or PayPal or other means, or by even by check, to offer donations. You know, for the cultural center, for the church, or for the place of hospitality, because I also would intend, much like in Orthodox countries. This past summer, I was in Greece went to the shrine of Saint John the Russian, and right alongside the church, there's this large hostel where pilgrims who want to come to venerate the saint can actually stay and receive hospitality. That's also something that I believe is very important for this blessed project.
0: Great. And we'll be sure to include that link in the description to this episode. Your Grace, is there anything else you would like to add before we conclude here? You've done such a great job of presenting Matushka Oga and talking about this wonderful film.
1: I'm very, very grateful for, you know, the people outside of Alaska who have such love for Matushka Oga. There's so many women who have desired to have children and they've had them through her intercessions. There's women who've suffered terrible tragedies in life, and through her intercessions, and they found a place of peace. I know that there's, you know, excitement in the Orthodox Church in America and throughout the world about Saint Olga. And Saint Olga was a practical person. You know, she would knit for those who didn't have, you know, warm boots or warm clothes. She would practically go and help in any way that she could to the people that she loved. And so what I'm asking today is simply to imitate the saint, helping in a practical way, in any way that you possibly can. And the saint, I'm sure, will bless all of you accordingly.
0: Wow. Well, I thank you so much for joining me today, Vladika.
1: Well, thank you. It's a joy to be with you. May God bless all your excellent work at Ancient Faith.
0: Oh, thank you so much. Once again, I've been speaking with His Grace Bishop Alexei of the OCA Diocese of Sitka in Alaska. I'm Bobby Maddox, and this has been a listener-supported presentation of Ancient Faith Radio.
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2: Well, we received another really great idea for an episode. 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
4: Hi, my name is Davina, and could you please make an episode of King David? For he is my patron saint. Thank you.
3: Oh, Davina, you have an amazing patron saint, and we are so glad that you asked.
2: Yes, let's do an episode on King David. He is one of my favorite saints because I just love the Psalms. You know, we read Psalms all the time in our daily prayers, at Matins and Vespers. We sing them in the liturgy, and you may not know this, but most of the Psalms were actually written by King David.
3: That's true. And they were really meant to be sung because King David was very musical, very talented, and he wrote all of these amazing hymns, which are both prayers and songs.
2: We know a lot about David's life because the Bible tells us so much about him. David was a great king of Israel, and he's an ancestor of Christ, so his story is told in a lot of detail. So whether you realize it or not, you probably already know a lot of his story.
3: That's right. You might remember that God told the prophet Samuel to go to a man named Jesse's house, and God would show him which of Jesse's sons would eventually become the new king. Now, Jesse had 8 sons, so when Samuel arrived and asked to see them, Jesse brought them out one by one.
2: The oldest one, Eliab, was tall and handsome, but God told Jesse, nope, he wasn't the one. God judges by what's on the inside, not the outside. So then Samuel met 6 more of Jesse's sons, but God said no to every single one.
3: Yes. And then after they had all come out, Samuel was confused. God was supposed to pick one of Jesse's sons. So Samuel asked, Jesse, don't you have any more sons? And Jesse did have one more son, but he didn't think that son would be the one. After all, he was young and small, and he was just a shepherd. But when Jesse saw that youngest son, the young, small David, he knew right away God wanted him to anoint David because David would be the next king. So Samuel poured a horn full of oil over him to make David the anointed one who would become the king of God's people.
2: But David didn't become king right away. For now, David was just a really good shepherd. Like the Lord is our shepherd, David was a shepherd. He loved his sheep and he took special care of them. And if a predator would come to take those sheep, David would fight to protect them. He would ask God to help him, and he would fight off fierce creatures with his own bare hands and with God's help. Now, King Saul was still the king of Israel, but he wasn't doing a very good job. He'd already been warned by the prophet Samuel that the Lord had already found another king to replace him.
3: David was obedient and meek, and he was an excellent shepherd. But he had a hobby. In his free time, he loved to write music that praised God. He composed psaltery, like the Psalms. He would play the harp, which might also be called the lyre. He was very good at it. David practiced a lot, and he became an excellent musician. Word of his talent spread all the way to the palace. Now, at that time, King Saul would have these terrible moods. He was in a sort of depression or melancholy, and when he would start to feel that way, he would torment everyone around him. He was just really irritable. King Saul's servants were really getting tired of it, so they asked David to come and play the harp for the king to make him feel better. So David did, and it worked. David ended up spending a lot of time at the palace, cheering up King Saul.
2: Now, soon, a war with the Philistines broke out, and for 40 days, a giant named Goliath, who was dressed in metal armor, challenged the best Israelite warriors to a duel, but no one dared to fight him. Goliath mocked them, calling them all cowards. Now, David, though he was very young, stepped up. He knew that the Israelites were God's people, and he knew that God had helped him fight off lions to protect his flock. Would God not help him protect the Israelites from this giant? So David, wearing no armor at all, but, you know, just dressed like a shepherd, carrying his shepherd's staff and his slingshot, he stepped up to the giant, saying, "You come to me with a sword, a spear, and a shield, but I come to you in the name of the Lord of hosts, the God of the armies of Israel." Now, David had great faith that God would help him, and he did. David slew Goliath, and Israel won the war with the Philistines.
3: King Saul was so happy that he made David the commander of all his troops. But then something happened. There was a victory celebration, and the Israeli women sang a song saying, "Saul has slain thousands, and David 10,000s. Now, King Saul didn't like that. He was the king, and he didn't want people suggesting that young David was better than he was. The king should have the highest honors. Well, from there, things just got worse. Saul was realizing how much everyone loved David and how much God loved David, and he began to fear that David would be the next king. Saul told his soldiers to find David, and David had to run from town to town and hide in the wilderness just to stay safe.
2: Years passed, and there were wars and battles, and sometimes Saul's soldiers got very close to capturing David. One time, David was hiding with his men in some caves. King Saul himself came along and went inside the very cave where David was hiding. David and his men saw King Saul, but King Saul didn't see them. The men told David to go kill the king while he had this opportunity, but David didn't do it. Instead, he took a little piece of cloth from the king's cloak. Later, he would show King Saul the cloth to prove that he would never harm him. After all, he had his chance and he didn't do it. But King Saul wouldn't relent. He was still suspicious and paranoid, and he was still trying to get David. Now, eventually, King Saul died in a battle with the Philistines, and one of his sons became king. He was a bad king, and some of the soldiers killed him so that David could be the king. David was very angry with them. God anointed David, so God wanted David to be king, but there was no reason to harm anyone. God would make David king when it was time, and David was horrified that they had killed Saul's son.
3: King David was a soldier, and he fought in a lot of battles, but he wouldn't kill King Saul in the cave, and he didn't want anyone killing the new king, even if he was a bad king. David respected that God had allowed these men to be king of his people, and out of love and respect for God, David refused to shed their blood. At age 30, David was proclaimed king over all 12 tribes of Israel. 5 years later, Jerusalem, the city of peace, became the capital of Israel. David brought the Ark of the Covenant there, established a solemn service in which singers and musicians participated, and he really wanted to build a magnificent temple, a beautiful house for the Lord. But the Lord, through the prophet Nathan, let David know that he was responsible for too many deaths to be the one that got to build the temple. Instead, the next king, his son Solomon, would be allowed to build it. God said that David was a man after his own heart, for David had a heart full of love for God and for his people. David was a very good king, and he was blessed by God. He won many wars, and he never bragged or behaved obnoxiously. He just loved his people like he had loved his sheep, and he took good care of them.
2: But David wasn't perfect. At one point, David saw a very beautiful woman named Bathsheba, and he fell in love with her. But there was a problem. She was married to a man named Uriah the Hittite, who was a soldier who was very loyal to the king and to God. It's kind of a long story, and maybe we'll tell it another time. But basically, David was so fascinated by Bathsheba that he did a terrible thing. He sent her husband to battle, and he made sure that he was killed in the battle so that David could have his wife. It was a terrible thing to do, and eventually, David regretted it terribly. He wrote Psalm 50, which is the psalm we read when we go to confession, the psalm of repentance. You may recognize this. Here's part of it. Purge me with hyssop, and I shall be clean. Wash me, and I shall be whiter than snow. Make me hear joy and gladness, that the bones you have broken may rejoice. Hide your face from my sins and blot out all my iniquities. Create in me a clean heart, O God, and renew a steadfast spirit within me. Do not cast me away from your presence, and do not take your Holy Spirit from me. That's Psalm 50, verses 7 to 11.
3: As we said before, David wrote most of the Psalms, and we pray the Psalms as part of our own prayers at home and part of our services in the church. David's Psalms express just about every emotion and every experience we could ever have. Repentance and regret, love and joy and faith, sorrow and despair, and praise. Because of this, they became the greatest prayer book of all. When Jesus was walking the earth, he would go to the temple and the synagogue, and he would pray the Psalms. When we pray David's Psalms, we are joining David and Christ and thousands of years of faithful people all praying the same words together. Holy, righteous David the King, please pray for us that we will learn how to repent and that we will praise God with all of our heart, just as you did. Now, here are some questions for you to talk about together. Did David always know that he would be the king someday, growing up in a palace among royal and famous people?
2: David did not grow up in a palace. He was actually the youngest son of a man named Jesse, and he was a shepherd who cared for his father's sheep. It was a surprise for him and his family when Samuel anointed him and told him he would one day be king.
3: Besides caring for his father's sheep, what else did David like to do when he was young that he continued to do when he was older?
2: David liked to sing and play his harp. He made up songs to sing, and he was so good that he was invited to sing for King Saul to make him happier when he was having a hard day. David kept writing songs as he grew older, and many of them we still sing and chant and pray in our services. They're the Psalms.
3: When David finally did become king, he was a good king. But he was not a perfect man, was he? What hard thing did he do that later he repented of so beautifully when he wrote Psalm 50, which is actually so beautiful that we still pray it a lot?
2: David fell in love with Uriah's wife, Bathsheba, and he sent Uriah off to battle so that he would die and David could marry her. Later, he repented because he knew what he had done was wrong. And this is when he wrote Psalm 50.
3: Now, here's something else that you can talk about together. It's pretty amazing to think that King David's Psalms have been preserved for thousands of years because he was around about 1,000 years before Christ. It's even more amazing to read or chant and pray them and find things in those Psalms that are still appropriate to us, to our lives today. Do you have a favorite Psalm or a favorite verse in the Psalms? If you already have a favorite, share it with your family. If you don't have a favorite yet, take some time and read Psalm 50 together as a family. Which verse do you like the best, and why?
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The Book of Lamentations was written after the Babylonians had invaded the land, slaughtered the populace, and brought about national extinction. What remained for Jerusalem and Judah? The five poems of the book represent the authentic voice of Israel in exile, a mourner wailing over the judgment of God, desperately seeking an audience with him but finding him hidden and inaccessible. 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
1: Well, good evening and welcome to Orthodoxy Live, your live call-in show about the Orthodox faith, her teachings, and her traditions. I'm your host, Father Evan, and we are streaming to you live tonight here on Ancient Faith Radio. I'm glad you are with us. Of course, we love to hear from you, and if you'd like to call in tonight with a question, you can dial the number 855-237-2346, 855-237-2346, or 855-AF-RADIO. It's March 22nd, 2026, and I'm glad to be with you this evening. Sorry to miss so many episodes over the last month or so. That is kind of par for the course when we hit the Lenten season with the increase in services and confessions, and I'm often doing a Lenten retreat here or there, and so I wasn't with you last Sunday, but back on air tonight, and of course open lines as we get the program underway, and love to hear from you. So again, 855-237-2346, 855-AF-RADIO. If you're streaming with us tonight on YouTube or Facebook, you can pose your question in the chat box, and our engineer and producer for tonight's show, Mike, will get those questions over to me while we're on air. Of course, if you're listening to this program as a podcast and after it's broadcast, you can always send in your questions by emailing me at orthodoxylive@ancientfaith.com. And as always, we encourage you to share the Ministry of Ancient Faith with your friends, like us, tell others about the work here on Ancient Faith and Orthodoxy Live, and encourage them to take a listen to our program. Well, you may hear that my voice is a bit off, and that is because returning yesterday from my trip, I just came down with the most wicked of colds, so much so that I was not able to serve the liturgy this morning, but Father Nicholas at our parish of St. Spiridon was able to serve the liturgy along with our incredible deacons, Deacon Mark and Deacon Eugene, who serve so faithfully our community. I'm grateful to them and, of course, to Father Nicholas for filling in while I was basically laid up in bed. I did a little watching of the liturgy, but not a ton because I just was really wiped out. But one of the things I did today was to watch a film on St. John of the Ladder. And if you've been attending an Orthodox church this Lent, and if you've been a member of the Orthodox Church, or perhaps just starting your journey, you may come to realize that the Sundays of Great Lent have two themes to them. The first and the more ancient is the theme that comes to us through the gospel that is read during the Sunday. And this Sunday was a gospel of the speechless son whose father comes to Jesus in Mark, the Gospel of Mark chapter 9, asking the Lord to heal his son who is afflicted by a demon who has rendered him speechless and often throws him into the fire. He grinds his teeth and foams at the mouth. And this condition was not something that the disciples of the Lord could heal. And the Lord encourages the man to have faith, to which he famously responds, "Lord, I believe, help my unbelief," which is such an apt description of where so many of us are in our journey of faith. But the humility of this man to say to the Lord, "You know, I have some faith, I have some trust in God, but I also lack faith and lack trust." This humility, of course, draws the compassion of God toward the man and his son. But also it's just an honest recognition of where so many of us are when we journey. And we should always remember this statement, because you know, our walk is not meant to be perfect. It's rather something that is often full of setbacks. You know, first hand up, you know, that's me. Often we see just how much sin has taken a hold of us, and how often we just can't seem to progress. But nonetheless, the man, you know, he confesses his reality. And this is a confession we too can make. And he sees and witnesses his son healed. And the disciples then, you know, wonder why it was that they couldn't do anything about this man's son's possession and affliction that came upon him because of this and his health. And the Lord gives an instruction that this type of healing, you know, and this overcoming of the demonic only comes about by prayer and fasting. And so we're reminded that ascetical efforts, you know, the spiritual life is part of the Christian journey. And we do our best as our strength allows to fast, to pray, to give alms, to go on pilgrimage, to attend services, all the spiritual disciplines that are set before us by the Lord and in Scripture. And the second theme that is typically layered upon the Sunday has to do with, you know, like last Sunday, it's the midpoint, so it was the cross. Today it was St. John of the Ladder, who was a eventual abbot of the great monastery of Mount of St. Catherine's on Mount Sinai. And if you haven't yet become familiar with his book, the book is called The Ladder of Divine Ascent, 30 Steps to Heaven, if you will, based on the 30 years of our Lord's life. That's where the number comes from, but understood as probably one of the most important and classic books of spirituality ever written, read throughout the world, still to this day, if you will, required reading for the monastic communities in the Orthodox world, accessible to us, both in its original form or in books on it, and something to consider. And you can, of course, explore some videos as well online to learn a bit more about St. John and the work and what he imparted to the world through his own life and witness to Christ. So again, you're listening to Orthodoxy Live, so get underway here on Ancient Faith Radio. I'm glad you're with us. A number to call. We still have a couple of open lines, 1-855-237-2346, 1-855-AF-RADIO. All right, so we're going to go out to our first caller tonight, and it's Michelle. Michelle, welcome to the program.
2: Hi, Father Evan. Thank you.
1: It's nice to have you with us, Michelle. Where are you calling from?
2: I'm calling from New York.
1: Oh, a certain part?
2: Yeah, like the southern tier of New York. So the Binghamton area.
1: Binghamton.
2: South of Syracuse. Yeah.
1: South of Syracuse. Okay. I spent a little, I spent some time in New York. Most recently, I was out in Newark to give a Lenten retreat. But my freshman college roommate was from Poughkeepsie.
2: And, nice.
1: Yeah. And then I had a really close friend from Albany. So I visit Albany, never been to Binghamton or Syracuse. But gosh, rural New York is just stunning.
2: Yeah. Yeah, definitely. The hills are gorgeous and absolutely.
1: I have to say one thing. I was always kind of shocked by the description of a mountain out east. You know, coming from Colorado, they're mountains, but you know, when you come from Colorado, they don't appear like mountains. They appear like foothills.
2: Especially, absolutely. You know,
1: but the trees and the colors and the rivers, it's really a beautiful place. Do you have a parish there?
2: It is. Yes. St. Mary's in Endicott.
1: Okay. Which jurisdiction?
2: The Carpatho Russian.
1: Oh, lovely. Well, so nice, Michelle.
2: And I'm not sure if that's what you mean by jurisdiction, but hopefully.
1: I did. Yeah. Yeah, I
2: yeah,
1: did.
2: Okay,
1: so,
2: great.
1: So
2: yeah.
1: You know, there's Greek and Syrian and Russian, Carpathian Russian, Serbian, Syrian, you know, Antiochian, on and on. And often for our listeners, you know, that becomes rather confusing, but you know, the simple way of saying it is that we're all Orthodox, but administratively, various parishes are governed by different bishops. And so, nonetheless, we share the same faith and same confession of faith. So, Michelle, what's on your mind tonight?
2: Absolutely. Thank you. So, my spiritual fathers have given me some great advice about this, but I know many people go through a situation like this, and I was looking for resources. But I'm in the stages of saying goodbye to a beloved pet of ours. Our dog has been with us, you know, my whole adulthood now. He's 15 years old, and he's been a real blessing in our lives. And I was just wondering about from an Orthodox perspective about caring for animals at the end of their lives. You know, I know we're called to be stewards of creation, and God cares for all of his creatures. And you know, when a beloved pet is suffering, I was wondering about what our response should be as far as like questions of euthanasia when an animal is suffering. And then I was also wondering about burial and cremation, and if there's a difference there. I know the Orthodox tradition is for burial, you know, obviously, for our bodies. So yeah, I was just wondering if you had any advice around handling, you know, the end of our beloved companions' lives. You know, the best way we can. And then also, you know, I just sitting in the grief of saying goodbye to someone you love, especially when, you know, so innocent as an animal.
1: Yeah, you know, just was it 2 weeks ago? Yeah, one of my parishioners, Julie, she had these two incredible doggies, and the eldest of them passed. And, you know, Julie had these dogs for, you know, such a long time, and so hard to lose a pet. You know, we have a dog named Theo, who is beloved. You know, he's part of the family. I mentioned in the opening of the program that I came home just really sick. And as my wife was up and getting ready for church, you know, Theo came right to the side of the bed and, you know, gave me a lick and just looked at me and waited for me to say good morning, you know. And so it's just part of our world, right? And what a beautiful thing to witness the dignity of God's creation in an animal, and to see, as you stated, that they are designed on purpose to live according to their nature. You know, it's only human beings that defy our creator's design, you know, through sin. An animal doesn't. And so they have much to teach us, you know, if we pay attention. And, you know, within Orthodoxy, we see a really beautiful relationship between the created order, plants and animals and trees and rivers and streams and mountains and meadows and human beings. And as you mentioned so wonderfully in your question, this idea of stewardship, right? And and so it's important. It's important to handle the death of a pet with dignity, right? And with a Christian understanding. So I commend you for thinking carefully about it. I think, you know, there are those who may kind of line up on the sort of totally utilitarian side of things and say, oh, it's just an animal. You know, they're meant to serve us. And while that's true, right? Creation was designed by God for mankind to delight in and to be served by it. But as you said, and as is attested to in Scripture, there's a stewardship, right?
2: Mm-hmm.
1: To creation. We're not meant to abuse it. You know, an animal cruelty is not tolerated. That's considered a sin in the church. Mm-hmm. And so, you know, when a pet is nearing the end of its life, it is acceptable to provide a dignified end and to ease suffering.
2: Mm-hmm.
1: Right? So I don't know if that's the advice you were given.
2: Yes. Yeah.
1: Yeah. Yeah. So it's, I think it should be understood that, you know, even for people who are ranchers and farmers that have chickens and ducks and horses and mm-hmm. pigs, you know, Orthodox farmers do euthanize animals when it's necessary mm-hmm. to do so, right? And then what mm-hmm. to do when that's done? I mean, in an ideal setting, if we can bury that animal, that's best, but we may not be able to, you know, especially for those of us who live maybe in urban settings, right? Although there are pet cemeteries, right? I know that when we were younger, we had a couple of animals in my childhood home that we lost, and my brothers and I buried them in the backyard, you know, in a shoebox kind of thing. You know, we dug up part of the garden and placed them there. I think we even offered some prayers, you know, as children would do, right?
2: Yeah.
1: So if you can, I think it's nice to bury your pet. If it's not possible, it's okay to cremate the pet. We don't understand, you know, now there's a lot of back and forth about, you know, who's in heaven, you know, is creation going to participate? It seems that the Orthodox witness on this is to say, you know, there's no reason to exclude, you know, creation in a redeemed way from participating in the life to come. But obviously, you know, an animal is different than a human being, right? So some of the ways in which we look at death and burial and the treatment of a human being's body and the treatment of an animal's body are going to be different. But that's why I use the words, you know, dignified and noble. There's still a way that we
2: right.
1: can be dignified and noble, you know. I'm going to stop for a second because I've said a lot. You know, how is this sitting with you?
2: No, I appreciate that. Yeah, it definitely resonates with, you know, the conversations I've had, and I think that the relationship that we can develop with animals is so beautiful. You know, they truly become members of a family, and you know, my priest had mentioned, like, one of the purposes too, as you mentioned, animals having a gift of bringing us closer to mm-hmm. God too mm-hmm. and creation. And, so it's, you know, it's definitely a difficult transition. And I, I'm a convert of a few years now. So mm-hmm. I just also wanted to see, like, how you mentioned, approaching this with, you know, a Christian mindset, and I appreciate mm-hmm. your words of dignity and nobility. You know, that's all we want for our guy, and to remember yeah. him in a dignified and honored way.
1: Yeah, and I think, you know, but a few weeks ago, one of the children in my parish found a dead bird out in the lawn, mm-hmm. and I guess somebody had just sort of scooped it up and threw it in the trash. And the child mm-hmm. came to me in the sanctuary and said, "Father, what they did was wrong." Mm-hmm. You know, they weren't, and this was a child, they weren't expressing a theology that was, you know, explicit, but it was something intrinsic mm-hmm. to their upbringing in the church. They just kind of felt like, we don't just throw away an animal, do we? And even an animal in the wild, they felt like, well, shouldn't we just place that bird under a tree? Or, you know, there was just a different way that they knew that we should handle that, right? So, you know, again, that's why I mentioned dignified and noble. And we could even say it's appropriate to mention the word love. We don't, of course, equate a love between, you know, two human beings. It's the same as a love between a human being and an animal. But we also don't have to shy away from the idea that we love creation. We love our pets. And so, you know, love would express itself in a certain way, you know, when it comes to death. And so that's also a guiding

0: back. Orthodoxy Live with Father Evan will be back in a moment. In the meantime, lines are open at 1-855-AF-RADIO. That's 1-855-237-2346.
1: Hi, this is Father Evan Armitas, priest at St. Spirit on Greek Orthodox Church in Loveland, Colorado, and the host of the Ancient Faith Radio Sunday night call-in show, Orthodoxy Live. 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
0: Father Evan is ready for your call, and our lines are open at 1-855-AF-RADIO. That's 1-855-237-2346. Here once again is Father Evan.
1: Well, welcome back to the program. We do have a couple of open lines at 855-237-2346. That's 855-AF-RADIO. We're going to get to our next caller in a second, and just a shout out to Noah, who's also holding on. We'll be with you in a minute. Thanks for holding on. Well, in listening to that ad, you know, quite a difference between the voice that recorded that ad and the one that's speaking to you now live here on Ancient Faith. But by your prayers, I will recover from this wicked cold I've got. Let's go out to the phones and take a call from Nathan. Nathan, welcome to the program.
2: Hi, Father Evan. How are you?
1: Well, I'm doing well, except for this ridiculous cold I've got.
2: Yeah, sorry to hear. But,
1: oh, yeah, I know. I think I get sick more often than most. That's an honest confession. My wife says as much as well. And I think part of it is I've never been a great sleeper. And oh, also, I'm not a workaholic, but I work hard. And so that's a dangerous combination. So I wear myself out and then I get sick. So, yeah. Nathan, where are you calling from?
2: I'm in a LA suburb, but you could say Los Angeles.
1: Los Angeles. Is that home? Yeah. Is that where you're from?
2: Yes. Been here my whole life.
1: I always thought I would live in California.
2: You can come back.
1: I know. I think the hard part is, you know, a few times I've looked at, you know, when I've been invited to consider, you know, in years past, a parish in California, I always look at the difference in cost of living from where I am to where I'd be going. And I'm like, oh my gosh, it is significant. Yeah. That's the hard part.
2: It's really hard out. Yeah. It financially is very difficult out here. It's got a lot of good things going for it, but affordability is not one.
1: No, it's not. And so I know from brother clergy who are from California, it's something they're used to. But I also know for the hierarchs who are trying to attract clergy, it can be difficult because, you know, it's the same salary here or there, right? And so it's hard to sort of make that jump because your ability to pay for the family just drops significantly nonetheless. Do you have a home parish there?
2: Yes, St. Michael's in Antiochian in Van Nuys.
1: Van Nuys. Oh, I've never been to Van Nuys, but I've heard of that city. Nice to have you on the program. Thanks for calling.
2: Yeah, thank you. Thank you. Appreciate it.
1: Well, yeah, what's on your mind tonight?
2: Yeah, I had a question. I had, he goes to our church. He's a friend of mine. He said something that I was curious about. It didn't quite sound right to me. I thought, let me ask, because I'm still learning. I'm a catechumen. I'm going to be received in on Lazarus Saturday, but so I'm still,
1: lovely.
2: Yeah, thank you. And so I thought, you know what? Let me ask. And with my priest, I try to

0: you know, he's so busy. So I try to focus on stuff for my family and more kind of spiritual growth type of things. I thought that it was live. I thought, you know what, let me call in and ask this question. And it was basically, he had said that it's Orthodox teaching. And there was some, maybe it was like a pastoral letter or a canon that Orthodox shouldn't proselytize to like other quote unquote apostolic churches, those being Roman Catholic, Assyrian Church of the East, and Oriental Orthodox. And it didn't quite sound right, but I thought, you know what, I'm learning, so I might be wrong. So it's like, if someone's Catholic, you know, we're not supposed to, you know, encourage them to be Orthodox and try to bring them over. So yeah, that's my question. Is that accurate? Are there just different schools of thought, you know, kind of different approaches? So that's my question.
1: Well, it's a great question. On a broader scale, it opens up the line of inquiry related to how is it that the church approaches sharing the gospel. And, you know, so often when the term proselytizing comes up, it really today has a negative connotation, right? You know, sort of the door knocking or the standing on the corner kind of thing, you know, or the pamphlets, right? And, you know, so the idea that Orthodoxy would proselytize doesn't quite sound right. Nonetheless, the church has never shied away from giving witness to and sharing the gospel and the truth of Jesus Christ and his body, the church. So, you know, I just wanted to say that on a more broad scale, you know, the church should always be witnessing. And I think that's where some of your discomfort comes from, like the idea that somehow an Orthodox Christian is to remain mute or passive when it comes to sharing.
0: Yeah, I might have... proselytize might have been a bad word, but like I have a...
1: No, I get the word.
0: Who's a... Yeah, he's a devout Catholic. So kind of my take was like what you were saying, like, oh, you know, just leave him alone, let him be Catholic. And it just doesn't sound, it doesn't sound right. Why I wouldn't want to witness to him to, you know, at least come see the Orthodox faith.
1: Yeah, I mean, I can say that there are many times in my life where I have given witness to and shared, not in an aggressive way or manner, and certainly not in a way that is obtuse or, you know, lacks the attention and the emotional intelligence of my audience, right? You know, so, it's not like I'm pushing doors open and standing on tables and railing. But, you know, when given the opportunity to speak about the faith, I have on numerous occasions. And, you know, if asked, I've never said, well, the Orthodox Church has a canon that prohibits my speaking of my faith. You know, that again. Now, what I think this person may be referring to, and, you know, I haven't taken a dive into these documents in many years. And part of that is just, you know, the life of a parish priest is certainly not 8 to 10 on Sunday. You know, it's a very busy and demanding vocation. And so, you know, I haven't had time to review these documents, but there are discussions that have occurred between Orthodoxy and Catholicism. You know, they call it the dialogue of love, I think. There are discussions that have occurred between Orthodoxy and the Oriental churches and the Assyrians of the East. And in these discussions, there may have been letters passed between the participants recognizing one another, you know, as apostolic churches and calling upon a type of respectful dialogue, right? And this is most likely the result of, you know, the polemical nature of earlier centuries, right? Where, you know, the dialogue was often nasty, you know, and was polemical. and sought to discredit the other side, as opposed to what I think is appropriate, which is to confess the truth and the faith. You know, so let's say, for example, I'm speaking with a Roman Catholic. You know, we share a reverence for the Virgin Mary, Theotokos, but we also have differences in our approach. And I don't have to condemn a Roman Catholic for its theology around Mary. I can simply elucidate and witness to the Orthodox position. And I think that's probably what those documents is describing, you know, and not, you know, sort of a position paper. Now, at the same time, within Orthodoxy, there is plenty of, if you will, erudite and pointed theological discussion and representation of the faith to create clarity. You know, so for people who are examining the details of, you know, a Roman Catholic position or an Oriental position, an Orthodox position, there can be clarity, you know, footnotes and all, right? So, yeah, I think what I'm supporting is probably what is in your own understanding the path forward, which is, no, give witness, speak honestly, humbly, lovingly about the faith, and don't go on the attack, not necessary, but be ready to provide detail when called upon, right? So that people can distinguish what it is that the church has been professing and teaching since the time of Christ and the apostles. Yeah. How does that sound?
0: Yeah. That sounds really good. Yeah. And it sounded, when I heard it, it was one of those things that, you know, you can't put it to words. I was like, I don't know if that sounds right.
1: Makes sense. So I right. appreciate right.
0: It. It could be, maybe he had heard that, and it's kind of, I don't know. Maybe it's like a kind of running it a little to the far end of the argument, but no, that makes a lot of sense.
1: Yeah. So thank you. Yeah. And that's my assumption, is that, you know, those types of discussions and the sort of those conferences, they publish joint papers, but nothing to the level of a canon. And, you know, certainly you would find, you know, pretty stringent, or I shouldn't say stringent, pretty harsh resistance to the idea that somehow the church should not be giving witness to the fullness of the faith. I mean, that's just, that doesn't make any sense. You know, that's not what we're supposed to do. But, appreciate you calling, Nathan, and, may God guide you, and congratulations on your upcoming reception into the church on Lazarus Saturday. What a beautiful day that'll be for you and your family, or is it just are you on your own? Or
0: yeah, it's my family, except I have a 13-year-old daughter. I had come on and asked you about, you know, how she was a little resistant, and so talking with my priest. She's not right now, God willing, she will eventually. So it's me, the 2-year-old, and my wife.
1: Wonderful. I have a family in my parish who took the same course of action with a 13-year-old, roughly. And beautiful to say that here a few years later, she's going to be baptized here soon. So, you know, the approach was right, you know. So, all right. Well, God bless. Thanks for calling, Nathan.
0: Thank you so much. Thank you so much, Father Evan. Appreciate it.
1: Bye-bye. Good night. All right. As our friend Nathan drops off, opens up a line for you if you'd like to call in to Orthodoxy Live at 1-855-237-2346. That's 1-855-AF-RADIO. We're going to go back out to the phones and take a call from Noah. Noah, welcome to the program.
2: Hello.
1: Hey, Noah. How are you?
2: I'm doing good.
1: Where are you calling from?
2: Oklahoma.
1: I was in Tulsa a few weeks back, and I always joke. I don't know if you've ever heard this joke, Noah. Do you speak any Greek?
2: No.
1: No? So if you take the word Oklahoma, the state's name, and you break it up in Greek, Okalo, Homa, it means the good earth.
2: Okay.
1: It's kind of just a little funny, you know, so people say, oh, see, Oklahoma's it's a Greek word. Greeks have a tendency to make every word, you know, its origin somehow in Greek, but yeah. Well, welcome to the program, Noah. What's on your mind tonight?
2: Okay, so I had a question with the kind of fall of the Roman Church.
1: Okay.
2: And something kind of connected is, I understand, like, in the 5th century, the Constantinople Church was almost all of the heresy, I think due to Arianism.
1: Mm-hmm.
2: But that got resolved, and I wonder why it didn't happen for the Roman Church.
1: Hmm. Well, I mean, the separation between East and West that eventually became, you know, known to us here in the modern century as, you know, the Roman Catholic and Eastern Orthodox churches, and the sort of the description of that is, you know, boy, the number of volumes and books written on that schism, you know, would fill a very large library, probably, if you included papers and essays on it. I think the three-set history volume on the split that's available through ancient faith is quite good. But, you know, the Western position of, you know, apostolic tradition and its belief in, you know, the rightness of its theological position, you know, solidified, you know, a bit over time and if you will, eventually calcified, so that, you know, Roman Catholic theology does not view itself in error, nor in heresy, but sees rather its position and its theological positions as the true faith. Now, Orthodoxy has provided a counterpoint to that for centuries. Eventually, even the Protestant Reformation did the same. And there's continued dialogue with the hope that the positions in which Roman Catholicism and Orthodoxy differ can be resolved. The Orthodox position is that, you know, the Roman Catholic Church would need to lay aside some of its theological points and some of the things that it stands firm on. So, for example, you know, even the papacy itself would have to be altered in the way that Roman Catholics view it. So, you know, this is a complicated thing, and it's existed for, you know, roughly 1,000 years. And, you know, it's not going to come apart easily. But it is the hope that the church can be reunited. So, yeah,
2: I think my question was more, why did the rest of the bishops not replace the Roman bishop when he, like, fell into heresy for a bishop that was, like, in communion with the rest of the church?
1: Well, it's not really... It wasn't really something that could be easily done, you know. So even though the rest of the bishops would call the Bishop of Rome, you know, into a state of departure from the faith and an error, you know, you have a power structure, if you will, and you have an allegiance within the common people to that institution that isn't just easily, you know, switch is flipped and you toss out that bishop and bring in a new one. And so, you know, it's just not historically, it wasn't a viable option, right? And, And so, you know, a passage of time, and you see, you know, the papacy becoming not just simply a theological seat, but a political and military seat of power. So it, you know, it's, it, you know, if you just kind of read through it and you see it historically, that's not something that could have been done. It would have required much more than simply sending a letter and asking that bishop to step down. I mean, it just, yeah, I mean, one of those realities of historical, you know, division. It's too bad, but yeah.
2: May I ask how the Constantinople church came back into communion after most of the church was like Arians?
1: Well, that happened as all heresy is overcome by the constant vigilance and explanation of truth. And so to a great degree, you know, St. Gregory and his homilies given in Constantinople reversed that. And, you know, it's something that required a saint whose touch and explanation and insight could move an empire, if you will. And that's always the case. Whenever there's a heresy, you know, the necessity of the Holy Spirit working through incredibly holy and pious people restores the church. And that still happens today. You know, whenever the church acts in error, it's typical that the Holy Spirit, through the actions of women and men, who often come to be known later as saints, redirects the church towards the truth. And, you know, Orthodoxy has dealt with this hundreds of times. And that's one of the beautiful witnesses to its, you know, fullness and its apostolic reality, that even though the church has been beset by heretical ideas and notions and heretical leaders, it has constantly been restored to the fullness of faith. That's why on the first Sunday of Lent, we recognize one of the heresies that occurred in the church and the restoration of the church to its fullness. So, yeah, great questions, Noah. Great to have you on the show. Thanks for listening.
2: Thank you.
1: Yeah. All right. Good night. We've got another caller on the line. Before we take this call, let's take another short break, and we'll be right back.
3: 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In the meantime, lines are open at 1-855-AF-RADIO. 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
1: Well, welcome to back to the program, and your partially depleted host, Father Evan. Thanks for listening tonight and being with us. We're going to go back out to the phones and take a call from Charles. Charles, welcome to Orthodoxy Live.
4: Thank you. Good evening, Father Evan.
1: Good evening, Charles. Where are you calling from?
4: I'm calling from Georgia.
1: One of my dear, sweet friends is from Georgia, and I just love my dear friend Alexis. And she's got a deep Southern accent, though. You don't seem to have one at all.
4: No, sir. I grew up in California.
1: But you did the no, sir, so you've picked up some of the South.
4: That's right. That's right. The Southern hospitality is seeping in.
1: I love it. Where in California did you grow up?
4: Silicon Valley area, near San Jose.
1: Okay. And one of my best friends in the world is from that part of the world, San Jose. And probably my dearest, closest friend, Father Tom. But what brought you to Georgia?
4: Family.
1: Oh, your family, part of it was in Georgia?
4: Yes. People moved around about 20 years ago or so.
1: Yeah, yeah. Now, are you in proper Georgia or are you in one of the big cities?
4: No, I'm in the Golden Isles area, Brunswick, Jekyll Island, St. Simons area.
1: What did you call it? The Golden Isles?
4: Yes, sir.
1: Why do they call it that? What's that term mean?
4: I assume because of the sunrises and the sunsets. It's just a kind of a beautiful location. People out on the water and the beach, and you know, just it shimmers.
1: So what's a good time to go there?
4: I like the fall. Yeah, the fall is October is a great month to be in this area. Yeah, the humidity starts to die down a little bit, and you get some cooler weather.
1: Hmm. So it gets, I mean, summertime must be pretty muggy and hot.
4: Yes, absolutely.
1: What's the winter like?
4: Currently it's been warm. We got up into the 80s today, and it'll be increasing from here, I fear.
1: Yeah. But winter's usually what, 50s, 60s?
4: No. It's usually, I would say average, we're at least high 70s in this area.
1: Oh, okay. Yeah, I have to look. I'm gonna totally get online and check out Golden Isles. I just never heard that term, and sounds like a lovely part of the world. You're very fortunate.
4: It can be if you like being out on the water. If you like fishing, this is the place for it.
1: Well, I like the water. I like the beaches, and I love fishing. But I am a fly fisherman, so I don't know if I would qualify as a fisherman in Georgia.
4: Just get a reel in and see what happens.
1: that's a fair statement. Well, what's on your mind, Charles?
4: So I am. I have been attending Orthodox services for about 3-ish years, I would say.
1: Wow.
4: But I am not a catechumen, and I am not in the church. So yeah. I've been attending more online because of my current occupation. It keeps me away from going to church regularly. And what I've seen online is that there seems to be some conflicting opinions on the use of fasting and participating in Lent if you are not in the church.
1: Okay.
4: And I was kind of curious what your thoughts on that were, and if it's, you know, still a useful spiritual practice if you're not in the church.
1: Yeah. Yeah. Well, you know, I'll give you the short answer and then I'll expand. I think it's beneficial. I mean, it's not as if the Lord's promise or direction came with a condition. You know, he didn't say, when you fast as a member of the Orthodox Church, he never said that.
4: Right.
1: He just said, when you fast. And he didn't say, when you pray using an Orthodox prayer book, he said, when you pray. And so I think the spiritual disciplines the Lord set forth benefit. And now, do I think or do I know and do I profess and confess that fasting as directed through his body, the church, prayer as directed through his body, the church, is most beneficial? Absolutely. You know, I definitely think so. And so, you know, the wonderful thing about the information age is that what could not have been shared with you, you know, a few decades ago can be, right?
4: Right.
1: and Orthodoxy is available in a way it is today that it never was when I was a kid or even a young adult. You know, I would say, something like probably 90% of the people who first show up at my parish have spent 6 months, a year, two, three, maybe longer online. And as they were online, they began to participate in the spiritual disciplines of the church as they were able to. They began to read Orthodox works and listen to Orthodox podcasts, right? I mean, this show, we couldn't have conceived of this show, you know, 25 years ago, right? Let alone a podcast, you know? And, you know, I can't recall the exact numbers of downloads, but it was, you know, an astronomical number last year for the show. And that means that people are encountering the faith, you know, in a digital way, and often in your situation, right, where they're not yet members. Mm-hmm. But I think we can have a generous stance towards that. I think that's the appropriate approach, right? A generous stance. And so I always tell my staff and the clergy, we are always going to take the position that if you encounter our parish in some way, we're going to treat you like a member. That's just what we're going to do. Of course, we're going to distinguish the fact that you can't participate in the sacraments in the way that someone who's been baptized and or chrismated can, but we're not going to exclude you. We're not going to create barriers. Now, if possible, Charles, I'd say to you, if you can establish even a nominal relationship with a local clergyman and start, you know, by email, that would be helpful for you. You know, even as you remain outside the church, the pastoral office of the church is not inaccessible. You know, I spend a lot of time working with people who are not yet members. And that's, I remember, I'll tell you a funny story, Charles. When I first came to the parish, you know, it was very small. It was like 20, 30 of us. And, you know, the parish had sacrificed mightily to afford a priest. And, you know, at one point within the first year, you know, a question arose, I think, in a council meeting as to whether or not I would spend time, you know, meeting with and speaking with people outside the community. And really the position at that time was that I shouldn't, you know, that we're paying for this priest and we want this priest to just be focused on us. And that's fair. But I explained to them, that's not the priesthood. And it's not the way the priesthood works. The priesthood is an offering of God to the world. And a priest is not an employee of a parish. He is a servant of Christ in his church. So as St. John Chrysostom so beautifully said, the world is my parish. So you shouldn't feel as if you can't avail yourself of a local priest. Now, you got to find someone who has the time and availability and someone that you can connect with. And so, you know, you can put a tentative inquiry out to maybe the local parish and just say, hey, I called Father Evan on Orthodoxy Live. I was asking about participation. I've been kind of an online member for 3 years. And I'm just wondering if I could email you from time to time. I'm not going to email you every day with every question that's on my mind, but I'd like to start a conversation about some spiritual disciplines and get some guidance. You know, I'd like to fast, I'd like to pray, I'd like to consider other disciplines of the church and incorporate them into my life. Now, as you probably know, Charles, ultimately, all of those disciplines find their fullness within, you know, a relationship in the church, you know? But, you know, we're not going to say, but until then, don't you dare pray, right? Until then, don't read scripture. You know, that's not, no, that doesn't make any sense, right?
4: Well, so, exactly. I couldn't understand why someone would say don't fast if you're not in the church. It just doesn't make Logically speaking, I don't understand that standpoint.
1: That doesn't make spiritual sense either.
4: No.
1: But that's why it's so good to connect with something like this, you know, just to have a conversation with a priest and be like, hey, run this through your pastoral, you know, heart and tell me, does this make sense? And you can see really quickly where, you know, the pastoral office of the church and the priest has the ability to kind of cut through that. And, you know, I don't know why people put some of the things they do online. Is it to get clicks and views and likes, right, or create discussion and controversy? I don't know. You know, sometimes you hear things like, don't say the Jesus prayer. I'm like, what? We're not supposed to call on the name of the Lord? I think we're supposed to. And certainly, I don't know if I've ever said this story online, and I don't know if it's real or apocryphal, but, you know, one of the early large conversions into the church happened in the 80s by a group of over 2,000 evangelicals. And they first met with a bishop somewhere in the Midwest, and they met with that bishop and told the bishop that they had been led to Orthodoxy and to speak with this bishop by the Holy Spirit. And the bishop, I don't want to critique him, and I don't have a name, so I don't really even know, but the story goes that this very kind of ethnic or parochial bishop said, well, there's no Holy Spirit activity outside the church. And the response of these inquirers was, well, then by what spirit were we led here?
0: Mm-hmm.
1: So, you know, I think that is a wonderful anecdote to make the point that the church does not contain, or we can't circumscribe the activity of God in the Spirit.
4: Right.
1: And God's going to move in your heart, and he's going to call you to a relationship with him. And that's wonderful. And then the church's job is to support that journey, to provide a structure that was ordained by Christ and set forth by his apostles, and to smooth out the imperfections. It's not to set up a barrier, as those comments online would sort of make, you know, like, you can't fast unless you're in the church. Again, it just doesn't make sense. So, long answer and short answer to your question, Charles.
4: Both answers are appreciated, and it was great talking with you, and I hope you start feeling better.
1: Well, keep listening, share this with your friends, and glad you told me about the Golden Isles. I'm going to check it out.
4: Sounds good. All right, you have a nice night.
1: God bless, Charles. Good night. Well, I'm sorry I wasn't able to get to all the questions that came in tonight, but I want to thank you for listening and wish you a continued strength on your journey through Great Lent. And we'll be back with you next Sunday. It's the fifth Sunday of Lent. And until then, for Orthodoxy Live and Ancient Faith Radio, I'm Father Evan. Good night and God bless.

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1: Hi there. My name is Jen, and I am leaving a message from Louisville, Kentucky. And I have a question. So, you know, my life has fallen apart, and my sadness is coming from a relationship ending. And my question is, you know, I don't want to give up hope, and I want to fight for our relationship, but his trust is really broken. So I wanted to know your thoughts around that. Like, do you have an episode that we could listen to about rebuilding trust in a relationship? Or do you have suggestions on what steps we could take to work on rebuilding trust, you know, either like with a therapist or a priest? I mean, our priests are pretty busy, so I don't know that they would be able to really help us, but I would love your thoughts and I would love your support, because I really want this relationship to heal and want us to get married.
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0: 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Father Nicholas is the priest at St. John the Divine Greek Orthodox Church in Jacksonville, and Dr. Roxanne is a licensed clinical psychologist who uses her extensive training in private practice. 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Here now is Father Nicholas and Dr. Roxanne.
1: Well, good evening, everyone, and welcome to Live with the Lowes. We are so grateful that you're joining us on this Tuesday evening. My name is Father Nicholas Lowe. I'm the parish priest at St. John the Divine Greek Orthodox Church. And as always, I'm joined by my lovely wife and co-host, Dr. Roxanne Lowe.
2: So good to be here this Tuesday evening.
1: And as many of you already know, Roxanne's a clinical psychologist here in Jacksonville, Florida. We're just so honored that you've taken the time to join us this evening. 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It's The Lowes. 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Just simply click on that, and all you have to do is simply put in your email address, and every day at 7 a.m., you'll receive that day's daily inspirational message. And friends, do us a favor. If you are receiving those and you find them very beneficial, help us to kind of cast the net to share Christ's light by doing your part. And that is just sharing them with your friends and family and encouraging them as well to subscribe. That means a lot to all of us, and it helps us tremendously. And also, friends, we'd love to hear from all of you throughout the show and in every show, because we truly believe that growth happens in a conversation, in that contact that we have with one another. You can call us at 1-855-237-2346. That's 1-855-237-2346, or email us a question at ask@ancientfaith.com. That's ask@ancientfaith.com. And before we delve into tonight's topic, I do want to also remind all of you that it's actually been, Roxanne, it's hard to believe, but 3 weeks ago, three weeks since we launched our book, the new book, 6 Hours, 7 Lessons, How Christ's Light Transcends Our Darkness. We're actually going to be on Father Tom's Soroka show right after this show, talking all about the book. But if you are interested in hearing more about this book, it's something that you can find on our website. It is a book that really chronicles the final 6 hours that Christ is on the cross, that we hear in 3 of the 4 Gospels, and specifically the 4 statements that he makes that are seen in all of the Gospels. And so we basically delve each of those statements from a faith and psychology perspective to help us out in our own walk of faith. And what we like to tell people is that on Christ's final day, as on earth, as it's recorded in the scriptures, is to remind you that what we call Good Friday was a very bad Friday for our Lord and our Savior. But on that bad Friday for him, he was thinking all about us and how we would deal with the difficult seasons that all of us will experience in our life. I like to oftentimes tell people, Roxanne, we talk about a lot, that in life you're either in a storm, you're coming out of a storm, or you're about ready to go into a storm. And so we hope that this book would be beneficial to all of us as we experience those seasons, those storms of life. So you can find out more by going to Ancient Faith's bookstore. 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That's store.ancientfaith.com. And if you've already received the book and you found it beneficial, do us a favor. Let us know that. You can post something on our social media. Let us know how much you've enjoyed it. We'd greatly appreciate it. So let's get started. You know, several times every single year, we take an opportunity to answer your questions, to deal with questions that deal with faith and psychology, to kind of help give you our take based upon the Orthodox tradition and our professions and our ministries, to kind of give you some guiding principles to live by answering those questions. And so we encourage you to answer to share your questions, to help us answer your questions by emailing us or calling us. With that said, we've already had several questions that have come in prior to the show, and we want to get right to them. So this was the first question that came in. It said, Father Nicholas and Dr. Roxanne, my husband and I have been married for 23 years, and although we are in love, sometimes we just think that we're kind of going through the motions. What are some ways that we can help to increase our love and for one another in our marriage? So, Roxanne, let's get started with that question. You know, for so many people, we find this is a question that we oftentimes hear when we do marriage retreats, you know, that the marriage sometimes can just have a status quo level, like just kind of a C or an average level. What would you say to this person?
2: I mean, I think it's so reflective of the fact that it's just so easy to enter into the monotony of rhythms in our life. And we are not excited to see the person we see every day. We stop, you know, being really present in their presence. And we operate as if they're, you know, the part of the entity, the infrastructure that we sort of exist around. And we can kind of fall into ourselves. And I also think that when we've been married for a while, you know, and I'm not sure if you feel this way, Nick, but I think you do, that, you know, it's easy to start talking more about what we're doing versus how we're doing. And we stop sharing our innermost thoughts, right? The things that we reflect deeply on. We stop sharing even our dreams or our hopes for our future because we assume that, you know, they're already known. And we don't share always like the real worries that are keeping us up at night, or even how our lives have changed, you know, because I think seasons of life really change us a lot. You know, we're not the same person we were before becoming a parent. We're not the same person we were since losing our parent, or changing our job, or a health scare, or having to care for an aging parent. We're not the same we were as we were before we moved, or before our kids left home, or before having a baby. Like, there's so much that changes us. And, you know, I'm not sure that we're always really sharing those things. And so the divide and the gap in knowing one another changes and gets bigger and bigger and bigger, all the while we don't even realize it. And we're not always, you know, if we're honest, you know, making that rich inner world available to our partners. It's something that we think but don't always say. And, you know, it's hard for our spouse to really support us and make us feel loved when they don't really know us, you know? And so I would ask this writer, you know, to really think about, how has your life changed in the last 5 or 10 years? And what's it like to be in your current chapter of life? And then I would say, you know, when was the last time you shared something about that chapter of life that helped your partner know you more?
1: That's excellent. I mean, I think for so many people, Roxanne, we just kind of go through life, go through the seasons of life. And when we're in that season, it just becomes everything about, maybe unknowingly, just so busy with the things that are in the responsibilities that are, and we forget that whole level of courting our spouse.
2: Yes.
1: We're so interested in courting them when we're dating them and making sure that we share, you know, stories with them, that we get to know them better, that we're uncovering things about them. That tends to stop oftentimes, you know, in marriages. And I know that I remember us sharing in one of our retreats I think recently, actually, where we were talking about that one of the most significant times where we can see divorce take place is when a child goes away from school, or when they leave the house. And because a lot of the families, the couple has been in many ways just kind of everything's been centered around that child, where they haven't been able to really kind of cultivate their own relationship. And then when they're now, you know, empty nesters, as they say, they kind of struggle with dealing with each other and communicating with each other. I mean, how important do you think that is to, because I think sometimes we get so caught up, Roxanne, in wanting to raise our kids, which naturally we're called to do, and to care for them. They're a gift from God. But sometimes I think there's also levels to which we do that and without at the same time compromising our own marriage. What would you say to parents that maybe of teenagers or adolescents? I mean, and I know in our situation what we tend to do, but what would you say to recommend for those who are listening to kind of guide them so that now they are able to cultivate that relationship so that we're not dealing with something more severe when our children leave?
2: Well, I think relationship, you know, preservation exists when we sort of protect and preserve the entity of the relationship itself. You know, there's times when we're talking about our children, there's times when we're sort of navigating life with them, and then there's times when we're navigating each other's lives, each mm-hmm. other's inner worlds. And so I think if there's sort of intentional time taken to do both, you know, when you've been living in one compartment, you know, such as being a parent, that you're really intentional about really moving into the other, you know, role that we play, the other compartment of being a husband and wife, and just a person, mm. right? So we all kind of, if you look at our identity, you know, a parent is also a spouse, you know, might also be, they might also work, you know, they might also have hobbies or interests. They might, you know, be a son or daughter or brother or sister themselves, you know? And so there's a richness, to who we are, you know, really outside of one role. And so I think we have to really be cognizant that we are entering those other worlds. And if you don't know what to talk about, you know, to kind of share the person that you are, you know, you could even think about childhood experiences mm-hmm. that have shaped values or convictions that you hold dearly today. Mm-hmm. You could think about a life-changing experience that maybe you've never shared, but it shapes something about who you are, mm-hmm. Or a book that has really shaped you. You know, a vivid dream that sort of means something to you. And so I think, you know, trying to kind of be curious with yourself, mm-hmm. you know, and then being willing to invite your partner into that space with you, there is a richness that develops and an emotional connection that forms. And then your partner knows you really well. Mm. You're not reserving that stuff for just a friend, mm-hmm. Or your journal, or, you know, your only your prayers at night, but
1: right.
2: you're letting your partner to see that and know you in that way.
1: And isn't it true how often we see, you know, us confiding into other people as opposed to our spouse?
2: Yes,
1: because that relationship
2: so common.
1: Has become so, it's not as fertile as it once was. I mean, what would you say to that? You know, I think you're alluding to it now with the idea of just being inquisitive about our own and curious about our own life, and then obviously sharing that. But how really detrimental is that really in a relationship to have that kind of ongoing relationship where we're not really confiding in our spouse, but more in others?
2: Oh, so detrimental. And it's interesting. I often see in the couples that are on their way to separation that they have become much more attached and invested in friendships mm-hmm. than each other. Okay, so there's a lot of time where the couple is spending with other people, and they really derive a lot of joy in being with these other individuals, right? Because they've forgotten how to kind of be or have that joy together. And so, if you're at that place and you've stopped communicating, I do think, you know, trying to protect some time to enter into that space and really ask yourself, when a partner does invite you into that space, are you present? Mm. Are you engaged? Are you distracted? Mm-hmm. Are you just talking about the to-do list? Are you, you know, kind of doing so many other things that you can't ask enough to want to go deeper, make them feel really heard? And I hear that a lot. Well, I tried to talk to my spouse, but they just seem, you know, they're watching mm-hmm. TV or, mm-hmm. you know, so I think we both have to really, you know, be honest with ourselves if your partner is making kind of a bid to get you to see them, and that could even just be something like, I had a great day. Mm-hmm. Well, do you follow that with, well, what made it such a great day?
1: Right.
2: Tell me about that. So really being present enough to ask that follow-up question that helps your partner feel seen and heard. And you have something left over for your spouse. If mm-hmm. you haven't shared that all with your friends or your coworkers, they come home and there's just nothing left to give. Mm-hmm. And I do hear that a lot too in couples that are headed, you know, for separation or divorce. There's just nothing left to share because they're sharing it everywhere else.
1: You're listening to Live with the Lows, and tonight we've dedicated a show to simply asking you, what kind of questions or comments that you have, questions about our faith, questions about psychology. And this very first question that we had that we received via email was all about a marriage that seems to be kind of static. It's just kind of there, but there's not really much growth in it. I just want to, you know, encourage you, if you've got a question or comment and you wish to remain anonymous, which we totally respect and honor, our producer, Matushka Trudy, will make sure that we are aware that, call us at 1-855-237-2346. That's 1-855-237-2346. Or email us a question during the live broadcast of this show by emailing us at ask@ancientfaith.com. That's ask@ancientfaith.com.
2: I think we got a question that just came in via Facebook. I want to go to that since it's on the topic of marriage. Mm-hmm. The writer says, sometimes when my spouse does something to upset me, it's as if I snap and my thoughts become so stuck on what I'm mad about that I have a hard time liking them in the next week, in the next day. How do I deal with still seeing my partner as somebody that's lovable or likable after they've done something that upsets me?
1: That's a great comment. Cool. I love how you deal, Roxanne. I love the way you deal with this when we answer this question at retreat. So I'm going to punt the ball over to you to talk about how we see our spouse as not the problem, but as a partner, and talking a little bit about that.
2: Yeah. So I think in moments like this, you know, one of the two biggest words I always say is, you know, give generous interpretations. And what does that mean? I mean, so we're called to be generous with our spouse, right? Through small acts of giving, through positive words, generous to help them out. But we're not always generous in our interpretations of why they did what they did when they upset us. And so I say, you know, let's try to not let generosity stop when we become upset. Mm-hmm. That if I'm really I'm giving my most generous interpretation of why you did that, it's going to be much more merciful than the first script that might have entered my head. It's going to give you the benefit of the doubt and think about, you know, you probably weren't doing this on purpose, you know, to bother me. You probably weren't, you know, malicious, you know, maybe there are some differing values here and, you know, we have to think about how to navigate that, but you're not bad because you did bad, right? And so I think in those moments, we're really trying to say, can I be generous in the way I'm looking at what you've done? Mm. And the second thing I'd say is relationship preservation has to come before self-preservation, right? So everything I do when you anger me has to be led by relationship preservation. So I want to say it to you in a way that preserves our relationship. I want to think about it in a way that preserves our relationship. I don't want to just go into self-preservation mode because if I do that, I'm thinking only about my own feelings, my own anger, my own rage, my own righteous indignation and how wrong you are. And so I can really work hard to preserve myself. But in the midst of it, I don't preserve our relationship in the way that I slandered you in telling you, in the way that I attacked you in telling you, in the way I came at you in such a way that made you feel unsafe and not connected, you know, to me emotionally and spiritually. Mm. And so if there are two just big, of course, this is a huge topic, but if there are two big things I would remember, it's be generous in your interpretations and preserve the relationship more than you preserve yourself.
1: Yeah. And I was just going to add to that too. You know, I love when you speak about that, because I think it's one of the things that we work on in our own marriage. I know marriage is perfect and we have our own sets of struggles and challenges like every other couple, but I'm convinced that how we see people will determine how we treat people. And so the Bible says that if the eye is corrupt, so also will the soul. So your relationship with your spouse is directly connected to your relationship with God. And recognizing that the level of that we all fall short of the glory of God, and because of that, that we do it as individuals, we recognize that sin is contagious. So my own struggle with that unforgiveness, or my own struggle with wishing to not look at them or give them the, as Roxanne, you were beautifully stating, that generous just interpretation. I think if not, what we end up doing is seeing them in that way. And what we're doing is causing not only our sinfulness, but it also to impact our relationship, the silent treatment that we oftentimes give, the shutting of the doors, the lack of don't touch me, I'm kind of like, you know, interaction that we have. And so I think it's so important that when you're recognizing this, is that in everything that we see and read in scriptures as well in the tradition of our church, we have to recognize that a lot of this is spiritual warfare. Yeah. And that the enemy himself yearns to do one thing. We hear about this in the scriptures. It says that the enemy is a liar. There's no truth in him. So because there's no truth in him, sometimes what the thoughts that he uses, which are the playground of the enemy about our spouse, if we take that bait, we engage it and we feed it. And so I guess the thing that I would be, you know, would share with you as well, in addition to what Roxanne was saying, just and to go even deeper in the practicality of it, is to make sure that you're truly asking and sharing with them how that situation made you feel. And we oftentimes talk about this, but, you know, really taking the time to truly listen. You know, the studies are showing that we only listen to about 30% of every conversation, 30 to 40% of every conversation, which, Roxanne, we've talked about this many times before, is deeply concerning.

0: want to add one thing to what we were saying earlier about the predictability of a marriage. I remember Roxanne, someone once told us that the early on in our premarital classes, actually, when we were just dating, that the most successful marriages are unpredictable marriages. And so being very intentional about being unpredictable in the way in which we show love to one another. I love the fact that, you know, Roxanne sometimes will do some of the, you know, silliest things that are that anyone outside of the two of us would think this is so cheesy, you know, but it is just, it's just a constant reminder of being unpredictable about our love. And then, you know, when she says, "Hey Nick, I booked this event this evening, we're doing this tonight," it's just something that says, "Hey, listen, I value you, I love you, and I don't want this to become stagnant. I don't want this relationship to become stagnant."
1: Or something so small like what you did this morning. So I'm in cycling class, and we go to different gyms in the morning, and you walked in like out of nowhere. I was not expecting you, and big smile, walked into the spin room, said your hellos, and went and did your workout. And it was, I was shocked to see you there, because obviously we usually go to different spaces in the mornings. And, you know, that sticks with me the rest of the day, just seeing your face in that room in an unpredictable manner. So I echo that 1,000%.
0: So I guess just encouraging, you know, and I wish I got that all the time, right? That's not the case, but I just want to encourage our emailer that just look for opportunities to be unpredictable. You know, in a relationship, it's like a fireplace, you know, and we've talked about this on our show. We've got many a podcast on marriage as well, so definitely check those out. But we talk about like marriage is like a fireplace, and, you know, after a while, the fire ends up kind of running down, and someone's got to get up to put a log on the fire, because if not, the fire just kind of falls away. We don't have that problem necessarily in Florida because it doesn't really get that cold. But having said that, the question I would always ask you and your spouse is to make sure that we're always, both of us are putting a log on the fire. We want it to be as bright, as powerful as it can be. And so making sure that we're doing that as well. So that's a great question. And thanks so much for sharing it. And again, if you have a question or comment, feel free to let us know either online as we're broadcasting live on our social media platforms, on our Facebook page. You can actually go at the Lowe's Facebook page. And on Ancient Faith's Facebook page, you can leave a comment in the comment line. We'll definitely get to those. And if you'd like to call us, you're more than welcome to at 1-855-237-2346. That's 1-855-237-2346. Or email us at ask@ancientfaith.com, ask@ancientfaith.com. You know, this was a question that came in actually yesterday, Roxanne. And it says this. It says, "My friends are telling me that the end times are here." I think that's something we've oftentimes heard, especially in the days that we're living in right now. And she says that, she continues with, "Signs include bioweapon viruses that take down the electric grid and future government seizures of our property and bank accounts. As Orthodox Christians, how do we respond to these doomsday scenarios?" And I love this question because, you know, every year, especially at election time, but, you know, and probably even more regularly now, we're hearing more and more of these types of questions. And the beautiful thing is that this is not a new question. This is a question that we hear shared in scriptures. We hear this question responded to also in the writings of our church fathers. So let me just kind of share with you. The scriptures talk about this in a number of ways. The scriptures talk about us being prepared no matter when it is. And it says that we know neither the day nor the hour in which our Lord is going to come back. And so having said that, if we don't know the day or the hour, and yes, there may be things that look very similar, at the end of the day, we just don't know. But what we do know is that God tells us to be prepared. He uses that beautiful parable, the ten maidens that are, half of which are prepared when the door is open, and half of them are not prepared when they're carrying their oil lamps, which we'll hear during Holy Week. And I just encourage you, the idea of preparedness, and recognizing that every day that I have, yes, I love hearing people say, you know, "Wow, it's just a beautiful day. Thank God I'm living today." Right. But I'd go one step further, and that's, thank God that God's given me another day to get closer to Him, to repent for my sins, to acknowledge my mistakes, to look at the areas of my life that are creating distance between me and Him. So whether or not we are living in the end times, what I would tell you is that no matter what, you and I are living in our end times, that our time on this earth is coming to an end within our lifetime. And because of that, seek this opportunity to live preparedness, to live prepared. I remember St. Silouan says, keep your, one of our church fathers says, keep your mind in hell, but don't despair. In other words, when you, if you're always thinking one angle,

0: that you can take this particular passage is to say, wait a minute, hell is a possibility. And because of that, I need to recognize what do I need to do to on my own. Obviously, there's grace in this, but there's also my own actions that are required. Is how am I going to be the person that God wants me to be, and to do that through the context of our church, through the context of the sacraments, utilizing the sacrament of confession and others, but doing all that I can on my end to live as if it is my last day, because at some point in your lifetime, it is going to be the last day. And so we should live prepared for that.
1: So we just got a question that came in via YouTube. Mm-hmm. And the writer says, what would be your advice as a couple to a soon-to-be priest and his wife?
0: Well, I think that's a great question. I mean, I think I'll start this off, Roxanne, and then I love your input and your advice from, you know, as a presbytera. I think first and foremost, I would say to the priest, if I was to direct my comments just to him, initially I would say that the biggest thing that I would say is stay prayed up. Stay extraordinarily prayed up. Every day, non-negotiable, I'm spending time in prayer. Non-negotiable, I'm spending time reading my Bible. Non-negotiable, I'm spending time working and growing in my faith. Because within any church, to be honest with you, and we're seeing this, there's the statistics. We were just recently doing a clergy retreat, and several of them actually in this country. And across the line, what we're finding more and more of is clergy burnout. We're finding clergy are not having the time to spiritually take care of themselves. We feel themselves, some of them feeling distant from God. Everything that you could imagine happening to clergy, we're seeing more and more of. So I would say that ultimately staying as close as you can to Christ through prayer, through reading of your Bible, through reading of the church fathers. And then I would add to that having a spiritual father, because sometimes many clergymen, I will tell you, probably struggle to have a priest or someone that they can truly be authentic with and kind of be true to who they are. And so having a spiritual father that you can confess to on a regular basis. And then I would say to you, and finally, you know, as far as knowing that you have a family, is remembering that your first church is the family, and being purposeful and making sure that you're protecting them, that you're taking care of them, that you're spending quality time with them, not with your phone, but being very intentional with with the time there. I can't tell you how many priests and priest wives, really, when I've met with just the priest wives, who speak about just wanting quality time with their spouse without the phone, and just simply connecting with them and just talking to them, and and them truthfully not just physically being there, but intentionally being in that moment. So just off the top of my head, those are some things I would really encourage that priest to have.
1: Yeah, I mean, I think that's so true. I mean, I do think spiritual warfare is so real, mm-hmm. you know, for everyone in this life, but especially, you know, when you're really working to share light. I mean, that the enemy certainly does not want to promote that, and will do everything to create division.
0: I mean, we feel that ourselves.
1: Yeah, it's sort of a constant struggle to sort of be prayed up ahead of mm-hmm. all of that, or alongside of that. The other thing I would say is really good boundaries that allow you to love and in ways that you remain healthy and whole. Mm-hmm. And that boundary is different for everyone. But if you are starting to feel resentful or irritable or not present or engaged, you know, the boundary may need to be shifted or changed in some way to allow you to serve in ways that are, that allow the peace of the Holy Spirit to be with you. And so I'd say that, you know, you kind of have to study yourself as you are in mm-hmm. ministry to know where that line is for you. Because when your spirit starts to shift, it may be that the boundaries aren't quite right, you know, and you may have mm-hmm. to learn where do I need to kind of move things around or set boundaries or say no, no matter how much I want to do. You know, when we do too much and we don't minister to ourselves emotionally, spiritually, physically, you know, you start to see a change in the spirit and you don't serve well. So I'd say knowing those boundaries is super, super important.
0: You know, and I would add to the presbytera, to the priest's wife. I mean, and I think Roxanne, you could speak better to this than obviously me, but I do think that for the priest's wife, who's in this relationship, obviously is the, you know, is so important in creating her own lane at which she feels comfortable in ministry, and knowing that, you know, you don't need to be like everyone else. Just be yourself, and the people will love you for being your authentic self. And so love your church, love the people, and wherever you find yourself, do that. You know, whatever lane that speaks to you, do that.
1: I love that. So true.
0: I mean, I think, and, you know, because I think naturally, especially when there's just a group of people, it's very easy to be competitive or to look at what this person's doing, especially on social media. You're looking at,
1: or to fit the mold of what you think you should be doing.
0: Right. Yeah. But at the end of the day, what people want and yearn is to see before them a person who, like us, is struggling in our own walk of faith, that we are striving to be who God wants us to be, that we want this all to be about Christ, not about us. And having said that, knowing how that works for you is going to be different than what it might work for someone else.
1: I love that. So true.
0: And then I'll just add to just one last thing is that I think one of the things that Roxanne, I think that we've done very well, and I think it's just because what we've heard from other priests who struggled with this has been beneficial to us, is having priests and priests' wives part of our connection so that we can relate to them and connect to them, having those kind of relationships as a couple. So beyond just simply confession, having that kind of connection with other clergymen and their spouses, and make sure that when you are, because these are going to happen in any relationship and any business, for sure, you're going to see it, but also in the church. There's going to be times when people may have frustrated you, and it may be because of what you have done or maybe what someone else has done to you. But find a place in your house where you have that conversation. Do not let those conversations be public conversations with your children present, because what we're seeing now, statistically speaking, is that I always tell people that one of the signs of how a church is doing is one of the ways, obviously, is just people coming in, retaining people that are already in there, but also, where are the priest children? Are the priest children truly engaged in the life of the church? And that, to me, is something that I know that for us as, you know, as a couple, it's very important for our kids to love God and love His church. So when we do have those opportunities to get frustrated or have a conversation, or me to lean on Roxanne or her to lean on me, we don't do it in public. It's we have a private place in our home where we have that conversation. So I would encourage you to do the same.
1: Yeah.
0: So again, we thank you for those emails and those questions on YouTube, as well as in our email inbox. I invite you also, if you'd like to ask a question or have a comment, feel free to do so. Don't miss this opportunity. We only do it a couple times a year. That number is 1-855-237-2346. That's 1-855-237-2346. Or email us a question at ask@ancientfaith.com. That's ask@ancientfaith.com. And I do want to just get to this question that's come in. The question says, my family and I are new to as Orthodox Christians. We pray together every meal. I like it because it helps my daughter and my husband and I stop and be thankful. However, when my family visit, who are atheists, visit and eat multiple meals a day with us, I can feel their disgust and disapproval with noises and mannerisms. It also seems to derail any constructive or pleasant conversation during mealtime. I know I should not try to change my prayers to make it easier for them, but I'm wondering if there's anything I can do to make mealtimes go smoother for all. Roxanne, that's a great question.
1: That's a great question. And I think in a more even generalized way, this applies to so many who, you know, may be in a situation at work, or you're having a meal with friends and, you know, you're used to praying and they're not, you know, whether they be atheists or anyone else. And how do we make room for our faith? And I, you know, one of the things that I like to think about as being a healthy relationship, a symptom of a healthy relationship, is that there is space for two people to exist, two identities, two dispositions.
0: Who may be different also in levels.
1: Who may be different. Mm. If you suddenly start to find that there is no space, you reflect and you look at this relationship and you don't see yourself in that relationship, you no longer see yourself. In my mind, the relationship is unhealthy, right? I mean, there should be room for me to pray even if you don't, right? And most of the time, we can find a way to respect somebody else's differences, no matter what they are. And what are we, what to do in differences? We learn, we listen, we make room for, we're curious about, not necessarily to persuade, not necessarily with an end result that we're seeking, but just in terms of how relationships are supposed to work. You know, they're supposed to grow us and open our minds to people. And so I think what I'm hearing in this particular situation is that there's not just a disinterest or a discomfort on the result on the aspect of the person who's praying, but there's a little bit of antagonism, you know, going on. And so that might be something to kind of talk about, maybe, you know, ask about in another way. You know, I noticed that sometimes when I pray, I sense this, or I see this, or I hear this. Can you tell me what that's about? You know, and you maybe kind of give room to kind of listen if there's something going on for them, you know, that they want to talk about or they want to own. And if nothing else, it says, hey, I see it. I'm giving you an opportunity to talk to me about it if it is making you uncomfortable. But, you know, again, at the end of the day, we want two people to be present, in that moment. And so I would discourage you, from changing what you're doing. And if the relationship seems to be able to hold it, I would encourage a conversation, not in that moment, but at a different time, with your observations, you know, non-judgmentally, but with curiosity to kind of find out, you know, what's behind that or what's beneath that.
0: I totally agree with you, Roxanne. And I think it's just one of those things where, you know, it's unfortunate. These are, you know, we're you know, not everyone is going to be our cheerleaders or going to be in love with what we are in love with. And I think that that's okay. That's all right. I mean, that's the reality that we see in our early church tradition, the martyrs, the not everyone after Jesus rose from the dead, we're like, yeah, he did rise from the dead. Let's all become Christians. I mean, we see persecution of Christians continue, you know, well, one would argue that they're still being persecuted. But I think the key for you is you're not losing you and not losing who God has really created you to be and your family in that situation. So I agree with Roxanne wholeheartedly. And I think that, you know, having that conversation, and I always tell people this is like a life principle to have, but, you know, always go into a problem asking a question, because sometimes we go into a problem stating what that person is doing. But put the pause button on that and more kind of come in from a question, you know, I'm noticing this, and how is that making you feel? And if, however they are, you know, at least you're giving them, as Roxanne was beautifully stating, a platform to share their thoughts.
1: To really own them.
0: Exactly. To own them. And then you're sharing with them that also, I recognize that you're sharing with them that what that behavior, or in this case, praying, is something that we value as a family. It's part of the core values of this particular family. So, without changing who you are, you're also giving them an opportunity to see how you, as a person of faith, may be different than the way in which they're handling it. You're handling them in a much gentler, softer, and caring way.
1: I mean, and again, you know, coming back to healthy, I always say, and I always tell all the kids this, like, a safe relationship, healthy relationship, is one that allows you, you know, to live your values without discomfort. You know, it's, they make a lot of space for you to be exactly who you are. And they themselves may be living those values without you having to share them. And so I think it's really important. Yeah, but this is an important topic. I'm so thankful this writer wrote in about this, because I think so often we run into that mode, and people are critical often of things they don't understand, or they're critical of things that they're afraid of, you know, and we tend to really put walls up with things that make us uncomfortable because we're afraid. We don't understand. We're afraid of how that might make me feel, you know, and maybe we're afraid of judgment. And so I think there's a lot going on beneath the surface, you know, in terms of bigger emotions that might be, you know, creating that antagonism. And so I do think it's important that we label that, we observe that, and we don't let it operate as an invisible pink elephant in the room, because that's where it grows and gets a lot more force.
0: Love that. Thanks so much for emailing us that question. We're going to take just a brief break. And on the other side of this break, we're going to talk about an emailer that has a question and concern about their child that they believe is struggling with an eating disorder. So stay right with us here on Live with the Lows.
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1: During his darkest moments on the cross, Jesus uttered seven statements. 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
0: And I'm Father Nicholas Lowe.
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0: Well, good evening, everyone, and welcome back to Live with the Lowes. 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This email, Roxanne, came in a couple of days ago in preparation for our show and just broke my heart. This is the emailer says, "How do I know if my child may be struggling with an eating disorder? I've watched my daughter over the last few months, and she doesn't seem to want to eat a lot and is always talking about her health." Roxanne, what would be the signs that we would be encouraging this? I'm presuming it's the mother calling or emailing about watching her child potentially have an eating disorder.
1: Oh, it's a great question, because earlier we catch eating disorders, the better their prognosis. But really, you know, with eating disorders, there's just this sudden, you know, if God is on the throne of your life when you're healthy, suddenly what's on the throne of your life with eating disorder is food, weight, and shape. That is it. And everything in their life becomes molded around manipulating or controlling that in some way. And so there's this sudden kind of preoccupation with the notion of food, weight, body shape, and size. You know, there's a lot of body checking behavior. You might see wrists, you know, checked. If they're sitting around, they might touch their legs in different ways or their hips or stomach, and in almost a compulsive manner to kind of check every few minutes if something has changed, or, you know, if they're after a meal, if it's affected my body in some way. And they might begin making excuses around, you know, doing things that involve food, you know, socializing around meal times. And you often, you know, start to see a lot of rigidities develop, you know, refusing to eat either certain foods, certain food groups. And what you ultimately see is that what becomes the safe foods becomes narrower and narrower and narrower. It doesn't kind of stay status quo. It usually starts out as sort of an innocent kind of shift into this direction, and it develops a life of its own. And there's, you know, extreme concern for, you know, whatever feelings you're trying to ameliorate with the food. And so, you know, eating disorders can come about from a few different directions. One is linked to OCD. There may be many of you aware of that. You know, the compulsive spectrum can breed eating disorders because the intrusive thoughts and the compulsive behaviors become strictly about, you know, food and body weight. And so people can develop eating disorders in that way. And also it can come about as a result of trying to cope with extreme emotions from either trauma, abuse, or really anything that has created an intense emotional experience that they can't manipulate any other way. They don't have good tools around. So suddenly manipulating food becomes a way to sort of numb those feelings and help us cope a little bit more. And I would say to look out for things, you know, like purging. I mean, people can purge through vomiting. They can purge through excessive exercise. They can purge in the shower. They can purge, you know, through vomiting, through laxative abuse. And then there's people who are consuming large amounts of food. Really, there's a loss of control around food, right? So again, the preoccupation with food kind of goes in this other direction of, you know, really trying to numb themselves through the intake of food. And it's not enjoyable. I mean, there's a complete loss of control around the relationship with food. So it's not a mindful approach to sitting down with food and enjoying it. It's more trying to kind of disconnect from their own body, their own soul, their own emotions. And so I would say, you know, really looking out for these sort of rigidities that can't be prompted to sort of shift gears with your observations.
0: That's so important. I mean, Roxanne, are we seeing an uptick though in the amount of people who are diagnosed with eating disorders? And I mean, how do we, when we see that, what would you recommend that mother do if it is in fact an eating disorder?
1: I think getting evaluated by a therapist who specializes in eating disorders is really, really, really important. Because again, earlier you catch them, the better the prognosis. You know, once they've kind of been there for a while and body weight gets below a certain weight or body weight gets out of control, it's much harder to treat. And usually you really need a team, a dietitian, therapist, and physician. And of course, your spiritual father to sort of be a part of this. You have this team around you that's going to kind of guide you with the food, with the emotions, with the spiritual piece, because really eating disorders occupy the throne that really only Christ should be sitting on. And so that's one of the best ways to sort of describe it, is when you see that becomes the most important thing to this individual. And they're no longer interested in how their gifts are going to be destroyed, how their purpose is going to play out, or what God's will is for them in their lives. You know, their preoccupation is led by that. So you really do need this kind of team approach to sort of help walk through, but they need to be specialists and really familiar, you know, with how to treat it.
0: That's great. That's such great advice. Thank you for sharing that. And thank you so much for the mother that shared that email question. Here's another question that came in. This is a question that came in several days ago. It said, what role do demons play in mental health issues? For example, can we feel fear or anxiety or depression as a result of demonic influence? I think, you know, that's a great question. Rex, I'm presuming that you want me to start with that question, so I'll start that. Sure. I think one of the things that we have to recognize is that we are in a spiritual battle. And I think one of the greatest, gifts that that we give the enemy is to believe that he does not exist, because the reality is that we don't fight what we don't think is there. And the reality is that the scriptures, even after the resurrection of Christ, talk about spiritual warfare. They talk, I mean, in 1 Peter, it talks about, you know, be careful and wake up, for the spiritual, for the enemy is like a roaring lion seeking after his prey. And what I would encourage, you know, how we understand that word demonic probably varies from probably different Christian traditions, but I would say that there is no doubt that the church fathers speak a great deal about how the enemy will oftentimes play on our greatest weakness. So let me just share with you a quote that, in anticipation of this show, that we looked up, that I think is so powerful, from St. Isaac the Syrian. He says, not all the passions wage war by means of assault. So in other words, not everything that we are fighting looks so obvious for us, that when the enemy is attacking us, it doesn't look so obvious. It could be things that we don't even look at or don't even presume as being negative. For there are passions that only cause the soul affliction. And he describes them: listlessness, despondency, and grief do not attack by an assault. Rather, they simply weigh a weight that gets heavier each day upon the soul. Mm. So it's something that I think for all of us to remember, is that how significant it is that we see in the traditions of our church, the tradition of in the scriptures, about how the enemy will oftentimes use our struggles to create additional distance between us. I love how St. Paisios says that the enemy will send, this is how he says it, will send like an anesthetist to kind of just give us a little bit of a little shot that is kind of sleep, causes us to sleep, so that he can come back later with an axe. And it's very vivid and very difficult sometimes to hear that. But the point being is that we are under attack. And if we don't think that we're under attack, then just recognize that we're playing on the enemy's playground. So he is real. He does have power when we give him that power, and he is at war with us. So my encouragement would be is recognizing that when we face those attacks, to recognize that the enemy and Christ are not like on, there's not like an equal power. Like sometimes in the Western mentality, we have this idea that the evil power has the same amount of power as the good power, or that of Christ. Christ destroyed that. I mean, what fans the flame of the negative part is when we engage it, when we, you know, whatever, like the old adage goes, whatever you feed thrives and whatever you starve dies. That's the same thing here, is that when we feed the depression, the fear, the worry, all these different things, then we give it space. St. Paisio says in a later way, he says that the enemy provides thoughts that are like airplanes, and he's looking for a runway of, in other words, looking for a soul that he can land on. So in other words, we can't control the airplanes. Those are going to come, but we can't control if they land on our soul and on the runway of our soul. So in a very simple, very practical way, I would say one is speak with your spiritual father. Allow your spiritual father to start working with you directly on those issues that you're struggling with. If he needs to share that with a psychologist or a therapist, definitely do that. But I think that would go first through the spiritual father. And secondly, I would I would call out your sins. I tell this to my own, those that are that go to confession with me, I oftentimes say, write down your struggles, write down your sins, write down the things that are keeping you and having distance between you and God. And I mean that literally, write them down. Because when you write something down, you take the power away from it. You know, in the Old Testament, in the Gospel, in the book of Genesis, when Adam and Eve ate from the tree of the of good and evil, when they realized that they had done it, they hid. And when we are living, when we are going through difficulties and struggles, one of the things that we like to do is hide. We like to withdraw ourselves. And it's so different than with our own sinfulness. So when we actually say, you know, wait a minute, and I love when God, the Bible says simply in the third chapter, he says to Adam and Eve, he says, where are you? Like God is looking for us. He's yearning to be with us. So making sure that you're writing out those and saying, God, that today, I know that at some point today, I may struggle with despondency. I may struggle with depression. I may struggle with something that, that whatever that is that you can fill in the blank, and asking God to give you the guidance and the wisdom to do that, along with what your priest is sharing with you, as well as staying, reading your scriptures, even reading the Bible verses that are specific on dealing with the struggles that you're struggling with, I think are so powerful and very helpful in the process. But recognize that Christianity is not a cruise ship, as we say. It's a battleship, and that's what we're going to every day. That's why it says take up your cross. It doesn't say just take up your Bible and you'll be okay. He says take up your cross. So it's going to be difficult.
1: Absolutely. And I think always remember, you know, listen, we operate with a body, a mind, mm-hmm. you know, that is a physical organ, and it is our spirit is living within that. And so it is possible for us, for the physical organ within our body, you know, to have mental illness, right? And so, you know, it's not just a spiritual thing. I know that the enemy can take that, just like it can take our disposition, our weaknesses, our spiritual aspects of our personality, and use it against us, and make it worse, you know, and lead to the greatest thing, which is division from God. A lot of times things like depression, if we engage those thoughts or let them land, as you said, on that platform, and we really engage them and internalize them and believe them, we might find ourselves pretty far off the beaten path of God's purpose and design for our lives, because we believed those lies over what God has promised us. And so I do think that's kind of where we have to be careful of that line.
0: We just have a few more minutes left in the show, and we do want to thank those of you that sent your emails, whether it be through email or through your comments on our Facebook page. This is the question Roxanne says, Father Nicholas and Dr. Roxanne, I love your show and your daily inspirational messages. My question is, I struggle a great deal with forgiving a family member who hurt me years and years ago. I hear people saying that I can forgive, but I can't forget. How would you guide me in forgiving them? Because I truly feel it is weighing down on my soul. So, Roxanne, let's talk a little bit about how important it is to forgive.
1: Oh, I mean, listen, forgiveness is hard. It's why in our book, it was 50 pages in that one chapter, and we always say that was condensed from the 100 that it began with. Right. And you know, one of the greatest and first gifts or jobs we have in forgiveness is deciding that it's important to begin that journey. Mm-hmm. And on that journey, we have to process that pain. We have to unpack it enough to process it, and we have to understand it ourselves. Mm-hmm. And so often when we're angry at somebody, our focus and our energy is so much on who that person is rather than why what happened was affected me in the way that it did. And so, you know, it's almost a shifting of our focus to kind of go within, process, unpack, and understand deeply, you know, why this offense or hurt, you know, was so upsetting to us. You know, this isn't really about, you know, and even figure out what role we may have played in the situation. It's not mm-hmm. about blaming ourselves, but about carefully considering who we were in the situation. And if there's nothing, you know, that kind of set us up for the offense, maybe there was something that made us more sensitive about that based on our own life, our own personality, our own, you know, vulnerabilities, then at some point, what helps us in forgiveness is trying to level the playing field. You know, one of the first things I always like to remind myself of to help me when I'm angry at somebody is leveling the playing field with humility by saying, you know what, haven't I also said or done something that affected somebody else, angered somebody else, hurt somebody else, or maybe that I shouldn't have done that ended up being hurtful to somebody, you know, even non-intentional. Haven't I also said or done something at some point that wasn't good, you know, that wasn't great? And in that way, you know, it helps me to kind of begin a little bit of a, now we're on the same side, mm-hmm. you know, you're not bad, I'm not good. We're both, you know, struggling in different ways at different times in our life. You know, but as you're unpacking it, it's so important to really figure out what value did this touch on for me? Why did that bother me, you know, so much? Mm-hmm. What's the deeper reason behind my strong feelings? And really that reflective process and journey to understanding yourself paired with the humility, you know, paired with that, okay, I've also done some things, kind of helps us kind of move into a softer heart for moving on from what happened. Mm-hmm. And that doesn't always necessarily mean reconciliation or going back into that relationship either. You know, sometimes, you know, forgiveness and repairing a relationship are two entirely different things. Mm. But it is a journey. It's not something I would expect of myself like tomorrow. But it's something that I would work toward every time those thoughts surface. It's a resetting, order them, you know, then they go into disorder again and we reorder them all over again. And so it's this constant kind of cycle of bringing ourselves back and resetting ourselves, in humility, and the desire and the willingness and the want, you know, to forgive.
0: I love that. And just to kind of build on that, we only got a few minutes left at the show, but I do want to encourage you as well to remember that forgiveness is not really about the person who's affronted us. It really is about our relationship with Christ. Our very first chapter in this new book, 6 Hours, 7 Lessons, the very first statement that Jesus does make is on forgiveness. He says, forgive them, for they do not know what they're doing. And I love how St. Mark the ascetic has this beautiful statement. He says, the sign of sincere love is to forgive wrongs done to us. It is with such love that the Lord himself love the world. I love that. That sign of truly sincere love is to forgive someone. So recognize that we oftentimes say this in previous episodes here on our show, is that the vertical always shapes the horizontal, that my vertical relationship with Christ will help my horizontal relationship with others, because people are going to upset us and frustrate us always. Yeah. So our prayers that that God will give us the guidance to do just that, that forgiveness is not an event, it's a process.
1: And we just have so many of the questions come in. I think we're going to need to do a part two of the Q&A, because I see 4 other questions that just came in paired with the ones that came in previously. So we're going to take note of those questions and
0: definitely do that and have a follow-up show. And
1: for sure.
0: And we thank you all for taking the time to be with us this evening. We love having this show. We want this all to be not about the two of us, but really about our relationship with Christ and how we can guide you and all of us together towards a closer relationship with him. So thanks so much for being with us tonight. Thanks to Matusha Trudy for producing tonight's show, as she does such an amazing job every single week. And join us next Tuesday. We have a brand new Live with the Lows show. We've got some amazing guests. You're going to hear about it all on our social media platforms, and register for our daily inspirational messages by going to thelows.com/subscribe. 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

0: Telling the Story, the Sunday Gospel Revisited. Join Father David as he uses the settings of the Gospel stories, as well as contemporary and historical settings, to bring a fresh and unexpected look at various biblical texts. Here's Father David with today's episode.
1: Hi, welcome to Telling the Story. I'm your host, Father David Smith. Today's Telling the Story is inspired by the Gospel reading for the fourth Sunday of Luke, which comes from St. Luke's Gospel, chapter 8 and verses 5 through 15. This is the passage commonly known as the parable of the sower and the seed. Today's Telling the Story is a lighthearted look at the relationships between the four different kinds of soils and is titled Mediation Agreement. Mediation Agreement between Good Soil, Rocky Soil, Thistle Soil, and Path, October 13th, 2024. Number 1. Background. A. An event initiated a vigorous disagreement between four members of the soil family, so named. This event was a weekend retreat at an Orthodox Christian church. B. At this event, a retreat speaker, unrelated to the soils, referred to rocky, thistle, and path in pejorative terms, specifically withered, dry, and unproductive. C. Good Soil had the opportunity to speak later in the day, but when he did, he failed to offer any defense of the other soils or any correction to the speaker's demeaning characterizations of them. This oversight comprised the core of the conflict. D. Rocky Soil initially requested a meeting in order to voice his complaints and seek clarification. He believes that Good Soil's unwillingness to come to the defense of the other soils amounts to slander. E. The four soils met on their own three times. F. Literal and verbal mudslinging broke out at the third meeting, and they decided that they had reached an impasse. Since no compromise seemed possible, all agreed to seek mediation. G. The soils belong to one extended family, although each has stated that he has never learned the specifics of their relationship. The mediator observed an appearance of a strong family resemblance. Number 2. Specific Issues. A. Each of the four soils have complaints that go far beyond the incident of the religious retreat. B. Good Soil's complaint stems from the perceived expectations forced upon him due to his productivity. He states that the others place unnecessary pressure on him to maintain the family business, which consists of growing grain and other foods. Good also has a side business, which he regards as a benefit to the entire family, growing plants for ornamentation. C. Path believes that the others minimize the importance of transporting humans from place to place, and the constant pressure on him, as he stated repeatedly, pun intended, to keep vegetation at bay. It is necessary for him to do exactly the opposite of Good Soil, but he feels that, as a result, the others, especially Good, regard him as unproductive. D. Rocky states that he essentially grows rocks in the same way that Good grows grain. He described in detail the process of bringing up rocks from the deep in the earth, a process that makes them available for humans to build with, sit on, defend themselves, or carve into statues. Rocks also contain their own kind of beauty, according to Rocky, and so he shares a purpose with Good, and often their efforts at ornamentation work in harmony. E. Thistle informed the gathering that the plants he grows feed birds and other wildlife and provide a cover for land animals. He pointed out that he himself is the emblem of Scotland and attended all three mediation sessions wearing a tam o' shanter and once a kilt. Number 3. Meetings. A. Mediator determined that the soil's deep divisions and inclination towards violence would necessitate more than one meeting. B. The first meeting had little to do with the incident that sparked the disagreement, but focused on the deeper and ongoing discord. The mediator reviewed the ground rules for productive arguing, and all agreed to comply. C. The soils agreed to meet without shouting, intimidation, or violence. D. The mediator allowed a rather raucous atmosphere to prevail at the first meeting in order to illustrate to the participants how their usual way of addressing conflicts offers no results or conclusions. All agreed that their normal habits of interaction yielded nothing, although Good commented that the other three never yielded anything, and the clamor started up again just as the meeting was concluding. E. A review of the chaos of the first meeting started the second meeting, and all agreed that a new process of setting forth complaints should be followed. Good agreed to put an end to his muttered comments. Number 4. Resolutions agreed upon. A. After the third meeting, all were able to agree on several resolutions and committed themselves to follow this agreement. B. Good agreed to avoid public statements related to the productivity of the other three soils, Rocky, Thistle, and Path. C. When Good encounters public statements made by others, especially Christian preachers and retreat leaders, which disparage of the productivity of the other three soils, he will make every effort to correct the public perception. He stated that from that moment on, the phrase, "For every soil a purpose," would become his motto. D. Path agreed to acknowledge the difficult work that Good does. He stated that he would seek to find ways to make it easier for humans to have access to Good. He agreed that his job was easier than Good's, but stated that they needed each other, and Good agreed. E. Rocky was at first reluctant to offer any suggestions as to how he could help resolve the family conflict. He initially stated that the fault belonged entirely to Good and that he didn't need to change anything about himself. The mediator pointed out that this attitude in itself points to a significant problem. Good had voiced valid complaints. All agreed to that. F. In time, Rocky came to agree that he should participate in the resolution of the conflict by offering some areas for improvement. He admitted that bringing rocks to the surface of the ground involves much less effort than turning a bag of seed into hectares of grain. He therefore stated that he would, number one, avoid disparaging Good to those family members, even distant relatives, who would listen to him. Number two, avoid using rocks to spoil the growth of crops under Good's care. G. For his part, Good admitted that when the sun goes down, the rocks on rocky soil hold the heat for some time, long into the night, and this benefits the plants for which he is responsible. He thanked Rocky for this, and Rocky replied appropriately. H. Thistle agreed to try his best to stop choking the stalks of grain to death. He made no promises, but he said he would try.
0: Telling the story, the Sunday Gospel Revisited. Father David Smith is the pastor of St. Sophia's Greek Orthodox Church in Syracuse, New York, and the author of Mary of All Praise and Help, I'm Bored in Church, both published by Ancient Faith Publishing. 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

He who has attained perfect love exists in this life as if he did not exist, for he considers himself a stranger to the visible, patiently awaiting the invisible. He has been completely changed into love of God, and has forgotten every other love. He who loves himself cannot love God, but he who, for love of God, does not love himself, loves God. He who truly loves God considers himself a pilgrim and a stranger on this earth, for in his yearning toward God with soul and mind, he contemplates him alone. The soul that is filled with love of God, at the time of its departure from the body, does not fear the prince of the air, but takes flight with the angels, as if from a foreign country to its native land. Saint Seraphim of Sarov on the love of God.

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1: Read the scriptures regularly, not reading them to fight with others, not reading them to show off by quoting, but reading them as fuel, as food. Because if we don't read the scriptures regularly, we die. It would be like trying to live without eating or to drive a car without putting fuel into it.
2: The creator of the human body's members was not ashamed to assume the flesh that they are made from. As God himself asserts, "Before I formed you in the womb, I chose you as my prophet. Before you were born, I consecrated you." It is God who fashions every infant in the womb. As Job says, "Like clay you have molded me. Like milk you have poured me out. Like cheese you have curdled me. You have clothed me in flesh and blood, knit me together with bones and sinews." There is therefore nothing disgraceful in the composition of the human body, provided only that it is not polluted by adultery or lasciviousness. The one who created Adam created also Eve. Male and female were formed by God's hands, and no member of the body was created sinful. Thus, those who despise the body should keep quiet. They despise Christ himself, who made it. Cyril of Jerusalem, drinking from the hidden fountain on Ancient Faith Radio.

0: God, who wishes all to be saved and to come to the knowledge of the truth, shows the most perfect and blessed way of salvation, I mean, the way of love. For some there is salvation by fear. We contemplate the threat of punishment in hell and so avoid evil. But the person who is hastening to spiritual perfection rejects fear. Such a disposition is servile, and the person with this disposition does not remain with the Master out of love. He stays put out of fear of being scourged. Then there are those who conduct themselves virtuously out of the hope of a reward for a life piously lived. They do not possess the good out of love, but out of the expectation of recompense. But the person seeking perfection disdains even rewards. He does not prefer the gift to the one who bestows it. He loves, with his whole heart and soul and strength, him who is the source of all good things. This, then, is the attitude which he commands to the souls of all who listen to him, for he summons us to share his own life. St. Gregory of Nyssa on Ancient Faith Radio.
1: 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Father Stephen and I have been blown away by the overwhelming success and popularity of our little show about angels, demons, saints, and yeah, giants too. 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

The soul that has not experienced the sweetness of the Holy Spirit rejoices in worldly vanity and praise. 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

If three men meet, of whom the first fully preserves interior peace, and the second gives thanks to God in illness, and the third serves with a pure mind, these three are doing the same work. 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
1: All of us think

In A Year in the Company of Angels, A Pilgrim on Spruce Island, author Anthony Linderman presents true tales from his long pilgrimage on the wild edge of the monastic world at St. Michael's Skeet in Alaska. In these stories, he shares in the daily lives of the monks and the nuns, subsistence fishing with the fathers in the Gulf, splitting winter wood supplies for the sisterhood, and encountering the magnificent animals of the islands. And we see how each act is woven into the liturgical tapestry of their monastic life. The book is a joyous glimpse of the intimate, sanctifying relationship these tiny islands share with the entire earth. 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

0: Welcome to another weekly family meditation on tending the garden of our hearts. I'm Elisa Bieletich Davis.
1: And I'm Christina Wenger. 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
0: We've been getting a lot of requests from our SpeakPipe link. This week, we have been inspired by a request that came in from Elizabeth. Elizabeth is 11, she's in Washington, and she has a friend named for the Irish saint, Saint Ida, or Ida, depending on how you say it. Okay, here's Elizabeth's message.
2: Hi, my name is Elizabeth. I live in Washington, and I live in Naples. I've been listening to your podcast about 4 years now. And I have a friend named Ida, and I was wondering if you could do a podcast about her, the Irish saint, Saint Ida. Thanks so much. Bye.
1: Oh, I love getting to know a saint better. Thanks for this idea, Elizabeth. I knew a little bit about Saint Ida, but your question has helped me learn so much more.
0: So, Saint Ida, or Ida, is from Ireland. Now, some people may not be aware of this, but there are actually a lot of Orthodox saints from Ireland. You know, long ago, when all the Christians were in one church, Ireland was part of that church. So any saints from before the split are Orthodox. So the Catholic Church and the Orthodox Church split in the year 1054, or 1054. That was almost exactly 1,000 years ago. Now, we call that split the schism, because schism is another word for a split that happens because of different beliefs. So when the two sides, the East and the West, split apart, Ireland didn't actually go with the Western or the Catholic side right away. They actually kept a form of Christianity that was very Orthodox for a long time, although eventually they became more like the Catholic Church. So some people would say that they were actually Orthodox for a couple hundred years after the schism, at least somewhat Orthodox. But for sure, Saint Ida was from way before the schism. So she lived before the West started to split apart from the East, when it was all one church. So she is definitely an Orthodox saint.
1: In fact, Saint Ida lived in the early years of Christianity in Ireland. She was born around the year 470. Christianity became a legal and protected religion just over 100 years before St. Ida was born, so things were still pretty new. Her parents were Christian, and they were nobility among the Irish people. That means that they were important in their community because of the family that they came from. Ida's father was a chieftain, and his wife was like a princess in their culture. Their baby daughter was baptized with the name Deirdre. Everyone felt like she just seemed so holy, even when she was a child. It was like you could tell that she might someday become a nun.
0: Now, from her baptism on, she was just filled with the Holy Spirit. People were amazed at her because she was so good. She loved to pray, and she really, believe it or not, she loved to fast. They say that Deirdre was always fasting. Always, like as a little baby, as a toddler, as a young kid, she was always fasting, and she kept fasting until she died many years later. And as she got older, she fasted and she prayed a lot. Deirdre was really a model Christian.

0: Christian. She was generous. She was kind to everyone, and she spoke gently, and she never used bad language. As she grew up, people quickly guessed that she was probably going to want to devote her life to God. So they weren't too surprised when Deirdre was 16 years old, and she and her sister Fiona left home to find a way to go lead a holy life serving God for the rest of their lives.
1: At first, Deirdre's father didn't want her to become a nun. He had really hoped that she would marry a wealthy nobleman. But Deirdre prayed and prayed, and one night an angel came to her father and talked to him about it. The next morning, he gave her permission to go become a nun. So Deirdre went to her bishop, St. Declan of Ardmore, and he officially tonsured her a nun. He gave her a new name, Ita. She was Sister Ita, which, according to tradition, means craving for holiness. Sister Ita and her sister Fiona, who later became a nun too, went on a journey to decide where to build their monastery. They found it in a pretty unusual way. You see, Ita was praying about it and asking God to show her where to build this monastery, and he did. He really did. God sent three pillars of light, and Ita and Fiona followed those pillars of light until they came to a certain place at the foot of a mountain, and the pillars just stopped there. So they stopped there. They asked the ruler in charge of that area, which is now called County Limerick, if they could build there. He was delighted to have them there, so he offered Ita a very large area of land. But she said, oh no, not so much. She humbly asked him to give only 4 acres of land for her monastery. And she worked very carefully on that land and made it really nice. So out in the wilderness, St. Ita founded her monastery called Kalidi Convent.
0: Now, it wasn't to be just a monastery. Ita decided to open a school for children and young people. So parents from all around Ireland sent their sons to be educated there. And they say that St. Ita was like a foster mother to these boys who came and they lived there at the monastery. She took care of them. She taught them about God. And in fact, many of the young men who came to that school would grow up to become saints. So because of that, they sometimes call St. Ita the foster mother of the saints of Ireland. Some of the saints who came to her school were St. Brendan the Navigator, St. Cumian, and St. Pulcherius of Ireland. And in fact, St. Ita was actually his aunt. So it seems that St. Brendan the Navigator was a close spiritual child of St. Ita, and he often visited her throughout his life between his sea voyages to ask her for advice. And she used to say that the Lord loves three particular things in a Christian most of all. He loves faith in God with a pure heart. He loves it when you live a simple, spiritual Christian life. And he loves to see you show generous love. Now, she also said that the Lord especially dislikes three things, okay? He doesn't like to see hatred in our hearts. He doesn't like to see it when we don't stop sinning, like when we just persist and we won't stop. And he doesn't like to see it when we're too focused on money.
1: St. Ita's monastery grew and grew because word got around. She was truly holy, and she was a very good spiritual mother. Women came from all around to join her monastery. Following St. Ita's example, the sisters generously helped the needy and the elderly. They took care of sick people, and they taught and cared for children. They did lots of manual work, too. They took care of a wonderful vegetable garden, and they also owned a dairy at some distance from Kalidi. Many people came to the convent to meet St. Ita. They were seeking spiritual advice. They wanted to learn from her. Some of them were very sad. Some of them were suffering, and they came to her to be consoled. Sick people came, too, and amazingly, when St. Ita would pray over them, God would heal them. It's said that one time, one of St. Ita's relatives died in a battle, and she knelt over his body and prayed for him, and he came back to life. Another time, St. Ita prayed over a blind man, and his sight was restored. and one man who couldn't speak was able to speak again.
0: With all those miracles happening, you can imagine that St. Ida could not get much time alone. I mean, people were coming all the time for healing and advice and just to talk to her. So sometimes she had to go off into the wilderness for a little while to get some quiet time all alone so that she could pray. Now, some people say that she built a little tiny house, a cell made of thatch and wattle that was just for her. She would go out there for some peace and quiet and pray alone for hours. Now, St. Ida was very wise, but she actually never went to school. She didn't learn from books or from teachers. She really just learned from prayer. She hadn't been many places. She hadn't done many things, but she had prayed so much, and God gave her a great gift of wisdom. St. Ida was known as a healer and a wonder worker and a great saint, even while she was still alive. And she lived a really long time, until the age of 90.
1: Just before her death, St. Ida could tell that her end was near. She gathered all the nuns together and prayed for the blessing of the Lord upon all of them and on all the priests and monks and nuns and lay people in the whole area. After St. Ida passed away, all of Ireland began to ask for her intercession. She was known to be a great saint. Her convent was a great center of holiness and learning, and it was there for about 400 years, until the Viking raids began. Some Viking pirates destroyed the monastery in 845. They built a new church in the same spot, but that one was destroyed after less than 100 years.
0: There are still some very small ruins of the old monastery that St. Ida built, and pilgrims come there to visit it to this very day. Now, you can go there. You can see the spot where we believe she was buried, right next to a well where you get water. Now, over the years, water from this well has healed many children from smallpox and other diseases. And actually, nowadays, there have been cases of healing local school children from warts. So, Holy Mother Ida, wonder worker of Limerick and all Ireland, pray to God for us.
1: Here are some questions for you to talk about together. Was it a big surprise that Deirdre wanted to become a nun? Or did other people have an idea that that might happen?
0: It was really not a surprise at all. Deirdre had always lived a very holy life. She was so good, and she loved to pray and especially to fast. So it wasn't really a surprise when she wanted to become a nun.
1: How did St. Ida and her sister Fiona figure out where to start a monastery?
0: God sent three pillars of light, and Ida and Fiona followed the pillars until they came to the foot of a mountain. Then the pillars stopped, so they stopped. When they asked the ruler if they could build there, he gave them 4 acres of land for the monastery, and that's where they built it.
1: What was St. Ida's monastery known for? What is it that she and the sisters and the mothers did to help their community?
0: They had a garden and a dairy, and they opened their monastery to those who needed help. The sisters generously helped the needy and the elderly. They cared for the sick. They taught and cared for children, and even became saints because of the way the boys learned about God at the monastery.
1: Now, here's something else for you to talk about together. We talked about how St. Ida used to say that the Lord loves three particular things in a Christian most of all. He loves faith in God with a pure heart, and he loves it when you live a simple, spiritual Christian life, and he loves to see you show generous love. Let's think about those in St. Ida's life. Can you think of a way that St. Ida showed her faith in God? How did she live a simple, spiritual Christian life? How did she show generous love? Now think about those three things in your life. Which of these three things are you going to try to do better? And how will you get better at it?
2: 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Meditations for Orthodox Families with Elisa Bialatich-Davis and Christina Wenger. Elisa also hosts Raising Saints, Everyday Orthodox, and Light Streams In on Ancient Faith Radio. Christina hosts Let Us Attend on AFR, voices some of Ancient Faith Publishing's audiobooks, and reviews books for the Orthodox Christian Parenting blog. You'll find their book, Tending the Garden of Our Hearts, Daily Lenten Meditations for Families, at the Ancient Faith Store, along with other books Elisa has written.
3: Jointly sanctifying and preserving intact the venerable divine teaching of our Lord and Savior Jesus Christ, which has been established in the bosom of our mind with unhesitating resolve and purity of faith, and preserving intact as well the sacred ordinances and canonical stipulations of his holy disciples and apostles with an unwavering judgment, and indeed, preserving those seven holy and ecumenical synods which were directed by the inspiration of the one and the same Holy Spirit, and which brought about the preaching and brings about also the guarding with the most honest and unshakable resolve, the canonical institutions, guarded, invulnerable, and unfalsified. We expel those themselves from the church and embrace and regard worthy of receiving those of the same faith or teachers of orthodoxy to whom honor and sacred respect is due, as they themselves ordered. Thus, we think, in this confession of our faith of Nicaea, in which we were baptized, through this one, the word of truth, proved that every heresy is broken to pieces and canceled out, we hold as brothers and fathers and co-heirs of the heavenly city those who think according to this rule. If anyone, however, dares to rewrite and call the rule of faith some other exposition besides that of the sacred symbol of Nicaea, which has been spread abroad from above by our blessed and holy fathers, even now to our own day, and to snatch the authority of the confession of those divine men, and impose on it their own invented phrases, and put this forth as a common lesson to the faithful, or to those who return from some kind of heresy, and display the daring to completely falsify the antiquity of this sacred and venerable standard of faith, doing so with illegitimate words or additions or subtractions. Such a person should, according to the vote of the holy and ecumenical synods, which have been already acclaimed before us, such should be subjected to complete defrocking if he happens to be one of the clergy, or be sent away with an anathema if he happens to be one of the laity. That is the horos, or the standard of faith, issued by the Synod of Constantinople of 879. I am your host, Professor Cyril Gary Jenkins. 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
2: Light Through the Past, a survey of church history. Dr. Cyril Gary Jenkins examines the course and development of the Orthodox Church, its struggles with heresy, the empire, and relations to other Christian bodies. Here's Dr. Jenkins.
3: Greetings, everyone. Welcome once again to Light Through the Past. We are at episode 177 as we move along. And we are coming to what is, of course, a very important point here in the history of the question of the schism, because it involves a key point in the history of the filioque, that is, that word that the Latins added to the creed. It occurs, oddly enough, this whole episode, we could basically say it begins sometime around 842, an auspicious year, because this is the year in which Michael III comes to the throne of Constantinople. He is but a boy. The real power behind the throne is his mother, Theodora, her chamberlain, Theotistus. Theodora's brother, Bardas, her other brother Petronius. Another man, the master of the office, is Sergius. So these are the people who are behind the throne of Constantinople. And it's really from this period that we can mark what we can call the golden age of the Byzantine Empire, which lasts almost 200 years. And this golden age, which parallels very strongly what is termed the Macedonian dynasty, right? It really begins at this point. Now, in some ways, it had begun before this. There's groundwork laid. But prior to 842, the three previous emperors had all been iconoclasts, and they had really thrown the empire into disarray. But at 842, the iconoclastic controversy comes to an end, and with the ending of the controversy comes the difficulties then about how to reconcile the heretics, the iconoclasts. Do they retain their status as priests if they confess their sins and repent of them? And the imperial court wanted this to be the case. And there were many ecclesiastics, even monastics, such as Methodius, who became the first patriarch, who also wanted this. There were monks who did not, particularly monks of the Studite monastery, that Methodius at one point actually had to excommunicate them for being contumacious. So while Byzantium is getting ready to, as it were, push forward into its golden age, and already literature was being renewed, the study of the sciences, the writing of history, poetry, all this stuff was already going on. In the West, there is a very brief respite from what is rightly termed the Dark Ages. With the fall of Rome, writing virtually disappears north of the Alps. It's there, there's some, but the real respite occurs around the court of Charles the Great, but with his death and the tearing apart of his empire, all of this goes away, because in 842 comes the Battle of Fontenoy, where the three grandsons of Charles fight off against each other, two against the one, and then divide Charles's empire up into three. And of course, then what happens next is, it's already happening, is the visitation upon them of the Magyars, a group which the Byzantines have handled, but which the West is not there. The West is going to suffer under them until 955. Also, the Vikings. The first Vikings appear in Lindisfarne in, I believe, 796, and they eventually dominate very much the 9th century. And so, all of this, right, as the West is slipping into a second Dark Age, the East is moving out of it, all right? And, of course, what occurs now is that in 867, Basil, the Macedonian, ascends the throne. He murders his predecessor, Michael III. He is a usurper in a sense, even though he was already co-emperor. And he begins what is generally called the Macedonian dynasty, though I will tell you, this is a bit of inside baseball. There are debates. Leo VI, who succeeds Basil upon his death in 886. When Leo succeeds Basil in 886, the question is there, was Leo actually Basil's son? Or was Leo actually the son of Michael III? And you'll read people who are brilliant Byzantine historians who take completely different sides on this question. So that in reality, the Macedonian wasn't the Macedonians. It was just a continuation of Michael III's dynasty, the Amorians, as they were called, because Theophilus, well, Michael II was from Amoria, Michael the Amorian. So Michael, Theophilus, Michael again, and then Leo. So this is all very much a question, right? But regardless, when Michael is murdered and Basil takes the throne, What Basil does is he basically sees he needs to patch things up with Rome. He needs to get rid of the cause of all this. And so he deposes Photius, imprisons him. But by 873, Photius is brought out of prison. He is reconciled with Ignatius. And indeed, when Ignatius dies in 877, he basically says that Photius should be the one who takes the patriarchal throne. This is Ignatius who says this. Now, there will be still for some time fights between what is called the Ignatians and the Photians. But Ignatius and Photius, when Ignatius dies, they are reconciled. All right. So Photius becomes patriarch again. And upon his becoming patriarch in 877, October of 877, he summons a council to meet in Constantinople. And there seems to be representatives from all across the Mediterranean, and especially from Rome. There, basically, the findings of the Council of 869 are put aside. And Photius is declared to have been legitimately made patriarch back then. And then on top of that, most important, the horos, the rule, the legislation of the council condemns those who have been meddling and mucking about with the creed. They are very careful not to implicate Rome. I don't say very careful. They needed not to have to be careful because Rome had never actually gone out of its way to change the creed. I will come back to this, but they are very emphatic that this is aimed at the Franks. There's more to the Horus than what I read. What I read is a translation, and basically it's me working off the Greek, but very much working off of that work of Father George Dragas, who taught at Holy Trinity. And Father George's wording at times, it's like, yeah, this could be a little bit better. But anyway, I'm not going to be, his Greek is so much better than mine. Regardless, there's something that's important, though. The legates of Rome all assent to this. Now, we have seen already that legates have assented to things in Constantinople only to go home and sometimes get their hands whacked in very violent ways, including imprisonment, including defrocking. But not this time. Why? Because John VIII is basically miffed about the Frankish Church trying to impose its own way on the rest of the Church of the West. And John VIII accepts all these things. He accepts the fact that the creed is as it is, and it should not be touched. I mean, this is, in many ways, hearkening back to Pope St. Leo III, who said, well, while I agree with this, that the Spirit proceeds from the Father and the Son, I have no authority to change the creed. I don't, he said. I don't have that authority. So, you know, these are kind of two things that when you go looking into Latin apologists, they have to massage this, right? The other case, of course, is the case of the heretic Honorius, in wild ways to try to get around them. And I should note that the great historian of this period, the ecclesiastical historian, a man named Francis Dvornik. Dvornik was a Jesuit, but Dvornik is quite upfront. Right, there used to be this idea that there was a second Photian schism, and Dvornik just pushes this aside. This isn't true. Furthermore, he said, this Council of 879 was completely accepted by the Pope. He says, but the problem is it gets buried by the later Frankish domination of the papacy. And of course, this is a whole other aspect of the history of the Latin Church, is that the Latin Church, really beginning in the 700s, has slowly started to emerge as, in one sense, two churches. The churches south of the Alps, meaning in Italy, and the church north of the Alps. And we can somewhat see this in what I'm going to talk about here in a few moments. So in 879, Photius is restored. The decrees of 869 are pushed aside. And what is more is that, oh, you cannot tamper with the creed. The creed is inviolate, and you cannot add any more words to it. So this is all rather interesting. And so it's interesting because already Pope Nicholas, whom we talked about last week, had already taken how Photius had responded, not so much in a theological way, does take it in a theological way, but more so in an ecclesiastical way. He's attacking the whole Roman Church, right? Because Nicholas is already thinking that the whole Church of the West is actually the Roman Church, which is an interesting point in and of itself. And so what we have then is Nicholas asking the Frankish Church, he writes to the great Metropolitan of the Franks, a man named Hincmar of Reims. Reims was the metropolitan see of the Church of France. I believe it is still to this day. So he writes to Hincmar, and Hincmar basically marshals his forces, and essentially there is a council held in Worms. There's also work done out of East Francia. West Francia being what we would come to be called France, East Francia, what we would later come to be called Germany. France emerges long before, there is no Germany until 1870. So what happens? Well, what happens is that podcaster is going to take a quick break to reprimand all of you for having not signed up for Doxamund. Father Deacon Nicholas Kotar is coming from cow country up there in the great hinterlands of New York. Richard Rowland is coming here from Dallas. We need to make these men welcome. And I would like all of you to sign up. It's $140. You can look for it on Eventbrite. You can cut and paste the link out of the show notes page, right? If you go to Ancient Faith, right? This won't, I don't think this will be present where you might get your other podcasts, right, from iTunes or from wherever. But we're going to have a fantastic time, as we always have. I mean, we've already had there are people who, as soon as this showed up on Eventbrite, have signed up. And I know a number of you have contacted me about it. But basically, I've got to make a decision here in the next few days, the next few weeks. But if we don't actually get our numbers up a little, still go through with it, but I'm going to end up having to do things I don't want to do, by which I mean buying insurance for a flight in case we have to cancel, which, heaven forfend that such a thing come to pass. I don't think it will, because almost everybody always signs up late. So I'm begging you, please sign up early. Now, having said all that, of course, we also have Orthodoxy and Education coming up, but that's a little later. Now, back to our program. So what happens? What happens in the West? What happens when Nicholas calls on people to defend the Holy Church, the Holy Catholic Church, the Holy Latin Church, the Holy Roman Church against the attacks of the Greeks? And basically, we get two different people who are charging in on this question. One is a man named Rotramnus of Corbeil. Corbeil is a German monastery. And Rotramnus, well, he was a German, but reared in a monastery. He knew and thought in Latin, and he writes a book called the Contra Graecorum, against the Greeks, right? And he basically makes all sorts of strange assertions that basically, oh, we have the right to add to the creed because 381 added to the creed. He doesn't really answer the fact that in 431, the whole church had said the creed cannot be changed. He doesn't address that. And then he goes on And he says, you know, well, you add to the creed by saying that the Father only is the source of the Spirit. That's in addition to the creed, which is begging the question, of course. But he writes, the Holy Spirit proceeds from the Father because he flows from his substance. And just as the Son received his substance from the Father by being begotten, so also he received from the Father the ability to send the Spirit of truth from himself through proceeding. For just as the Father and the Son are one substance, so too, by procession from both, did the Holy Spirit receive his consubstantial existence. This is very interesting, of course, because what he's actually saying is that the Son receives his substance not from the Father or from the Father generating the Son from his own substance. But it's almost as though he's saying, well, the Son receives his substance through the Father, from the substance. In other words, he's basically prioritizing the substance. Further, right, he repeats Alcuin's maintaining that Alcuin's point, that the distinction is that the Son comes from the Father alone, and the Spirit proceeds from both. That is, the distinction between the Spirit and the Son isn't how they come from the Father. This is basic Cappadocian theology, basic theology that we get in St. Cyril of Alexandria. This is what distinguishes Spirit from the Son. Teratronimus, as with Alcuin, distinguishes the Spirit from the Son is that the Son comes from the Father only, whereas the Spirit proceeds from both Father and the Son, right? And Teratronimus, how does he argue this? He argues this by the fact that he doesn't know any Greek, and he uses the Latin translation of John 8:42, where Christ says, I have proceeded from and come from the Father. All right? And for Teratronimus, right, in that the Son proceeds from the Father, and that the Holy Spirit would also proceed from the Father, this is what he's saying, well, then there's no difference between them. They both proceed. Therefore, how do we keep them separate? And because of this, the Arians shall laugh us to scorn. The Arians shall hoist us on our own petard. They're blasphemies, right? And of course, the problem is that the word for procession that the church has used, that's in the creed, that our Lord uses, right? Even the Spirit of truth whom I shall send to you, who proceeds from the Father, right? This is in John 16. The word used there in Greek, ekperomai, is not the word that is used in John 8. It's not even the word that is used at times that St. Cyril will use, right? Instead, it's just a basic word for coming and going. And it was translated as procedere in the Latin, right? Kind of, I don't want to say in an unthinking way, but the Latins just did not have enough vocabulary to handle all the different words in Greek. And so by using this word, Teratronimus just kind of falls ho-hum right into this idiotic statement, right? That where the Son says, I have come from the Father, he says, well, right there, it says proceed, right? But they're completely different words in the Greek. They're completely different words in the Greek. Furthermore, another Latin writer, a man named Aeneas of Paris, all right? All these things, if you pick up Edward Siachansky's book, he goes into this in some detail, right? Aeneas of Paris also picks up on something, and this is something from Alcuin. And this is in Aeneas' book Against the Greeks. What he says is that the substance is the one God, not the Father, Son, and Holy Spirit. They are one God. But they are one God because the substance is one God. And furthermore, Father, Son, and Spirit are relative terms. They are relationships within the Trinity, or they are the Trinity as relation. This becomes an important point later on for the West in trying to understand this, particularly in light of the doctrine of the simplicity of God. What is the Trinity if God is simple? It's just simplicity relating to itself. I'm not going to get into that, but I should note that in the East, no, Father, Son, and Holy Spirit, while they are terms about relationship, they actually begin as absolute terms. Relationship is only one aspect of them. And of course, if you go to the third of the five theological orations, when we went over this with St. Gregory the Theologian, St. Gregory is quite pointed that the word God is the relative term. Father is an absolute term. Son is an absolute term. It does denote a relation. St. Gregory says that. But the term itself, because who is he the God of? He's the God of everyone and everything. But who is the Father begotten of? Oh, he's begotten of no one. He is absolute, the Father without beginning, and thine only generated Son, right? An absolute term. The principle of the Father is that he generates the Son, and the principle of the Son is that he is generated from the Father. And I'm using principle loosely, but the property, all right? So now, at the same time that this is going on, there are two other Latin writers who seemingly are trying to defend the Latin West from the very heresies that Photius says they ascribe to. And Professor Siachansky notes this. He notes this when he makes the point that what, in particular, Anastasius Bibliothecarius says, well, what does that mean, Anastasius Bibliothecarius? Anastasius, the secretary. Anastasius, who had been secretary to Nicholas, who had gone to the council in 869, he basically defends the West from the charges of St. Photius. And in one sense, he's trying to say, don't listen to Rotromnus. Don't listen to, right, Aeneas of Paris. They're not really speaking right for us. Eventually, of course, they are the ones who speak for the West. Because basically, both Anastasius and Erugina, Johannes Scotus Erugina, and I will tell you right now, there are about 10 different ways to pronounce that name, Erugina. It just means born in Ireland, right? Genos, born. Arios is an old form of Aaron or Ireland. But Johannes Scotus. The reason why these two are interesting is because they both knew Greek. They both knew Greek, right? Johannes Scotus obviously learned it from when he was from Ireland, because they were learning Greek there. And he's actually a very interesting character. There's a clever story where he's sitting with the king of the West Franks, Charles the Bald. And Charles, who of course has been drinking, looks at Johannes Scotus Erugina, and he says to him, he asks him, what is the difference between a Scot and a Sot? I should say that Scot basically meant also someone who was born in Ireland, which did not apply to Scotland. What's the difference between a Scot and a Sot? And Erugina leans across the table and he just says, Mensa, which is the Latin word for table. The table was the difference between Scot and Sot. Anyway, the other interesting thing to note is that Erugina actually got into a great theological confrontation with Rotromnus of Corvey. It wasn't over this. It was actually over the question of predestination. and Augustine's doctrine of predestination. And Autronomus was quite forceful in defending Augustine's doctrine of predestination. Whereas Erugena, who not only knew Greek, but he had translated St. Maximus. He loved St. Maximus. He translated Dionysus. And he translated these, and these became more or less the touchstone in the West for dealing with these two individuals. He translated the Ambigua. He translated the letters to Thelausius, Ad Thelausium. So Erugena was quite the gifted scholar. His response to Erugena, his response to Autronomus on the question of predestination was, God is outside of time. God is not bound by time. So how can we say that God pre-anything, right? So this was one of the arguments. In a way, kind of picking up on stuff out of Boethius. Nonetheless, the real important thing is that in Erugena, he's emphatic that the West did not teach, contra what Autronomus and Alcuin, that the persons were derived from the substance in abstracto, meaning, oh, the substance kind of exists differently and above, and then from this descends the persons, right? But that instead he teaches that the substance of the Son comes from his generation from the Father, right? When the Father generates the Son, right? He is a son of the Father, meaning substantially he is the same, except that he is the Son. He is not the Father. And he defended the filioque, does Erugena, in a sense by defending that which the rest of the West was denying, that the Spirit proceeds through the Son, that the Son is not a principle of the Spirit. Right? Astacius, he also uses Maximus. In some ways, he kind of corrects a couple things in Erugena. He's emphatic. The Son is not a cause. And in this, he's also now denying what is being said by Aeneas of Paris, by Autronomus of Corbeil, by Alcuin, right? And I should note, I'm going to quote something right from Professor Sieciansky. He writes, "This explanation by Anastasius is significant for several reasons." What explanation? Well, this is Cyril talking here again. I'll get back to the quote. I'm sorry. The explanation that what is being said by the West is completely consonant with how it is set forth by Maximus. He's defending Maximus's translation and interpretation of the Filioque. That is, he's basically agreeing with Maximus that what is being said is not opposed to what the East holds, and indeed what we are being accused of by Patriarch Photius is not true. Now, if in fact the West had said that, right, then everything that Anastasius says would be fine. But now let me go back to Professor Dziedzic. This explanation by Anastasius is significant for several reasons. Not only did he reintroduce the witness and theology of Maximus the Confessor, he also repeated Maximus's explicit denial that the Son is a cause or principle of the Spirit, refuting the charge that Photius had leveled against the Carolingians. End of quote. I find this quote rather remarkable because the Carolingians don't agree with Anastasius. And I think that this is something that Professor Sieciansky doesn't really, I don't know if he's quite taken the measure of this, or I'm just not reading him as carefully as I should have. But I find that we look at Alcuin, when we look at Theodulf of Orleans, when we look at Autronomus, we look at the Synod of Worms, what do we find? We find that they're actually defending the things of which Photius accuses them. All right? They want to say that the Father is the source of Trinity. But at the same time, they're also saying, based upon that passage in John where our Lord says that all that the Father has, he has given me. And so so they say, well, see, he has it within himself, for the Spirit proceed from him as he proceeds from the Father. But it's obvious that how they want to take this passage. They want to take this passage so that it's the what the Son is doing is the same thing as what the Father is doing for him. That as the Father begets the Son, and they will actually talk about this, that as the Father produces God, so the Son produces God. Well, then basically now we're getting rid of begetting and proceeding, and we're going to now yet another term. And it is an unbiblical term. And basically what is now happening is that Anastasius, he's basically saying, wait, this is not what we hold. This is what we hold. But the West is basically going to say to Anastasius, this is not what we hold. This is what we hold, right? Because, you know, in saying that, oh, this text says that the Son gets to produce the Father, because all that the Father has, he has given to me. And really, I mean, this comes out in other places too. Calvin's idea that the Son, even though he's begotten of the Father, is actually self-God. Autotheos is what he says. And you will see people still defending this. I mean, really brilliant people still defending this. Why? Because they have to hold on to the basic, let us say, almost Originist or Platonist doctrine about the simplicity of God. We will get to this. What do we mean by the simplicity of God, right? We Orthodox. And I would say that the place to begin in reading on this is actually the stuff written of late, most recently, by Dr. David Bradshaw. If you can pick up Dr. David Bradshaw's books, he writes clearly. I mean, you just can't come walking in there without any thinking. You have to do some thinking when you read David, but is really good on what is meant by the simplicity of God. How do we think about the essence and the energies of God? All those things are there and part of this. But now back to our story, back to Rotrominus, back to Arugula, back to Anastasius. So Rotrominus and Aeneas of Paris, they assert what Anastasius denies. And I mean, eventually Professor Sijensky notes this, but I'm not sure why he doesn't note this right here. I'm not sure. I should write to him and ask him. So many things to write. Regardless, I should note that the theology of Rotrominus, the theology of Aeneas, theology of Theodulfo of Orleans, the theology of these men, Alcuin, that's what carries the day among the Franks. Among the Latins, that is the Romans, they do not. So Aeneas, who is in Rome, obviously, you know, he has taken the full measure of this thing, and he basically has denied what the West comes to think of as the procession of the Holy Spirit. He is saying, oh no, I'm going to agree with Maximus. And Maximus is not saying anything different than what you're saying. And the thing is, and Professor Sijensky does note this, if this is all the West had meant, that the Spirit proceeds per filium through Son, Bodius would not have had any problem with this, right? And so perhaps I'm being a bit too hard on Professor Sijensky, but all the same, this is what is going on. And we see that south of the Alps, Anastasius and the thought of Johannes Gotus Erugina, that their thought basically was what was being held on to in Rome. And John VIII, the Pope in 879, he could accept what was being said by Constantinople because he didn't want to believe what was being said north of the Alps. So I have come to the end of this. I have gone on for a bit longer than what I should have, but that's okay because, well, it's my podcast. Maybe someday I'll just start making these an hour. I did have someone say to me, I should make these longer. But anyway, yes, the problem is that we're now getting into old ground for me. One of the first long papers I wrote, some 40 pages, was on the question of the schism. I mean, it's kind of long and breezy, but it's really kind of here that everything picks up is with Photius. Anyway, so having said all that, I will be looking at my email inbox, Eventbrite, telling me that all of you have signed up for Doxamut for this great high and heady time with singing and feasting and riotous, well, not riotous living in the sense of the prodigal son, but having a really great time, because that's what Doxamood is. And you can ask any who have been there. I'll give you their names if you email me. That we shall have this great time, and I hope you do all do come. Anyway, I mean, if you all came, that would kind of be tough, because we're at about 2,000 listeners a month now on this podcast, according to Father Stephen Dean. Regardless, I have still gone on too long. I've wearied the patience of my ever wonderful producer, Elijah Sabrin. But of course, I now also bring you to the closing musical notes of Johann Sebastian Bach, only to remind you that this is a listener-supported podcast of Ancient Faith Ministries.
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5: 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Our message is simple. God has a purpose for your life. 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
6: A brand new sermon series 2 Sundays ago called 40 Days. And we are going to continue that sermon series today by talking about 40 days of feasting on trusting God's word. It's been said, a magnificent statement says that a Bible that is falling apart usually belongs to someone who isn't. Our Bibles, friends, are God's messages to us. God uses them to give us the template, if you will, are almost like an owner's manual of what he desires for us. If you're wondering how you should be as a spouse, as a husband, the Bible says, husbands, love your wife like Christ loved the church. He gave everything, died for it. If you're wanting to know just what it means to raise a child, what does that mean as parents? The Bible is specific. It says, raise a child, not in the ways of this world, what we think is important, raise your child in the ways of God, and they will never go astray. Another great message talks about when you see that homeless person, or really when you see someone even in church, and or if you have an eye at work, you're kind of just seeing that person, not really communicating with them, or maybe you might be judging them or speaking negatively about them. The Bible says that when the way in which you treat that person, that's how you're treating Jesus. You've got to remember that the Bible, if you belong and have a Bible that's falling apart, it usually belongs to someone who is not falling apart. But if there's one area in all of our walk of faith that we see through study after study that we don't take advantage of, that we don't realize the power of, it's in the Bible. Many of us just have this sitting on a kitchen table or on a dining set or on a little coffee table. We never really take the time to open it up to see it. Many times I'll hear people say, Father, I have the Bible. I never read it because I don't believe all of it. Or some of it, people will tell me, Father, some of those things are all man-made stories. I like this one. Father, I don't trust everything that's in the Bible. When I was in my freshman year in college, by that time, I was on fire for Christ, at least how I thought being on fire for Christ was. I was reading all about the Orthodox Church and what it meant to do my cross. Why was I doing that? Why do we have icons in our church? Why do we come to church? What does it mean to have a personal relationship with Christ? Those were things that I was all trying to figure out and understand. And I was reading my Bible. And I worked during my freshman year in college at Winn-Dixie, the beef people. And I would be there at least 3 or 4 times a week, and I would work in the meat department. And when I worked there at Winn-Dixie, on my breaks, this is how I was back then, I would literally take my Bible, and I would sit on one of the pallets in the back room, and I just wanted to read. I just wanted to read the Bible. And I kept reading it time and time again. And so I had a lot of good friends there. I'd been working for Winn-Dixie by that time for 5 years. So I had a lot of friends. And one of my friends, a great, great guy, but he was an atheist. He didn't believe in anything at all. I mean, in fact, for him, he was God. I mean, he was that person. Sweet soul, good person. But he would see me reading the Bible.

I said, yes, I sure do. So I put my head down. I started to look in the Bible because I was thinking that he was going to put his finger on a verse that I didn't know that existed in the Bible that would totally undermine everything that I believed in. And as I was reading this, he took his hand and he slapped me across my shoulder and across my neck. I said, what were you doing? Why would you do that? He said, see, I told you. You don't believe. He said, turn the other cheek. In that moment, the earthly Nick wanted to respond. But the Bible Nick that I was reading about said, all right, I'll turn my other cheek. I didn't think, though, that he was going to hit me again. And sure enough, here it came, right across the face again. And he said to me, I said, why'd you do that again? He said to me, he said, you know what, Nick? You're the first Christian I've ever seen. And my response to him was, do you just go around slapping all the Christians that you see? He was a real Christian. But sometimes, honestly, the question I would ask you is, do you believe everything that's in this Bible? Do you trust the Bible? Have you opened up to realize the power that exists in the Bible? Because listen to me, church family. If you want to transform your life right now, if you want to make this Lent better than any other Lent and experience that you've ever had in your life, if you want to grow in Christ, you've got to recognize that if you want to be transformed in your walk of faith, you've got to open up the book of Christ. You've got to trust God's word in the book of life and in your life. Because the more that you open up this Bible, the more you read what's in this Bible, the more you will trust the writer of this Bible. In the Gospel of Matthew, chapter 24, if you want to open up your Bibles, it's in your pews, open up to page 37. Actually, we're on page 36. It's chapter 24 of the Gospel of Matthew, one of the 12 disciples. And I just want to read to you one verse, just one verse that hopefully will kind of help you understand this message of trusting God's Word. Page 36, the Gospel of Matthew, chapter 24, verse 35 says this, heaven and earth, listen to this, will pass away, but my word will never die. That should be like on a refrigerator statement. Heaven and earth, all of us, will not be here forever. Heaven itself may not always be around, but God is telling us that heaven and earth is going to pass away, but my word that has power, that's eternal, will be around forever. And you will never understand the power of it if you don't open it and begin to read it. So why is the gospel, why is the Bible so powerful for your life? Let me give you four ways. The Bible, first and foremost, it is historically powerful. Understand that for something to be historically accurate, it had to go through, according to historians, had to go through a criteria. There had to be eyewitnesses. There has to be archaeological evidence. And it has to have been written meticulously. Those were the criteria for any historian to agree that something is accurate. For it to be historically accurate in this case, the Bible had eyewitnesses. Moses saw the Red Sea parted, and so he writes the book of Exodus. Matthew saw, one of the 12 disciples, saw Jesus on the cross. He heard him breathe his last breath and said, it is finished, teleose. He said that. Matthew was there. He was an eyewitness. He writes about it. John sees Jesus on that cross and says to him, son, behold your mother, referring to the Virgin Mary. And Virgin Mary, behold now your son. Why? Because he was there. The Bible isn't man-made. It is God-made because there were people who saw it and experienced it. You know how the Jews back in those days, and even to this day, how they write the Torah? In the Old Testament, the Septuagint or the Tanakh, it's many different words for the Bible of the Old Testament, they would take, to this day they do the same thing. They would take the first five books of the Old Testament, Genesis, Exodus, Leviticus, Numbers, and Deuteronomy. They would take the book Leviticus. They would go to the middle letter, not word. Middle letter, there's no vowels in the Hebrew language. Middle letter of the book of Leviticus. And then they would take it down from there and they would count the letters from there to the very first letter in the book of Genesis and then to the very first letter.

0: letter, the last letter in the book of Deuteronomy, and if it didn't match up meticulously, the letter, they would throw away that scripture and start again. The book of the Torah, the five books of the Old Testament, written over a period of a while, had to be meticulous because it was written meticulously. And that it was also archaeologically proven. The Bible is written over 1,200 years. 40 different people write it. 1,200 years, 40 different people, three continents, 12 nations. Every one of those verses and prophecies come true. How does that happen? Because it's not man-made. It's God-made. 1,200 years, all of it the same. Second of all, the Bible is scientifically powerful. You know, I love the fact that people say that science is real. There is beauty in science, but science changes, truth stays the same. Let me give you an example. When I was in third grade science, Pluto was a planet. It ain't a planet no more. When I was growing up, it was the Commodore 64. Don't sweat it. Or the Atari. Now they've got all this different type of stuff. Technology is changing. Back in the day, they used to believe, up until 500 years ago, that the world was flat. Yet in the Bible, Job says that the earth is on a sphere. It is like a circle. Back in those days, they used to say that the gods were holding up the earth. Remember the Greek god Atlas? He's got the globe on his back. The Egyptian gods weren't much different. There were five pillars holding up the earth. The Bible says that the earth is suspended into gravity. Not my words, God's words. Another one I think that's kind of cool is the great doctor, Hippocrates, he used to talk about that there were different ways of how the body worked, and there was a thing called humoralism. You should read about humoralism. Even humorism is another way of saying it. And they would believe that one of the ways that they would cleanse a body back in the day, this is how science, medical science has changed, they would cut someone to let the blood out because the blood was contaminated. And so they would call it bloodletting. It would be letting the blood out of the body to cleanse it. Now and today, we're not letting the blood out. We're putting blood transfusions. We're putting blood into the body. And the Bible says that there is power in storing the blood. And the Bible says that we must not drain the blood in the book of Leviticus. But the Bible says that we are called to keep the people that are sick, not letting them out in the front of the people, but to be quarantined for 7 days. The Bible is scientifically powerful. Third, the Bible is prophetically powerful. This is important. In the scriptures, what's truly extraordinary is that King David lived 1,000 years before Jesus. Yet in his books, the book of Psalms and others, he speaks about the crucifixion of Christ. There was no crucifixion at that time. He talked about Christ, the Messiah, dying on a cross. 1,000 years before Christ even roamed this earth, before there was even a crucifixion as a death. The prophet Isaiah, 800 years before Jesus, talks about, "Behold, there will be a virgin, and she will give birth to a son, and his name will be called Emmanuel." 800 years before Jesus. Or how about Zechariah, 600 years before Jesus, talks about how Jesus will walk and will ride on a donkey into Jerusalem before Jesus ever roamed this earth. The prophecies, 1,000 of them, 300 of them are about Jesus. Every one of them are true. The Bible has power in it. And finally, the Bible is transformationally powerful. Let me tell you what we do every morning in my house. And you don't need to be like me. I'm just trying to show you what we do in our house. Because if I don't take time to read the Bible, the devil will take time to work on me. And I've got to stay on the offensive as your pastor, as your priest, but also in my own walk of life as a dad, as a husband, as a friend, as a son, to be built up on Christ's word. Every morning we have 15 minutes. This is what I do in my own walk of faith. 5 minutes I spend reading the Bible. Nothing but the scripture of that day. And sometimes if you want to, you can look at our app. We have an actual Bible for a year. The second thing I do is 5 minutes of singing hymns to God, praising God. One of my favorite hymns that we sing is Kyrie ton dynameon, Lord of the powers, be with us. For in times of distress that I have no other help but you. That's a hymn that I oftentimes sing. It's a Lenten hymn that we sing. 5 minutes praising and then 5 minutes just praying. Everyone has 15 minutes at least for the Lord. And let me encourage you, tomorrow morning when you get up, put your feet on the ground. Wake up 15 minutes earlier. 5 on the Bible. 5 on praising God. 5 on praying. Give this church 1 year. Come every Sunday. Hear God's word. And tell me, after a year, if you're not transformed, then something's wrong with you. No, I mean, then I would encourage you that maybe this may not be the best place for you. But be in this church. I leave you with this. Many of you have heard this story before, but it's worth repeating because I think it's just so magnificent. Two of the subjects that I loved growing up was science and astronomy. I loved those subjects. Failed all the others, but those two I did great in. I loved the study of the stars. I loved the study of the galaxies. And I loved the study of the human body because the human body, let me tell you, is extraordinary. And in the body, there is this unbelievable connectivity that we have in our bodies. There are 40,000 to 60,000 proteins of this in our body. This particular protein, if it is not in your body, you literally would fall apart. Your skin would fall off, your organs would fall off. It is literally the glue that is holding on, keeping your body together. In fact, some people have argued it is the rebar within your entire body that keeps you all together. And without it, you fall apart. And this protein, if you haven't heard about it, you need to, is called laminin. L-A-M-I-N-I-N. I want you to research it on your own. But what's so extraordinary about laminin is that in this body of ours, 40,000 to 60,000 of these proteins, that's called laminin, that is in our body that holds everything together, it has a unique, unbelievable shape that's unlike anything else. That laminin is in the shape of a perfect stavro, cross. That in the center of your body, that is holding your body together, laminin is in the perfect shape of the cross of Jesus Christ. Look it up, don't believe me, look it up on your own, but in the perfect shape of a cross. And I can't help but think of this word from the Bible that says, that Jesus, what St. Paul says, I have been now, on this day, I have been crucified with Christ. It is no longer I who live, one of my personal favorite quotes. I shouldn't have a favorite, but that one really speaks to me. It is no longer I who live, listen to me, church family, but Christ who is living inside of me. The cross of Jesus Christ is inside of you, literally, biologically, physiologically speaking, holding your entire body together. And so I want to encourage you. If you want to be transformed today, if you're stagnant in your walk of faith today, why don't you take an offer and open up the Bible? If you find yourself needing to be transformed in your walk of life, then encourage you to open up and trust God's word in your walk of life. Because if you will simply read the Bible more, trust the Bible more, then you will love, absolutely fall back in love with its author.
1: 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Father Nicholas is the priest at St. John the Divine Greek Orthodox Church in Jacksonville, Florida. For more information about him and his parish, please visit www.stjohnthedivine.com. 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Thank you. It's the Hearts and Minds podcast with Father John Oliver. Father John Oliver is the author of The Giver of Life, The Holy Spirit in Orthodox Tradition, published by Paraclete Press. Here's Father John.
2: Let's begin in the bedroom of a quiet ranch house in Iowa. The story is told of a man standing near the closet. He is pensive, thoughtful. As he stares into the closet where hangs his wife's clothing. He mostly kept his in a dresser elsewhere in the room. In walks the man's sister. The house is busy that day. People coming and going, food on tables and counters, children playing on an old playground set out on the lawn. The time is late summer, so the open windows let in both a breeze and the outdoor sounds of the children and cars in the driveway. The sister walks in to find the man staring into that closet, as if looking into some far distant place. He reaches in and pulls toward him the sleeve of a hanging blue dress, a mulberry silk blue dress with expensive white lace around the neckline. After stroking the smooth fabric for a few moments, he doesn't lift his head. He just keeps holding the sleeve in his fingers, staring at it. Then he says quietly, "She was saving this for a special occasion." At that time, Jesus was teaching in one of the synagogues on the Sabbath. You'll remember the rest of the details. And there was a woman who had had a spirit of infirmity for 18 years. She was bent over and could not fully straighten herself. When Jesus saw her, he called her and said, "Woman, you are freed from your infirmity." But the ruler of the synagogue, indignant because Jesus had healed on the Sabbath, said to the people, "There are 6 days on which work ought to be done. Come on those days to be healed, and not on the Sabbath day." Have you ever felt more like a number, less like a name? Ever felt like some corporate policy mattered more than you did as a person? Imagine the absurdity. Christ suddenly frees a woman suffering an 18-year illness. She can't even remember what it was like to feel well. And the ruler of the synagogue has such a bizarre reaction. "No, sir, you should not have performed that miracle. You should not have relieved the sufferer of her sickness. It's not the day of the week for that. We have a no miracles on the Sabbath policy here, sir. No exceptions." First, the ruler cheapens the miracle by calling it simply a work. "There are 6 days in which work ought to be done." Then he cheapens the woman by basically calling her a bad customer. "Come on those days and be healed, ma'am, and not on the Sabbath day." He treated her more like a number and less like a name. He used the corporate policy to smash her personhood. And maybe times haven't changed. A study of 50,000 people across the United States revealed that more than 80% experience some degree of loneliness. 8 out of 10 of us know what it's like to not feel seen, not feel known, not feel understood. And these feelings of loneliness have a 5-fold increase in depression. 11 more poor mental health days each month, 5 more poor physical health days each month. It is not difficult these days to feel like that depersonalized woman with that spirit of infirmity. We're more connected than ever, but we feel farther apart, more informed on each other's lives, but feel more alone. Our digital interactions are easier and far more immediate than ever, but often at the cost of a true sense of knowing or belonging to each other. Maybe it started as a COVID thing. We began losing our day-to-day human connections, but we still see it on buses and cafes and parks. We see it in banks and airports and doctors' waiting rooms. People hunched over phones in a cocoon, keeping to themselves. Families sitting together, but each is lost in their own digital universe. We do thank God for our technology, but we can always be bringing more of it under His authority and less of it into face-to-face human interaction. So, what is a Christian to do? What if we focused on the quality of our relationships more than on the quantity? We can reintroduce patience and curiosity into our communication. We can prioritize personal presence. We can use AI only as a supplement and not as a substitute for human relationships. Once in a while, you'll meet an old American who never learned how to pump their own gasoline. They would pull up to the station. An attendant would approach the car, usually clean the windshield too. That interaction became something like a sacrament that both look forward to, something deeply personal. And that's more than just a symbol of some old-fashioned charm. When the incarnation of Christ happened, he inaugurated a whole new way of seeing the world. In what Holy Scripture calls the fullness of time, God assumed flesh by the Holy Spirit and the Virgin Mary. His divine nature assumed human nature so that human nature may participate in divine nature. And he came to us, not as an idea, certainly not as a political system or an economic theory or a self-help technique, but as person. Christ inaugurates a whole new way of seeing people. Why? Why is there nothing in this world more valuable than the human being? It is because of the eternal nature of each soul. The universe, with all its material glory, will pass away, while each human being will live forever. Persons will always matter more than policies. A policy cannot experience heaven or hell. A single soul will always matter more than 1,000 galaxies. A galaxy cannot experience everlasting participation in God or everlasting separation from God. Most mornings we open our eyes and instantly begin thinking about everything we have to do that day. It is so easy to overlook all the blessings around our living space and our life that we have been taking for granted. But the good news is, it doesn't have to stay that way. It doesn't have to always be that way. We can practice seeing the blessings. We can practice knowing the blessings, understanding the blessings, cherishing the blessings, and developing a fresh sense of belonging to each other. Because real names are not just numbers, and real persons are not policies. The house was busy that day. People coming and going, food on tables and counters, children playing on an old playground set out on the lawn. The grown-up spoke in hushed tones. The fact is, no one knew if she saw the other car coming. She had been driving alone at the time. She was laid to rest in a mulberry silk blue dress with expensive white lace around the neckline, the one she had been saving for a special occasion. In the church, her husband was the last to speak. He looked over the family and friends and the other mourners gathered that day. "Don't wait for a special occasion," he said. "Every single day is a special occasion." When Christ healed on the Sabbath, he really saw, really knew, he really understood the hurting human being before him on a day when some depersonalization told him he wasn't supposed to. Every day is a special occasion, but it is Christ who proclaims, and every single person is a special occasion. 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

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Father John Oliver is the priest at St. Elizabeth the New Martyr Orthodox Church in Murfreesboro, Tennessee, and the author of Touching Heaven, Finding God on the Island of Vallon, published by Conciliar Press. 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

0: This is Becoming a Healing Presence with Dr. Albert Rossi. In order to become a healing presence for others, we must first be healed ourselves through an active relationship with the great healer, Jesus Christ. Dr. Rossi is the resident clinical psychologist at St. Vladimir's Seminary.
1: Today I'd like to make a podcast on seeing God's hand, and I will be honest, I'm making this for myself so that I can somewhat improve my awareness of God's hand in my life. Frankly, I'm getting better at seeing God's hand in big things, but in the smaller daily routine things, I'm really not so good at seeing God's hand in things. So, on the big things that's somewhat clear to me about God's handiwork, it's clear to me that when I am weak, then I am strong. And God will provide a way for me to be weak, and therefore he can work through me, and I can be strong. I'll talk a little about my two recent parish ministries. The first one was a parish ministry in Newport, Rhode Island. I put into my GPS Newport, and then when time came, drove the GPS. When I got there, I saw this beautiful sign that said Newport Motel, stayed overnight pleasantly. Got up the next morning, went to Dunkin' Donuts, and was feeling ready to go. I asked someone which way the ocean was, knowing that Newport, Rhode Island is on the ocean. The person pointed that way, and I thanked the person and drove that way for quite a distance. No ocean, so I drove back. And I asked a second person which way the famous restaurants were, knowing that in Newport, Rhode Island, there's some really fine, recommendable restaurants. And the person pointed the other way. And I simply drove the other way quite a distance. No restaurants. I drove back. And then I went to the gas station, and a cop car, police car, pulled up beside me. The policeman got out, was very, very kind. And he said to me, "Where are you from?" And I pointed to my license plate in the back and said, "New York." And he said, "Two separate people called him, to say that they were concerned about me." I said, "Oh." He said, "Well, what are you doing?" And I said, "Well, I'm driving to give a parish retreat in Newport and then the homily the next day at St. Spiridon's in Newport, Rhode Island." And he said to me, "Well, that's very interesting because you're in Newport, New Hampshire." "Oh," said I. And he said, "Newport, Rhode Island is 350 miles that way." "Oh," said I. So he and I chatted a bit. He said to me, "Well, be on your way, drive safely." And I did. So I ended up driving 750 miles. I had set aside an extra day, I would say, God had me set aside an extra day just to be at the ocean at Newport, Rhode Island. So I had time to drive all that distance. Simply got to Newport, and Newport, Rhode Island is a totally different, beautiful city. Long bridge to get to the city. And then wonderful restaurants and views of the ocean. Quite inconveniencing. But I knew it was God's way of to be weak so that he could be strong through me. That's what happened. The actual two lengthy conferences on Saturday and the homily the next day in St. Spyridon's in Newport, Rhode Island went really well. Perhaps I would say one of the best, if not the best, parish retreats I've ever given. I knew that. I knew that from their attentiveness and their response. And the priest, Father Aaron, told me that was really the case. It was really good. And it was. But I know the formula. God had me become weak so that he could be strong in me. Mm-hmm. Now, I'll stop with that, ask my wife to sing a song. Then I'll talk about the second retreat I gave in Troy, Michigan. So, here is my wife.

0: That song really is a way to soften our hearts. About the second retreat I gave a couple weeks ago in Troy, Michigan, same basic formula. God had me be weak in a different way so that he could be strong through me. Long story short, I flew to Detroit and realized I didn't have my iPhone. And then someone picked me up and took me to the hotel, and I didn't have a phone. I couldn't contact people to get me to church and get me to the airport and do other things. And it was quite limiting. Realizing my life without an iPhone was, what word do I want, was difficult. But I managed, and the drive back to Detroit and the flight back to my home in New York, and found that I left my phone in my car back in New York. The actual retreat was really good. They said so. I knew it was. But again, I could see God's hand in my life, helping me to be weak so that he could be strong through me. Now, my problem is everyday life, ordinary things. I can go much of a day or much of a week doing ordinary things, la la la, lululu, without, without an awareness of God's hand in pumping gasoline into my car and all the other more ordinary tasks of the day. I need to say that, and I need to make this podcast for myself so that I really can be a little more open, aware of God's hand in my total life. With that, I'll stop. This is Dr. Albert Rossi for Ancient Faith Radio, asking myself and yourself to please, please, please pray for Ancient Faith Ministries and to support Ancient Faith Ministries with our finances.
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2: The epistle reading is taken from the Acts of the Apostles, chapter 20, verses 7 through 12. In those days when the apostles were gathered together to break bread, Paul talked with them, intending to depart on the morrow, and he prolonged his speech until midnight. There were many lights in the upper chamber where we were gathered, and a young man named Eutychus was sitting in the window. He sank into a deep sleep as Paul talked still longer, and being overcome by sleep, he fell down from the third story and was taken up dead. But Paul went down and bent over him, and embracing him said, "Do not be alarmed, for his life is in him." And when Paul had gone up and had broken bread and eaten, he conversed with them a long while until daybreak, and so departed. And they took the lad away alive, and were not a little comforted. The gospel reading is taken from St. John, chapter 14, verses 10 through 21. The Lord said to his disciples, "The words that I say to you I do not speak on mine own authority, but the Father who dwells in me does his works. Believe me that I am in the Father, and the Father in me, or else believe me for the sake of the works themselves. Truly, truly, I say to you, he who believes in me will also do the works that I do, and greater works than these will he do, because I go to the Father. Whatever you ask in my name I will do it, that the Father may be glorified in the Son. If you ask anything in my name I will do it. If you love me, you will keep my commandments. And I will pray to the Father, and he will give you another Counselor, to be with you forever, even the Spirit of Truth, whom the world cannot receive, because it neither sees him nor knows him. You know him, for he dwells with you, and will be in you. I will not leave you desolate. I will come to you. Yet a little while, and the world will see me no more. But you will see me, because I live. You will live also. In that day you will know that I am in the Father, and you in me, and I in you. He who has my commandments and keeps them, he it is who loves me. And he who loves me will be loved by my Father, and I will love him and manifest myself to him."
3: 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We're glad you're with us for this journey.
4: Welcome. I'm Father Alexis, and we are going to be reading through the Bible together. And I've got some friends that will be helping us. So let's get started.

0: with episode 329 in the South Florida Daily Orthodox Scriptures for Kids studios, and we're here with Johnny. Hey, Johnny, what's our chapter?
1: Luke chapter 18.
0: And the verses?
1: Verses 15 through 17.
0: Tremendous. Let's get started.
1: Then they also brought infants to him, that he might touch them. But when the disciples saw it, they rebuked them. But Jesus called them to him and said, "Let the little children come to me, and do not forbid them, for of such is the kingdom of God. Assuredly, I say to you, whoever does not receive the kingdom of God as a little child will by no means enter it."
0: Beautiful, Johnny. Thank you. Now, why didn't the disciples want the children to come to Jesus? I guess it was because they were so young. The disciples didn't think they were old enough to learn anything from Jesus. But Jesus wanted them close to him. He wanted to bless them. And he wanted others to see the children, to see what it looks like to have a pure heart. Sometimes adults forget what it's like to be a young child. They get so distracted by all their responsibilities. But Jesus wants us to focus on the important things, like being joyful in his kingdom, being joyful around Jesus. That's how the children were, and how he wants us to be, even when we're adults. So thanks, Johnny, for reading. I'm Father Alexis, and remember, Christ is in our midst.
1: He is and ever shall be.
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1: Welcome to the Daily Orthodox Scriptures. I'm Father Alexis, and we are reading through the Scriptures each day of the year using the Orthodox Study Bible. Our readings today will be from 1 Chronicles chapter 11, verse 10, through chapter 13, verse 14, Psalm 117, verses 1 through 16, Proverbs chapter 25, verses 6 through 11, and John chapter 7, verse 37 through chapter 8, verse 2. We will hear in 1 Chronicles of the early reign of King David today. Let's begin. 1 Chronicles chapter 11, verse 10 through chapter 13, verse 14. Now these were the heads of the mighty men whom David had with him, who strengthened themselves in his kingdom with all Israel to make him king, according to the word of the Lord regarding Israel. And this is the number of the mighty men whom David had: Jeshobeam the son of Hakamonite, the chief of the captains. He lifted up his spear against 300 and killed them at one time. After him was Eleazar the son of Dodo the Ahohite, who was one of the three mighty men. He was with David at Pasdamim, and the Philistines gathered there for a battle, near a field full of barley. And the people fled from the sight of the Philistines, and he stood in the midst of the field and preserved it, and killed the Philistines. The Lord brought about a great deliverance. Now 3 of the 30 chief men went down to the rock towards David, to the cave of Adullam. The encampment of the Philistines was set up in the valley of Rephaim. David was then in the stronghold, and the garrison of the Philistines was then in Bethlehem. And David said with longing, "Oh, that someone would give me a drink of water from the well of Bethlehem, which is by the gate." So the 3 broke through the camp of the Philistines, drew water from the well of Bethlehem by the gate, and took it and brought some to David. Nevertheless, David did not drink it, but poured it out to the Lord. And he said, "God be merciful to me. Should I do what was spoken? Shall I drink the blood of these men with their lives? For they brought it with their lives in peril." Therefore, he was not willing to drink it. The 3 mighty men did these things. Abishai, the brother of Joab, was chief of another 3. He had lifted up his spear against 300 men, killed them, and won a name among these 3. Of the 3, he was more favored than the other 2 men and was chief over them. But of the 3 of them, he did not go. Benaiah was the son of Jehoiada, the son of a valiant man from Kabzeel, who had done many deeds. He had killed 2 ruffians of Moab. He also had gone down and killed a lion in the midst of a pit on a snowy day. And he killed an Egyptian, a man of great height, 5 cubits tall. In the hand of the Egyptian there was a spear like a weaver's beam, and he went down to him with the staff, snatched the spear out of the Egyptian's hand, and killed him with his own spear. These things Benaiah, the son of Jehoiada, did, and won a name among 3 mighty men. Indeed, he was honored more than this 30, but he did not attain to the first 3. And David appointed him over his family. And the mighty warriors were Asahel, the brother of Joab, Elhanan, the son of Dodo of Bethlehem, Shemoth the Hararite, Helez the Pelonite, Ira the son of Ikkesh the Tekoite, Ebiezer the Anathothite, Sibekeh the Hushathite, Elay the Ahohite, Maharai the Netophathite, Helad the son of Bana the Netophathite, Ithai the son of Ribbeh of Gibeah, of the sons of Benjamin, Benaiah the Pirathonite, Horai of the Brooks of Gash, Abiel the Arbathite, Azmaveth the Baharumite, Eliaba the Shalbanite, the sons of Hashem the Gizanite, Jonathan the son of Shaga the Hararite, Ahiam the son of Sacher the Hararite, Eliphal the son of Ur, Hepher the Mecherathite, Ahijah the Pelonite, Hezro the Carmelite, Nareh the son of Ezbei, Joel the brother of Nathan, Mibhar the son of Hagri, Zelek the Ammonite, Nahareh the Berethite, the armor-bearer of Joab the son of Zeruiah, Ira the Ithrite, Garab the Ithrite, Uriah the Hittite, Zabad the son of Ahlai, Adina the son of Shiza the Reubenite, a chief of the Reubenites, and 30 with him, Hanan the son of Makkah, Jehoshaphat the Mithnite, Uzziah the Ashtarathite, Shammah and Jael, the sons of Jotham the Aroerite, Jediael the son of Shimri, and Joha his brother the Tizzite, Eliel the Mahavite, Jerebai and Joshaviah the sons of Elnam, Ithma the Moabite, Eliel, Obed, and Jasiel the Mezobeite. Now these were the men who came to David at Ziklag while he was still a fugitive from Saul the son of Kish. They were among the mighty men helpers in the war, being armed with bows for shooting arrows and using either the right hand or the left for slinging stones. They were of Benjamin, Saul's brethren. The chief was Ahiezer, then Joash, the sons of Shimah, the Gibeathite, Jeziel and Pelet, the sons of Azmaveth, and Barakah and Jehu, the Anathothite, Ishmaiah the Gibeonite, a mighty man among the 30, and over the 30, Jeremiah, Jahaziel, Johanan, and Jozabad, the Gederathite, Eluzei, Jeremoth, Beliah, Shemariah, and Shephatiah, the Harufite, Elkanah, Jishiah, Azarel, Joezer, and Joshobeam, the Korahites, and Joelah and Zebediah, the sons of Jeroham of Gedor. Some Gadites joined David in the wilderness, strong, mighty men of war, men trained for battle, who could handle shield and spear, whose faces were like the faces of lions, and who were as swift as gazelles on the mountains. Ezer the first, Obadiah the second, Eliab the third, Mishmanah the fourth, Jeremiah the fifth, Atte the sixth, Eliel the seventh, Johanan the eighth, Elzabad the ninth, Jeremiah the tenth, and Machbenai the 11th. These were from the sons of Gad, captains of the army. The least was over 100, and the greatest was over 1,000. These are the ones who crossed the Jordan in the first month, when it had overflowed all its banks, and they put to flight all those in the valleys to the east and to the west. Then some of the sons of Benjamin and Judah came to aid David at the stronghold. David went out and met them and addressed them by saying, "If you have come peaceably to me to help me, my heart will be united with you. But if to betray me to my enemies, since there is no guile in my hands, may the God of our fathers observe and bring judgment." And the Spirit came upon Amasai, a captain of the 30, and he said, "Go, you and your people, David, son of Jesse, peace, peace be to you, and peace to your helpers, for your God has helped you." And David received them, and made them captains of the forces. And some from Manasseh defected to David when he was going with the Philistines to battle against Saul. But they did not help them, for the lords of the Philistines sent him away by agreement, saying, "He may defect to his master Saul and endanger our heads." When he went to Ziklag, those of Manasseh who defected to him were Adnah, Jozabad, Jediael, Michael, Jozabad, Elihu, and Zilethai, captains of the thousands who were from Manasseh. And they helped David against the bands of raiders, for they were all mighty men of valor, and they were captains in the army. For at that time they came to David day by day to help him, until it was a great army, like the army of God. Now these were the numbers of the divisions that were equipped for war, and that came to David at Hebron to turn the kingdom of Saul over to him, according to the word of the Lord. Of the sons of Judah bearing shield and spear, 6,800 armed for war. Of the sons of Simeon, mighty men of valor fit for war, 7,100. Of the sons of Levi, 4,600. Jehoiada, the leader of the Aaronites, and with him 3,700. Zadok, a young man, a valiant warrior, and from his father's house, 22 captains of the sons of Benjamin, relatives of Saul, 3,000. Until then, the greatest part of them had remained loyal to the house of Saul. Of the sons of Ephraim, 20,800 mighty men of valor, noted men throughout the house of their fathers. Of the half-tribe of Manasseh, 18,000 who were designated by name to come and make David king. Of the sons of Issachar, who had understanding of the times to know what Israel ought to do, their chiefs were 200, and all their brethren were at their command. Of Zebulun, there were 50,000 who went out to battle, expert in war with all weapons of war, stout-hearted men who could keep ranks. Of Naphtali, 1,000 captains, and with them 37,000 with shield and spear. Of the Danites, who could keep battle formation, 28,600. Of Asher, those who could go out to war, able to keep battle formation, 40,000. Of the Reubenites and the Gadites and the half-tribe of Manasseh, from the other side of the Jordan, 120,000 armed for battle with every kind of weapon of war. All these men of war, who could keep ranks, came to Hebron with a loyal heart to make David king over all Israel, and all the rest of Israel were of one mind to make David king. All these men of war, who could keep ranks in a peaceful spirit, came to Hebron to make David king over all Israel. And they were there with David 3 days, eating and drinking, for their brethren had prepared for them. Moreover, those who were near to them from as far away as Issachar and Zebulun and Naphtali were bringing food on donkeys and camels, on mules and oxen, provisions of flour, cakes of figs, cakes of raisins, wine, oil, and oxen, and sheep abundantly, for there was joy in Israel. Then David consulted with the captains of thousands and hundreds, with every leader. And David said to all the assembly of Israel, "If it is of the Lord our God, and it seems good to you, let us send to our brethren remaining in all of Israel, and to the priests, the Levites, who are with them in the cities of their possession, so they may gather together with us. And let us bring the ark of our God back to us, for we have not sought it since the days of Saul." Then all the assembly said they would do so, for this thing was right in the eyes of all the people. So David summoned an assembly of all Israel, from the boundaries of Egypt to as far as the entrance of Hamath, to carry in the ark of God from the city of Kirjath-Jearim. David brought it up, and all Israel went up to the city of David, which belonged to Judah, to bring up the ark of God the Lord, who rests between the cherubim, whose name is proclaimed by it. So they carried the ark of God on a new cart from the house of Amminadab. Uzzah and his brothers drove the cart. Then David and all Israel played music before God with all their strength, with singing, on harps, on stringed instruments, on tambourines, on cymbals, and with trumpets. And when they came to the threshing floor of Kidon, Uzzah put out his hand to hold the ark, because the oxen stumbled. Then the anger of the Lord was aroused against Uzzah, and he struck him because he put his hand upon the ark. He died there before God. And David became disheartened regarding the Lord's action against Uzzah, and called that place Perez Uzzah until this day. David was afraid of God that day, saying, "How shall I bring the ark of God home by myself?" So David would not move the ark by himself into the city of David, but had it taken aside into the house of Obed-Edom, the Gittite. The ark of God remained with the family of Obed-Edom in his house 3 months. And the Lord blessed the house of Obed-Edom and all he had. Psalm 117, verses 1 through 16. Give thanks to the Lord, for he is good, for his mercy endures forever. Let the house of Israel say that he is good, for his mercy endures forever. Let the house of Aaron say that he is good, for his mercy endures forever. Let all who fear the Lord say that he is good, for his mercy endures forever. In

in a thorn bush. But in the name of the Lord I defended myself against them. I was shoved and disheartened that I might fall, but the Lord took hold of me. The Lord is my strength and my song, and he became my salvation. The sound of exceeding joy and salvation is in the tents of the righteous. The right hand of the Lord worked its power. The right hand of the Lord exalted me. The right hand of the Lord worked its power. Proverbs chapter 25, verses 6 through 11. Do not brag on yourself in the presence of the king, neither stand in the places of princes, for it is better that it be said to you, "Come up to me," than for you to be humbled in the presence of a prince. Speak the things your eyes see. Do not enter into a quarrel quickly, that you may not be sorry in the end. When your friend reproaches you, retreat, and do not despise him, lest your friend continue to reproach you, and your quarrel and enmity shall not depart, but be equal to death for you. John chapter 7, verse 37 through John chapter 8, verse 2. On the last day, that great day of the feast, Jesus stood and cried out, saying, "If anyone thirsts, let him come to me and drink. He who believes in me, as the scripture has said, out of his heart will flow rivers of living water." But this he spoke concerning the Spirit, whom those believing in him would receive, for the Holy Spirit was not yet given, because Jesus was not yet glorified. Therefore many from the crowd, when they heard this saying, said, "Truly, this is the prophet." Others said, "This is the Christ." But some said, "Will the Christ come out of Galilee? Has not the scripture said that the Christ comes from the seed of David and from the town of Bethlehem, where David was?" So there was a division among the people because of him. Now some of them wanted to take him, but no one laid hands on him. Then the officers came to the chief priests and Pharisees, who said to them, "Why have you not brought him?" The officers answered, "No man ever spoke like this man." Then the Pharisees answered them, "Are you also deceived? Have any of the rulers or the Pharisees believed in him? But this crowd that does not know the law is accursed." Nicodemus, who came to Jesus by night, being one of them, said to them, "Does our law judge a man before it hears him and knows what he is doing?" They answered and said to him, "Are you also from Galilee? Search and look, for no prophet has arisen out of Galilee." And everyone went to his own house. But Jesus went to the Mount of Olives. Now early in the morning, he came again into the temple, and all the people came to him, and he sat down and taught them. We began our New Testament reading today hearing these words of Jesus in the Gospel according to John. "If anyone thirsts, let him come to me and drink. He who believes in me, as the scripture has said, out of his heart will flow rivers of living water." Reflecting on these words, Saint Sophroni, in his book On Prayer, meditates on the miracle of God working within us, how what is impossible for human beings becomes possible with God. How can this be possible, that we can go to God to satisfy our thirst, that he will fill us with living water? He writes, "Am I not to believe in this appeal on Christ's part, and really fight to attain the kingdom of the Father's immutable love? To follow the way he, Christ, showed us? If it is not given to us to create anything from nothing, then the very idea of eternity cannot be born in us. If we look carefully at what goes on around us, we notice that every real need contains in cosmic being the possibility of being satisfied.
one must just find the way.

0: In the history of scientific progress, many once seemingly outrageous ideas are now put into effect before our eyes. Why should I doubt that my thirst for blessed immortality and eternal union with the Creator can similarly be realized? Saint Sophrony then remarks that the way to understand and receive the blessings of Christ is to believe in the possibility. We need to make a decision. He writes, "How radically everything alters when the heart suddenly opens to accept Christ's summons. Every moment becomes precious, full of profound meaning. Suffering and joy wondrously merge with new ascetic striving." I'm Father Alexis, and remember, Christ is in our midst.
1: 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I'm Elisa Bielatich-Davis.
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4: You like their show. Very good. Thank you, Phoebe.
2: Phoebe, thank you so much. We're so glad to know that you like this show. In your honor, we thought we would do a special episode on a saint with your very same name, Saint Phoebe.
1: Kids, if you go to our website or our Ancient Faith podcast page, you know, you could leave us a message too, and you might end up hearing your own voice on a new episode of Tending the Garden of Our Hearts. We'd love to hear from you.
2: I am so glad to get a chance to talk about Saint Phoebe. One of my goddaughters has Saint Phoebe as her patron saint, and my husband's grandmother was named Phoebe. Phoebe's a wonderful name, and I can't wait to get to know this saint better.
1: Well, you know, unfortunately, we don't actually know a whole lot about Saint Phoebe. We know that she came from a place called Centrea, which was near Corinth. Now, this was a very busy port, a popular stop for people traveling from Syria or Asia Minor. Now, St. Paul would have passed through Centrea on his journeys as he traveled around preaching the gospel and baptizing thousands of people. We don't know if he was the one who started the church there or if maybe it was another apostle, but there was a church there, and that's where Phoebe probably learned about God. And that's where she was baptized and where she worshiped.
2: The little bit that we do know about Phoebe is what we can figure out from something that St. Paul said in his letter or epistle to the new church in Rome. We call this letter the Book of Romans. It's in the New Testament part of the Bible. He wrote a beautiful letter for the Christians in Rome, teaching them about salvation and life in Christ. And he entrusted this letter to Phoebe. She was the one who carried it to Rome and delivered it. St. Paul must have really trusted Phoebe to ask her to carry such an important letter for him.
1: Wow. You know, back in those days, traveling was really much more difficult than it is now. Phoebe would have taken a ship to Rome, and that would be a pretty long and dangerous journey. Scholars wonder, actually, if maybe she wasn't a businesswoman of some sort, so she would have a reason to travel to Rome, but we really can't be sure. But whenever someone delivered a letter for him, Paul would explain who they were and then ask the church to help them out or to watch over them.
2: So in the letter to the Romans, Paul tells them about Phoebe, saying in chapter 16, verses 1 and 2, I commend to you our sister Phoebe, who is a deacon of the church, which is at Centria, that you receive her in the Lord in a manner worthy of the saints, and that you help her in whatever matter she may need of you. For she herself has been a patron of many, and of myself as well.
1: So by reading this, we find out that Phoebe served as a deacon in the church at Centria. Now, you don't see a lot of female deacons today, but we do know that there were women deacons in the past. We have services of ordination for them, and we can read about some of their lives, like St. Olympias, who was a very good friend of St. John Chrysostom, and St. Nona, who was the mother of St. Gregory the Theologian, and St. Irene of Chrysovolantu, who was running a monastery in the 9th century. At the height of the Byzantine Empire, there were women deacons, also called deaconesses, serving in many places, like Jerusalem, Constantinople, and Thessalonica.
2: We're not completely sure what exactly the ministry of a woman deacon used to be. We know that, in general, deacons used to do a lot more than they do now. Nowadays, lots of churches don't even have deacons, and if they do, they usually help the priest with liturgy. But the job of the deacon used to be bigger and more important than it is now. They used to do more work teaching and taking care of people. We know that women deacons used to do things like helping with the baptism of girls and women. They did administrative work, like managing church properties, and during the liturgy, they were part of the processions, and they chanted. The women deacons were teachers, instructing newly arriving women in the faith and giving them spiritual advice. They ministered to the elderly and the widows, and they took care of the sick, and they brought Holy Communion to those who were too sick to go to church.
1: We have a church service from the 700s for ordaining a woman deacon, and it even talks about St. Phoebe. It says, "Bestow the grace of your Holy Spirit also upon this your servant, who desires to offer herself to you, and fill her with the grace of the diaconate, just as you gave the grace of your diaconate to Phoebe, whom you called to the work of ministry." Isn't that beautiful?
2: It really is. St. Phoebe must have served God very faithfully to be honored in the ordination service in this way. So St. Paul says that Phoebe is a deaconess from the church at Centria. And then he says, she herself has been a patron of many and of myself as well. So that tells us a little bit more about her. A patron usually means that a person has provided money. It seems that Phoebe was maybe wealthy and that she shared her wealth with St. Paul and with many others. That would make sense with her taking a trip to Rome, too. She had business in Rome because she was a wealthy person.
1: A few centuries later, St. John Chrysostom praised St. Phoebe's work for the church as an inspiration and a model for both men and women to imitate. He said that she was a saint, a holy person, and a woman who served the church as a deacon. Now, we remember her today, and we sing this troparion in her honor. Enlightened by grace and taught the faith, by the chosen vessel of Christ, thou wast found worthy of the diaconate, and didst bring Paul's words to Rome. O deaconess Phoebe, pray to Christ our God, that his spirit may enlighten our souls.
2: We don't know a lot about St. Phoebe's earthly life. I can't help wishing that we knew a little bit more. The Orthodox Study Bible's footnote on Romans 16:1 calls her a leading Christian woman who was a deaconess and involved in missionary work. It also tells us that St. John Chrysostom noted that St. Paul held her in high esteem since he mentions her first before anyone else in this chapter. So maybe we know the most important things about her. We know that Phoebe spent her life loving God. We also know that St. Paul trusted her, and that she used her resources that God gave to her to help others. Seems to me that maybe those things are the best way to be remembered. Those things are goals. Through the prayers of St. Phoebe, may we love God for the rest of our life. May we become trustworthy. And may we use all that we have to serve and help others. Amen.
1: Now, here are some questions for you. We don't know a lot about St. Phoebe, but she's mentioned in the Bible. Where in the Bible would you find her?
2: St. Phoebe is the very first person mentioned in chapter 16 of St. Paul's letter to the Romans. After teaching the Romans all about the faith, St. Paul sent kind words and greetings in that last chapter, and Phoebe is the first person that's mentioned because she was the one that delivered the letter to Rome.
1: What important job did St. Phoebe hold in the church?
2: St. Phoebe served as a deacon in the church at Centria. As a deacon, she would have done a variety of jobs, whatever the church needed.
1: St. Paul tells us that Phoebe was a deacon, but he also tells us something else about her. What was that?
2: He says, "She herself has been a patron of many and of myself as well." Since a patron usually means that a person has provided money, it seems that Phoebe was wealthy and that she shared her wealth with St. Paul and with many others.
1: Now, here's something you might want to discuss. If you read Romans 16, 1 and 2 in the Orthodox Study Bible, which is the New King James Version, you'll notice that Phoebe's not actually called a deacon in that translation. She's called a servant of the church. But then if you read the footnote, which gives more information about the verse, it says that the word servant is how the translators chose to say the word deaconess. Now, maybe servant is a good choice. There's a reason that deacon and servant are actually the same word in Greek. Think about it. Do you know any deacons? If you do, what do? Well, they serve the church, don't they? They help however is needed, and often they do it without getting paid. They serve because they love God and His church. St. Phoebe was like that. St. Paul says, "She has been a helper of many and of myself also." How can you be like Phoebe? How can you serve the church? Look for things that you can do that quietly show your love for God and for others, and do those things.
5: 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Christina hosts Let Us Attend on AFR, voices some of Ancient Faith Publishing's audiobooks, and reviews books for the Orthodox Christian Parenting blog. You'll find their book, Tending the Garden of Our Hearts, Daily Lenten Meditations for Families, at the Ancient Faith Store, along with other books Elisa has written.

Life at St. John the Compassionate Mission in Toronto, Ontario. Daily we seek to live the simplicity of the gospel and to witness to the unique dignity and infinite value of each person. Through our open doors, we welcome people from all walks of life, awakening and mirroring the beauty that lies at the heart of each person. These are the parables of community. They illustrate the reality that the kingdom of God is among us, often hidden in the noise and busyness of daily life. They are the precious pearls that God gives us when we risk opening our doors to the stranger. Psalm 137 is speaking of a time by the river of Babylon, and it says, "How can we sing the songs of the Lord while in a foreign land?" The experience of silence that suppresses pain is deeper than the pain itself. Just like the Israelites who were not able to sing anymore while having the experience of a foreign land. Singing is essential in tribulations. It helps one face the fear of death. It gives to prayer a beautiful garment that covers any nakedness with hope and dignity. It is the way in which prayer becomes communal. After the Last Supper, the tradition says that Jesus would walk with his disciples, singing a psalm before praying alone in the Gethsemane Garden. It is not the fear of death that paralyzes the Israelites, not being able to make any sounds in their throats, but rather the land where they are taken, where the culture of death has become legal, and it exhibits its power because of their sins. However, it is not only the singing that is taken away from them. Emotions are numbed, and crying is repulsed. Where is the place where the soul can face its own honesty without the fear of being tricked or trapped? In Saturday's Gospel at the Exaltation of the Holy Cross, in John chapter 19, we heard, "We have a law, and by that law he ought to die, because he has made himself the Son of God." We see, though, that the law that gives the right to kill is not customary only to Babylonians. We hear the voice of the people while Jesus is brought to Pilate. "He ought to die, because he made himself the Son of God," they said. We see the same thing in Pilate, who rules under the same law that justifies killing. Moreover, he has the discretionary power to apply this law. "Do you not know that I have power to release you and power to crucify you?" he said to Christ. It is the reality of the cross that changes the foreign land. At the cross, emotions are fully exhibited: anger, sorrow, betrayal, weakness, and weeping. Prayer and forgiveness at the cross are heard and received. There is consolation for the single mother who lost her son in the gift of adoption. And there is a prefiguration of the joy of the resurrection and the encounter with the risen Christ. There is a silence at the cross, though, and this is the silence of the Father. It is the silence that helps us hear the murmur of the Holy Spirit, the outpouring grace that comes through the cross. The voices of many waters that clean us sinners and sanctify the faithful. The silence of the Father is not the emptiness of our sins, but the washing of all creation that now can not only be experienced within the heart, but also heard in the flowing streams of the New Babylon rivers that help us sing a new song. Picking up one's cross is not a matter of personal vocation, where we sort things between us and God and try to please him with our gifts. Vocations happen before the cross, where we can have the experience of God in a personal way within our own life. This leads to the cross because God reveals himself, and the more we know him, the more we fall in love with him, and we trust and follow him. The cross is a community matter. Christ is abandoned and betrayed, naked and thirsty, and yet surrounded by all. He is alone with God while God is not with him. And yet, through him, all can receive his forgiveness and hear the murmur of the Holy Spirit. Through him, all can learn to sing again. Within the community, we can be honest with God because of the many crosses exalted through the life of the people who come daily through the door,
Their prayer is the same, a prayer that comes from a naked body and a betrayed heart, a soul that experienced many times the abandonment and rejection of this world. They might not hear the voice of the Father that they pray to, but we can hear through their crosses the murmur of the Holy Spirit. Because Christ is in all, and any life taken away by the rule that reigns has the print of the nails and the murmur of the Holy Spirit that cleanses all creation. As the rule that reigns with death is as present and powerful as ever, so is the reality of the cross. The difference is that the rule, as powerful as it may be, always stops at the cross. Whereas the cross itself opens the streams of waters, where a beautiful song is heard again and again and again. Here's some forgiveness from the cross today. T came very tired through the doors on Thursday morning. He needed some clothes. He had some fancy ones and shoes that did not fit him well. He joked that he dresses like that every day for an interview that doesn't come. He was very tired, and his body looked even more beaten down than before. He would fall asleep while talking. Even so, hardly keeping his body straight, he shared a story about forgiveness, and he concluded, "I have to work harder on forgiving my parents. So much I know, and I learned so far." The reality of community life, the way we know it, somehow escapes the paralysis of soul, which is customary to the foreign land. Here, the emotions are intense and diverse and never lacking. There is prayer and singing. There is yelling at times and waking up of neighbors. The deepest fears and deepest wounds are exhibited together, because they somehow know that here in church, life does not hide, and death is conquered. The church is called today to feed the people and to nourish them, to care for life, and also to prepare a place for them where they can come before Christ the way they are, where they can find the honesty of their own soul, even if this puts each in touch with their own wounds, weaknesses, or sins. To offer an open space where the soul of man does not need to hide, but can instead cry and ask for forgiveness. It can pray and sing, with no promise of a better life, but only with the reality of encounter with Christ, who listens to us from the cross. The encounter with mercy. Thank you for listening to our Parables of Community, Asceticism of the Open Door. These parables are the precious pearls that God bestows on the church when it risks opening its door to the stranger. We hope that they will inspire you to discover the presence of the kingdom in your own parishes and life. This has been a listener-supported presentation of Ancient Faith Radio.

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1: Hi there. My name is Jen, and I am leaving a message from Louisville, Kentucky. And I have a question. So, you know, my life has fallen apart, and my sadness is coming from a relationship ending. And my question is, you know, I don't want to give up hope, and I want to fight for our relationship, but his trust is really broken. So I wanted to know your thoughts around that. Like, do you have an episode that we could listen to about rebuilding trust in a relationship? Or do you have suggestions on what steps we could take to work on rebuilding trust, you know, either like with a therapist or a priest? I mean, our priests are pretty busy, so I don't know that they would be able to really help us, but I would love your thoughts and I would love your support, because I really want this relationship to heal and want us to get married.
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0: Give me a word. Homilies from Three Hierarchs Chapel. Welcome to a collection of daily and weekly homilies from the seminarians, faculty, and honored guests of St. Vladimir's Orthodox Theological Seminary, straight from the ambo of Three Hierarchs Chapel. Here is today's homily.
1: It's not an easy gospel to hear. It's very direct, very straightforward, and really difficult to do, considering the fact that we're told, love those who are your enemies, because obviously you're going to love those whom you love, those who love you. Well, we've sometimes failed to love those who love us, so we haven't even begun. But it's a very strong command, and perhaps it's better read not only as be compassionate, as your Father is compassionate or merciful, but rather become compassionate. That's, I think, slightly more accurate rendering. And we remember that this entire discourse in Luke, which today for our hearing ends with this, so then become compassionate as your Father is compassionate, matches what we hear in the Gospel of Matthew. Be perfect as your Father in the heavens is perfect. So comparing the two, maybe be perfect is, it seems, a slightly taller order, as well as rather less concrete. Yes, how exactly is one to be perfect? You may remember Abraham, who was also told, walk before me and be blameless. And this blamelessness, how is he going to fulfill it? But then he's given specific tests. One of them is the test of whether he is merciful, whether he is compassionate. With whom? Remember the test of Abraham when he's told, so, I hear bad reports about the people in Sodom and Gomorrah. Let me go and check out. And he knows, oh no, if he's going, that's not going to end well. And he bargains in the time that he's given with God for the lives of those in Sodom and Gomorrah. And both our tradition and especially the rabbinic one extend that even more. It's not only those people, but others as well in the area. It's a test of Abraham's mercy, which is one way, or perhaps the most important way, of fulfilling that walk before me and be blameless. And so for us today, maybe be perfect, which is told us by the Lord, is made a little bit clearer in today's gospel. Become compassionate. Come to be compassionate, because our Father is compassionate. Love your enemies and do good and lend to those who will not want or be able to repay you in kind, because apparently God does the same. God is merciful. God is compassionate. Compassionate and merciful is the Lord, as we sing in the psalm. And as Moses heard on Sinai, the Lord God, compassionate and merciful, long-suffering and most merciful. And concretely, Luke tells us, yes, he is kind to the ungrateful. Of course he is kind to those who are grateful to him. Of course he's kind to the good guys. But what credit is that to him? We can turn it around, you know, if he tells us, if you love those who love you, if you give to those from whom you expect back, that's very good, but it's not what we're talking about, because the project that Luke lays before us, and it's not Luke, it's the Lord, it is the gospel, to become like God, because if God is our Father, he wants his children to be like him. And those of us who have children, we want our children to be like everything that's good in us and to take nothing that is bad in us. We want the best for our children. God, who is perfect in his compassion, desires the same of his children. So then, God is good to those who are ungrateful even. Remember, by the way, in Luke, that story of the 10 lepers, 9 of which turn out to be ungrateful. I've always asked myself, so will he then make them sick again? because they have been ungrateful? No. They keep their health, but they miss out on the relationship, which only the last one, the Samaritan, cares for. And so it's not about performing this or that. It's about not missing out on the relationship with God, the heavenly God, whom we call Father. And in the end, we hear, the reward shall be great. What is the reward? You shall be children, children of the Most High. In other words, with our fancy shortcut, deification. It's good for us to remind ourselves time and again that deification is not only about shining bodies, levitation, miracle working, and all of that. But as we hear in today's gospel, to be godlike, to be merciful, to become ever more merciful, because that's how God is. And this is also, or this is perhaps the heart of how we see deification. This is the light that shines. It's not an abstraction. The light that we speak of, the light that the saints report, that is also true. But it is not divorced from this beauty of compassion, this ethical deification, if you want. So true sonship and deification is what we aim for in this sense, to become ever more compassionate. And this sounds very exciting, very beautiful. The problem is that we live in concrete circumstances where it's really difficult to practice. And you see this, you hear this, if you haven't experienced it in church or in this world, in your city, in your family, in your extended family around the Thanksgiving table, sometimes it's really difficult to be merciful, to extend kindness to those who do not extend kindness. Well, if you haven't experienced this, St. Paul gives us a good example today. He's writing the Corinthians, and he really needs to explain himself. Paul needs to explain. He doesn't mean to hurt anybody. He doesn't mean to make anybody feel bad or in pain, and so he refrains to even visit. He's written harshly. He would rather not. And he speaks about church life, concrete church life. And he has to explain, it's not that we're lording it over you. So obviously, this is one of the things that people were talking about. Why do you impose these things on? Who are you to tell me? What are you, after all? With what right do you tell me to do this or forbid me to do the other? And he says, it is not us who do anything. Christ is the one who confirms us, who makes us strong, who establishes us. And God himself is at work. This is the life of the church. He has anointed us. He has sealed us. He has given us a down payment of what is to come, even here and now. And all of this, St. Paul tells us, is the work of the Holy Spirit. And this Holy Spirit, he says, is the one who sealed us and anointed us, but also made us firm in Christ. So this is how we are to live. How do we advance in Christ? By the work of the Holy Spirit. Another fancy shortcut. By synergy, by cooperation with him. So there is no way of becoming compassionate, squeezing out whatever mercy we can squeeze out of ourselves. That's not going to work. We know that very well. If we are to be able to become merciful, it's only because God practices this with us, because he extends mercy to us and empowers us to extend that same mercy that we receive to others. As he always says, right? We have received, therefore give. You have received as a gift, extend it as a gift. You have received mercy, become merciful. And St. Paul says this is the work, the concrete work of the church. It not only establishes us with Christ or in Christ, towards Christ. It not only binds us to Christ, but it also binds us to each other. He puts it in a very short segment by saying that we are being established with Christ, with you, together with you. And so the more we want to draw near to Christ, the more we ought to draw to each other. The more we are drawn to each other and bind ourselves to each other, the closer we become to Christ. There is no other way to become perfect, to become godlike, to be deified, except together with our brothers and sisters who are given to us. And God himself knows it's complicated. Just yesterday I stumbled upon a beautiful passage that I always quote in the Intro to Patristics class. It's a passage from Origen. Maybe this is not the greatest author to quote in a sermon, but for the record, I'm quoting from Origen, I'm paraphrasing. He speaks of how God, the Word of God, is present among those who constantly run away from Him. And they're not only, we are those, running away in a sort of chaotic movement, away, away, away. We also tear each other apart in evil interactions. And it's a sort of explosion that drives us further and further away, not only from the center, not only from God, but from each other. And we are, as we move away, also in process of disintegrating ourselves. It's a move away from everything that is good, from everything that is, as it should be, natural. And what does the Word of God do? The Word of God, first of all, prevents this from reaching its normal conclusion. He is that power that grasps everything and holds everything together, and then ministers to each and everyone, trying to recuperate, as it were, each and everyone. But he says emphatically, the way things work in church, keeping their freedom, nothing imposed against their freedom. And that makes it very, very difficult. Not only that, but also allowing for the fact that their relationship among themselves, our relationship among ourselves, are messy, complicated, poisonous sometimes. And he says sometimes they provide for each other the milieu, the context in which this salvation is worked out. Some provide challenges for others, he says. That's nicely put. Somehow, through all and in all, the Word of God is tirelessly ministering out of His great compassion for the return of everyone individually, but also in togetherness. As Paul says, the Holy Spirit establishes us towards Christ with you together. And this is the work of God's mercy. Or if you want maybe a better one to quote, St. Isaac, he speaks about God's mercy at length. And he says, God's mercy does not weigh as in a balance. Rather, He is partial to all. He is on the side of each and everyone. It's impossible to make any kind of judgment this way, because He is everyone's advocate, and He tries to bring back each and everyone at the same time in togetherness. So now, this is complicated, therefore, the life in church concretely. Forget life in society. And there is this streak, I think, in our tradition that would be much happier in not being responsible for the management of communities and of societies, precisely because there is a radical incompatibility between how things work here and now, among those who are great, among those who are powerful, among the kings and presidents and what have you, on the one hand, and how it is among the disciples. But even among the disciples, things are far less glorious than we tend to imagine, even in St. Paul's community. And nevertheless, the word remains. Nothing matters. Nothing that we build, nothing that we do in church, if we don't do it right. St. Paul told us last Sunday, make sure that everything that you do is done in love. And this morning, as we heard, and I end, become compassionate, for your Father in heaven is compassionate. And in this way, you shall become children of the Most High. To Him be glory now and forever. Amen.
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2: Have you been using ChatGPT or another form of AI and been struck by how real and even human-like it seems? 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Or are you a tech optimist who thinks AI will have a profoundly positive impact on people and society overall? Whether you're excited about the promise of AI or terrified of its potential power or just trying to understand what AI is all about, we've got a great conversation for you today.
0: Digital Discernment with Dr. Randa Anderson, a Bright Spot podcast of the Crossroad Institute. Thoughtful discussions with everyday people who found courageous ways to manage their tech use. 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And we'll be taking the conversation one level up to talk about how parish ministries think about digital discernment for their efforts. We hope to discover how our ancient faith can bring clarity and purpose to our modern digital life for ourselves, our families, our parishes, and the society around us for the life of the world.
2: Hello, friends. My name is Louis Stimulis, and I'm the moderator of Digital Discernment. Our guest today is Dr. Gail Walaszczak, who is an internationally known expert on faith and science. She is a professor of radiation oncology and associate dean of the graduate school at Northwestern University and professor of theology at St. Sophia Ukrainian Orthodox Theological Seminary. So now, here's Dr. Randa with Dr. Gail on this episode of Digital Discernment.
3: Dr. Walaszczak, you've spent much of your career at the intersection of faith and science. So before we get into artificial intelligence, could you share how your Orthodox worldview shapes the way you think about technology and scientific advancement in general?
4: Yeah, so I love technology. My lab develops new technology. That's one of our jobs. So I get excited by it. But I also find that technology needs to be balanced very carefully. So just right before we got on this call, I was teaching a group of students about a disease for which there is no cure. And they were all discussing, well, can't we go in and do a gene therapy on the eggs and the sperm to be able to treat? And I'm like, look, technology is great, but it has to have limitations. We have to know how we use it and how we don't use it. And I think that's how my Orthodox thinking informs me, is it makes me think hard to use discernment on whether this approach is a good one or whether this is a bad one, or whether most often this is one we should wait on because we need to maybe reflect on it a little bit better. And that's my worry with AI, is that AI, really the world jumped in without a lot of reflection on how it can be used and how it can't. So I found that to be, I think it's dangerous. And so I believe in reflection on things and playing it off different people, talking to different people. I think dialogue is always useful.
3: And you used the word discernment, which of course we talk a lot about on this podcast, which means so much more than what's good, what's not, what's right, what's wrong, but also thinking about those, you know, these concerns against what we know of what God wants for us, right? And what is best for us in our salvation. So thank you for that. Let's jump into the topic of the day, which is artificial intelligence and personhood. So from your perspective as both a scientist and an Orthodox Christian, what qualities most clearly define what it means to be human?
4: So I've actually had a lot of reason to think about this lately. And, you know, I'm a scientist, so I think about, like, when did beings evolve to the point of being human beings? And I believe it came in with speech. So I think that speech is something that makes us unique, but it's not the fact that we talk, but it's what comes about because we talk. So we talk to each other, we get more ideas, we develop our concepts, we think about things more. I mean, you know, a think tank is not put a bunch of people in a room and think. It's put a bunch of people in a room to talk. We go to see a therapist because we need to talk about a problem. And that talking, that externalizing it, that putting it outside of ourselves somehow helps us understand it better. And then seeing it reflected through as a person, we're a person in relationship. So seeing that reflected from another person back to us also helps us to come up with ways to deal with it. So what makes us unique is probably all the things that come about because we have speech and we talk. I know that's simple, but that's...
3: But it's complex because, like you said, it's not just that we speak. It's all the cognitive, psychological, and social processes that lead into that speech, right? I love that you used an example from my field of therapy. I had a supervisor once tell me, you have to believe talking about it helps, which is a funny thing to tell a therapist in training, but it's really true, right? So there is something very relational. And when we're talking about artificial intelligence, it gives the impression of speaking, right? You can talk, I'm air quoting, with a ChatGPT, right? A chat, that's what it's called. But it's not really the same as a conversation with a human being, right?
4: Yeah, I mean, I think the key word for AI is actually intelligence. So what happens is it gives us back facts in some sort of intelligent way, but it doesn't have feeling. There's no emotion in it. There's no personhood in it. There's no discernment from it. There's nothing else that comes except mostly synthesized facts. Now, I love AI. I use it in my work every single day, but I don't think it can give us kind of that person aspect and that talking reflection back to us that we get from another person.
3: Can you say more about personhood?
4: Yeah. So, I mean, the church has always taught that, like, you are a person in community, you are a person in reflection from another person. And I think that's really important. I mean, Zizioulas actually spent a lot, put his books, I think, do a really good job of defining what that is. But the way I feel about it a lot of times is as we develop throughout our lives, we have a lot of relationships. And those relationships shape us as a person, not just as a kind of, you know, chemical being, but more who we are inside, what we think about, what's important to us. And we talk a lot about the importance of the family. Well, the family is about helping to make that human being into a person. And I think the process never stops, actually. I think we continue to become a person, hopefully growing more and more in communion with God as we do that. But I think that the more we're able to talk with people, the more we're able to have relationships and understand, that's what makes us be a person.
3: Beautiful. Very well stated. And furthermore, if you think about it, Christianity places a lot of importance on embodiment.
4: Yep.
3: Right? The fact that God took on flesh in Jesus Christ. How does this belief shape the way we think about disembodied intelligence or sort of the virtual minds of technology?
4: Yeah, I mean, I'm not so inclined to call them even minds, to tell you the truth, but maybe it's just because I'm a scientist, I tend to look at them as tools. So they're tools to use, but they are definitely, I think that incarnational aspect of personhood is also important. It's not, I mean, we can do a lot by Zoom, we can do a lot in other ways, but that personal interaction that you have from actually sitting in a room and being with that person, sharing the physical presence of that person, I think is also something that is important and critical. And we've learned that. We've learned that, you know, you can try to have the distance relationships are great, but being together with people is something that is critical. We learned that during COVID, I think, almost more than anything else.
3: Yeah, no one wanted to sit in a room with a robot as a substitute for their Aunt Martha or their grandmother or their spouse, right?
4: I work in a hospital where we have robots that roam around and nobody treats them like they're persons, okay? They're like, oh, it's coming by now, you know?
3: Interesting point. So that robot is embodied, you know, physically. It's physical, not embodied. But it's
4: not embodied. It's
3: physical, but people see it for what it is, you're saying.
4: Yeah, I think that's right.
3: Yeah. And I use the word mind, virtual mind, in quotes. The listener can't see me do, you know, my little air quotes. Say more about that. You know, why is artificial intelligence not a mind? How is the human mind different?
4: So I'm not a neurobiologist, and probably a neurobiologist can give you like all the biological things. But what I think, I mean, we don't actually understand from a scientific perspective what a mind is. We don't know how people think, what makes people put certain things together, what generates patterns. We can look at like the neurons that fire, but it doesn't tell us anything about what goes on in the person's from the person's perspective on almost anything. We can't even encapsulate a single thought in any way. Or a single human thought in any way. Most of our thoughts some of them are complex, some of them are pretty simple, but we can't trace any more than the neuron path that goes to create a thought. And even that we're not sure about. So put those together and they make the mind, which, you know, is capable of thinking, capable of making decisions, capable of thinking about different perspectives. I mean, I think that breadth that we have that comes with the mind is not possible for artificial intelligence. Artificial intelligence, it has a job. It's a tool, it has a job, and its job is to give us the information we ask for. I don't think that there's any mind that's needed for that. And that's the way AI works. You give it an assignment. The assignment might be, show me the pattern that comes from these millions of data points when we put them together in a form that I can understand. And it will generate it and you'll say, nope, I don't like that one. Do this differently. And so it only deals with data and information and not really thoughts and perspectives.
3: Right. And would you say that AI also can't be creative in the same way a human being can be?
4: So that's another aspect that I would call comes with speech, is that ability to create. Okay. So I think that's something else that is probably uniquely human, is our ability to be creative, our ability to participate in creator with a capital C, in that type of creation that the creator with a capital C does. And I don't see AI as generating, at least from every perspective I have, it does what I ask it to do. It doesn't go beyond it. It does ask me sometimes, do you want to go to this next step? But I don't see that. I think that those are all logical next steps that would come from a logical deductive approach.
3: Because that's what AI is.
4: That's
3: a logical deductive approach.
4: Yeah, right? And that's what it's meant to be. I mean, it's really good at what it does, but let us not make it be something that it's not.
3: Why do you think people sometimes do make it something that it's not?
4: I've thought about that a lot. I mean, you know, so what happens is, so I think about the invention of the steam shovel, okay? So you have the steam shovel, and it does something that humans can't do. It picks up huge amounts of mass that I can't do and that nobody I know could possibly do. And we say, it's a tool. It does what we want it to do. But now we have AI, which is kind of tampering with a little bit of what our mind does, okay, a little bit, by being able to put together thoughts or information is what I would say, not thoughts, but information. Put together information in reasonable deductive ways. Then we get a little bit nervous because it's touching a little too closely on what we do as human beings. So that's where I think the threat is. It's not that it does something we can't do. We can't do it. I mean, we cannot analyze. I don't know of any human being that will ever be able to analyze billions of pieces of data. So it does something we can't do, but it does it using the tools that we see especially valuable for humans, which is our intelligence.
3: Let's pick up on that idea that AI is in many ways a remarkable achievement, right? Because it is able to do things more productively and quickly than human beings can do, right? But it's not perfect. So what are some concerns that people, human beings, should be cautious about when using AI?
4: You know, I work in an academic environment and I'm a dean and I have to deal with students all the time. And one of my greatest worries is that students no longer know how to write. They don't even know how to search the literature anymore because—
3: Certainly not at the library.
4: Yeah, because there's no need. I mean, I was on a call with one of my students the other day and I said, look, you're going to have to look this up to find out, you know, how a particular gene is used. And he says, well, Google says it's like, you know, it does X. And I said to him, well, that's what Dr. Google says, but what do the papers that Dr. Google used say? Because sometimes it's wrong, but even if AI is not wrong, it gives you no context. And how that context functions can be very different in how you interpret it. So before we jump to the point of saying that gene is a good biomarker, I want you to go back and look at the original papers and find out what was originally said. Great. And a lot of times students have lost that ability to be able to sort through what is important and what's not because they think that the search engine or the AI

0: one and two this past year for the first time. I didn't want to teach it. I was forced to do it. And I can tell you, it was one of the best experiences I had. I hadn't had patristics in like 10 years. Going back and having to redo it was critical. But I would often ask AI, what did this church father say? And then I go back and look at what that church father actually said. And you know, there was a disconnect. I think it's the same. So I think it's the same in all disciplines. It's the same for theology. It's the same for science. It's the same for all disciplines, because you can't encapsulate a huge volume of work in five sentences. It's just impossible. And so AI is doing it, and it's giving you a nice little summary, but it may not even be the crux of the issue.
1: Right, right. So one warning is an over-reliance, not just on use, but on the validity, you know, and the assumption of validity. I know a while back, I asked AI a question, a research question. I thought, oh, you know, maybe this will be a quick way to get at the statistics I want. And so I asked the question, and then I told it, cite your sources. Point to where you got this data. And it was pulling information from like a blog post from some guy in Canada, right? Like, it didn't point to the journal of blah, blah, blah. It was, you know, some random factoid it pulled off the internet. And so we do have to be very careful. And certainly in education, we still have to teach our students to think and think critically and how to do that.
0: It's a big challenge. It's a challenge in today. I mean, so, you know, I used to have my students write papers, but nowadays I'm afraid to have them do that. I mean, not for fear that they'll use AI for writing. They might not, but they might use AI to put together the entire crux of the paper. So I now have them give presentations so that they have the chance to be challenged on it from an audience. So now they have to have put it together in order to understand it. I think it's going to make education be very difficult.
1: Absolutely. I've read also that another area we have to be cautious about is the biases that are inherent in AI, right?
0: Yeah. I do a bit of a lecture on AI in one of the classes I teach at Lutheran School. And I went back to some old images where the AI was asked to draw a picture of a physician who was a white physician treating black patients in Africa. A black physician was treating white patients in Africa, and AI drew the opposite. Okay. Because it was non sequitur for AI. To have a black physician treating white patients in Africa, which you would find in South Africa, for instance, was, it didn't understand it.
1: Right. Right. And its bias was physicians are white. I bet that physician was male too, and not female.
0: Yeah, it was. And the thing is, there was a, sometimes I use AI to like write limericks as kind of an introduction. I give a talk on AI, and I'll read one of the limericks to start everybody off, so that there's a little bit of a laugh. And I did one on like what theologians would think about a particular conference on AI. And first of all, it assumed that the theologians were all male. Okay.
1: Of course.
0: And second of all, it assumed that everybody was going to walk away thinking AI is great.
1: Interesting.
0: Okay, so it made a judgment call.
1: Self-promotion by AI.
0: That's right. That's
1: hilarious.
0: And I have seen that before, where AI, you know, its first readout is, promoting itself, and then you have to correct it to make it do different. So there are a lot of biases. There's no question.
1: Yeah. And also, I think many people are anxious about the potential dangers of AI, including, you know, potential ability to eventually outsmart us or even replace us. So how do you think Orthodox Christians can respond with discernment rather than fear about that?
0: I think there are a couple of things we need to do. First of all, we need to promote the regulation of AI to a much greater extent, so people are paying attention to what AI is doing and what people are doing with it. There is almost nothing we do that is unregulated, and AI is one of those. I mean, as a society, we need to be very careful in what we're allowing AI to do. Right now, people are just plugging it into everything and using it randomly. So I think that's one thing I would worry about. But
1: who's going to regulate it? I don't mean to ask a political question, but theoretically, who would regulate it?
0: I would imagine that you could find like a scientific group.

0: National Academies of Sciences, I trust them. I think they could do a really good job of coming up with regulations. They've actually done some work on AI now already. I think that I would trust them to do it. I think we could find some groups we would trust that maybe are not government, but they are associated with government. Or you could even just create a panel to do it. That's what we did when we were dealing with recombinant DNA and we didn't know its dangers. We created a panel. It actually included our own Father Stanley Herricus at the time. Long time ago, but you know, there are lots of ways you can do regulation in our own, at all of our hospitals. We have IRBs that do regulation, that do institutional review boards, that decide that we're not going to allow these patients to be treated with this drug, but they can be treated with that drug. I mean, and those are local decisions. I think it would be easy to create a panel that could do that. We've done it before in our history. We can do it very easily. So that's one thing we can do as a church. The second thing we can do is we can keep educating our people about the concerns with AI, helping families to figure out how to use AI within their family context in an appropriate way. If we're worried about takeover, though, the most likely thing is it's not going to be something we can, as an individual person, is going to be able to control. It's going to have to be, I think, at some higher level. Do I believe AI will ever take over? It can take over certain functions, but honestly, I don't believe AI can do anything we don't ask it to do.
1: That's reassuring for sure that there are interested regulatory bodies that can be formed to shape and limit and develop AI's capacity as well. And I like your point as well that the church can help congregations and families and individuals to stay grounded, perhaps, in reality. So let me ask you this. If a parent or priest asked how to help children stay grounded in reality and relationship amid today's AI increasingly dominated world, what guidance could you offer them?
0: I think personhood is the answer. I mean, I think, you know, you have to be a person to your kid, allow your kid to be a person, force them. I mean, you know, I used to do this all the time. I used to teach a church school class of teenagers. And I would say, look, you know, you can like tell me you're not going to eat meat all of Lent, but I would rather have you tell me that you're going to spend 2 hours more talking to your family members. This week, I want you to spend 2 hours more. So if you're fasting from food and you're not interacting more, you're not loving more, you're not caring more, you're not doing your job. We have times in the church, in our church life, where it's easy to add in things like that. And that's what I think families need to do, is to think about how in our church context they can do that. Sunday afternoons should be a family time, at least to some extent. Spend more time being a person with your kids and having them be their person back. If all they're working with is AI on stuff, they are not going to ever, they're going to be stunted. And in fact, that's what we do see in our culture today. We see the development in many young people is stunted because they have not had the interactions that they need to have. So that's, I think, the thing to push.
1: That's huge. I love how you're putting that too. You're saying, you know, it's not that parents have to teach kids out of fear of AI. You know, it's about being the example and connecting with them in a real way, and emphasizing, as you said, the personhood, which I think answers the question I was going to ask you to kind of wrap up this conversation. But I think I'll ask it anyway, just to really bring the point home. How can we reclaim and articulate the deeper truth of what it means to be human in the image of God? I think that's where we're going here.
0: Well, the church is the answer to that. I mean, the church, you know, some of our major principles are about theosis and trying to become God. You know, I mean, it sounds audacious, but that's actually what we're called to do, is we're called to be godlike in our behavior. The church calls us to that. Somehow bringing those points home to kids, it sounds like lofty words, but I find that they get fascinated by that concept. And I think just teaching them like the simple Bible stories is great. I'm not saying it's bad, but I think we need to go beyond that and actually home in on what our orthodoxy is about and try to do that in a better way than we've been doing. I think our church has the answers. We just need to help kids find them.
1: Yeah, and I think more conversations about what it means to be human, what it means to be a person, what it means to be in relationship and to
0: And in
1: love.
0: relationship with God. Yeah, exactly.
1: I love your example from Lent. It's great that you're, not eating burgers, but are you helping the person in your classroom? Are you talking to your mother? Are you connecting, right? That's it right there. Great. Well, I'm wondering if you have any kind of final words of advice that you want to share with our audience about AI and personhood.
0: Yeah, I don't know that I'm a good person to give advice, but I think I would say that we should not be afraid of it. We shouldn't just throw it out the door because we think it's bad. We need it's like all technology. We need to think about how we can use it and how we can't. I'll end with a story. I've told this story a couple of times before, and there are several versions of it, but I was teaching a bunch of priests in Greece, in Volos, about AI. And we wrote a sermon. I had them write a sermon on AI in front of the room. And the sermon was on the Feast of the Transfiguration, which was coming up. And they looked at the sermon. Sermon came out, and I said, okay, now critique this sermon. And the answer, what they found was, it was great for the facts. It did all the things that were accurate, but it had no heart. There was
1: Yeah.
0: nothing in it that spoke to their parishes, their parishioners. That's the thing we have to remember with AI, is it has no heart.
1: Yeah, which gets back to it's a tool and we have to remember it that way and use it that way. Beautiful. Great story. Great story. Well, thank you so much for being with
0: Well,
1: us
0: Rita,
1: here
0: thanks for having me.
1: today.
0: I mean, I could talk about this stuff forever. It's sensitive.
1: And I would like to keep you forever, but I know you're a very busy professor, and I think you've given us a lot to think about, and I appreciate it. Thank you.
0: Okay, very good.
2: How are we as human beings different from the extraordinarily human-like artificial intelligence that is now ever present in our world? We may joke that Google or Siri has a mind of its own, but as Dr. Walashak noted, AI does not have a mind that can think creatively or speak in the same way that we humans can. And it can never love us or be in a relationship with us as we can be with our fellow human beings. So rather than fear AI, we can put it in its proper place as a tool that improves us productively, but cannot and should not replace us as human beings. Thank you for listening. 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
4: You're listening to From the Amvon with Father John Whiteford, sermons from St. Jonah Orthodox Church in Spring, Texas. Father John is a priest in the Russian Orthodox Church outside of Russia. He's the author of Sola Scriptura, an Orthodox analysis of the cornerstone of Reformation theology, and the general editor of the St. Innocent Liturgical Calendar. Here he is with today's lesson.
5: In the name of the Father, and of the Son, and of the Holy Spirit. The saints of the church often lived in very dark times. But it was in contrast to that darkness that surrounded them that the light of their faith in Christ shone all the more brightly. And as a matter of fact, today we celebrate the Feast of All Saints of Russia. And this feast was established at a very dark time, right at the very beginning of the persecution of the church under the Bolsheviks. And the Russian church called for this feast because they wanted us to ask for the prayers of all the saints of Russia to pray for the salvation of the Russian church. And we've seen in our lifetimes, at least the lifetimes of many of us, the deliverance that God has wrought from Bolshevism in Russia. Our times are certainly not yet as bad as they could be. But we should pray that God would deliver us from such times. But we also have to have faith that regardless of what time God chooses to allow us to experience, that he knows what he's doing and he's always in control. And we need to strive to become the kind of bright light in that darkness so that we can shine forth the light of Christ as well. In Psalm chapter 2, it begins with a question. Why have the heathen rage and the peoples meditated empty things? The heathen are always raging because they hate God. And if you are serving God, they hate you too. And if the world doesn't hate you, it's because you're not serving God as you ought to. So that should cause you to reassess where you are spiritually. If people who hate God don't hate you, there's a reason why that's the case, and there's an incongruity, because if God's light is shining in you, they're going to hate you too. That's a promise from Christ, not one of those ones people usually put on the refrigerator, but that's a promise from Christ. They hated me, and they'll hate you too. The kings of the earth will arouse, and the rulers will assemble together against the Lord and against his Christ. Let us break their bonds asunder, and let us cast away the yoke from us. And so that last line is these raging heathen that are saying, let us break their bonds asunder, and they're talking about the Lord and his Christ. This was true of Herod and Pontius Pilate and the leaders of the Jews who came together to crucify Christ. And no doubt, when they had successfully crucified Christ and he was in the tomb, they were patting each other on the back and talking about what geniuses they were. But Christ rose from the dead, and 40 years later, the temple was destroyed, and their whole system of worship was no more. And then within a couple hundred more years, the Roman Empire became a Christian empire. It was true of the Romans, who sought to destroy the Christian church through repeated persecutions prior to that conversion. They wanted to stamp out the Christian faith. Instead, the Christian faith stamped out pagan Rome. It's true of the Muslim hordes that have invaded Christian lands. We haven't always seen the Muslim hordes turn back as of yet, but the Muslim hordes are not going to prevail. That's a promise from God. It was true of the Bolsheviks that tortured and murdered millions of Christians. And it's true of the leaders of the world today who refuse to bow the knee to Christ and instead plot against the people of God. They have in their mind, we will not have this man, Jesus Christ, to reign over us. And they think that they're very clever and they have all their plots. And if you get focused on their plots and the kinds of things that they're doing, you could easily get very despondent. But what you have to do is keep your eyes on God and know from history that God has the last laugh. Because we're told in the very next verse, he that dwelleth in heaven shall laugh them to scorn, and the Lord shall deride them. God is not worried by these people. God sees these leaders as less than nothing. Their arms are too short to threaten God. Their raging and their plotting are comical to him because they are powerless before God, and so he laughs, we're told. Then shall he speak unto them in his wrath, and in his anger shall he trouble them. But as for me, I was established as king by him upon Zion, his holy mountain, proclaiming the commandment of the Lord. The Lord said unto me, thou art my son, this day have I begotten thee. Ask of me, and I will give thee the nations for thine inheritance, and the uttermost parts of the earth for thy possession. So what it's saying is Christ was eternally begotten of the Father, and the Father has given him power over all things, and Christ has been glorified through his resurrection, and he will come again. And there's nothing that the heathen can do about that. There's nothing they can do to thwart his will. God works in history. God even takes the evil that men do and he turns it all to good. And all things work together for good for those who love the Lord and are called according to his purpose. That's what a verse we should all have on the tip of our tongues and remind ourselves of very frequently. Doesn't mean everything is good. It means that God can take even the evil and turn it to good. Thou shalt herd them with a rod of iron. Thou shalt shatter them like a potter's vessel. Just like clay pots have no power to prevent an iron rod from smashing them into pieces, the evil people who think that they are running this world and who constantly make their evil plans to accomplish their own will on this earth are powerless to prevent God from accomplishing his purposes, and they'll be smashed just like that clay pot. And now, ye kings, understand, be instructed, all ye that judge the earth. Serve ye the Lord with fear, and rejoice in him with trembling. Lay hold of instruction, lest at any time the Lord be angry, and ye perish from the righteous way, when quickly his wrath be kindled. Blessed are they that have put their trust in him. Throughout history, many kingdoms have bowed the knee to Christ and served him and were blessed as a result. That's the real blessing that was given to Abraham. I will bless those that bless you and curse those who curse you. The church is the Israel of God, and those nations that embrace the church, embrace the faith, are blessed, and those nations that reject Christ are cursed. That's the promise of God. This is God's will, to call every nation and people and to serve the Lord with fear and rejoice and with trembling. We're supposed to lay hold of instruction. We're supposed to love the teachings of the church. We're supposed to try to live them out, lest we perish from the righteous way when quickly his wrath be kindled. We are mostly not the powerful of this world. Probably none of us could qualify as even being remotely close to the powerful of this world. But this is a call to us as well. We can choose to stand with the heathen who rage against God and who are consumed with the empty things of this world, or we can serve the Lord with fear and rejoice in him with trembling. If we serve the Lord with fear, we need not fear the raging of the heathen or the plottings of the powerful. As St. Paul says, if God be for us, who can be against us? And also, nay, in all these things we are more than conquerors through him that loved us. For I am persuaded that neither death, nor life, nor angels, nor principalities, nor powers, nor things present, nor things to come, nor height, nor depth, nor any other creature shall be able to separate us from the love of God, which is in Christ Jesus our Lord. Amen.
4: From the Amphon, sermons from St. Jonah Orthodox Church in Spring, Texas. Father John Whiteford is the priest at St. Jonah's and the author of Sola Scriptura, published by Conciliar Press. 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
3: 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Telling the Story, the Sunday Gospel Revisited. Join Father David as he uses the settings of the Gospel stories, as well as contemporary and historical settings, to bring a fresh and unexpected look at various biblical texts. 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
6: Hi, welcome to Telling the Story. I'm your host, Father David Smith. Today's Telling the Story is inspired by the Gospel reading for the first Sunday of the Triodion, St. Luke's Gospel, chapter 18 and verses 10 through 14, the story of the publican and the Pharisee. As I occasionally like to do, I imagine what it would be like to hear this story told in a contemporary context, and so today's Telling the Story is entitled Deacon and the Tax Cheat. Deacon had the spiritual upbringing that true believers either thank God for or wish they had. His parents were very pious, and Deacon's family prayed together every day. They celebrated all the feasts and fasts in a full and faithful manner, mingling the joy of the commemoration with their constant longing to work out their salvation in fear and trembling. In short, Deacon grew up in a great family. Every Sunday, Deacon went to church to learn about God's love and to pray. Nothing gave him more pleasure than singing the familiar music of the liturgy, and even as a young boy, he would help with the chanting. Everyone thought he would be a priest, but that wasn't what God wanted of him. As soon as he could, he took over the family business and became known throughout the community as a generous, prayerful man with a beautiful family. People came to his house to enjoy his company, rejoice in God's blessings, and talk about spiritual things. Tax Cheat came from a family that lived on the same street as Deacon, and they went to the same church. They were the same age and in the same class in school. His family also loved him very much, and although they never kept the church fasts, they always celebrated the feasts with gusto. His family attended the church occasionally and even gave a little money, but the church stood far from the center of their lives. When they spoke of religious things at home, they concentrated on superstitions, complaints about how the church asked for money, and lamenting the priest's numerous shortcomings. Sometimes after school, Tax Cheat would see Deacon go into the church. He thought it was weird. Why go to church on a weekday? He asked his parents, and they said that going to church too much was unhealthy unless you wanted to be a priest. But the look on their faces when they said those words told him that normal boys would never consider the priesthood, and Tax Cheat never did. As he grew, he attended church less and less. This concerned his parents, and they complained to their friends, making it clear that they were not to blame. Tax Cheat had become a slum landlord, even while he was in high school, using an inheritance he got to buy houses in the inner city and rent them to poor people. The community knew him for his cruelty and disregard for the law. He often asked for payment in cash so that he could declare losses on his taxes. And when anyone came to his house, he only talked about how poor people were lazy and always tried to cheat him. Soon, no one wanted to visit him, and Tax Cheat became very lonely. Many years passed. One day, Tax Cheat was walking by the church and saw his old schoolmate go in. Tax Cheat noticed how both of them had become old. Deacon was now a grandfather and the president of the parish council of the church, and Tax Cheat was divorced and living by himself in one of his apartments. What did he have to go home to? The television? His dusty exercise bike? He walked back and forth in front of the church for some time. After two or three others passed him and went in, he did too. Deacon was chanting Psalm 50 from the beginning of the small compline service, a Wednesday night tradition at this parish. As Tax Cheat walked in, he heard these words, "For I know mine iniquity, and my sin is ever before me. Against thee only have I sinned and done this evil before thee, that thou mightest be justified in thy words and prevail when thou art judged." Instantly, as if someone had reached into his very soul and taken hold of his heart, Tax Cheat felt the weight of his sins. He also, miraculously, felt the great depth of forgiveness. He fell down on his knees in front of the icon of Christ in the narthex and began to weep. How many of us know what depth of love he felt that day? What could be more wonderful? Is there anything better than when a person is touched by the Spirit of God? Is there anything better than having your sins forgiven? Tax Cheat shouted out with the pain and the relief. He prayed the only words that came to his mind, "Lord, have mercy," over and over again, loudly. His voice cracked with emotion, and his sobbing echoed through the church. Deacon was shocked. Lately, he had complained at every parish council meeting about children making noise during the liturgy, loudly proclaiming, "Keep them quiet or keep them home." Now on a weekday, with only a handful of people in the church, still he had to contend with irritating disruptions. And worse than that, he had seen Tax Cheat outside the church. He guessed that this was the source of the noise. Deacon's face and fist tightened. He prayed to himself, "This is what I'm asking for you to help me with, Lord, to get these noisy people out of the church so we can pray. They're not paying attention anyway. I come here for the right reasons, but listen to that Tax Cheat who's making a spectacle of himself and bothering Father and me. I should throw him out of the church." When the service ended, Deacon stomped home angry and upset. He started complaining to his wife as soon as he got in the door, and she said, "Oh, be quiet. I'm tired of you going on and on about the noise in the church. If it bothers you that much, just stop going. It's certainly not good for your heart." For his part, Tax Cheat stayed in the church a long time. When the service finished, he asked the priest for confession, the first in his life. It was long and agonizing, but when he went home that day, he felt as if his feet didn't touch the ground.
3: 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Father David Smith is the pastor of St. Sophia's Greek Orthodox Church in Syracuse, New York, and the author of Mary of All Praise and Help, I'm Bored in Church, both published by Ancient Faith Publishing. 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
2: 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Father Thomas is the Dean Emeritus of St. Vladimir's Orthodox Seminary and the author of numerous books and articles. From his study in Elwood City, Pennsylvania, here is Father Tom.
3: We have already remembered and affirmed that the ancient Christian practice was to celebrate the memory of the apostles Peter and Paul together on the very same day, and that day is the 29th of June. And we reflected upon about Peter, how we understand Peter and how Peter was understood in the ancient Christian church and how Peter is understood to this day in the Eastern Orthodox Church, which is significantly different from the Roman Catholic Church on this point. But what we want to do now, is to think about the Apostle Paul and then to see how he is related to Peter. First of all, we know that Paul was originally Saul, and that he was not a disciple of Jesus when Jesus was on the earth. He was certainly not one of the apostles. He's not one of the 12. And most likely, he never saw or heard Jesus. Maybe he did, but he does speak in the letter to the Romans about having known him according to the flesh, kata sarka, and now knowing him in pnevmati, in the spirit. But certainly he was not part of the original remnant that received the Lord Jesus at his coming as the Messiah. He did not participate in the ministry of Jesus. He was not among them. We have just total silence on that issue. But what we do know, where the silence is broken, is that Saul was a persecutor of Christians. And the first mention of him that we have is in the book of Acts, when it tells the story of the martyrdom of the first Christian martyr, the deacon Stephen, and Stephen is stoned to death for being a Christian and teaching the Christian faith, and he has the vision of the risen Lord. And then it says at the end of the martyrdom of Stephen, it says, "Then they cast him out of the city and stoned him, and the witnesses laid down their garments at the feet of a young man named Saul. And as they were stoning Stephen, he prayed, 'Lord Jesus, receive my spirit.' And he knelt down and cried with a loud voice, 'Lord, do not hold this sin against them.' And when he had said this, he fell asleep, and Saul was consenting to his death." So the most amazing thing is that the man who will become the superlative apostle, the greatest early Christian missionary, one of the coryphei, together with Peter, the leader of the 12, one of the chiefs, the leading apostles, the foremost apostle, all laudable and preeminent apostle, started off as the persecutor Saul, who was part of the gang that murdered the first Christian martyr. It's very ironic. There are so many ironies in Christianity that Paul would be the murderer of the first Christian martyr, or at least the participation in his murder. Peter, the chief of the 12, would be one who denied the Lord 3 times and had to be reinstated. You know, the first witness of the resurrection would be a troubled, sick woman out of whom the Lord cast 7 demons, Mary Magdalene. The first to enter into paradise would be the malefactor, the murderer, the revolutionary, whoever he was, who was crucified together with Jesus. His traditional name is Dismas. all these are very ironic elements in the early Christian faith. But what we see is that Saul is a persecutor. And then we know who he was. He tells us later who he was, that he was, as he says in the letter to the Philippians, when he was speaking about people who glory in their flesh, who glory in their human flesh and blood existence, especially he was fighting with the circumcision party who were glorying that they were Jews and glorying in the flesh and that the Christ according to the flesh was their Jesus. St. Paul says, the true circumcision are the believers. He said, we Christians are the true circumcision who worship God in spirit and glory in Christ Jesus. And so he included the Gentiles among Israel. There's only one Israel in the New Testament, those who believe that Jesus is the Christ. They are the Israel of God. And so it says, it's not a matter of flesh and blood. It is not a matter of flesh and blood. But then he said, if anyone is going to put confidence in the flesh or would have an argument, a reason to put confidence in the flesh, he says, I have it more than anybody. This is what he writes exactly. He said, though I myself have reason for confidence in the flesh also, if any other man thinks he has reason for confidence in the flesh, I have more. And then he describes himself, circumcised on the eighth day, of the people of Israel, of the tribe of Benjamin, a Hebrew born of Hebrews, as to the law, a Pharisee, as to zeal, a persecutor of the church, and as to uprightness, righteousness under the law, amamos, blameless, blameless. But then he continues, but whatever gain I had, according to the flesh, I counted as dross, as loss, for the sake of Christ. And then he said, indeed, I count everything as loss, because of the surpassing worth of knowing Christ Jesus my Lord. For his sake I have suffered the loss of all things, and count them all as refuse. In the old version it was translated dung, in order that I may gain Christ and be found in him, not having a righteousness of my own based on law, but that which is through faith in Christ. You see, in Christ, the righteousness that comes from God that depends on faith. So this is who Paul is. And he was a very learned man. He says that he sat at the feet of Gamaliel, one of the leading rabbis of his time. And then, of course, he was of no mean city. He was from the city of Tarsus. And he was a high-class Jew. He was a Roman citizen from birth. And, of course, that's going to play a big role in his life, that he's a Roman citizen. And therefore had the right to appeal to Caesar and to be judged carefully by Roman law. And people were very careful with him when they understood that he was a Roman citizen. And ultimately, even when he gets put to death for Jesus, he will be killed as a high-class citizen, a high-class Jew. He will be executed and martyred by beheading, unlike Peter, who was crucified. So Paul is, humanly speaking, very, very different from Peter. Very different. You might even say that within Judaism, beside the fact that he was a Jew, and so was Peter, although Peter is from Galilee, a Galilean, everything else was different. Everything else was completely different. But Paul did have a trade, because in those days everyone had a trade. Peter had the fishing trade, but Paul had the trade of being a tent maker, making tents, and he was skilled in that. And it came in handy as he became a Christian and began his preaching, his evangelical missionary preaching. Now, of course, the central event in Paul's life is his conversion on the road to Damascus. And the Damascus Road is just known to everybody. People who know very little about Christianity or anything else will speak about a Damascus Road experience. And what was it? What happened? Well, we know. We have it described in the book of Acts, and then we have St. Paul referring to it three times. He will refer to what happened to him. And what happened to him was, and as it's written in Acts, it says, Saul, still breathing threats and murder against the disciples of the Lord, went to the high priest and asked him for letters to the synagogues in Damascus, so that if he found any belonging to the Way, and that was one of the titles for the first Christians of the Christian church, the Way, the people who belong to the Way. And of course, the Way is a loaded biblical term, not only because Jesus said, I am the Way, I am the Way, hodos, the road, the path. But the law of Moses spoke all the time about the Way, Deuteronomy. the two ways, the blessing and the curse, the ancient way, as Jeremiah says, to walk in the way of the Lord. That walking in the way was a very biblical way of speaking. And so the Christians were called the way, members of the way, men or women. He said that he might bring them bound to Jerusalem. Then it says, as he journeyed, he approached Damascus, and suddenly a light from heaven flashed about him. And he fell to the ground and heard a voice saying to him, Saul, Saul, why do you persecute me? Paul said, who are you, Lord? And he said, I am Jesus, whom you are persecuting. It's interesting that Saul was persecuting Christians. Jesus was already crucified, raised, glorified, and enthroned in the heavens at the right hand of God. But when the risen Jesus appears to Paul on the Damascus Road, he says, why are you persecuting me? And the Holy Fathers, you know, they make a lot of that. They say, we Christians are members of Christ. We Christians are members of the body of Christ. When Jesus commissioned the Christians, he said, as the Father sent me, so I sent you. When he says, he who hears me hears the Father, then he gives the Holy Spirit so that those who hear Christians hear Christ himself. And so there's an identity between the risen Christ, Jesus, and his followers, his baptized, sealed with the Holy Spirit disciples. And here, St. Augustine had a wonderful formula. He said, the whole Christ, totus Christus, the whole Christ is not just Jesus alone. It's totus Christus caput et corpus, the head and the body. John Chrysostom, Gregory of Nyssa have very similar sentences that the church is identified with Christ. So when you persecute the church, you are persecuting Christ. And this is what is said here in this passage. Who are you, Lord? I am Jesus, whom you are persecuting. But then it continues. Jesus says, rise and enter the city, and you will be told what you are to do. Then it says, the men who were traveling with him stood speechless, hearing the voice but seeing no one. Saul arose from the ground, and when his eyes were opened, he could see nothing. He was struck blind. So they led him by the hand and brought him to Damascus. And for 3 days he was without sight and neither ate nor drank. And that 3 days is kind of symbolical too. He went through the 3 days of the darkness, the 3 days of abandonment, the 3 days of without eating and drinking. Then it says there was a disciple in Damascus named Ananias. The Lord said to him in a vision, Ananias, he said, here I am, Lord. The Lord said to him, rise and go into the street called Straight, and inquire in the house of Judas for a man of Tarsus named Saul, for behold, he is praying, and he has seen a man named Ananias come in and lay his hands on him so that he might regain his sight. So Paul had this vision that a guy named Ananias was going to come, put his hands on him, and he would then be illumined. Of course, this is all baptismal type of language also, sacramental language, being blind, receiving the light. We remember that when we read the Gospel of St. John and contemplated on the Gospel of St. John. So Ananias answered and said, Lord, I have heard from many about this man, this Saul, how much evil he has done to the saints, the holy ones at Jerusalem, for the Christians were called the saints. Those who followed the way were the saints, the chosen, the consecrated, the hallowed. And then he continued, and here he has authority from the chief priest to bind all who call upon thy name. The name here again is crucial, the name of the Lord. But then the Lord says to Ananias, and these are marvelous words, he says, go, for this man, he, Saul, is a chosen instrument of mine to carry my name before the Gentiles and kings and the sons of Israel. And then he says, for I will show him how much he must suffer for the sake of my name. How much he must suffer for the sake of my name. So then Ananias departs, enters the house. He lays hands upon him, says, Brother Saul, the Lord Jesus, who appeared to you on the road by which you came, has sent me that you may regain your sight and be filled with the Holy Spirit. Again, you have the baptismal reminiscence. Illumination through baptism, and then receiving the gift of the Spirit. And then it says, immediately something like scales fell from his eyes, and behold, he regained his sight. And then it says, he rose and was baptized, and then he took food and was strengthened. And then for several days he was with the disciples at Damascus, in the synagogues, immediately he proclaimed that Jesus, saying, "He is the Son of God." And that's the only time the term Son of God is used in the book of Acts, we discovered when we were reflecting on Acts. So everybody then is amazed. Everybody is amazed. And Saul increases in strength, and he begins to preach that Jesus was the Christ. But it's interesting that when Paul begins preaching boldly that Jesus is the Christ, he does not do it on the basis of his vision. He will refer to the vision as the conversion and the converting experience. But what Paul will do, what Saul will do, and then his name is changed to Paul, just like Simon's name was changed to Peter, Saul's name is changed to Paul. You have a parallel there. But what Saul does is, for 3 years, he studies the Bible. He said in the letter of Galatians, he didn't confer with flesh and blood. He didn't go to see any of the apostles in Jerusalem. He didn't talk to anyone. He just went off, so to speak, with his Bible. He went off with his copy of the law, the Psalms, the prophets, the scriptures, and he studied them assiduously for 3 years. And then he came to the conclusion, which was the foundation of his preaching, that the Messiah had to suffer to enter into his glory, and that Jesus was this Messiah, and that the Messiah was the suffering servant of Isaiah, and that every word of the law, the Psalms, the prophets, actually was referring to Jesus. It was prefiguring Jesus. It was pointing to Jesus. The creation story, Jesus is the new and final Adam. St. Paul will say to Romans that the original Adam was a typos of him who was to come. In Corinthian letter, he will say that Jesus is the true Adam, the last Adam, the man from heaven. And then he will say that Jesus is the new Pascha. Jesus is the Lamb of God. Jesus is the great high priest. Jesus is the king who sits upon David's throne. Jesus also is the lowly, the poor, the outcast, the beaten, the scourged, the mocked. Everything is about Jesus. And so he preaches katatas graphas, katatas graphas, according to scripture, that Jesus is the Christ and the Christ is the Lord and the Lord is God's Son. So this is how Paul gets converted. Saul becomes Paul, the event of this man, and then he begins to preach. But then there is conflict, and there's plenty of conflict in the New Testament scriptures. And he has conflict with Peter in some sense. He certainly has conflict with James and the circumcision party, because the question arose about what to do with the Gentiles. The question also arose was, why is this man preaching and who is he anyway? And so finally, Paul does go down to Jerusalem and speaks to what he called the so-called pillars, Peter and James and John. And then they discuss what to do and they come to a meeting of the minds. And then in the book of Acts, you have a description of the council in Jerusalem, presided over by James, the Lord's brother, the first head, the first overseer, episcopos, bishop of the church in Jerusalem, where they decide what has to be done with the Gentiles, that they can enter into the Kahal Israel, into the assembly, the church, by faith and by baptism, by receiving the gift of the Spirit. They don't need to keep the ritual prescriptions of the law like circumcision and food. Peter even has a vision about the blanket with the animal saying, "Rise, Peter, kill and eat." The new covenant has come. God has acted in his final way. And so the decision is made that the Gentiles may enter as long as they don't engage in porneia, unchastity, and especially ritualistic porneia that was practiced among pagans and Gentiles, that they would not eat food strangled, they would not touch the blood or eat the blood because the life was in the blood, and that they would not eat offerings and sacrifices made to idols who were no gods at all. But on that foundation, by faith and grace, they could enter into community, they can eat and drink with the Jewish Christians, they can eat and drink the Passover, the Paschal meal, they can eat and drink the Eucharistic meal, the breaking of the bread, and they are complete and full members of the church. And that's what St. Paul said so clearly in his letter to the Galatians. It's that one letter where he's really angry at those Galatians, that they seem to be going back to the flesh and forsaking the Spirit and trusting in circumcision and ritual, and he says that's not right. And then he says, as many as have been baptized into Christ have put on Christ. And then the Apostle Paul will say, in Christ, there is no difference between Jew and Greek, slave and free, male and female. And this is a revolutionary statement, because what he is saying is that a female Gentile, slave, has exactly the same status and exactly the same standing within the Christian church as a free Jewish male has. And in the Old Covenant, the full member of the Kahal was only a free Jewish male, not a slave, not a Gentile, and not a woman. So here you have this radical Christian teaching about all people having the full opportunity by faith and by repentance and by baptism to be fully a member of the body of Christ, to be a full member of the final, new, last covenanted community of God with his people, to be a full member of Israel. Now, sometimes, because of how Paul is and how he was, and because of this clash with his fellow Jews, they were all Jews, clash with James, the circumcision party, a certain clash with Peter. He even accused Peter a little bit of hypocrisy, he said, because whereas he ate and drank with the Gentiles, like with Cornelius, that he still held back from eating with them when the circumcision party was around. So there were still, you know, there are a lot of debates and conflict and abrasion between these apostles. But when all is said and done, they become one mind, one heart, one flesh, one body of Christ. And undoubtedly, that's one of the reasons why Peter and Paul are celebrated on the same day, to show that they came to a complete and total meeting of the minds, that they gained the mind of Christ. They had the communion of the Holy Spirit. They were in the one church of Christ with one Lord, one faith, one baptism, one God and Father of us all, that they achieved that unity, but not without grave difficulty, not without fighting it out. And Orthodox Christians are always fighting it out. We're always fighting it out with each other. What is the faith? How is it to be understood? What is essential? What is not essential? What should we do in this circumstance? That's simply part of being a member of the church. Even Ancient Faith Radio is involved in that particular debate. Probably there are folks who listen to people who speak on Ancient Faith Radio and say, "Oh, that's not right what they're saying." Well, that's okay. That's fine. Let's discuss it. Let's come together. Let's speak the truth in love. The Holy Spirit will guide us into all truth, just like he guided Peter and Paul and James into the truth together, being so different people and so different ways with such different experiences. But God Almighty, through his Son and Word, Jesus Christ, raised and glorified by the Holy Spirit pouring out on all flesh, can preserve and does preserve the unity and the holiness and the fullness, the catholicity and the apostolicity, the mission of his own church, which is his body and his bride. So it's important that we keep Paul together with Peter and James and the 12. And what's also important to notice, and certainly to affirm, is that Paul insisted that he was a real apostle, as much as the 12 were. On what basis did he make that claim? Well, basically he made it on 2 points. One point is he saw the risen Christ. In order to be an apostle, you had to see the risen Christ. That was a condition. Like when they elected the successor to Judas, Matthias, and they cast lots between him and this other fellow, Barnabas. The lot fell on Matthias. It had to be someone who had followed Jesus from the baptism of John from the beginning, but had also had seen and experienced the risen Christ. That was essential. So Paul said, "I have seen the risen Christ. I am not any different from any of the other apostles." But then his real defense, however, which was already predicted by Ananias, his real defense was what he suffered. Because the apostle, by definition, suffers for Christ. The apostle makes apologia. He defends the faith. The apostle makes homologia. He confesses the faith. But most of all, the apostle exercises martyria. He witnesses for the faith, even unto death. And so the apostle Paul, when he argues for his true apostolicity, he not only says that he has seen the risen Christ, but he boasts in all that he suffers. And he says in his suffering, he is not inferior to any of the other apostles. And the place in the New Testament where this is most vividly affirmed is in the second letter to the Corinthians. Now, in the New Testament scripture, there are 14 letters that are attributed to the apostle Paul. From the earliest church, even until today, some of the authorship of these letters was doubted or questioned whether it was really from the hand of Paul or not. And here, I think that even the most critical scholars would say that certainly the letters to Galatians and the letter to the Romans. In fact, one scholar once put it nicely. I think that you could say this is really true, that St. Paul's understanding of the Christian faith and the Christian gospel, the proclamation of it is the letter to the Galatians. And then the spelling out of it in a more systematic form is the letter to the Romans, because those letters have the same theme. But as this one scholar put it, he said, the letter to the Galatians is kind of the declaration of independence. It's the declaration of the Christian gospel. And then the letter to the Romans is the Constitution, you know, making an analogy to the American political history. Galatians is the declaration of independence, and Romans is the Constitution. Well, that's okay, but I think it does make a very good point. However, when we think of Paul, virtually everybody agrees that Galatians, Romans, 1 and 2 Corinthians, 1 Thessalonians, and Philemon come directly, without any space in between, so to speak, from Paul himself, even though he himself has a scribe. He has those who actually do the writing for him. Perhaps he didn't wield the pen himself, but he is directly connected with these epistles. And in fact, for example, in the letter to the Romans, which he certainly is the author of, at the very end of it, it says, I, Tertius, the writer of this letter, greet you in the Lord. So even the letter to the Romans was actually penned by a man named Tertius. But then the so-called captivity epistles from Rome in the prison, Philippians, Colossians, and Ephesians, the scholarly community would say these are certainly Pauline letters. And certainly Colossians and Ephesians seem to be literally from the same hand. But they usually think that they were letters written by disciples of Paul who invoked his name because they were giving his doctrine. Some people think even Timothy may have been the one who wielded the pen in that regard. Then you have the pastoral epistles, the two letters to Timothy and Titus, which seem to be later, but again attributed to the Pauline tradition. And then the letter to the Hebrews was questioned in very early time in Christian history. Was it really from the hand of Paul or not? And a nice plausible theory that I like is that the actual writer was probably Apollos, because Apollos was a disciple of Paul. He was a very learned Jew. He was a leader of the Christian community, and he probably was very much concerned about the temple and the priesthood and how, if you're really a Jewish person, really committed to the law, what does that mean if you're a Christian? And what does that mean particularly if the temple is destroyed? But all of the 14 letters are definitely Pauline. They are definitely letters of the Apostle Paul in one way or another. And here we might mention about Peter's letters. There are two letters attributed to Peter in the New Testament, which we didn't mention when we were thinking about Peter. But virtually no one, even in the early church, again, they said these are Petrine. They come from the Petrine traditions for sure. But most people just think that probably the Galilean fishermen could not write such elegant Greek, and those two letters have very different kind of Greek. And in the scholarly community, 1 Peter is often considered to be a paschal homily. It's an apostolic letter reflecting on what happens in baptism, what is the early church community. And then 2 Peter, coming out of the Petrine tradition, out of Rome, it has that apocalyptic character like Mark, who was also a disciple of Peter, also in Rome, this final clash and when the Lord's coming and why is the Lord delayed. And it's a kind of an apocalyptic work that we have. And it's part of Holy Scripture, inspired by God, the two letters of Peter and the 14 attributed to Paul. But in these letters, Paul defends not only his interpretation of the gospel according to the Scripture, but he is justified in it. And he comes to one mind with the other apostles and with the 12. But he defends his apostleship not only by his vision on the road to Damascus, but also by what he suffered. And this is actually read even on the festival of Peter and Paul. He says, I'll speak like a fool. I'll make myself kind of crazy in your sight. I will boast. You will accuse me of putting on airs or something like this. He said, however,

with rods. Once I was stoned. Three times I was shipwrecked. A day and a night I have been adrift at sea. Frequent journeys. In danger from rivers. Danger from robbers. Danger from my own people. Danger from Gentiles. Danger in the city. Danger in the wilderness. Danger at sea. Danger from false brethren. In toil. In hardship. Through many a sleepless night. In hunger. In thirst. Often without food. In cold and exposure. And apart from all of these things, there's the daily pressure upon me of my anxiety for all of the churches. Who is weak and I am not weak? Who is made to fall and I am not indignant? If I must boast, I will boast of the things that show my weakness. And then he boasts about being caught up into the third heaven. Then he even says that he had some kind of thorn in the flesh. He prayed to God three times to take it away. God said no. So the boast of the apostle is that he suffers. And that's the real proof of a Christian. The quintessential proof of a Christian is that he or she suffers for Christ. And every Christian, by definition, is a co-sufferer with Christ. And it says in Scripture, 2 Timothy, if we have not co-suffered with him, we will not co-reign with him. If we have not co-died with him, we will not be co-raised with him. So Paul defends himself by his suffering. But there's another thing also, very important. Sometimes people, like the Montanists in the early church, these people who felt Christianity is just a charismatic community and you have the Holy Spirit and it's a bunch of freewheeling people and they have all these gifts and miracles and all this kind of stuff and that's all you really need. And we should know that the Montanists, who were a heretical Christian group, even had women bishops and so on, they presented themselves as disciples of Paul. They even claimed to follow strictly the letter to the Galatians and claimed that the other Christians did not. However, we Orthodox Christians and the ancient Christians generally would say, no, no, no, that's very wrong. And the Montanists were heretics because Paul, although he was a totally prophetic, charismatic, apostolic person who had a direct experience of the risen Christ, who suffered fantastically for Christ and followed the scripture and preached powerful words about the Holy Spirit in the life of Christians and in the life of the church, he never, ever, ever, ever denied the institutional church, so to speak. He was baptized, after all. Having had the experience, he went to Ananias and was baptized. Then he went to the pillars. He was sarcastic about them, and he thought that they themselves were somehow not, you know, really following it very strictly. But he became one with them. He met in Jerusalem with them. They had the council together. He never denied the 12 and James and the concrete historical institutional flesh and blood Christian church that came from the flesh of Jesus, who according to the flesh was a Jew, and Paul himself was a Jew. So he was not some kind of freewheeling charismatic. He was not some kind of head of a mega church claiming direct inspiration by the Holy Spirit with no need to be in communion with others, no need to be under the authority of others, no need to have sacramental baptism, no need to have regular celebration of the Eucharist. He even says into the Corinthian letter about what he had received about the celebration of the Lord's Supper. It's in the 11th chapter. And he said he knows that heresies and divisions are among the Christians. He even said it's inevitable that they come, so that everybody can be tested and those who stand the test can be approved and revealed. But he was not some kind of wild, prophetic, freewheeling charismatic. You cannot juxtapose those two, neither in the Old Testament nor in the New. Some scholars, so-called scholars, they even in the Old Testament, they want to set the prophets over and against the priests. They want to set those who followed the temple worship and kept the sacrificial rituals and who kept the feast days over and against the prophets who were somehow inspired and didn't care about all that stuff. Well, you don't find that even in the Old Testament. Ezekiel the prophet was a priest. Isaiah the prophet had his vision in the temple. All the prophets were prophesying that people were not keeping the law of God. All the prophets participated in the temple worship. And then the Lord Jesus Christ himself, the messianic prophet, also did all the rituals. He kept all the rituals in order to fulfill all righteousness. He was circumcised on the eighth day. His parents brought him to the temple for purification and so on. He kept the feasts. He went up for the feasts. He kept the Passover. Now, all of these feasts are kept by Christians in a new memory, in the memory of Jesus and of his Pascha and his resurrection.
And so all

0: the Old Testamental feasts are kept in a Christian form, but they're still kept. And baptism somehow replaces even circumcision. But there has to be a baptism. And there has to be the circumcision of the heart. What St. Paul said, that we are the people of the circumcision, the new circumcision. So Paul did not deny the church as an institutional, sacramental community of real flesh and blood people, whose foundation are the 12 apostles, and whose first bishop in the city of Jerusalem, the mother of all churches, was James, the brother of the Lord. He didn't deny that at all. And I believe myself, this is my own kind of theory, not mine, but one that I accept, and that is, that's probably the reason why in the 27 books of the New Testament, you not only have the 14 letters of Paul, but you have 3 letters attributed to John, 2 letters attributed to Peter, a letter attributed to James, a letter attributed to Jude, who was the other one of the Lord's brother, to show that in the end, they all came together. And that's orthodoxy. The orthodoxy is the faith of Peter and the 12, but it's also the faith of James and Jude. It's also the faith of Apollos, Barnabas, and it is certainly the faith of Saul, who is converted to become Paul. It is the faith of Paul. And all of these people are Jews. Of course, there were some Gentiles among them from the beginning, but they were all Jews. And they had to, so to speak, fight it out to understand how to understand and preach and proclaim and defend and confess and serve according to the gospel of Jesus. How to really do what they were called by God to do. And here, they all come together. They all come together in the end, so to speak. And not even in the end, we could even just say by the end of the first century, by the year 85 or so, they're all together. And it is pretty clear what orthodoxy is by then. And then the normative scriptures are accepted, and then they're defended through the centuries against not only Gnostics and Docetists on the Hellenistic side, the Gentile side, but against Ebionites and Judaizers and circumcision party on the Jewish side. That narrow path of the gospel is found, and it is found in the communion of all of those leaders, and the two foremost leaders are Peter and Paul. They are the coryphei. They are the leaders. They are the heads. Peter, the apostle to the circumcised. Paul, the apostle to the Gentiles. Peter, the head of the 12. Paul, the repentant persecutor who called himself an abortion, you know, who called himself a lately born, but nevertheless insisted by a vision of the risen Christ and his suffering that he was a real apostle too. And then they accepted each other. They accepted each other. And the great icon of that great reconciliation is the 15th chapter of the book of Acts, and even the letter to the Galatians. Both of those things come together to give us a kind of an image. It's hard to harmonize it completely historically. There are difficulties, but essentially the point is really clear and absolutely impossible not to be affirmed, namely that they became one mind, one heart, one soul. And that's why the ancient Christian church celebrated Peter and Paul on the same day. Not only because they were both killed in Rome, because that's where they both ended up, but because they were so different. And because God was acting in both of them. God was choosing both of them as his instruments. God was working and acting through both of them, each in his own way, together with all the others. And so until the end of the world, the leaders of primitive Christianity, original Christianity, ancient Christianity, will be Peter and Paul together. And they'll always be shown on the icons together. And there are even wonderful icons where they are embracing each other, you know, giving each other the kiss of peace or the right hand of fellowship, and where they all come together with one mind, one heart, one soul to form one body under the one God and Father, the one Lord Jesus Christ, the one Holy Spirit, the one faith, the one baptism. All of this unity and harmony with all the distinctions that are among these men, particularly Peter and Paul, who symbolize this in a strikingly splendid and marvelous way. This is our faith. This is the Christian faith. So on the 29th of June, we celebrate the festival of the foremost apostles, Peter and Paul. And in the Eastern Church hymns, we even sing, Rome rejoices with us today. Rome, where their blood was shed, the blood of the martyrs, apostles that have built the church up. But on the one hand, we do not accept that Paul was some kind of wildly charismatic person who did not have to be part of the flesh and blood sacramental institutional church. And on the other hand, we deny that Peter has some kind of special institutional role with powers that are particularly given to the Bishop of Rome that ultimately lead to doctrines of direct jurisdiction and infallibility and so on, as we see in the modern papacy. Ancient Eastern Orthodox Christians deny both those things, and we hold the holy apostles together, and we celebrate them together, and they remain together forever as the leaders, the original apostolic leaders of the one holy Catholic and Apostolic Church. So on the 29th of June, we celebrate their festival. The next day, we celebrate the Synexus, the Assembly of the 12 Apostles. And other times through the year, we even have the Synexus of the 70 Apostles, those who were sent by Jesus according to the Synoptic Gospels to preach and to teach. And we have this whole Apostolic Church. And it's interesting even to note that this unity of Peter and Paul is also affirmed in the iconographic tradition, where not only are they depicted together, celebrated together, embracing each other, but in a very unhistorical way, the traditional Orthodox icons of Ascension and Pentecost and Jesus giving the Eucharist to the apostles, to the 12, which symbolizes the church, Paul is put in the place of Judas on the icon, even on the Ascension, even on Pentecost. He was never there. Matthias was there in the place of Judas on Pentecost, because Matthias was chosen. At the Ascension, there were only 11. There weren't 12 historically, if you take it literally as the gospel gives it to us. And of course, there is no historical act ever of Jesus, especially the risen Christ, giving his broken body and spilled blood to the 12. But in the iconographic tradition, which shows the mystical, theological, doctrinal heart of the Christian faith, when you want to see the symbolism of the entire church, you have 11 of the 12 and Paul in Judas's place to show that he comes in at the Lord's will by the Lord's decree. And sometimes even in those icons, Mary, who was not an apostle, not a prophet, who just Mary, the mother of Jesus, a little Jewish girl, she's plopped right in the middle of those icons too, to show that this is the church altogether. But how wonderful it is that Peter and Paul, those two incredible men, would be held together forever, both each in his own way, and both together as one mind and heart, witnessing to God's gospel in Jesus, witnessing to the risen, glorified, enthroned Christ, witnessing to the outpouring of the Holy Spirit, and witnessing to the unity and the truth and the integrity and the solidarity and the continuity of the one holy Catholic and Apostolic Church of Christ, the New Covenant Kahal, the Israel of God, whose leaders, original leaders, forever and always will be the Galilean fisherman, Peter, the head of the 12, and that abortion, learned, high-class, aristocratic, converted persecutor, Saul, who becomes the Apostle Paul. Holy apostles, foremost apostles, preeminent apostles, Peter and Paul, pray to God for us and allow us to be your disciples as you are the disciples and the witnesses of Christ our Lord. For Ancient Faith Radio, this is Father Thomas Hopko.
1: And that was Speaking the Truth in Love with Father Thomas Hopko. Father Tom is Dean Emeritus at St. Vladimir's Theological Seminary. 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

0: This is a lamp for today, understanding the Old Testament with Jesus and the Apostles. Join Dr. Edith Humphrey in reading Old Testament passages designed to bring to life the New Testament readings in the Divine Liturgy. Here's Dr. Humphrey.
1: Light from the Old Testament upon the Nativity, Episode 5. Rejoice, O barren woman. Orthodox, when they remember the Annunciation of Gabriel to the Virgin Mary, cry out in joy, "Today is the beginning of our salvation, the revelation of the eternal mystery." A similar thing happens with the advent of the forerunner, the one seated on the other side of our Lord. When Elizabeth gives birth, there is a great outcry of joy for her child who will be called Yohanan. God is gracious is the first tangible sign of the Messiah to come 3 months later. This becomes very clear in Zechariah's song, traditionally known as the Benedictus, "Blessed be God," who concentrates more on the one to come than on his own infant son. Out of barrenness comes forth this prophet of the Most High, the one who will prepare the way for the Most Holy, who himself is coming to rescue from enemies and to give light to the whole world. In this passage, Luke chapter 1, 57 through to 80, we see the themes of barrenness removed, hope, and the dawning of salvation with echoes especially from Isaiah and the Psalter. Here is the passage. "Now the time came for Elizabeth to be delivered, and she gave birth to a son. And her neighbors and kinsfolk heard that the Lord had shown great mercy to her, and they rejoiced with her. And on the eighth day they came to circumcise the child, and they would have named him Zechariah after his father, but his mother said, 'His name is John.' And they all marveled. And immediately his mouth was opened, and his tongue loosed, and he spoke, blessing God. And fear came upon all their neighbors. And all these things were talked about through all the hill country of Judea, and all who heard them laid them up in their hearts, saying, 'What then will this child be?' For the hand of the Lord was with him. And his father Zechariah was filled with the Holy Spirit and prophesied, saying, 'Blessed be the Lord God of Israel, for he has visited and redeemed his people, and has raised up a horn of salvation for us in the house of his servant David, as he spoke by the mouth of his holy prophets of old, that we should be saved from our enemies and from the hand of all who hate us, to perform the mercy promised to our fathers, and to remember his holy covenant, the oath which he swore to our father Abraham, to grant us that we, being delivered from the hand of our enemies, might serve him without fear, in holiness and righteousness before him all the days of our life. And you, child, will be called the prophet of the Most High, for you will go before the Lord to prepare his ways, to give knowledge of salvation to his people in the forgiveness of their sins, through the tender mercy of our God, when the day shall dawn upon us from on high, to give light to those who sit in darkness and in the shadow of death, to guide our feet into the way of peace.' And the child grew and became strong in the spirit, and he was in the wilderness till the day of his manifestation to Israel." The joy of the friends and family of Elizabeth is great because God has shown great mercy to her. But Zechariah, prophesying in the spirit, interprets this event as heralding the tender mercy of our God towards all who sit in darkness and in the shadow of death. The theme of barrenness is no new thing in the New Testament. Many noteworthy women of the past, as we've seen in previous episodes, suffered from childlessness. Sarah, the mother of Samson, Rachel, Rebecca, and Hannah. In the context of the dawning new covenant, barrenness has become a sign of the silence of the prophetic word in Israel and that world's yearning for a new beginning. But that deep midwinter had come upon the whole world and not upon Israel alone. And indeed, all creation yearned for the light. So we sing in the Synaxis of John the Baptist, "Child of a barren mother, O most venerable John, you were the spiritual dawn announcing the Son who shone forth from the Virgin, and you proclaimed the Lamb who in his love for mankind takes away the sin of the world." John's birth then enacts the deeper prophecy of the righteous Isaiah, who rhapsodizes in the last chapters of his book concerning the new enlightened era that is to come. He speaks not just of Elizabeth, but of the general fruitlessness of humanity, encouraging the desolate to anticipate a new day. Isaiah 54, verse 1, "Sing, barren woman, you who never bore a child. burst into song, shout for joy, you who were never in labor, because more are the children of the desolate woman than of her who has a husband, says the Lord. John is one baby, but from his ministry will come many children of God, washed in the River Jordan and seeing God's way. Clement of Alexandria explains the true meaning of the community's joy, interpreting it in the light of Zechariah's great song. For the world was wandering in error, serving the creation in the place of the Creator, and was darkened over by the blackness of ignorance. Night, as it were, that had fallen upon the minds of all, permitted them not to see him who is truly and by nature God. But the Lord of all rose for the Israelites like a light and a sun. Of course, Zechariah is echoing the words of the prophet Isaiah, who spoke of the people who walked in darkness who would see a great light, and upon whom the light would shine. Isaiah 9, verse 2. Not just John's birth, but even his naming day point forward to the light to come. As with every Jewish boy, he is brought for circumcision on the eighth day, and so too will Jesus be brought. But this eighth day has a great meaning for Christians who know that it speaks of resurrection from death. The circumcision, a kind of little death that makes the child a son of the covenant, points forward to the true life of the eighth day, in which Jesus shows his victory over death and illumines all. As Zechariah says in his Benedictus, he comes to triumph over our enemies, in this case, the enemy of death. The theme of newness threads its way through the story, as we learn that there is not only a baby boy, but also a new name involved. Elizabeth surprises those around when she insists that he is not to carry on the family name of Zechariah. Her witness to the angelic announcement of the child as John, God is gracious, is confirmed by the still unspeaking Zechariah, who has to make things clear on a tablet. But his time of silence is now broken, and with his writing, he bows to the amazing power of God. Nicaea of Remesania, a 4th century bishop of Serbia, known mostly for his Trinitarian orthodoxy, also has a wise insight for us here regarding Zechariah's experience. In his Toma, Liturgical Singing, he says, "That which was spiritual in the Old Testament, for example, faith, piety, prayer, fasting, patience, chastity, and psalm singing, all this has been increased in the New Testament rather than diminished. Therefore, you will find in the Gospel Zechariah, the father of John, who uttered a prophecy in the form of a hymn after his long silence." Zechariah, in the understanding of the good bishop, had not simply been struck dumb as a sign of his lack of belief, but had spent the rest of John's gestation as a kind of Lent, and now was strong enough to utter the great Benedictus, which has nourished Christians for generations. With fasting, faith, piety, and patience comes the word of God, just as day comes after the night. The marvelous opening of Zechariah's mouth was in itself a sign, along with the name John, so that the people in the whole hill country were alerted to what was to come. It is here, as with the coming of St. Nicholas in the Narnian story by C.S. Lewis, a sign that God is on the move. Much could be said about Zechariah's song. It concerns God's deepest visitation of his people, his redemption, or buying back of them from sin and death, and his great strength, raising up a horn of salvation for them. The symbolism is strong in the Old Testament, used in various poetic and prophetic passages to speak of strength and majestic rule. We might think especially of the Psalter, and this example from Psalm 17, Septuagint, or 18 Masoretic text, verses 1 to 3. I love you, O Lord, my strength. The Lord is my rock and my fortress and my deliverer, my God, my rock in whom I take refuge, my shield and the horn of my salvation, my stronghold. I call upon the Lord who is worthy to be praised, and I am saved from my enemies. God as the divine warrior king who rescues his people of might in the eyes of many in Jesus' day was understood as freeing the nation of Israel as he did with Moses. We remember that the Hebrew people were, at that time, freed to leave Egypt so that they might go and worship God in the desert and eventually at the mountain. In that story, the Egyptians were the enemies, and by extrapolation, many in Jesus' day considered that the enemies of God's people were pagans in general, who suppressed the worship of the true God. However, as Christians, we know that we do not wrestle with flesh and blood. Jesus himself said, "My kingdom is not of this world." The rock, shield, stronghold, and deliverance are there to remove even deeper enemies, the enemies of sin and death. As St. Paul makes abundantly clear in his letters, the last enemy to be destroyed is death. But sin, seizing an opportunity through the commandment, produced in me all kinds of covetousness. Zechariah looks forward to a horn of salvation that is more than a mere king, that answers not just to the hopes of the zealots for an independent Judea, but to the problems that every human being everywhere experiences: corruption, sin, and death. His power remains even for those believers who are in social and political situations today where worship of the true God is dangerous. After looking forward to the coming of the true King of all, Zechariah places his son's birth into the story, adding, "And you, child." St. Ambrose has something interesting to say about Zechariah's address to John, his son, and does not simply view this as a poetic device. He says, "Some might consider it ridiculous that he spoke to an 8-day-old infant, but if we hold the truth, we will understand that the child who heard the salutation of Mary before his birth could hear the voice of his father. The prophet knew that a prophet has other ears that are opened by the Spirit of God despite bodily age. He who had the disposition to rejoice had the perception of understanding." That's from his exposition of the Gospel of Luke 2:34. These words are a strong reminder to us in this day concerning the humanity and utter significance of the young, whether not yet born or newborn. Speaking in the Spirit, the Father recognized the prophetic charism of his own son, called John by the angel, and given a holy task. Those in Protestant circles often wonder about the Orthodox practice of baptizing and admitting infants to the holy mysteries, as though a rational ability to articulate the faith were all that matters. In fact, it is the open ear that God can bring about despite bodily age. This holds true also for the infirm, such as those with Down syndrome, whom God glorifies and dignifies by his grace. After all, in God's eyes, we are all of us infirm, needing the light, the medicine of immortality, the oil of healing. By his appearance in the flesh, our Lord visited us when we were distancing ourselves from him. And he chose to seek out and justify us when we were sinners, says the Venerable Bede in his homilies on the Gospels. He goes on, "He visited as a doctor visits an ill patient, and in order to cure the ingrained sickness of our pride, he gives us the example of his own humility. He redeemed his people by giving us freedom at the price of his own blood. We, who had been sold into the slavery of sin and were committed to serving the ancient enemy." Sometimes, however, that medicine is not easy to take. Much of the forerunner John's preparatory chemotherapy, if we can call it that, was seemingly harsh and demanding. Baptism and repentance for the people of Israel, the challenging of those in authority like Herod and Herodias, who had left the ways of God, and his own austere life in the wilderness. This too is not new, but seen in the Old Testament prophets as well. As Origen reminds us, Moses also lived in the desert, as did the people of Israel for 40 long years before their children entered the promised land. The good news is truly good, but it does not remove from us the need for effort. Yet, of course, we're not alone. Jesus himself braved the desert for us, facing not only its barren landscape and hunger, but Satan himself. We can be sure that the light has come and is illumining us, especially through the trials that we face and will face in the new year. For God makes promises and keeps them. Zechariah rejoiced in his son who announced the fulfillment of God's promises to the whole world, that in Jesus all the world would be blessed, and each one of us. The oath which he swore to our father Abraham to grant us that we might serve him without fear, in holiness and righteousness before him all the days of our life.
0: Dr. Edith M. Humphrey is the William F. Orr Professor of New Testament at Pittsburgh Theological Seminary. A Lamp for Today is a listener-supported presentation of Ancient Faith Radio.

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1: Well, hello and welcome to Orthodoxy Live, your live call-in show about the Orthodox faith, her teachings, and her traditions. You're listening live here on Ancient Faith. I'm your host, Father Evan, and I hope you can join us tonight by calling into the show at 1-855-237-2346. That's 1-855-AF-RADIO. As we get underway tonight, it is June 4th, 2023. And today is the Feast of Pentecost. So, boy, if you were to go back in time all the way back to February, we began a section of the liturgical year with the reading of the publican and the Pharisee. And that reading announced our movement into Great Lent and towards the Lord's death and resurrection, which we celebrate on Holy Week at Pascha. And then a 40-day period of celebrating our Lord's resurrection until Ascension Thursday. And then 10 days later, the Feast of Pentecost. So that liturgical unit, today we conclude. And so if you go back to February, March, April, May, and here we are in June, basically a quarter of the year. Hard to believe, but what an intricate, beautiful, transformative period that it is each and every year for Christians. And if you haven't yet grown accustomed to a liturgical calendar, allow me to just introduce it to you. The idea that the church has had since the time of the apostles is to orient us in time through the life of Christ. And so for many Christians, you know, that maybe is redacted down to the celebration of our Lord's birth at Christmas and the celebration of our Lord's death and resurrection at Easter time. But if we look at the more robust calendar of early Christians and Christians that continue in the tradition of the apostles, we note that other events of the Lord's life, like his baptism, which is celebrated on Epiphany, January 6th, or his transfiguration celebrated on August 6th, or the annunciation of his coming birth on March 25th. And included in that would be the Feast of Ascension, which occurred 40 days after our Lord's resurrection, and Pentecost, which occurred 50 days after his resurrection. Those biblical events, the church, from the time of the apostles, included in its rhythm. And today, we still do include those rhythms. And so today, we celebrated the Feast of Pentecost. And for those of you who had an opportunity to attend an Orthodox service, you may have also heard the reintroduction of the prayer that is read at the beginning of our prayer time to the Holy Spirit. That prayer to the Paraclete, O Heavenly King, Comforter, Spirit of Truth, who art present everywhere and fill us all things, Treasury of Blessings and Giver of Life, come and abide in us or dwell in us. This prayer in the Orthodox tradition is omitted from the time of Pascha until Pentecost, as we live, if you will, within the framework of biblical time. And it's reintroduced to our daily prayer at the Feast of Pentecost. Now, something that's pretty interesting about that, and something we should consider, is if we look at the Gospel of Luke, and this is also recounted in other places in Matthew and Mark, and in different ways in John, the Lord encourages us to ask God the Father for the gift of the Spirit. He puts it within this context in Scripture. He says, you know, which of you having a son, if he asks for an egg, will give him a scorpion? Or if he asks for a bread, will give him a stone? And he says, you know, the Lord Jesus says, well, if you, in a sense, not being a holy or good, give good things to your son when he asks, even more so will our Heavenly Father give good things to those who ask. And then he goes on to say, so ask for the Holy Spirit. Now, we took the Lord at his word, and that's why in the rhythm of Orthodox prayer, our first prayer is to ask for the Holy Spirit. We do this every time we begin our prayers. And interesting to that prayer is the idea of tabernacle. Now, some of us are familiar with that from the Old Testament. In the Old Testament, we know that the quote-unquote tent of meeting, where Israel met with the Lord, was in the tent of meeting as they wandered through the wilderness. And in a similar way, we ask that God now, but in a more intimate way, meet with us, but the meeting place is not in a tent or in some building, but rather inside our very own selves. So the Greek askinosen literally means to set up one's tent, and we're asking that God do that within us. It's the same phrase used by John in the opening of his gospel when he talks about Jesus, who tabernacled. The Lord Jesus tabernacled in humanity. He joined his divinity to our humanity, and he set up the meeting place of God with humanity and himself. Likewise, now through the gift of the Holy Spirit, the same occurs in each and every Christian. And so today, this great day of Pentecost is a feast that recounts this and many other things, of course. And so as I share that with you, you know, just as an encouragement in your prayer life to begin with the entreaty, with the supplication to God on high to send the Holy Spirit into your heart, and then to live within the presence of the Spirit and to be Spirit-led, to look for those gifts that the Spirit brings. So we celebrated today the Feast of Pentecost, and I didn't even realize it till I was in the midst of doing some baptisms today, that today also marks the 20th anniversary of my ordination. I was ordained into the clergy, the royal priesthood of Christ, 20 years ago on Pentecost. The actual date was June 15th, which is just around the corner, 11 days from now. But the feast was the Feast of Pentecost. And I remember the day because, you know, there's a liturgy. Our bishop was with us, which meant the liturgy was a little longer than normal, about, gosh, 2.5 hours long. Then there was the Vespers of Pentecost and the kneeling prayers, which was another probably hour and 20. And then you include my ordination, which tacked on another 45 minutes or an hour. And I think all told, it was about a 6-hour service. And at the conclusion of which, the bishop asked me to greet all those who had come. And so I think the line to get out of church took maybe another hour. So, gosh, I think people were in church for 7 hours or so. Anyway, well, once again, you're listening to Orthodoxy Live here, June 4th, 2023. Wide open lines on this June evening. If you'd like to get in, you can do so at 1-855-AF-RADIO. Other ways to get a hold of me and ask your question. So you can go to ancientfaith.com and you can click on the live show button and scroll down to Orthodoxy Live. You'll find a microphone button there and you can ask a question now or at any time that you're listening to this program or anything on AFR. You can go ahead and click and record a question for us, or you can send in your question to orthodoxylive@ancientfaith.com. All right, a couple of other things before we get to our first question of the evening, and that is coming soon, Ancient Faith Radio will be launching live video for all of its live programming. So for those of you who've wanted to see inside the studio and be part of the show using live video to correspond with the audio, that capability is just about ready and coming online. We've been setting up all the studios around the country to do that. I was working with Bobby Maddox, who's in charge of the IT for Ancient Faith, just this Friday to get that all set up. And so I think we've got all the bugs sorted out and we'll be going live with that, I think, sometime in July. So that's coming. Can't believe it. I guess that means that this little craft room that I've been broadcasting out of for 11 years is going to need a little bit of a makeover. And, you know, maybe I'll position the camera so you don't see the Legos and board games that my kids have been using for the last 11 years down here in the playroom. Nonetheless, all right, well, let's get to our first question. And we're going to use a question that came in on that record function that I was mentioning here at the opening of the broadcast. And so I think this question comes in from Scott. Let's take a listen.
2: Hello, Father Evan. My name is Scott. My home parish is St. John the Baptist Greek Orthodox Church in Las Vegas. I'm a longtime listener and have called in once before. I'll state my question first, then I'll kind of give you the background to it. The question is does using government to impose and enforce God's commandments on others have a place within Orthodoxy? And if so, how come? I'm having this conversation with a friend of mine who's Roman Catholic. He's upset because of the Pope's recent comments on sodomy laws within this context. My friend, using Romans 13 as his basis there, his kind of rationale is God establishes all governments, God establishes all leaders, God gives them all their authority. Along with that, God's law is just. Therefore, leaders and governments should impose God's laws on all people. He's very specific, too. He says he's only talking about the Ten Commandments. He's not trying to say that, you know, other like fasting laws or anything like that should be imposed. But he's also clear that these are broad interpretations of the Ten Commandments. So like adultery would fall, things that would fall under adultery would be like sodomy, public lewd acts, so forth. And those are his words that's. So he's basically saying, you know, like sodomy should be illegal. Adultery should be illegal in the government context. And there's punishments for that. And basically stating, so like if you committed adultery, you got divorced, you may lose primary custody of your children, or you might not get half the assets because you are the one guilty. So he's clearly talking there's punishment involved as well here too. My understanding is that I just don't see that really any clear way at all, whether it be in scripture, examples of things in scripture, the fathers, or just through daily stuff I've been involved with in Orthodoxy. I've just never heard anything like this. And I kind of gave him the Passover example in the Old Testament where you have foreigners living amongst Israel and they're not required to be circumcised. But if they want to partake in the Passover lamb, then they must become circumcised and then do everything else as well. It's if the people desire to come close to God, then they come into the church, for lack of a better term, follow the rules and the sacraments, you know, get the sacraments of the church and let God change their hearts and minds. I see this imposing laws on others and having others just follow the law with no change of heart. You're just creating a bunch of Pharisees in my mind. Thank you for your time.
1: All right. Well, Scott, that is a detailed and long question, but definitely one worth examining. You know, Let me give a few thoughts, you know, from the lifetime and the ministry of Christ, and let's see if we can start to frame an answer to this question as to whether or not we should consider or advocate for the use of government to impose and enforce God's commandments on others. So, you know, the first thing that I think can easily be brought to bear on this is the Lord's own commentary on the separation between the things that are of God and the things that are of the worldly power. And he says, you know, render unto God the things that are God and unto Caesar the things that are Caesar's. And that isn't to say that the Lord is not the Lord of the world or the universe, but his kingdom, as he says in other places, is not of this world, right? And so when he, you know, another passage to bring to mind is when he's with Pilate and he's under trial and Pilate is sort of goading him and he says, look, you know, you have no authority except what has been given to you. Now, what's interesting about that is that, you know, we're not necessarily in a position to say that Pilate is this righteous, godly, holy man. And yet, you know, he's under God's authority. He's been placed by God in authority, and God is utilizing what he is doing, even, you know, kind of this horrific act of condemning the Lord Jesus as part of his will, right? And then the Lord says to him, you know, don't you know that if I wanted to, I could call down, you know, I can't remember the number, how many legions of angels, but the Lord doesn't, you know. Another thing to consider, of course, is the way in which the church, from the time of its beginnings with the apostles, where Peter and Paul operate in such a way as to pray for the local governments and leadership, and to try, if at all possible, live peacefully with them. And there's a sense within Paul, you know, that Paul says, you know, when he's talking to, let's say, the church about judgment and behavior, that, you know, judgment begins within the church and the household of God, and the expectations for a certain way of living begin inside the church. And he says, you know, if this were not so, you know, where would you, you know, if our judgment, or if our separation was really vis-a-vis the broader world and the surrounding Roman society, he says, where would you go? You know, but rather the concern in Paul and in Peter later, Peter says this, I think it's 1 Peter 4:17, that the time comes for judgment to begin in the house of God. And if it begins first with us, you know, what shall be the end of them be that obey not the gospel of God? So I think the focus, it seems to me, you know, from another place where the Lord says, you know, why do you notice the speck in your brother's eye and not the log in your own? I don't think this is a supported position, right? Now, another way to look at this is to say, how do we view those outside the church? Well, I hope with love and with a fair amount of generosity and mercy. So if you come to the church, like right now, let's say you show up at my parish of St. Spiridon, and I don't know, let's give a ridiculous example. You know, you drink and you gamble and you live with several other singles, and you live in a sort of a way that you fornicate and you carouse and you use foul language, and you show up at St. Spiridon's. Okay. What type of expectation do I have? Well, I'm going to preach the gospel and I'm going to encourage you in the gospel. But I am not going to have a level of expectation I would for you if you were baptized, you know, and part of the community. In a sense, I would classify you as someone who is, you know, investigating, you know, maybe even to the degree of becoming a seeker. And this has occurred several times in the parish, where people start hanging around the parish and listening to the preaching and the teaching. And then at some point, like today, you know, we welcomed 3 new people into the church by baptism, and 8 people we welcomed into the church as catechumens. And when they've made that declaration to enter as catechumens, we go through the prayers of exorcism, we go through the renunciation of evil, and we go through the proclamation of acceptance of Christ and the recitation of the creed. And now as a catechumen, the expectation and the way of life is completely different. And, you know, that description of someone that I gave a little bit earlier would not work. You know, you can't be a catechumen. You can't be seeking entry into the church. You can be struggling. Of course, we're all going to continue to struggle, but you're making a commitment, right? And then even more so when one declares through their confession of faith and their confession of sin, and then they're entering into, through baptism and chrismation, into the church. Yes, then the commandments of God and all that begins to apply directly to it. And I think you bring up a good example of how people lived with Passover. Now, attempts have been made by governments, Christian governments, and they have failed. And the Lord wants to win our heart, right? And there is a tendency within some mindset of Christians that we need to legislate the commandments of God. We need to legislate the morality of God. And that this would bring about, I'm not sure what. And that somehow this would be a more just and equitable way for people to live. Now, I'm not saying if abortion was to cease that that would bother me at all. You know, but at the same time, do I think legislating the cessation of abortion would affect the hearts of certain people? Probably not. Would it reduce the number of abortions? Hopefully so. And that's a good thing. That's something I think as Christians we could attempt to do. But I think the overall question as to whether or not we should create theocracies, it's really, to be honest with you, at this stage of how human society is oriented and organized, I think it's kind of one of those sort of pipe dreams. You know, if we think the United States, which has as its founding constitution the separation of church and state, you know, of religion and civic government, that we're going to somehow move back to, you know, prelates and bishops and pastors making laws and asking the society to live under them, I think that that's a fool's errand. And I think we have to deal, now I'm getting here outside of the maybe theology and getting into the pragmatics and practical aspects of it. I think we have to apply ourselves to the practical reality of preaching the gospel and winning people, not through the establishment of rules, but relationships. And let's win people's hearts for Christ. I think that was that's the track that I would recommend. All right, let's go out to the phones. We've got an anonymous caller who's calling in. Welcome to Orthodoxy Live. You're on with Father Evan.
3: Hi, Father Evan. Thank you so much for taking my call.
4: Mm-hmm.
3: My question has to do with the state of the church.
1: Mm-hmm.
3: I guess I have. It's got two parts and they go together. I guess the bigger question is, how do we sort of think about when it sort of seems like the devil is just winning, you know, like everywhere.
1: Mm-hmm.
3: And how there seem to be so few Christians and then even fewer Orthodox.
1: Mm-hmm.
3: It's just something that bothers me when I think about it. And then, you know, the second part is that, you know, I happen to go to a wonderful parish where it's very vibrant. Mm-hmm. And sometimes on my travels, I try to stop and go to other Orthodox churches, you know, in different towns where I'm at.
1: Mm-hmm.
3: And sometimes what I see is kind of sad, I guess I could say.
1: Mm-hmm. Mm-hmm.
3: It just seems like there's just maybe very little people or, mm-hmm. Not a lot going on.
1: Mm-hmm.
3: And it makes me feel like what I'm experiencing is more of an anomaly.
1: Mm-hmm.
3: Now I know it isn't in terms of the length of, you know, like how long the church has been around and all of that kind of thing. But I guess what I'm really asking is if there's a way to sort of think about this.
1: Yeah.
3: And a way to sort of look at it.
1: Yeah.
3: You know. Yeah,
1: I think there is. I appreciate the question, and so everybody knows you're not a plant. Have you read my new book?
3: I have not.
1: Okay, you need to go buy it.
3: Okay.
1: What you just expressed is, you know, in both the experiences that you had in traveling, in your overall concern about how things seem to be going, and in your question about, you know, what's happening here? That's exactly the reason I wrote the book. So the book's called Reclaiming the Great Commission, A Roadmap to Parish Health. And basically I examine, why do we see this phenomenon of, you know, parishes who seem to be outliers and vibrant and filled with life and ministry, and yet, you know, the more common experience as we travel around is to see communities that are struggling, you know, that seem to be anemic and lack vibrancy and the presence of the Holy Spirit. And this is not just an Orthodox phenomenon. You know, I think it's something like 1,000 Christian churches in America close each month.
3: Wow.
1: You know, that, you know, when we see double digit declines in Christianity, that's not just happening, you know, amongst one demographic or one element of the church. It's happening everywhere, right? And some places it's worse. Some places it's a little bit better, but overall the decline is double digit across the board. You know, if you take every type of Christian you could imagine, throw them in a pot, you know, we're at a double digit decline over the last decade. So what gives, right?
3: Yeah.
1: And so I examine that question in the book, that overall question. And then I also examine the question as it relates specifically to Orthodox communities. If we're not seeing vibrancy and growth, why? What's in the way? And really, the simple answer, this is very simple. Yeah, that's why I say you can read the book. The simple answer is that there is something that we are doing that's keeping God's church from growing. And in every instance in which I have, you know, I've traveled all over the U.S. I have worked with countless numbers of parishes and parish leaders. In every parish which communities are growing, you see the same things playing out. You see an ability to cooperate with what God has instituted and designed, and a earnest effort to reduce and eliminate the obstacles that we erect, right? Because God's promise is pretty clear. You know, he wants his gospel to be shared, and he wants his church to be full, and he wants to populate his kingdom, right? So if it's not occurring, then where does the problem lie? Right?
3: Okay.
1: On our side. Now, with saying that, I'll put a big asterisk and say, you know, it's pretty clear that Holy Scripture speaks about, you know, this time that we're living in with some clarity, that, you know, times of struggle and tribulation, times of opposition, right, to the gospel will occur. And at times it'll seem as if, you know, the Lord himself says, when I return, will I even find faith on the earth? You know, that's, he's wondering, right?
3: Wow. Yeah.
1: Right. And there's a sense in which, you know, the church will be tried and tested. And I would say, you know, that's one of the periods of time that we're in. You know, yes, there is the mistakes that we've made leading up into this point that have created a lot of the problems that we face. And most of those problems are generated by us. You know, I'll give you some simple examples. You know, in many parishes, the focus

0: lack of spiritual vibrancy and strength. And so naturally, you know, okay, so your parish is an outlier. My parish currently is an outlier. You know, I'm not seeing that we're shrinking. We're growing faster than we can handle it. Okay. I'm not in, you know, some big robust city where there's tons of Orthodox. I'm in Loveland, Colorado. It's not that big of a town. I don't sit on, you know, a major thoroughfare. I'm not, you know, it's nothing flashy, or we still got folding chairs in the sanctuary. You know, we started without, you know, anything that you would think resembles an Orthodox church. No icons. I mean, most of the people until recently, until we built our new church, you know, we worshiped inside a gym, you know, with basketball hoops and a ratty old floor. And, you know, we didn't even have an icon screen or a candle stand or any of that. Didn't matter. Church was growing, you know? And, so in other words, what I'm saying is most of what has obstructed our growth is self-generated. Now, on the flip side, yes, our society is less interested, you know, by the direction it's taken in the gospel of Christ. But that's only on the surface. Are you telling me that the people you meet, the people I meet and talk to me, I mean, I did a baptism of a family today that wept after their baptism, because where they were before they met Christ and his church was a nightmare. So do you think once we get past the surface, people aren't desperate for what the church has to offer?
1: Yes.
0: They're desperate, right? I mean, to live in the world's miserable, to live in a world in which, you know, revenge is more important than mercy, to live in a world in which you hoard what you have and you avoid generosity, right? To live in a world in which your pride and your ego is first. Those things destroy you. And you know what? What do? We distract. We distract ourselves, right? That's really what we do, right? We distract ourselves. We entertain ourselves so that we don't have to feel how painful it is to live in such a way. And Christianity has such a beautiful answer to the soul sickness of humanity, but we have erected all sorts of crazy barriers. I'll give you another example. Am I boring you?
1: No, not at all.
0: Okay. So when St. Paul began to preach and teach to Gentiles, he was obstructed in that by whom? By people in the church.
1: Right.
0: You know, they erected all sorts of hoops and litmus tests and barriers to people entering into the church. They wanted the dietary laws to be kept. They wanted circumcision to be kept. And Paul was saying, none of that. Let's get rid of that. Let's be clear that Christ didn't come to hold us to the law, but to grace. And let's find a way to open the church to all. And in many ways, the church is still finding ways to restrict people's easy movement in. And so again, I talk about that in the book. How do we start becoming bridge builders and not barrier erectors? You know, right. How do we move away from stagnation towards diversity and life? And so, you know, when you think about the overall concern that you have that it seems that God is losing, I don't think God's losing. I think we're pretty poor ambassadors of the message that God's given us. And that's pretty clear. We seem to be a lot weaker and a lot less focused on the central primacy of Christ and the good news that he's given us, and more concerned about peripheral stuff. And, you know, people aren't interested, you know, and we're not going to catch their hearts by talking about that stuff. And so, you know, one other way to think about this,

0: is to think about we are no longer ministering in a world that is familiar with the gospel.
1: Right.
0: And so we can't make what would be called technical changes to try and attract people. The way to think about this is the beautiful example that is given in the book Canoeing the Mountains. You know, Lewis and Clark were great explorers. They were hired by Thomas Jefferson. They were watermen who knew how to operate on a river, and they were given the task of exploring the Northwest and finding a river route, right, using the Missouri, right? And I don't know if you're on if you're on the East Coast or the West Coast, but there's a problem with trying to get from the headwaters, or to get from the Missouri to the Pacific, and that is that there are the Rocky Mountains.
1: Right.
0: So what did Lewis and Clark have to learn to do? They had to learn how to climb mountains and become mountain men, not river men. And that's called an adaptive change. And so really what faces most parishes, most communities, most Christians is going through an adaptive change. And that means you've got to learn new skills to face new challenges, and no one's an expert. And so it takes some humility. It takes some innovation and creativity. And so, you know, practical examples of that in my own parish have been things like, how do we conduct memorial services for people that aren't Christian or are not Orthodox? How do I do confessions for people who aren't even Christian, but are interested in having a place to come and be counseled and confess, you know, something that they didn't even know how to label, but we'd call a sin? You know, how do I teach people the life of Christ who literally don't know the basics of nativity, crucifixion, resurrection? You know, how do I mold a people into a community in which they've never experienced communal living before? They've lived as isolated individuals. You know, they don't even have the basics of social fabric in their own lives. And that's all adaptive, you know? It has nothing to do with changing service times or simply switching into English. It's much more than that. Again, I address those in my book. And so, you know, it's a big topic and I could just keep going, but, you know, I think what you're asking, we have solutions. We have to be attentive to them and begin working on them in a way that can bring vibrancy, not just to your own parish, right, but all over, you know. And one last thing I'll say, and then, you know, you can redirect, is I had a guy show up at my parish last Sunday, and then he wanted to go to lunch. We went to lunch, and he said to me, look, I travel all over the U.S. He says, I've never seen that many kids in church before. He says, you know, it was like a zoo in there. There were so many kids. And I said, yeah, isn't that great? And he was like, what's going on? And, you know, Loveland is a retirement community. That's what it was established as. So where are the kids coming from? You know what I mean? So any redirect or?
1: Yeah. I mean, I guess when I read the scriptures, it seems, I always thought, even before I became Orthodox, that the pattern seemed to be in the Old Testament, like when the people were being obedient and following God, that the kingdom expanded. And then when they weren't, that it detracted.
0: Yeah.
1: And then they would go into exile.
0: Yeah.
1: Or something like that. And that God never abandoned them, but God was sort of willing to let that happen.
0: Yeah.
1: And I guess the thing that I wonder about is if it's the same, that God is willing to let it dwindle at times.
0: Yeah. I mean, we can say that. I mean,
1: you know, maybe to teach us a lesson so that we cry out to him again. And
0: I'll put a finer,
1: sad because it just seems so tragic.
0: Yeah. I'll put a finer point on it. You know, I was someplace and someone said to me, well, okay, look, the church down the street is bursting at the seams and we're dying here. And I said, well, you know, God doesn't play games. He is sending his spirit into the world and he's directing people to him. He's just not directing them to you.
1: Wow.
0: And I said, so you got to figure out why. Well, I mean, is God's serious? right? Yeah. He's sending his spirit. He wants to build up his people. And if communities aren't experiencing that, well, what are we going to do? We're going to blame God, or are we going to say, no, let's look at ourselves. Why am I not growing? You know, why is there a lack of vibrancy? Now, again, there could be a testing there. There could be a chastisement that's, you know, that's not necessarily something that we need to sort of, you know, gosh, we're not doing anything, quote unquote, that's against what God wills. But God is trying us, and that's okay. And, you know, remember what St. John Chrysostom said. He said, you know, we don't always have to think about quantity. It'd be good to think about quality, right? And if we have a quality, issue, and we're really building up the depth of our spiritual life, then the quantity comes. It's a trailing reality. And St. John talks about that. And that's true too. But I think what you've said, yeah, can hold true still today, you know, that God allows the church to sort of shrink in places because the church isn't being the church. And, okay, you know, we need to recover that. And that's why the book's called Reclaiming the Great Commission, right? So thanks so much.
1: Just out of curiosity, are there any prayers that you include in that specific quote that...
0: In that book
1: that you would recommend? Yeah.
0: I do use basically only scripture to prove my points. And so what I would say is that there's a prayerful consideration of scripture and what God is directing us through scripture when we consider how we rebuild the church. Yeah, for sure. Okay. Thanks so much. Tell me what you think about the book. Okay. All right.
1: Okay, bye-bye. Thank you.
0: Bye. All right. We're going to go really quick. A question from the YouTube channel before we get out to our next caller. When other company and someone leads a prayer for the meal, we're allowed to eat the food, correct? Example, Islamic country company, or in the company of Baptists. Well, there are specific canons about praying with the heterodox and whether or not we should include the prayers of non-Christians in our prayer. It's clear that the prayer outside of Christianity is something that the church is concerned and suspicious or suspect. Now, I think to be gracious, we're at someone's home and they offer a prayer. This maybe falls under what St. Paul talks about, when he's talking about the meat offered to idols, right? But there's some discernment there. And perhaps when we're going to someone's home that is, not Christian and they want to offer a prayer over the meal, perhaps we can say, and would you mind if I offered a prayer as well? But St. Paul seems to land on the side of being gracious and aware of, you know, when he goes to Athens and he sees all the altars erected, you know, one to the unknown God, he finds a way to direct them and those people towards the true God, which is and who is Christ. You know, some caution there, I guess I would say, you know, when spending time outside the church and in prayer, we do have to be aware of what's going on. I had a neighbor who was Muslim and would invite us over and he would want to pray and he did. And I would ask, can I pray? And he never opposed that. He always welcomed prayer in the name of the Trinity in his home. And so I would ask for God to come and bless the meal in that way. So that's something to consider as well. All right, let's go out to Yerasimos. Yerasimos, welcome to the program.
2: Your blessing, Father, and greetings of the feast.
0: Oh, greetings. The Lord bless you. Yerasimos, you have to tell me where you're calling from.
2: I'm calling from a small town in Ontario called Smith Falls. It's about 35 miles north of the New York, Ontario border and 35 miles south of Ottawa.
0: Okay. And, so what state is that?
2: This is in Ontario.
0: Oh, Ontario is a state. Okay. Got it. Okay. So Ontario, remind me some of the other
2: province.
0: States. Yeah. Provinces. Yeah. That's right.
2: Quebec, Alberta, British Columbia, Vancouver.
0: Right. Oh, wonderful. So now, is there an Orthodox church there?
2: Well, we have, I live on a small farm, okay. 160 acres, and we've built a chapel here, and we dedicated to St. Cosmas and Damianos, and we have Father Luke, who is an elderly monk from Mount Athos, who spent 17 years on Mount Athos. And so we have services as much as his strength can provide for us. So we were very fortunate during COVID. We managed to receive communion regularly and have services without any break.
0: Interesting. Huh. Well, how nice. And so farm, do you anything in particular that you farm in on your farm?
2: We farm sheep for quite a while. My wife took care of the animals. She got to learn a great deal about sheep, and she became quite an expert at it. At one point, we had 220 sheep, so
0: we were quite busy.
2: Anyway, the reason I'm calling is it's a very sad call. About 6 months ago, my spiritual father was murdered. That's Father Basil. And he was murdered by his presbytera.
0: Oh, my goodness.
2: I mean, it's an awful story. Now, she had been mentally ill and had, over the 40 years that I knew Father Basil and the 40 years that he had been married, she had tried to commit suicide several times. And my concern is for her salvation. I'm not too worried about Father Basil, because he got murdered and people do get murdered. But I'm worried about her salvation, because this is like, there's no time of repentance between blowing your own brains out and killing your husband.
0: Yeah.
2: But I'm just wondering, you know, in the mercy of our church, can we pray for her salvation? I'm at a loss for words here, because it's such a hard topic.
0: Yeah, of course.
2: I mean, I want to be able to pray for her.
0: Yeah.
2: And for her salvation, and the fact that she was ill, mentally ill.
0: Mm-hmm.
2: I know she didn't have a funeral. Nobody would give her a funeral. Mm.
0: Yes, I see.
2: So I'm not sure what the answer to this question is.
0: Yeah, let's talk about it. Well, I think, first of all, you know, our thoughts and prayers, you know, for the repose of your spiritual father, and for the tragedy of that situation and what I'm sure that brought to those who knew him, yourself included. You know, it's kind of an unspeakable tragedy, right? Something you just never think you would encounter, right?
2: No, of course not.
0: Right.
2: It was so shocking that I had no tears.
0: Yeah.
2: I couldn't believe, I couldn't cry over this.
0: Yeah. So first is just to acknowledge that and to say, you know, let me offer at least my own condolences and just my sadness, you know, to come alongside you in that and just say, boy, what a hard situation. And to all those who knew him and that knew her, right? Now, when it comes to, you know, her salvation, it's pretty clear that the church reminds us that the judgment of God is based in his love and mercy, and that his judgment is perfect, and that there wouldn't be a prohibition that the church would give toward the faithful when it comes to a situation like this and say, oh, no, you cannot pray for her salvation. No, you pray. I mean, what would love require of you? it would be to pray for her salvation, especially given her mental illness, right? And, you know, the question of saying, was she able to freely understand and completely understand the ramifications of her actions? It sounds like it's not possible, right?
2: I know that, just to interrupt for a second, I know that 3 years before this, she had lost her faith. Mm-hmm. She woke up one morning and said she no longer believed in Christ.
0: Sure.
2: And so it was downhill from there.
0: Right. Yeah, I mean, and that's not, I wouldn't say that that's all that surprising. I mean, again, given, you know, where her mental health went, you know, it's like when we think about judgment, right? And we say, is there a difference in the judgment that God has towards those of us who have lived under and with his benevolence and in his church and had godly parenting and have been nurtured versus those who lived, let's say, a very tragic existence, you know, and had no recourse to the goodness of God on this earth? Yes, judgment is different. You know, the Lord says it, you know, to those who much has been given, much will be expected. And, you know, for someone who's in a state of mental illness, it's a different judgment, right? So a couple of ideas, practical ideas that I would say. Number one, I think it asks for you to pray for her repose and the mercies of God is within the context of life in Christ. I don't see any contradiction to that prayer and the life of Christ. To beseech God fervently, even, right? I don't see any problem at all. I know that the other thing that I would do is, have you heard of Saint Dimphna?
2: No, I have not.
0: Celtic saint. She is known as a patron saint to those who struggle with mental illness. I have an icon of her in my office. She's a patron in our parish. The mental health professionals in our parish have come to know her. I would look to Saint Dimphna, and I would ask for Saint Dimphna's intercessory prayers over this situation. That's a practical thing I would do. I'd get to know her, I'd get to know her life, and I would get an icon of her, and I would lift up prayers and ask that she intercede for this presbytera and for the situation and for all of you.
2: How do you spell her name?
0: The way that I'm going to Google, the way that I've spelt it is D-Y, let's see, I'm a terrible speller. So let me type this in. Dimphna. Yeah. And you'll find her image and you'll find a prayer. You'll find information about her, her feast day, quotes, all sorts of information on Saint Dimphna. She was close to her spiritual father, who is also canonized. And so Saint Dimphna, that's a practical thing I would do. And I think what else I would include in that is that as you converse with others who knew your spiritual father, that you encourage them in like behavior, right? Encourage them to pray for, and to find space in their heart, right, for that prayer. To this very troubled soul. And, you know, what can't be made right on earth, God can make right in his kingdom. You know?
2: Indeed.
0: Right? So, well, I'm so very sorry about the situation. How long ago did this all occur?
2: Within the last, I think it was five to six months ago.
0: Wow. Oh,
2: yeah.
0: Where was he a priest?
2: He had been a priest up in the West Coast, and he had retired, and in Las Vegas, where his family was from.
0: Oh, my.
2: So he was in his, I don't know what year of retirement, but he had been retired for a number of years. And his no children. And his physical health was not good. So I suspect there was, you know, I mean, he had declined into a place of great poverty. And he had an income of $1,000 a month. So I suspect that his presbytera, having lost her faith, saw no light at the end of the tunnel.
0: Yeah, yeah. You know, the pain of humanity, you know, it was like the earlier caller who was talking about, you know, I see God losing everywhere and I wonder about it. Yet at the same time, you know, we see such pain and suffering in the world. And yet we know in Christ and in his church, there is such great comfort and healing that's possible, right? And how important it is for us to make sure that we can extend that to people in the world. I encountered it just daily. I mean, in the people that, you know, as I go around, you know, just as a priest, and I encounter people at stores, you know, they come up to me when I travel to go speak places. You know, the stewardess pulls me in the back and shares, you know, the pain of her life. The person sitting next to me ends up confessing, you know, their sin and their tragedy. Do I encounter the opposite? Do I encounter opposition? Do I encounter animosity? Yes. But far and away, I encounter the opposite. I mean, even standing on the sideline of my daughter's soccer games, you know, parents who come up to me and know that I'm a priest and then confide in me and ask for prayer. And so, you know, we see just so much suffering, so much pain. And yet here we are as the church trying to apply a salve, a bandage, a therapy to all that pain and hurt, right? And so your prayer is part of that, right? Your prayer is part of that, you know, for sure. So what's your sweet wife's name?
2: Anne.
0: And no longer a lot of sheep.
2: No longer. We're down to two chickens. we had horses. We had a llama named Willow, and a donkey, two donkeys. One of them was born on the farm, and we had two horses. And I started riding horses when I was in my 60s.
0: Okay.
2: Having fallen 5 times, I finally learned how to stay on a horse.
0: That's hilarious. Well, you know, sometimes it's good to take something up when you're older as something that's new, right?
2: Yeah, I was glad, you know, when I finally gave up horseback riding because it was too difficult, and I was now in my 70s, and it's not a good idea to be riding a horse when you're in your 70s.
0: No, it's probably not.
2: A long way to the ground.
0: Yeah, yeah, I'm glad you gave it up, Erasimos. Well, thank you for calling and listening, and thanks for asking your question.
2: Thanks for your advice, Father.
0: You bet. Okay, well, God be with you. May God grant eternal repose to your spiritual father and to his presbytera as well, and his mercy and love.
2: Amen. Thank you, Amen. Father, and may your ministry flourish.
0: Thank you. Thanks for calling.
2: You're welcome. Bye-bye.
0: Bye-bye. Well, we're closing out here. Thanks so much tonight for tuning in and listening, and we'll be back next Tuesday. We are on every Sunday at 5 p.m. Pacific, 8 p.m. Eastern. Thanks so much for tuning in to Orthodoxy Live, your live call-in show about the Orthodox faith, her teachings, and her traditions. I'm Father Evan, your host. Thanks so much for listening for Ancient Faith Radio and Orthodoxy Live. 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
3: 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Father Spyridon Bailey is a priest of the Diocese of Great Britain and Western Europe of the Russian Orthodox Church outside of Russia, serving in England and Ireland. On this video podcast, he applies the teaching of the Church Fathers to modern life with reference to the Sunday Gospels. Here now is Father Spyridon.
4: Christ is risen. Every one of us is called to be holy. As we often repeat and remind ourselves, the word holy comes from the Greek word agios, which means not of the world. And geos, where we find the words geology and geography and so on, of the world. A, meaning not of the world. But we meet God's holiness here in this world. We are called to be holy in the world. The world that was created by God and was pronounced good, but through man's disobedience has fallen into the slavery of evil. So how are we to reconcile these two realities? That we are to be holy in the world, that we meet God's holiness in the world, but that the world is disfigured and fallen because of our sin. The gospel gives us a new vision of the world through God's mercy and love. But in order for this to be fulfilled, He calls us to a way of life that is set free from the chains of demonic slavery. We must break free. We must live the life that God calls us to, if this holiness is to be manifest in our lives. And Orthodoxy has preserved this way of life. At its heart, at the heart of Orthodoxy, is the call to a degree of asceticism for every Christian, for every human being. We must enter a life of true asceticism, which is self-denial, struggle, and repentance. We have many great examples of the power of asceticism in the lives of different saints. Saints who were transformed by God's grace, showing us that unless we enter this way of life, we not only remain enslaved, but we remain incapable of receiving the grace that God offers us to us. We remain incapable of receiving the healing and the mercy that God wishes to give to every human being. Asceticism isn't just about externals. It isn't about having a 2-foot-long beard and wearing rags and so on. It isn't just about what we eat. It isn't a system or a method that mechanically results in a transformation and change. But it is the means by which we separate ourselves from the influence and the effects of evil, so that we become able to receive what it is the Holy Spirit is offering to us, every human being. But we must be careful how we understand this. There is an error that we see in many enthusiastic converts, an error that masquerades as authentic asceticism, the asceticism that we're actually called to. When we look at the Desert Fathers, we see how they went out into the wilderness of Egypt, and they were leaving the world in a different sense to the way that we can mistakenly do. They went out to enter into conflict with evil. They went out to the front line of the spiritual warfare. They went to face our enemy, the same enemy that confronts all of us, but they went to the very front line to confront that enemy. We mustn't see asceticism, the ascetic life, as a way of escaping our battles. But we must see it as not a way of avoiding spiritual warfare, but confronting the evil in ourselves. We don't run away from our spiritual battles. We enter them within ourselves and confront the evil that we see there. And so there isn't a new security that we find that replaces the false security of materialism, a worldly security. It's actually about being stripped of everything that the world can give us that makes us secure, so that we become entirely dependent on God's grace, on God's love and mercy, on His strength. The road to holiness, the road of asceticism, is spiritual warfare. And we mustn't imagine ourselves victorious, and we mustn't imagine ourselves strong, but we must recognize our weakness, recognize our frailty, and trusting that in this weakness, it is in this weakness that God will manifest his presence and His power. So the road of asceticism isn't an escape from our troubles. In fact, asceticism is about transforming all of our wounds, our tears, by giving them meaning. It makes our struggles become precious. It transforms them. Now, this is only possible because God, the source of all holiness, has made Himself known to us, made Himself known to the world in Jesus Christ. He brings the fire of divine holiness directly to us without destroying us, without consuming us. It burns without consuming us. He became a man. Jesus became the man God, both fully human and fully God, that we may enter into divine holiness, that we may be transformed by His presence. And every Christian is called to be holy, not just for himself, but for the whole world, for all people. Because this transformation of us as individuals and as the church is the presence of God. And as the world falls ever deeper into sin, into evil, into corruption, we must be the means by which God is known to the world. Which of course means we must love everybody. This is true asceticism, that we love everybody. True asceticism is a heart burning with divine love. God's love for every creature, every man. And this kind of love requires that we be crucified. When we look to Christ to see perfection, to see perfect holiness, perfect love, when we look to Christ, how do we see this love, this holiness? We see it in the nails, in the thorns in his skull, in the spear piercing his side. We see it in him laying down his life, in his death and resurrection. This is what divine love looks like. It's the willingness to die. If we're to love as God calls us to love, yes, there will be those who mock us, those who imprison us, those who torture us and kill us. But we are called to love in the face of all this. Because we know that the things of the world will pass away. The things of this world are transitory. And the coming of the kingdom of God will be the victory of God's love over all things. Our asceticism is to struggle to live now in readiness for God's kingdom, to suffer and to resist our evil impulses, our impulses of anger and condemnation. The road of asceticism is the road of humbling ourselves in order that we may forgive and love, even as God calls us to forgive and love, even those who persecuted us, even those who mock our faith, even those who reject us and seek our death. Evil is not eternal. Evil is not eternal. For a while, it manifests itself in human hearts, in human actions, in human words, in all of our thoughts and actions. We see there evil manifesting itself, but it is transitory, even in us. The true ascetics who have been martyred by the world, will beg for mercy before the throne of God on Judgment Day for those who killed them. Dare we even contemplate such love and forgiveness? Does our anger and resentment bristle and resist such love and forgiveness? We must resist these impulses. We mustn't look for the kingdom of God, for that day when those who've hurt us will get their just reward, their just punishment. We mustn't be clinging to a sense of resentment and condemnation. We must struggle to love, to forgive, to resist this evil. And this is the vocation of every Christian, every Christian. And as difficult as it is, this road to Calvary, this road of asceticism, is the only road to holiness.
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0: A frequent celebration of general councils is an especial means for cultivating the field of the Lord and effecting the destruction of briars, thorns, and thistles, namely, heresies, errors, and schisms, for the correction of excesses, the reformation of morals, the pacification of discord, the establishment of peace, and the preservation of the vine of the church in the integrity of its strength. Therefore, by a perpetual edict, we sanction, decree, establish, and ordain that general councils shall be celebrated in the following manner, so that the next one shall follow the close of this present council at the end of 5 years. The second shall follow the close of that one at the end of 7 years, and councils shall thereafter be celebrated every 10 years in such places as the Pope shall be required to designate and assign, with the consent and approbation of the council, 1 month before the close of the council in question, or which, in his absence, the council itself shall designate. And if, perchance, the Pope shall fail to convoke the council, nevertheless the council shall be held at the time appointed, and prelates and other persons who ought to be present at the council are bound to come to the council as if it had been convoked in regular form by the Pope. And if it should happen that, on account of war or other reasonable impediment, the council cannot be held in the place designated, the council itself may transfer it to another suitable place thereby. And the Pope is bound to observe these things inviolably, unless for a reasonable cause approved by the council itself. Given at Constance, in the public session, in the year of our Lord, 1417, on the 9th day of October. That is the conciliar decree frequens, issued by the Council of Constance. I am your host, Professor Cyril Gary Jenkins, and you are listening to Light Through the Past.
1: Light Through the Past, a survey of church history. Dr. Cyril Gary Jenkins examines the course and development of the Orthodox Church, its struggles with heresy, the empire, and relations to other Christian bodies. Here's Dr. Jenkins.
0: Greetings, everyone. I am recording this before Pascha. Therefore, I shall not give you the Paschal greeting, but I wish you all a blessed Pascha, that you've had one, and that you are enjoying this wonderful and glorious bright week. Once again, we are back at it. We are back at leading up to the Council of Constance. And once we get through this episode, we will be, at last, at the Council of Constance. And so, let us begin by looking at what happened at the Council of Constance and what brings us to the Council of Florence. Now, the Council of Florence begins in 1437. What we're looking at, though, is the ending of the Council of Constance, which was 1414 to 1418. Constance is in Germany, kind of across the mountain ranges from Zurich. And so when we look at the Council of Constance, it was a massive event with hundreds and hundreds of bishops and abbots. For an abbot in the Western Church, in a council, has the same vote and is treated identically to a bishop. So this council of Constance, when it closes in 418, the expectation is that the Pope shall summon a council to be held in 423, which happens, all right? It happens that in 423, this council meets. It actually lasts until 424. And it's held in, it begins, I should note this, it begins in the Italian city of Pavia, up on the Po. It is to the north east of Rome, between Rome and we could say Venice. And not a lot of people showed up. A number of abbots, a couple of Italian bishops, but it was hardly the makings of the council that Constance had been, which had gone on for 4 years, had lots and lots of bishops and abbots, did an immense amount of work. And basically, it opens in Pavia in April of 1423, and then plague broke out in Pavia, and quickly it's transferred to Siena, meaning closer to Rome. This occurs in June and July of 1423. But basically, Martin V dissolves the council in March of 1424. And Martin V basically had no real desire to be, let us say, in love with his council. And because he basically realized that when councils were meeting, let us say, the prerogatives of the Pope were not always going to be recognized. This was basically what was at Constance. Even at Constance, Martin had made statements that he was quickly called to account for. And they're saying, what are you talking about? The council has decided this and you are bound to it, right? So Martin was not a fan of the councils, and he was very quick to dissolve this one. And basically there was a great deal of upset by people who actually hadn't shown up, that this had happened. This is important to remember. Next, as we see in the decree, frequens, meaning frequently, there was a council to be held in 5 years. This was Pavia Siena. And so this happens, right? It's summoned in 1423. It ends in 1424. So now, 7 years later, this is what the decree says, 7 years after that council closes, another one is to be convoked. And so, quite naturally, another one is convoked. This again is by Martin the Fifth. And so Martin summons this council, this next council, which is going to be held in Basel, right? Or the French pronunciation, Ball. And so this is summoned by Martin the Fifth. And when he does this, right? So when Martin summons this, he does so in early 1431, all right, 1st of February, 1431. But then Martin dies on February 20th of that year. So, you know, not even 3 weeks after he summons the council, he dies. Now, the next pope is Pope Eugenius IV. And upon his election, he confirms, right, the summoning of this council. And so it formally opens in Basel on the 23rd of July. So note this. The first council is summoned in Italy. And the reaction of many is, oh no, you need to summon this for north of the Alps so that lots more of us can get there. And this is essentially what happens. So Basel becomes the seat of this council. It is not loved either by Martin nor by Eugenius IV. And so Eugenius summons this council for the simple reason that when the council meets, and while there are a number of bishops and abbots there, particularly those from the empire, from what is called the Swiss Confederation, which is not yet recognized as a Swiss Confederation. It's still considered part of the Holy Roman Empire. Some from France, some from the Low Countries. Still, it's not heavily attended. But one of the first things they do is they adopt the decree of Constance called Sacrosancta, which means this Most Holy Council. It was a decree issued by Constance that basically said the Council of Constance exists by dint of its holiness, by dint of the will of the Holy Spirit, not by dint of the will of the Pope. And because of this, Eugenius is like, wait, what's going on here? He was already distrustful of the council, but their adoption of this and his basic understanding that the council was trying to adopt prerogatives it should not have immediately leads him in December of 1431 to try to dissolve the council. And he does this via a papal document, a papal bull. And what happens then is that news reaches the council, but more importantly, news has reached across Northern Europe. And with this, the bishops and the abbots start flooding the council, and they dig in their heels. And they basically say, no, we are not dissolving. And in fact, they refuse to. They refuse dissolution. And in 1433, December, right? So this is 2 years on. He basically allows it to continue. Now, one of the other reasons he wants to dissolve it and he stands opposed to it is not just the decree of Sacrosancta. He has sent a cardinal, a canon lawyer who taught at Bologna, named Giulio Cesarini. And Cesarini goes, he opens the council. But one of the problems that was then facing the empire, meaning the German Empire, was the problem of one of its eastern provinces, namely Moravia. And it had to do with a group of individuals who were outside the church, but who were dominant in Moravia, in and around Prague, which had been the seat of the imperial capital, right, was Prague. And the problem was these heretics, known as the Hussites or the Moravians, they're really known as the Moravians later on, they are Moravians, but they're called Hussites or Utraquists. Utraquism is the doctrine that it's basically, if you translate it out of the Latin, it would be called Bothism. And what was their heresy denounced at Constance? That the laity should have communion in both kinds, meaning not just the bread, which was the common Latin practice of just giving communion in the bread, but of bread and wine. All of this, of course, goes back to the Czech Reform movement that had focused very much on Jan Hus, who was executed in 1415 at the Council of Constance. And so the thing to remember about this is that Hus was just part of a larger reform movement. It centered around several key things: preaching in the vernacular, singing in the vernacular, not necessarily the liturgy in the vernacular, but also around popular piety and reform. The Hussites were very much interested in moral reform. Indeed, one of the statements that come to us out of the several diaries and records of the Council of Constance was that when the Hussites were coming in the hundreds, when the Hussites were coming and descending on Constance to back Hus, that there was kind of a order on the QT, close all the brothels and hide all the prostitutes, right? Yeah. So anyway, so Hus, as one person wrote, Hus is basically put to death for advocating what the conciliarists were doing. Interestingly enough,

Not that the sacrament is at fault. The priest is, but this doesn't change the nature of God's gifts and grace. So, now, there were people that taught that among the Czech reformers, and they're the ones who essentially were the testament against Hus, and they are why Hus is burned at the stake, because they basically said, oh, we believe this, so therefore Hus believes this. We were Wycliffeites, therefore Hus is a Wycliffeite. Hus adamantly denied these things. Also, there were Eucharistic doctrines, which we know that Hus did not agree with Wycliffe on, right? Hus was, in almost every single respect, a completely observant Latin Catholic, all right? And so, were his followers? That's another question, right? And so, what, once the council is summoned, Cesarini has to go to Moravia to basically, in a sense, oversee a crusade against the Hussites. And when he arrives, he accompanies the emperor and basically stands on a hill well outside of Prague and watches as the imperial armies take on the armies of the Hussites. And the Hussites were of different sorts. Some were far more apocalyptic in their understandings. They were called the Taborites. But on that day, the Hussites scored an immense victory over the imperial armies. One of the things that they did was they had wagons. And on these wagons, they mounted essentially what were blunderbusses, right? Those muskets that were so big, they actually had to be put onto stands in order to fire because they were so heavy, no man could hold them up in order to fire them. They mounted them on wagons, and they kind of drove these wagons around like tanks, and they would put them into circles. We'll have more to talk about later on. But they completely decimated the imperial armies. And when Cesarini sees this, he realizes we cannot militarily suppress the Hussites. And so basically when he comes back to the council, he basically says, we are going to treat with the Hussites and enter into dialogue with them. And this was another reason that Eugenius IV had to try to end the council, because you cannot treat with heretics. And they're heretics because the Council of Constance said they were heretics, right? So all of this is going on. And in the midst of this, right, so this council is meeting and Eugenius is thrown back on his heels. He's issued this bull ending the council, but now he's basically had to go back on this, allow the meeting with the Hussites, and basically he's eating crow. He's eating crow for all of this. And so, and in many ways, the council is, the council is acting as we would expect a council dominated by the conciliar doctrines to act. For the council, the Pope is necessary. He is the locus, right, of the power of the church. But at the same time, the Council of Constance is becoming dominated by the simple fact that essentially what the people of God can give, the people of God can take away. And if you note back in the treatise that I read two episodes ago from Jean Gerson, who, brilliant Parisian theologian, very interesting as a mystic and his mystical writings. But Gerson basically asserted that had our Lord never appointed Peter, the church could still appoint someone to act as the Pope, and who would then be the locus of this, right? Because after all, monarchy is the best form of government.

0: form, but monarchy that derives its power from the individuals within the church, from the church as a whole, and the church as the basic, with the basic structures of laity, priests, bishops, right? Or laity, deacons, priests, bishops, right? This is Gerson. As you can see, this is something any self-respecting pope would be absolutely horrified by. And of course, Eugenius was, if not anything, a self-respecting pope. Again, just like Martin before him and all of those popes we met in the last episode, Boniface the Ninth, Gregory the Twelfth, Benedict, right, Pedro de Luna. We are pope, and we are pope, and you are not. Therefore, you must listen to us, right? So this is the basic thing. So they have to deal, right, in Cesarini's mind. And Cesarini and other cardinals who were there quickly become very much, very prominent in the dealings of the council. One of the people who was also there is the secretary of, Cardinal Cesarini, a student that he had known at Bologna. He's a graduate of Bologna. He is a, learned in canon law, but he's largely remembered for his theological writings. And the first of his theological writings is called On Catholic Agreement, De Concordatia Catholica, on the concord of Catholicism, on the unity of the Catholic faith or the Catholic Church. And this young man's name was Nicholas Cusanus, or Nicholas of Cusa. And just a monumental intellect is Nicholas. He's Cesarini's secretary, and he writes this book on Catholic concordance, on Catholic concord, based very much and very heavily on the ecclesiastical hierarchy of St. Dionysius the Areopagite, right? Where Dionysius lays out the terrestrial hierarchy and the celestial hierarchy, and the terrestrial hierarchy deals with the basic orders of the church. And Nicholas is very much indebted to Dionysius the Areopagite, very much indebted. And this is important. So by 1435, the council is in full swing. Eugenius is in Rome. He basically can do nothing when something else happens. And this something else is the coming of a contingent of ecclesiastics, messages from Constantinople. They are sent by the Patriarch, by the Emperor John VIII Palaiologos, who, against the very strong advice of his father, very forceful advice of his father, was appealing for union with the Church of Rome. By this time, that is by 1435, what was the Byzantine Empire? The Byzantine Empire was the city of Constantinople and its immediate environs, Thessalonica, and the south of Greece called the Morea, or what used to be known as the Peloponnesus. John's father, Manuel II, had said, look, this is the problem. If you go looking to the Latins for an ecclesiastical union, right? Now, Manuel himself had traveled in the Latin West looking for help. He had wined and dined in Paris and in England, playing chess, talking theology, right? Manuel was loved, but Manuel got no help. He got no real help, which is what he was seeking. And so Manuel, eventually he had a stroke, and he's able, but not before John had actually been made co-emperor. But Manuel had said, look, if you seek union with the Latins, what you're going to end up is frustration, and it's going to bring two very bad things. First, your subjects will hate you. Your subjects will not agree to this. So don't do it. Don't do it. If you love your subjects, and if you love being loved by your subjects, don't do it. Secondly, you will only raise the suspicion of the Turks. The reason why the Byzantine Empire was so small was because the Ottoman Turks had basically taken all the rest of their provinces. All of the Balkans were essentially under the Turks. And indeed, what was left of Byzantium was paying tribute to the sultans, namely to a man named Murad II. But now John basically thinks this is the only way to save the empire. There are lots of people who say, don't do this. But John does it anyway. And so in 1435, they show up. And essentially, when this happens, this becomes, in a sense, music to Eugenius IV's ears. Music, because it basically now gives him the ability to summon the Council of Basle to come to Italy. Why? Because that's where the Greeks need to come. Because it's going to be very tough for them to get to Basle, where the council is meeting. And so essentially then this sets up a very real problem. So the Council of Basle, they also entertain Greek envoys. Now you would think that in the mind of many of the Greeks, well, it's better for us to treat with Basle because they have a conciliar doctrine. But the point is that in the mind of the Greeks, if we're to have this council, then we have to have this council with the Pope. We can't just have the council without the Patriarch of the West. This was an important point. And so these debates go on. Of course, it extends over some years. These debates go on, but there are real debates that are going on in Basle. And so essentially, at the 25th session of the Council of Basle, on the 7th of May of 1437, they have been debating this for months, and they have commission. And this commission is basically to return an answer, should we meet with the Greeks in Italy with the Pope, or should we not? And it basically tells us how already everyone at the council was very unsettled about this. And so what happens is that the session begins. And of course, the committee that is tasked with making the recommendations is divided. The minority shows up to the cathedral with their report first, and they start reading their report. And then the majority report shows up, and the majority report gets up, and they start reading the report at the same time, right there in the cathedral. The minority report ends. They finish there, and those members of the council who agree with the minority report, they all stand up and start singing the Te Deum Laudamus. We praise thee, O God. The majority report ends before the Te Deum is finished, and the majority stands up and starts singing the Te Deum Laudamus. So what happens? Well, that night, someone breaks into the cathedral with a little gunpowder, blows up the strong chest that holds the papal seal and the papal prerogatives that basically say this is a council, and steal them out of the cathedral. Cardinal Cesarini, at the opening of the next session, begins, he's still the president of the council, by dismissing the council. And then the minority of bishops and abbots leave the council. Why? Because to them, the unity of the church was far more important and the reform than the reform of the church. Purity precedes reform. Love is more important than purity. I mean, love, they're both important, right? They're both important, but they're basically following Augustine. When Augustine basically said that the unity of the church and the love of the church among each other is more important than the purity of any individual or any several individuals. This goes back to the Donatist controversy, right? That just because a priest is sinful doesn't mean he does not licitly and properly, even if unworthily, administer the sacraments. Love is the most important. Unity is the most important. And this was the decision. This was the decision of Cesarini. It also was the decision of Nicholas of Cusa, right? Because Nicholas of Cusa, who knows Greek, is one of the individuals who was sent to Constantinople. And when he gets to Constantinople, what does Nicholas do? He's there looking for manuscripts, right? He's looking for manuscripts to bring back to Italy. He's not there looking for Italian manuscripts. He's looking for Greek manuscripts. And of course, then he accompanies the Greek delegation, several hundred people, back to Italy. And they're going to open the council in Ferrara, north of Rome, basically in Tuscany. And so it's while he is there, he finds these manuscripts, and on the trip back, he has a vision. And this vision is recorded in his book, On Learned Ignorance, De Docta Ignorantia. And so he is on his way back, and on his way back, he has this vision where he says, I learned to see truths unlearnedly. In other words, I realized that there were truths beyond my mind's comprehension. And this becomes a key point in the evolution of Cusanus, who basically will go on to largely embrace, in many ways, he doesn't reject the filioque, but the basis for a rejection of filioque is all there in how he thinks about the existence of God as beyond existence. One of the basic tenets of orthodoxy. It's doubtless that he was getting this from the Orthodox people he was in dialogue with. I don't have time to unpack this. I've unpacked this in stuff I've published. And I will say that in Rome, I got to visit the grave of Nicholas of Cusa, who later becomes a cardinal, and his titular church, the church of his title, is St. Peter in Chains. So if you ever get to Rome, you can go visit his grave. Also, you go to St. Peter in Chains because it's where the chains of St. Peter are held, as you can tell. But also because there is Michelangelo's very famous statue of Moses. So, I mean, oh, that's interesting too. But I have to confess that when I went to St. Peter in Chains, I was really drawn there because of Nicholas Cusanus, whose writings are bywords in obscurity. But he becomes one of the chief people interested in the unity of the church. And so this is what happens, right? The Council of Basle basically dissolves. I mean, the Council of Basle continues into the 1440s, objecting to the Pope, electing their own anti-Pope, Felix V. And so, but essentially, it's the Council of Florence, Ferrara, Florence. Plague breaks out in Ferrara. And they move the council to Florence. And they move it there because Cosimo de' Medici wanted to meet members of the Greek delegation, one of whom was a very famous Platonist, and Cosimo was interested in Platonism. Cosimo basically bankrolls the Greeks to all come down, right? So all of this is there. And all of this is part then of the summoning of the Council of Florence. And so the Council of Florence, basically, it's predicated on this. The Greeks want to debate the issues. This was not done at Lyon. This is the importance of everything that I've just been saying. They wanted to debate the issues. They were not debated at Lyon. Had the Council of Basel not existed, Eugenius simply could have reverted to what the popes had always reverted to. No, submit to Rome. Submit to Rome if you want any military aid or military relief. There's no reason to think that he would not have otherwise, particularly given his early interactions with Basel. But Basel, in a sense, had greased the skids. Basel, in a sense, had paved the road to Florence, because now, basically, the Pope, back on his heels, but seeing in the Greeks a means whereby, let us say, the papacy can be elevated again. And I don't want to accuse Eugenius of being a false actor, because Eugenius was someone deeply concerned about bringing this about. He was very much invested in this. I mean, there's one point where, as we shall see, Eugenius is beside himself by the fact that Mark of Ephesus did not want to agree with what was going on. And Eugenius basically says, without Mark, we are nothing. Meaning, Mark was so important that if Mark does not agree and sign on to the formula of union between the churches, the council is going to be all for naught, right? Eugenius was someone invested in this. But at the same time, we never should discount the fact that Eugenius himself had been placed back on his heels by Basel. And now the Greeks come, they want this council, but they want a council where things will be debated. And Eugenius agrees to this, right? In one sense, Eugenius is agreeing to this and meeting with the Greeks, even though the Council of Lyon had said that to deny the filioque was to deny the Catholic faith. And in a sense, Eugenius is actually acting now in a way in which he had condemned the Council of Basel for acting with the Hussites. Right? So, I realize that last week was a bit short. This week is a bit longer, but it all works out eventually. And so, I wish all of you a blessed, bright week, and I hope that all of you are enjoying the remnants of your ham, the remnants of your lamb, and of course, all the kielbasa and wonderful cheeses that you can eat. And you've been listening to a listener-supported podcast of Ancient Faith Ministries.
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3: The epistle reading is taken from the Acts of the Apostles, chapter 20, verses 7 through 12. In those days when the apostles were gathered together to break bread, Paul talked with them, intending to depart on the morrow, and he prolonged his speech until midnight. There were many lights in the upper chamber where we were gathered, and a young man named Eutychus was sitting in the window. He sank into a deep sleep as Paul talked still longer. And being overcome by sleep, he fell down from the third story and was taken up dead. But Paul went down and bent over him, and embracing him said, "Do not be alarmed, for his life is in him." And when Paul had gone up and had broken bread and eaten, he conversed with them a long while until daybreak, and so departed. And they took the lad away alive, and were not a little comforted. The Gospel reading is taken from St. John, chapter 14, verses 10 through 21. The Lord said to his disciples, "The words that I say to you I do not speak on mine own authority, but the Father who dwells in me does his works. Believe me that I am in the Father, and the Father in me, or else believe me for the sake of the works themselves. Truly, truly, I say to you, he who believes in me will also do the works that I do, and greater works than these will he do, because I go to the Father. Whatever you ask in my name, I will do it, that the Father may be glorified in the Son. If you ask anything in my name, I will do it. If you love me, you will keep my commandments. And I will pray to the Father, and he will give you another counselor, to be with you forever, even the Spirit of truth, whom the world cannot receive, because it neither sees him nor knows him. You know him, for he dwells with you, and will be in you. I will not leave you desolate. I will come to you. Yet a little while, and the world will see me no more. But you will see me, because I live. You will live also. In that day you will know that I am in the Father, and you in me, and I in you. He who has my commandments and keeps them, he it is who loves me. And he who loves me will be loved by my Father, and I will love him and manifest myself to him."
4: 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We're glad you're with us for this journey.
5: Welcome. I'm Father Alexis, and we are going to be reading through the Bible together. And I've got some friends that will be helping us. So let's get started.

0: time with episode 329 in the South Florida Daily Orthodox Scriptures for Kids studios, and we're here with Johnny. Hey, Johnny, what's our chapter?
1: Luke chapter 18.
0: And the verses?
1: Verses 15 through 17.
0: Tremendous. Let's get started.
1: Then they also brought infants to him, that he much touched them. But when the disciples saw it, they rebuked them. But Jesus called them to him and said, "Let the little children come to me, and do not forbid them, for of such is the kingdom of God. Assuredly, I say to you, whoever does not receive the kingdom of God as a little child will by no means enter it."
0: Beautiful, Johnny. Thank you. Now, why didn't the disciples want the children to come to Jesus? I guess it was because they were so young. The disciples didn't think they were old enough to learn anything from Jesus. But Jesus wanted them close to him. He wanted to bless them. And he wanted others to see the children, to see what it looks like to have a pure heart. Sometimes adults forget what it's like to be a young child. They get so distracted by all their responsibilities. But Jesus wants us to focus on the important things, like being joyful in his kingdom, being joyful around Jesus. That's how the children were, and how he wants us to be, even when we're adults. So thanks, Johnny, for reading. I'm Father Alexis, and remember, Christ is in our midst.
1: He is and ever shall be.
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1: Welcome to the Daily Orthodox Scriptures. I'm Father Alexis, and we are reading through the Scriptures each day of the year using the Orthodox Study Bible. Our readings today will be from 1 Chronicles chapter 11, verse 10, through chapter 13, verse 14, Psalm 117, verses 1 through 16, Proverbs chapter 25, verses 6 through 11, and John chapter 7, verse 37 through chapter 8, verse 2. We will hear in 1 Chronicles of the early reign of King David today. Let's begin. 1 Chronicles chapter 11, verse 10 through chapter 13, verse 14. Now these were the heads of the mighty men whom David had with him, who strengthened themselves in his kingdom with all Israel to make him king, according to the word of the Lord regarding Israel. And this is the number of the mighty men whom David had: Jeshobeam the son of Hakamonite, the chief of the captains. He lifted up his spear against 300 and killed them at one time. After him was Eleazar the son of Dodo the Ahohite, who was one of the three mighty men. He was with David at Pasdamim, and the Philistines gathered there for a battle, near a field full of barley. And the people fled from the sight of the Philistines, and he stood in the midst of the field and preserved it, and killed the Philistines. The Lord brought about a great deliverance. Now 3 of the 30 chief men went down to the rock towards David, to the cave of Adullam. The encampment of the Philistines was set up in the valley of Rephaim. David was then in the stronghold, and the garrison of the Philistines was then in Bethlehem. And David said with longing, "Oh, that someone would give me a drink of water from the well of Bethlehem, which is by the gate." So the 3 broke through the camp of the Philistines, drew water from the well of Bethlehem by the gate, and took it, and brought some to David. Nevertheless, David did not drink it, but poured it out to the Lord. And he said, "God be merciful to me. Should I do what was spoken? Shall I drink the blood of these men with their lives? For they brought it with their lives in peril." Therefore, he was not willing to drink it. The 3 mighty men did these things. Abishai, the brother of Joab, was chief of another 3. He had lifted up his spear against 300 men, killed them, and won a name among these 3. Of the 3, he was more favored than the other 2 men and was chief over them. But of the 3 of them, he did not go. Benaiah was the son of Jehoiada, the son of a valiant man from Kabzeel, who had done many deeds. He had killed 2 ruffians of Moab. He also had gone down and killed a lion in the midst of a pit on a snowy day. And he killed an Egyptian, a man of great height, 5 cubits tall. In the hand of the Egyptian there was a spear like a weaver's beam, and he went down to him with the staff, snatched the spear out of the Egyptian's hand, and killed him with his own spear. These things Benaiah, the son of Jehoiada, did, and won a name among 3 mighty men. Indeed, he was honored more than this 30, but he did not attain to the first 3. And David appointed him over his family. And the mighty warriors were Asahel, the brother of Joab, Elhanan, the son of Dodo of Bethlehem, Shemoth the Hararite, Helez the Pelonite, Ira the son of Ikkesh the Tekoite, Ebiezer the Anathothite, Sibekeh the Hushathite, Elay the Ahohite, Maharai the Netophathite, Helad the son of Bana the Netophathite, Ithai the son of Ribbeh of Gibeah, of the sons of Benjamin, Benaiah the Pirathonite, Horai of the Brooks of Gash, Abiel the Arbathite, Azmaveth the Baharumite, Eliaba the Shalbanite, the sons of Hashem the Gizanite, Jonathan the son of Shaga the Hararite, Ahiam the son of Sacher the Hararite, Eliphal the son of Hepher the Mekarathite, Ahijah the Pelonite, Hezro the Carmelite, Nare the son of Ezbe, Joel the brother of Nathan, Mibhar the son of Hagri, Zelek the Ammonite, Nahare the Berethite, the armor-bearer of Joab the son of Zeruiah, Ira the Ithrite, Garab the Ithrite, Uriah the Hittite, Zabad the son of Ahlai, Adina the son of Shiza the Reubenite, a chief of the Reubenites, and 30 with him. Hanan the son of Makkah, Jehoshaphat the Mithnite, Uzziah the Ashtarathite, Shammah and Jael, the sons of Jotham the Aroerite, Jediael the son of Shimri, and Joha his brother the Tizzite, Eliel the Mahavite, Jerubbaal and Joshaviah the sons of Elnam, Ithma the Moabite, Eliel, Obed, and Jasiel the Mezobeite. Now these were the men who came to David at Ziklag while he was still a fugitive from Saul, the son of Kish. They were among the mighty men, helpers in the war, being armed with bows for shooting arrows and using either the right hand or the left for slinging stones. They were of Benjamin, Saul's brethren. The chief was Ahiezer, then Joash, the sons of Shimah, the Gibeathite, Jeziel and Pelet, the sons of Azmaveth, and Barakah and Jehu, the Anathothite, Ishmaiah the Gibeonite, a mighty man among the 30, and over the 30, Jeremiah, Jahaziel, Johanan, and Jozabad, the Gederathite, Eluzai, Jeremoth, Beliah, Shemariah, and Shephatiah, the Harufite, Elkanah, Jishiah, Azarel, Joezer, and Joshobeam, the Korahites, and Joelah and Zebediah, the sons of Jeroham of Gedor. Some Gadites joined David in the wilderness, strong, mighty men of war, men trained for battle, who could handle shield and spear, whose faces were like the faces of lions, and who were as swift as gazelles on the mountains. Ezer the first, Obadiah the second, Eliab the third, Mishmanah the fourth, Jeremiah the fifth, Atte the sixth, Eliel the seventh, Johanan the eighth, Elzabad the ninth, Jeremiah the tenth, and Machbenai the 11th. These were from the sons of Gad, captains of the army. The least was over 100, and the greatest was over 1,000. These are the ones who crossed the Jordan in the first month, when it had overflowed all its banks, and they put to flight all those in the valleys to the east and to the west. Then some of the sons of Benjamin and Judah came to aid David at the stronghold. David went out and met them and addressed them by saying, "If you have come peaceably to me to help me, my heart will be united with you. But if to betray me to my enemies, since there is no guile in my hands, may the God of our fathers observe and bring judgment." And the Spirit came upon Amasai, a captain of the 30, and he said, "Go, you and your people, David, son of Jesse, peace, peace be to you, and peace to your helpers, for your God has helped you." And David received them, and made them captains of the forces. And some from Manasseh defected to David when he was going with the Philistines to battle against Saul. But they did not help them, for the lords of the Philistines sent him away by agreement, saying, "He may defect to his master Saul and endanger our heads." When he went to Ziklag, those of Manasseh who defected to him were Adnah, Jozabad, Jediael, Michael, Jozabad, Elihu, and Zilethai, captains of the thousands who were from Manasseh. And they helped David against the bands of raiders, for they were all mighty men of valor, and they were captains in the army. For at that time they came to David day by day to help him, until it was a great army, like the army of God. Now these were the numbers of the divisions that were equipped for war, and that came to David at Hebron to turn the kingdom of Saul over to him, according to the word of the Lord. Of the sons of Judah bearing shield and spear, 6,800 armed for war. Of the sons of Simeon, mighty men of valor fit for war, 7,100. Of the sons of Levi, 4,600. Jehoiada, the leader of the Aaronites, and with him 3,700. Zadok, a young man, a valiant warrior, and from his father's house, 22 captains of the sons of Benjamin, relatives of Saul, 3,000. Until then, the greatest part of them had remained loyal to the house of Saul. Of the sons of Ephraim, 20,800 mighty men of valor, noted men throughout the house of their fathers. Of the half-tribe of Manasseh, 18,000 who were designated by name to come and make David king. Of the sons of Issachar, who had understanding of the times, to know what Israel ought to do, their chiefs were 200, and all their brethren were at their command. Of Zebulun, there were 50,000 who went out to battle, expert in war with all weapons of war, stout-hearted men who could keep ranks. Of Naphtali, 1,000 captains, and with them 37,000 with shield and spear. Of the Danites, who could keep battle formation, 28,600. Of Asher, those who could go out to war, able to keep battle formation, 40,000. Of the Reubenites and the Gadites and the half-tribe of Manasseh, from the other side of the Jordan, 120,000 armed for battle with every kind of weapon of war. All these men of war, who could keep ranks, came to Hebron with a loyal heart to make David king over all Israel. And all the rest of Israel were of one mind to make David king. All these men of war who could keep ranks in a peaceful spirit came to Hebron to make David king over all Israel. And they were there with David 3 days, eating and drinking, for their brethren had prepared for them. Moreover, those who were near to them from as far away as Issachar and Zebulun and Naphtali were bringing food on donkeys and camels, on mules and oxen, provisions of flour, cakes of figs, cakes of raisins, wine, oil, and oxen, and sheep abundantly, for there was joy in Israel. Then David consulted with the captains of thousands and hundreds, with every leader. And David said to all the assembly of Israel, "If it is of the Lord our God, and it seems good to you, let us send to our brethren remaining in all of Israel, and to the priests, the Levites, who are with them in the cities of their possession, so they may gather together with us. And let us bring the ark of our God back to us, for we have not sought it since the days of Saul." Then all the assembly said they would do so, for this thing was right in the eyes of all the people. So David summoned an assembly of all Israel, from the boundaries of Egypt to as far as the entrance of Hamath, to carry in the ark of God from the city of Kirjath-Jearim. David brought it up, and all Israel went up to the city of David, which belonged to Judah, to bring up the ark of God the Lord, who rests between the cherubim, whose name is proclaimed by it. So they carried the ark of God on a new cart from the house of Amminadab. Uzzah and his brothers drove the cart. Then David and all Israel played music before God with all their strength, with singing, on harps, on stringed instruments, on tambourines, on cymbals, and with trumpets. And when they came to the threshing floor of Kidon, Uzzah put out his hand to hold the ark, because the oxen stumbled. Then the anger of the Lord was aroused against Uzzah, and he struck him because he put his hand upon the ark. He died there before God. And David became disheartened regarding the Lord's action against Uzzah, and called that place Perez Uzzah until this day. David was afraid of God that day, saying, "How shall I bring the ark of God home by myself?" So David would not move the ark by himself into the city of David, but had it taken aside into the house of Obed-Edom, the Gittite. The ark of God remained with the family of Obed-Edom in his house 3 months, and the Lord blessed the house of Obed-Edom and all he had. Psalm 117, verses 1 through 16. Give thanks to the Lord, for he is good, for his mercy endures forever. Let the house of Israel say that he is good, for his mercy endures forever. Let the house of Aaron say that he is good, for his mercy endures forever. Let all who fear the Lord say that he is good, for his mercy endures forever. In affliction I called upon the Lord, and he heard me in a broad place. The Lord is my helper. I shall not be afraid of what man will do to me. The Lord is my helper. I shall look upon my enemies. It is good to trust in the Lord rather than to trust in man. It is good to hope in the Lord rather than to hope in rulers. All the nations surrounded me, but in the name of the Lord I defended myself against them. They circled and surrounded me, but in the name of the Lord I defended myself against them. They surrounded me like bees around a honeycomb, and they were inflamed like fire in a thorn bush. But in the name of the Lord I defended myself against them. I was shoved and disheartened that I might fall, but the Lord took hold of me. The Lord is my strength and my song, and he became my salvation. The sound of exceeding joy and salvation is in the tents of the righteous. The right hand of the Lord worked its power. The right hand of the Lord exalted me. The right hand of the Lord worked its power. Proverbs chapter 25, verses 6 through 11. Do not brag on yourself in the presence of the king, neither stand in the places of princes. For it is better that it be said to you, "Come up to me," than for you to be humbled in the presence of a prince. Speak the things your eyes see. Do not enter into a quarrel quickly, that you may not be sorry in the end. When your friend reproaches you, retreat, and do not despise him, lest your friend continue to reproach you, and your quarrel and enmity shall not depart, but be equal to death for you. John chapter 7, verse 37 through John chapter 8, verse 2. On the last day, that great day of the feast, Jesus stood and cried out, saying, "If anyone thirsts, let him come to me and drink. He who believes in me, as the scripture has said, out of his heart will flow rivers of living water." But this he spoke concerning the Spirit, whom those believing in him would receive, for the Holy Spirit was not yet given, because Jesus was not yet glorified. Therefore many from the crowd, when they heard this saying, said, "Truly, this is the prophet." Others said, "This is the Christ." But some said, "Will the Christ come out of Galilee? Has not the scripture said that the Christ comes from the seed of David and from the town of Bethlehem, where David was?" So there was a division among the people because of him. Now some of them wanted to take him, but no one laid hands on him. Then the officers came to the chief priests and Pharisees, who said to them, "Why have you not brought him?" The officers answered, "No man ever spoke like this man." Then the Pharisees answered them, "Are you also deceived? Have any of the rulers or the Pharisees believed in him? But this crowd that does not know the law is accursed." Nicodemus, who came to Jesus by night, being one of them, said to them, "Does our law judge a man before it hears him and knows what he is doing?" They answered and said to him, "Are you also from Galilee? Search and look, for no prophet has arisen out of Galilee." And everyone went to his own house. But Jesus went to the Mount of Olives. Now early in the morning, he came again into the temple, and all the people came to him, and he sat down and taught them. We began our New Testament reading today hearing these words of Jesus in the Gospel according to John. "If anyone thirsts, let him come to me and drink. He who believes in me, as the scripture has said, out of his heart will flow rivers of living water." Reflecting on these words, Saint Sophroni, in his book On Prayer, meditates on the miracle of God working within us, how what is impossible for human beings becomes possible with God. How can this be possible, that we can go to God to satisfy our thirst, that He will fill us with living water? He writes, "Am I not to believe in this appeal on Christ's part and really fight to attain the kingdom of the Father's immutable love? To follow the way He, Christ, showed us? If it is not given to us to create anything from nothing, then the very idea of eternity cannot be born in us. If we look carefully at what goes on around us, we notice that every real need contains in cosmic being the possibility of being satisfied. One must just find the way. In the history of scientific progress, many once seemingly outrageous ideas are now put into effect before our eyes. Why should I doubt that my thirst for blessed immortality and eternal union with the Creator can similarly be realized?" Saint Sophrony then remarks that the way to understand and receive the blessings of Christ is to believe in the possibility. We need to make a decision. He writes, "How radically everything alters when the heart suddenly opens to accept Christ's summons. Every moment becomes precious, full of profound meaning. Suffering and joy wondrously merge with new ascetic striving." I'm Father Alexis, and remember, Christ is in our midst.
0: 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This is Becoming a Healing Presence with Dr. Albert Rossi. In order to become a healing presence for others, we must first be healed ourselves through an active relationship with the great healer, Jesus Christ. Dr. Rossi is the resident clinical psychologist at St. Vladimir's Seminary.
2: Today, I would like to ponder together synergy. Who is God? Who am I? How do we relate? Very, very mysterious, but valid topic to ponder. Who is God? Who am I? We do believe, as is said so often, particularly by Father Hopko, there is union without confusion in my heart. I would put out there a African folk tale that is a little bit helpful, not fully, and there are complications and restrictions in it, but here goes. There were two pieces of land separated by a chasm 900 feet deep, and the chasm was about 50 yards, so no way for a human or any animal really to get across. The Africans built a strong rope bridge connecting the two pieces of land. How they did that, I have no idea, but they did do it. And a bridge existed. On one side of the land, preparing to go across the bridge, was an elephant with a flea on its head. So the elephant went and walked on the bridge. We can, and it's a pretty vivid image. We can almost hear the rope bridge sway. How's it go? Sway, sway. Elephant put one foot in front of the other until it reached the other side, firm on land. And the flea whispered into the elephant's ear, "Oh, we made that bridge sway." Well, that's a true sentence. We made that bridge sway. Mm-hmm. But it's also a question of proportion. Obviously, the elephant had much more weight to make the bridge sway. And in a sense, it's an okay enough image for us to ponder how, who, what, what's going on with synergy, because there is synergy, and all good that we do is Jesus Christ through us. Mm-hmm. Now, there are serious limitations, of course, to that image. One of the serious limitations is simply that the flea, in the little anecdote, is static. Doesn't do anything except sit on the elephant's head. With synergy, somehow we're called to act and to do and to move. Well, that's a very important distinction. Mm-hmm. Action on our part and inaction and the flea. Mm-hmm. And there are other limitations. So again, I'm stammering, trying to grapple with a very deep mystery. I'll play a song of my wife, trying to soften up a little bit the understanding that you and I are trying to comprehend here. So here's that song.

0: That song does give us, how do I say, softer enlightenment. Say something like that. Now, that's about as far as I can go with this, except to reiterate that synergy is real. Jesus Christ, God Almighty, does live within us. There is union without confusion. All good we do is Him through us. And then life goes on. So with that, I will stop. For Ancient Faith Radio, this is Dr. Albert Rossi asking myself and yourself, please support Ancient Faith Ministries in its fine universal work through our prayers as fervent as we can and through our wallet. 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

0: This is a lamp for today, understanding the Old Testament with Jesus and the Apostles. 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Here's Dr. Humphrey.
1: Light from the Readable Books, Episode 29, Psalm 151, and David, the Small. Orthodox stand pretty much alone in including Psalm 151 in the Old Testament Psalter, though it has also its uses in the Armenian and Coptic churches. In the past, though, it was used as a canticle even in some Western lands alongside others like the Song of the Three Ewes in the Fire. For example, half of the Anglo-Saxon liturgical psalters that we've retrieved include the song, this one, in various translations placed at the end of the psalter or with the song of the three amidst the canticles. Even earlier, there's an explicit reference to this psalm by Athanasius of Alexandria, who speaks of it in his letter to Marcellinus on the interpretation of the psalms. The saint commented that when a person who considers themselves too weak or insignificant for a position finds himself there, he should chant 151 and, like David, give glory to God. For the saint, then, the psalm served as a model of humility and a deterrence to arrogance. The psalm itself is unassuming and very short, beginning with an introduction concerning its authorship. Standing as it does at the end of the 150 numbered psalms, it's like a kind of a signature or postscript to them all. Here are its few short verses. This psalm is ascribed to David as written by his own hand, though it is outside the number, after he had fought in single combat with Goliath. I was small among my brothers and youngest in my father's house. I tended my father's sheep. My hands made a musical instrument, my fingers fashioned a harp. And who will recount this to my Lord? The Lord himself, it is he who hears. It is he who sent his messenger and took me from my father's sheep and anointed me with his chrism. My brothers were handsome and tall, but the Lord was not pleased with them. I went out to meet the Philistine, and he cursed me by his idols. But I drew his own sword, I beheaded him, and removed disgrace from the people of Israel. For us Orthodox, the psalm is not only helpful in such personal matters as removing arrogance or keeping us humble, but also makes its mark in services such as the matins of the Feast of the Archangels. During the many oils section of this service, a single verse from David's psalm is recited. He sent out his angel or messenger and took me from my father's sheep and anointed me with his anointing oil. In the biblical story, of course, we know that the messenger was Samuel, a kind of human angel like John the Baptist, whom God used to raise an insignificant shepherd boy like David above the faithless King Saul. But the Greek word for messenger, angelos, gives the psalm a thematic link with angels in general, and so the verse was considered appropriate for this feast day. Reference to the Greek version, the Septuagint, reminds us that it was through this tradition that the psalm was included in Orthodox Bibles. It did not have the same status in the Latin Vulgate. Since Jerome gave precedence to Hebrew texts, he didn't have to hand any Hebrew examples of the psalm, and so it was considered by him and others in the West to be a late addition written during the later Greek period when many Jews were scattered. However, in our own time, the finding of the Dead Sea Scrolls changed that assessment. The first and second parts of Psalm 151 were found separately, written in Hebrew and transcribed in the Great Psalms Scroll, that is 11 QPSA. A memory of this appears to be inscribed in the Irish Latin glossa on the Psalms, where the preface to its Latin translation says, "The voice of Christ exhorts the world, a psalm first according to the Hebrews," and then the psalm begins. In that introduction, we hear also that the canticle is placed with the canticle of the three young men because its theme speaks about a young person who conquers a mighty one. For more on this, do see McNamara, who writes about this in his book, Psalms in the Early Irish Church. Some of these psalters actually add alongside the text visual representations of the

0: psalm. For example, four tableaus that show the scenes from David's life with his enthronement and anointing by an angel on the right and left sides, and is playing an actual organ and is caring for the sheep in the inner panels. Clearly, the organ and the angel pictured in these scenes follow literal interpretation of the Greek or the Latin, where the words for organ and angel might easily have been misunderstood in the medieval period according to their contemporary usage. We know from 1 Samuel, of course, that David fashioned a lyre or a harp, and that Samuel anointed him. I am indebted to the work of scholar Brandon Hawke for all these fascinating details in an article that he's written on Anglo-Saxon England and Psalm 151. All this goes to say that our forebears found the psalm important, and since it remains in our Orthodox canon, with a verse from it embedded in our liturgical tradition, this reference should hold for us as well. Its themes, after all, are perennially Christian. David speaks of his smallness, of his singing to the glory of the Lord, of the rejection of the grander brothers, of his anointing by God, and of his victory over Goliath by using the enemy's own weapon. I was small. I fashioned a harp for the God who hears. I was anointed. Though cursed by Goliath's God, I removed Israel's disgrace. Perhaps some of us have forgotten the detail of Goliath cursing David by his pagan gods. I had. In 1 Samuel, that is 1 Kings 17, verse 43, we read, "The Philistine said to David, 'Am I a dog that you come to me with sticks?' And the Philistine cursed David by his gods." David gives Goliath this reply, "This very day the Lord will deliver you into my hand, and I will strike down and cut off your head. I will strike you down and cut off your head, and I will give the dead bodies of the Philistine army this very day to the birds of the air and to the wild animals of the earth, so that all the earth may know that there is a God in Israel, and that all this assembly may know that the Lord does not save by sword and spear, for the battle is the Lord's, and he will give you into our hand." Yes, it is David's stone from the slingshot that downs Goliath, but the giant is slain by his very own sword, all this to show that the battle is the Lord's. Similarly, in the psalm, the victory is attributed to God, and the slingshot is not even mentioned. Rather, David is put in a position by the God who hears him to take away the disgrace of Israel. What disgrace? If we read earlier in the narrative of 1 Samuel, or 1 Kingdoms as it's sometimes known, we see that the youth David is astonished on arriving to the battle scene with lunches for his warrior brothers, that no one has the faith in the Lord to stand up against this Philistine who mocks the people of God and thus is mocking God himself. St. John Chrysostom, in his homily on this passage, puts it this way. David asked, "After all, who is this foreigner who reproaches the ranks of the living God?" Then, on hearing the man's awful arrogance and the unspeakable cowardice of those who had gone with Saul, he said, "What will be given to the man who cuts off his head?" He showed great boldness of spirit through these words and caused amazement to everyone in everyone. We catch a glimpse of this great boldness of spirit in the Psalm 2. This psalm admits the weakness of the singer, but the greatness of God who listens and who helps him to put down the dreaded enemy, not by human prowess, not even by human courage, but by dependence upon the God who had been with David in the sheepfold and who had listened to his harp, is Goliath defeated. And so the reproach of Israel is removed, a foreshadowing of what the true David, our Christ, did when he removed the reproach of all humanity by binding the evil one so that he could no longer do mighty acts. Jesus' mighty acts were stronger, and by the resurrection and by the glorious crucifixion, all these things. As St. Paul reminds us, we proclaim Christ crucified, a stumbling block to Jews and foolishness to Gentiles, but to those who are the called, both Jews and Greeks, Christ the power of God and the wisdom of God. For God's foolishness is wiser than human wisdom, and God's weakness is stronger than human strength. But God chose what is foolish in the world to shame the wise. God chose what is weak in the world to shame the strong. God chose what is low and despised in the world, things that are not, to reduce to nothing the things that are, so that no one might boast in the presence of God. 1 Corinthians chapter 1, verses 22 to 27. Psalm 151, like the Magnificat, like the song of the three in the furnace, like the story of David from the Old Testament, proclaims the power of God to take the weakest of us and shame those who are strong. This week in our own time, we've witnessed the impact of a young man and what can happen when people see what he's doing and see that he's been killed for it. Charlie Kirk was not small in stature like David. He was 6'5", but he was relatively uneducated and so small in that sense. Yet his impact cannot be ignored. Many remember and mourn him. Some question his purity or his ideals, and others sadly scorn him even at this moment of his death, saying maliciously that he deserved what he got. Yet he is still a week later on the minds of people across the globe. I hope I won't be criticized for mentioning him, since Charlie Kirk was not Orthodox. But as I do so, I have in mind what Jesus said when the apostles asked Jesus to quiet those who were not of the 12 but were on mission. "He who is not against us is for us," Jesus said. Charlie was a truth seeker, open to the historic church, and sincere, I believe, in what he said and did. He did not have the advantage of those of us who are Orthodox with the sacraments of confession and the mysteries, yet he constantly spoke of the crucified and risen one and commonly began his times with young people by referring to Jesus as he did on the day that he was murdered. Whatever judgment we make of his work as a whole, it's clear that this young man serves as an illustration that even those who do not have all the perks of our society, for example, the university education that some consider to be necessary, that even a person like that can become a force to reckon with. This tradition of the surprising might of the small and the humble is peculiar to us Christians. Throughout the Bible, God takes the little ones and uses them. This goes back even to the Old Testament with Joseph, with David, with Micah's prophecy over the little town of Bethlehem. This surprising transformation from the least to the greatest is fulfilled gloriously in our Savior, however, who was esteemed as nothing by the great ones, but has conquered over the evils of this world. He made himself of no reputation, but now has the name above all names. May we take to heart this paradox of ours, that God's strength is made perfect in our weakness, looking to the many we know as saints who showed this in their lives throughout the centuries and whom we see around us in our icons cheering us on. Most especially, though, let us conduct our lives by gazing at the likeness of the one whose power was hidden from many eyes during his earthly years, but who has astonished the world with his life-giving power for 2 millennia and more. Even more than the boy David, he is the one who became small, who was anointed, who was cursed, and who destroyed evil by its own weapons. And he is the one who hears our praises as we remember him by means of David's Psalms, including this extra one, Psalm 151.
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This is Come and See with Father Philip Hall, turning to and following Christ in the 21st century. Father Philip is parish priest at All Saints of Lincolnshire Orthodox Church in Lincoln, England.

0: In the name of the Father, and of the Son, and of the Holy Spirit. Amen. Begin by reading Acts chapter 2, verses 1 to 11, then John chapter 7, verses 37 to chapter 8, verse 12. Today we celebrate the coming of the Holy Spirit onto the whole church. When we celebrate the coming of the Holy Spirit onto any particular person, the priest takes a special chrism oil, and he anoints the person with this oil, saying each time, "The seal of the gift of the Holy Spirit." Now, when we think about something being sealed, we tend to think of something that is stable, static, unmoving, like putting a stamp on something, like sealing a parcel, sealing a letter, so it is there, it is not going to move. But this is somewhat different. When we are sealed with the gift of the Holy Spirit, we are indeed made, even only maybe for a moment, living saints. We become who we are meant to be, okay? But this sealing with the Holy Spirit is not static. It is not something that is set in concrete. Far from it. This is something wonderfully dynamic. The Holy Spirit is dynamic, wild, full of movement, full of change, like that rushing wind that St. Luke describes, like those fiery tongues dividing and spreading out over the apostles, giving them different languages, causing change, causing something different within them, giving them courage, courage which they did not have before, giving them understanding of what the Lord is doing, an understanding that they did not have before. You notice also what the Lord says about this. He says words that make it obvious that the Holy Spirit flows like living water, like a stream, flowing into you and then flowing out of your heart into everybody else. He talks about the Holy Spirit being like light that overcomes darkness. And he talks about walking in that light, not sitting in it or being bathed in it, but walking in that light, walking grandly, beautifully, steadfastly forward into that light against everything that is evil and corrupt in this world, not standing still, not set in concrete, but the Holy Spirit of God, the Holy Spirit, God, like wind, like fire, like water, is dynamic, dangerous, wild, beautiful, fearful, energizing, cleansing, thrilling, enlightening, everywhere present. So from Mesopotamia to Egypt, from Perigia to Libya, or maybe you would say nowadays, from Iceland to Australia, from Mongolia to Chile, and all points in between, the Holy Spirit brings life, meaning, structure, health, beauty, love, truth, and always illuminates, and always energizes, always purifies, always builds up the church and us individual members of the body of Christ. So it is now with us too, nowadays, right now, today, Pentecost Sunday. Our own Spirit-filled lives won't remain static. They change, they develop and grow, they become deeper, they make us more self-giving, more hospitable, more beautiful, more capable of doing works of repentance, as St. Paul said to Agrippa. Today we rejoice in the presence of God the Holy Spirit, who strengthens us for the war against evil, brings us truth, who is all around us and in us, who is that treasury house of blessings, who gives us life when we ask him to dwell in us and save our souls. Happy, joyful, blessed, spirit-filled Pentecost. Your prayers. God bless you. Amen.
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0: Prayers by the Lake, written by St. Nikolai Velimirovich, read by Joseph Letender, published by the Serbian Orthodox Archdiocese of the United States and Canada.
1: Prayer 27. Your birds awaken me in the morning, and the murmur of the lake lulls me to sleep in the evening. But it is not the birds that awaken me, nor the lake that lulls me to sleep, but you, O Lord, Master of the voice. You lend your voice to the birds and a midnight murmur to the lake. You have lent a voice to every throat and have put a story into every creature. I am surrounded by your heralds as a student by many teachers, and I listen to them tirelessly from dawn until dusk. O Lord, Master of the voice, speak more clearly through your heralds. The sun speaks to me about the radiance of your countenance, and the stars about the harmony of your being. The sun speaks in one language, and the stars speak in a different language, and all the languages flow out of the same vocal cords. The vocal cords belong to you, and you uttered the first sound that began to tremble in the deafness and formlessness of nothingness, and it broke into countless sounds and heralds, as a thundercloud breaks into raindrops. O Lord, Master of the voice, speak more clearly through your heralds. One exclamation escaped the breast of the Bride of God when she saw your Son, a voice filled with a love that could not be contained in silence. And that exclamation echoed in the heart of her Son, and this echo, this response to the love of his mother, the Holy Spirit has spread with his holy, powerful arms throughout the entire universe. Therefore, all the universe is filled with your heralds, O my song and my love. O Lord and Master of the voice, speak more clearly through your heralds. For this reason you also spoke in parables, O Son of God, and you would explain things and events as stories about the Most High God. You cured the sick with words and raised the dead with words, for you recognized the mystery of love, and the mystery of love is a mystery of words. Through all creatures, as through piercing and blazing trumpets, words pour forth, and through words, the love of heaven. O Lord, Master of the voice, teach me your love through all your heralds. From Prayers by the Lake by St. Nikolai Velimirovich.

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1: Hi there. My name is Jen, and I am leaving a message from Louisville, Kentucky. And I have a question. So, you know, my life has fallen apart, and my sadness is coming from a relationship ending. And my question is, you know, I don't want to give up hope, and I want to fight for our relationship, but his trust is really broken. So I wanted to know your thoughts around that. Like, do you have an episode that we could listen to about rebuilding trust in a relationship? Or do you have suggestions on what steps we could take to work on rebuilding trust, you know, either like with a therapist or a priest? I mean, our priests are pretty busy, so I don't know that they would be able to really help us, but I would love your thoughts and I would love your support, because I really want this relationship to heal and want us to get married.
2: Ancient Near Eastern texts such as the Baal cycle portray the pagan god Baal as a rebel, the hero of a revolution, worshipped and glorified for his long string of victories. In The Baal Book, A Biography of the Devil, Father Stephen DeYoung shows that the Hebrew scriptures consciously turn the Baal story on its head, depicting him as a failed and defeated rebel who nonetheless tries to steal the glory that belongs to Almighty God. From these scriptures, the figure of the devil emerged within Jewish and Christian tradition. 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
3: This is a lamp for today, understanding the Old Testament with Jesus and the Apostles. Join Dr. Edith Humphrey in reading Old Testament passages designed to bring to life the New Testament readings in the Divine Liturgy. Here's Dr. Humphrey.
4: Light from the Old Testament on Acts, Episode 2, The Guidance of the Lord. This week's passage, Acts chapter 1, verses 15 to 26, contains both echoes and direct quotations from the Old Testament. It comes directly after Jesus' ascension and after Luke's narrative concerning those who returned from that great event to the upper room in order to continue together in prayer, the disciples, the women, and specifically the mother of Jesus. Here we will see how the church was guided in its earliest organization by the Apostle Peter, who had been called by Jesus to strengthen his brothers by prayer and by the Holy Spirit. Here is the passage. In those days, Peter stood up among the brothers, the company of persons was in all about 120, and said, "Brothers, the scripture had to be fulfilled, which the Holy Spirit spoke beforehand by the mouth of David concerning Judas, who became a guide to those who arrested Jesus. For he was numbered among us and was allotted his share in this ministry. Now this man acquired a field with the reward of his wickedness, and falling headlong, he burst open in the middle and all his bowels gushed out. And it became known to all the inhabitants of Jerusalem, so that the field was called in their own language Akdama, that is, field of blood. For it is written in the book of Psalms, 'May his camp become desolate, and let there be no one to dwell in it, and let another take his office.' So one of the men who have accompanied us during all the time that the Lord Jesus went in and out among us, beginning from the baptism of John until the day when he was taken up from us, one of these men must become with us a witness to his resurrection." And they put forward two, Joseph, called Barsabbas, who was also called Justus, and Matthias. And they prayed and said, "You, Lord, who know the hearts of all, show which up one of these two you have chosen to take the place in this ministry and apostleship, from which Judas turned aside to go to his own place." And they cast lots for them, and the lot fell on Matthias, and he was numbered with the 11 apostles as one of the 12. Immediately, as the young church meets to prepare for the promised coming of the Holy Spirit, Peter speaks of the importance of the scriptures. Let's remember that the risen Christ about 40 days prior had bequeathed to his disciples a way of searching the Old Testament scriptures so as to understand how every part of them, law, prophets, and writings, looked forward to him. This had happened on the road to Emmaus and then in the very upper room where they were now again gathered, waiting for the next chapter of God's story. This is what happened at those two Paschal meetings. Luke 24, 26 to 27. Was it not necessary that the Christ should suffer these things and enter into his glory? Jesus asked. And beginning with Moses and all the prophets, he interpreted to them in all the scriptures the things concerning himself. Or Luke 24, 44 to 48. These are my words, Jesus said, that I spoke to you while I was still with you, that everything written about me in the law of Moses and the prophets and the Psalms must be fulfilled. Then he opened their minds to understand the scriptures and said to them, thus it is written that the Christ should suffer and on the third day rise from the dead, and that repentance for the forgiveness of sin should be proclaimed in his name to all nations beginning from Jerusalem. You are witnesses of these things. So Peter, along with the others, had had his mind open to understand when Jesus instructed them this way of reading the scriptures. It's helpful to know that the Psalms was a quick way of referring to the third collection known as the Writings, just like the Jewish people called the Torah by the name Moses. So Jesus referred to the Law, the Prophets, and the Writings, the whole of the Scriptures. Now Peter extends this lesson of Jesus to the situation that he and the others were facing after the Ascension. He directs them back to the Old Testament to illumine their specific circumstances, which form part of this story about the Messiah and their continuing witness to him. Already, through the instruction of Jesus at Pascha, Peter has come to understand what he will write in his second epistle, that in the Old Testament we have a light shining in a dark place to which we will do well to pay attention, 2 Peter chapter 1, verse 19, by interpreting it in the manner that Jesus had taught his disciples. This light of the Old Testament shines not only on the triumph of the resurrection, but also on darker parts of the story, including Jesus' betrayal and what they should do about replacing the one who betrayed him. Here, the Old Testament shows us how to deal with loss, specifically the loss of betrayal from one of the 12 and the dark events that followed. Luke's vivid description of Judas' end reminds us of this tragic element. But Jesus was not shocked or even taken by surprise. In the Psalms, he read of several similar low points, points which in the first place were about David, but that also anticipated the end of times when David's greater son would be among his people and rejected even by those close to him. Though Peter doesn't directly quote it, it is likely that he had in the back of his mind the heartbreaking words of Psalm 40, that is 41 in the Masoretic text. All my enemies whisper a get-together against me. They imagine the worst for me, saying, a vile disease has afflicted him. He will never get up from the place where he lies. Even my close friend, someone I trusted, one who shared my bread, has turned against me. Judas, one of their number, who had shared with them and had even been trusted with their treasury, was the betrayer of their Lord, and also then the betrayer of the disciples as a whole. Jesus had at least twice warned them of this in John 6:71 and John 13, verse 21, knowing that Satan has his ways of punishing those who do God's will. Now that Jesus has ascended, the disciples need guidance. And so, Peter quotes to them from two other Psalms of realism, which say concerning the betrayer, may his camp become desolate, that's Psalm 68 or 69, verse 25, and let another take his office, that's Psalm 108 or 109, verse 8. If we look at both of these Psalms, we can see that they both picture a servant of the Lord in deep trouble, harassed by enemies and praying for help. Both picture the appalling actions and words of the accusers of God's beloved one, and both say that the appropriate action of the Lord is to make the enemy's home or camp empty and to replace him with someone else. The Greek Old Testament, followed by Peter's quotation in the Acts, speak not simply of the office of the betrayer, but specifically of his oversight, his episcopate. And so it's particularly suited to speak of the exalted office that Judas undeservedly shared with the other 11. What Judas and the enemies of Jesus did not realize was who he really is. This emerges, though, through the faithful words of Peter, who says that they need to replace Judas with someone who had been there the whole time that the Lord Jesus had been among them. For the illumined witnesses to Jesus' ministry, death, resurrection, and ascension, he was not simply understood as the Messiah, no, not just the Christ, or as the rabbi or the teacher. He was the Lord. And this was no mere honorific title in the Bible. It was the mysterious name of God, the YHWH name that God revealed to Moses at the bush, the Ho-On, the existing one. As St. Paul would say in his letter to the Corinthians, idols are nothing, but for us Christians, there is one God and one Lord, not two gods, but Father, Son, and Spirit, one God. This is the first time that a disciple has named the Master the Lord Jesus, using the holy name to describe who he really is. In the Gospels, we meet this title Lord Jesus only in Luke chapter 24, verse 3, as part of the evangelist's narrative of the women going to the tomb on Pascha morning. We do hear of Jesus and we hear of the Lord, but the two together are reserved for this climactic moment. And then Luke uses the full title all the way through his Acts, Lord Jesus, because now the reader knows the full story of the God-man. As we say in the liturgy, the Lord is God and has revealed himself to us. But why do they have to fill up a slot for the 12? This is because Jesus specifically chose 12, reconstituting Israel, which had been made up of 12 tribes named for the sons of Jacob. There were also 12 scouts sent into the promised land, 12 governors appointed by Solomon to administer the land, and 12 baskets filled by Jesus in his miracle of the loaves and fishes, 12 foundations and 12 gates in John's vision of the New Jerusalem. It is the number of a complete people set apart by God. This renewed Israel would include not simply Jews, but Gentiles as well, men and women, girls and boys, enlivened by the Spirit of Truth. The new chosen member of the guiding 12 had to be a witness of all that the others had seen, but the choice was left up to God through the ancient custom of lots. Both men were good choices, and both went on to do great things. And Matthias, whose name means gift of God, we hear that he preached the gospel in Judea, Ethiopia, and Cappadocia, and was martyred. Of the runner-up, Joseph Barsabbas Justus, who must have had some Roman connections, we hear that he became the bishop of an area in the foothills of Judea and was likely martyred there in AD 68 when General Vespasian killed many during an attack. Both were originally members of the 70. In the Old Testament, lots had been cast for the division of the Holy Land, Joshua chapter 18, verse 10, for the election of King Saul, 1 Samuel or 1 Kings, chapter 10, and for the service of priests and Levites, 1 Chronicles or 3 Kings, chapter 24 and 25. As Proverbs 16:33 says, the lot is cast into the lap, is every decision is from the Lord. So this was a means of fairness. Interestingly, after this point in Scripture, there's no more talk of using lots. This is presumably because when the Holy Spirit descends upon the church as a whole, lots are no longer necessary to help various people come to an agreement. They are united by the Spirit of Truth and can be led into God's purposes personally and without mechanical outside means. There can be a new intimate meeting at the mines. So here we see a development from the Old Testament and how God directed his people. Here then are the particular things that we note in this brief passage. The way that Jesus taught us to look to the Old Testament for light upon God's ways and for help and understanding. The new recognition that Jesus is not simply Messiah, wonderful though that is, but is the existing one, the Lord. The importance of the 12 apostles as episcopes or overseers of a renewed Israel, as those who brought the witness of Jesus to the church and the world and whose ministry continues in the bishops and priests whom they eventually consecrated. And the anticipation of a time when God would work by the Holy Spirit in minds and hearts to bring his people to understanding and to consensus. This part of the story sets us up for the wonder of Pentecost, when the promised one would come, guiding into all truth. Jesus has not left his followers desolate, but left to them the apostles to guide and the scriptures to illumine. And they knew that his ascension promised even more, that something else was coming, as long as they waited patiently in prayer and discernment for that great Pentecostal event.
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5: 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The genesis of this podcast is based on something that happened the evening of February 28th and early morning of March 1st, which is probably a few weeks ago by the time this podcast episode releases. My wife and I went to bed around 11:30 p.m. or so, and I was in a deep sleep when all of a sudden my wife woke me saying the phone was ringing. We're still old school, and we have a landline in case there's a cell outage. And the landline phone is on my side of the bed, but by the time I grabbed it, we had missed the call, but the display indicated 3 voicemails. My cell was also charging right next to me, and I saw that I had 6 missed calls, so I knew this wasn't good. So we listened to the first voicemail, and it was a nurse from the rehab and skilled nursing center where my wife's dad was. My wife called immediately, and I couldn't hear what the nurse was saying, but my wife burst into tears, so I knew right away what happened. Apparently, shortly after midnight, they found her dad unresponsive and called 911, but it was too late. He was gone, and they told us we had 4 hours to deal with getting his body removed. We were like, it's 1:30 in the morning. What do you expect us to do? And they said, funeral homes are prepared for this type of thing, so, and just for us to call them. So my wife called, even though she was crying the whole time. But the place was telling the truth. The funeral home answering service took the call. A few minutes later, we received another call from one of their directors, and they made the arrangements and said we could talk more later that Sunday. As I mentioned, this was Sunday, March 1st, the Sunday of Orthodoxy. Our Metropolitan was coming to visit our church that day, but I wasn't going now. And even though I only slept like 2 hours, 2.5 hours, I knew I was never getting back to sleep, which I didn't until later that evening. So we went downstairs, and I made my coffee. My wife called her dad's younger sister, the last remaining sibling of 8, not including a few half-siblings. My daughter heard everything and came out of her room, and I told her what was happening. She was shocked and became upset too, at 2 levels, the loss of her grandfather, but also seeing her mother so upset. Now, my father-in-law was 86 years old, so it wasn't shocking from that perspective, but I need to provide a little background. I think I shared some of this before, but probably not to the full extent, but what I'm about to share is very relevant to this topic. I've talked about my mother-in-law for sure and her death in May of 2023. She was the teacher and was the breadwinner and handled all of the household financials and literally everything. But the one thing she didn't do was drive. My wife's younger brother was born physically disabled, so my father-in-law eventually quit his work and became the family driver. When my mother-in-law died, and after witnessing the 3 months of hellish suffering she went through in the hospital in these rehab centers, my wife and I were determined to do everything for him that would allow him to stay in his own home. My experience has been that if families can take care of their own loved ones, it's far better than in any of these facilities, even the best one. He used a walker, and his home was a small rambler, and everything was really convenient and accessible for him. Because of the walker, he needed that type of setup. He could no longer drive, which meant we had to do all of his groceries and take him to all of his doctor's appointments, haircuts, other stuff. And he had a lot of medical needs. He was diabetic and had several other issues. He also never cooked for himself or did any of the household finances. So I personally took over running the household because I'm the finance guy between my wife and me. My wife, to her credit, really worked with him to get him as self-sufficient as possible. We got him new dentures because his teeth were not good, hearing aids, special phones, and emergency stuff, everything we could do to make his life as normal as possible. But then in mid-January, about a week before my cardiac ablation I mentioned a few episodes ago, I went over to his house and I found him lying on the ground. He had fallen. The portable phone we have for him, which was made for seniors for hearing purposes, was out of his reach. He had dropped it or something, and he couldn't move, and he was not wearing the device around his neck that was part of his alert system. Don't ask me why. I got my mother one as well, and she never wore it to this day and doesn't use it to this day. Highly frustrating, but you can't force people to do what they don't want to do. So he had been lying there for like 3 hours. I calmed him down as best I could, and I called 911, and the paramedics came. They took him to the ER, and I followed and stayed with him for about 5-6 hours until they officially admitted him to the hospital. If you never had experiences with hospitals, my experience has been that they want to get you out of the hospital as soon as possible and into these rehab centers or nursing care. And this is what happened to him after about 4 or 5 days. So we chose a facility we were familiar with, and it was about a 20-minute drive from our house. We knew at the time had come that he was never going to be able to live on his own anymore. And our house, because of its design and also because of the level of care he needed, was not an option. The design of our house and the desire to stay in his own home are the reasons why we didn't bring him with us in the first place. But we did happen to find an assisted living place that was literally 5 minutes from our house. The place was clean, the people were wonderful, and it was a small house with only 6 other people, and he would get personalized care, and we could easily be up there as much as we needed. It was so close. We wanted to get him in there and out of this current place as quickly as possible because he wasn't eating well, and we thought part of that was due to the medication because he was also frequently nauseous. So 2 days before he died, my wife had a long talk with the staff doctor, and they adjusted his medication. And I know for a fact he ate better right after that because I spoke to one of the care workers who had bonded with him, and she told me. My wife told me, too, that the doctor told her, despite his myriad health issues, his heart function was normal, his kidneys and other things were normal. So everything really seemed hopeful that we'd be able to get him out of there and get him into this better place. And this created for us an expectation that he was going to be reasonably okay for a while. Furthermore, the owner of the assisted living place was a wonderful guy. He visited my father-in-law with one of his nurses a couple days before, and he was completely confident he could provide the level of care my father-in-law needed. I worked things out so we could come up with the $15,000 initial payment to secure the place. Yes, these places are expensive. Anybody that's been through this knows that. So I wrote the check. I found the realtor who I'd mentioned in my last podcast, and we began the process of getting my father-in-law's home ready for sale because we were going to need the money generated from the sale of the house in addition to his current income sources, which were a pension, Social Security, and one other, an annuity, and the long-term care that would eventually kick in after 90 days to pay for his care. We were going to need all of that. Everything seemed to be falling into place. And because of what I shared from the doctor, despite his age and physical ailments, again, we thought this was going to be a long-term arrangement, but obviously we were wrong. So why do I tell you all this? Why do I share this on a podcast? Well, people have different styles and people want different things in their life spiritually. And here at Ancient Faith, we have a ton of variety. So there's something for everyone, depending on the ways you like to feed and nurture yourself spiritually and connect with God. For me personally, I love shared experiences. I connect through experience. Like many of you, I have a very eclectic reading and listening and watching taste. But in the end, the thing I gravitate towards most is when people share their experiences, when they're willing to be honest and vulnerable enough to share things that edify others. Now, granted, some people overshare, and that can border sometimes on narcissism, but hopefully that's not what I'm doing. My opinion is people don't share enough, especially in today's culture of social media where everyone can create a carefully curated professional and personal image. Not all of it's bad, of course, but it accentuates something about our nature anyway that doesn't like to share and show vulnerabilities because it undercuts the rugged individualism ingrained in us culturally. I would recommend the works of fellow podcasters and authors, Father Stephen Freeman, Father Joshua McCool, and also author Dr. Timothy Batitsis, if you want to take a deep dive into vulnerability that supports spiritual growth versus things that debilitate us and the motivations of healthy and unhealthy shame when it comes to this. I'll go a step further. and call this sharing testimony. I think we need more testimony from people, need more people to risk being a little vulnerable. Author Jackie Morphosis likens testimony as more than just a courageous act, but an act of supreme spiritual warfare. And she quotes Revelation 12:11, which says, "And they overcame him by the blood of the Lamb and the word of their testimony, and they did not love their lives to the death." The him being there was the beast, so overcome by testimony. This type of sharing can make us highly uncomfortable because it's scary. And I've dealt with the notion of comfort before, way back on episode 28, many years ago, titled Comfort, Complacency, and Spiritual Death. If you're actually listening to this podcast, you may have overcome a major obstacle to your spiritual growth, which is being willing to face what's uncomfortable just by the fact that you're listening to this and knowing that this is what this is going to be about. I'll say from the outset, being uncomfortable or experiencing discomfort is not a comfortable or popular topic. Matter of fact, on March 2nd, the theme of my Quotes of the Day ministry, which I always explain at the end of these podcasts, was the comfortable and the uncomfortable. The five supporting quotes that I use were all about that. So as per my formula, after I got done sending out the emails to my multiple blind copy distribution lists, I posted the quotes on my website, sacramentalliving.net. And then the final thing I do is I go out to my Sacramental Living Facebook page and I post them there. And there I use hashtags to maximize the reach. And I noticed something that really I wasn't too surprised about, but it does support my notion that all of us desperately want comfort and can't stand being uncomfortable. For those of you who use hashtags in Facebook or other social media platforms, you know Facebook at least shows a number associated with the word being hashtagged. This number is the total count of public posts and conversations using that specific hashtag, and this indicates its popularity out there in the perilous digital land. So check out these numbers. When I hashtag comfort, 9.5 million. Comfortable, 4.5 million. Uncomfortable, wait for it, only 258,000. Discomfort, 4,500. And lastly, uncomfortable truths, just 25,000. So based on the title of this podcast, I can reasonably expect only a few people are going to listen. Hope that's not the case. So I'm not going to revisit everything I said about comfort and its spiritual dangers that I discussed way back on episode 28. So if you want to go listen to that one, obviously feel free. But I do want to spend a few minutes giving a little refresher about the merits of being uncomfortable. One of the five quotes I used for my March 2nd quotes reminded us at the macro level that we often instinctively seek for that which is in the end not good for us. For example, seeking the comfortable life and expecting to grow spiritually don't go together. They are antithetical. St. Theophan the Recluse goes as far as to say, throw out of your head the idea that you can, through a comfortable life, become what you must be in Christ. Hiram monk Kirill Popov reminds us, we think as humans and God thinks differently. There is a deep meaning in his actions, aimed above all at the salvation of our souls. For example, we often think, this is my place, I feel comfortable here, and it is here that I can attain salvation. But the Lord sees everything differently and puts us in circumstances that seem very unpleasant to us. But in this unpleasantness, he has in quotes, that can turn into great joy and comfort for us. Another quote I used that day to support what I just read was by priest, and let me make sure I get his name right, Taurasi Bozanets. I think I pronounced that right. And he reminds us that everything that we encounter in life is a test designed for our growth, and that paradoxically, what seems to be pleasant and easy eventually turns out to be a more difficult test than an unpleasant and uncomfortable life experience, because in comfortable and favorable circumstances, we tend to relax and lose our vigilance, whereas in uncomfortable circumstances, we are more attentive. Now, he didn't say this, but when I think of words like vigilance and attentiveness, my mind immediately goes to the Greek word St. Paul uses, nepsis, often translated into mindfulness or watchfulness. Excessive comfort, whether it be physical creature comforts or a mental peace that is more of an outcome of leisure as opposed to Christ peace he talks about in John 14:27, because comfort tends to dull spiritual awareness, which directly inhibits our spiritual growth, which is how we understand salvation, theosis, our lifelong journey to become more Christ-like. One only has to read the Gospels, and if nothing else, see how Christ lived his earthly life to understand a life of excessive leisure or comfort isn't going to beget the repentant life, meaning the life continuously focused on Christ, getting our priorities in order to live and to draw closer to Christ. That's not to say leisure and comfort don't have their place as part of our growth, but as usual with the sickness of sin, it's not about either this or that or some crazy extreme. It's always about just getting things back in order. God created everything as good, and leisure and rest and comfort are good and have their place, but not out of priority order where, for example, they become the main goal of life. Everything about sin and salvation usually is more about getting things into priority order, as I said a second ago. Sin is a sickness. It causes spiritual, mental, and physical disorder in us, and the Christ-like work of salvation is communing with Christ to repair this disorder. And if we're 100% honest with ourselves and willing to face uncomfortable truths about ourselves, one of the things we need to face is how much of our time, what we do, what we seek, what we eat, is all about the goal of feeling more comfortable. This doesn't mean go out and become a self-flagellating masochist and make discomfort into a spiritual idol. It simply means that when we have a circumstance in life, at home, work, church, wherever, that makes us feel uncomfortable, or when we read the Bible or the writings of the Holy Fathers, or when we listen to a podcast where someone is being verbose about the spiritual fruits of discomfort, to pause, to breathe, pray about it, because this sense of discomfort is often the Holy Spirit convicting our hearts to pay attention to something we need for our growth. This is fresh for me, and it's why I'm doing this episode. I'm not sure what conclusion I've drawn about myself completely, yet I'm reminded of the virtue of feeling uncomfortable. And as Matthew the Poor writes, virtue is strength. He links it to comfort and discomfort this way. He says, a good deal of sappy, lukewarm spirituality has been injected into the mind of Christians, and they are taught that Jesus wanted us to be docile like sheep. But to act sheepish today is to be a failure. The world is not kind to sheep, and it tends to crush them. Christ commanded us to trust him like sheep, but to also be wise as serpents in the world. Jesus is the Lamb of God, but he's also the Lion of the tribe of Judah. He sacrifices, but he fights too. He comforts, but he also roars, and he was gentle as a lamb to the weak. I don't know if what I'm about to say is right to say, but I sometimes relate to Christ through the voice of my late high school football coach. He would say things like, Haldus, wait a stick. That's how a middle linebacker is supposed to hit somebody. Then in the next breath, he'd be like, Haldus, what are you doing? My dead grandmother can hit harder than that. And go on and on and on. I'm rereading right now the book of Revelations daily, in addition to the daily Lenten readings in Isaiah, Genesis, and Proverbs. And I'm reminded in the letters to the churches how Christ both praised and admonished the churches often in the same breath. That's kind of why I hear my football coach. There's great growth in the dynamic tension of comfort and discomfort, and about the ability to be discerning, to gain wisdom, and manage both of these states. So getting back to my personal experience, after my wife and I did the things we needed to do, the three of us, my wife, daughter, and myself, we talked and we reminisced for a while, and then my daughter said she was going to go back upstairs and try to get a little sleep. I told her good, because I was going to go later that morning to clean out his room at the rehab and nursing center, and I would need her help. I told her I didn't want mom to go because it would just upset her even more. And then my wife ended up passing out on the couch, exhausted from lack of sleep and now the raw grief. So I was just sitting there by myself. So now I'm going to share what happened to me, and really probably the main point of this podcast. So I laid back in my recliner. At this point, the sun was starting to rise outside and light was beginning to come into the house. So before I laid back, I went upstairs for a second to get my sleep mask, which maybe I shouldn't admit to using if I want to keep my man card intact. But I like it pitch black when I sleep. My wife likes light from book lights and every other thing. So this sleep mask just helps me sleep better. So I put it on and I laid back in the chair and I just started consciously breathing and praying the Jesus prayer. And something happened to me, which has happened before, but it happens far less than I would like it to. And it was this. I went into a very deep, prayerful, meditative state. All the noise and the busyness of my life went away for the moment. And I felt that rare thing when my mind was able to descend into my heart. In episode 139, I did a podcast called The Difficult Journey from the Head to the Heart, where I spoke about this. Now, I've kept the prayer rule faithfully, no matter what's going on, since the early 90s. And true to the name of this podcast, I've tried to live the sacramental life of the church as a layperson as best I can, but I live a noisy life like most of us. I run a high-pressure small business, supporting clients, going after deals worth millions and billions of dollars. I have husband and father responsibilities, all the standard life stuff most of you listening have as well. All of it's good, and it makes up my life, and it's where Christ has placed me, and it's necessary for my salvation. But the contemplative part of me, the part that loves and wants silence and solitude and that deeper connection, often suffers due to this lifestyle. So I don't get to this spiritual place I'm talking about as often as I would like. But this morning I did, or that morning I did. I was fully present in the

Regarding the shattered illusion, this is what I meant. I'm quoting from Laird's book. He writes this: because God is the ground of our being, the relationship between creature and creator is such that by sheer grace, separation is not possible. God does not know how to be absent. The fact that most of us experience throughout most of our lives a sense of absence or distance from God is the great illusion that we're caught up in. It is the human condition. People who have traveled far along the contemplative path are often aware that the sense of separation from God is itself pasted up out of a mass of thoughts and feelings. When the mind comes into its own stillness and enters the silent land, the sense of separation goes. The grace of salvation, the grace of Christian wholeness that flowers in silence, dispels this illusion of separation. For when the mind is brought to stillness and all of our strategies of acquisition have dropped, a deeper truth presents itself. We are and have always been with God, and we are all one in God. John 17:21. Do you feel that quote? Can you relate to it through experience, even if it's been a rare experience for you? I bet you can. Even as I read it to you, I long for more of that experience than I've had. Laird talks in his book so much about our condition that it's hard to overcome to get to that place of experiencing God's presence. He talks about how most of us spend our time with attention riveted to the video going on in our heads, or how we tend to add thought upon thought upon thought. And when we have thoughts, that we tend to judge our thoughts. For example, he writes, we notice our anger and how it's quickly followed by another thought that judges it, saying, I should not be having this angry thought. Or after all these years, I still can't let go of my anger. Or I thought I dealt with this long ago. He says, most of us live much of our lives caught in the whirlwind of stories going on in our heads, and that we progress in overcoming the illusion of separation from God when we learn how to deal with the barrage of thoughts that pummel us into misery and the doom loop of self-judgment and condemnation. He says, contemplation is the way out of the great self-centered psychodrama. When interior silence is discovered, compassion flows. If we deepen our inner silence, our compassion for others is deepened. So I was in this state or place, whatever you want to call it, fully present without distraction. Thoughts came into my head and heart, and some of them were very uncomfortable because they were very true. I was reminded what Peter must have felt like after his denial when Christ stared at him and brought him to tears. And this is Luke 22:61-62. Immediately while he was still speaking, the rooster crowed, and the Lord turned and looked at Peter. Then Peter remembered the word of the Lord and how he had said to him, before the rooster crows, you will deny me three times. So Peter went out and wept bitterly. You can only find this detail, by the way, of the Lord gazing at Peter like this in Luke. And the Greek word that gets translated as look at or look straight at here means a direct, intense gaze carrying deep emotional or spiritual weight, basically being stared down. Can you imagine being stared down by Christ? But here's the thing. We know because of what the resurrected Christ does for Peter in restoring and commissioning him, John 21:15-19, and what it means when the angel in the empty tomb tells the myrrh-bearing women to go tell the disciples, and Peter mentions him by name. Everything being done was for Peter's care, not his condemnation. Peter felt beyond uncomfortable in the Lord's gaze, but it was discomfort he needed to face the truth of his actions for his own growth and salvation. As I sat there that morning, I felt the discomfort of truth with a capital T, as thoughts went through my mind like a film reel, but in the spirit of what I needed to see. And because I was in the state I was in, I didn't experience them as judgment in the classic human sense of punitiveness and self-condemnation, but judgment as in what the world really means as restoration and being put back in order from the disorder of sin. Specifically, thoughts came into my head about how my father-in-law told my wife that he wanted me to have his wedding ring when he died, which I do have. I'm staring at it right now as I speak because I have it hanging on this miniature sword that's part of a religious statue that he gave me this last Christmas that had a knight in the full armor of God. And there was a plaque at the bottom quoting Ephesians 6, the famous passage about putting on the armor of God. He wanted me to have it because he told her that her and I had done more for him than anybody. And we did do a lot. And that's true to a large extent. But the gaze of the Lord experience I was having that morning was another truth. And two things can be true at once, of course. And that truth was, I didn't do enough. I didn't see him enough. I didn't visit him enough.

0: I got caught up in the busyness of life too much. Didn't always do things with the right heart, meaning feeling like care for him sometimes was an interruption of something I really needed to be doing. And even though I did it, I often had an inner spirit of complaint or begrudged it a bit. I was reminded of Paul on the road to Damascus when Christ asked him why he was persecuting him. And what this means is the way we treat anyone, especially people that make us uncomfortable, is how we're treating Christ himself. And although from the outside looking in, people would think that my wife and I, did plenty, the Lord was telling my heart that morning, basically, I don't care about world standard because I didn't do as much as I should, and which was in accordance with his standard of good and perfect love. My heart was convicted, frankly, that no matter what I do, it'll never be enough and always fall short of him, Romans 3:23. And that's why a life of repentance and humility and constantly being aware of and seeking God's mercy is so important to the trajectory of my growth, of our growth in Christ, our theosis, our salvation, any one of us. This experience wasn't condemning. It simply just was, because my unhealthy sense of self was suspended for the moment and I could experience truth for what it was. It was highly uncomfortable, but I needed to face it. I still need to face it to become better, to grow. Orthodox author Jackie Morphosis, who I referred to earlier, also wrote this: sometimes all we need to do is quiet our minds and listen to the stillness in our hearts. Truth does not diminish who we are. Truth enlarges who we are for the glory of God. The other truth that I experienced, and it was one I previously knew intellectually, but now I knew it noetically, was the truth of Christ's admonition to take care of the poor. My father-in-law and mother-in-law never had much money, and over the years, my wife and I helped them out as much as we could. And we've done it for other family members too. And we knew, and still know, it's the right thing to do. It's not something worthy of praise or accolades. It's just what you're supposed to do, because this is what Christ tells us to do. And they were always so grateful for the smallest of things. And of course, that gratitude made me feel good, but I just didn't realize the depth of humility I was being taught by them until now. I realized that morning with a sense of deep conviction bordering on epiphany for me was, even though this help, especially the last 3 years that he lived after being widowed, was for his benefit, I realized that morning what was really going on was for my benefit, for my spiritual growth, to continually change and soften my heart. When this experience ended, I came out of it feeling both sad and happy and rejoiced and lamented all at once. I felt so humbled by the fact that Christ loved me enough to make me face some hard truths, this discomfort, and really to face the truth that I am not a natural or particularly good caretaker. My wife is far better. And I've seen what the good ones do in some of these facilities. I don't really love these facilities, but they do have amazing people in them. And I'm just amazed at their abilities. This is not my gifting. But it doesn't matter, because God calls us often to things that go beyond what our gifts are, and often areas that we're weak in. I mean, I know I'm a good listener. People feel better after conversations with me, and this is not me self-assessing and self-praising. I honestly don't fully know why. All I know is I get this feedback a lot, myriad times over the years, and I rejoice in it that I have some gift from the Lord that I can contribute. But I'm not a good caretaker, as I said. Matter of fact, I'm a lousy one. I'm too tough-minded, for one, too stoic. Don't take into account people's thoughts and feelings as patiently as I should, and I push them into action, sometimes aggressively. I get impatient with emotion when there's a job to do, and I expect people to suck it up and get moving. Because thoughts and feelings do follow actions, but like I said, again, I'm not attentive enough sometimes to how people feel when I'm pushing them, even if it does end up in a good result of them. And I praise God for letting me know this. And like I said, I know it has its place at times, but not the way I do it in a lot of situations. I don't like it, but accepting it, any uncomfortable truth is important. For example, acceptance of it, if you're cognizant, can actually make you better. We have to clean out my father's house, my father-in-law's house, which he and his wife lived in since 1974. They raised two kids in it. It's my wife's childhood home as well. And they were pack rats. So this is a daunting task. And after speaking to the realtor, I realized that we're on a bit of a timetable because we got to get going to get this ready for the spring market. And this would bring out the harsh taskmaster in me. So I told my wife, why don't you get a girlfriend or two and go over there with them the first time and get your plan in order and just get started. Time and time again, I've seen the amazing power of women to be nurturing and supporting each other in circumstances like these. And she did, and it worked out better because her girlfriends were wonderful. I've gone with her since, and I'm not like her girlfriends, but knowing how I can be for the worst actually made me better in this situation because I took an action that worked out better for her. Again, no credit to me. You know, that's just one of many examples how taking an uncomfortable truth about yourself and putting an action around it or not taking an action and facing it leads to the right action, especially in support of others. I think when we really understand the darker parts of ourselves and are willing to live with the truth of this and not slip into egotistical self-judgment, it can breed humility in us and lead us not to put ourselves in a situation where we're weak or tempted, and frankly, in any sinful situation. We're actually called to do this. St. Paul writes about this in 1 Corinthians 11, 31-32, when he tells us, "For if we judge ourselves, we would not be judged. But when we are judged, we are chastened by the Lord, that we may not be condemned with the world." Basically, what it's saying is get yourself back in order, judge ourselves, take action. Do so in cooperation with God before he has to do it for us, and involves fixing ourselves as best we can in cooperation with God before, like I said, he has to do it. For myself, I also think about the two sons in Matthew, the parable of the two sons in Matthew 21, 28 through 32, where Christ said, "What do you think? A man had two sons. And the first son, he said, 'Go and work today in my vineyard.' He answered and said, 'I will not.' But after that, regretted it and went. And then the other, he came to the second and said, likewise. And the second said, 'I will go, sir.' But he didn't go. Which of the two do you think did the will of his father?" I think if Jesus were to appear to me right now and speak to me, in the spirit of my high school football coach, he would say, "Yeah, Haldas, you're doing my will to an extent, but guess what? You can do it a lot better. And don't give me any complaints if any part of my will doesn't come natural to you, doesn't feel good. I don't want to hear that noise. Man up and do it, and you'll be better for it." I'm sure he wouldn't talk exactly like that, but I think you get my point. For those of you that, you know, maybe think that makes Jesus sound harsh, I suggest you go back and read the four gospel accounts carefully and throw in those opening chapters of the book of Revelations I've referenced in the letters to the churches. You'll see what I mean. So let me wind down by saying this. I never thought I would say this, but now that my father-in-law is gone, I feel a sense of emptiness. As difficult as his elder care was, and because of how it stretched me in areas I wasn't good at, I'm now going to miss it because, frankly, it was bringing me closer to Christ, though I wasn't cognizant of this. And I want to say this about him. I reminded my wife that we celebrate saints on the day they died, not the day they were born. We celebrate what they became and what they overcame from their past and where they were spiritually when their life ended, how they finished. My father-in-law finished well, and my wife was there for him. And as time goes by, she'll feel that blessing more and more than she does now in her grief. He ended his final weeks, which were not easy, with great grace, gratitude, dignity, and humor. And they were gifts for us as well, gifts for not only my wife and I, but even for the care workers, because he never gave you the sense he was suffering. And I'm sure he was, because he could still laugh and he could still, again, exhibit that type of grace. And I'll bring this podcast to a close with a wonderful quote by Metropolitan Luke Kavalenko. He says this: "Without Christ, our self-knowledge would turn into barren self-condemnation. We would simply drown in the awareness of our imperfection. But our weeping is different. According to the Holy Fathers, it is joy-creating. Why? Because we cry out not into emptiness nor to ourselves, but into the face of the merciful God." That brings me to the end. I hope this somewhat of a testimonial podcast with, I guess, some instruction was edifying for you. I hope it brings you blessing. Again, if you like this episode, you like any Sacramental Living episode, any Ancient Faith podcast series and their episodes, their books, other media, rate them, share them, like them, do the 5-star thing, do all that stuff that helps spread the word, so to speak. A couple other quick announcements. Nearing the end of my live adult religious education class through the Orthodox Christian Network that gets broadcast live through YouTube and Facebook, the Orthodox Christian Network YouTube and Facebook page. And in mid-May, The theme this year has been the mystery of salvation, but classes are still going on, so you can tune in live if it doesn't interfere with the time of your liturgy, or you can watch the videos later. I mentioned my quotes of the day. This is something I've been doing for since August of 2012. 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And anything else you want to know what I'm doing, just go out to my website and you can find it there. This has been Michael Howdis for Ancient Faith Radio.
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2: Welcome to Eastern Christian Insights with Father Philip LeMasters. Homilies from St. Luke Orthodox Church in Abilene, Texas. Father Philip is a professor of religion and the director of the Honors Program at McMurray University. Here he is with today's homily.
3: In the name of the Father, and of the Son, and of the Holy Spirit. Amen. As we continue to celebrate the elevation of the Holy Cross, we have to remember to remain very much on guard against the temptation of thinking that all that our Lord's cross requires of us are mouthing pious words and cultivating warm feelings. Through his great self-offering on the cross, Christ has conquered death and he has brought salvation to the world. For us to share personally in his great victory, we must take up our own crosses, deny ourselves, and follow him each and every day of our lives. If we refuse to do so, then we will show that we are actually ashamed of our Lord and that we want no real part of him or of his kingdom. We'll show that we prefer to continue in the old ways of death rather than to enter by his grace into the joy of life eternal. Peter was in precisely such a state when he tried to explain to Christ that dying on the cross really had nothing at all to do with being the Messiah. And that's when the Savior famously said to him, "Get behind me, Satan, for you are not mindful of the things of God, but the things of men." And that is the context for our gospel passage, as Christ teaches that following him is not a way to gain anything at all according to the standards of this world, but is instead a calling to offer ourselves without reservation of any kind, no matter the cost. The calling to take up our crosses stands in such stark contrast to the persistent temptation to try to use religion to exalt ourselves in our own minds. Some try to use the cross to support their preconceived notions about political and cultural agendas as they identify their favored type of earthly kingdom with our Lord's reign. Others try to use the cross to justify their own religious or moral superiority over people they know, such as family members, friends, or neighbors. Well, to do any of those things is really to be ashamed of our crucified Lord and of his words, because it's nothing short of blasphemous to corrupt the great sign of our salvation into an instrument for serving our self-centered desires for earthly glory in whatever form. Quite to the contrary, Christ's cross calls us to turn away from addiction to gratifying our passions as we offer ourselves in union with his great self-offering for the salvation of the world. In our epistle reading from Galatians, St. Paul opposes fellow Jewish Christians who relied too much on their own ability to obey the Old Testament law, and it would have required the same of Gentile converts. Refusing to trust in his own ability to obey religious rules, St. Paul writes that, "I have been crucified with Christ. Nevertheless, I live, yet not I, but Christ lives in me. And the life which I now live in the flesh, I live by faith in the Son of God, who loved me and gave himself for me." St. Paul took up his cross by enduring many struggles and difficulties out of faithfulness to the Lord, ultimately dying for him as a martyr. He wrote to the Colossians that I now rejoice in my sufferings for you and fill up in my flesh what is lacking in the afflictions of Christ for the sake of his body, which is the church. Well, there's obviously nothing deficient or lacking in our Lord's great self-offering. All that is lacking is you and me. All that's lacking is our taking up our own crosses in obedience to Christ's calling to deny ourselves and follow him. Because of our own passions and the brokenness of our world of corruption, the struggle for faithfulness inevitably requires suffering. But not as though pain were somehow pleasing to God in and of itself. Such suffering results from the inevitable tension that we experience in embracing the struggle to offer ourselves fully to Christ. You know, there is so much within us all that really does not want to do that. Truly taking up our crosses means fighting the difficult battle of confronting our own personal brokenness each day as we reject thoughts and feelings and habits that would keep us focused on serving ourselves and the false gods of this world. The Savior prayed the night before his crucifixion, Father, if you are willing, take this cup from me, yet not my will, but yours be done. He ascended the cross, not because he was forced to, but in free obedience. And no one forces us to take up our crosses either. So many problems and pains come upon us without our asking for them in this life, even to the point of death, and it is so easy to refuse to suffer in a spiritually healthy way. As Job's wife suggested, we can curse God and die in response to frustrations and disappointments. We can refuse to offer our wounds to Christ for healing by ignoring them or by convincing ourselves that we are somehow still better off spiritually than the people we like to condemn. Well, doing so simply fuels our passions, blinds us with spiritual pride, and corrupts our relationships with others. Since freedom is an intrinsic dimension of being in the image of God, no one can make us take up our crosses. Only we ourselves can unite ourselves to Christ in his great self-offering for the salvation of the world. Regardless of the circumstances, we all have the freedom to refuse to fall into despair. For any instance of suffering provides an opportunity to purify the desires of our hearts as we learn to entrust ourselves more fully to Christ. Difficulties by their very nature present challenges to which we can respond in a Christ-like way, or we can respond according to our passions. Christ offered up himself fully upon the cross, and he refused to respond in kind to those who hated and rejected him. And likewise, we may unite ourselves to him in every dimension and every circumstance of our lives, including those in which we are sorely tempted not to respond as he did. Illness, broken relationships with others, worries about the future, regrets about the past, crushed hopes, and even the worst losses imaginable all present opportunities to grow in love, joy, peace, long-suffering, kindness, goodness, faithfulness, gentleness, and self-control. St. Paul wrote that those who are Christ have crucified the flesh with its passions and desires. Our self-centered and distorted desires usually rear their ugly heads pretty quickly when we face trying circumstances. And if you're anything at all like me, you sometimes react like Jonah did when the vine that gave him shade was eaten by a worm. Of course, that was a very small thing, but Jonah became so angry that he literally wished that he would die. Well, other times we face circumstances so grave that we have to struggle mightily not to fall into despair about life itself, whether in matters small or great. None of us lacks the opportunity to take up our crosses daily as we struggle to find healing for our souls. And you know, doing so usually does not require anything particularly dramatic or extraordinary. It's normally a matter of focusing on the most basic disciplines of the Christian life, such as refusing to accept sinful thoughts into our hearts, forgiving people who have wronged us, and trusting that nothing, absolutely nothing, will be able to separate us from the love of God that is in Christ Jesus our Lord. The more that we open our souls to the Lord's healing strength through prayer and repentance and serving our neighbors, the less time and energy we will have for stirring up and embracing impassioned thoughts that lead to sinful actions, the less that we cultivate worry, fear, and resentment, the more that we will be able to pray to God from our hearts to grant what is best for all concerned in even the most broken and difficult circumstances of our lives. We must follow the Apostle's teaching, be anxious for nothing, but in everything by prayer and supplication, with thanksgiving, let your requests be made known to God. And the peace of God, which surpasses all understanding, will guard your hearts and minds through Christ Jesus. Yes, this is the path for gaining the strength to take up our crosses each day, to deny ourselves, and to follow our Savior. To do so, we have to choose to embrace the struggle of dying to our vain illusions about ourselves, other people, and the world. Our hope is neither in the perfection acquired by our own willpower, nor in the ability to dominate or control anyone. Our hope is in the gracious mercy of the one who offered up himself for the salvation of the world purely out of love. Through his cross, he has brought life in the midst of death, light in the midst of darkness, and joy in the midst of despair. We will receive his healing as we persistently offer ourselves to him in humble faith, no matter what challenges, pains, or disappointments life may bring us. And that is how we may die to the corrupting power of sin and enter into the blessedness of his eternal kingdom. The only way truly to elevate the cross is by denying ourselves and taking up our own crosses to follow Christ each and every day of our lives. That is how we will show that we are not ashamed of him and his cross, which remains a weapon of peace, a trophy invincible, and the great sign of our salvation. In the name of the Father, and of the Son, and of the Holy Spirit. Amen.
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2: The epistle reading is taken from the Acts of the Apostles, chapter 20, verses 7 through 12. In those days when the apostles were gathered together to break bread, Paul talked with them, intending to depart on the morrow, and he prolonged his speech until midnight. There were many lights in the upper chamber where we were gathered, and a young man named Eutychus was sitting in the window. He sank into a deep sleep as Paul talked still longer, and being overcome by sleep, he fell down from the third story and was taken up dead. But Paul went down and bent over him, and embracing him said, "Do not be alarmed, for his life is in him." And when Paul had gone up and had broken bread and eaten, he conversed with them a long while until daybreak, and so departed. And they took the lad away alive, and were not a little comforted. The Gospel reading is taken from St. John, chapter 14, verses 10 through 21. The Lord said to his disciples, "The words that I say to you I do not speak on mine own authority, but the Father who dwells in me does his works. Believe me that I am in the Father, and the Father in me, or else believe me for the sake of the works themselves. Truly, truly, I say to you, he who believes in me will also do the works that I do, and greater works than these will he do, because I go to the Father. Whatever you ask in my name I will do it, that the Father may be glorified in the Son. If you ask anything in my name I will do it. If you love me, you will keep my commandments. And I will pray to the Father, and he will give you another Counselor, to be with you forever, even the Spirit of truth, whom the world cannot receive, because it neither sees him nor knows him. You know him, for he dwells with you, and will be in you. I will not leave you desolate, I will come to you. Yet a little while, and the world will see me no more, but you will see me, because I live. You will live also. In that day you will know that I am in the Father, and you in me, and I in you. He who has my commandments and keeps them, he it is who loves me. And he who loves me will be loved by my Father, and I will love him and manifest myself to him."
3: 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We're glad you're with us for this journey.
4: Welcome. I'm Father Alexis, and we are going to be reading through the Bible together. And I've got some friends that will be helping us. So let's get started.

0: time with episode 329 in the South Florida Daily Orthodox Scriptures for Kids studios, and we're here with Johnny. Hey, Johnny, what's our chapter?
1: Luke chapter 18.
0: And the verses?
1: Verses 15 through 17.
0: Tremendous. Let's get started.
1: Then they also brought infants to him, that he much touched them. But when the disciples saw it, they rebuked them. But Jesus called them to him and said, "Let the little children come to me, and do not forbid them, for of such is the kingdom of God. Assuredly, I say to you, whoever does not receive the kingdom of God as a little child will by no means enter it."
0: Beautiful, Johnny. Thank you. Now, why didn't the disciples want the children to come to Jesus? I guess it was because they were so young. The disciples didn't think they were old enough to learn anything from Jesus. But Jesus wanted them close to him. He wanted to bless them. And he wanted others to see the children, to see what it looks like to have a pure heart. Sometimes adults forget what it's like to be a young child. They get so distracted by all their responsibilities. But Jesus wants us to focus on the important things, like being joyful in his kingdom, being joyful around Jesus. That's how the children were, and how he wants us to be, even when we're adults. So thanks, Johnny, for reading. I'm Father Alexis, and remember, Christ is in our midst.
1: He is and ever shall be.
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1: Welcome to the Daily Orthodox Scriptures. I'm Father Alexis, and we are reading through the Scriptures each day of the year using the Orthodox Study Bible. Our readings today will be from 1 Chronicles chapter 11, verse 10, through chapter 13, verse 14, Psalm 117, verses 1 through 16, Proverbs chapter 25, verses 6 through 11, and John chapter 7, verse 37 through chapter 8, verse 2. We will hear in 1 Chronicles of the early reign of King David today. Let's begin. 1 Chronicles chapter 11, verse 10 through chapter 13, verse 14. Now these were the heads of the mighty men whom David had with him, who strengthened themselves in his kingdom with all Israel to make him king, according to the word of the Lord regarding Israel. And this is the number of the mighty men whom David had: Jeshobeam the son of Hakamonite, the chief of the captains. He lifted up his spear against 300 and killed them at one time. After him was Eleazar the son of Dodo the Ahohite, who was one of the three mighty men. He was with David at Pasdamim, and the Philistines gathered there for a battle, near a field full of barley. And the people fled from the sight of the Philistines, and he stood in the midst of the field and preserved it, and killed the Philistines. The Lord brought about a great deliverance. Now 3 of the 30 chief men went down to the rock towards David, to the cave of Adullam. The encampment of the Philistines was set up in the valley of Rephaim. David was then in the stronghold, and the garrison of the Philistines was then in Bethlehem. And David said with longing, "Oh, that someone would give me a drink of water from the well of Bethlehem, which is by the gate." So the 3 broke through the camp of the Philistines, drew water from the well of Bethlehem by the gate, and took it and brought some to David. Nevertheless, David did not drink it, but poured it out to the Lord. And he said, "God be merciful to me. Should I do what was spoken? Shall I drink the blood of these men with their lives? For they brought it with their lives in peril." Therefore, he was not willing to drink it. The 3 mighty men did these things. Abishai, the brother of Joab, was chief of another 3. He had lifted up his spear against 300 men, killed them, and won a name among these 3. Of the 3, he was more favored than the other 2 men and was chief over them. But of the 3 of them, he did not go. Benaiah was the son of Jehoiada, the son of a valiant man from Kabzeel, who had done many deeds. He had killed 2 ruffians of Moab. He also had gone down and killed a lion in the midst of a pit on a snowy day. And he killed an Egyptian, a man of great height, 5 cubits tall. In the hand of the Egyptian there was a spear like a weaver's beam, and he went down to him with the staff, snatched the spear out of the Egyptian's hand, and killed him with his own spear. These things Benaiah, the son of Jehoiada, did, and won a name among 3 mighty men. Indeed, he was honored more than this 30, but he did not attain to the first 3. And David appointed him over his family. And the mighty warriors were Asahel, the brother of Joab, Elhanan, the son of Dodo of Bethlehem, Shemoth the Hararite, Helez the Pelonite, Ira the son of Ikkesh the Tekoite, Ebiezer the Anathothite, Sibekeh the Hushathite, Elay the Ahohite, Maharai the Netophathite, Helid the son of Bana the Netophathite, Ithai the son of Ribbeh of Gibeah, of the sons of Benjamin, Benaiah the Pirathonite, Horai of the Brooks of Gash, Abiel the Arbathite, Azmaveth the Baharumite, Eliaba the Shalbanite, the sons of Hashem the Gizanite, Jonathan the son of Shaga the Hararite, Ahiam the son of Sacher the Hararite, Eliphal the son of Hepher the Mecherathite, Ahijah the Pelonite, Hezro the Carmelite, Nare the son of Ezbe, Joel the brother of Nathan, Mibhar the son of Hagri, Zelek the Ammonite, Nahare the Berethite, the armor-bearer of Joab the son of Zeruiah, Ira the Ithrite, Garab the Ithrite, Uriah the Hittite, Zabad the son of Ahlai, Adina the son of Shiza the Reubenite, a chief of the Reubenites, and 30 with him, Hanan the son of Makkah, Jehoshaphat the Mithnite, Uzziah the Ashtarathite, Shammah and Jael, the sons of Jotham the Aroerite, Jediael the son of Shimri, and Joha his brother the Tizzite, Eliel the Mahavite, Jerubbaal and Joshaviah the sons of Elnam, Ithma the Moabite, Eliel, Obed, and Jasiel the Mezobeite. Now these were the men who came to David at Ziklag while he was still a fugitive from Saul the son of Kish. They were among the mighty men helpers in the war, being armed with bows for shooting arrows and using either the right hand or the left for slinging stones. They were of Benjamin, Saul's brethren. The chief was Ahiezer, then Joash, the sons of Shimah the Gibeathite, Jeziel and Pelet, the sons of Azmaveth, and Barakah and Jehu the Anathothite, Ishmaiah the Gibeonite, a mighty man among the 30 and over the 30, Jeremiah, Jahaziel, Johanan, and Jozabad the Gederathite, Eluzai, Jeremoth, Beliah, Shemariah, and Shephatiah the Harufite, Elkanah, Jishiah, Azarel, Joezer, and Joshobeam the Korahites, and Joelah and Zebediah, the sons of Jeroham of Gedor. Some Gadites joined David in the wilderness, strong, mighty men of war, men trained for battle, who could handle shield and spear, whose faces were like the faces of lions, and who were as swift as gazelles on the mountains. Ezer the first, Obadiah the second, Eliab the third, Mishmanah the fourth, Jeremiah the fifth, Atte the sixth, Eliel the seventh, Johanan the eighth, Elzabad the ninth, Jeremiah the tenth, and Machbenai the 11th. These were from the sons of Gad, captains of the army. The least was over 100, and the greatest was over 1,000. These are the ones who crossed the Jordan in the first month, when it had overflowed all its banks, and they put to flight all those in the valleys to the east and to the west. Then some of the sons of Benjamin and Judah came to aid David at the stronghold. David went out and met them and addressed them by saying, "If you have come peaceably to me to help me, my heart will be united with you. But if to betray me to my enemies, since there is no guile in my hands, may the God of our fathers observe and bring judgment." And the Spirit came upon Amasai, a captain of the 30, and he said, "Go, you and your people, David, son of Jesse, peace, peace be to you, and peace to your helpers, for your God has helped you." And David received them, and made them captains of the forces. And some from Manasseh defected to David when he was going with the Philistines to battle against Saul. But they did not help them, for the lords of the Philistines sent him away by agreement, saying, "He may defect to his master Saul and endanger our heads." When he went to Ziklag, those of Manasseh who defected to him were Adnah, Jozabad, Jediael, Michael, Jozabad, Elihu, and Zilethai, captains of the thousands who were from Manasseh. And they helped David against the bands of raiders, for they were all mighty men of valor, and they were captains in the army. For at that time they came to David day by day to help him, until it was a great army, like the army of God. Now these were the numbers of the divisions that were equipped for war, and that came to David at Hebron to turn the kingdom of Saul over to him, according to the word of the Lord. Of the sons of Judah bearing shield and spear, 6,800 armed for war. Of the sons of Simeon, mighty men of valor fit for war, 7,100. Of the sons of Levi, 4,600. Jehoiada, the leader of the Aaronites, and with him 3,700. Zadok, a young man, a valiant warrior, and from his father's house, 22 captains of the sons of Benjamin, relatives of Saul, 3,000. Until then, the greatest part of them had remained loyal to the house of Saul. Of the sons of Ephraim, 20,800 mighty men of valor, noted men throughout the house of their fathers. Of the half-tribe of Manasseh, 18,000 who were designated by name to come and make David king. Of the sons of Issachar, who had understanding of the times to know what Israel ought to do, their chiefs were 200, and all their brethren were at their command. Of Zebulun, there were 50,000 who went out to battle, expert in war with all weapons of war, stout-hearted men who could keep ranks. Of Naphtali, 1,000 captains, and with them 37,000 with shield and spear. Of the Danites, who could keep battle formation, 28,600. Of Asher, those who could go out to war, able to keep battle formation, 40,000. Of the Reubenites and the Gadites and the half-tribe of Manasseh, from the other side of the Jordan, 120,000 armed for battle with every kind of weapon of war. All these men of war, who could keep ranks, came to Hebron with a loyal heart to make David king over all Israel, and all the rest of Israel were of one mind to make David king. All these men of war, who could keep ranks in a peaceful spirit, came to Hebron to make David king over all Israel, and they were there with David 3 days, eating and drinking, for their brethren had prepared for them. Moreover, those who were near to them, from as far away as Issachar and Zebulun and Naphtali, were bringing food on donkeys and camels, on mules and oxen, provisions of flour, cakes of figs, cakes of raisins, wine, oil, and oxen, and sheep abundantly, for there was joy in Israel. Then David consulted with the captains of thousands and hundreds, with every leader. And David said to all the assembly of Israel, "If it is of the Lord our God, and it seems good to you, let us send to our brethren remaining in all of Israel, and to the priests, the Levites, who are with them in the cities of their possession, so they may gather together with us. And let us bring the ark of our God back to us, for we have not sought it since the days of Saul." Then all the assembly said they would do so, for this thing was right in the eyes of all the people. So David summoned an assembly of all Israel, from the boundaries of Egypt to as far as the entrance of Hamath, to carry in the ark of God from the city of Kirjath-Jearim. David brought it up, and all Israel went up to the city of David, which belonged to Judah, to bring up the ark of God the Lord, who rests between the cherubim, whose name is proclaimed by it. So they carried the ark of God on a new cart from the house of Amminadab. Uzzah and his brothers drove the cart. Then David and all Israel played music before God with all their strength, with singing, on harps, on stringed instruments, on tambourines, on cymbals, and with trumpets. And when they came to the threshing floor of Kidon, Uzzah put out his hand to hold the ark, because the oxen stumbled. Then the anger of the Lord was aroused against Uzzah, and he struck him because he put his hand upon the ark. He died there before God. And David became disheartened regarding the Lord's action against Uzzah, and called that place Perez Uzzah until this day. David was afraid of God that day, saying, "How shall I bring the ark of God home by myself?" So David would not move the ark by himself into the city of David, but had it taken aside into the house of Obed-Edom, the Gittite. The ark of God remained with the family of Obed-Edom in his house 3 months. And the Lord blessed the house of Obed-Edom and all he had. Psalm 117, verses 1 through 16. Give thanks to the Lord, for he is good, for his mercy endures forever. Let the house of Israel say that he is good, for his mercy endures forever. Let the house of Aaron say that he is good, for his mercy endures forever. Let all who fear the Lord say that he is good, for his mercy endures forever. In affliction I called upon the Lord, and he heard me in a broad place. The Lord is my helper. I shall not be afraid of what man will do to me. The Lord is my helper. I shall look upon my enemies. It is good to trust in the Lord rather than to trust in man. It is good to hope in the Lord rather than to hope in rulers. All the nations surrounded me, but in the name of the Lord I defended myself against them. They circled and surrounded me, but in the name of the Lord I defended myself against them. They surrounded me like bees around a honeycomb, and they were inflamed like fire in a thorn bush. But in the name of the Lord I defended myself against them. I was shoved and disheartened that I might fall, but the Lord took hold of me. The Lord is my strength and my song, and he became my salvation. The sound of exceeding joy and salvation is in the tents of the righteous. The right hand of the Lord worked its power. The right hand of the Lord exalted me. The right hand of the Lord worked its power. Proverbs chapter 25, verses 6 through 11. Do not brag on yourself in the presence of the king, neither stand in the places of princes. For it is better that it be said to you, "Come up to me," than for you to be humbled in the presence of a prince. Speak the things your eyes see. Do not enter into a quarrel quickly, that you may not be sorry in the end. When your friend reproaches you, retreat, and do not despise him, lest your friend continue to reproach you, and your quarrel and enmity shall not depart, but be equal to death for you. John chapter 7, verse 37 through John chapter 8, verse 2. On the last day, that great day of the feast, Jesus stood and cried out, saying, "If anyone thirsts, let him come to me and drink. He who believes in me, as the scripture has said, out of his heart will flow rivers of living water." But this he spoke concerning the Spirit, whom those believing in him would receive, for the Holy Spirit was not yet given, because Jesus was not yet glorified. Therefore many from the crowd, when they heard this saying, said, "Truly, this is the prophet." Others said, "This is the Christ." But some said, "Will the Christ come out of Galilee? Has not the scripture said that the Christ comes from the seed of David and from the town of Bethlehem, where David was?" So there was a division among the people because of him. Now some of them wanted to take him, but no one laid hands on him. Then the officers came to the chief priests and Pharisees, who said to them, "Why have you not brought him?" The officers answered, "No man ever spoke like this man." Then the Pharisees answered them, "Are you also deceived? Have any of the rulers or the Pharisees believed in him? But this crowd that does not know the law is accursed." Nicodemus, who came to Jesus by night, being one of them, said to them, "Does our law judge a man before it hears him and knows what he is doing?" They answered and said to him, "Are you also from Galilee? Search and look, for no prophet has arisen out of Galilee." And everyone went to his own house. But Jesus went to the Mount of Olives. Now early in the morning, he came again into the temple, and all the people came to him, and he sat down and taught them. We began our New Testament reading today hearing these words of Jesus in the Gospel according to John. "If anyone thirsts, let him come to me and drink. He who believes in me, as the scripture has said, out of his heart will flow rivers of living water." Reflecting on these words, Saint Sophroni, in his book On Prayer, meditates on the miracle of God working within us, how what is impossible for human beings becomes possible with God. How can this be possible, that we can go to God to satisfy our thirst, that He will fill us with living water? He writes, "Am I not to believe in this appeal on Christ's part and really fight to attain the kingdom of the Father's immutable love? To follow the way He, Christ, showed us? If it is not given to us to create anything from nothing, then the very idea of eternity cannot be born in us. If we look carefully at what goes on around us, we notice that every real need contains in cosmic being the possibility of being satisfied. One must just find the way. In the history of scientific progress, many once seemingly outrageous ideas are now put into effect before our eyes. Why should I doubt that my thirst for blessed immortality and eternal union with the Creator can similarly be realized?" Saint Sophrony then remarks that the way to understand and receive the blessings of Christ is to believe in the possibility. We need to make a decision. He writes, "How radically everything alters when the heart suddenly opens to accept Christ's summons. Every moment becomes precious, full of profound meaning. Suffering and joy wondrously merge with new ascetic striving." I'm Father Alexis, and remember, Christ is in our midst.
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community come out of the daily life at St. John the Compassionate Mission in Toronto, Ontario. Daily we seek to live the simplicity of the gospel and to witness to the unique dignity and infinite value of each person. Through our open doors, we welcome people from all walks of life, awakening and mirroring the beauty that lies at the heart of each person. These are the parables of community. They illustrate the reality that the kingdom of God is among us, often hidden in the noise and busyness of daily life. They are the precious pearls that God gives us when we risk opening our doors to the stranger. A Modern Carol by Father Nicolai, December 2024. During a reflection at the mission on the gospel, a young refugee from Africa had suddenly confessed, "Guys, I have to say this. I'm pregnant. I haven't told anybody yet. I felt that I had to say it now. I have to share it with somebody. I can't keep it just for myself." People in the room offered words of support and hope to her. She lives in a shelter, a place where many women don't dare to sleep. The father of the child is overseas. Like any young relationship, this one is complex. The mother continued to volunteer as if nothing had happened. People tried to help, and a few brought all the things needed for a child. A few months ago, we received the joyful news of the birth. And just as the nativity fast was starting, the mother brought the baby to the mission so people could see the miracle. That same day, a mother of four came to us for a memorial service. She lost her husband a few years ago, and she came with the children to pray just 4 months after his death. Since then, they come every year to pray for their father's soul and to offer a meal to the poor in his memory. I can still see the children's countenances when we prayed at the memorial service and when they served at the table. This day, many people were gathered, but somehow the newborn baby made its way into the hands of the widow. She held the baby in her arms as we prayed for the soul of her departed husband. There's always an unexpected way of consolation for those who cannot be consoled. The joy doesn't replace the loss. It's a passenger, it's real, and it's fragile, yet it lays in your arms, close to your heart. It's an incarnate sign of reconciliation, surpassing any human loss. Seeing the faces of the baby and the older single mother pray.

0: others would not, a place announced beforehand. She receives gifts from strangers whom she will never see again. The Nativity speaks with hope to the mothers who, a few days later, cannot be consoled because they lost their innocent children to the madness of a king who felt threatened. These are the human realities where God chose to become man. And the angels skip through the silence, touching with song the new heart of man. Christ is born.
1: 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We hope that they will inspire you to discover the presence of the kingdom in your own parishes and life. 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
2: 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Father Spyridon Bailey is a priest of the Diocese of Great Britain and Western Europe of the Russian Orthodox Church outside of Russia, serving in England and Ireland. On this video podcast, he applies the teaching of the Church Fathers to modern life with reference to the Sunday Gospels. Here now is Father Spyridon.
3: In the name of the Father, and of the Son, and of the Holy Spirit, Amen. We live in an age of spiritual blindness. We've become so distorted as human beings that we neither understand or see the degree to which we have befallen spiritually sick. And this is why it's so dangerous for us to trust in our own judgment in anything spiritual. But how reluctant modern man is to submit to any kind of guidance in spiritual matters. So used to false ideas of freedom, so used to trusting in ourselves have we become, that we balk, we resist any kind of obedience to guidance. Forgive me for this image, but modern man, we have become like pigs being led through the muck and the filth with a ring through our nose, led by the demons, imagining that their suggestions, their evil impulses are really our own free desires, blindly being led through the muck. If we want to change, if we want to know God, we have to reject these delusions of our age. And this means submitting ourselves to the difficult path of Christ, the narrow way, the spiritual road that has been followed by generations of saints and fathers before us. The Orthodox Church has preserved many examples of how this life can be followed. And on the fourth Sunday of every Lent, we celebrate one of them, when we remind ourselves of the teaching of St. John Climacus. And Climacus means of the ladder. Often he is called St. John of the Ladder, because he wrote a great work called The Ladder of Divine Ascent, as a matter of obedience. And this great work sets out before us in 30 steps how the Christian can progress in the spiritual life. 30 steps reflecting the 30 years of Christ's life prior to his baptism. And St. John was a living example of his words. He demonstrated what it means to live entirely devoted to God, a life of simplicity, a life of obedience. The steps of the ladder lead one to another. They bear us up to heaven, just as the chains of our sin weigh us down, drag us down, hold us tight. How the chains of our sin imprison us, enslave us. The steps of the ladder are steps to God, to perfection, and to freedom. Freedom from these passions. So

0: Let's reflect a little on those at least first stages, which are only the initial steps in this ladder of divine ascent. Initial steps for generations of Christians, certainly, but which now seem so demanding for us in our modern condition. Well, the very first step, of course, is to do with renunciation and detachment. Now, we remember that St. John of the Ladder, St. John Climacus, was himself a monk. He lived for decades in silence. He was writing for monks. This was his intention. And those of us in the world, of course, must still engage with this, but we must be careful. We must be careful how we approach some of the language, some of the imagery that he uses. It is still applicable to us, but we need guidance. We mustn't just assume to consume it with our own reflection, our own understanding. So the first step is renunciation and detachment. We aren't all called to be monks, of course, but every one of us, every Christian, must protect ourselves from how the world could fill us. The world seeks to consume us, to fill us and consume us, constantly demanding our attention, gorging our minds with news and updates, stifling our heart with material desires, material goals, worldly status, and so on. One of the recurring themes of the ladder is self-restraint, moderation. And when we apply this to our lives, we may say to ourselves, how often do I look at my phone? How often do I hear that same loop of news again and again, the same stories again and again? So many of us are enslaved by this compulsion. And we must understand that this is not freedom. When we are caught in this loop of news, constantly desiring the latest update after update, when we're constantly being distracted by these devices, we are enslaved. We are not free. This is not freedom. St. John says to us that divine love can only be known when we detach ourselves from the world to some extent. We must detach ourselves from worldly cares. Jesus says, if the love of the world is in you, then you cannot love God. We must see that these devices are not just a distraction. These devices are harming us. We are committing spiritual wounds against the soul by falling into this habitual use of these devices. They are harming us, spiritually wounding us. And of course, none of this is by accident. We are the target. And then the ladder of St. John calls us to obedience and repentance. Obedience and repentance. First, obedience requires submission of the whole self. Our actions, our words, even our very thoughts must be submitted in obedience to God. Very often, not just because of our devices, but because of the way we live, because of the way we think, our minds can become chaotic. A chaotic jumble of many things, passions, impulses, memories, things that we allow into ourselves from the world. And obedience requires great obedience, requires struggle to overcome what the demons tell us is us, what the demons tell us is from ourselves. We must struggle against these things that we are being told, this is you, this is your freedom, these are your desires. And this is a deception. Freedom is only found in choosing to submit to Christ. It is an act of will. An act of will. Freedom is in that struggle of using our free will to submit ourselves willingly, by choice, to Christ. Through force of will. And it's through force of will that we break the chains of our enslavement. Only in the struggle, St. John says, are we able to repent. Unless we struggle in this way, we cannot repent. Repentance means self-denial. Self-denial. No one can climb the ladder to perfection without repentance. There is so much we can say about repentance itself, but there are two particular teachings from St. John that reveal the nature of repentance. The first is, he says, a sign of true repentance is the acknowledgement that we deserve all our ailments, all our afflictions, everything that happens to us that causes us upset, distress, pain. We deserve it. St. John says this is one of the major signs of true repentance, that we accept our afflictions as those who deserve these things. We deserve them. And if we find ourselves grumbling, if we find ourselves complaining about our lot, about the way things are going in our lives, if we give in to self-pity, then we can know that we are far from repentance. Every time we utter a word of grumbling, let it be a reminder to us just how far we really are, not only from repentance, but from the way of life of the great ascetics and the saints and the fathers of the generations before us. It is a sign of the sickness of our age. And repentance, St. John says, means we must imitate the thief on the cross besides Christ. When the thief fell into this quarrel with the other man being crucified the other side of Jesus, he says, don't you see, we are only getting what we deserve. He was dying a horrific death, rejected alongside Christ. And instead of complaint, a thief was being crucified. He said, we're only getting what we deserve. He is a model for us. And Christ rewards him and said, this very day you will be in paradise. This wasn't just some mental assent. It was an act of repentance. The thief repented and was saved. St. John says, repentance strikes the soul into a state of awareness. Repentance brings the soul into awareness. It strips the soul and the mind of the lies that we deserve better, that we don't deserve to suffer. And St. John says there can be no repentance without humility. Humility, humility, always, is the foundation of true repentance. Because pride is the great lie that binds us to the inability to see the truth of ourselves. It prevents us from what it is we must repent of. We cannot know our darkness. We cannot know our sins and our temptations when we are blinded by pride. This is why pride is such a dangerous, dangerous deception. Those early rungs of the ladder then go on to call us to remembrance of death, to meekness, to refuse to be angry, to refusing to linger and remember the wrongs done against us. St. John says the forgetting of wrongs is a sign of true repentance. And we see how the ladders ascend, one leading to the next, as the soul climbs and is led to perfection by the Holy Spirit. And of course the ladder itself, this image is taken from Jacob's ladder and his dream of the ladder reaching from the foot on earth into the heavens. And it begins with renunciation and it ends with the love of God. Each of these rungs, as it leads us through, really sets out for us what is necessary for salvation. The ladder of divine ascent is a simple description of those steps, the process of purification, of the transformation of the human soul by the Holy Spirit through repentance, through struggle, through participation in the life of Christ. So we must close our ears to all those worldly voices, especially we may say to the voices all around us of recent converts who, after perhaps 3, 4, 5 years of Christian life, will set themselves up as teachers. Close our ears to these voices. The ancient path to God has been opened by Christ. And we must walk that royal path, as St. John says, with focus and with endurance. Focus and endurance. We must endure all things. We must find this discernment, because he says true discernment only comes to those who are purified in both body and mind. So there is an ascetical struggle that draws the body into this process, makes the body the servant of the soul, overcomes the passions, the impulses, the will of the body. And as the body is purified, he says, the soul is then enlightened. We must be purified, just as those saints have before us. Those saints who have gone on to reveal their inner life and their spiritual journey for us, for our salvation. The Holy Spirit has transformed the saints before us, and he revealed these mysteries to us. But first, before we even begin to consider the great heights of those final steps, let us remember we are spiritually sick. But though we are sick, God has given to us every spiritual medicine that is necessary for our salvation. He has given to us the holy mysteries. He has given to us the fullness of orthodoxy, the life of the church. He has given to us the example and the teaching of the saints, the fathers who have gone before us, who guide us along this same path, the royal path. He has given us the Holy Spirit, that we may be transformed and strengthened, that the life of Christ may be within us. Yes, we are spiritually sick, but we have everything from God that we need to be healed, to be transformed. So may God grant us the humility to be obedient even to salvation.
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Hi, I'm Father Andrew Stephen Damick, and with my co-host, Father Stephen DeYoung, I'm one of the podfathers behind the Ancient Faith Radio live call-in program, The Lord of Spirits. Father Stephen and I have been blown away by the overwhelming success and popularity of our little show about angels, demons, saints, and yeah, giants too. Apparently, there's a real hunger out there for content that addresses the spiritual reality that permeates all of creation, in spite of the rampant materialism of modern society. 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Not only Lord of Spirits, but all of the live shows on AFR, Orthodoxy Live, Ancient Faith Today, Everyday Orthodox, Search the Scriptures, Live with the Lows, and Stewardship Calling, all of these owe their existence to the generosity of people like you. 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

To Ancient Faith Today. This is Father Tom Soroka, and I'm so glad that you're with us this evening. Our show is being live streamed right now at YouTube and Facebook, so just go to the Ancient Faith Ministries pages there. You can watch live and join in the conversation during the live show. Another great way to connect with us anytime or right now is to send us a text message to 412-206-5012. We'll read your comment or question on the air, but we would love to hear your beautiful voice. So you can give us a call at 1-855-AF-RADIO. That's 1-855-237-2346. Matushka Trudy will be waiting for your call, and Simon is taking care of our video feed. So let's get started. So tonight, we're going to be talking about the topic of dispensationalism, especially, you know, sort of Protestant dispensationalism. This is very, very important. And we're not simply going to talk about it from a historical or theological standpoint. I mean, that's very, very important. We're going to get to that. But I think people are going to be surprised to find out just how pervasive this thought is, even in the foreign policy of our country, the way that we as Americans, or at least our